He loved the ocean, the rhythm of the waves, and the special community that gathered along North Beach. Some of his happiest moments were spent among friends with sand on his feet, salt in the air, and a board nearby. The North Beach crowd wasn't just a group of friends to Andy, they were family. Andy loved Fort Pierce deeply. He knew its history, celebrated its people, and believed in its future. His place among the city's cherished characters was cemented when he was featured in Legendary Locals, a fitting recognition for someone who had become a legend in his own right. He leaves behind his wife, Linda Ergel Brady, sister-in-law, Kathy Ergel Pyle, niece, Kat Restrepo, and great-niece, Mia Ivanovich, along with countless friends whose lives were enriched by his kindness, humor, loyalty, and generosity of spirit. The measure of a life is not found in titles or accomplishments alone, but in the people who remember you when you're gone. By that measure, Andy lived an extraordinary life. His stories will continue to be told on North Beach, in the halls of the museum, and throughout the community he loved so much. Fort Pierce feels a little quieter without Andy Brady. But his legacy lives on in every friendship he made, every life he touched, and every person fortunate enough to call him a friend. Fair winds and following seas, Andy. We'll see you down the beach. In lieu of flowers, donations in Andrew's memory may be made to Best Friend Animal Sanctuary at www.bestfriends.org or the National Navy UDT Seal Museum, 3300 N Highway A1A, Fort Pierce, Florida, 34949. Services: a paddle out will be held on Saturday, June 20, 2026 at 10 a.m. at the Second Boardwalk on North Jetty, Fort Pierce. A memorial service will be held on Monday, June 22, 2026 at 10 a.m. at the Navy SEAL Museum, 3300 North A1A, Fort Pierce, Florida, 34949. Posted online on June 17, 2026, published in Treasure Coast. Edward McHugh, Edward Eddie McHugh, 94, passed away June 22, 2026. Survived by wife Deborah Watson, children Linda Gallen, Patricia Orlando, Kathy Urgley, and Edward McHugh, siblings Adelaide Quillen and Jerry McHugh. Predeceased by son Charles and brothers Robert and James McHugh. Posted online on June 25, 2026, published in Treasure Coast. Elizabeth Brown McCullough, Elizabeth B. McCullough, 67, a prolific poet, songwriter, and musician, passed away on Saturday, May 30 in New York City. Third daughter of longtime residents of Vero Beach, Bruce and Jean McCullough, she was a student of the public school system. She was on the tennis team at Vero Beach High School and skipped her senior year to attend the University of the South, in Sewanee, Tennessee. In addition to her BA in psychology, she later received her MFA from the School of Visual Arts, in NYC. Out of college, she moved to Boston and began to photograph the world around her, while she worked at the Children's Museum. Later based in Athens, GA, she was active in the vibrant music scene and her portraits of musicians such as Michael Stipe of Ram, were published in Spin and Cream. She moved to NYC to earn her MFA from the School of Visual Arts. Always a poet, she turned the lens towards her own life experiences and began writing music. Her band, Alpha Cat, released 4 CDs, the latest, Venus Smile, released in 2024. She lived in the NYC area for her remaining years. She is survived by her 3 sisters, Olivia B. McCullough, Melissa McCullough, and Margaret Russell, and her nephews and nieces, Nathan Levin Aspenson, Zara Aspenson, Olivia Russell, and Robert Vance Russell. The family asks that you might remember her through a donation to the Bidawi Pet Adoption Center, 152 West 24th Street, New York, New York, 10011. Posted online on June 12, 2026, published in Treasure Coast. Gertrude Brown Chitty Terry. Gertrude Brown Chitty Terry was known for her intelligence, humor, sharp memory, warmth, and gift for storytelling. Born on April 15, 1929, in Jacksonville, Florida, she died on June 4, 2026 at age 97, in Vero Beach, Florida. Gertrude was the youngest of 6 children, 3 sisters, and 2 brothers, all of whom

predeceased her, including her dear mother, when she was only 1 year of age. Raised in Jacksonville, she attended West Riverside Elementary School, John Gorey Jr. High and Robert E. Lee High, now Riverside High School. She met the love of her life, Jack Terry, a third-year medical student at Tulane University, during her first year at Sophie Newcomb College of Tulane University. On December 28, 1948, Gertrude married Jack. The early years of their marriage involved constant moves as Jack completed medical school with internships, residency, fellowship training, and a two-year tour as a surgeon in the Air Force during the Korean War. During 7 years and eight moves, they lived in New Orleans, Chicago, Biloxi, Houston, and other locations while welcoming three children into the family. In 1956, Gertrude returned to her hometown of Jacksonville, where Jack established his surgical practice. Finally able to put down roots and be near two of her sisters, the family was completed with the birth of their fourth child. She taught Sunday school, sang in the choir and chaired numerous committees at St. John's Presbyterian Church. As a member of the Junior League, she served as placement chairman, recording secretary, and co-chaired membership and choral committees. After Jack promised it would be their final move, the Terry family moved to Vero Beach in 1966 with three teenagers, a two-year-old and a St. Bernard. They chose Vero Beach, where the tropics begin, for its small oceanside community, the need for another surgeon, year-round golf and sunshine. At 45 years of age, Gertrude went back to school with dear friend, Jane Robinson, earning a nursing degree with honors. She had visions of medical mission trips with Jack in retirement. So began a lifelong career of medical advice for family and friends. One of eight founders, along with Ann Hamner, of the Adult Literacy Service, Literacy Services of Indian River County, Gertrude segued volunteering in literacy to a passion for literature. After attending a memoir writing workshop with daughter Charlotte, the two of them started the Sandfly Scribblers in 2009, who met every week in her home. Her home, known as the Sandfly Shuffle Inn, became the center of family life for the remainder of her years. A hub of hospitality, graciousness, and family gatherings, Gertrude herself described it as loving the revolving door. After being raised the baby of a large family without a mother, she became the matriarch of the Chitty Chick clan and adored the role. Gertrude leaves behind a loving family, generations of descendants, and countless friends who benefited from her warmth, wisdom, humor, and unwavering devotion. Her life spanned nearly a century extraordinary of change, yet she remained deeply rooted in the values of family, friendship, faith, and service that defined her character. Gertrude will be greatly missed and fondly remembered by all who knew and loved her. Gertrude Brown Chitty Terry was predeceased by her parents Arthur Benjamin Chitty and Hazel Talitha Brown Chitty, husband John Jack Heaney Terry, M.D. She was survived by her children John H. Terry, Jr., Charlotte N. Terry, John, Gretchen Terry Hibbard, Scott, Cooper L. Terry M.D., Ginny, by her grandchildren Stephanie S. Mon, Scott, John Christian Willis Terry, Emily, Hannah Elizabeth Terry, K.J., Bridie Palmer Butel Cobbs, Ryan, John Collingwood Butel, Rawson, Tyrell Henry Hibbard, Mary, Cooper Whitney Hibbard, Ashley, Virginia Hawthorne Terry, Edward Cooper Terry, Scout, Annabelle Louise Terry, by her great-grandchildren Cape Mon, Kwong, Justin, Cooper Monzelaya, Jose, Cassie McKee Mon, Lily B. 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In lieu of flowers, the family requests donations be made to the Hospice House of Vero or the Literacy Services of Indian River County. Services will be announced at a later date. Arrangements are under the direction of Cox Gifford C. Wynn's Funeral Home. An online guestbook is available at coxgiffordcwins.com, posted online on June 12, 2019.
2026, published in Treasure Coast. 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Harold Haskew. Harold Haskew, age 87, formerly of Fort Pierce, Florida, and Milford, MI, beloved husband, father, grandfather, great-grandfather, brother, friend, engineer, sports fan, storyteller, and lifelong adventurer, passed away in Chelsea, Michigan. Full obituary, https://www.mitchellfuneral.com/obituary/Harold-Haskew. 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John Edward Chapman, 68, passed away June 12, 2026. 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Maria Josefina Ibarra Trujillo, 82, passed away June 8, 2026. 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Mary L. Hirschberger, 85, passed away June 21, 2026. 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Michael Uber, 60, passed away June 16, 2026. 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Richard L. Sanfratello, 83, passed away June 9, 2026. 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Posted online on June 12, 2026, published in Treasure Coast. Richard Libby Sanfratello. Richard Libby Sanfratello, 83, of Jensen Beach, Florida, passed away on June 9, 2026 at Boca Raton Regional Hospital in Florida. Born on October 12, 1942, in Batavia, New York, he was the son of the late Thomas and Lucille Sanfratello. Richard was a graduate of Batavia High School. He went on to serve in the United States Air Force, where he trained in TOOL and AMP, DI. Following his military service, Richard worked in the TOOL and AMP, DI business until moving to Florida. After relocating, he built a long and successful career in real estate, working as a licensed real estate agent for more than 35 years. Richard cherished his family above all else. Although he made his home in Florida, Batavia, New York, remained close to his heart throughout his life. He looked forward to visits back home to reconnect with family and friends and to enjoy his favorite local foods. He is survived by his children, Nancy Doherty, Mark, of Stafford, New York, Tracy Radka, Sean, of Batavia, New York, Mary Beth Sanfratello of Jensen Beach, Florida, Rick Sanfratello of Jensen Beach, Florida, and John Sanfratello, Kelly, of North Chile, New York, and blessed with 16 grandchildren, 4 great-grandchildren, as well as many nieces and nephews whom he loved. He was predeceased by his brothers, David and Anthony Sanfratello. A celebration of life will be held at a later date at the convenience of the family. In lieu of flowers,
Memorial contributions may be made to the Wilmot Cancer Center in support of AML leukemia research and treatment. Posted online on June 14, 2026, published in Treasure Coast. Robert Austin Burson of Port St. Lucie, Florida, passed away peacefully on June 6, 2026, at Hospice of the Treasure Coast. Bob, as he was known by most, except the littles in his family who called him Bobby or OPA Bob, was a kind and gentle soul, a loving husband, a sentimental brother, uncle, and cousin, and a good friend to many, a true Southern gentleman. Bob was born in 1951 in Fort Myers, Florida, to Paul and Noma Burson. He was the youngest in a family six, and older sisters, Davine, Paula, and Cheryl frequently, and affectionately, of course, referred to him as the Little Prince. Bob was a true Florida boy, thriving in the Boy Scout campground surrounding Lee County, with his father as the scout master of F.T. Myers Troop 18. Together they both remained active in scouting throughout their lifetimes. Bob often credited scouting with teaching him many of the life principles: loyalty, helpfulness, respect for others, and trustworthiness, he used in his everyday life. Always an avid Gator fan, Bob earned his BSBA with honors from the University of Florida in 1973, and his Juris Doctorate from UF's Holland Law Center in 1976. Bob was sworn into the Florida Bar in 1976 and just received the Florida Bar's 50 Years of Practice Award in June of 2026. Bob moved to Stewart in December of 1976 and was a partner in the Palm Beach County firm of Cromwell & Remsen, operating its Stewart office until 1982, when he opened his private practice in real estate law, estate planning, and probate, and corporate and banking law, where he practiced until his passing. Bob was a board-certified real estate attorney with an AV rating for 32 years and was a member of the American Bar Association, the Martin County Bar Association, a charter member of the Real Property Council of Martin County, chairman and member of the Florida Bar Grievance Committee in the early 2000s, and a trustee of Attorney's Title Insurance Fund. While the law was his profession, Bob's true enthusiasm was saved for his community involvement, especially with the Kiwanis Club of Stewart, which he joined in 1979, serving as a board member, secretary, and as its president in 1985-86. Lieutenant Governor, State Chairman for Kiwanis International Special Olympics, and founding sponsor of Action Club of Martin County for Special Needs Adults. His favorite projects were Kiwanis Youth Park, Special Olympics, Saturdays with Santa, and most of all, pancakes and reading in the park. And he could always be found with his camera at any Kiwanis function, meeting, or event. In addition, Bob was a charter member and director, president, secretary, and board member for over 20 years of the Lyric Theater in Stewart. He was the clerk of session for the First Presbyterian Church of Port St. Lucie and charter director and president of Keep Martin Beautiful in the late 1990s. In his spare time, Bob was an active amateur photographer, and he assembled a large collection of old photography and video equipment over the last 50 years, which will be donated to a museum for future generations to enjoy. Of course, as an avid, or rabid, Gator fan, whether it was football, basketball, gymnastics, or swimming, Bob wore his UF Gator orange and blue proudly, and he was proudest of his big Gator blue truck, which he drove daily since 2006. Bob is survived by his high school sweetheart and wife of 52 years, Joe, two sisters, Paula, Greg, Robertson, and Cheryl, Michael, Field, his sister-in-law, Monique McCall, without whom the last few months would have been impossible in the operation of his office, his brother-in-law, Matt McCall, who was a constant source of support these past 6 months, his sisters-in-law, Yvonne Rohaley and Pamela, Doug, wedding, many nieces, nephews, and cousins, a special mention to all the littles as he called them, who sent him handmade cards and drawings to keep him going this past year: Gemma Rose Nolan, Maverick Nolan, and Spencer Shelton, Emmett Shelton, Jasper Shelton, and Dexter Shelton, and to Morgan, McCall, Nolan, Matthew McCall, and Tanya,
Wedding, Shelton, the three now fully grown nieces and nephew who were so much a part of his everyday life, as they grew up in his day-to-day world and listened to his educational opportunities because they were his special children. The family would also like to extend a very special thank you to Dr. Cheryl Jordan of Stewart for her unwavering and loving care, and hours of dedication to Bob during his valiant battle with cancer. Bob loved his family, he loved his profession, he loved scouting, Kiwanis, photography, and his community. A memorial service will be held at Promenade on the River located at 2240 SE Veterans Memorial Parkway in Port St. Lucie, Florida, on Friday, July 17, 2026, at 10 a.m. In lieu of flowers, memorial donations may be made to the Kiwanis Club of Stewart Foundation, in memory of Bob Burson, P.O. Box 532 Stewart, Florida, 34995, to support a local community project in Bob's name, or to Hospice of the Treasure Coast. Posted online on June 12, 2026, published in Treasure Coast. William B. Boulos, 3 Bill Boulos, 77, passed away on June 10, 2026 at the Halifax Hospital in Daytona Beach, Florida. A celebration of life will be held on July 18, 2026 at 11 a.m. at Hazley Funeral Home, 3015 Okeechobee Road, Fort Pierce, Florida. His ashes will be interred at the White City Cemetery immediately following the service. An online guest book may be signed at www.hazleyfuneralhome.com. Posted online on June 24, 2026. Published in Treasure Coast. St. Lucie Online. Florida City ranks number 1 in United States for most moving activity. Port St. Lucie was ranked the hottest zip code in the United States in May. Moving Place, a moving service website, releases a monthly report for hottest zip codes in America that highlights zip codes that see the most moving activity that month. The June report looked at data from May. Port St. Lucie was also ranked the hottest zip code in December 2025. The agency assessed hotness based on these criteria. Olivia Franklin is TC Palm's trending reporter. You can contact her at olivia.franklin@tcpalm.com, 317-627-8048, or follow her on X at lib_5. Massive Florida Waterfront Hotel Project Reinvented in Fort Pierce. Fort Pierce, a massive hotel, residential, restaurant and shopping complex proposed for South Hutchinson Island, overlooking the Fort Pierce Inlet, has been reincarnated and begun working its way through the city's planning process. Why Florida renters here were excluded from a $24 million payout. Thousands of Port St. Lucie renters are missing out on their piece of a $24 million pie. Indian River Online. Florida Pet Sanctuary rebuilds, expands after fire. Felsmere? 3 months after a fire killed 11 cats and a tortoise, destroying the pet sanctuary for the love of paws, the organization's founder said he will rebuild and expand. Ted Pankiewicz Jr., co-founder of the organization, has been building a steel and concrete cottage with several emergency exits to help prevent disasters and safely house up to 30 cats. The reconstruction came after a March 9 fire burned for the Love of Paws Sanctuary, a nonprofit organization for senior citizens, veterans, and people with disabilities who can no longer care for their pets. The fire started at around 5:40 a.m., in the 14,000 block of 109 TH Street when a loud rumble awoke Pankiewicz to find the sanctuary's two wooden cottages on fire. Noting that the burn marks are almost gone from his arms that he used to smother fire from socks, one of the surviving kittens, Pankiewicz recalled how saving the cats was a family effort. "My son, I don't know how he didn't get burned," Pankiewicz said. "I believe his mom was an angel and she was wrapping herself around him, because he was literally laying on the ground next to this burning building, with flames roaring above him, using all his strength to lift that kennel off the ground as high as he could to reach under and pull the cats out." Pankiewicz buried the cat's remains a few feet from where the old sanctuary burned down, at his own pet cemetery, where he buries family animals and those who were part of the legacy program at the sanctuary. "It was more like a butterfly garden than a cemetery, you know," Pankiewicz said. "We made sure that we made it look very peaceful, even in their death.
Of the four cats that survived, Bob, a tuxedo cat, now cuddles with the dogs while the tabby, Millie, is the first one to jump on the bed when the family goes to sleep, according to Pankioas. They, along with Odie and Sox, now live in Pankioas' home along with dogs, parrots and a bearded dragon. They're living with us in a house for the rest of their lives, Pankioas said. They have become so much more clingier and affectionate ever since all this happened. I think they really understand what happened and what we did, and we kind of have a bond over it. The cause of the fire is unable to be determined, according to an Indian River County Fire Rescue report. After talking with a fire marshal and looking at stills of the cottage's security cameras, the most likely cause was a window air conditioner unit, according to Pankioas. I've got a lot of PTSD from it, to be honest with you, Pankioas said. When our AC turns on at night, it startles me awake from thinking that I'm hearing the fire again. Rocket launches, of course, when I hear rocket launches now, if I'm not ready for it, you know it freaks me out. With almost $100,000 raised 4 days after the fire, Pankioas started to rebuild the sanctuary with a concrete base on which he will build a steel cottage. He also has plans to construct a mausoleum bridge and a 6,000-square-foot building to expand the pantry and sanctuary operations. That's why I'm excited to build back, Pankioas said. Because I want to show the community what they're allowing us to keep doing. The original two wooden 26x14 sheds housing 18 cats at its maximum capacity will be replaced by a single 44x14 concrete and steel cottage. Pankioas said he expects the project, built in the same place as the burnt sanctuary, to be finished by August. He said he'll use many split air conditioners and maintain the cat patio, idea for the revamped sanctuary. The reason why the cats that were in Cat Cottage 2 were not able to escape was because the wall that the fire started on for them was where the cat door was, Pankioas said. The new cottage will have one door on all four walls, each with cat doors. Pankioas said, he would like volunteers to paint the inside and outside of the new structure with themes of animator and artist Tim Burton and Alice in Wonderland, in memory of his deceased wife. The money raised after the fire will cover most rebuilding expenses, according to Pankioas, who said he will set up a second GoFundMe for the expansion projects. The first expansion will be a 6,000-square-foot building near the sanctuary to reduce pantry costs and increase the number of animals he can house to 30. We would need about 2,000 square feet for the pantry, Pankioas said. And then the rest would be for more housing of animals. Pankioas said he plans to build a rainbow bridge, an animal memorial bridge, where families can go to remember their pets. We plan on building a bridge across the pond and turning it into an actual mausoleum bridge, where it's an actual rainbow bridge, where people can then turn their pets' ashes into the bridge, Pankioas said. A possible underwater movie screen would be the last addition to the rainbow bridge. What I would love to do is set something up to where we can have that screen under the water, Pankioas said. When people come to visit their pet's remains or reflect, they can punch in their own personal code and their pet will come up on the screen in the water. During the renovations, he said the sanctuary won't be taking in more pets. For the love of paws has been growing since its inception in 2013. The animal shelter that started as a commemoration of Pankioas' late wife, Jessica Pankioas, first expanded in 2014 with a Meals on Wheels program. The animal food pantry program grew to provide between 10,000 and 15,000 pounds of pet food monthly to 16 different food banks across Indian River County. Lynn Stewart, pantry manager, said the fire did not halt the volunteer-based food distribution program. However, it attracted more attention to the organization. A lot of people didn't even know there was a sanctuary, Stewart said. A lot of people have donated more towards us, given us different things. Pankioas said the organization has been looking back at past accomplishments to keep going after the fire. We also provide the little robotic cats to the nursing homes, because people miss their cats, Stewart said. You just turn it on, and they just hug it and they remember someone there.

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1: Hello, this is Jean at the Talking Information Center reading the New York Times for Thursday, June 25, 2026. Trump's refusal to sign housing bill complicates fate of bipartisan effort. By Michael Gold, Tony Rahm, Tyler Pager, and Rhonda Kaysen. The first major bill to address the nation's housing crisis in more than three decades seemed headed for President Trump's signature on Wednesday. But the bipartisan effort descended into chaos after Mr. Trump abruptly canceled a ceremony to sign the measure into law over a series of political grievances with Congress. Democrats and Republicans began the day on a jubilant note as they prepared to commemorate a new set of policies meant to lower housing costs, a long-sought priority that both parties hoped to trumpet to voters anxious about the economy ahead of the midterm elections. But Mr. Trump swiftly and unexpectedly upended those plans. Hours after his own aides praised the bill and promised the president would sign it, Mr. Trump instead canceled a scheduled event at the Capitol. Eschewing an opportunity for rare bipartisan accord, the president opted to turn the bill into political leverage, aiming to force Congress and members of his own party to bow to unrelated demands over voting restrictions and the war with Iran. Mr. Trump insisted on social media that he would only sign the housing measure into law if Congress first approved the Save America Act, a divisive measure that would impose new requirements for voter identification and limits on mail-in ballots. Republicans have been unable to advance that bill over fierce Democratic opposition. Mr. Trump then continued to pile on the grievances during a previously scheduled lunch with Senate Republicans at the Capitol. The president lashed out at his own party after the Senate adopted a resolution instructing him to end the war with Iran, a vote that saw four GOP senators join Democrats in rebuke of the White House. An irate Mr. Trump said the move could impede the ongoing negotiations between Washington and Tehran. The day ended with Republican leaders seeking to mollify Mr. Trump by holding a late-night vote to prevent another War Powers resolution from coming to the floor, characterizing it as a do-over in the face of fierce anger from the president. Mr. Trump went on social media to celebrate the gesture, which has no legal bearing on the resolution the Senate adopted a day earlier, without indicating whether or not it was enough to get him to sign the housing bill or work to dislodge other stalled priorities that have piled up on Capitol Hill. As Mr. Trump issued his demands, the fate of the housing measure slipped only further into doubt. The White House declined to say if the president might sign the bill another time, or if he might take the more extreme step of vetoing a law that his party views as a way to convince voters that Republicans are doing something to address the cost of living. Technically, the president has 10 days while Congress is in session to either sign or veto a bill that is presented to him. Otherwise, it becomes law, even without his signature. But that clock only begins once he is formally sent the measure from the Hill, a requirement that has no clearly defined time limit in law. By late Wednesday, Speaker Mike Johnson, Republican of Louisiana, had not yet formally presented the housing bill to Mr. Trump for his signature, according to two people familiar with the legislative process. Asked later about his exact thinking, the president seemed unmoved by his party's hope to promote the legislation in time for the midterms. "I said I'm not signing the housing bill," he told reporters in the Oval Office, pointing again to his demand that Congress adopt restrictions on voting. The president's stance marked a painful setback for Democrats and Republicans who had spent more than a year in painstaking talks trying to make progress on one of the most pressing financial issues facing families. And the developments seemed likely to deliver a political blow to both Mr. Trump and his Republican majority in Congress at a moment when many in the party are desperate to showcase a legislative success in a year with very few of them. "House Republicans are going to be the party that governs and delivers," said Representative Tom Emmer of Minnesota, the number three House Republican, on Wednesday morning, just as Mr. Trump said he had canceled the ceremony to sign the housing bill into law. Many Democrats fiercely attacked Mr. Trump for the abrupt shift. Senator Chuck Schumer, Democrat of New York and the minority leader, accused Mr. Trump at one point on Wednesday of running away from one of the very few accomplishments that could actually help the American people. Later, in an interview, Mr. Schumer said that Democrats were still hoping to see the housing bill enacted, acknowledging that the legislation was an increasingly rare bipartisan feat. "Mr. Trump almost never will work with us on lowering costs," he said. In many ways, the outrage and puzzlement that greeted Mr. Trump's ultimatum on Wednesday underscored the tough political reality facing lawmakers with 4 months until the midterm elections. Affordability is a top-of-mind issue for many voters who increasingly blame Mr. Trump for the nation's poor economic trajectory. Prices rose last month at their fastest pace in about 3 years. And for many Americans, housing represents their greatest and most burdensome expense. Rates on a 30-year mortgage have hovered around 6.5%, which has deterred some families from buying new homes and priced many out of the market altogether. And although monthly rents have moderated, they are still more than 37% higher than they were before the coronavirus pandemic. Spanning roughly 380 pages, the so-called 21st Century Road to Housing Act sought to address some of these challenges by taking a longer-term view. In general, the bill takes aim at the nation's housing shortage, estimated at 4 million to 6 million homes. The measure would ease a bevy of federal regulations to boost housing development while incentivizing more construction at the local level. The approach won broad support among economists and policymakers. It even included some of Mr. Trump's own priorities, such as a new prohibition on large investors that snap up single-family homes, which the president tried to tackle in a limited executive order earlier this year. Shortly after the proposal passed the House, Caroline Leavitt, the White House press secretary, described it as one of the most significant pieces of a housing affordability legislation in American history, adding that the historic bill signing is another promise made, promise kept. But Mr. Trump sharply reversed course on Wednesday morning. In a series of social media posts, he said the housing bill was of minor importance to other priorities, as he used a derogatory term to describe Senator Elizabeth Warren of Massachusetts, one of the Democrats who joined with Republicans in the House and Senate to craft the bill. Some Republicans later seemed uncomfortable with Mr. Trump's move. Senator Susan Collins of Maine, who is among the most vulnerable Republicans running for re-election this year, later called Mr. Trump's announcement a complete surprise. Mr. Trump's reversal on Wednesday was not the first time he stirred doubt around congressional housing legislation. Even though he said he supported the measure, he also had been dismissive of it, telling the Washington Examiner at one point in April that he was looking at other things very strongly. Then and now, Mr. Trump argued that he believed the most important force to lower housing costs would be a reduction in interest rates, which could ultimately help to push down mortgage bills. It's all about the interest rate, Mr. Trump said in the Oval Office on Wednesday, reviving his past attacks on the Federal Reserve. The central bank does not directly set mortgage rates, but its actions can influence what Americans pay. Still, Mr. Trump added that Republicans are doing great on bringing down costs. Many of the groups that had spent months lobbying to advance the bill were apoplectic when they saw Mr. Trump's social media post flash across their phones. Some were even en route to the Capitol, having been invited to the ceremony that the president suddenly canceled. Sharon Wilson Jano, the president of the National Multifamily Housing Council, was on the Washington subway to the event when she received an email at 10:34 a.m. from the office of Mr. Johnson, saying the event had been canceled because of scheduling changes. I guess I shouldn't have been surprised by this, but I woke up this morning and I thought, wow, you know, this is really happening, she said. So yes, this was a big turn of events. Seamus Rohler, the chief executive of the National Housing Law Project, was just getting up at his home in San Francisco when he saw the president's announcement. The day before, once the bill cleared the House, he had warned his deputy to hold off on any premature celebrations. I said, don't count your chickens before they hatch. Anything could happen, Mr. Rohler said. I didn't know if it was her bad luck or my bad luck. I don't know what it was. Western Europe, sweltering under record heat, braces for more. By Nazanin Gaffar, Lindsay Chutel, and Amelia Nirenberg. The second severe and unusually early heat wave in just 2 months held Europe in its oppressive grip on Wednesday, straining power grids and testing the resources of countries unaccustomed to extreme heat. Urgent heat warnings were in effect in more than a dozen countries, including France, which on Tuesday experienced its highest average temperature on record, not just for June, but for any time of year. Power grid failures there have left more than 60,000 homes without electricity. On Wednesday, Britain's Weather Service said in a provisional assessment that temperatures in a county outside London had reached 36 degrees Celsius, or 96.8 degrees Fahrenheit, which would be the highest temperature ever recorded in the country in June. As global temperatures rise, Europe has been warming faster than any other continent, and officials have scrambled to react to heat waves that are increasingly intense and happen earlier in the year. Making matters worse, in much of Europe, most buildings are not equipped with air conditioning, and schools are no exception. We've got a typical London flat that just gets boiling inside, said Julie Green, 39, who was playing in a North London park on Monday with her infant son, Roman. It was stifling hot, but less so in the shade. The problem, Ms. Green said, is much bigger than just one building. It's London itself. The buildings, they're just not built for hot climates, she said. As of Wednesday, Andorra, Austria, Belgium, Bosnia and Herzegovina, Britain, Croatia, France, Germany, Hungary, Italy, Luxembourg, Poland, Serbia, Slovakia, Slovenia, Spain, and Switzerland were all under high-level heat warnings. In France, temperatures were expected to keep reaching exceptionally high levels on Wednesday and Thursday, with highs climbing above 40 Celsius or 104 Fahrenheit, said the French weather agency Météo France. On Tuesday, the average temperature across France's 30 weather stations reached a record 29.8 degrees Celsius, or about 86 degrees Fahrenheit, the agency said. Some 68,000 French homes were without electricity on Wednesday after power grids failed, the national network RTE said on social media. During heat waves, every degree hotter leads to 1 megawatt more of electricity consumption because of air conditioning needs, the company said. Officials in France said on Tuesday that at least 40 people had drowned, many of them teenagers who were swimming in unsupervised areas. Millions of students have been sweltering in classrooms in Britain and France, where few schools have air conditioning. While tying a single heat wave to climate change requires extensive analysis, scientists have no doubt that heat waves around the world are becoming hotter, more frequent, and longer lasting. In 2025, almost all of Europe was hotter than normal. Researchers estimate that in recent years, the continent has seen tens of thousands of heat-related deaths annually. Many homes, schools, and businesses across Europe were built for an older, cooler climate. In Britain, many were even built to retain heat, making cooling off amid heat waves especially difficult. Air conditioning is not a quick fix. In France, installing such systems has become a political flashpoint, while in Britain, high energy prices deter many. There's all sorts of infrastructure which is not built for heat here, Jacob Baum, a 26-year-old American living temporarily in London, said on Wednesday. The heat is more intense in New York, he said, but London is not equipped to deal with it. Even in hotter Mediterranean cities, where old-fashioned courtyards, heavy shutters, and white stone facades can keep homes cool, many newer buildings have been constructed using techniques that trap heat. Forecasters said temperatures were expected to gradually return to more seasonal levels across Western Europe starting on Friday. But countries in Eastern Europe were bracing for a scorching weekend, with temperatures expected to climb into the high 30s Celsius by Sunday. In Britain, National Rail warned passengers on Wednesday to travel only if necessary. Multiple routes in the south of the country were disrupted, including in and around London. Elsewhere in Europe, Spain, highs of up to 41 Celsius, about 106 Fahrenheit, were forecast for Wednesday, especially in the north, the Weather Service AEMET said. Forecasters said cooler Atlantic air would arrive on Thursday, bringing a drop in temperatures. Italy. The Ministry of Health has issued red heat warnings, the highest level, for more than half of Italian cities for Wednesday and Thursday. Highs of up to 37 Celsius, 97 Fahrenheit, were expected in Florence and Milan. Germany. The country's weather service, the Deutscher Wetterdienst, said the worst of the heat would arrive late in the week. It said temperatures could peak on Saturday at 41 Celsius, close to 106 Fahrenheit, which would surpass Germany's highest June temperature on record, 39.6 Celsius, set in 2019. Staying cool and hydrating are the two most important things to do to avoid feeling sick and discomfort in extreme heat. Here are some other ways to keep cool. Block out the windows in your home, especially those that get afternoon sun, with a blanket or a darker sheet during the day to keep the heat out. At night, keep windows open and run fans to circulate the air. Spritz your skin with a mist of cool or room temperature water, or wipe your forehead with a cool cloth. Cold showers can also help you cool down. If you need to be outdoors, put ice cubes in your water bottle and drink cool liquids. If you plan to exercise, douse your head in cold water. Swimming is also a great way to exercise and keep cool. When exploring or sightseeing, seek out cooler attractions such as museums, cathedrals, or even subterranean exhibitions. Some cities have created public spaces to cool down. Barcelona has climate shelters and Paris has drinking fountains, for example. London has a cool spaces map to find spots. Watch out for signs of heat stroke. The Centers for Disease Control and Prevention lists some of them as dizziness, a rapid pulse, nausea, headache, and fainting, but symptoms can vary. Iran's loyalists promote a wider nationalism, unveiled women included, by Erica Solomon and Sanam Mahuzai. Dressed in a pink top and acid-washed jeans, the young woman in the video hardly looked the part of a pious loyalist to Iran's clerical rulers, standing alongside a crowd of women draped in black from head to toe. That was exactly the point. letting her curls spill onto her shoulders, the woman offered an on-camera testimony. "I was not a supporter of the Islamic Republic nor the Supreme Leader," she told a pro-government filmmaker, Hossein Shamagdari, who posted their exchange online. After the United States and Israel attacked in February, she said, she began to admire Iran's hardline forces as they battled two of the world's most powerful militaries. "If the Revolutionary Guards and Basijis were not fighting, we would not still be here," she said, holding back tears and praising the very forces that had once cracked down on unveiled women and protesters. "I am remembering the start of the war and rethinking my views about the Islamic Republic." The woman is never identified in

deeply divided after anti-government protests that swept the country shortly before the war. To head off those challenges, Iran's government is tapping into popular outrage about the attack on the country by outside powers. The state and its supporters are projecting a sense of unity they believe can reach constituencies far beyond a hardcore base. Their message is that loyalists and dissenters can find common ground in a fight against foreign aggression. And they aim to present a friendlier, more inclusive face of the regime, even as that regime continues to crack down on critics, seizing their properties and executing people at the highest rate in decades, according to human rights activists. For weeks, supporters of the government have been posting videos online that claim to show former protesters arguing that after the war there is no alternative to the Islamic Republic. Others show hipsters with piercings, once disparaged by Iran's theocratic government, expressing their admiration for the new supreme leader, Ayatollah Mojtaba Khamenei. It is impossible to know how genuine those sentiments are, but there is little sign in the videos that their appearances are coerced, and many liberal Iranians have voiced staunch opposition to the U.S.-Israeli war on Iran. Perhaps most surprising among this genre of videos are those made by Mr. Shamagdari that feature unveiled women, often portrayed as the epitome of defiance against the regime. The hijab is still a legal requirement for women in Iran, and women can be arrested or whipped for shirking it. Last week, an Iranian singer, Parastu Ahmadi, was sentenced to 74 lashes for performing unveiled at a concert in 2024, according to a human rights group. Many now openly flout the rule, however, and unveiled women have become a common sight on the streets of Tehran and rural towns, but never in state-backed media until now. For decades, mandatory hijab has been one of the deepest fault lines between supporters of the Islamic Republic and its opponents, said Omid Mamarian, an Iran analyst at Dawn, a Washington-based think tank focused on the Middle East. In the past, Iranians' stance on compulsory hijab often reflected their views on social freedoms, he said, but now loyalists are willing to look past such differences among those standing with them against the war. After the war, the country's main political and social fault line changed, said Mr. Mamarian. This messaging stands in stark contrast to imagery of women that was prevalent during the 8-year Iran-Iraq War in the 1980s, Mr. Mamarian said, when veiled women were meant to idealize piety and revolutionary sacrifice. During the most recent war, state television has shown women's military parades featuring pink guns and pink jeeps. Even more ubiquitous have been the images of unveiled women at pro-government rallies. Some loyalists have highlighted their presence as a sign of national reconciliation after the bloody crackdown on January's protests that left thousands dead. "We have been unfair to these people," Amir Taha Hussein Khan, a pro-government commentator, wrote in a social media post alongside images of unveiled women at pro-government rallies. "Today, these same people, with all their being, selflessly stand against the enemy." Some Iranians interviewed by The Times were skeptical that everyone going to the rallies was there out of genuine conviction, arguing that free meals and money were sometimes offered in exchange for attendance. Those claims could not be independently verified. Either way, critics say the images smack of government hypocrisy. "They want to use the lack of hijab to their advantage," said Maryam, a Tehran resident who asked not to be identified by her full name for fear of retribution. "All of a sudden, in the face of war, the regime says we are all Iranians." Some critics have posted images online showing unveiled women at recent rallies alongside photographs of a partly veiled Mahsa Amini, the young woman who died in police custody in 2022 over charges of improper dress. Her death kindled the Women Life Freedom movement when women ripped off their veils and took to the streets in mass protest.
The government has a

0: occasionally promoted images of unveiled women in the past, usually at state rallies after periods of dissent, said Shima Tadras, who studies Iranian women's rights movements at the Gerda Henkel Foundation, a research institute in Germany. That happened after the January protests, she added, and became widespread during the war because it projected an image of broad-based support for the government. At the same time, Ms. Tadras said, the government wants to demoralize the January protesters, who plunged Iran's leadership into one of its most precarious moments since the revolution that brought them to power in 1979. The Islamic Republic, she said, wants to signal to protesters, you are the ones who are alone. More and more people are joining us. The attempts at promoting national unity come as Iranian society feels more fragmented than ever. Before the war, Iranians were largely split into two camps, pro- and anti-government, said Nagma Sohrabi, a Middle East historian at Brandeis University. The opposition has since splintered into those who support the United States-led war in the hopes of toppling the government, and those who are against it, fearing the destruction it causes. Government loyalists are split, too, between those who want to continue the war and those who want to negotiate a deal to end it. What's happening on the ground is this fracturing of society on a very deep level, she said. The question for them is, how do you bring society back together again? Roya Koshnevis, an academic and cultural analyst based in Tehran, said that although those rifts could not be healed with nationalistic fervor, there was collective pride in surviving the war. People do not necessarily feel more united, she said. Despite the wrong actions the Islamic Republic has taken toward its people for ages, like many Iranians, I am proud of how strong they have appeared. Some activists worry the state will no longer be as lenient once the threat of war subsides, Ms. Tadras, the researcher, said. Last month, Iran's judiciary summoned the editor of the state news agency, IRNA, over a photo essay that featured images of a woman unveiled in her home. Yet it was Iran's president, Masoud Pezeshkian, who came out to defend him. The same women they say one day should be arrested, you have shown holding up photos of the supreme leader, Mr. Pezeshkian said during an interview with Iran's state broadcaster. We need to accept differences and not think of these differences as hostile. Mamdani emerges as kingmaker, pushing his slate to a primary sweep. By Nicholas Fandos. Mayor Zohran Mamdani and his allies swept a series of congressional primaries in New York City on Tuesday in a remarkable show of strength for the insurgent left that sent shockwaves through the Democratic Party. Mr. Mamdani's candidates toppled a pair of incumbents backed by the city's political establishment, including major labor unions and the House Democratic leader. Another candidate, backed by the mayor, won an open House seat, and a handful of Democratic Socialist challengers he supported were winning down the ballot. For months, Mr. Mamdani threw himself and his energized political organization into the three marquee congressional contests, campaigning late into the night in the race's final days and calling the election a referendum on the direction of the party. All the winning candidates share Mr. Mamdani's progressive economic platform, and they each ran campaigns that focused intently on ending American support for Israel, a sign of how far public opinion has shifted on the issue, even in New York. Late Tuesday night, the mayor stood beaming at a victory party in Brooklyn, where supporters chanted Free, Free Palestine and DSA. After embracing many of the same advisors who led his own successful campaign last year, he declared, a new chapter in our party's history. A year ago, it was not the end of a political movement, he said. It was the beginning. Mr. Mamdani's deep involvement amounted to an audacious gamble for a brand new mayor trying to lead an already fractious city. He alienated key allies along the way, but the payoffs were far-reaching. At home, the outcome will now cement him as the unquestioned political kingmaker of the nation's cultural and financial capital, and the Democratic Socialists of America as a formidable force. The results also shook the foundations of the Democratic Party far beyond the five boroughs. When they are certified, Mr. Mamdani, 34, and his movement will be on track to double the number of socialists in Congress from 2 to 4. The outcome will also force a Democratic Party, already searching for its identity, to reckon with its ascendant, unapologetic left. "It's seismic," said John Paul Lupo, a Democratic consultant who was a top advisor to the city's last progressive mayor, Bill de Blasio. The races do not necessarily suggest Mr. Mamdani has expanded his appeal. Each of the contests in which he endorsed took place in areas where the mayor won comfortably in last year's election and remains deeply popular. But Tuesday's results showed two things about his young mayoralty. Mr. Mamdani has a high tolerance for political risk-taking, well beyond that of any of his modern predecessors. And, at least for now, he has the ability to transfer his high-wattage political brand onto other candidates in a way that only a few politicians in any office have been able to do. Brad Lander, 56, a close ally whom Mr. Mamdani urged to run for Congress, ran up a staggering 30-point margin in the affluent 10th District in Brooklyn and Lower Manhattan. He defeated Representative Daniel Goldman, a wealthy Levi Strauss heir who had opposed the mayor in last year's elections and had close ties to the American Israel Public Affairs Committee, the pro-Israel lobby. Claire Valdez, a little-known state assemblywoman also recruited by Mr. Mamdani to run, ran up larger-than-expected margins for the open seat in the 7th District in a gentrifying swath of Brooklyn and Queens, so far left it has been nicknamed the Commie Corridor. She defeated Antonio Reynoso, the Brooklyn Borough President, who had far deeper roots in the district and the support of the popular Congresswoman, Representative Nidia Velasquez, who is retiring, the left-leaning Working Families Party, and nearly every major labor union in the country. And Mr. Mamdani's allies even won in the predominantly Black and Dominican 13th District in Upper Manhattan and the Bronx. In perhaps the night's most surprising victory, Dara Yalisa Avila Chevalier, 32, another Democratic socialist who entered the race as a political unknown, narrowly knocked off Representative Adriano Espaillat, the influential chairman of the Congressional Hispanic Caucus. "This is a wake-up call," said Letitia James, the state's progressive attorney general, who supported Mr. Mamdani's mayoral campaign but ended up opposed to him on Tuesday. "Obviously, there's some hurt feelings tonight, particularly in communities of color," she said, adding, "What we have to do is sit down and work with the left-leaning part of the party and see if we can come to some sort of understanding going forward." While previous mayors have taken a wide berth around intra-party primaries, Mr. Mamdani dove in. Before he even clinched his own mayoral win, he began recruiting candidates to run for seats he felt were ripe for leftist wins. He headlined fundraisers, appeared in ads, and dispatched his top political advisors to run two of the campaigns. In the race's final days, Mr. Mamdani exhausted himself shuttling between events with Ms. Valdez and Ms. Avila Chevalier, who were in the closest races. Wherever the mayor went, large crowds seemed to materialize. Mr. Mamdani's aggressive interventions were not without collateral damage. His positions on some of the races put him at odds with the Working Families Party, prominent Black and Latino Democrats, major labor unions, and members of the city council, all of whom had supported his campaign for mayor and are now involved with his governing agenda. He infuriated Ms. Velasquez, as Mr. Mamdani's first supporter, Mr. Mamdani's first supporter in Congress, who believed the mayor should have deferred to her wishes about a successor. She came to accuse the DSA in particular of trying to erase the contributions she and other progressives had made to pushing the city leftward for decades. Others, including Representative Hakeem Jeffries, the House Democratic leader, were even more upset when Mr. Mamdani decided in May to endorse Ms. Avila Chevalier, a Democratic socialist activist and PhD student, and break with Mr. Espaillat. Mr. Espaillat did not back Mr. Mamdani in last year's primary, but afterward he quickly endorsed him and brought along Latino support. Mr. Mamdani had privately assured Mr. Espaillat at the time that he would reciprocate if he ever needed it. The mayor never explained his change of heart in detail, but his advisors said he watched Ms. Avila Chevalier's momentum and believed he could make a difference in the race. Supporters of Mr. Espaillat were furious and said they could no longer trust Mr. Mamdani's word. The outcome on Tuesday could pose particular problems for Mr. Jeffries, the New Yorker in line to become Speaker if Democrats reclaim control of the House this year. Ms. Valdez and Ms. Avila Chevalier have not committed to supporting Mr. Jeffries' leadership bid and could become persistent thorns in his side. Democrats aligned with Mr. Jeffries, who fought hard to defeat Ms. Avila Chevalier, have privately raised concerns about her victory in particular. They fear that Republicans will weaponize a trove of her inflammatory old social media posts, including her saying that all deportations are wrong, and using crude language about Kamala Harris, against more moderate Democrats running in swing districts that will decide the fate of the House this fall. Mr. Jeffries repeatedly sidestepped the issue during an interview on NY1 Tuesday night as the results came in. Others were less reluctant to register concerns. Republicans will very quickly seek to elevate, as they always do, the most radical voices in the Democratic Party, said Howard Wolfson, a former head of the House Democrats' campaign arm and a top advisor to Michael R. Bloomberg. And after tonight, they will have more radical Democrats to choose from. Mr. Mamdani and his allies saw it very differently. Gustavo Gordillo, a DSA co-chair in New York, said that his organization was already casting its attention to next year's budget fight in Albany and beyond. "We're going to start thinking about 2028 and what comes next," he said. Trump blames vandals for reflecting pool problems. Internal records tell another story. By Maxine Josello and David A. Farentold. President Trump says the peeling blue coating and algae blooms that mar his $16.4 million renovation of the Lincoln Memorial reflecting pool are the fault of vandals working with knives in the dark of night. But government documents obtained by the New York Times show that while National Park Service workers found two cuts in sections of foam between the pool's expansion joints, those were not directly related to the American flag blue coating that is now peeling, or to the algae that has turned the pool a bright shade of green. Even as the documents show workers were attempting to address deteriorating conditions, Trump administration officials were insisting publicly that the pool was pristine. The pool had been drained, resealed, and then refilled by June 5. 4 days later, Park Service workers discovered holes, cracks, and peeling caulking in parts of the pool, along with cuts in sections of the foam, according to the documents. The cause of the cuts was unclear. While a June 9 report by the U.S. Park Police described the cuts as razor blade slashes made along a 20-foot-long stretch of the foam, the administration has yet to present evidence supporting that assertion. The documents reviewed by the Times described them as two 171-foot blade cuts, but did not address how they were made. By June 16, workers had noticed that chunks of blue sealant that covered the pool's bottom were peeling and floating to the surface, the documents show. That sealant was separate from the foam in the pool's expansion joints, which allow its concrete slabs to expand and contract. The workers had also discovered that some devices installed to kill algae were not working as intended, according to the documents. And enormous algae blooms had turned portions of the pool bright green instead of dark blue. But on June 15, Mr. Trump was still declaring the renovation a success, telling reporters that, "I'm very good at building things and constructing things." The reflecting pool is a centerpiece of Mr. Trump's attempts to remake the Capitol in honor of the nation's 250th birthday. The pool has been plagued by leaks and algae for decades. Mr. Trump boasted that he had repaired it quickly and affordably, but both problems have returned in force. Work to fix the problems may not be finished until after July 4, a setback for the president, who wanted the renovation to be completed before then. On Saturday, Mr. Trump acknowledged the pool would have to be at least partially drained for more work. On Tuesday, the president said on social media that 6 people had been arrested and 7 others had been cited for slashing the pool's sealant with a sharp knife or razors. "It was purposefully and criminally done, and somebody had to work very hard, probably in the dark of night," he wrote. Mr. Trump also told reporters on Monday, without offering evidence, that vandals had poured fertilizer into the pool to feed the algae. Neither the Interior Department nor the White House would provide charging documents, citations, or the names of anyone arrested. They did share the Park Police report, which said any suspect or suspects were unknown. The report also did not mention any damage to the pool's blue sealant, nor did it describe any vandals dumping fertilizer. Katie Martin, a spokeswoman for the Interior Department, did not answer specific questions about the government documents, but said in an email on Tuesday that the pool was clear and reflecting beautifully. While President Trump was restoring a crown jewel of our nation's capital, which is supported by Americans across the country, vandals were attempting to destroy, impede, and delay the ongoing work, she said. On Tuesday, portions of the pool appeared dark blue and reflected the Washington Monument and the overcast sky. But an enormous clump of green algae remained visible in the center. A few curiosity seekers braved the rain to stroll around the site, which has become a sightseeing draw. They were outnumbered by the throngs of law enforcement officers and other personnel, including from the National Guard, Park Police, and U.S. Marshals Service. The National Guard troops were stationed around the pool's perimeter, with some huddling under trees to stay dry. The administration is setting up fencing around the site before the July 4 fireworks display for safety reasons, Ms. Martin said, but it's going up earlier than originally planned because of what she called an increase in vandalism by leftist activists. The Trump administration awarded 2 no-bid contracts for the reflecting pool renovations, bypassing the legally required process of seeking competitive bids because of what it called an urgent need to complete the project for events around the nation's 250th birthday. The first $14.7 million contract went to a Virginia-based company called Atlantic Industrial Coatings to spread the sealant in the American flag blue shade across the pool's concrete slabs. The second $1.7 million contract went to Ohio-based Greenwater Services to install devices called nanobubblers, which infuse the water with ozone to kill algae and bacteria. On June 15, workers discovered that 1 or 2 of the 4 temporary nanobubblers weren't working at any given time because of problems with generators and that the water was turning green. By the next day, officials had noticed blue coating peeling as well. Representatives for Atlantic Industrial Coatings and Greenwater Services, also known as Greenwater Services, did not respond to requests for comment. Though Mr. Trump claimed vandals dumped fertilizer in the pool, his administration refilled it with D.C. municipal water, which is treated with phosphate to keep lead from leaching out of old pipes. But phosphate also provides nutrients for algae, as do droppings from ducks swimming in the pool. In a post on its website on Sunday, Atlantic Industrial Coatings said that a very small part of the massive 7-acre project would require repairs. The company noted that it would do the work under warranty. Anthony Flett, the chief executive of U.S. Coating Specialists, a Florida-based company that specializes in waterproof coatings, reviewed the documents at the request of the Times. He wouldn't dismiss vandalism, but said it appeared that the sealant may be peeling off because not enough material was applied. "I don't want to totally blame the vandalism," he said. "If they put more material down, maybe none of this would be an issue." "There's people in the pool industry whose whole life is polyuria, and they should have been called in," Mr. Flett said. "They should have been there to watch over the project to make sure that these failures weren't prevalent. I think it was just done too hastily." The coating was made by a California-based company called Rhino Linings. Pierre Gagnon, the president and chief executive of Rhino Linings, said in an email that the peeling appeared to be limited to isolated areas of the pool. Algae has bloomed frequently in the pool for decades. Its shallow, stagnant water becomes a petri dish for the aquatic organisms in the summer sun. Experts said the algae didn't threaten public health because the water is not intended for swimming or drinking. But they cautioned that if left unchecked, the blooms could give rise to cyanobacteria, which could be highly toxic to any ducks, dogs, or other animals that drink the water. "Just because it's green algae this week doesn't mean that it isn't going to be a cyanobacteria tomorrow," said Ashley Blair, a senior research developer at USALCO, a company that makes coagulants and other water treatment chemicals. Ms. Baer, who spoke to the Times from a gathering of water treatment experts in Washington, added that the reflecting pool was the talk of the Congress. Searching for Clues in Jeffrey Epstein's Boyhood by Lisa Miller and Steve Ader. When Jeffrey Epstein was about 6 years old, he moved with his family to Seagate in Coney Island. He would spend his formative years there, in a gated neighborhood several blocks from the beach, making friends who stayed close to him for most of his life. Like many families in Seagate, a mostly working and middle-class Jewish refuge, the Epsteins had little. It was the dawning of the 1960s, and Epstein's father, Seymour, worked for the New York City Parks Department as a laborer, earning less than $8,000 a year. His mother, Paula, worked as a school aide at PS 188. So while their house on Maple Avenue was ample, a three-story Dutch colonial with a broad front porch, the Epsteins occupied only a small rental apartment on the second floor. Epstein lived there with his parents and his younger brother, Mark, who was called Puggy. In Seagate, Epstein became known as Bear. "He used to sleep a lot," Mark Epstein explained in an interview with the New York Times. "His friends used to come to play with him after school, and my mother would say, 'Let him sleep.' So he was like a bear sleeping in the den." On family visits, Epstein's cousin, Ronnie Goodman, who is now 81, would observe Jeff at about 14 years old on his bed, reading a math textbook and blasting Beethoven. "Who reads calculus books to relax?" she said in an interview. On the other side of the tall fence encircling Seagate, the west end of Coney Island, including the site of the Epstein's previous apartment, was a demolition zone, whole blocks slated for the bulldozer or burned and vandalized during urban renewal. White families fled if they could afford to, and among those who stayed, racial tensions simmered and boiled. To its residents, Seagate signified safety from people and places they viewed as threats. A private police force patrolled its cabanas and community basketball courts. Kids had the run of the place, crowding the paths and the beaches, at home in one another's houses. They attended one another's bar mitzvahs. An accordion teacher made the rounds several days a week. "It was like day camp all year round," recalls Susan Danzig, who lived near Epstein on Maple Avenue. Adults seemed beside the point. The children in Seagate were not spared the convulsions of the 1960s. Heavy drugs were used there. PALs went to Vietnam and never came back. But the kids were aware, at the time and from a distance of 5 decades or more, that compared with those living outside the gate, they had it good. Excuse me. By junior high school, Epstein was part of a tight friend group, 4 smart, ambitious boys who preferred music to sports and cracked one another up. Pure happiness, as Epstein's close friend Terry Kafka described it in a 2016 email, was sneaking up to the $5 seats at the Fillmore Auditorium, drinking a Sunny Boy orange soda, eating a lobster roll, the ultimate luxury. As teenagers, Epstein and Kafka traveled across Europe on $2 a day. They hung out at the TWA terminal at Kennedy International Airport, watching the jets take off and picking up girls. The trove of records released by the Justice Department and known as the Epstein Files offers a documentary account of these friendships. Warren Eisenstein, a gifted mimic and guitar player who made everyone laugh, and Michael Buchholz, a nonstop talker known as Frog, rounded out the quartet. When Epstein turned 50 in 2003, and his partner Ghislaine Maxwell asked his most famous friends for tributes for what became known as the birthday book, she also reached out to these childhood mates. Their letters reflect a profound nostalgia for the unwatched way they grew up, the junker cars, the light shoplifting, the out-of-bounds pranks, the constant pursuit of sex and talking about sex. "You didn't learn life's lessons in your house," Kafka reminded Epstein in his letter. "You learned them from us." He added, "We didn't look to our families really for anything." Epstein was a child once, and the picture that emerges from the files, as well as nearly 2 dozen interviews to amplify the record, contains the fuzzy outlines of his future self. From a young age, Epstein preferred the protective company of a tight group of brainy boys to the rowdy popularity contest of adolescence. In interviews, people who encountered him in childhood called him aloof, standoffish, shy, arrogant, supercilious, and intense. Some schoolmates found him so withdrawn that he made no imprint at all. I don't know if he was antisocial, but he wasn't sociable, his Lafayette High School classmate Ellen Fuhrer recalled in an interview. In a school full of bright, striving kids, she never saw him chatting with classmates in the hallways between classes. He was always alone, she said. But in his inner circle, and particularly among the Seagate boys, he elicited enduring fondness and loyalty. His friends considered him smart, even brilliant, generous, and funny, willing to bend a rule for a laugh or the next great adventure. "If he likes you, he will do anything for you," Kafka wrote to Epstein's assistant Leslie Groff in 2019. "If he doesn't, he won't give you the time of day. He's the most private person ever, even when he was poor." Even today, after everything she has learned about him, his high school friend Barbara Santangelo credits Epstein for tutoring her in geometry so she could get into college. "I talk about it now and I could get choked up," she said in an interview. She remembers spending Christmas Eve in Seagate with Epstein and his friends watching old bar mitzvah films. Pardon me. Every villain prompts a hunt for an origin story, an understandable if often fruitless quest to try to comprehend the incomprehensible. With Epstein, it's exponentially more difficult, a trek through emails and documents written decades after his youth, complicated by interviews with aging people incredulous that their lives collided with his. Still, deep exploration of these millions of pages yields astonishing insights. Epstein's life touched innumerable others, not just tycoons and aristocrats and politicians, and not just a wide network of girls and procurers of girls. Epstein lived in a tight-knit community among relatives and classmates and teachers and neighbors. People who knew him as a child struggled to square the sexual predator with the boy they knew. There were boys who would bother us in junior high, jostling girls in the halls to grab their breasts, said Lisa Durham, who attended elementary school and junior high with Epstein. He wasn't one of them, never. Intimations circulate on social media and in published articles that Epstein himself was a victim of child sexual abuse. In the memoir Nobody's Girl, Virginia Roberts Giffray, one of Epstein's earliest victims, suggests that in me, an abused child, Epstein saw a bit of himself. Giffray, who died by suicide in 2025, once asked Epstein whether he'd had a happy upbringing, she wrote, and he cut me off almost before I finished my question, making clear that was a topic I should never raise again. When asked directly by lawyers in 2009 whether he remembered if his brother had ever been sexually abused, Mark Epstein replied, no. Other hypotheses for Epstein's motivations emerge from the archaeological wreckage of the files, that he had class anger issues, control issues, neuroticism, narcissism, autism, attachment issues, sex addiction, hebephilia, sexual desire for early adolescence. Epstein was always socially inept, Santangelo remembered in an interview, recalling a G-rated kiss he gave her on the beach. When Patricia Schmidt dated Epstein in the 1980s, she referred to him as the just-so guy, because everything in his home needed to be just-so, his bedroom at 55 degrees, the bathrooms surgically clean, no tea bag left on a kitchen counter. Physically, he was very needy in terms of just wanting to be held, she remembered in an interview. He was also very guarded, she said. I knew he was not going to reveal any of his vulnerabilities. In Ghislaine Maxwell's 2022 sentencing hearing after her conviction on federal sex trafficking charges, her lawyers portrayed her as a victim of childhood trauma and pointed to Epstein as the mastermind and principal abuser. But many in Epstein's childhood circle maintained that it was the other way around. Maxwell exploited and enabled Epstein's rapacious nature. In an interview, Epstein's cousin Goodman compared the symbiotic malevolence of Epstein and Maxwell to that of Leopold and Loeb, the University of Chicago students and lovers who in 1924 conspired to commit the perfect crime and killed a 14-year-old boy. Listeners, there's much more to this article, but our time is up, so I'll have to close there. My name is Jean. You've been listening to the New York Times, and it's been my pleasure to read for you.
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2: Hello, my name is Elizabeth Ingber with the Talking Information Center. This is the Thursday, June 25th, 2026 edition of USA Today. Donald Trump. Fencing near D.C. reflecting pool is for upcoming fireworks by Mike Stunson and Saman Shafiq. Fencing was spotted on the National Mall in Washington, D.C. on Wednesday, June 24th, following allegations from President Donald Trump of vandalism of the newly renovated Lincoln Memorial reflecting pool and ahead of the Great American State Fair kickoff. The fencing is regularly erected for 4th of July activities, but is going up early this year, according to a statement from the Department of the Interior. The reflecting pool was always set to be fenced off ahead of the 4th of July. As in years prior, one of the launch pads for the fireworks is around the pool, so fencing is put up to ensure public safety, the statement read. As of Wednesday, people were still able to access the reflecting pool and walk freely around it. Fencing had already been around the pool throughout the spring during the two-month-long renovations, which Trump said were completed June 6th. Since then, the pool had been plagued with issues, including green algae discoloring large portions of the water and paint peeling off and rising to the pool's surface. Trump said in a Truth Social post Tuesday, June 23rd, that six people were arrested for vandalizing the pool and blamed the damage on them. "It's vandalism," Trump told reporters in the Oval Office. "We have a 290, 300-foot slit right through it, probably a box cutter or a knife of some kind. They cut it very violently," he added, without providing evidence. Trump deferred questions about the criminal investigation and the proof of intentional damage to the pool to the National Park Service, which manages the National Mall where the pool is located, and its parent organization, the Department of the Interior. Neither agency responded immediately to USA Today's request for comment on the alleged vandalism. The company that renovated the pool, Atlantic Industrial Coatings, said the areas requiring repairs were a very small part of the massive 7-acre project and do not indicate a failure of the liner. The District of Columbia Water and Sewer Authority issued a permit to drain the 2,000-foot-long rectangular pool for repairs, according to previous USA Today reporting. Trump added on Truth Social that the reflecting pool is still as beautiful as it can be. "We will drain some of the water either immediately before or after the 4th of July to do the permanent repair," Trump's post said. The cost of the pool renovation had risen to $16 million, federal contracting records show. Fencing was seen June 23rd near the reflecting pool, including by the World War II Memorial. It was not set up around the perimeter of the pool. Rather than the sidewalks that line the reflecting pool, most of the fencing was placed on a secondary path beyond the pool and closer to the nearby streets. Signage on one fence said, "Danger, explosives, authorized personnel only," indicating a possible area to set off fireworks. Security around the reflecting pool and surrounding areas is also tight, with the Great American State Fair scheduled. The extra security is part of a big boost to protect Trump-backed Freedom 250 events in the nation's capital. Other upcoming events include a keynote address from Trump on July 4th and what has been touted as the largest fireworks show in American history. In August, Washington, D.C. will also host a first-of-its-kind IndyCar race through the Capitol. The events are expected to draw hundreds of thousands to the city over the next 2 months, officials estimate. Federal authorities say security threats against the festivities are more than theoretical. The rally comes weeks after authorities say they had stopped an elaborate plot involving drones and explosives against the June 14th Ultimate Fighting Championship event at the White House. NFL. Former journalist Diana Russini kept knowledge of Mike Vrabel photos from bosses, by Chris Bumbaca. As executives at the New York Times and The Athletic scrambled to respond to the bombshell New York Post report that included photos of ex-NFL insider Diana Russini and New England Patriots coach Mike Vrabel, what they did not know initially was that the Post had contacted Russini 2 days earlier, according to a new report from The Times published June 24th. The Times reported, citing a company spokeswoman, that Rossini was contacted in person by the Post on Easter Sunday. She waited 2 days to alert her bosses, who initially stood by her. That changed once the Times, which owns The Athletic, opened an investigation into her previous reporting. Rossini resigned a week after the initial photos were published. Rossini's first call was to the New York Times company president and chief executive officer, Meredith Poppitt Levien, and not her bosses at The Athletic, an NYT spokeswoman said. Eventually, Steven Ginsburg, The Athletic's executive editor, released a statement of support, saying the photos lacked essential context. More photos were included in the story than Stephen was originally shown or was made aware of, the Times spokeswoman, Danielle Rhodes Ha, told the Times in an email. The photos that ultimately ran raised new questions about Diana's conduct. Rossini, who made about $800,000 per year, according to the article, described herself as a former journalist in a text exchange with a reporter for the piece and asked part of her response not be included. "This has had a significant impact on my life, both professionally and personally," Rossini wrote. Both Rossini and Vrabel are married to other people. Nation. Amazon sued over Ring facial recognition. Plaintiff seeking $5 million. By Michelle Del Rey. Amazon is facing a class action lawsuit alleging the Ring doorbell cameras illegally collected people's facial data without their consent. The complaint, filed June 1st in federal court in Washington state, alleges Ring's familiar faces feature uses facial recognition technology to scan, store, and classify visitors, including passersby, raising concerns about biometric privacy and transparency. Ring introduced the feature in the United States in December 2025, allowing users to receive personalized alerts that identify people at the door. But the lawsuit argues the technology scans anyone captured on camera, not just known visitors, converting faces into unique biometric identifiers or face prints for up to 6 months. Those identifiers can then be used to recognize people when they appear again, the complaint says, with the data stored in Amazon's cloud systems. The lawsuit says people had their facial data collected without notice or consent when visiting homes or businesses equipped with Ring cameras. It also argues the technology scans and analyzes faces before determining whether someone is familiar, meaning strangers, delivery workers, and passersby, may be recorded and categorized. The complaint points to limits on the feature in Illinois, Portland, Oregon, and Texas, where stricter biometric privacy laws apply, as evidence the company is aware of potential legal concerns. Defendants' conduct here represents a profound privacy failure for millions of people who are now being tracked by Amazon, the complaint states. The lawsuit accuses Amazon of violating the Federal Trade Commission Act, which prohibits deceptive and unfair business practices. While collecting biometric data is not illegal on its own, the complaint argues it becomes a legal issue when companies fail to clearly disclose how that data is collected or used. The filing also raises concerns about facial recognition technology more broadly, including claims it can misidentify people, particularly people of color and women. When reached by USA Today, Amazon declined to comment on the lawsuit, citing pending litigation. Plaintiffs are seeking damages exceeding $5 million. Texas. Most Texans oppose data centers in their communities, poll finds, by Mateo Rosales. As the debate over data centers in Texas continues, new polling shows that Texans are not on board with them or their construction in their communities. A poll from the University of Texas and the Texas Politics Project on Monday, June 22nd, shows that 56% of the 1,200 Texan voters polled are opposed to the construction of data centers in their communities, with 42% strongly opposed. The poll comes after Texas Governor Greg Abbott sent a letter in early June to the Public Utility Commission of Texas, PUC, and the Electric Reliability Council of Texas, ERCOT, directing the state regulators to do the following: require data centers to fully fund the costs of electric infrastructure needed to serve the operations, ensure data center interconnections that will reduce residential electricity bills, review the existing authorities and to identify necessary actions that can be taken under those authorities. Both must submit the review in a joint memorandum to the Office of the Governor by Friday, July 17th. The letter also noted that the PUC will initiate action to reduce residential ratepayer transmission costs by Friday, July 31st. Texas residents have also been critical of the rapid expansion of data centers across the state and of their impact on the state's power grid, overseen by ERCOT, and the water supply. Some cities have even tried to halt the construction. Age plays a role when breaking down the poll's numbers for who supports and opposes building data centers in communities. Among 18 to 29-year-olds, 39% support building a data center, while 24% oppose it. Support remains positive among voters aged 30 to 44, but narrows with 33% in support and 28% in opposition. However, views flip among voters aged 45 to 64, with 24% supporting data centers and 32% opposing them. Those 65 and older are the most resistant. Only 20% support local data center construction, while 33% oppose it. When it comes to how people think AI will affect the economy, nearly half of Texas voters, 49%, expect AI to negatively impact the economy, compared with 29% who anticipate a positive effect. Another 5% expect no impact, while 17% have no opinion. Looking along party lines, Republicans are closely divided on AI, as 38% expect a positive impact on the economy and 40% expect a negative impact. Democrats are more consolidated, but still split. 61% expect AI to negatively impact the economy, while 21% expect a positive impact. Independents are on the fence between Democrats and Republicans, with 15% expecting a positive impact and 47% anticipating negative consequences. In his letter to the state regulator, Abbott also indicated that he would work with the 90th Texas Legislature, which convenes in January 2027, to do the following: codify the PUC's actions to require data centers to pay for the electric infrastructure costs, ensure data centers add to Texas's electric capacity, not just its electric demand, require that all new data centers be built with water-efficient technologies such as closed-loop cooling systems, require large data centers to annually report electricity and water usage data to the PUC, repeal sales tax exemptions and other outdated or unnecessary incentives for data centers, require data centers to reduce impacts on local communities by implementing best practices such as setbacks, noise reduction technology, and other measures. Ted Turner. Jane Fonda refuses to be gaslit, fears for ex-Ted Turner's CNN, by Brian Alexander. Los Angeles. Looking out across sprawling Los Angeles, Jane Fonda seems struck by the realization that the industry town is home. After growing up in the film Mecca, Fonda, 88, decamped to places as wide-ranging as Paris, France, and Atlanta, only to return to Century City near the historic Fox Studio lot, where her legendary father, Henry Fonda, once worked under contract. The two-time Oscar winner still chuckles wryly at the idea of living in the movie town enclave, which is close to her son, barbershop franchise actor Troy Garrity. "I never thought this would be my hood. My first thought to my son was, I don't want to live in a gated community with a bunch of old farts," Fonda says, laughing. "And then I found out I am the oldest one there." That may be true, but there is no danger of Fonda ever becoming a dreaded old fart. The octogenarian actress remains as jam-packed busy and on the go and outspoken as ever, starring in and executive producing the Greenpeace documentary Gaslit, expanding its theatrical release June 26th. The latest chapter in a nearly six-decade-long campaign of advocacy and activism. Fonda is in high gear promoting the documentary about the dangers of the fossil fuel industry, which follows her traveling by SUV across Texas and Louisiana, emerging daily from roadside motels to amplify the stories of communities direly affected by industrial emissions and the environmental toll of oil and natural gas production. "Why would I slow down? I'm blessed to be able to use my voice and influence," says Fonda. "I'd be depressed if I wasn't getting the word out, knowing what I know." Gaslit kicks off with a vintage Fonda clip from a 1980 Houston TV interview, which features the young 9-to-5 movie star speaking about the importance of grassroots efforts over politicians to make real change. The documentary emerged from Fonda and Greenpeace's Fire Drill Fridays, which saw the activist getting arrested 5 times in 2019 Washington, D.C. climate protests. The arrests included memorably spending her 82nd birthday in jail. "There's nothing more liberating than being arrested for civil disobedience. Your whole body is aligned with your deepest values," says Fonda, who says she has no regrets about celebrating that milestone in a cell with a lot of cockroaches. "I just knew if I spent my 82nd birthday there, it would get a lot of attention, and it did." Gaslit director Katie Kamazi met Fonda when filming the arrests for Greenpeace, and the road trip documentary emerged as a way to drill deeper into the on-the-ground storytelling. Shot over 3 weeks on the road in 2024, Fonda was not just the star, but a collaborator who joined fellow documentary guest travelers, such as songwriter Maggie Rogers or Friday Night Lights alum Connie Britton, in the tour. Jane Fonda always looked like Jane Fonda, and actually, she did her own hair and makeup. "She's surprisingly low maintenance," says Kamazi. "This was not a glam film shoot. We needed a bathroom break in the field, and Jane just said, I'll just use this porta potty. We have to keep shooting." She was just one of the team. Since making the film, Fonda has suffered 2 high-profile personal losses. Environmentalist friend and actor Robert Redford, who starred in 4 films with Fonda, died in September at age 89. "I still miss him," says Fonda. CNN founder and philanthropist Ted Turner, Fonda's 3rd and favorite ex-husband, died in May at 87. Turner's impact on his unlikely partner of 10 years comes through during a gaslit scene where Fonda works up a crowd, telling them that oil company executives don't give a fuzzy rat's expletive about you. "I picked that phrase up from Ted. He had such great expressions," says Fonda, going into an impression of Turner's Georgia accent. "He had great ones, phrases like, you look lower than a pregnant duck, or fuzzy rat's expletive. I don't even think about it. I don't like cuss words, but they do come out of my mouth sometimes." Since Turner's death, Fonda has become increasingly concerned about the media mogul's crown jewel, the once revolutionary 24-hour news network CNN, which he founded. Fonda echoes the fear that if or when the Warner Brothers Discovery Paramount Skydance merger is finalized, CBS News' controversial editor-in-chief Barry Weiss currently exercising controversial control over 60 Minutes, could oversee CNN operations. That CNN could come under the control of Barry Weiss breaks my heart, especially now that Ted's gone and cannot defend himself, says Fonda, who urges fellow skeptics to fight the deal spearheaded by Skydance founder David Ellison.

a wonderful, true, multiracial democracy. She believes that will spur Congress to start addressing the climate crisis. We have two crises simultaneously happening, democracy and the climate, says Fonda. They are interconnected, but I think we can turn the tide. The zeitgeist is changing. Following her divorce from Turner in 2001, and after living with my lover, music producer Richard Perry, in the Beverly Hills home until 2017, Fonda needed that new abode. After an arduous search, the airy Los Angeles location near her family instantly became her spiritual home. It's a great comfort knowing, when you're my age, that where you are is where you will be at the end, says Fonda. It felt safe. I walked in there and knew this is where I am supposed to die. Eric Adams. Eric Adams, former chief of staff, arrested in alleged bribery fraud probe by Amethyst Martinez. Frank Carone, a close political ally to former New York City Mayor Eric Adams, was arrested Wednesday morning in connection to federal corruption charges that allege he exploited funds from the city's migrant crisis. Carone and three others, Anthony Carone, his brother, Crystal Chen, a hotel manager, and Yan Po Zhu, a hotel owner, were indicted after prosecutors say they devised and executed a scheme to exploit the city's migrant crisis for profit, according to the indictment. It alleges Frank Carone agreed to accept a series of bribe payments from Zhu and Chen through his brother in exchange for a contract. In total, Zhu and Chen paid approximately $120,000 to Frank Carone for a multi-million-dollar emergency shelter contract, the indictment claims. Carone, a lawyer, served as Adams' chief of staff during his first year as mayor. The New York Times reported earlier this year that he was under federal investigation. That indictment, totaling 13 charges, includes counts for wire fraud, money laundering, bribery, and more. The defendants were expected to be in federal Brooklyn court for arraignment. Noted criminal attorney Arthur Idala, who says he is representing Carone in coordination with Russell Capone, told USA Today Frank Carone was part of an administration that publicly challenged what it viewed as the previous White House's dangerous immigration policies and the harmful impact on New York City. 3 years ago, after speaking out on these issues, Mr. Carone was notified that he was under investigation by federal authorities. Following an extensive 3-year investigation that examined numerous aspects of Mr. Carone's personal and professional life, prosecutors ultimately brought these charges. Mr. Carone maintains his innocence and looks forward to addressing these allegations through the legal process. Capone did not immediately respond to a request for comment from USA Today. Frank Carone has dedicated decades of his life to public service, the legal profession, and helping countless individuals, businesses, and charitable organizations throughout New York. Todd Shapiro, a spokesperson for Adams, said in a statement, "This is an ongoing legal matter, and my prayers are with his family." Crime. Carmelo Anthony adds high-profile attorneys to legal team for appeal, by Anthony Thompson. Nearly 2 weeks after a Texas jury convicted 19-year-old Carmelo Anthony of murder and sentenced him to 35 years in prison for the fatal stabbing of fellow teenager Austin Metcalf, a new team of high-profile attorneys had taken over his appeal. A group of civil rights and criminal defense lawyers recently announced that they will represent Anthony pro bono as they seek to challenge the conviction stemming from the deadly confrontation at a high school track meet in April 2025 in Frisco, north of Dallas. Our appellate team has been retained following the conviction to conduct a fresh, independent review of the trial record, the attorney said in a joint statement. Our responsibility is to determine whether a legal error occurred and to ensure that every issue supported
by the record is fully and vigorously presented on appeal.

0: The announcement marks the next chapter in a case that drew national attention and sparked intense debate over self-defense claims and race. Anthony filed a notice of appeal less than 24 hours after the jury returned its verdict on June 9th. The appeal will be led by attorney Russell Wilson II and includes Gary Bledsoe, president of the Texas NAACP, Michael L. Ware, executive director of Innocence Project of Texas, Brooke Kloos of Ben Crump Law, Sean Deridia, and Justin A. Moore. According to the attorneys, the group intends to pursue all available avenues of appeal related to Anthony's conviction. Civil rights attorney Lee Merritt said he helped assemble the legal team. Legal experts told Fox 4 Dallas that one issue likely to be examined is jury selection. Anthony's original defense team objected after prosecutors struck the remaining black prospective jurors, preserving the issue for appellate review. Anthony was convicted of killing Austin Metcalf, then 17, during a rainy regional track meet at Kuykendall Stadium in Frisco on April 2, 2025. Prosecutors argued the stabbing stemmed from a dispute after Metcalf asked Anthony, a student at Centennial High School, to leave a Memorial High School team tent. Defense attorneys maintained Anthony believed he was threatened and acted in self-defense after physical contact. Recently released body camera footage from Anthony's arrest shows the teen in handcuffs telling officers through tears, "He put his hands on me. I told him not to, but he put his hands on me." Investigators said Anthony repeatedly said he acted in self-defense immediately after the stabbing. Anthony has since been transferred to the Texas Department of Criminal Justice's PAC unit near Navasota. The appeal announcement came days after Judge John Roach, who presided over the trial, released evidence shown to jurors, including photos and videos, that had not previously been made public because cameras were barred from the courtroom. In a recent interview with WFAA-TV, Roach defended that decision, saying his primary responsibility was ensuring a fair trial for both sides. "It was an easy decision," Roach said. "My primary goal in every case is to make sure the defendant and the prosecution get a fair trial." Roach also said he believed jurors reached the correct verdict and described Anthony as a nice young man who committed a crime and now understands the consequences of his actions. Following the conviction, Austin's father, Jeff Metcalf, publicly criticized Anthony's parents, Calla Hayes and Andrew Anthony, saying they left the courthouse after the guilty verdict and did not return for victim impact statements or sentencing. "They were not there for the sentencing and they were not there for victim impact statements," Metcalf told Fox News in an interview on June 22nd. "They left that poor child up there by himself." Metcalf said he never received an apology from Anthony's family and had hoped to see accountability and remorse. Anthony's family previously urged the public to allow the legal process to play out and argued he had not received fair treatment amid the intense public scrutiny surrounding the case. Anti-Defamation League. New murder charges linked to cult-like Zizian's group by India Yancey Bragg and Trevor Hughes. A woman allegedly connected to a cult-like group known as the Zizians had been charged with killing her parents. Michelle Zyko, 33, had been charged with first-degree murder and conspiracy to commit murder in the 2022 deaths of Richard and Rita Zyko, Delaware County District Attorney Tanner Rouse announced at a news conference June 24th. Zyko is reportedly part of a small group linked to at least six deaths nationwide that is named after the purported leader Jack Ziz LaSota. Mark Petkovich, a senior research fellow and policy advisor at the Anti-Defamation League's Center on Extremism, previously told USA Today the group has elements of a religious cult, citing Lasota's online postings. Rouse said Psycho did not act alone, but added that officials do not know who her alleged co-conspirators were. We know Michelle Psycho was with the killers to the extent that she was not the one that actually pulled the trigger. She was certainly aligned with those who did, Rouse said. Psycho had been considered a person of interest in her parents' death for some time, but Rouse said it took an exhaustive investigation by multiple agencies, including state police in Vermont and Pennsylvania, to bring charges against her. Rouse said Psycho had become estranged from her parents, but her mother reached out via text message to resolve the conflict on New Year's Eve 2022, Psycho's birthday. Hours later, a vehicle approached the couple's home, and two people could be seen on video getting out. The footage was captured by a neighbor's doorbell camera, according to the Associated Press. One person could be heard speaking, but at the time, the audio was unclear, Rouse said. Investigators were able to enhance the audio and determine the speaker said "Mom," according to Rouse. Rouse alleged investigators also found text messages from Psycho about the killings and a list of things she believed the killers did wrong. He said ballistic analysis matched two shell casings found at the scene to a weapon used at a firing range in Psycho's home in Vermont. We don't have a smoking gun, he said. It is piece after piece after piece of evidence that's been painstakingly collected over years. Psycho was taken into custody in Maryland on separate charges in February 2025. Psycho was arrested alongside Lasota and another person and charged with trespassing, resisting or interfering with an arrest, obstruction, and carrying a handgun. Psycho denied killing her parents in a letter provided to the Associated Press by her attorney after her arrest. An attorney listed as representing Psycho in Maryland did not immediately respond to a request for comment from USA Today. ATF agents had also been pursuing federal charges against Psycho over allegations that she lied on purchasing paperwork for several guns bought in 2024. And which were later used by two other people in Vermont during a double fatal shootout with U.S. Border Patrol agents, USA Today previously reported. Many of the group members are vegan and either have degrees in computer science or have studied related fields. Some members of the group are transgender or have rejected binary sexuality. The group at one time was based in the San Francisco area, living in box trucks on a landlord's property. Members also appear to have lived in North Carolina and Vermont. Group members have been charged with violent offenses in multiple states at both the state and federal level. Stephen Colbert. Stephen Colbert's Late Show writers claim CBS skipped any campaign, though a writer for The Late Show with Stephen Colbert claims the canceled talk show is not receiving support from CBS for Emmy Award consideration. The network has executed an FYC campaign by Aaron Jensen. A writer for The Late Show with Stephen Colbert claims the canceled talk show is not receiving any support from its former network for Emmy Award consideration. In its 11-season run, CBS's Late Night Show received dozens of nominations, including Outstanding Writing for a Variety Series, but it has only won twice. The show took home two statuettes in 2025 for Outstanding Talk Series and Outstanding Directing for a Variety Series. But show writer Felipe Torres Medina alleged in a June 20th Instagram post that CBS is not doing a For Your Consideration campaign for us. So, for strictly financial reasons, the at Colbert Late Show writers made our own hashtag FYC campaign. The former staffer's post references the reason Paramount provided in 2025 when it axed the Late Show. After Colbert signed off on May 21st, CBS replaced the series with the syndicated comedy panel show Comics Unleashed with Byron Allen. The Instagram video opens with the declaration, "We'd love an Emmy," before introducing the writing staff one by one, mimicking a classic sitcom's opening credits. The clip ends with a photo of Colbert from years ago with the caption, "And introducing Stephen T. Colbert as the boss." Despite Medina's claims, CBS had executed an FYC campaign for the series in all relevant categories, which included TV promotions and digital billboards in New York and Los Angeles, and repeated emails to voters. And according to The Hollywood Reporter, CBS paid for an FYC ad for The Late Show on its website, with a link going to a page that listed all the writers. USA Today had reached out to CBS for comment. Donald Trump. Trump cannot require voters to present citizenship docs to register, judge says, by Aisha Bagchi. A Massachusetts federal judge ruled June 24th that President Donald Trump's requirement that potential voters present documentation proving their citizenship in order to register to vote exceeded his authority. The ruling marks the latest legal blow to the requirement, which was part of an executive order Trump signed in March 2025. The provision would have required state and local officials to report details of citizenship documentation on a national form used for voter registration applications. U.S. citizenship is a requirement to vote in America, and registration forms already require people to attest to being a citizen. Some states have argued that requiring applicants to provide documentary proof of the citizenship could pose a significant barrier to voting because several forms of government ID don't include citizenship information, and many Americans don't have passports. Judge Denise Casper, an Obama appointee, agreed with several Democratic-led states that the requirement exceeded Trump's presidential authority under the Constitution and the National Voter Registration Act, a 1993 law that establishes voter registration procedures. The Constitution's first article explicitly gives states and Congress power over running elections, but not the president. The Justice Department and White House did not immediately respond to requests for comment. Multiple other courts in the country have also blocked Trump's requirement in recent months after determining it exceeds his authority. The proof of citizenship provision is just one of several election-related requirements Trump had sought to implement during his current administration. Those also include new regulations on mail-in voting that are likewise facing legal challenges. The election targeting requirements follow years of baseless claims by the president that elections he or other Republicans lost, including his 2020 presidential election loss, to then former Vice President Joe Biden, were rigged. Politics. GOP Senator Bill Cassidy says he lost his temper at Trump in closed-door meeting. "I lost my temper," Cassidy told reporters. "That is not appropriate. It Is the Irish in Me, by Zachary Shermel and Bart Jansen. Washington. When President Donald Trump made the rare trek to Capitol Hill on Wednesday to attend a closed-door meeting with Senate Republicans, he did most of the talking. Few lawmakers asked him questions. There was not much of an opportunity, they acknowledged afterward. Senator John Cornyn, Republican of Texas, said the president himself spoke for an hour and 15 minutes. One Republican, however, was a notable exception. A particularly heated exchange involved Senator Bill Cassidy, a Louisiana lawmaker who fell out of favor with Trump years ago after his vote to convict him of impeachment over the January 6th insurrection. Since Cassidy lost his GOP primary re-election earlier this year, he's dug in against the administration on various political fronts, namely over the Iran war. Cassidy, whose support for ending the war had been critical to several successful Senate measures, told reporters after the meeting that he made his frustrations known. "Our original objectives have not been achieved," Cassidy said he told Trump, who did not particularly care for my comments, and then raised his voice. Following weeks of intra-party feuding, the interaction stood out as one of few moments of overt defiance when Republican senators came face-to-face with Trump. Just 2 hours before the tete-a-tete, Trump again threw a wrench in Congress's schedule by abruptly refusing to attend a signing ceremony for a landmark housing bill that passed both chambers this week. He said he will not sign the bipartisan legislation, an election year victory for both parties, until Republicans pass the SAVE America Act, a major voting restrictions bill that key senators had said does not have enough support in Congress to realistically become law. During Wednesday's meeting, it was not clear that Republicans reached a solution about how to resolve that impasse, which is just the latest issue, driving a wedge between GOP lawmakers and the president. But voices were raised, said Senator Roger Marshall, Republican of Kansas. "It was very much like a hospital board meeting when a bunch of doctors are yelling at each other," said Marshall, who, like Cassidy, is a physician. At one point, Cassidy referred to Trump as brother instead of Mr. President, according to Senator Jim Justice, Republican of West Virginia. "Naturally, there was a little exchange between Bill Cassidy and the president," he said. "They harbor bad feelings. Maybe that is fair, maybe not." Cassidy acknowledged that while he could have been calmer, he was matching Trump's tone and volume. "I lost my temper. That is not appropriate," he said. "It is the Irish in me." Music. Cash Patel's girlfriend fires back at favoritism claims over Freedom 250 gig by Anthony Robledo. Country music singer Alexis Wilkins is calling out critics who say her relationship with FBI director Cash Patel is the reason she booked her latest gig. The musician and political commentator, 27, had been set to perform at the Great American State Fair's kickoff in Washington, D.C. The event had been part of President Donald Trump-backed Freedom 250 events celebrating the nation's milestone birthday. After content creator Sarah Higdon took to X to ask whether having the FBI director's girlfriend is getting paid by taxpayers to perform violates federal ethics law, Wilkins responded, "To get a few things straight, because this is long overdue. I have been a country music artist for years now. I have had a successful career in both music and commentary strategy. People don't get to negate that for clicks or headlines. I was invited to sing this anthem on my own accord, as I have been many other places throughout my career," she wrote. Wilkins clarified that she did not accept payment to perform at the event and emphasized that the Freedom 250 celebration is a fundraising arm that does not rely on taxpayer dollars. The White House has described it as a public-private partnership. Neither the UFC nor any national mall celebrations are taxpayer-funded. You would think, as a journalist, this would be something she would know or at least look into, she said of Higdon. I am no longer accepting false narratives and total sham accusations that diminish my hard work and earned accomplishments. So please expect this kind of response to continue. She is also slated to perform at a Freedom 250 event in Brussels on June 28th, where the Zac Brown Band will headline. Wilkins is a musician, political writer, and commentator who was born in Boston. She spent a large portion of her childhood living in London and Switzerland before moving to Arkansas. A graduate of Nashville's Belmont University, Wilkins has performed at several politically conservative events, including in February, when she performed the national anthem at the National Religious Broadcasters Summit in Nashville at a keynote event that also included Secretary of War Pete Hegseth. Wilkins and Patel have dated since early 2023, according to People. In February 2025, she posted a photo on Instagram of her standing by Patel's side when he was sworn in as Trump's FBI director, writing, "Looks like the USA is going to be okay. God bless the men and women in blue who serve this nation, who will be making America safe again." Patel faced scrutiny in February after the New York Times reported that Patel had provided unprecedented security for his girlfriend using FBI resources, including tactical agents and rotating SWAT teams. The outlet reported that FBI personnel accompanied Wilkins to a resort in the UK, a hair salon appointment in Nashville, and to an event where she sang to young conservatives in Ronald Reagan's hometown, Dixon, Illinois. She's been subject to multiple death threats, not just one, Patel said on a December 16th episode of the Katie Miller podcast. We are not going to treat Alexis any different under law enforcement purposes just because I am the director of the FBI. Career investigators make the calls, they call the balls and strikes, they do threat assessments, and they decide if and when she needs protection. Kennedy Center. Kennedy Center must explain tarp covering entrance, judge rules, by Fernando Cervantes, Jr. A federal judge on Wednesday, June 24th, ordered the Kennedy Center to explain a tarp and scaffolding covering its front entrance. U.S. District Judge Christopher R. Cooper also ordered the center to detail its operations, programming, and public access in the weeks ahead, escalating a legal fight over renovations and control of the institution. The order follows a request from Kennedy Center President and CEO Matt Floca to extend a June 17th directive that gave the center 3 days to detail any immediate plans related to construction and other long-term initiatives. According to court records, Cooper said the center must file a status report within 7 days of its July board meeting or by July 31st, whichever comes first. Cooper also ordered the center to indicate the purpose for and status of the tarp and scaffolding, which was placed over front signage that previously displayed both President Donald Trump and former President John F. Kennedy's names. The ruling comes days after Cooper ordered the center to remain open beyond its scheduled July 5th closure for major renovations previously announced by Trump. The dispute stems from Congress's approval of $258 million to renovate the Kennedy Center. The center's board later added Trump's name to the facade and its website as he made the project a priority. That move prompted a lawsuit from Representative Joyce Beatty, Democrat of Ohio, a board member who argued the center's name is fixed in the 1964 statute that created it. Cooper ordered Trump's name removed from the building and all digital materials by June 12th. The signage was taken down early June 13th after the court-imposed deadline. Government lawyers argued the change could jeopardize fundraising, saying corporate contributions will not only come to a halt, but any and all monies raised or committed would be obligated to be returned, refunded, or terminated. Krispy Kreme Donuts. Krispy Kreme gets patriotic with new donuts. By Amaris Encinas. A patriotic takeover is underway at Krispy Kreme. Ahead of America's 250th birthday, the donut and coffeehouse chain is releasing a new donut collection and limited-time deals to help make the milestone even sweeter. From the USA donut to the Freedom Ring donut, Krispy Kreme's latest assortment features a total of four donuts, made up of two brand new and two returning fan favorites that are perfect for backyard barbecues, watch parties, and holiday gatherings. Designed to be shared as Americans come together to celebrate Independence Day, the 4th of July collection lineup includes USA Donut New, an unglazed shell donut filled with cookies and cream, dipped in red icing with patriotic stars, and a USA sugar piece. Firework Donut New, an original glazed donut dipped in vanilla-flavored icing with gold glitter and a firecracker sugar piece. Freedom Ring Donut, an original glazed donut dipped in white icing, blue sprinkles, and white stars, piped with red icing stripes. Chocolate Iced with Patriotic Sprinkles, an original glazed donut dipped in chocolate icing and sprinkled with patriotic sprinkles. Whether you are heading to a backyard barbecue, gathering with friends for fireworks, or celebrating with family, our delicious patriotic donuts and sweet deals will help bring forth the fun however and wherever you are celebrating America's 250th birthday. Allison Holder, Chief Brand and Product Officer at Krispy Kreme, said in a statement, Krispy Kreme is offering a free original glazed donut to customers who don the country's colors in store on Saturday, July 4th. There is a limit of one per guest. In addition to the freebie, customers can also get an original glazed dozen for just $2.50 with the purchase of any dozen or 16-count minis at regular price from July 2nd through July 5th. According to Krispy Kreme, in-shop and drive-through BOGO orders are limited to two per guest, while online pickup or delivery orders using promo code USA on the Krispy Kreme app or website are limited to one per order. Krispy Kreme's 4th of July collection will be available in shop and for pickup or delivery via the Krispy Kreme app and website, individually and by the dozen. Customers can also get the collection in a Krispy Kreme 6-pack box at select retailers. TV. Daily Show points out irony in Trump's reflecting pool vandal claims. By Taiwan Mormon. Daily Show host Josh Johnson is taking a knife to the reflecting pool vandalism claims, offering his take on the viral saga involving the world's largest kombucha. Johnson noted one explanation for the Lincoln Memorial reflecting pool's green tint, including a combination of algae, shallow water, and hot weather, which he learned because, as he said, half the people I follow on social media are pool experts all of a sudden. Johnson said the effect was a completely natural and expected development, despite President Donald Trump's insistence on the cause being vandalism. The comedian showed clips of Trump talking about the alleged defacement, with the president telling reporters in the Oval Office, who Who would think that somebody would go into a pool and take a knife and start cutting it? Johnson mock pondered, yeah, who would think of something like that 2 months ago? And then showed a clip of Trump from May in which the president said, this will last for at least 50 years, and you will never have a leak. If you had a knife, I don't want to give anybody ideas. If you had a knife, you can't even cut it. This concludes the presentation of USA Today for Thursday, June 25th, 2026. My name is Elizabeth Inkber with the Talking Information Center. As always, thank you.
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2: It is Thursday, June 25th, 2026. You're listening to the Talking Information Center, and it's time now to begin the reading of the Wall Street Journal. And with today's reading, we say hello to Scott and Ken.
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4: Good morning.
3: In Wednesday's markets, Micron's blockbuster earnings ignite late rally. A days-long tech sell-off raised new questions about whether America's artificial intelligence boom could continue at its breakneck pace. On Wednesday, Micron Technology answered. The memory maker blew past analyst expectations for its May quarter and projected revenue and profit that also topped Wall Street's forecast. Its shares jumped 15% in after-hours trading, propelling a rally in NASDAQ futures. The blockbuster earnings arrived after a slump in tech shares that rippled from South Korean chip makers to American fiber optic cable providers. As investors increasingly search for bottlenecks in the globe-spanning supply chain for AI, gauging whether profits will meet the hype, Micron suggested a worldwide scramble for memory shows no sign of slowing down. Analysts say the company's trillion-dollar company's results could be enough to rejuvenate a gravity-defying stock market rally that has fueled wealthier American spending and concentrated risk in a handful of companies big enough to spark market swings across continents. This week, as investors fled South Korean tech companies SK Hynix and Samsung, Micron shares slid 7.5%, while NVIDIA skidded 5.5% and Oracle slumped 15%. Are these market sell-offs normal? I'd argue yes, said Ron Albertary, chief investment officer of multifamily office LNW. We're seeing a lot more of these significant up and down days. That's just a sign of a market that is highly dependent on a particular narrative. The company on Wednesday reported a third quarter profit of $28.24 billion, or $24.67 a share, compared with $1.89 billion, or $1.68 a share a year earlier. Stripping out certain one-time items, Micron reported adjusted earnings of $25.11 a share. Analysts polled by FactSet were expecting $20.86 a share. Revenue surged to $41.46 billion from $9.3 billion a year prior, and beating analysts' expectations of $35.91 billion. On Wednesday, during regular trading, NASDAQ finished down 0.4%, the Dow Jones Industrial Average rose 0.35%, and the S&P 500 fell 0.1%. As the race to build data centers and improve AI models has reached historic proportions, Silicon Valley hyperscalers and other developers have increasingly turned to capital markets for help, tethering their outlooks to a Federal Reserve that appears more hawkish towards inflation than many on Wall Street expected. That puts more risk in the AI stocks themselves, Alberhany said. On Wednesday, an intensifying oil sell-off towards prices last seen before the Iran war helped fuel a Treasury rally, dragging down bond yields. The resulting fall in borrowing costs that follow such moves could give tech stocks more room to run. Historically a boom-bust business, memory is the latest beneficiary of the AI boom as hyperscalers spend through the nose to secure what has long been a simple commodity. Soaring revenue and profits for memory and storage companies have sent shares of some up anywhere from 900% to 4,000% over the past 12 months. And they are still cheap, trading below 10 times projected earnings over the next 12 months, because investors are skeptical that the good times will keep rolling. The spending by the hyperscalers is real money, powering phenomenal earnings across the semiconductor supply chain. But will consumers and companies ultimately pay up for the AI technology that is being built, justifying gargantuan capital expenditures that will ultimately be measured in the trillions of dollars? Micron is trying to allay those fears by striking long-term agreements with customers to lock in today's high prices for its products. It touted four such agreements with very large customers. An executive said they expected a supply crunch for memory extending beyond 2027. AI jitters have swept across markets in recent days, leaving some investors pointing to technical indicators that conjure memories of the speculative fervor leading up to the dot-com bust. An index tracking U.S. semiconductor firms has recently traded more than 60% above its 200-day moving average, according to Dow Jones Market Data, hitting its highest such levels since 2000. Retail investors have increasingly piled into leveraged exchange-traded funds, aiming to amplify such stock moves, at times exacerbating tremors rippling through the markets. The recent gyrations have crystallized a new reality in a market where fortunes can rise or fall with just a handful of trillion-dollar companies. Volatility is back. Scott?
4: Thanks, Ken. From the Money and Investing section of the Wall Street Journal this morning, spotlight on stocks. Cerebras Systems is a chip maker. It said yesterday that it expects its operating margins to remain negative through the end of the year. That's a sign of the heavy cost of the AI build-out. Shares in Cerebras Systems were down almost 20%. In Germany, Rheinmetall, the arms maker, its shares dropped almost 20% in Frankfurt after media outlets reported that Germany was about to abandon plans to build a new warship model, potentially sinking one of the biggest projects in the company's pipeline. The Google parent Alphabet is going to be added to the Dow Jones Industrial Average beginning on Monday. That's according to the index's operator, S&P Global. Moving out to make room is Verizon Communications. Alphabet shares were relatively flat yesterday. Verizon was down more than 2%. Shares in Wendy's were up nearly 26% as the restaurant chain got attention from individual investors who rallied behind the stock on social media. Coming up today, inflation data will be released, monthly personal income and outlays data, including May's PCE index. Other economic data coming today, final GDP for the first quarter, preliminary durable orders for May, weekly jobless claims, and the Kansas City Fed's manufacturing index. There will be speeches today, Fed speeches, the New York Fed President John Williams and the Chicago Fed President Austin Goolsbee. Earnings expected to come out today from Darden Restaurants, BlackBerry, and McCormick. Cumberland Farms owner EG Group has filed confidentially for an initial public offering in the U.S. as it considers targeting a valuation of around $9 billion, according to two people who are familiar with the matter. The UK-based gasoline station operator, backed by private equity firm TDR Capital, could raise around $1 billion in the offering, according to the people in, who know. EG Group and TDR Capital declined to comment. The U.S. is EG Group's largest market by revenue and by location. EG Group has gas stations and convenience stores scattered across the country under different brands like Cumberland Farms. The company was founded by British billionaire brothers Zuber and Mohsin Issa, who now own it alongside TDR Capital. EG Group has cut back operations in the UK, selling its business there to grocery store group Asda for $2 billion in 2023. EG's owners, TD Capital and Mohsin Issa, also count Asda among their holdings, while Zuber Issa sold his stake in the grocery chain. Ken?
3: Big banks ace easier stress test. The results were expected after the Fed last year began disclosing scenarios. J.P. Morgan Chase, Bank of America, and a collection of their peers all passed the Federal Reserve's annual stress tests, a widely expected outcome after regulators last year began disclosing the exam's scenarios and models in advance. The Fed on Wednesday said that big banks were equipped to weather severe economic headwinds. Big banks responded with buybacks and dividend hikes, and J.P. Morgan saying it would repurchase $50 billion in shares, and Morgan Stanley saying it planned to repurchase $20 billion worth. Wells Fargo and Goldman Sachs announced dividend increases, but no immediate buybacks. As a group, the banks would have faced $708 billion in total loan losses, the smallest total of any test in the last 7 years. Overall, capital declined in aggregate only 1.6%, the smallest reduction of any test in the last 7 years. The results won't come as a surprise. Acting under legal pressure, the Fed in late 2024 said it would begin releasing the scenarios and the models they use to calculate how well banks fare in any given hypothetical. Critics of the move have accused the Fed of giving away the answers to its own test before it happens. The scenario this year was also similar to last year's, and the Fed announced in advance that it wouldn't affect banks' capital buffers, given plans to change the exam. Normally, individual results from the test are used to determine how much more capital a bank must hold, known as the stress capital buffer. To defend against economic downturns, banks are required to hold a certain amount of capital in reserve instead of lending it out to generate profits. The annual stress test looks at what would happen to banks under adverse conditions. This year, 32 banks were put to the test, including a number of large regional banks that aren't subject to the test every year. The Trump administration, to boost the economy, launched a series of deregulatory changes benefiting financial firms, including altering other rules around the capital that banks must hold. Officials argue the changes will get banks back into areas of business that they had retreated from, including corporate loans and home mortgages. For several quarters, the largest banks have trumpeted big profits and said they plan to put money to work in new loans, but also more stock buybacks and acquisitions. J.P. Morgan Chief Executive Jamie Dimon last month said the bank was considering acquisitions worth as much as $20 billion in the next few years, now that it has greater flexibility. Scott?
4: Geopolitical uncertainty is now the top risk facing the shipping industry, as vessels and cargo, valued at more than $125 billion, remain stuck in the Persian Gulf, awaiting a resumption of transit through the Strait of Hormuz. That's according to Allianz Commercial. The insurer said in an industry review on Wednesday that the closure of the strait and reported mining there are the latest in a series of recent disruptions to have hit the shipping industry. These developments signal a new maritime order, Allianz Commercial said. With escalating security risks along strategic shipping corridors, the disruption of established trade routes, persistent uncertainty, higher risk premiums, and a greater strategic emphasis on resilience over cost efficiency. Alliance said its data has showed that about 1,150 cargo-carrying vessels and as many as 20,000 seafarers are currently stranded in the Gulf, highlighting the severe disruptions to vessel operations and the mental strain that has been placed on crew members who have now spent months on board ships facing the threat of attack. Alliance Commercial Chief Executive Thomas Lilleland said the shipping industry has gone from decades of relative stability with steady trade flow and largely predictable operating conditions to becoming increasingly complex and volatile. The Middle East conflict and Strait of Hormuz closure are just the latest in a series of severe interruptions to hit ship owners and cargo operators, Lilleland said. Resilience, geopolitics, and efficiency have to be balanced in an increasingly unpredictable world where the cost of uncertainty has begun to reshape the entire shipping industry. Alliance added that while marine insurance cover has been available throughout the conflict at higher hull and cargo premiums, the real issue for ship owners has been more about the risk to vessels and crew when transiting a conflict zone rather than just pure insurance considerations. It cautioned that even if the U.S. and Iran peace agreement holds and the Strait of Hormuz is eventually reopened fully, solid assurances of safe passage will be required, particularly if traffic is to return to its pre-war levels of up to 140 vessels each day. The closure of the Strait of Hormuz sets a dangerous precedent and raises questions around the long-term future of this and other critical choke points, according to Captain Rahul Khanna, who is the global head of marine risk consulting at Alliance Commercial. He added that what is becoming clear is we have to pay a price for uncertainty, shifting from so-called just-in-time to just-in-case supply chains and prioritizing resilience over cost efficiency.
3: And from the Herd on the Street page, Amazon and Google take lead in AI power. One company has an incumbent advantage and the other stands out for some innovative approaches. Amazon's chief executive has said power is the single biggest constraint in its cloud and artificial intelligence business. This means investors tracking hyperscalers' AI race will want to keep tabs on how they plan to get their hands on more electricity. Here, Amazon has an incumbent advantage. It is the world's largest cloud provider and has been building a lot of data centers over the past two decades. The company's operating self-built data centers in the U.S. consume as much as roughly 9 gigawatts of power, said Aterio, a data provider. That is comparable to the generation capacity of North Dakota. By comparison, Microsoft and Alphabet's Google each have self-built data centers that use as much as 5 gigawatts of power, while Meta Platform's data centers have a roughly 4 gigawatt capacity. So far, most of the hyperscalers' data center capacity is self-built rather than rented from data center operators. So which companies are best positioned to win going forward? Based on estimates from Aterio, which tracks company announcements, utility filings, building permits, and satellite data, Amazon is expected to add the most data center and power capacity in the U.S. through 2030. But Google is expected to add capacity at the fastest rate. Including leased capacity from third-party data center owners, Google will have significantly closed its gap with Amazon by 2030, Aterio said. Given the constraints on the grid and the supply chain, hyperscalers have to pick their priorities: speed, cost, reliability, or environmental impact. Thus far, Amazon's strategy seems to emphasize cost and reliability, while Google appears focused on clean energy. Amazon has a really good understanding of building capacity and has a methodical approach to it, said Sergio Toro, founder of Aterio. Scale and experience come with longstanding relationships with utilities and suppliers of scarce power equipment. It was earlier than peers on certain energy opportunities, unveiling the first power purchase agreement with an existing nuclear power plant. Since then, Microsoft, Google, and Meta signed deals with mothballed nuclear power plants or those slated to be shut down. Amazon plans to build out most of its own capacity, while Google is expected to rely more heavily on leases. Based on Aterio's data, about a quarter of Google's expected data center capacity in 2030 is expected to come from leases. Self-built can take longer, but is the cheaper option over the long term. Google stands out for doing everything it can to avoid building data centers that rely on fossil fuels, said Michael Thomas, founder of data firm CleanView. It is the only hyperscaler with an in-house renewables-focused developer, having brought Intersect Power this year. The company seems focused on finding ways to make data centers' power needs more flexible. It was the first tech giant to start studying how its data centers might use less power during hours when demand is high on the grid. Also, Google has proved that it can get speed with clean energy. At least three of its planned Texas data centers will be able to skip the long quay to connect to the grid because they are being built next to solar and wind projects, a report from CleanView showed. In two of these data centers, Google will build the solar and wind capacity through its Intersect Power subsidiary. Texas's power market rules allow faster grid connection if the data center is co-located with a new source of power. In all three cases, the solar and wind capacity well exceeds that of the data center. But access to speedy power means accepting near-term trade-offs, even for a green-conscious company. Google will be renting computing capacity from SpaceX, which built out its data centers in record time because it used off-grid natural gas-fired power equipment. SpaceX's subsidiaries were sued this year over air pollution concerns from its use of those turbines. Others have more direct plans for off-grid natural gas-dependent data centers, most of which use smaller industrial-scale power equipment. Microsoft struck a 20-year agreement with Chevron to power its AI data center in Texas with an off-grid natural gas-fired power plant. Meta and Amazon have plans for such projects, according to data compiled by CleanView. Amazon hasn't publicly confirmed its involvement, but its data center in Fayette County, Ohio, is the only planned source of large power demand near a permitted off-grid natural gas power project, according to CleanView's Thomas. In most cases, hyperscalers eventually want these data centers to connect to the grid. All the hyperscalers place bets on novel technology providers that promise to eventually supply cheap, clean, reliable, and fast energy. These range from small modular nuclear reactors, advanced geothermal and novel batteries, to solar energy beamed from space. SpaceX and Google are even, are even eyeing data centers in space. The winner of the AI race will depend in part on where political winds shift. Today's environment is permissive of natural gas power, but it might not stay that way forever. Some new energy technologies might reach a breakthrough faster than others. For now, Amazon and Google have a clear lead.
4: The transportation TSA, I'm blanking on what the S stands for in TSA, but the TSA is offering a new way for passengers to dodge the security line. It's a new remote terminal that is cutting down on airport hassles, but it is eating up travelers' time. The story is written by Dawn Gilbertson, who's one of the travel writers for the Wall Street Journal. Dateline, Framingham, Massachusetts. Are you flying Delta or JetBlue? This either-or greeting was odd for me to hear at an airline departures curb, but then again, this was no ordinary drop-off point. I was checking in for my Boston to Phoenix flight at a makeshift terminal about 25 miles west of Boston's Logan International Airport. The airport, Transportation Security Administration, and bus operator Landline are all testing a first-of-its-kind remote check-in and security screening program for travelers who want to cut down on hassles at the airport. Passengers dodge traffic and airport check-in and security lines in exchange for starting their trip in the suburbs and hopping a cheap bus to the airport. The Massachusetts Port Authority, which operates Logan, calls it a calmer travel experience.

0: I tried it on a Saturday earlier this month to size up the pros and cons because it might be coming to an off-airport location near you as efforts continue to ease airport congestion. TSA officials have mentioned cruise terminals and even theme parks as future options. The Logan Airport remote terminal in Framingham is on a street named Flutie Pass, a nod to legendary Boston College quarterback Doug Flutie. It isn't the easiest place to find. We drove around a bit before finding it tucked behind a few shopping centers. Anyone who enjoys a small airport will feel right at home. Parking is cheap, $7 a day, and you stroll to the terminal. Inside, there are two small counters, one for Delta, the other JetBlue. They are the only airlines that are participating in the test right now, and then only for departures every day between 5:30 in the morning and 4 in the afternoon. Employees from bus operator Landline check you in. No one was in the line when I arrived, or at any point, really. I paid for my checked bag and was done in about 5 minutes. The agent handed me 3 printed boarding passes, 2 for my Delta flights, and a boarding pass for Landline. I sat down in the waiting area. It was about 10.05 a.m. My bus wouldn't depart until 11 for my 2.50 p.m. flight, and that's where I began to lose interest in this option. The last bus out of the terminal is at 11 a.m. for now, and the reservations website recommends you arrive 45 minutes before your bus. Frequent flyers with airport fast passes like TSA PreCheck and Clear do not need the airport head start. Melanie Presnell and her husband typically breeze through airport security with those services, but the teenagers they were treating to a graduation trip to Orlando, Florida, would have had to go through the standard line at the airport in Boston. So the four of them headed to Framingham from their home in New Hampshire, checked 4 bags, and took the bus to the airport. The only decision they had to make at the airport was which Delta Sky Club to visit. It was longer than normal for us because of the way we typically travel, she said, but it was nice that we all got to stay together. Officials started letting people through security that morning at about 10:20. There aren't separate lines for pre-checked passengers, but those who have it are called first for screening. There's one metal detector and one bag screener. Security lines were non-existent on my visit that Saturday. Just 14 passengers were holding reservations. Early morning buses fill up the fastest, according to the companies. One big change from a real airport terminal, you will not find a Hudson News, a Starbucks, or anything, really, once you've passed through security. The waiting area does have a vending machine, a water station, and restrooms. It was not a big deal because the bus started boarding at 10:49. You can't beat the price. It's $9 one way from Framingham and no bags to schlep except your carry-ons. Kids travel free with an adult. The rideshare price to Logan from that area on Saturday morning, $70. On their return journey, passengers can book a Logan Express bus back from the airport. The bus trip took only about a half an hour on a weekend, and the big attraction for many was the ride after the bus cleared security. With a Landline car guiding us, the bus drove past planes parked at the gate, stopping while one Delta jet backed out. For a second, I felt a little like those big-spending, frequent-flying VIPs who get escorts to planes when they have a tight connection. Except I was on a bus, not in a Porsche, and I was delivered to a building, not to my plane. Delta passengers, like me, were dropped off at a secure building in the A gates at the airport. I hadn't seen my heavy checked bag since Framingham and wouldn't again until I landed in Phoenix. That's a treat, for sure. My gate area, A111, was an elevator ride and a cavernous walk away. Passengers using other A gates just hopped on an elevator. Those flying JetBlue that day were dropped off in a separate area. It was only noon, and I still had nearly 3 hours to kill before my cross-country flight to Phoenix. Next time, I think I'll trade calm for harried and head straight for Logan. Parking was cheap. There were no lines. I didn't mind it. Ken?
1: Trump derails housing bill, fueling strains. GOP meeting turns fiery over Iran war as president again presses

0: voting bill. Washington. President Trump abruptly canceled plans to sign bipartisan housing legislation while again pushing a bill that would impose strict new voter eligibility rules, and hours later engaged in a fiery clash with one of his top Republican critics over the Iran war. Trump's blindsiding of lawmakers and his contentious lunch meeting with GOP senators on Wednesday heightened tensions within the Republican Party as November elections edge closer. Frustrations have been mounting for months while the White House ignored Congress on the Iran war, and Trump targeted some longtime lawmakers for defeat over what he deemed insufficient loyalty. More recently, Trump derailed plans to extend a key surveillance power and install a new intelligence chief. The lunch meeting with GOP senators was called to focus on the Save America Act, which Trump sees as critical to helping Republicans win in midterm elections. But the bill is opposed by some Republicans and all Democrats and doesn't have enough support to pass. Inside the room, Trump quickly turned the conversation to Iran. The president and Senator Bill Cassidy, R. Louisiana, shouted at each other about the war and the senator's recent vote to rein in the president's war powers. Trump, a Republican who engineered Cassidy's defeat in his primary last month, called the outgoing senator a loser and told him to sit down, according to people familiar with the exchange. Cassidy replied that no one tells him to sit down. The president also ripped into Senator Lisa Murkowski of Alaska and chided Rand Paul of Kentucky, people familiar with the matter said. The two GOP senators voted with Cassidy, Senators Susan Collins, R. Maine, and most Democrats to pass a non-binding resolution on Tuesday that would direct Trump to remove U.S. troops from hostilities against Iran. The House had earlier passed the measure. Speaking after lunch, Cassidy said he had lost his temper. He said that Trump had brought up the Iran War Powers resolution, asking why anyone would have voted for it. So Cassidy stood up. "You have not told the American people what's going on," he told Trump. "It was supposed to last 4 weeks. It's lasted 4 months." Trump raised his voice, and Cassidy said he matched his tone and volume. At one point, Trump mocked him for losing his primary election. Cassidy said, "Which, of course, I lost the election. Way to observe that," Cassidy scoffed. "I made it clear that I wasn't going to be bullied and made it clear that I think we need answers," Cassidy said. Trump signed last week a memorandum of understanding with Iranian leaders to reopen the Strait of Hormuz and to begin talks aimed at ending Tehran's nuclear program. Despite Trump's goal of destroying Iran's stock of ballistic missiles, he said last week that it was fair for the regime to maintain some of the weapons. In comments to reporters, Trump said it was a really great meeting and didn't address the inter-party debate over Iran. He backed Senate Majority Leader John Thune, R. South Dakota, whom Trump has pressed for months to find the votes to pass the Save America Act, which requires proof of citizenship to register to vote and tightens other voting rules nationwide. "We like everybody really in the room," Trump said. "I don't like a few people, but that's okay." Republicans have a 53-47 majority in the Senate, but the Save America Act requires 60 votes to advance due to the chamber's longstanding filibuster rule. No Democrats support the proposal. That has prompted Trump to press Republicans to eliminate the filibuster rule, but Thune has rejected the idea. The more than hour-long meeting was dominated by Trump speaking, according to senators who attended. Thune said the discussion didn't solve anything, but it helped get some of the issues out there, air them out, and in that respect, it accomplished the objective. In a series of social media messages early Wednesday, Trump canceled plans to sign the bipartisan housing legislation that the House and Senate passed this week. He said he would refuse to take action on the measure until Congress passed the Save America Act. Trump has previously warned that Republicans will lose the midterm elections unless they pass the bill into law. But many GOP senators have told him it has no path to passage and have instead pushed the White House to extricate the country from Iran war and to focus on the economy ahead of the midterms. Democrats have a strong shot at taking back the House in the midterms. In the Senate, Republicans are increasingly nervous that their majority also could be at risk. I mean, my goodness, I thought that we were happy about addressing affordability, said Senator Tom Tillis, R. North Carolina, who has clashed with the White House and is retiring after this term. I don't know why you're holding a bill that's ready for signature hostage over a bill that will never pass in this Congress. In the closed-door meeting, Trump dismissed the housing bill. At my rallies, no one cares about the housing bill. They're falling asleep, Trump told senators, according to a person briefed on his remarks. But when I say Save America, I can't get them to sit down, the person said. Under the Constitution, a bill passed by Congress becomes law in about 2 weeks if the president doesn't sign or veto the measure. The GOP-controlled Congress also could delay sending the bill to the White House indefinitely. The Senate passed the housing bill with an 85-5 majority. Senators Mike Lee, R. Utah, Rick Scott, R. Florida, and Ron Johnson, R. Wisconsin, who have advocated for using more floor time to try to pass the Save America Act, were among the handful of lawmakers to vote no. Scott had invited Trump to the lunch meeting Wednesday. The housing bill is a package of more than 50 provisions aimed at making it easier to build homes and make housing more affordable. It includes measures speeding up federal environmental reviews for certain housing projects, removing restrictions on building manufactured homes, and tying cities' federal funding to their housing production. Trump's social media post canceling the signing came as House Speaker Mike Johnson, R. Louisiana, was holding a news conference touting the bill. Johnson called it great policy and said he expected Trump ultimately would sign it. Senator Elizabeth Warren, D. Massachusetts, an architect of the bill, said the measure is about doing good things, and Donald Trump said he just doesn't care. Scott?
1: From the Talking Information Center, you're listening to the Thursday morning edition of the Wall Street Journal. And here is a local story with obvious national implications. The push in Massachusetts for what would have been one of the country's strictest rent control measures has ended in court. The Massachusetts Supreme Judicial Court yesterday struck down a proposed ballot question that would have let voters choose statewide rent control coming up this November. The ruling marked a setback for the tenant advocates behind that proposal, which was the most expansive effort in years to repeal the state's three-decade ban on rent control. Their push had thrust Massachusetts to the forefront of a national argument over whether such controls can restrain housing costs or whether they backfire by slowing development. Other states and cities are grappling with similar issues, rising housing costs, sparking movements to try to tame rising rents. In New York City, the new mayor, Zoran Mamdani, had promised a rent freeze on the city's rent-regulated apartments. Los Angeles recently tightened rent controls for the first time there in more than four decades. Advocates say such tenant protections are a key tool for preventing evictions and homelessness, but opponents point to examples such as St. Paul, Minnesota, where a rent-controlled ordinance enacted in 2022 led to a drop in building activity and prompted city officials to revise that ordinance. In Massachusetts, the proposal would have capped annual rent increases at the rate of inflation, but no higher than 5% across the state. Opponents, including Governor Maura Healey, said the ballot measure would have scared off developers. Proponents said it was necessary to combat some of the country's highest rents and noted that it included exemptions for some small landlords and buildings that are less than 10 years old. The rent control initiative ran into legal trouble because of its exemption for units in religious facilities. The state's high court said that the state constitution does not allow ballot petitions related to religion. Proponents cannot change the language for this year's election, which means the measure will not appear on the November ballot, according to the Office of the Secretary of State. The lawsuit came was brought by four landlords in Massachusetts. Housing for Massachusetts, the campaign against the ballot measure that included trade groups for real estate owners and developers, actually were the ones funding the lawsuit. If this had passed, it would have been catastrophic, said Tamara Small, who is the chief executive of commercial real estate group NIAOP Massachusetts, which is a member of the Housing for Massachusetts group. The ballot measure's proponents said yesterday that they would continue to advocate for rent control. Carolyn Chu, the executive director of Homes for All Massachusetts, the coalition supporting the initiative, said that through this campaign, it has become clear many members of the local real estate industry understand the need for common sense rent regulation. The ballot proposal had divided top Democrats here in Massachusetts, where officials are trying to spur more housing construction in order to combat high costs. The average two-bedroom apartment in Massachusetts goes for about $2,580 a month. That's 44% above the national average, according to figures from Zillow. The rent control proponents there said earlier this month that they were working on a compromise that would entail legislation letting municipalities adopt local rent limits, less stringent than a statewide measure, in exchange for taking the petition off this November's ballot. They still support the legislation, but the court ruling yesterday likely stalls this effort since the Democratic-controlled legislature has declined previously to lift the state rent control ban. Governor Healey, who opposed the ballot measure, said yesterday that her focus was on building more homes. And Boston Mayor Michelle Wu, who supported a potential deal through legislation, said that recent momentum behind compromise legislation reflects the urgency and growing public demand for action after years of delay.
0: World Cup hydration breaks kick off high-speed beer runs. The controversial pauses might have turned this into the booziest tournament in history. At the World Cup, loaded with tension and geopolitical intrigue, nothing has been more polarizing than the disruptions known as hydration breaks. These three-minute pauses, which occur midway through each half, have been derided around the globe as commercial land grabs that cater to sponsors, break up momentum, and violate the spirit of soccer. There is, however, one thirsty group that can't get enough of them. And it isn't the guys running around in the heat for 90 minutes. At stadiums all over the country, the World Cup's hydration breaks have turned into high-speed beer runs. That's exactly what I looked at. That's exactly what I looked at it as, U.S. supporter Daniel Bonner said during the team's match against Australia in Seattle. But, he added, as a soccer fan, I hate them. FIFA, soccer's world governing body, insists the hydration breaks are a necessary measure for player safety in the heat of North American summer. Never mind that 5 of the 16 fields at this tournament are covered or entirely indoors. What these respites have actually done is help turn this into what might just be the booziest World Cup in history. 4 years after Qatar unceremoniously ripped beer out of stadiums on the eve of tournament, there are drinks galore inside NFL venues that are accustomed to serving beer, cocktails, and hard seltzers to fans watching the other kinds of football. Only when it comes to soccer, it's typically more difficult to indulge during the action. In England, rules designed to curb hooliganism mean it's not even possible to have a triple in view of the pitch from 15 minutes before kickoff. This doesn't mean those fans are sober, just that they down pints ahead of time and flood the stadium concourses at halftime. But at this tournament, FIFA has given thirsty supporters more windows than ever to reload without missing a kick. The hydration break might as well be called the libation break. I like it, said Ray Fernandez, an Argentina fan from Los Angeles during the Lionel Messi's masterclass against Austria. It's very American, though. And at U.S. matches, Americans can't get enough. When the Stars and Stripes clash with Australia kicked off last week, there wasn't a single person in line at the Cityside concession stand on the concourse behind the Australian goal. One employee was so bored that she was on her cell phone. That suddenly changed exactly 23 minutes and 56 seconds later. From the moment the referee blew his whistle to signal the hydration break, fans streamed to the counter for a beverage. They had 180 seconds to get there, make their purchase, and return to the seat before the action resumed. The hydration breaks are BS. It's a cash grab. But I can get my beers, said another U.S. fan at the U.S.-Australia match. This is a new experience for me, being able to sneak out in the middle of a half. Bonner was a veteran of the drill. The New Jersey resident had already attended his first U.S. match in Los Angeles before making his way to Seattle, and despite his feelings about the pauses, he grudgingly came to view it as his opportunity to restock. I would have loaded up if I had the option to earlier, he added, but you're only allowed two per person. For even easier access, fans at this World Cup don't even have to leave their seats to get a taste. Unlike in most stadiums in Europe, venues here have beer vendors strolling the stands with coolers full of cans. Altogether, it's a cocktail of factors making this the most alcohol-fueled World Cup on record. Entire cities have looked on with awe as foreign fans have swooped in and slurped up the supply. Scottish supporters, known as the Tartan Army, practically drank Boston dry. One Dallas pub reported selling 5,000 beers to England fans before their match against Croatia, and the city of Philadelphia gave bars temporary permission to remain open until 4 a.m. instead of the usual 2 a.m. to accommodate World Cup visitors. Now, the hydration breaks mean that supporters are never more than 22.5 minutes from their next beer, whether they like the stoppage or not. I guess soccer fans are just going to have to learn to live with it, Fernandez said, but at least one fan in Seattle used a hydration break for its stated purpose. Much like the players, Burley Nelson felt that he was roasting in the sun at Lumen Field. Team USA's second World Cup match was already his fourth game of the tournament, and, by then, he was the rare fan who had fallen in love with these moments of soccer heresy. For one, they've allowed the Fargo, North Dakota resident to escape the heat and use the restroom. They also gave Nelson a chance to scoop up a bottle of water for his daughter. I would otherwise never do that for fear of missing out on something, he said. You probably realize how maddening that can be in a 90-plus minute match to run to the bathroom and then miss the lone goal. Yeah.
1: Bottoms up.
0: Yeah, bottoms up.
1: The Centers for Disease Control and Prevention on Wednesday formally ended its hantavirus response. That's nearly 2 months after an outbreak aboard a cruise ship in the Atlantic had triggered an international effort to contain a rare strain that left three people dead and infected several others. Protecting Americans is our highest responsibility. CDC's hantavirus response officially concludes on June 24th. That was the official statement from the agency. That announcement will free up resources at CDC that since early May have been dedicated toward containing the outbreak. More than 100 CDC staffers were assigned to hantavirus response at the height of the scare. The conclusion of the response efforts comes days after a 42-day quarantine at a specialized facility in Nebraska for American cruise ship passengers exposed to the rare Andes strain came to an end on Sunday. More than a dozen Americans were initially housed at that Nebraska facility. Some left earlier this month after the Trump administration asked their home states to agree to continued monitoring, including round-the-clock supervision that would ensure compliance with quarantine requirements. But eight others remained in Nebraska through the end of the quarantine period, including one who alleged that the government was holding her there against her will. The CDC maintained throughout the outbreak that the risk to the overall American public remained low. But while hantavirus does not normally spread among humans, the Andes strain, this one, primarily found in Chile and Argentina, is the exception. The strain can cause a severe and often fatal lung disease. Ken.
0: My Mamdani's influence on Democrats deepens. Mayor's candidates tack more to left to win primaries, testing party leaders. Zohran Mamdani, an upstart Democrat socialist with a knack for social media and a focus on affordability, stunned the Democratic establishment last year with his victory in the New York City mayoral primary. Tuesday's primary results make clear the now mayor's rise wasn't a fluke, and his growing political power will be a continuing challenge for Democratic leadership. Mamdani already has inspired a slate of like-minded progressives who are working from a similar playbook as they challenge incumbent Democrats around the country. His winning bets in three congressional races in New York City could embolden him to make endorsements in races farther from home. The trio of candidates he endorsed were unabashed in their criticism of what they have regarded as an out-of-touch, overly cautious Democratic establishment. All three won their primaries, knocking out two incumbents and a contender who had the blessing of Democratic Party leaders. Mayor Mamdani didn't just pick winners, he made winners, said Amit Singh Baga, a New York Democratic strategist. Some Democrats are worried Mamdani's rise creates a fresh opening for Republicans to paint them as a far-left party, disconnected from the views of mainstream voters. But party leaders have been unwilling to confront him publicly as they recognize his growing influence and political charisma. New York Attorney General Letitia James on CNN criticized his endorsements, saying, "All of us are a little frustrated with the Democratic Party, but you don't blow it up. That's what MAGA has done." Mamdani didn't say Wednesday whether he would endorse in other races outside of New York, but said he thought the New York races had hit on themes that resonate nationwide. "Part of my hope in working to elect these congresspeople, these state legislators, is also to help write a new chapter in our party's history, where working people are back at the heart of that struggle," he said. "I believe that will be key in not just the midterms coming up in November, but also in the years to come." Two of the Mamdani-endorsed candidates, Claire Valdez and Derizlia Avila Chevalier, are Democratic socialists who share the mayor's views on issues such as Israel and immigration. A third Mamdani-backed candidate, former city comptroller Brad Lander, unseated two-term incumbent Representative Dan Goldman by running farther to the left on Israel and linking Goldman with the powerful pro-Israel lobbying group, the American Israel Public Affairs Committee. Valdez, a former labor organizer and first-term state assembly member, defeated another progressive, Brooklyn Borough President Antonio Reynoso, who had the backing of retiring Rep. Nadia Velasquez. Avila Chevalier, a first-time candidate and organizer, edged out five-term incumbent Representative Adriano Espilat. The success of Mamdani's favored candidates could help provide momentum to other left-wing candidates around the country. Democratic socialist Melat Quiros, who modeled her congressional campaign on Mamdani's, is set to square off next week against incumbent Representative Diana DeJet in a Denver primary. And Los Angeles City Council member Nathia Rahman, also a Democratic socialist, is competing against Mayor Karen Bass, a center-left Democrat, in a runoff election in November. Democratic socialists also have scored wins in mayoral races in Washington, D.C. and Seattle in the past year. Gustavo Gordillo, co-chair of the New York City chapter of Democratic Socialists of America, said the Democratic establishment has failed to provide a clear vision or agenda for voters, leaving room for the emergence of candidates who share Mamdani's progressive brand of politics. "It's been Democratic Socialists who have filled that power vacuum ever since the mayoral campaign," Gordillo said. Republicans are using the wins to depict the Democratic Party as extreme. Mike Marinella, spokesman for the National Republican Congressional Committee, said Tuesday night, as the night the Democrat establishment officially surrendered to Zohran Mamdani and the socialist wing of their party.
1: couple of items from the Business Watch section of the Wall Street Journal for Thursday morning. Qualcomm, the semiconductor company, is going to be acquiring the artificial intelligence software company Modular for about $3.9 billion. That is in a bid to make artificial intelligence faster and cheaper for Qualcomm customers. The semiconductor company said that as consideration for the acquisition, it expected to issue as many as 19 million shares of its common stock to equity owners of Modular. That values the deal at about $3.92 billion, based on Qualcomm's closing price on Tuesday of just over $204 a share. The issuance and sale of the shares will be made in a private placement, according to Qualcomm. Modular provides software that allows AI to run efficiently across hardware architectures, enabling developers to deploy AI at a lower total cost. Qualcomm said it aimed to help customers move AI into production from device to cloud more quickly. Qualcomm shares were down just over 3% on Wednesday. That is The Wall Street Journal for Thursday morning, June the 25th. He's Ken. I'm Scott. Ken, enjoy your day.
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1: Hello, everyone. This is Joan, and I'll be reading today's Washington Post, published today, Thursday, June 25th. Rocked by the Iran war, the UAE sours on Trump. We got played. Trump International Golf Club has ornate fountains, striking views, strong branding, and a good collection of hats emblazoned with the words, "Make America Great Again." But there was a notable absence. At the property's clubhouse on a recent evening, fans of President Donald Trump. As they sipped their beers, Dubai residents said Trump's decision to go to war in Iran, or with Iran, and his often erratic conduct over the course of it, had threatened the stability of the United Arab Emirates, a place they had come to do business, and tarnished their view of him. Initial optimism that Trump would be a good ally to this region, built in part on his business-friendly and steady reputation, had faded for many. On the business side, I thought he was going to do a lot, said Bertie Jones, 23, who is originally from Britain. But I've lost all trust in him. Publicly, officials in the UAE and across the Persian Gulf region largely have avoided criticizing Trump. And so the war has only made the UAE double down on its relationship with the United States. When he met Trump last week on the sidelines of the Group of Seven summit in France, UAE President Mohammed bin Zayed Al Nahyan thanked him for his support and commitment to his allies. Trump, meanwhile, called the Emirati politician a warrior and joked that Mohammed, who's known to be soft-spoken, didn't have to strain his voice by talking loudly because he was that rich. And Secretary of State Marco Rubio arrived in the capital, Abu Dhabi, this week for the first stop of a tour of Gulf nations and a working lunch with the president. Speaking to reporters upon arrival on Tuesday evening, Rubio praised the UAE for standing by the United States during the war. I don't know of anyone who's been stronger with the United States over the last 6 months, Rubio said. They've been phenomenal. Analysts, however, said the friendly public posturing belies a deep frustration in the Gulf with Trump's decision-making. Regional officials actively tried to avoid war and counseled the U.S. against launching it. Even as administrations change, there has been a continuation of strategic direction between U.S. presidents, said Mohammed Bahroum, Director General of Baruth, a Dubai research center. Throw a dime in the street, he added, and you can find a UAE resident whose opinion of Trump had changed during the war. Among them was Omar al-Busaidi, 40, a businessman who said he felt optimistic when Trump headed to the Gulf region for the first major overseas trip of his second term. As Trump announced $2 trillion in investment deals over the course of opulent ceremonies in Saudi Arabia, Qatar, and the UAE, Busaidi, who had studied in Florida, said he was sure Trump would be a good ally. Then came the war, and the more than 2,600 drones and missiles that Iran fired at the UAE in retaliation. Across the region, in unprecedented attacks during the first weeks of war, Iran hit refineries, oil fields, ports, and hotels. Even after Iran and the United States signed a memorandum of understanding, there is still much apprehension in the region about the lack of specificity in the deal and whether it will hold. I'm not going to lie, I had high hopes, Mercedes said of Trump, sitting in a coffee shop in Dubai on a recent evening. But we got played. Busetti, founder of Global Possibilities Consulting, said there had been lots of excitement about Trump in the UAE, especially for his promise to be a no-war president. We believed him, Busetti said, adding that Trump appeared to have directly ignored the UAE's messaging on Iran, which the businessman characterized as clear from the beginning. Don't poke the bear. But Trump, he said, either miscalculated or misread the situation and lost the trust of many in the business community here, who now feel it will be harder for them to succeed. In one of the most public displays of Gulf discontent, Emirati billionaire Khalaf Al-Habtour went viral with a public letter that lambasted Trump's dangerous decision to drag our region into a war, giving voice to the frustrations that mostly had been expressed behind closed doors. Nasser Hassan al-Sheikhi, a businessman, former UAE government official, and economist, said Gulf leaders have little choice than to work with the U.S. given the security assistance offered by Washington. That includes the Patriot missile defense systems bought from the U.S., which the UAE uses in addition to Terminal High Altitude Area Defense, or THAAD, systems. In all honesty, do we have any other choice? The U.S. remains a leading global superpower, he said. We don't know what was going through Trump's mind when he started this war, but we did know the potential repercussions, Shaki said, and we know there was no knockout. Sitting in Dubai Mall on a recent day, Mohammed Al-Kabi, a local government official from Al-Ain, a city near Oman, said that even though he didn't like the war or the increase in prices of food and fuel that came with it, he still liked Trump. Trump loves his country, and I love anyone who loves their country, Kabai said. Next to him, his friend Khalid Al-Kabi shook his head. Since the war, the wastewater engineer said, it had become clear. Trump has only created problems for the world, then left others to solve them. The pair said they agreed on one thing. It is past time for the war to end, Mohammed Al-Kabi said, adding that people in the UAE are not scared, but we are nervous, his friend interjected, recalling the days when the sound of drone and missile interceptions kept them up at night. On a recent morning, shortly after Trump announced the MOU, Omar Ali, 49, an air traffic controller, said no one was sure the war was over. In an hour, it could start again, he said. He and his friends said they did not get too involved in politics, but still had a soft spot for Trump, even if the war made them realize he is crazy, Ali added, but we still like him. Sitting in the bar in the clubhouse of Trump's golf course, Jones and his friends said that most people in Dubai, a city of 4 million people, 90% of whom are foreigners, don't talk politics. Tom, 30, who arrived from London last year and works in the insurance sector, said that before the war, he thought Trump would have been more popular in Dubai than in Britain. But Tom, who spoke on the condition that he be identified only by his first name because of concerns about repercussions at work, said Trump's actions during the war, especially his repeated false promises that an end was imminent, had made it impossible to trust him. He's caused horrendous regional destabilization and just made it really hard for anyone to like him, Tom said. Finishing their beers at the bar, Neil Rogers, 57, and Richard Lucking, 42, who are from Britain and work organizing events in Dubai, said that they'd never been the biggest Trump fans, but that the war made everything worse. He escalated the war, and then it seems like he's walked away, Rogers said. They said they sometimes feel a little self-conscious coming to Trump's golf course. It feels a little questionable these days, said Lucking, who served in the British military. But it hasn't stopped them. The stuff and the course, he said. The staff and the course are brilliant. Trump abruptly canceled signing of bipartisan bill on affordable housing. President Donald Trump abruptly canceled an event to sign a bipartisan affordable housing bill Wednesday, announcing the ceremony was off as he fumed about the Senate not passing his bill to impose new rules on elections. An hour and a half before he was due to sign the bill at the Capitol at noon, the president caught lawmakers and some staff by surprise, declaring on social media that a news conference and signing ceremony was hereby canceled until such a time as we pass the desperately needed Save America Act, which I consider to be a national emergency. The announcement came as House Speaker Mike Johnson, Republican of Louisiana, and other House GOP leaders were touting the housing bill at a news conference, the stage set for the president in the National Statuary Hall, including a table and chair to sign the legislation. Johnson's office later confirmed that the speaker will meet with the president at the White House on Thursday in an effort to work on the Republican conference's next steps. The housing bill was set to be a rare bipartisan policy accomplishment for the president, touching on an issue that has dogged him in polling ahead of the midterms, addressing Americans' affordability concerns. A senior White House official, speaking on the condition of anonymity to discuss the president's deliberations, said Trump realized Wednesday morning he could use the housing bill as leverage and apply additional pressure to move the Save America Act along. Senate Republican leaders have repeatedly told Trump that the votes are not there to pass his election bill, which would require proof of citizenship to vote in federal elections, restrict mail voting, and impose new restrictions on transgender Americans, among other provisions. The House passed a version of the bill earlier this year that did not include all the provisions Trump has demanded. Multiple Senate Republicans said they had no idea Trump was going to hold back on signing the bill, and they were not clear of his plans moving forward. The president doesn't want it, said Tom Tillis, Republican of North Carolina, of his housing legislation. If it's not on his agenda, then give us something else to address the affordability issue that we all agree is always an issue in elections, Tillis said, arguing that Republicans can't turn a blind eye to rising costs. In response to questions about whether Trump would sign the housing bill privately, the White House responded with Trump's Truth Social post. Trump could allow the bill to become law without his signature. The senior White House official said Trump hasn't closed the door on signing the bill in the next 10 days. Before pulling out of the signing event, Trump posted online that the bill is of minor importance, calling it the Elizabeth Pocahontas Warren-centric housing bill. Warren, a Democratic senator from Massachusetts, was one of the main authors of the bill in the Senate. Later, in the Oval Office, Trump downplayed whether the bill was necessary to help Americans with housing. He said that he knows housing better than anybody, maybe anywhere, and that it's more important to get the interest rates down. Low interest rates will solve everything. We'll solve that. Trump's sudden announcement came as a surprise to his closest advisors, who had spent the morning touting the housing legislation as a fulfillment of Trump's promises to bring down prices for average Americans. On Wednesday morning, White House Press Secretary Karoline Leavitt called it one of the most significant pieces of housing affordability legislation in American history. And James Blair, the recently departed White House Deputy Chief of Staff, now running Trump's midterm operation, dubbed it a signature commitment that President Trump laid out in the State of the Union. Senate Majority Leader John Thune, Republican of South Dakota, who is typically talkative, initially declined to comment on Trump's decision after it was made public. I guess I would say at this point, I don't have any observations about it, Thune told reporters. Later, Thune said of Trump that it was his call to make, but noted the legislation has been worked at for a long time. Senate Minority Leader Chuck Schumer, Democrat of New York, urged Trump to sign the bill and stop making such a fool of himself. It's utterly amazing, Schumer said on the Senate floor. Trump is running away from one of the very few accomplishments that could actually help the American people. Johnson tried to shrug away the last-minute change, telling reporters that he spoke to Trump for 20 minutes earlier in the day and that the two agreed Congress has to pass the Save America Act. He said he knew Trump would cancel the signing, but waited for the president to announce it. We're delaying this, Johnson said. he has a window of time before he has to sign a bill. Johnson said Republicans would use that time to work on advancing the voting bill. He then went on to praise the housing bill as he stood next to Representative French Hill, Republican of Arkansas, chairman of the House Financial Services Committee, who shepherded the housing bill through the chamber. Hill said he was disappointed Trump canceled Wednesday's signing event, but said he believed the president would still sign the legislation. Earlier in the day, House GOP leadership scrapped the chamber's midday votes after Representative Anna Paulina Luna, Republican of Florida, threatened to shut down the chamber if the Senate does not take up the Save America Act. Luna said she would refuse to vote for a rule that would have allowed leadership to bring its next bills to the House floor. Hours later, leaders scheduled a round of vote that Luna couldn't hijack. Elsewhere in the Capitol, Warren suggested that Trump's cancellation shouldn't surprise us, citing his past comments about affordability concerns being a hoax created by Democrats. The House and the Senate have worked together to develop a bill on a bipartisan basis that would help bring down housing costs. And Donald Trump has turned his back, she said. Warren and Senator Tim Scott, Republican of South Carolina, were lead Senate negotiators for the bill, dubbed the 21st Road to Housing Act, which includes more than 40 provisions aimed at increasing housing supply and lowering costs. The bill would ban institutional investors from owning more than 350 single-family homes in an effort to stop them from competing with Americans that are already grappling with higher prices. It also would eliminate an outdated rule that requires contractors to build mobile homes on a steel frame with wheels and an axle, and expand federal grant programs to provide money to cities for building new homes. Hegseth thwarted internal efforts to extend key Army general's career. Defense Secretary Pete Hegseth stonewalled a behind-the-scenes effort within the Army and on Capitol Hill to extend the career of an influential general, people familiar with the matter said, leading to that officer submitting retirement paperwork and preparing to step down. General Christopher Donahue, head of U.S. Army Europe and Africa, will leave his role on July 2nd, after an unusually brief 18-month tenure, these people said, some speaking on the condition of anonymity to discuss personnel matters. Hegseth's move has exasperated some Army officials, considering Donahue's background as a highly regarded special operations commander and the secretary's stated focus on making the military more lethal. He's singularly our best warfighter at every level, one retired senior Army officer said of Donahue. The general's expected departure makes him the latest apparent casualty in Hegseth's purge of senior military leaders, whom the secretary has deemed insufficiently loyal to the Trump administration or branded woke for their past defense of diversity initiatives. Hegseth has fired or otherwise removed dozens of generals and admirals, often without specifying a reason. In April, the Army's top officer, General Randy George, and two other generals were forced into retirement. The administration has not yet nominated anyone for those roles. Through a spokesman, Donahue declined to comment. A spokesman for Hegseth, Joel Valdez, referred questions to the Army. A spokeswoman for the Army, Cynthia Smith, acknowledged in a statement on Wednesday that Donahue will step down, but did not address why. Major General Christopher Norrie, Deputy Commander, U.S. Army, Europe, and Africa, will perform the duties of the commanding general, Smith's statement said. The Army thanks General Donahue for his leadership of U.S. Army, Europe, and Africa. Donahue submitted retirement paperwork after months of uncertainty about his future, as Hegseth's team plans to downgrade his role and many others across the services to 3-star commands. The general left the door open to taking another position, but no next assignment has been offered, three people familiar with the matter said. The general's pending retirement was first reported by The Atlantic. Advocates for Donahue have made the case that he would be a good fit to replace George as the Army's chief of staff or become its number two officer if Hegseth elevates General Christopher Lanive, a former top military aide, to the defense secretary, who became vice chief in February people familiar with the situation said. Leniv was nominated for that position after Hegseth forced another officer, General James Mingus, into early retirement last year. Some saw Donahue as a candidate to take over Army Transformation and Training Command, an organization that oversees efforts to train and prepare soldiers for war. Its commander, General David Hoend, was fired by Hegseth in April, along with George. Top Army leaders had considered Hoend a contender to become chief of staff, officials said. Donahue had long been seen within the military as a transformative leader and a potential future chairman of the Joint Chiefs of Staff, or Army Chief of Staff. As commander of the elite Delta Force, he played a key role in leading operations against the Islamic State military group in Iraq and Syria. He went on to serve as a top special operations commander in Afghanistan and lead the 82nd Airborne Division and 18th Airborne Corps before taking his current role in Germany in December 2024. But Donahue became a political target after the chaotic and deadly U.S. evacuation from Afghanistan under the Biden administration, even though he was dispatched there as a commander of the 82nd Airborne Division days after the U.S.-backed government collapsed and the Pentagon decided that reinforcements were necessary as Taliban fighters swept into the capital. Donahue's soldiers arrived at the airport in Kabul with weapons drawn, people familiar with the matter said. He met with Taliban leaders as U.S. military officials sought to get control of the airfield and issued them a pointed warning. He later told military investigators who examined the episode, according to documents first reported on by the Washington Post in 2022. "We told them that we would control the gates and they would push people out," Donahue told investigators. "We expressed that they will comply, because if they fight us on this, we would be able to kill more of them than they would ever hope to kill of us." And after that, their tone changed. 13 U.S. troops and about 170 Afghans were killed in an Islamic State suicide bombing near the end of the evacuation effort on August 26, 2021. They were not under Donahue's control at the time, officials said. 4 days later, the U.S. military departed the airfield. The Pentagon released a widely publicized photograph of Donahue stepping into an aircraft as the last American service member to exit the war, elevating the general's profile. In 2024, Donahue's nomination to his current role was placed on hold by then-Senator Marquaine Mullen, Republican of Oklahoma, now the Trump administration Secretary of Homeland Security, threatening the promotion. Mullen released the hold after days of advocacy by top Army leaders and lawmakers. At that time, critics argued that someone needed to be held accountable for how the Afghanistan war ended. Among them was Anthony Tata, a retired Army general who now serves as the Undersecretary of Defense for Personnel and Readiness. "Aren't commanders accountable?" Tata wrote on social media then. Under Chris Donahue's command, 13 servicemen and women were killed, with dozens of others grievously wounded, not to mention the hundreds of civilians. Many reports show the intel was there to prevent or mitigate the attack. Tata added in his post that hundreds, if not thousands, of U.S. citizens were left behind, and that Donahue had reaped the accolades for being the last boots on the ground, as evidenced by the staged photo. "Is this what success today looks like?" Tata wrote. Donahue's advocates have argued that he did not have control of the airport's Abbey Gate, where the suicide bombing occurred, and brought a measure of order and security in what became a weeks-long crisis. "He did everything he could," said one supporter who served with him. "This is someone who carried out their duty, even if they disagreed with the policies behind them." Last year, Donahue was seen as a potential nominee to become the head of U.S. European Command, which oversees all American military operations in Europe. But he was bypassed by Hegseth, who nominated then Air Force Lieutenant General Alexis Greenwich. Hegseth has raised the Afghanistan photograph of Donahue in some private discussions about that decision, people familiar with the matter said. Before the start of the second Trump administration, Donahue also scoffed at assertions pushed by Republicans in recent years, that the American military had gotten weak as a consequence of efforts to diversify its ranks. "We're focused on people, war fighting, and making sure that we're prepared for the next fight," he said in 2023. "There ain't no woke here." It's unclear whether those remarks played any role in Hegseth bypassing Donahue. Ma'am Donnie emerges as kingmaker, and other takeaways from Tuesday's primaries. Democratic Socialist candidates swept key primary races in New York Tuesday, accelerating their rise within the Democratic Party, while more traditional center-left candidates and moderates backed by corporate interests prevailed in other contests. Results of primaries across four states Tuesday cemented the growing influence of New York Mayor Zohran Mamdani's brand of progressive populism, while demonstrating its potential limits outside of large East Coast cities. New York City voters nominated three left-wing U.S. House candidates endorsed by Mamdani, boosting his clout as a political kingmaker and ousting two incumbents in the process. Comparatively moderate Democrats prevailed in other primaries, including in Maryland and Utah. Artificial intelligence, cryptocurrency, and pro-Israel groups also figured heavily in Tuesday's contest. Here are five takeaways from Tuesday night's primaries in New York, Maryland, and Utah, and runoff in South Carolina. Ma'am Dami, Democratic Socialist America, among the big winners. The biggest winner of the night in New York was arguably someone not on the ballot, Mamdani. Less than 6 months into his term as mayor, Mamdani put his political capital on the line by endorsing three insurgent candidates over two sitting members of Congress and a retiring incumbent, chosen successor. All three of his picks won, and a signal of strength for Mamdani's political brand and the Democratic Socialist Movement that powered his rise to City Hall. The Democratic Socialists of America formally endorsed two of Mamdani's choices, activist and Ph. student Yareliza Avila Chevalier, who beat Representative Adriano Espalet, and State Assembly member Claire Valdez, who was nominated to succeed retiring Rep. Nydia M. Velasquez. Brad Leader, Mamdani's third pick, was not officially backed by the group, but received significant support from its members and allied organizations on his path to upseating Representative Dan Goldman. The group has been

watch party. It was the beginning. An establishment pick prevails in another NYC race. The Democratic Party's old guard came out on top in New York's 12th congressional district. State Assembly member Mika Lasher, a longtime fixture of the city's Democratic Party, defeated a star-studded cast to succeed retiring Representative Jerry Nadler. Nadler, a 17-term incumbent, had endorsed Lasher to represent the rich and highly educated district that includes much of Midtown Manhattan and the Upper East and Upper West Sides. Lasher also had the support of Governor Kathy Hochul and former Mayor Mike Bloomberg, who invested millions of dollars in support in a super PAC to support Lasher. Mamdani, who lives and votes in the district, stayed neutral in the race. The runner-up in the race, Assemblymember Alex Boris, unsuccessfully tried to distinguish himself from Lasher by calling him an establishment pick. The race drew national attention from the high-profile runs of Jack Schlossberg, grandson of President John F. Kennedy, and George Conway, the former Republican who was previously married to former Trump advisor Kellyanne Conway. Special interests had a big night. Heavy spending by groups aligned with the cryptocurrency industry, AI companies, and the polarizing American-Israel Public Affairs Committee helped define several of Tuesday's contests. As their preferred candidates won, some of those special interests claimed victory too. Maryland Democrat Adrian Bofo, for example, benefited from more than $5 million in super PAC spending connected to the crypto organization Fairshake. "We went big and we went early," Fairshake spokesperson Jeff Vetter said. "We did our part to move Adrian Bofo from fifth place to the halls of Congress. He is poised to be a leader in the largest pro-crypto Congress in history." Bofo, the preferred successor of retiring former Majority Leader Representative Steny Hoyer, was also boosted by another $5 million from an AIPAC-aligned super PAC. That's an AI PAC-aligned super PAC. Independent expenditures from crypto money in Maryland also boosted Representative April McLean Delaney, a Democrat, as she fended off a comeback bid by former Congressman David Trone, the co-founder of national liquor retailer Total Wine and More, who spent $25 million of his own money trying to oust her. In a Utah district that Democrats are poised to flip because of court-ordered redistricting, AI-related groups spent $400,000 trying to elevate former Congressman Ben McAdams from a field of more liberal challenges. McAdams, who is also a former Salt Lake City mayor, won. AI companies also pumped millions into the New York House race between Lasher and Boris, who worked on a state law regulating the budding industry. Super PACs funded by investors in AI firm OpenAI opposed Boris, while groups affiliated with the AI company Anthropic, which generally favors more regulation, supported Boris. The Washington Post has a content partnership with OpenAI. In his victory speech, Lasher, who also supported the state regulations, told the companies that took an unusual interest in the seat that he would not be taking cues from them. Trump endorsed candidate in South Carolina wins. Not that one, the other one. Technically, President Donald Trump endorsed the runoff winner in the Republican race for governor, South Carolina Attorney General Alan Wilson. But that's only because he endorsed both candidates in the race. Trump only endorsed him over the weekend after his first pick, Lieutenant Governor Pamela Yvette, faced a high likelihood of losing. His last-minute switch spared him the embarrassment of three preferred candidates in governor's primaries losing in 1 month, following defeats in Iowa and Georgia. Before Trump's endorsement, conservative activists and state GOP leaders lined up behind Wilson, despite Trump's preferring his opponent. Trump shifted his endorsements in the face of similar pushback from conservative activists before. In Texas, news that Trump intended to endorse the re-election bid of Senator Sean Cornyn angered the MAGA base there and beyond. Trump ultimately decided not to endorse Cornyn, eventually backing Cornyn's MAGA-friendly GOP challenger, Attorney General Ken Paxton. Democrat who defied his party on redistricting survived a challenge. Maryland Senate President Bill Ferguson was one of the few Democrats to torpedo his party's redistricting efforts.

0: during the most competitive primary challenge of his career. But he survived the challenge. Ferguson refused to entertain new districts that would oust Maryland's lone Republican, House member Andy Harris, arguing the move was legally questionable and could backfire in the courts. During the campaign, Ferguson changed course and said he would consider redistricting after the primaries, too late for the 2026 election. The four GOP senators who broke ranks and voted to block Trump from resuming Iran war. President Donald Trump lashed out at the four Republican senators who voted to block him from resuming the war with Iran in a resolution that marks one of the biggest schisms between the Republican-controlled Senate and the White House during Trump's second term. "These senators have just made my job more difficult, but I will get it done one way or the other," Trump wrote on Truth Social on Tuesday night, accusing the four Republican losers of helping Iran when he had the country on the ropes, ready to go down for the fall. Another two Republicans, Mitch McConnell, Kentucky, and Dave McCormick, Pennsylvania, missed the vote, who passed 50-48. Democrat Senator John Fetterman of Pennsylvania voted against it. The measure, which passed the House this month, is based on the War Powers Resolution of 1973, a law designed to ensure congressional oversight of U.S. involvement in military conflicts. The White House has argued that the law is unconstitutional and also is irrelevant now because the war has ended. The Senate measure cannot be vetoed, but Democrats and Republicans disagree on whether it can be enforced. Here's a look at the four Republicans who broke with Trump and why. Senator Susan Collins, Republican of Maine. Collins started voting with Democrats when it became clear Trump would push past the War Powers Resolution 60-day deadline for presidents to remove U.S. forces from hostilities if Congress has not authorized them. In late April, she said further military action against Iran must have a clear mission and defined strategy to end the conflict. "The president's authority as commander-in-chief is not without limits," she said in a statement at the time. "The Constitution gives Congress an essential role in decisions of war and peace, and the War Powers Act established a clear 60-day deadline for Congress to either authorize or end U.S. involvement in foreign hostilities. That deadline is not a suggestion, it is a requirement." Bill Cassidy, Republican of Louisiana. The two-term senator has previously clashed with Trump and is one of seven Republicans who voted to convict him in his 2021 impeachment trial. In May, he failed to make a runoff after voters in his state heeded Trump's call to oust him. Though Cassidy said he has been supportive of efforts to dismantle Iran's nuclear program, he has said Congress has been left in the dark and cited concerns from his constituents about U.S. involvement in the war. He moved to vote with Democrats after losing his primary and is among the senators who have sharply criticized last week's ceasefire deal with Iran. "Reagan is rolling over in his grave," Cassidy said in a statement last week, saying Iran's nuclear ambitions remain intact and it had realized its leverage over the Strait of Hormuz. "This is the worst foreign policy blunder in decades," he said. Lisa Murkowski, Republican of Alaska. Murkowski initially voted against resolutions to block strikes against Iran, but flipped to vote with Democrats as a 60-day deadline passed. At the time, she argued that there should be congressional oversight and that the U.S. blockade and continued clashes in the region undermined White House claims the war had ended. "If U.S. forces are still required to operate in the region or hostilities are resumed, the administration is obligated to seek authorization from Congress and should come before this body and the American people making that case," she said last month when first voting to block further strikes. "Until then, I will support measures to officially end hostilities and bring our men and women home." She also has been attuned to the economic impacts of the war in Alaska, where she said many communities face already high energy prices that have risen even further since the closure of the Strait of Hormuz. Rand Paul, Republican of Kentucky. Paul was the only Republican to vote for the first resolution to block Trump from ordering more strikes against Iran, and he has been a strong critic of what he has called endless military entanglements. He has defended the deal to end the war as an alternative to the chaos, power vacuums, and new threats that he said the collapsed regime can create. President Trump has a chance to break it through serious diplomacy. I am standing with him on that, he said Monday on social media. Senate Republicans clashed with Trump during contentious lunch. The lunch meeting came as the president's relationship with some senators has deteriorated, especially after he helped defeat two of them in GOP primaries. President Donald Trump vented frustration with his own party Wednesday over Senate Republicans' failure to pass voting legislation and the discontent that some of them have voiced with his war with Iran. Trump joined Senate Republicans for a closed-door lunch in the Capitol on Wednesday, his first meeting with the entire conference in months. The meeting came after Trump repeatedly clashed with Republicans in recent days, including his decision hours before the lunch started not to sign a bipartisan housing bill Congress passed with overwhelming support until lawmakers passed voting legislation that Republicans repeatedly have said does not have enough votes. Trump did most of the talking, according to several senators. He emerged from the lunch flanked by Senate Majority Leader John Thune, Republican of South Dakota, and other Republican senators, saying the party was united, though he acknowledged he was not on good terms with every GOP senator. "We like our leader," Trump told reporters, referring to Thune. "We like everybody, really, in the room. I don't like a few people, but that's okay. I think you know who they are." But the meeting was sometimes contentious, according to several senators who attended. Senator Roger Marshall, Republican of Kansas, a physician, described it as very much like a hospital board meeting where a bunch of doctors are yelling at each other. Trump was upset that four Senate Republicans voted with Democrats on Tuesday to block Trump from ordering more strikes on Iran, senators said. Their support allowed the resolution to pass the Senate in a bipartisan rebuke of the conflict, as the administration is negotiating with Tehran over the future of the Iranian nuclear program. Senator John Kennedy, Republican of Louisiana, described Trump as mad as a murder hornet about the vote. "Put yourself in his shoes," Kennedy told reporters. "He's right in the middle of delicate negotiations, and the Senate votes to get out of Iran." Trump's relationship with Senate Republicans has suffered since he helped defeat two of their own in GOP primaries, among other tensions. Senator John Cornyn, Republican of Texas, and Bill Cassidy, Republican of Louisiana, both lost their primaries last month after Trump endorsed their opponents. Neither had spoken to the president since he helped end their political careers, but both attended Wednesday's lunch. At one point in the lunch, Trump asked why any Republican would support a war powers resolution to block him from striking Iran. Cassidy, who was among the Republicans who supported it, told Trump that he had not been forthcoming about the war. "It was supposed to last 4 weeks," Cassidy said he told Trump. "It's lasted 4 months. Our original objectives have not been achieved, and I want to know what's going on." Trump raised his voice in response, and the two men got into a shouting match, Cassidy said. Other Senate Republicans urged Cassidy to let it go. "I lost my temper," Cassidy told reporters after the lunch. "That's inappropriate. It's the Irish in me." But I again matched his tone and volume. Cornyn has lamented what he described as the recent feuding between Trump and Senate Republicans. He said before the lunch that he would like to ask Trump if he wanted to win the midterms, but senators said there was little opportunity to ask questions. Tensions between Trump and Senate Republicans have been building for weeks. Trump infuriated many of them last month by reaching an agreement with the Justice Department to create a $1.8 billion fund to compensate people, including Trump's political allies, who claim they were wrongly prosecuted during the Biden administration. Some Republican senators said they feared it could reward people convicted in the January 6, 2021 attack on the Capitol. The administration eventually backed down, but Trump has created more headaches for his party. Last week, he directed Jay Clayton, his his nominee for Director of National Intelligence not to appear for his Senate confirmation hearing. That move undercut a Republican plan to renew a major surveillance law. The agreement that Trump struck with Iran has drawn strong criticism, even from some of his allies in the Senate. And Trump has spent months badgering Republicans to pass his voting legislation, the Save America Act, which Thune and other Republicans have said repeatedly does not have enough support to move forward. Trump lobbied Republicans during Wednesday's lunch to find a way to pass the bill, senators said, though it was unclear whether he changed any minds. I think everybody walked out with the very same opinion they had before they came in. But we heard him out, said Senator John Kramer, Republican of North Dakota. That was Senator Kevin Kramer. The bill would require Americans to prove their citizenship when they register to vote and to show photo identification when voting. Trump has called for adding other priorities to the bill as well, including barring most male voting, prohibiting transgender women and girls from playing in women's sports, and restricting gender transition care for minors. Republicans have limited options to pass the bill because every Democrat opposes it. They could scrap the Senate's longstanding filibuster rule, which requires 60 votes to advance most legislation. Or they could try to evade the filibuster by forcing an extended debate on the Senate floor and attempting to exhaust Democrats. Senator Mike Lee of Utah has pushed aggressively for months to go to the second route. But other Republicans say the strategy is impractical and doomed to fail. And some of them have expressed frustration with Lee. Senator Tom Tillis, Republican of North Carolina, told reporters he thought Lee was motivated by naivety or a desire to get more likes on a social media post. Maybe both. We're going down a path that's unproductive, and every minute we spend on it, we're not spending on something that could get my colleagues reelected, Tillis said. Lee has not backed down. After Thune told reporters that his party must confront the hard realities that not enough Republicans support scrapping the filibuster to pass the bill, Lee responded that he and his allies can't be brushed aside as ignoring the hard realities. Democrats mocked Senate Republicans ahead of the lunch for fighting with Trump and each other. Republicans are wringing each other's necks, Senate Minority Leader Chuck Schumer, Democrat of New York, said Wednesday on the Senate floor. They can't govern their own conference of 53 people, let alone a country of hundreds of millions. Trump also brought up Tuesday's Democratic primaries in New York, in which several House candidates backed by New York Mayor Mamdani prevailed. Mamdani is a member of the Democratic Socialists of America, and Republicans have attacked him as a communist. Did you see what happened in New York? Trump said, according to Senator John Husted, Republican of Ohio. Did you see how they're electing communists around the country and how radical the Democrats are and how we need to stick together and fight against them? But Trump has not stuck with every Republican senator. He helped defeat Cornyn and Cassidy. Tillis decided last year not to run for re-election after Trump attacked him for opposing Republican tax and domestic policy bill. Cornyn has spoken up more since losing to Ken Paxton, the controversial Texas Attorney General, whom the president endorsed despite Thune's entreaties for Trump to back Cornyn. Cornyn said before the lunch that Senate Republican deference to Trump, including his own, does not seem to have done them any good. He said he believed that Trump endorsed Paxton partly to get back at Thune for failing to pass the Save America Act. I think he's been punished for telling the president the truth, Cornyn said of Thune. Senator Rick Scott, Republican of Florida, who coordinates Senate Republicans' Wednesday lunches, invited Trump to speak. Unusually, he did not give Thune a heads-up before extending the invitation. Scott is one of Trump's top allies in pushing to pass the Save America Act. He has proposed holding votes every day in the Senate is in session on the bill or on pieces of it, such as requiring proof of citizenship to vote, to keep up the pressure. Thune has acknowledged that he does not always agree with Trump, but has said the relationship is strong. I am very direct with the president, Thune told reporters Tuesday. I shoot straight with him and vice versa. We at times have differences of opinion, but I think the important thing is the issues that really matter to the future of this country and to the American people we have been united on. Israel deliberately targeted Palestinian children in Gaza, UN Commission says. An independent UN Commission said Tuesday that the Israeli military had deliberately targeted children in Gaza, amounting to genocide, and in the West Bank, amounting to war crimes. The Commission of Inquiry, which called on international bodies to hold Israeli officials to account, is composed of three senior international jurists and chaired by the former Indian judge Servinius Maldabar. An earlier conclusions released in September is said the Israeli military campaign in Gaza met the legal definition of genocide, a finding echoed by a growing group of genocide experts, including some Israeli scholars and human rights organizations. After reviewing Israeli actions affecting Palestinian children in particular, the commission said it found a pattern of behavior, including the deliberate shooting of children by soldiers, the destruction of hospitals, maternity care centers, and schools in Gaza, and the indiscriminate use of explosive munitions. That reflected a strategy to destroy the future of Palestinians and reaffirmed the commission's earlier conclusion that Israel harbored genocidal intent. Israeli forces continued to target children in Gaza after a ceasefire was reached with Hamas in October. The Israeli Foreign Ministry dismissed the report as a propaganda piece as outrageous as its previous ones, a libelous sham, and a document that lacks any credible verification mechanism for its claims. Using the demagoguery of modern blood libels to defame Israel, the report actively conceals clear evidence of terrorist atrocities, the Israeli ministry said, adding that the commission overlooked crimes committed against Israeli children. The Israeli Defense Forces declined to comment on the report, pointing to the statement from the foreign ministry. Since 2023, Israel has strenuously denied committing genocide, arguing that it has taken steps during its Gaza campaign to limit civilian casualties. To compile its report, the commission interviewed victims, families, healthcare workers, and lawyers, and reviewed medical records. In interviews, 17 medical workers who were deployed in Gaza told the commission that they saw a pattern of children with single gunshot wounds, suggesting that the shot was carefully aimed rather than incidental or the result of indiscriminate fire. In one instance in Gaza's Jabalia, the commission noted, Israel's soldiers shot a 16-year-old boy and then ran over his body with a tank, mutilating it. In another case in Khan Yunis, an analysis by the commission found that a 15-year-old boy holding a white flag and his brother who came to his rescue, as well as their mother, was shot by caliber Israeli sniper rounds from 200 meters away, a relatively short distance. When Israel broke a two-month ceasefire on March 18, 2025, with a flurry of bombardment, the majority of those 404 people killed that day were women and children, the report said. In the West Bank, the commission documented a pattern of Israeli troops targeting boys and the mistreatment of children during arrests and detention, amounting to war crimes. Israel also failed to protect Palestinian children from attacks by settlers, the commission said. At a news conference in Geneva, Christopher Sidoti, a member of the UN Commission and former Australian Human Rights Commissioner, spoke at length about the story of Jad Jadala, a 14-year-old boy who was shot by Israeli soldiers in February outside his home in the Jordan Valley. During the 45-minute period in which he bled to death, Sidoti said, the soldiers stood by without offering medical aid, rebuffed his gestures seeking help, and placed a stone next to his body in an apparent attempt to frame him as armed. They fired warning shots at his mother when she tried to come to his aid. At the time, the IDF said that its soldiers did in fact try to give Jadala initial medical treatment and that it would investigate the incident. What kind of people are your soldiers who would allow a 14-year-old child to bleed to death over a 45-minute period? Sidoti asked. What kind of people are your military leaders that would inculcate a culture that soldiers feel free to do this? What kind of people are your leaders when they give orders, they give statements, that encourage this kind of conduct? Sidoti added, anyone who has served in the Israeli Defense Forces in Gaza since October 2023 must be considered a suspect for the commission of war crimes, crimes against humanity, and the crime of genocide. We must move beyond expressing deep concern and strong condemnation. The answer to what more can be done is targeting institutions. And as always, we will end today's reading with opinion. And the opinion today is why I'm celebrating Anthony Bourdain's birthday this week. The restaurant worker's philosopher saw the misfits behind the machine. Written by Emilio Mesa, a writer and hospitality specialist in Orlando. If anything is good for pounding humility into you permanently, it's the restaurant business, Anthony Bourdain once said. That line makes me think about people who have shaped me in ballrooms, in convention centers, in catering kitchens, and in loading docks. I also think of Bourdain, who worked in restaurants too, lots of them, before he became a celebrated author and travel documentarian. Humility was pounded into him permanently, too. Bourdain would be 70 this week, if not for his suicide 8 years ago, this spring. For years, I watched and listened to him, because he seemed to see and hear me. Here's what first drew me to Bourdain. He understood the way hospitality operates like a fine-tuned machine, but was powered by so-called misfits. People often seen as outsiders in society. People like me. Immigrants, LGBTQ people and artists, recovering addicts, aspiring actors, and single parents. People who are rebuilding their lives one shift at a time. People who somehow, amid the stress and dysfunction and long hours and low pay, merge into families. When I began this work, I pushed through event shifts that left my feet blistered and my nervous system oscillating between adrenaline and collapse. My days melted into banquet timelines, last-minute seating charts, and clients who spoke about simple elegance while demanding gold-plated fixtures and fabrics like something out of Donald Trump's penthouse. I was 26, young enough to believe event planning was glamorous, but seasoned enough to see that controlled chaos always prevailed behind the sparkle and lights. Coming home after 14-hour days, my stained black suit smelling of sauces and sanitizer, the day's disasters would run on a loop through my head. So I would kick off my shoes, collapse on my bed, and watch Bourdain's CNN show, Parts Unknown, long past midnight. Bourdain understood. He never romanticized hospitality work. He spoke honestly about burnout, ego, addiction, exhaustion, and the invisible labor required to make beautiful experiences appear effortless. I recognized every type of person he described. The banquet captain who taught me how to smile while quietly putting out emotional fires. The chef who could feed 500 guests while running on double espressos. The bartender who could see heartbreak from across the room. The dishwasher who barely spoke English, but somehow became everyone's smoke break therapist. Everything important I learned as a dishwasher, Bourdain said. The greatest education of my life arrived in service corridors, not classrooms. Working events meant witnessing people at the most emotionally heightened moments of their lives. I've seen parents shed tears during wedding speeches, families feign strength at gatherings after funerals, and brides stress about name cards while fearing change. Bourdain understood that emotional ecosystem better than anyone, and that's what truly separated him from other food personalities. Food for him was a doorway into people's lives. A street vendor in Vietnam became a story about resilience. Eating falafel in Jerusalem became a meditation on survival and memory. Meals were never simply meals. They were expressions of history, migration, labor, identity, kindness. Above all, Bourdain showed me that food is emotional architecture. He expanded my palate, but more important, he expanded my empathy. There is a moment in nearly every episode of Bourdain's shows when he stops narrating and simply listens. Those scenes stayed with me most. In an industry obsessed with presentation, listening felt radical. He gave dignity to the people usually hidden behind the scenes. That's why his death felt so personal to so many who never met him. when I heard he died by suicide on June 8, 2018. I was between event contracts and questioning whether the hospitality industry I loved was slowly draining me away. I remember sitting alone scrolling through tributes from chefs, bartenders, caterers, servers, planners, and travelers around the world. It did not feel like the death of a celebrity. It felt like losing the one person who had been translating our strange, exhausting world into something visible and human. If I do have any advice for anybody, and my final thought, if I'm an advocate for anything, it's to move, Bourdain said at the end of the last episode of No Reservations, his earlier Travel Channel show. As far as you can, as much as you can, the extent to which you can walk in somebody else's shoes, or at least eat their food, it's a plus for everybody. Now, on what would have been his 70th birthday, I find myself returning to him. Not because I miss his anecdotes, though I do, but because I miss what he represented. Curiosity without pretension, intelligence without snobbery, and the belief that food can still gather strangers at a table. Because it was never just about travel or a meal, not for Bourdain and not for me. It was about staying curious and compassionate in an increasingly transactional world.
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2: 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Obituaries: All Agnes Michael, 88, passed away June 14, 2026. 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Published in Treasure Coast. Andrew Andy Brady. Andrew Andy Brady was one of those rare people who seemed woven into the fabric of Fort Pierce itself. To know Andy was to know a man who never met a stranger. He had a gift for making people feel welcome, whether they were lifelong residents, first-time visitors, veterans arriving at the Navy SEAL Museum, or friends gathering on North Beach to watch the waves roll in. His smile was easy, his stories were endless, and his love for the community he called home was unmistakable. For many years, Andy served as an ambassador for the National Navy UDT SEAL Museum, where he became one of the most familiar and beloved faces associated with the institution. He was passionate about the museum's mission, proud of the men whose stories it preserved, and dedicated to sharing that history with anyone willing to listen. Through his work, he touched countless lives and forged friendships that stretched far beyond Fort Pierce. He was a surfer at heart. He loved the ocean, the rhythm of the waves, and the special community that gathered along North Beach. Some of his happiest moments were spent among friends with sand on his feet, salt in the air, and a board nearby. The North Beach crowd wasn't just a group of friends to Andy, they were family. Andy loved Fort Pierce deeply. He knew its history, celebrated its people, and believed in its future. His place among the city's cherished characters was cemented when he was featured in Legendary Locals, a fitting recognition for someone who had become a legend in his own right. He leaves behind his wife, Linda Ergel Brady, sister-in-law, Kathy Ergel Pyle, niece, Kat Restrepo, and great-niece, Mia Ivanovich, along with countless friends whose lives were enriched by his kindness, humor, loyalty, and generosity of spirit. The measure of a life is not found in titles or accomplishments alone, but in the people who remember you when you're gone. By that measure, Andy lived an extraordinary life. his stories will continue to be told on North Beach, in the halls of the museum, and throughout the community he loved so much. Fort Pierce feels a little quieter without Andy Brady. But his legacy lives on in every friendship he made, every life he touched, and every person fortunate enough to call him a friend. Fair winds and following seas, Andy. We'll see you down the beach. In lieu of flowers, donations in Andrew's memory may be made to Best Friend Animal Sanctuary at www.bestfriends.org or the National Navy UDT Seal Museum, 3300 N Highway A1A, Fort Pierce, Florida, 34949. Services: a paddle out will be held on Saturday, June 20, 2026 at 10 a.m. at the Second Boardwalk on North Jetty, Fort Pierce. A memorial service will be held on Monday, June 22, 2026 at 10 a.m. at the Navy SEAL Museum, 3300 North A1A, Fort Pierce, Florida, 34949. Posted online on June 17, 2026, published in Treasure Coast. Elizabeth Brown McCullough. Elizabeth B. McCullough, 67, a prolific poet, songwriter, and musician, passed away on Saturday, May 30 in New York City. Third daughter of longtime residents of Vero Beach, Bruce and Jean McCullough, she was a student of the public school system. She was on the tennis team at Vero Beach High School and skipped her senior year to attend the University of the South, in Sewanee, Tennessee. In addition to her BA in psychology, she later received her MFA from the School of Visual Arts, in NYC. Out of college, she moved to Boston and began to photograph the world around her, while she worked at the Children's Museum. Later based in Athens, GA, she was active in the vibrant music scene and her portraits of musicians such as Michael Stipe of Ram, were published in Spin and Cream. She moved to NYC to earn her MFA from the School of Visual Arts. Always a poet, she turned the lens towards her own life experiences and began writing music. Her band, Alpha Cat, released 4 CDs, the latest, Venus Smile, released in 2024. She lived in the NYC area for her remaining years. She is survived by her 3 sisters, Olivia B. McCullough, Melissa McCullough, and Margaret Russell, and her nephews and nieces, Nathan Levin Aspenson, Zara Aspenson, Olivia Russell, and Robert Vance Russell. The family asks that you might remember her through a donation to the Bidawi Pet Adoption Center, 152 West 24th Street, New York, New York, 10011. Posted online on June 12, 2026, published in Treasure Coast. Gertrude Brown Chitty Terry. Gertrude Brown Chitty Terry was known for her intelligence, humor, sharp memory, warmth, and gift for storytelling. Born on April 15, 1929, in Jacksonville, Florida, she died on June 4, 2026 at age 97, in Vero Beach, Florida. Gertrude was the youngest of 6 children, 3 sisters, and 2 brothers, all of whom predeceased her, including her dear mother, when she was only 1 year of age. Raised in Jacksonville, she attended West Riverside Elementary School, John Gorey Jr. High, and Robert E. Lee High, now Riverside High School. She met the love of her life, Jack Terry, a third-year medical student at Tulane University, during her first year at Sophie Newcomb College of Tulane University. On December 28, 1948, Gertrude married Jack. The early years of their marriage involved constant moves as Jack completed medical school with internships, residency, fellowship training, and a 2-year tour as a surgeon in the Air Force during the Korean War. During 7 years and 8 moves, they lived in New Orleans, Chicago, Biloxi, Houston, and other locations while welcoming 3 children into the family. In 1956, Gertrude returned to her hometown of Jacksonville, where Jack established his surgical practice. Finally able to put down roots and be near 2 of her sisters, the family was completed with the birth of their 4th child. She taught Sunday school, sang in the choir, and chaired numerous committees at St. John's Presbyterian Church. As a member of the Junior League, she served as placement chairman, recording secretary, and co-chaired membership and choral committees. After Jack promised it would be their final move, the Terry family moved to Vero Beach in 1966 with 3 teenagers, a 2-year-old and a Saint Bernard. They chose Vero Beach, where the tropics begin, for its small oceanside community, the need for another surgeon, year-round golf and sunshine. At 45 years of age, Gertrude went back to school with dear friend, Jane Robinson, earning a nursing degree with honors. She had visions of medical mission trips with Jack in retirement. So began a lifelong career of medical advice for family and friends. One of 8 founders, along with Ann Hamner, of the Adult Literacy Service, Literacy Services of Indian River County, Gertrude segued volunteering in literacy to a passion for literature. After attending a memoir writing workshop with daughter Charlotte, the two of them started the Sandfly Scribblers in 2009, who met every week in her home. Her home, known as the Sandfly Shuffle Inn, became the center of family life for the remainder of her years. A hub of hospitality, graciousness, and family gatherings, Gertrude herself described it as loving the revolving door. After being raised the baby of a large family without a mother, she became the matriarch of the Chitty Chick clan and adored the role. Gertrude leaves behind a loving family, generations of descendants, and countless friends who benefited from her warmth, wisdom, humor, and unwavering devotion. Her life spanned nearly a century extraordinary of change, yet she remained deeply rooted in the values of family, friendship, faith, and service that defined her character. Gertrude will be greatly missed and fondly remembered by all who knew and loved her. Gertrude Brown Chitty Terry was predeceased by her parents Arthur Benjamin Chitty and Hazel Talitha Brown Chitty, husband John Jack Heaney Terry, M.D. She was survived by her children John H. Terry, Jr., Charlotte N. Terry, John, Gretchen Terry Hibbard, Scott, Cooper L. Terry M.D., Ginny, by her grandchildren Stephanie S. Mon, Scott, John Christian Willis Terry, Emily, Hannah Elizabeth Terry, K.J., Bridie Palmer Butel Cobbs, Ryan, John Collingwood Butel, Rawson, Tyrell Henry Hibbard, Mary, Cooper Whitney Hibbard, Ashley, Virginia Hawthorne Terry, Edward Cooper Terry, Scout, Annabelle Louise Terry, by her great-grandchildren Cape Mon, Kwong, Justin, Cooper Monzelaya, Jose, Cassie McKee Mon, Lily B. Terry Martinson, Theo Terry Martinson, Mary L. Viola Smith, Emery Charlotte Cobbs, Kiera Mary Cobbs, Maddox Mae Butel, Bastion Collingwood Butel, Wiley Robert Butel, Genevieve Zeben Hibbard, Hazel Jane Hibbard, Posey Frieda Gertrude Hibbard and Boone Henry Zeben Hibbard. In lieu of flowers, the family requests donations be made to the Hospice House of Vero or the Literacy Services of Indian River County. Services will be announced at a later date. Arrangements are under the direction of Cox Gifford C. Wynn's Funeral Home. An online guest book is available at coxgiffordcwins.com, posted online on June 12, 2026, published in Treasure Coast. Grace Evangeline Vange Smith Cesarotti, 93, passed away June 7, 2026. 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Harold Haskew. Harold Haskew, age 87, formerly of Fort Pierce, Florida, and Milford, MI, beloved husband, father, grandfather, great-grandfather, brother, friend, engineer, sports fan, storyteller, and lifelong adventurer, passed away in Chelsea, Michigan. Full obituary, https://www.mitchellfuneral.com/obituary/Harold-Haskew. Posted online on June 20, 2026, published in Treasure Coast. John Edward Chapman, 68, passed away June 12, 2026. Arrangements provided by All County Funeral Home and AMP, Crematory, Stewart. Posted online on June 16, 2026, published in Treasure Coast. John Mahone Kellogg, Jr. John Mahone Kellogg, Jr., known to all as Jack, beloved husband, father, and grandfather, passed away peacefully at home on June 5, 2026, at the age of 96. Born in Philadelphia, Pennsylvania, Jack faced profound loss early in life. His mother, Isabel, passed away when he was just 10, and his father, John Sr., when he was 13. The resilience he forged in those formative years shaped the quiet strength that would define him throughout his life. Jack was a graduate of Germantown Friends School and Ryder College. He answered his country's call during the Korean War, earning his commission through Officer Candidate School and serving honorably as a second lieutenant in the United States Army. After his service, he returned home and built a life grounded in love, loyalty, friendship, and purpose. In 1955, he married Ann Lee Willett, and together they raised their family in Ambler and Spring House, Pennsylvania. This past year, Jack and Ann celebrated their 70th wedding anniversary. Jack enjoyed a distinguished career in banking at Provident National Bank, where he worked until his retirement in 1992, a tenure marked by the same steadiness and integrity that characterized everything he did. Beyond his professional life, Jack was a devoted presence in his community in every sense. He served as president of the Rotary Club, giving his time and leadership to causes larger than himself. And for those who knew him at the Maple Glen Tavern, he was simply the general, a title that spoke to his natural authority, his warmth, and the way he made everyone around him feel at ease. Sports were a constant thread throughout Jack's life. He quarterbacked the football team at Germantown Friends School, played basketball on his bank's team, and competed in volleyball at the Maple Glen Tavern. A lifelong Philadelphia Eagles fan, he held season tickets and never wavered in his loyalty to his team. He also had a quieter competitive streak. Jack did the daily crossword puzzle in pen. An avid tennis player and casual golfer, Jack found great joy in sport and competition well into his later years. For decades, summers meant Nantucket, the island, held a special place in his heart. As an active member of the Nantucket Yacht Club, Jack's devotion to tennis left a lasting mark on the club and its community. He was a two-time recipient of the House Service Bowl, awarded to the person who has done the most for tennis, and received both the Good Sport Award given to the player who is consistently a good sport, never complains, and is always fun to be with, and the Duncan Terry Sutphen Memorial Trophy for men's tennis sportsmanship and love of the game. Perhaps the most enduring tribute came when the Nantucket Yacht Club established the Jack Kellogg Society, honoring active tennis players over the age of 80. Jack himself played until the age of 94, a testament to his passion, his grit, and his unshakable love of the game. In 2005, he and Ann made their home in Vero Beach, Florida, where he spent his final years. Jack is survived by his wife, Ann Willett Kellogg, his three children, John, Sandy, and Dan, and his wife Patty, and seven grandchildren, Sam, Jim, Matthew, Mark, Julie, Alice, and Elizabeth. He was preceded in death by his parents, Isabel and John Mahone Kellogg Sr. Jack Kellogg lived 96 years with grace, grit, and genuine warmth. He will be deeply missed by all who had the privilege of knowing him. In lieu of flowers, donations may be sent to the Sheriff's Youth Ranch Barbecue, 4055 41st Avenue, Vero Beach, Florida, 32960. 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Maria Josefina Ibarra Trujillo, 82, passed away June 8, 2026. 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Mary Lou DeSensi, 90, passed away June 3, 2026. 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Michael Uber, 60, passed away June 16, 2026. 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Published in Treasure Coast. Richard Libby Sanfratello. Richard Libby Sanfratello, 83, of Jensen Beach, Florida, passed away on June 9, 2026 at Boca Raton Regional Hospital in Florida. Born on October 12, 1942, in Batavia, New York, he was the son of the late Thomas and Lucille Sanfratello. Richard was a graduate of Batavia High School. He went on to serve in the United States Air Force, where he trained in TOOL and AMP, DI. Following his military service, Richard worked in the TOOL and AMP, DI business until moving to Florida. After relocating, he built a long and successful career in real estate, working as a licensed real estate agent for more than 35 years. Richard cherished his family above all else. Although he made his home in Florida, Batavia, New York, remained close to his heart throughout his life. He looked forward to visits back home to reconnect with family and friends and to enjoy his favorite local foods. He is survived by his children, Nancy Doherty, Mark, of Stafford, New York, Tracy Radka, Sean, of Batavia, New York, Mary Beth Sanfratello of Jensen Beach, Florida, Rick Sanfratello of Jensen Beach, Florida, and John Sanfratello, Kelly, of North Chile, New York, and blessed with 16 grandchildren, 4 great-grandchildren, as well as many nieces and nephews whom he loved. He was predeceased by his brothers, David and Anthony Sanfratello. A celebration of life will be held at a later date at the convenience of the family. In lieu of flowers, memorial contributions may be made to the Wilmot Cancer Center in support of AML leukemia research and treatment. Posted online on June 14, 2026. Published in Treasure Coast. Robert Austin Burson. Robert Austin Burson of Port St. Lucie, Florida, passed away peacefully on June 6, 2026, at Hospice of the Treasure Coast. Bob, as he was known by most, except the littles in his family who called him Bobby or OPA Bob, was a kind and gentle soul, a loving husband, a sentimental brother, uncle, and cousin, and a good friend to many, a true Southern gentleman. Bob was born in 1951 in Fort Myers, Florida, to Paul and Noma Burson. He was the youngest in a family 6, and older sisters, Davine, Paula, and Cheryl frequently, and affectionately, of course, referred to him as the Little Prince. Bob was a true Florida boy, thriving in the Boy Scout campground surrounding Lee County, with his father as the Scout Master of F.T. Myers Troop 18. Together they both remained active in scouting throughout their lifetimes. Bob often credited scouting with teaching him many of the life principles: loyalty, helpfulness, respect for others, and trustworthiness, he used in his everyday life. Always an avid Gator fan, Bob earned his BSBA with honors from the University of Florida in 1973, and his Juris Doctorate from UF's Holland Law Center in 1976. Bob was sworn into the Florida Bar in 1976 and just received the Florida Bar's 50 Years of Practice Award in June of 2026. Bob moved to Stewart in December of 1976 and was a partner in the Palm Beach County firm of Cromwell and Remsen, operating its Stewart office until 1982, when he opened his private practice in real estate law, estate planning and probate, and corporate and banking law, where he practiced until his passing. Bob was a board-certified real estate attorney with an AV rating for 32 years and was a member of the American Bar Association, the Martin County Bar Association, a charter member of the Real Property Council of Martin County, chairman and member of the Florida Bar Grievance Committee in the early 2000s and a trustee of Attorney's Title Insurance Fund. While the law was his profession, Bob's true enthusiasm was saved for his community involvement, especially with the Kiwanis Club of Stewart, which he joined in 1979, serving as a board member, secretary, and as its president in 1985-86, lieutenant governor, state chairman for Kiwanis International Special Olympics, and founding sponsor of Action Club of Martin County for special needs adults. His favorite projects were Kiwanis Youth Park, Special Olympics, Saturdays with Santa, and most of all, pancakes and reading in the park. And he could always be found with his camera at any Kiwanis function, meeting, or event. In addition, Bob was a charter member and director, president, secretary, and board member for over 20 years of the Lyric Theater in Stewart. He was the clerk of session for the First Presbyterian Church of Port St. Lucie and charter director and president of Keep Martin Beautiful in the late 1990s. In his spare time, Bob was an active amateur photographer and he assembled a large collection of old photography and video equipment over the last 50 years, which will be donated to a museum for future generations to enjoy. Of course, as an avid, or rabid, Gator fan, whether it was football, basketball, gymnastics, or swimming, Bob wore his UF Gator orange and blue proudly, and he was proudest of his big Gator blue truck, which he drove daily since 2006. Bob is survived by his high school sweetheart and wife of 52 years, Joe, two sisters, Paula, Greg, Robertson, and Cheryl, Michael, Field, his sister-in-law, Monique McCall, without whom the last few months would have been impossible in the operation of his office, his brother-in-law, Matt McCall, who was a constant source of support these past 6 months, his sisters-in-law Yvonne Rohaley and Pamela, Doug, wedding, many nieces, nephews, and cousins, a special mention to all the littles as he called them, who sent him handmade cards and drawings to keep him going this past year, Gemma Rose Nolan, Maverick Nolan, and Spencer Shelton, Emmett Shelton, Jasper Shelton, and Dexter Shelton, and to Morgan, McCall, Nolan, Matthew McCall, and Tanya, wedding, Shelton, the three now fully grown nieces and nephew who were so much a part of his everyday life, as they grew up in his day-to-day world and listened to his educational opportunities because they were his special children. The family would also like to extend a very special thank you to Dr. Cheryl Jordan of Stewart for her unwavering and loving care, and hours of dedication to Bob during his valiant battle with cancer. Bob loved his family, he loved his profession, he loved scouting, Kiwanis, photography, and his community. A memorial service will be held at Promenade on the River located at 2240 SE Veterans Memorial Parkway in Port St. Lucie, Florida, on Friday, July 17, 2026, at 10 a.m. In lieu of flowers, memorial donations may be made to the Kiwanis Club of Stewart Foundation, in memory of Bob Burson, P.O. Box 532 Stewart, Florida, 34995, to support a local community project in Bob's name, or to Hospice of the Treasure Coast. Posted online on June 12, 2026, published in Treasure Coast. Russell W. Hogan, 81, passed away June 8, 2026. Arrangements provided by All County Funeral Home and AMP, Crematory, Stewart, Florida. Posted online on June 10, 2026, published in Treasure Coast. Indian River Online. Florida group targets safe housing in eviction lawsuit. Opinion: after sitting in an eviction hearing the other day and hearing the defendant or a state official testify, waste leaks in her bathroom after toilet flushes, a propane tank is used in the kitchen to cook, and there is possibly mold and other hazards in the home. Onlooker Jerusha Stewart summed things up. Women's voting rights began 111 years ago in small Florida town, 5 years before the 19th Amendment gave women the right to vote. Women in Felsmere already were casting their ballots in city elections. Felsmere women became the first in the southern United States to legally cast their vote thanks to officials failing to read the fine print. St. Lucie Online, Florida City to spend $1.3 million tackling algal blooms, fish kills. The city of Port St. Lucie will spend $1.3 million treating a lake in the

Jr., Kasparis Jakusianis, and a massive package of draft picks for Antti Tokounmpo and Bobby Portis. This isn't the first massive trade the Heat, or any other Florida pro teams, have made throughout history. Here we will take a look at the top three trades from each Sunshine State representative for the NFL, NHL, NBA, and MLB. Trade: Marlins acquired Gary Sheffield and Rich Rodriguez for Trevor Hoffman, Andrés Beruman, and Jose Martinez. Impact trade: Marlins acquired Dontrell Willis, Julian Tavares, Ryan Jorgensen, and Jose Cueto from the Cubs for Matt Clement and Antonio Alfonseca. Impact trade: Marlins acquired Ugueth Urbina for Adrian Gonzalez, Ryan Snare, and Will Smith. Impact trade: Rays acquired Matt Garza, Jason Bartlett, and Eddie Moreland for Delmon Young and others. Impact trade: Rays acquired Chris Archer, Robinson Chirinos, Brandon Guyer, and Sam Fuld for Matt Garza. Impact trade: Rays acquired Tyler Glasnow, Austin Meadows, and later Shane Baz for Chris Archer. Impact trade: Tampa Bay gave up two first-round picks. Impact trade: Tampa Bay sent two first-round picks, two second-round picks and cash to Oakland for coach John Gruden. Impact trade: Tampa Bay acquired Jason Pierre-Paul and a draft pick from New York. Impact trade: free agent signing rather than trade, but if you're limiting to acquisitions, this is arguably the biggest roster move of the Jaguars' modern era. Impact trade: Jaguars acquired Marcell Dareus for a sixth-round pick. Impact trade: Miami sent a first-round pick to Cleveland. Impact trade: Miami acquired Williams for multiple draft picks. Impact trade: Miami sent five draft picks to Kansas City. Impact trade: Miami acquired Shaquille O'Neal for Lamar Odom, Karen Butler, Brian Grant, and draft picks. Impact trade: officially completed as a sign and trade. Impact trade: acquired from the 76ers in a four-team sign and trade. Impact trade: Orlando drafted Chris Webber first overall, then traded him for number 3 pick Penny Hardaway and future first-round picks. Impact trade: sign and trade involving a first-round pick. Impact trade: Orlando acquired Vince Carter and Ryan Anderson for Rafer Alston, Tony Batty, and Courtney Lee. Impact trade: Florida acquired Roberto Luongo and Ali Jokinen for Mark Parrish and Oleg Kvasia. Impact trade: Florida acquired Sam Reinhart for goalie prospect Devin Levi and a first-round pick. Impact trade: Florida acquired Matthew Tkachuk for Jonathan Huberdeau, Mackenzie Weegar, Cole Schwind, and a first-round pick. Impact trade: Tampa Bay acquired Mikhail Sergachev for Jonathan Drouin. Impact trade: Tampa Bay acquired Ryan McDonough and JT Miller for Libor Hajek, Brett Howden, Vladislav Namestnikov at the trade deadline. Impact trade: Tampa Bay acquired Blake Coleman for Nolan Foote and a draft pick at the 2020 trade deadline. Season impact: building the perfect Florida football recruit, the 2027 RB prototype. There is no such thing as a perfect recruit, but what if we could make one? Better yet, if college coaches built a high school football player in a lab, what he look like? What would be the most important traits? Basically, what would the Frankenstein recruit look like? Obviously, there really isn't one mold that would work. No coach is looking for a 335-pound wide receiver or a wiry, 175-pound speedster at defensive tackle. Different positions have different requirements, which means every position is going to have the different desired attributes. Using only Florida high school players from the 2027 recruiting class, USA Today Florida Network recruiting reporters John Santucci and Nick Wilson are building a Frankenstein recruit at each position. Here is the running back they built, USA Today Florida top 100 rank, number 45. Offers include Florida North Carolina, Auburn Tennessee Roberts, at 5'11 and 195 pounds, looks every bit of a Division I ball carrier. He has a thick base that promotes impressive balance, broad shoulders, and thick neck.

0: He's a stout, explosive runner that has that blend of speed and power that makes elite running backs. USA Today Florida Top 100 Rank, Number 73 offers include, UCF, Kentucky, Georgia Tech, North Carolina. Jackson ran behind a really good offensive line last year, and he made the most of it. He rushed for 839 yards and 11 touchdowns through the final three games of the year for the Cougars, carving up playoff defenses with elite vision and patience. Jackson, 5'10", 188 pounds, is one of the more polished backs in this class, and finds gaps or makes cuts that an average player would simply not see. USA Today Florida Top 100 Rank, Number 89 Verbal Commitment, Pitt Reed, who logged a 10.53 100 meter time at the Class 4A Track and Field State Championships, is a legit speedster. He explodes out the backfield with his hair on fire, and there are few ball carriers who can get to the second level as quickly as he can. Despite being traditionally undersized, 5'7", 165 pounds, he is one of several elite runners that Pitt has scooped up from Florida. USA Today Florida Top 100 Rank, Number 84 Verbal Commitment, Fiu Jones simply does not go down on first contact. The Fiu commit got the Indians out of many jams last year off of straight willpower, and his ability to turn a broken play into a positive gain is one of the most valuable on the field. His balance is elite, and he hits gaps with impressive power. Jones has the strength and explosiveness to be more than effective at the next level. Cleveland Guardians at Chicago White Sox odds, picks and predictions. The Cleveland Guardians, 41-39, and the Chicago White Sox, 41-37, wrap up a three-game series Wednesday at Wright Field in Chicago, Illinois. First pitch is scheduled for 2:10 p.m. Eastern Time. Let's analyze MLB odds around the Guardians versus White Sox odds and make our expert MLB picks and predictions for the best bets. Season series, White Sox lead 2-0. The White Sox took Tuesday's contest 2-1 as slight -104 underdogs with the under, 7, cashing as they claimed sole possession of first place in the AL Central a game ahead of the Guardians. Chicago also won by one run in Monday's opener, winning in walk-off fashion at -105 price as the over, 7.5, hit in a 6-5 thriller. Both clubs scored two runs apiece in the ninth inning. Chicago leads the majors in one-run victories with 16. Tied January 1 Tuesday, White Sox 1B Miguel Vargas, 1-for-4, hit a go-ahead homer and eventual game-winner in the bottom of the sixth, while SP Sean Burke, win, 6 1/3 IP, 1 ER, 6 H, 1 BB, 6 K, and RP Sean Newcomb, save, 2 2/3 IP, 0 ER, 0 H, 1 BB, 2 K, held the Guardians to one run. The under is 4-2 in the last six games for Chicago, which entered the series after being swept in three at Detroit. The lone Cleveland run came off the bat of RF Khalil Watson, 2-for-4, who hit his first career homer just 1 week after making his MLB debut. Cleveland has lost four of the past five games, while going just 5-12 in the previous 17 outings since June 5. The offense has really struggled with 3B Jose Ramirez, hand, out with a broken bone in his hand. RHP Tanner Bibby vs. RHP Eric Fed Bibby, 2-8, 4.03 ERA, makes his 17th start. He has a 1.18 whip, 2.8 BB/9 and 7.9 K/9 in 89 1/3 innings. Fed, 2-6, 4.46 ERA, makes his 9th start, 16th appearance. He has a 1.39 whip, 3.4 BB/9 and 6.1 K/9 in 70 2/3 innings. 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For decades, BHQ has been helping players just like you win. 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Sign up today. Guardians 5, White Sox 3 The Guardians, -118, look to salvage the series finale after a pair of one-run losses. Bibby has had a rough time, going 2-8, although he hasn't pitched as poorly as his record might indicate. His offensive support hasn't been their most outings. Lately, Bibby has turned it up in June, winning 2 of the past 3 starts. If you're a little more on the conservative side, avoid the money line, and back Guardians -1.5, +135, to get the job done by at least 2 runs. Cleveland has 3 wins since June 13th, and each of the victories are by at least 2 runs. So, if you like the Guardians, you should like them to win by more than 1 run, too. Under 8.5, -110, is the lean, but roll with a half unit play at most. The under has cashed in 2 of the past 3 games for the Guardians, and the Cleveland offense has managed just 53 runs across the past 17 games, or 3.1 runs per game, RPG. As mentioned, the under is 4-2 in the past 6 games for the Chi Sox, with the offense averaging 3.2 RPG in the past 5 outings. For more sports betting picks and tips, check out sportsbookwire.com and BetFTW. 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To catch X on Florida Panthers adds to iconic sibling duos on same team most brothers fight in the backyard. These brothers fought for championships. But they probably had backyard fights, too. Throughout the history of American professional sports, brothers have occasionally found themselves on the same team. The latest example comes from the Florida Panthers, who have responded to falling short of the Stanley Cup for the first time in 3 years by trading for Brady Tkachuk to join his brother and fellow U.S. Olympian Matthew. This reunion seemed to be coming down the tracks for a while. In 2023, the brothers played on an NHL All-Star team together for the first time. Then in 2025, the Tkachuks played on the same.
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0: Treasure Coast Newspapers June 25, 2026 Various Treasure Coast Newspapers Obituaries, All Agnes Michael 88, passed away June 14, 2026. Arrangements provided by All County Funeral Home and AMP, Crematory, Stewart. Posted online on June 20, 2026 Published in Treasure Coast Andrew Andy Brady Andrew Andy Brady was one of those rare people who seemed woven into the fabric of Fort Pierce itself. To know Andy was to know a man who never met a stranger. He had a gift for making people feel welcome, whether they were lifelong residents, first-time visitors, veterans arriving at the Navy SEAL Museum, or friends gathering on North Beach to watch the waves roll in. His smile was easy, his stories were endless, and his love for the community he called home was unmistakable. For many years, Andy served as an ambassador for the National Navy UDT SEAL Museum, where he became one of the most familiar and beloved faces associated with the institution. He was passionate about the museum's mission, proud of the men whose stories it preserved, and dedicated to sharing that history with anyone willing to listen. Through his work, he touched countless lives and forged friendships that stretched far beyond Fort Pierce. He was a surfer at heart. He loved the ocean, the rhythm of the waves, and the special community that gathered along North Beach. Some of his happiest moments were spent among friends with sand on his feet, salt in the air, and a board nearby. The North Beach crowd wasn't just a group of friends to Andy, they were family. Andy loved Fort Pierce deeply. He knew its history, celebrated its people, and believed in its future. His place among the city's cherished characters was cemented when he was featured in Legendary Locals, a fitting recognition for someone who had become a legend in his own right. He leaves behind his wife, Linda Ergel Brady, sister-in-law, Kathy Ergel Pyle, niece, Kat Restrepo, and great-niece, Mia Ivanovich, along with countless friends whose lives were enriched by his kindness, humor, loyalty, and generosity of spirit. The measure of a life is not found in titles or accomplishments alone, but in the people who remember you when you're gone. By that measure, Andy lived an extraordinary life. His stories will continue to be told on North Beach, in the halls of the museum, and throughout the community he loved so much. Fort Pierce feels a little quieter without Andy Brady. But his legacy lives on in every friendship he made, every life he touched, and every person fortunate enough to call him a friend. Fair winds and following seas, Andy. We'll see you down the beach. In lieu of flowers, donations in Andrew's memory may be made to Best Friend Animal Sanctuary at www.bestfriends.org or the National Navy UDT Seal Museum, 3300N Highway A1A, Fort Pierce, Florida, 34949. Services: a paddle out will be held on Saturday, June 20, 2026 at 10 a.m. at the Second Boardwalk on North Jetty, Fort Pierce. A memorial service will be held on Monday, June 22, 2026 at 10 a.m. at the Navy SEAL Museum, 3300 North A1A, Fort Pierce, Florida, 34949. Posted online on June 17, 2026, published in Treasure Coast. Elizabeth Brown McCullough. Elizabeth B. McCullough, 67, a prolific poet, songwriter, and musician, passed away on Saturday, May 30 in New York City. Third daughter of longtime residents of Vero Beach, Bruce and Jean McCullough, she was a student of the public school system. She was on the tennis team at Vero Beach High School and skipped her senior year to attend the University of the South, in Sewanee, Tennessee. In addition to her BA in psychology, she later received her MFA from the School of Visual Arts, in NYC. Out of college, she moved to Boston and began to photograph the world around her, while she worked at the Children's Museum. Later based in Athens, GA, she was active in the vibrant music scene and her portraits of musicians such as Michael Stipe of Ram, were published in Spin and Cream. She moved to NYC to earn her MFA from the School of Visual Arts. Always a poet, she turned the lens towards her own life experiences and began writing music. Her band, Alpha Cat, released 4 CDs, the latest, Venus Smile, released in 2024. She lived in the NYC area for her remaining years. She is survived by her 3 sisters, Olivia B. McCullough, Melissa McCullough, and Margaret Russell, and her nephews and nieces, Nathan Levin Aspenson, Zara Aspenson, Olivia Russell, and Robert Vance Russell. The family asks that you might remember her through a donation to the Bidawi Pet Adoption Center, 152 West 24th Street, New York, New York, 10011. Posted online on June 12, 2026, published in Treasure Coast. Gertrude Brown Chitty Terry. Gertrude Brown Chitty Terry was known for her intelligence, humor, sharp memory, warmth, and gift for storytelling. Born on April 15, 1929, in Jacksonville, Florida, she died on June 4, 2026 at age 97, in Vero Beach, Florida. Gertrude was the youngest of 6 children, 3 sisters, and 2 brothers, all of whom predeceased her, including her dear mother, when she was only 1 year of age. Raised in Jacksonville, she attended West Riverside Elementary School, John Gorey Jr. High, and Robert E. Lee High, now Riverside High School. She met the love of her life, Jack Terry, a third-year medical student at Tulane University, during her first year at Sophie Newcomb College of Tulane University. On December 28, 1948, Gertrude married Jack. The early years of their marriage involved constant moves as Jack completed medical school with internships, residency, fellowship training, and a 2-year tour as a surgeon in the Air Force during the Korean War. During 7 years and 8 moves, they lived in New Orleans, Chicago, Biloxi, Houston, and other locations while welcoming 3 children into the family. In 1956, Gertrude returned to her hometown of Jacksonville, where Jack established his surgical practice. Finally able to put down roots and be near 2 of her sisters, the family was completed with the birth of their 4th child. She taught Sunday school, sang in the choir and chaired numerous committees at St. John's Presbyterian Church. As a member of the Junior League, she served as placement chairman, recording secretary, and co-chaired membership and choral committees. After Jack promised it would be their final move, the Terry family moved to Vero Beach in 1966 with 3 teenagers, a 2-year-old and a St. Bernard. They chose Vero Beach, where the tropics begin, for its small oceanside community, the need for another surgeon, year-round golf and sunshine. At 45 years of age, Gertrude went back to school with dear friend, Jane Robinson, earning a nursing degree with honors. She had visions of medical mission trips with Jack in retirement. So began a lifelong career of medical advice for family and friends. One of 8 founders, along with Ann Hamner, of the Adult Literacy Service, Literacy Services of Indian River County, Gertrude segued volunteering in literacy to a passion for literature. After attending a memoir writing workshop with daughter Charlotte, the two of them started the Sandfly Scribblers in 2009, who met every week in her home. Her home, known as the Sandfly Shuffle Inn, became the center of family life for the remainder of her years. A hub of hospitality, graciousness, and family gatherings, Gertrude herself described it as loving the revolving door. After being raised the baby of a large family without a mother, she became the matriarch of the Chitty Chick clan and adored the role. Gertrude leaves behind a loving family, generations of descendants, and countless friends who benefited from her warmth, wisdom, humor, and unwavering devotion. Her life spanned nearly a century extraordinary of change, yet she remained deeply rooted in the values of family, friendship, faith, and service that defined her character. Gertrude will be greatly missed and fondly remembered by all who knew and loved her. Gertrude Brown Chitty Terry was predeceased by her parents Arthur Benjamin Chitty and Hazel Talitha Brown Chitty, husband John Jack Heaney Terry, M.D. She was survived by her children John H. Terry, Jr., Charlotte N. Terry, John, Gretchen Terry Hibbard, Scott, Cooper L. Terry M.D., Ginny, by her grandchildren Stephanie S. Mon, Scott, John Christian Willis Terry, Emily, Hannah Elizabeth Terry, K.J., Bridie Palmer Butel Cobbs, Ryan, John Collingwood Butel, Rawson, Tyrell Henry Hibbard, Mary, Cooper Whitney Hibbard, Ashley, Virginia Hawthorne Terry, Edward Cooper Terry, Scout, Annabelle Louise Terry, by her great-grandchildren Cape Mon, Kwong, Justin, Cooper Monzelaya, Jose, Cassie McKee Mon, Lily B. 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In lieu of flowers, the family requests donations be made to the Hospice House of Vero or the Literacy Services of Indian River County. Services will be announced at a later date. Arrangements are under the direction of Cox Gifford C. Wynn's Funeral Home. An online guest book is available at coxgiffordcwins.com, posted online on June 12, 2026, published in Treasure Coast. Grace Evangeline Vange Smith Cesarotti, 93, passed away June 7, 2026. 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Harold Haskew. Harold Haskew, age 87, formerly of Fort Pierce, Florida, and Milford, MI, beloved husband, father, grandfather, great-grandfather, brother, friend, engineer, sports fan, storyteller, and lifelong adventurer, passed away in Chelsea, Michigan. Full obituary, https://www.mitchellfuneral.com/obituaries/Harold-Haskew. 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Published in Treasure Coast. John Edward Chapman, 68, passed away June 12, 2026. 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Published in Treasure Coast. John Mahone Kellogg, Jr. John Mahone Kellogg, Jr., known to all as Jack. Beloved husband, father, and grandfather, passed away peacefully at home on June 5, 2026, at the age of 96. Born in Philadelphia, Pennsylvania, Jack faced profound loss early in life. His mother, Isabel, passed away when he was just 10, and his father, John Sr., when he was 13. The resilience he forged in those formative years shaped the quiet strength that would define him throughout his life. Jack was a graduate of Germantown Friends School and Ryder College. He answered his country's call during the Korean War, earning his commission through Officer Candidate School and serving honorably as a second lieutenant in the United States Army. After his service, he returned home and built a life grounded in love, loyalty, friendship, and purpose. In 1955, he married Ann Lee Willett, and together they raised their family in Ambler and Spring House, Pennsylvania. This past year, Jack and Ann celebrated their 70th wedding anniversary. Jack enjoyed a distinguished career in banking at Provident National Bank, where he worked until his retirement in 1992, a tenure marked by the same steadiness and integrity that characterized everything he did. Beyond his professional life, Jack was a devoted presence in his community in every sense. He served as president of the Rotary Club, giving his time and leadership to causes larger than himself. And for those who knew him at the Maple Glen Tavern, he was simply the General, a title that spoke to his natural authority, his warmth, and the way he made everyone around him feel at ease. Sports were a constant thread throughout Jack's life. He quarterbacked the football team at Germantown Friends School, played basketball on his bank's team, and competed in volleyball at the Maple Glen Tavern. A lifelong Philadelphia Eagles fan, he held season tickets and never wavered in his loyalty to his team. He also had a quieter competitive streak. Jack did the daily crossword puzzle in pen. An avid tennis player and casual golfer, Jack found great joy in sport and competition well into his later years. For decades, summers meant Nantucket. The island held a special place in his heart. As an active member of the Nantucket Yacht Club, Jack's devotion to tennis left a lasting mark on the club and its community. He was a two-time recipient of the House Service Bowl, awarded to the person who has done the most for tennis, and received both the Good Sport Award given to the player who is consistently a good sport, never complains, and is always fun to be with, and the Duncan Terry Sutphen Memorial Trophy for men's tennis sportsmanship and love of the game. Perhaps the most enduring tribute came when the Nantucket Yacht Club established the Jack Kellogg Society, honoring active tennis players over the age of 80. Jack himself played until the age of 94, a testament to his passion, his grit, and his unshakable love of the game. In 2005, he and Ann made their home in Vero Beach, Florida, where he spent his final years. Jack is survived by his wife, Ann Willett Kellogg, his three children, John, Sandy, and Dan, and his wife Patty, and seven grandchildren, Sam, Jim, Matthew, Mark, Julie, Alice, and Elizabeth. He was preceded in death by his parents, Isabel and John Mahone Kellogg Sr. Jack Kellogg lived 96 years with grace, grit, and genuine warmth. He will be deeply missed by all who had the privilege of knowing him. In lieu of flowers, donations may be sent to the Sheriff's Youth Ranch Barbecue, 4055 41st Avenue, Vero Beach, Florida, 32960. 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Published in Treasure Coast. Maria Josefina Ibarra Trujillo, 82, passed away June 8, 2026. 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Mary Lou DeSensi, 90, passed away June 3, 2026. 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Michael Uber, 60, passed away June 16, 2026. 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Richard Sidorik, 89, passed away June 11, 2025. 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Richard L. Sanfratello, 83, passed away June 9, 2026. Arrangements provided by All County Funeral Home and AMP, Crematory, Stewart. Posted online on June 12, 2026, published in Treasure Coast. Richard Libby Sanfratello. Richard Libby Sanfratello, 83, of Jensen Beach, Florida, passed away on June 9, 2026 at Boca Raton Regional Hospital in Florida. Born on October 12, 1942, in Batavia, New York, he was the son of the late Thomas and Lucille Sanfratello. Richard was a graduate of Batavia High School. He went on to serve in the United States Air Force, where he trained in TOOL and AMP, DI. Following his military service, Richard worked in the TOOL and AMP, DI business until moving to Florida. After relocating, he built a long and successful career in real estate, working as a licensed real estate agent for more than 35 years. Richard cherished his family above all else. Although he made his home in Florida, Batavia, New York, remained close to his heart throughout his life. He looked forward to visits back home to reconnect with family and friends and to enjoy his favorite local foods. He is survived by his children, Nancy Doherty, Mark, of Stafford, New York, Tracy Radka, Sean, of Batavia, New York, Mary Beth Sanfratello of Jensen Beach, Florida, Rick Sanfratello of Jensen Beach, Florida, and John Sanfratello, Kelly, of North Chile, New York, and blessed with 16 grandchildren, 4 great-grandchildren, as well as many nieces and nephews whom he loved. He was predeceased by his brothers, David and Anthony Sanfratello. A celebration of life will be held at a later date at the convenience of the family. In lieu of flowers, memorial contributions may be made to the Wilmot Cancer Center in support of AML leukemia research and treatment. Posted online on June 14, 2026, published in Treasure Coast. Robert Austin Burson. Robert Austin Burson of Port St. Lucie, Florida, passed away peacefully on June 6, 2026, at Hospice of the Treasure Coast. Bob, as he was known by most, except the littles in his family who called him Bobby or OPA Bob, was a kind and gentle soul, a loving husband, a sentimental brother, uncle, and cousin, and a good friend to many, a true Southern gentleman. Bob was born in 1951 in Fort Myers, Florida, to Paul and Noma Burson. He was the youngest in a family 6, and older sisters, Davine, Paula, and Cheryl frequently, and affectionately, of course, referred to him as the Little Prince. Bob was a true Florida boy, thriving in the Boy Scout campgrounds surrounding Lee County, with his father as the scoutmaster of F.T. Myers Troop 18. Together they both remained active in scouting throughout their lifetimes. Bob often credited scouting with teaching him many of the life principles: loyalty, helpfulness, respect for others, and trustworthiness, he used in his everyday life. Always an avid Gator fan, Bob earned his BSBA with honors from the University of Florida in 1973, and his Juris Doctorate from UF's Holland Law Center in 1976. Bob was sworn into the Florida Bar in 1976 and just received the Florida Bar's 50 Years of Practice Award in June of 2026. Bob moved to Stewart in December of 1976 and was a partner in the Palm Beach County firm of Cromwell & Remsen, operating its Stewart office until 1982, when he opened his private practice in real estate law, estate planning and probate, and corporate and banking law, where he practiced until his passing. Bob was a board-certified real estate attorney with an AV rating for 32 years and was a member of the American Bar Association, the Martin County Bar Association, a charter member of the Real Property Council of Martin County, chairman and member of the Florida Bar Grievance Committee in the early 2000s and a trustee of Attorney's Title Insurance Fund. While the law was his profession, Bob's true enthusiasm was saved for his community involvement, especially with the Kiwanis Club of Stewart, which he joined in 1979, serving as a board member, secretary, and as its president in 1985-86, lieutenant governor, state chairman for Kiwanis International Special Olympics, and founding sponsor of Action Club of Martin County for special needs adults. His favorite projects were Kiwanis Youth Park, Special Olympics, Saturdays with Santa, and most of all, pancakes and reading in the park. And he could always be found with his camera at any Kiwanis function, meeting, or event. In addition, Bob was a charter member and director, president, secretary, and board member for over 20 years of the Lyric Theater in Stewart. He was the clerk of session for the First Presbyterian Church of Port St. Lucie and charter director and president of Keep Martin Beautiful in the late 1990s. In his spare time, Bob was an active amateur photographer and he assembled a large collection of old photography and video equipment over the last 50 years, which will be donated to a museum for future generations to enjoy. Of course, as an avid, or rabid, Gator fan, whether it was football, basketball, gymnastics, or swimming, Bob wore his UF Gator orange and blue proudly, and he was proudest of his big Gator blue truck, which he drove daily since 2006. Bob is survived by his high school sweetheart and wife of 52 years, Joe, two sisters, Paula, Greg, Robertson, and Cheryl, Michael, Field, his sister-in-law, Monique McCall, without whom the last few months would have been impossible in the operation of his office, his brother-in-law, Matt McCall, who was a constant source of support these past 6 months, his sisters-in-law, Yvonne Rohaley and Pamela, Doug, wedding, many nieces, nephews, and cousins, a special mention to all the littles as he called them, who sent him handmade cards and drawings to keep him going this past year, Gemma Rose Nolan, Maverick Nolan, and Spencer Shelton, Emmett Shelton, Jasper Shelton, and Dexter Shelton, and to Morgan, McCall, Nolan, Matthew McCall, and Tanya, wedding, Shelton, the three now fully grown nieces and nephew who were so much a part of his everyday life, as they grew up in his day-to-day world and listened to his educational opportunities because they were his special children. The family would also like to extend a very special thank you to Dr. Cheryl Jordan of Stewart for her unwavering and loving care, and hours of dedication to Bob during his valiant battle with cancer. Bob loved his family, he loved his profession, he loved scouting, Kiwanis, photography, and his community. A memorial service will be held at Promenade on the River located at 2240 SE Veterans Memorial Parkway in Port St. Lucie, Florida, on Friday, July 17, 2026, at 10 a.m. In lieu of flowers, memorial donations may be made to the Kiwanis Club of Stewart Foundation, in memory of Bob Burson, P.O. Box 532 Stewart, Florida, 34995, to support a local community project in Bob's name, or to Hospice of the Treasure Coast. Posted online on June 12, 2026, published in Treasure Coast. Russell W. Hogan, 81, passed away June 8, 2026. Arrangements provided by All County Funeral Home and AMP, Crematory, Stewart, Florida. Posted online on June 10, 2026, published in Treasure Coast. William B. Boulos, 3 Bill Boulos, 77, passed away on June 10, 2026 at the Halifax Hospital in Daytona Beach, Florida. A celebration of life will be held on July 18, 2026 at 11 a.m. at Hazley Funeral Home, 3015 Okeechobee Road, Fort Pierce, Florida. His ashes will be interred at the White City Cemetery immediately following the service. An online guest book may be signed at www.hazleyfuneralhome.com, posted online on June 24, 2026, published in Treasure Coast Sports Online. Jonell Clark turns tragedy into mission for college football coaches. Health through unimaginable, immeasurable pain, Jonell Clark discovered a new purpose. As her husband, the late UCF Knights offensive line coach Sean Clark, fought for his life in the wake of a sudden medical emergency, Jonell thought the time had come for the couple to use their platform and prioritize the physical and mental health of college coaches. Unfortunately, Sean never recovered, dying from complications on September 21, 2025, 12 days after being admitted into the hospital. "I thought it would get better," the doctors had said when he recovers. "It struck me that they said when and not if," Clark told the News Journal in a phone interview. "I noticed the last few days that his eyes were open less. He was doing a lot less responding than he had done prior. I had people tell me the strides he was making were exhausting. He needs rest. There were going to be plateaus and big wins. I was just ready for more of those responsive pieces. It was so hazy. I just remember thinking that was an option, and then he was gone. I remember thinking I can't do this by myself. But I have to. There's this message, this voice, this drive, this feeling that I had to do this. This is my purpose. I don't know how to explain that, but I am being gifted with a purpose." Jonell launched the Sean Clark Legacy Foundation, a nonprofit organization in honor of the 50-year-old former Appalachian State head coach. Its flagship mission is the 61 Initiative, a prevention program encouraging coaches to commit to annual physical and mental health screenings prior to each season. It also emphasizes education, open dialogue, and access to support systems for coaches, staff, and their families. Jonell chose the number 61 for two reasons, the most obvious of which is that it's the one Sean wore during his days as an All-American offensive lineman at App State. But the initiative seeks to enforce to coaches the idea of taking a minute, beyond the 60 in a standard football game, for themselves. It's a message, tragically, that Sean Clark did not get the chance to hear. He did not have any diagnosed health conditions or obvious signs of distress, nor was he taking any medication at the time of the incident, Jonell said. However, it had been a couple years since he had gone for checkups or preventative screenings. "I do wonder about that, and it's one of the reasons I talked about in starting this foundation. I think, damn it, maybe if you had just gone to the doctor," Jonell said. Though Jonell Clark formulated the idea of the foundation and its mission, she knew she would need help in executing the plan. So she reached out to Nolan Jones, Appalachian State's former associate athletics director for football operations. Jones, 46, resigned his position in January following a health scare of his own and contacted Jacob Willis, the executive director of High County Caregivers in Boone, North Carolina, to seek instructions for starting a nonprofit organization. "I was overweight, had high blood pressure, was going down the wrong path. It was going to be better for my physical and mental health to get out of the business," said Jones, who now lives in Lexington, Kentucky, to be closer to his two children. "In January, I ended up having a mini stroke. It didn't last very long. I look back on that and think if it didn't happen to Sean that I wouldn't have gone to the emergency room. I pay attention to my body. I've lost 52 pounds since January, and my numbers are great. When I sat in the MRI machine, I knew that what I was doing was right." Jones suggested to push the initiative directly toward the head coaches, seeking the highest possible person in college football's chain of command. Their sign-off, Jones and Jonell Clark felt, meant it would be enforced as a direct order, rather than a suggestion. That same month, Jonell spoke at the American Football Coaches Association's convention, pleading for her husband's death to not be in vain, but to allow it to matter and let it teach us something. I don't want this tragedy to happen to someone else, she added. And if it can be prevented, I want to be the person who helps that happen. She also addressed coaches at the Atlantic Coast Conference's spring meetings, held last month in Amelia Island. Clemson's Dabo Swinney and Miami's Mario Cristobal expressed gratitude, and their programs are among the 15 ACC schools that have publicly pledged their support to the 61 initiative. In total, nearly 50 Division I football programs have stated their support, including UCF. Knights head coach Scott Frost said Clark's passing significantly resonated with him as a 51-year-old father of three. I can't tell you how much I like Sean. We hit it off immediately, Frost said in a Zoom call. We were able to communicate in a different way because of the experiences that we had that were very similar to one another. He was one of those guys where if you're around him for about 2 weeks you feel like you've known him your whole life. He was going to be a lifelong friend for me. He came into the office on the bye week with a smile on his face like he always had. I stopped because I was watching film in the offensive staff room and he checked with me that I was okay, like he always did and told me he was going to, his daughter's, volleyball game. It was just hard to hear that later that night I got a call from my agent, who was his agent, that he was in the hospital. Clark's death happened one day after UCF demolished North Carolina 34-9 at the Acrisure Bounce House. The Knights' offensive line did not allow a sack, and it paved the way for an 18-play, 93-yard touchdown drive to ice the win. Alex Farah, Clark's hand-picked assistant offensive line coach, oversaw the unit that day and for the rest of the season with Clark's mentor and former Purdue head coach Danny Hope on an interim basis. He bonded with Clark within the space of a two-hour car ride from Boone to Charlotte, returning him to the airport after interviewing for the O-line coaching vacancy in 2016. It was awful, I was devastated, said Farah, who turns 33 in August and has two young children. We kept getting good news, bad news throughout that week. I didn't really cope with it when it was happening, to be honest. I was always locked in with what we had going on, at UCF, because that's what Coach Clark would have wanted. It didn't hit me super hard until after the season. He'd have told me, Bud, go kick this, expletive, SS. Frost, who broke the news to Farah and consoled him with a hug, pushed through the rest of the season before allowing himself time to reflect and grieve. The Knights went 2-7 following Clark's death, missing out on bowl eligibility for the second straight year. We had the memorial for Sean here, February 21st, and that was, honestly, probably a harder time for me because I let myself think about it and process it, Frost said. 9 months on, Jonell's next goal is to, fittingly, hit 61 committed college football programs for the initiative. She hopes her foundation continues to grow the way her husband would have wanted. I think Sean was an old soul, and he was a selfless leader. I hope that people see him as always doing the right thing first, doing it the right way, Jonell said. Bad things are going to happen. We live in a fallen world. We can't catch everything, but we can try. And it's better than not trying. Vero Beach High's Taylor Nicole Overton to run at U20 World Championships more than a month after adding another medal to her state championship collection, Taylor Nicole Overton is now making noise on the national stage. The Vero Beach High School track and field standout will represent Team USA in multiple events at the World Athletics U20 Championships later this summer. She secured her spot by finishing third in the 400-meter final at the USATF U20 Outdoor Championships on June 19 at Hayward Field on the campus of the University of Oregon in Eugene, Oregon. This is something I've always dreamed of, watching the World Juniors and seeing everyone wearing Team USA colors or colors representing their country, Overton said. The World Athletics U20 Championships are scheduled for August 5th to 9th, also at Hayward Field. Overton's Team USA selection comes less than 2 weeks after she announced her commitment to run collegiately at the University of Tennessee. Originally part of the class of 2027, she graduated early from Vero Beach after completing summer coursework and will enroll in Knoxville this fall. "I'm super excited to go to Tennessee," Overton said. "I know this is the place God wants me to be, and I'm ready for it." At the U20 Championships, athletes were free to choose their event, and the two-time Class 4A state champion in the 400 stuck with her specialty. Overton shaved nearly 8/10 of a second off her preliminary time, clocking 51.66 seconds in the final. She finished behind winner Ataja Stefan Vasquez, 51.08, and just behind runner-up Clara Adams, 51.61. "I definitely wanted to be in the top two so I could run individually, but my overall goal was to make the team," Overton said. "Even though I got third, I'm still representing the team and able to help out. I'm really excited about it, and I think doing the relays will be a lot of fun, working with teammates I've run against over the years." Because she graduated early, Overton was eligible to compete in University of Tennessee colors during the U20 event. An 8-time state medalist, Overton drew interest from several major programs. In addition to Tennessee, she took official visits to Florida, Georgia, South Carolina, and Texas. "God blessed me with lots of options. It made the choice a little bit harder," she said. Overton, who was born in Texas before moving to Florida in 7th grade, ultimately chose to further her career in a state where she also has family ties. Her father, Aaron Overton Sr., now Vero Beach's track and field head coach, previously played professional football as a wide receiver for the Tennessee Titans. Patrick Bernado is a sports reporter for Treasure Coast Newspapers. He can be reached at 772-985-9692, on X at Pat Bernado, or via email at bernado@gannett.com. St. Lucie Online. Florida family discovers Revolutionary War ancestor as U.S. marks 250th birthday. Port St. Lucie. After 5 years of genealogical research, a Port St. Lucie family has discovered an ancestor who enlisted in the Continental Army in Virginia in 1777 and served in the American Revolutionary War. Indian River Online canceled Florida Allegiant flights closest to the Treasure Coast. Allegiant Air recently dropped 7 airports and eliminated 61 routes, 12 of which are in Florida, according to Simple Flying. The airline expects second quarter capacity to be down 6.5% due to the ongoing situation in Iran, the blocked Strait of Hormuz, and increased airport capital project costs, according to INC.com. Here's a list of Allegiant routes in Florida that have been dropped and which ones are closest to the Treasure Coast. The routes ending, according to Simple Flying, are: the closest airports with dropped Allegiant flights to the Treasure Coast are Fort Lauderdale Hollywood International Airport, which is about an hour and a half from Stewart, and Orlando Sanford Airport, which is about an hour and 50 minutes from Vero Beach, according to Google Maps. Olivia Franklin is TC Palm's trending reporter. You can contact her at olivia.franklin@tcpalm.com, 317-627-8048, or follow her on X at @live_5. Florida City's trash deal garbage. Stewart teacher fate opinion: this would be funny if it were not so sad. Our esteemed Port St. Lucie City Council is concerned about the cost of mailing our refunds, costing about $200,000. I, for one, would not be opposed to taking $2 from my refund to cover the cost of mailing. Neither would any of the citizens I have talked to. The mailing cost would be covered by the refund money and not the current.
1: 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Our mailing address is 3209 Virginia Avenue, Fort Pierce, Florida, 34981. 3209 Virginia Avenue, Fort Pierce, Florida, 34981. 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
0: 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Obituaries: All Agnes Michael, 88, passed away June 14, 2026. 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Published in Treasure Coast. Andrew Andy Brady. Andrew Andy Brady was one of those rare people who seemed woven into the fabric of Fort Pierce itself. To know Andy was to know a man who never met a stranger. He had a gift for making people feel welcome, whether they were lifelong residents, first-time visitors, veterans arriving at the Navy SEAL Museum, or friends gathering on North Beach to watch the waves roll in. His smile was easy, his stories were endless, and his love for the community he called home was unmistakable. For many years, Andy served as an ambassador for the National Navy UDT SEAL Museum, where he became one of the most familiar and beloved faces associated with the institution. He was passionate about the museum's mission, proud of the men whose stories it preserved, and dedicated to sharing that history with anyone willing to listen. Through his work, he touched countless lives and forged friendships that stretched far beyond Fort Pierce. He was a surfer at heart. He loved the ocean, the rhythm of the waves, and the special community that gathered along North Beach. Some of his happiest moments were spent among friends with sand on his feet, salt in the air, and a board nearby. The North Beach crowd wasn't just a group of friends to Andy, they were family. Andy loved Fort Pierce deeply. He knew its history, celebrated its people, and believed in its future. His place among the city's cherished characters was cemented when he was featured in Legendary Locals, a fitting recognition for someone who had become a legend in his own right. He leaves behind his wife, Linda Ergel Brady, sister-in-law, Kathy Ergel Pyle, niece, Kat Restrepo, and great-niece, Mia Ivanovich, along with countless friends whose lives were enriched by his kindness, humor, loyalty, and generosity of spirit. The measure of a life is not found in titles or accomplishments alone, but in the people who remember you when you're gone. By that measure, Andy lived an extraordinary life. His stories will continue to be told on North Beach, in the halls of the museum, and throughout the community he loved so much. Fort Pierce feels a little quieter without Andy Brady. But his legacy lives on in every friendship he made, every life he touched, and every person fortunate enough to call him a friend. Fair winds and following seas, Andy. We'll see you down the beach. In lieu of flowers, donations in Andrew's memory may be made to Best Friend Animal Sanctuary at www.bestfriends.org or the National Navy UDT SEAL Museum, 3300 N Highway A1A, Fort Pierce, Florida, 34949. Services: a paddle out will be held on Saturday, June 20, 2026 at 10 a.m. at the Second Boardwalk on North Jetty, Fort Pierce. A memorial service will be held on Monday, June 22, 2026 at 10 a.m. at the Navy SEAL Museum, 3300 North A1A, Fort Pierce, Florida, 34949. Posted online on June 17, 2026. Published in Treasure Coast. Edward McHugh. Edward Eddie McHugh, 94, passed away June 22, 2026. Survived by wife Deborah Watson, children Linda Gallen, Patricia Orlando, Kathy Urgley, and Edward McHugh, siblings Adelaide Quillen and Jerry McHugh. Predeceased by son Charles and brothers Robert and James McHugh. Posted online on June 25, 2026. Published in Treasure Coast. Elizabeth Brown McCullough. Elizabeth B. McCullough, 67, a prolific poet, songwriter, and musician, passed away on Saturday, May 30 in New York City. Third daughter of longtime residents of Vero Beach, Bruce and Jean McCullough, she was a student of the public school system. She was on the tennis team at Vero Beach High School and skipped her senior year to attend the University of the South, in Sewanee, Tennessee. In addition to her BA in psychology, she later received her MFA from the School of Visual Arts, in NYC. Out of college, she moved to Boston and began to photograph the world around her, while she worked at the Children's Museum. Later based in Athens, GA, she was active in

and her nephews and nieces, Nathan Levin Aspenson, Zara Aspenson, Olivia Russell and Robert Vance Russell. The family asks that you might remember her through a donation to the Bidawi Pet Adoption Center, 152 West 24th Street, New York, New York, 10011. Posted online on June 12, 2026, published in Treasure Coast. Gertrude Brown Chitty Terry. Gertrude Brown Chitty Terry was known for her intelligence, humor, sharp memory, warmth, and gift for storytelling. Born on April 15, 1929, in Jacksonville, Florida, she died on June 4, 2026 at age 97, in Vero Beach, Florida. Gertrude was the youngest of six children, three sisters and two brothers, all of whom predeceased her, including her dear mother, when she was only 1 year of age. Raised in Jacksonville, she attended West Riverside Elementary School, John Gorey Jr. High and Robert E. Lee High, now Riverside High School. She met the love of her life, Jack Terry, a third-year medical student at Tulane University, during her first year at Sophie Newcomb College of Tulane University. On December 28, 1948, Gertrude married Jack. The early years of their marriage involved constant moves as Jack completed medical school with internships, residency, fellowship training, and a two-year tour as a surgeon in the Air Force during the Korean War. During 7 years and eight moves, they lived in New Orleans, Chicago, Biloxi, Houston, and other locations while welcoming three children into the family. In 1956, Gertrude returned to her hometown of Jacksonville, where Jack established his surgical practice. Finally able to put down roots and be near two of her sisters, the family was completed with the birth of their fourth child. She taught Sunday school, sang in the choir and chaired numerous committees at St. John's Presbyterian Church. As a member of the Junior League, she served as placement chairman, recording secretary, and co-chaired membership and choral committees. After Jack promised it would be their final move, the Terry family moved to Vero Beach in 1966 with three teenagers, a two-year-old and a St. Bernard. They chose Vero Beach, where the tropics begin, for its small oceanside community, the need for another surgeon, year-round golf and sunshine. At 45 years of age, Gertrude went back to school with dear friend, Jane Robinson, earning a nursing degree with honors. She had visions of medical mission trips with Jack in retirement. So began a lifelong career of medical advice for family and friends. One of eight founders, along with Ann Hamner, of the Adult Literacy Service, Literacy Services of Indian River County, Gertrude segued volunteering in literacy to a passion for literature. After attending a memoir writing workshop with daughter Charlotte, the two of them started the Sandfly Scribblers in 2009, who met every week in her home. Her home, known as the Sandfly Shuffle Inn, became the center of family life for the remainder of her years. A hub of hospitality, graciousness, and family gatherings, Gertrude herself described it as loving the revolving door. After being raised the baby of a large family without a mother, she became the matriarch of the Chitty Chick clan and adored the role. Gertrude leaves behind a loving family, generations of descendants, and countless friends who benefited from her warmth, wisdom, humor, and unwavering devotion. Her life spanned nearly a century extraordinary of change, yet she remained deeply rooted in the values of family, friendship, faith, and service that defined her character. Gertrude will be greatly missed and fondly remembered by all who knew and loved her. Gertrude Brown Chitty Terry was predeceased by her parents Arthur Benjamin Chitty and Hazel Talitha Brown Chitty, husband John Jack Heaney Terry, M.D. She was survived by her children John H. Terry, Jr., Charlotte N. Terry, John, Gretchen Terry Hibbard, Scott, Cooper L. Terry M.D., Ginny, by her grandchildren Stephanie S. Mon, Scott, John Christian Willis Terry, Emily, Hannah Elizabeth Terry, K.J., Bridie Palmer Butel Cobbs, Ryan, John Collingwood Butel, Rawson, Tyrell Henry Hibbard, Mary, Cooper Whitney Hibbard, Ashley, Virginia Hawthorne Terry, Edward Cooper Terry, Scout, Annabelle Louise Terry, by her great-grandchildren Cape Mon, Kwong, Justin, Cooper Monzelaya,

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The family requests donations be made to the Hospice House of Vero or the Literacy Services of Indian River County. Services will be announced at a later date. Arrangements are under the direction of Cox Gifford C. Wynn's Funeral Home. An online guest book is available at coxgiffordcwynns.com, posted online on June 12, 2026, published in Treasure Coast. Grace Evangeline Vange Smith Cesarotti, 93, passed away June 7, 2026. 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Harold Haskew. Harold Haskew, age 87, formerly of Fort Pierce, Florida, and Milford, MI, beloved husband, father, grandfather, great-grandfather, brother, friend, engineer, sports fan, storyteller, and lifelong adventurer, passed away in Chelsea, Michigan. Full obituary, https://www.mitchellfuneral.com/obituary/Harold-Haskew. 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John Edward Chapman, 68, passed away June 12, 2026. 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Maria Josefina Ibarra Trujillo, 82, passed away June 8, 2026. 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Mary L. Hirschberger, 85, passed away June 21, 2026. 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Michael Uber, 60, passed away June 16, 2026. 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Norval Velmont Williams, 91, passed away June 25, 2026. 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Richard Sidorik, 89, passed away June 11, 2025. 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Richard L. Sanfratello, 83, passed away June 9, 2026. 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Posted online on June 12, 2026, published in Treasure Coast. Richard Libby Sanfratello. Richard Libby Sanfratello, 83, of Jensen Beach, Florida, passed away on June 9, 2026 at Boca Raton Regional Hospital in Florida. Born on October 12, 1942, in Batavia, New York, he was the son of the late Thomas and Lucille Sanfratello. Richard was a graduate of Batavia High School. He went on to serve in the United States Air Force, where he trained in TOOL and AMP, DI. Following his military service, Richard worked in the TOOL and AMP, DI business until moving to Florida. After relocating, he built a long and successful career in real estate, working as a licensed real estate agent for more than 35 years. Richard cherished his family above all else. Although he made his home in Florida, Batavia, New York, remained close to his heart throughout his life. He looked forward to visits back home to reconnect with family and friends and to enjoy his favorite local foods.
He is survived by his children, Nancy Doherty, Mark, of Stafford, New York, Tracy Radka, Sean, of Batavia, New York, Mary Beth Sanfratello of Jensen Beach, Florida, Rick Sanfratello of Jensen Beach, Florida, and John Sanfratello, Kelly, of North Chile, New York, and blessed with 16 grandchildren, 4 great-grandchildren, as well as many nieces and nephews whom he loved. He was predeceased by his brothers, David and Anthony Sanfratello. A celebration of life will be held at a later date at the convenience of the family. In lieu of flowers, memorial contributions may be made to the Wilmot Cancer Center in support of AML leukemia research and treatment. Posted online on June 14, 2026, published in Treasure Coast, Robert Austin Burson. Robert Austin Burson of Port St. Lucie, Florida, passed away peacefully on June 6, 2026, at Hospice of the Treasure Coast. Bob, as he was known by most, except the littles in his family who called him Bobby or OPA Bob, was a kind and gentle soul, a loving husband, a sentimental brother, uncle, and cousin, and a good friend to many, a true Southern gentleman. Bob was born in 1951 in Fort Myers, Florida, to Paul and Noma Burson. He was the youngest in a family six, and older sisters, Davine, Paula, and Cheryl frequently, and affectionately, of course, referred to him as the Little Prince. Bob was a true Florida boy, thriving in the Boy Scout campground surrounding Lee County, with his father as the scout master of F.T. Myers Troop 18. Together they both remained active in scouting throughout their lifetimes. Bob often credited scouting with teaching him many of the life principles: loyalty, helpfulness, respect for others, and trustworthiness, he used in his everyday life. Always an avid Gator fan, Bob earned his BSBA with honors from the University of Florida in 1973, and his Juris Doctorate from UF's Holland Law Center in 1976. Bob was sworn into the Florida Bar in 1976 and just received the Florida Bar's 50 Years of Practice Award in June of 2026. Bob moved to Stewart in December of 1976 and was a partner in the Palm Beach County firm of Cromwell & Remsen, operating its Stewart office until 1982, when he opened his private practice in real estate law, estate planning and probate, and corporate and banking law, where he practiced until his passing. Bob was a board-certified real estate attorney with an AV rating for 32 years and was a member of the American Bar Association, the Martin County Bar Association, a charter member of the Real Property Council of Martin County, chairman and member of the Florida Bar Grievance Committee in the early 2000s, and a trustee of Attorney's Title Insurance Fund. While the law was his profession, Bob's true enthusiasm was saved for his community involvement, especially with the Kiwanis Club of Stewart, which he joined in 1979, serving as a board member, secretary, and as its president in 1985-86, lieutenant governor, state chairman for Kiwanis International Special Olympics, and founding sponsor of Action Club of Martin County for special needs adults. His favorite projects were Kiwanis Youth Park, Special Olympics, Saturdays with Santa, and most of all, pancakes and reading in the park. And he could always be found with his camera at any Kiwanis function, meeting, or event. In addition, Bob was a charter member and director, president, secretary, and board member for over 20 years of the Lyric Theater in Stewart. He was the clerk of session for the First Presbyterian Church of Port St. Lucie and charter director and president of Keep Martin Beautiful in the late 1990s. In his spare time, Bob was an active amateur photographer, and he assembled a large collection of old photography and video equipment over the last 50 years, which will be donated to a museum for future generations to enjoy. Of course, as an avid, or rabid, Gator fan, whether it was football, basketball, gymnastics, or swimming, Bob wore his UF Gator orange and blue proudly, and he was proudest of his big Gator blue truck, which he drove daily since 2006. Bob is survived by his high school sweetheart and wife of 52 years, Jo, 2 sisters, Paula, Greg, Robertson, and Cheryl, Michael, Field, his sister-in-law, Monique McCall,
without whom the last few months would have been impossible in the operation of his office, his brother-in-law, Matt McCall, who was a constant source of support these past 6 months, his sisters-in-law Yvonne Rohaly and Pamela, Doug, wedding, many nieces, nephews and cousins, a special mention to all the littles as he called them, who sent him handmade cards and drawings to keep him going this past year, Gemma Rose Nolan, Maverick Nolan and Spencer Shelton, Emmett Shelton, Jasper Shelton, and Dexter Shelton, and to Morgan, McCall, Nolan, Matthew McCall and Tanya, wedding, Shelton, the three now fully grown nieces and nephew who were so much a part of his everyday life, as they grew up in his day-to-day world and listened to his educational opportunities because they were his special children. The family would also like to extend a very special thank you to Dr. Cheryl Jordan of Stewart for her unwavering and loving care, and hours of dedication to Bob during his valiant battle with cancer. Bob loved his family, he loved his profession, he loved scouting, Kiwanis, photography, and his community. A memorial service will be held at Promenade on the River located at 2240 SE Veterans Memorial Parkway in Port St. Lucie, Florida, on Friday, July 17, 2026, at 10 a.m. In lieu of flowers, memorial donations may be made to the Kiwanis Club of Stewart Foundation, in memory of Bob Burson, P.O. Box 532 Stewart, Florida, 34995, to support a local community project in Bob's name, or to Hospice of the Treasure Coast. Posted online on June 12, 2026, published in Treasure Coast. William B. Bulis, 3 Bill Bulis, 77, passed away on June 10, 2026 at the Halifax Hospital in Daytona Beach, Florida. A celebration of life will be held on July 18, 2026 at 11 a.m. at Hazley Funeral Home, 3015 Okeechobee Road, Fort Pierce, Florida. His ashes will be interred at the White City Cemetery immediately following the service. An online guest book may be signed at www.hazleyfuneralhome.com. Posted online on June 24, 2026. Published in Treasure Coast. St. Lucie Online. Florida City ranks number 1 in United States for most moving activity. Port St. Lucie was ranked the hottest zip code in the United States in May. Moving Place, a moving service website, releases a monthly report for hottest zip codes in America that highlights zip codes that see the most moving activity that month. The June report looked at data from May. Port St. Lucie was also ranked the hottest zip code in December 2025. The agency assessed hotness based on these criteria. Olivia Franklin is TC Palm's trending reporter. You can contact her at olivia.franklin@tcpalm.com, 317-627-8048, or follow her on X at @live_5. Massive Florida Waterfront Hotel Project Reinvented in Fort Pierce. Fort Pierce, a massive hotel, residential, restaurant and shopping complex proposed for South Hutchinson Island, overlooking the Fort Pierce Inlet, has been reincarnated and begun working its way through the city's planning process. Why Florida renters here were excluded from a $24 million payout. Thousands of Port St. Lucie renters are missing out on their piece of a $24 million pie. Indian River Online. Florida Pet Sanctuary rebuilds, expands after fire. Felsmere? 3 months after a fire killed 11 cats and a tortoise, destroying the pet sanctuary for the love of paws, the organization's founder said he will rebuild and expand. Ted Pankiowas Jr., co-founder of the organization, has been building a steel and concrete cottage with several emergency exits to help prevent disasters and safely house up to 30 cats. The reconstruction came after a March 9 fire burned for the Love of Paws Sanctuary, a nonprofit organization for senior citizens, veterans, and people with disabilities who can no longer care for their pets. The fire started at around 5:40 a.m., in the 14,000 block of 109 TH Street when a loud rumble awoke Pankiowas to find the sanctuary's two wooden cottages on fire. Noting that the burn marks are almost gone from his arms that he used to smother fire from socks, one of the surviving kittens, Pankiowas recalled how saving the cats was a family effort. "My son, I don't know how he didn't get burned," Pankiowas said.
I believe his mom was an angel and she was wrapping herself around him, because he was literally laying on the ground next to this burning building, with flames roaring above him, using all his strength to lift that kennel off the ground as high as he could to reach under and pull the cats out. Pankio has buried the cat's remains a few feet from where the old sanctuary burned down, at his own pet cemetery, where he buries family animals and those who were part of the legacy program at the sanctuary. It was more like a butterfly garden than a cemetery, you know, Pankio has said. We made sure that we made it look very peaceful, even in their death. Of the four cats that survived, Bob, a tuxedo cat, now cuddles with the dogs while the tabby, Millie, is the first one to jump on the bed when the family goes to sleep, according to Pankioas. They, along with Odie and Sox, now live in Pankioas' home along with dogs, parrots and a bearded dragon. They're living with us in a house for the rest of their lives, Pankioas said. They have become so much more clingier and affectionate ever since all this happened. I think they really understand what happened and what we did, and we kind of have a bond over it. The cause of the fire is unable to be determined, according to an Indian River County Fire Rescue report. After talking with a fire marshal and looking at stills of the cottage's security cameras, the most likely cause was a window air conditioner unit, according to Pankioas. I've got a lot of PTSD from it, to be honest with you, Pankioas said. When our AC turns on at night, it startles me awake from thinking that I'm hearing the fire again. Rocket launches, of course, when I hear rocket launches now, if I'm not ready for it, you know it freaks me out. With almost $100,000 raised 4 days after the fire, Pankio has started to rebuild the sanctuary with a concrete base on which he will build a steel cottage. He also has plans to construct a mausoleum bridge and a 6,000 square foot building to expand the pantry and sanctuary operations. That's why I'm excited to build back, Pankio has said. Because I want to show the community what they're allowing us to keep doing. The original two wooden 26 by 14 sheds housing 18 cats at its maximum capacity will be replaced by a single 44 by 14 concrete and steel cottage. Pankio has said he expects the project, built in the same place as the burnt sanctuary, to be finished by August. He said he'll use mini split air conditioners and maintain the cat patio, catio, idea for the revamped sanctuary. The reason why the cats that were in Cat Cottage 2 were not able to escape was because the wall that the fire started on for them was where the cat door was, Pankioas said. The new cottage will have one door on all four walls, each with cat doors. Pankioas said, he would like volunteers to paint the inside and outside of the new structure with themes of animator and artist Tim Burton and Alice in Wonderland, in memory of his deceased wife. The money raised after the fire will cover most rebuilding expenses, according to Pankioas, who said he will set up a second GoFundMe for the expansion projects. The first expansion will be a 6,000 square foot building near the sanctuary to reduce pantry costs and increase the number of animals he can house to 30. We would need about 2,000 square feet for the pantry, Pankioas said. And then the rest would be for more housing of animals. Pankioas said he plans to build a rainbow bridge, an animal memorial bridge, where families can go to remember their pets. We plan on building a bridge across the pond and turning it into an actual mausoleum bridge, where it's an actual rainbow bridge, where people can then turn their pets' ashes into the bridge, Pankioas said. A possible underwater movie screen would be the last addition to the rainbow bridge. What I would love to do is set something up to where we can have that screen under the water, Pankioas said. When people come to visit their pet's remains or reflect, they can punch in their own personal code and their pet will come up on the screen in the water. During the renovations, he said the sanctuary won't be taking in more pets. For the love of paws has been growing since its inception in 2013. The animal shelter that started as a commemoration of Pankioas' late wife, Jessica Pankioas, first expanded in 2014 with a Meals on Wheels program. The animal food pantry program grew to provide between 10,000 and 15,000 pounds of pet food monthly to 16 different food banks across Indian River County. Lynn Stewart,
pantry manager, said the fire did not halt the volunteer-based food distribution program. However, it attracted more attention to the organization. A lot of people didn't even know there was a sanctuary, Stewart said. A lot of people have donated more towards us, given us different things. Pankiewicz said the organization has been looking back at past accomplishments to keep going after the fire. We also provide the little robotic cats to the nursing homes, because people miss their cats, Stewart said. You just turn it on, and they just hug it and they remember someone there.

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1: Hello, this is Jean at the Talking Information Center reading the New York Times for Thursday, June 25, 2026. Trump's refusal to sign housing bill complicates fate of bipartisan effort. By Michael Gold, Tony Rahm, Tyler Pager, and Rhonda Kaysen. The first major bill to address the nation's housing crisis in more than three decades seemed headed for President Trump's signature on Wednesday. But the bipartisan effort descended into chaos after Mr. Trump abruptly canceled a ceremony to sign the measure into law over a series of political grievances with Congress. Democrats and Republicans began the day on a jubilant note as they prepared to commemorate a new set of policies meant to lower housing costs, a long-sought priority that both parties hoped to trumpet to voters anxious about the economy ahead of the midterm elections. But Mr. Trump swiftly and unexpectedly upended those plans. Hours after his own aides praised the bill and promised the president would sign it, Mr. Trump instead canceled a scheduled event at the Capitol. Eschewing an opportunity for rare bipartisan accord, the president opted to turn the bill into political leverage, aiming to force Congress and members of his own party to bow to unrelated demands over voting restrictions and the war with Iran. Mr. Trump insisted on social media that he would only sign the housing measure into law if Congress first approved the Save America Act, a divisive measure that would impose new requirements for voter identification and limits on mail-in ballots. Republicans have been unable to advance that bill over fierce Democratic opposition. Mr. Trump then continued to pile on the grievances during a previously scheduled lunch with Senate Republicans at the Capitol. The president lashed out at his own party after the Senate adopted a resolution instructing him to end the war with Iran, a vote that saw four GOP senators join Democrats in rebuke of the White House. An irate Mr. Trump said the move could impede the ongoing negotiations between Washington and Tehran. The day ended with Republican leaders seeking to mollify Mr. Trump by holding a late-night vote to prevent another War Powers resolution from coming to the floor, characterizing it as a do-over in the face of fierce anger from the president. Mr. Trump went on social media to celebrate the gesture, which has no legal bearing on the resolution the Senate adopted a day earlier, without indicating whether or not it was enough to get him to sign the housing bill or work to dislodge other stalled priorities that have piled up on Capitol Hill. As Mr. Trump issued his demands, the fate of the housing measure slipped only further into doubt. The White House declined to say if the president might sign the bill another time, or if he might take the more extreme step of vetoing a law that his party views as a way to convince voters that Republicans are doing something to address the cost of living. Technically, the president has 10 days while Congress is in session to either sign or veto a bill that is presented to him. Otherwise, it becomes law, even without his signature. But that clock only begins once he is formally sent the measure from the Hill, a requirement that has no clearly defined time limit in law. By late Wednesday, Speaker Mike Johnson, Republican of Louisiana, had not yet formally presented the housing bill to Mr. Trump for his signature, according to two people familiar with the legislative process. Asked later about his exact thinking, the president seemed unmoved by his party's hope to promote the legislation in time for the midterms. "I said I'm not signing the housing bill," he told reporters in the Oval Office, pointing again to his demand that Congress adopt restrictions on voting. The president's stance marked a painful setback for Democrats and Republicans who had spent more than a year in painstaking talks trying to make progress on one of the most pressing financial issues facing families. And the developments seemed likely to deliver a political blow to both Mr. Trump and his Republican majority in Congress at a moment when many in the party are desperate to showcase a legislative success in a year with very few of them. "House Republicans are going to be the party that governs and delivers," said Representative Tom Emmer of Minnesota, the number 3 House Republican, on Wednesday morning, just as Mr. Trump said he had canceled the ceremony to sign the housing bill into law. Many Democrats fiercely attacked Mr. Trump for the abrupt shift. Senator Chuck Schumer, Democrat of New York and the minority leader, accused Mr. Trump at one point on Wednesday of running away from one of the very few accomplishments that could actually help the American people. Later, in an interview, Mr. Schumer said that Democrats were still hoping to see the housing bill enacted, acknowledging that the legislation was an increasingly rare bipartisan feat. "Mr. Trump almost never will work with us on lowering costs," he said. In many ways, the outrage and puzzlement that greeted Mr. Trump's ultimatum on Wednesday underscored the tough political reality facing lawmakers with 4 months until the midterm elections. Affordability is a top-of-mind issue for many voters who increasingly blame Mr. Trump for the nation's poor economic trajectory. Prices rose last month at their fastest pace in about 3 years, and for many Americans, housing represents their greatest and most burdensome expense. Rates on a 30-year mortgage have hovered around 6.5%, which has deterred some families from buying new homes and priced many out of the market altogether. And although monthly rents have moderated, they are still more than 37% higher than they were before the coronavirus pandemic. Spanning roughly 380 pages, the so-called 21st Century Road to Housing Act sought to address some of these challenges by taking a longer-term view. In general, the bill takes aim at the nation's housing shortage, estimated at 4 million to 6 million homes. The measure would ease a bevy of federal regulations to boost housing development while incentivizing more construction at the local level. The approach won broad support among economists and policymakers. It even included some of Mr. Trump's own priorities, such as a new prohibition on large investors that snap up single-family homes, which the president tried to tackle in a limited executive order earlier this year. Shortly after the proposal passed the House, Caroline Leavitt, the White House press secretary, described it as one of the most significant pieces of a housing affordability legislation in American history, adding that the historic bill signing is another promise made, promise kept. But Mr. Trump sharply reversed course on Wednesday morning. In a series of social media posts, he said the housing bill was of minor importance to other priorities, as he used a derogatory term to describe Senator Elizabeth Warren of Massachusetts, one of the Democrats who joined with Republicans in the House and Senate to craft the bill. Some Republicans later seemed uncomfortable with Mr. Trump's move. Senator Susan Collins of Maine, who is among the most vulnerable Republicans running for re-election this year, later called Mr. Trump's announcement a complete surprise. Mr. Trump's reversal on Wednesday was not the first time he stirred doubt around congressional housing legislation. Even though he said he supported the measure, he also had been dismissive of it, telling the Washington Examiner at one point in April that he was looking at other things very strongly. Then and now, Mr. Trump argued that he believed the most important force to lower housing costs would be a reduction in interest rates, which could ultimately help to push down mortgage bills. It's all about the interest rate, Mr. Trump said in the Oval Office on Wednesday, reviving his past attacks on the Federal Reserve. The central bank does not directly set mortgage rates, but its actions can influence what Americans pay. Still, Mr. Trump added that Republicans are doing great on bringing down costs. Many of the groups that had spent months lobbying to advance the bill were apoplectic when they saw Mr. Trump's social media post flash across their phones. Some were even en route to the Capitol, having been invited to the ceremony that the president suddenly canceled. Sharon Wilson Jano, the president of the National Multifamily Housing Council, was on the Washington subway to the event when she received an email at 10:34 a.m. from the office of Mr. Johnson saying the event had been canceled because of scheduling changes. I guess I shouldn't have been surprised by this, but I woke up this morning and I thought, wow, you know, this is really happening, she said. So yes, this was a big turn of events. Seamus Rohler, the chief executive of the National Housing Law Project, was just getting up at his home in San Francisco when he saw the president's announcement. The day before, once the bill cleared the House, he had warned his deputy to hold off on any premature celebrations. I said, don't count your chickens before they hatch. Anything could happen, Mr. Rohler said. I didn't know if it was her bad luck or my bad luck. I don't know what it was. Western Europe, sweltering under record heat, braces for more. By Nazanin Gaffar, Lindsay Chutel, and Amelia Nierenberg. The second severe and unusually early heat wave in just 2 months held Europe in its oppressive grip on Wednesday, straining power grids and testing the resources of countries unaccustomed to extreme heat. Urgent heat warnings were in effect in more than a dozen countries, including France, which on Tuesday experienced its highest average temperature on record, not just for June, but for any time of year. Power grid failures there have left more than 60,000 homes without electricity. On Wednesday, Britain's Weather Service said in a provisional assessment that temperatures in a county outside London had reached 36 degrees Celsius, or 96.8 degrees Fahrenheit, which would be the highest temperature ever recorded in the country in June. As global temperatures rise, Europe has been warming faster than any other continent, and officials have scrambled to react to heat waves that are increasingly intense and happen earlier in the year. Making matters worse, in much of Europe, most buildings are not equipped with air conditioning, and schools are no exception. We've got a typical London flat that just gets boiling inside, said Julie Green, 39, who was playing in a North London park on Monday with her infant son, Roman. It was stifling hot, but less so in the shade. The problem, Ms. Green said, is much bigger than just one building. It's London itself. The buildings, they're just not built for hot climates, she said. As of Wednesday, Andorra, Austria, Belgium, Bosnia and Herzegovina, Britain, Croatia, France, Germany, Hungary, Italy, Luxembourg, Poland, Serbia, Slovakia, Slovenia, Spain, and Switzerland were all under high-level heat warnings. In France, temperatures were expected to keep reaching exceptionally high levels on Wednesday and Thursday, with highs climbing above 40 Celsius or 104 Fahrenheit, said the French weather agency Météo France. On Tuesday, the average temperature across France's 30 weather stations reached a record 29.8 degrees Celsius, or about 86 degrees Fahrenheit, the agency said. Some 68,000 French homes were without electricity on Wednesday after power grids failed, the national network, RTE, said on social media. During heat waves, every degree hotter leads to 1 megawatt more of electricity consumption because of air conditioning needs, the company said. Officials in France said on Tuesday that at least 40 people had drowned, many of them teenagers who were swimming in unsupervised areas. Millions of students have been sweltering in classrooms in Britain and France where few schools have air conditioning. While tying a single heat wave to climate change requires extensive analysis, scientists have no doubt that heat waves around the world are becoming hotter, more frequent, and longer lasting. In 2025, almost all of Europe was hotter than normal. Researchers estimate that in recent years, the continent has seen tens of thousands of heat-related deaths annually. Many homes, schools, and businesses across Europe were built for an older, cooler climate. In Britain, many were even built to retain heat, making cooling off amid heat waves especially difficult. Air conditioning is not a quick fix. In France, installing such systems has become a political flashpoint, while in Britain, high energy prices deter many. There's all sorts of infrastructure which is not built for heat here, Jacob Baum, a 26-year-old American living temporarily in London, said on Wednesday. The heat is more intense in New York, he said, but London is not equipped to deal with it. Even in hotter Mediterranean cities, where old-fashioned courtyards, heavy shutters, and white stone facades can keep homes cool, many newer buildings have been constructed using techniques that trap heat. Forecasters said temperatures were expected to gradually return to more seasonal levels across Western Europe starting on Friday. But countries in Eastern Europe were bracing for a scorching weekend, with temperatures expected to climb into the high 30s Celsius by Sunday. In Britain, National Rail warned passengers on Wednesday to travel only if necessary. Multiple routes in the south of the country were disrupted, including in and around London. Elsewhere in Europe, Spain, highs of up to 41 Celsius, about 106 Fahrenheit, were forecast for Wednesday, especially in the north, the Weather Service AEMET said. Forecasters said cooler Atlantic air would arrive on Thursday, bringing a drop in temperatures. Italy. The Ministry of Health has issued red heat warnings, the highest level, for more than half of Italian cities for Wednesday and Thursday. Highs of up to 37 Celsius, 97 Fahrenheit, were expected in Florence and Milan. Germany. The country's weather service, the Deutscher Wetterdienst, said the worst of the heat would arrive late in the week. It said temperatures could peak on Saturday at 41 Celsius, close to 106 Fahrenheit, which would surpass Germany's highest June temperature on record, 39.6 Celsius, set in 2019. Staying cool and hydrating often are the two most important things to do to avoid feeling sick and discomfort in extreme heat. Here are some other ways to keep cool. Block out the windows in your home, especially those that get afternoon sun, with a blanket or a darker sheet during the day to keep the heat out. At night, keep windows open and run fans to circulate the air. Spritz your skin with a mist of cool or room temperature water or wipe your forehead with a cool cloth. Cold showers can also help you cool down. If you need to be outdoors, put ice cubes in your water bottle and drink cool liquids. If you plan to exercise, douse your head in cold water. Swimming is also a great way to exercise and keep cool. When exploring or sightseeing, seek out cooler attractions such as museums, cathedrals, or even subterranean exhibitions. Some cities have created public spaces to cool down. Barcelona has climate shelters and Paris has drinking fountains, for example. London has a cool spaces map to find spots. Watch out for signs of heat stroke. The Centers for Disease Control and Prevention lists some of them as dizziness, a rapid pulse, nausea, headache, and fainting, but symptoms can vary. Iran's loyalists promote a wider nationalism, unveiled women included, by Erica Solomon and Sanam Mahuzai. Dressed in a pink top and acid-washed jeans, the young woman in the video hardly looked the part of a pious loyalist to Iran's clerical rulers, standing alongside a crowd of women draped in black from head to toe. That was exactly the point. letting her curls spill onto her shoulders, the woman offered an on-camera testimony. "I was not a supporter of the Islamic Republic nor the Supreme Leader," she told a pro-government filmmaker, Hossein Shamagdari, who posted their exchange online. After the United States and Israel attacked in February, she said, she began to admire Iran's hardline forces as they battled two of the world's most powerful militaries. "If the Revolutionary Guards and Basijis were not fighting, we would not still be here," she said, holding back tears and praising the very forces that had once cracked down on unveiled women and protesters. "I am remembering the start of the war and rethinking my views about the Islamic Republic." The woman is never identified in the video, and it is unclear who she is, let alone whether she has indeed changed her mind on Iran's autocratic government. What is unmistakable about the video, though, is a new kind of nationalism that Iran's government and its supporters are formulating, one that embraces those who once rebelled against it. By not only surviving the war, but emerging with a strong hand in ongoing peace talks, Iran's government feels emboldened. Still, a national reckoning lies ahead as the country sinks deeper into economic crisis and its population remains deeply divided after anti-government protests that swept the country shortly before the war. To head off those challenges, Iran's government is tapping into popular outrage about the attack on the country by outside powers. The state and its supporters are projecting a sense of unity they believe can reach constituencies far beyond a hardcore base. Their message is that loyalists and dissenters can find common ground in a fight against foreign aggression. And they aim to present a friendlier, more inclusive face of the regime, even as that regime continues to crack down on critics, seizing their properties and executing people at the highest rate in decades, according to human rights activists. For weeks, supporters of the government have been posting videos online that claim to show former protesters arguing that after the war there is no alternative to the Islamic Republic. Others show hipsters with piercings, once disparaged by Iran's theocratic government, expressing their admiration for the new supreme leader, Ayatollah Mojtaba Khamenei. It is impossible to know how genuine those sentiments are, but there is little sign in the videos that their appearances are coerced, and many liberal Iranians have voiced staunch opposition to the U.S.-Israeli war on Iran. Perhaps most surprising among this genre of videos are those made by Mr. Shamagdari that feature unveiled women, often portrayed as the epitome of defiance against the regime. The hijab is still a legal requirement for women in Iran, and women can be arrested or whipped for shirking it. Last week, an Iranian singer, Parastu Ahmadi, was sentenced to 74 lashes for performing unveiled at a concert in 2024, according to a human rights group. Many now openly flout the rule, however, and unveiled women have become a common sight on the streets of Tehran and rural towns, but never in state-backed media until now. For decades, mandatory hijab has been one of the deepest fault lines between supporters of the Islamic Republic and its opponents, said Omid Mamarian, an Iran analyst at Dawn, a Washington-based think tank focused on the Middle East. In the past, Iranians' stance on compulsory hijab often reflected their views on social freedoms, he said, but now loyalists are willing to look past such differences among those standing with them against the war. After the war, the country's main political and social fault line changed, said Mr. Mamarian. This messaging stands in stark contrast to imagery of women that was prevalent during the 8-year Iran-Iraq War in the 1980s, Mr. Mamarian said, when veiled women were meant to idealize piety and revolutionary sacrifice. During the most recent war, state television has shown women's military parades featuring pink guns and pink jeeps. Even more ubiquitous have been the images of unveiled women at pro-government rallies. Some loyalists have highlighted their presence as a sign of national reconciliation, After the bloody crackdown on January's protests,

not be independently verified. Either way, critics say the images smack of government hypocrisy. They want to use the lack of hijab to their advantage, said Maryam, a Tehran resident who asked not to be identified by her full name for fear of retribution. All of a sudden, in the face of war, the regime says we are all Iranians. Some critics have posted images online showing unveiled women at recent rallies alongside photographs of a partly veiled Mahsa Amini, the young woman who died in police custody in 2022 over charges of improper dress. Her death kindled the Women Life Freedom movement when women ripped off their veils and took to the streets in mass protest. The government has occasionally promoted images of unveiled women in the past, usually at state rallies after periods of dissent, said Shima Tadras, who studies Iranian women's rights movements at the Gerda Henkel Foundation, a research institute in Germany. That happened after the January protests, she added, and became widespread during the war because it projected an image of broad-based support for the government. At the same time, Ms. Tadras said, the government wants to demoralize the January protesters, who plunged Iran's leadership into one of its most precarious moments since the revolution that brought them to power in 1979. The Islamic Republic, she said, wants to signal to protesters, you are the ones who are alone. More and more people are joining us. The attempts at promoting national unity come as Iranian society feels more fragmented than ever. Before the war, Iranians were largely split into two camps, pro- and anti-government, said Nagma Sarabi, a Middle East historian at Brandeis University. The opposition has since splintered into those who support the United States-led war in the hopes of toppling the government and those who are against it, fearing the destruction it causes. Government loyalists are split, too, between those who want to continue the war and those who want to negotiate a deal to end it. What's happening on the ground is this fracturing of society on a very deep level, she said. The question for them is, how do you bring society back together again? Roya Koshnevas, an academic and cultural analyst based in Tehran, said that although those rifts could not be healed with nationalistic fervor, there was collective pride in surviving the war. People do not necessarily feel more united, she said. Despite the wrong actions the Islamic Republic has taken toward its people for ages, like many Iranians, I am proud of how strong they have appeared. Some activists worry the state will no longer be as lenient once the threat of war subsides, Ms. Tadras, the researcher, said. Last month, Iran's judiciary summoned the editor of the state news agency, IRNA, over a photo essay that featured images of a woman unveiled in her home. Yet it was Iran's president, Masoud Pezeshkian, who came out to defend him. The same women they say one day should be arrested, you have shown holding up photos of the supreme leader, Mr. Pezeshkian said during an interview with Iran's state broadcaster. We need to accept differences and not think of these differences as hostile. Mamdani emerges as kingmaker, pushing his slate to a primary sweep. By Nicholas Fandos. Mayor Zohran Mamdani and his allies swept a series of congressional primaries in New York City on Tuesday in a remarkable show of strength for the insurgent left that sent shockwaves through the Democratic Party. Mr. Mamdani's candidates toppled a pair of incumbents backed by the city's political establishment, including major labor unions and the House Democratic leader. Another candidate, backed by the mayor, won an open House seat, and a handful of Democratic Socialist challengers he supported were winning down the ballot. For months, Mr. Mamdani threw himself and his energized political organization into the three marquee congressional contests, campaigning late into the night in the race's final days and calling the election a referendum on the direction of the party. All the winning candidates share Mr. Mamdani's progressive economic platform, and they each ran campaigns that focused intently on ending American support for Israel,

0: a sign of how far public opinion has shifted on the issue, even in New York. Late Tuesday night, the mayor stood beaming at a victory party in Brooklyn, where supporters chanted "Free, Free Palestine" and "DSA." After embracing many of the same advisors who led his own successful campaign last year, he declared, "A new chapter in our party's history. A year ago, it was not the end of a political movement," he said. "It was the beginning." Mr. Mamdani's deep involvement amounted to an audacious gamble for a brand new mayor trying to lead an already fractious city. He alienated key allies along the way, but the payoffs were far-reaching. At home, the outcome will now cement him as the unquestioned political kingmaker of the nation's cultural and financial capital and the Democratic Socialists of America as a formidable force. The results also shook the foundations of the Democratic Party far beyond the five boroughs. When they are certified, Mr. Mamdani, 34, and his movement will be on track to double the number of socialists in Congress from 2 to 4. The outcome will also force a Democratic Party, already searching for its identity, to reckon with its ascendant, unapologetic left. "It's seismic," said John Paul Lupo, a Democratic consultant who was a top advisor to the city's last progressive mayor, Bill de Blasio. The races do not necessarily suggest Mr. Mamdani has expanded his appeal. Each of the contests in which he endorsed took place in areas where the mayor won comfortably in last year's election and remains deeply popular. But Tuesday's results showed two things about his young mayoralty. Mr. Mamdani has a high tolerance for political risk-taking, well beyond that of any of his modern predecessors. And, at least for now, he has the ability to transfer his high-wattage political brand onto other candidates in a way that only a few politicians in any office have been able to do. Brad Lander, 56, a close ally whom Mr. Mamdani urged to run for Congress, ran up a staggering 30-point margin in the affluent 10th District in Brooklyn and Lower Manhattan. He defeated Representative Daniel Goldman, a wealthy Levi Strauss heir who had opposed the mayor in last year's elections and had close ties to the American Israel Public Affairs Committee, the pro-Israel lobby. Claire Valdez, a little-known state assemblywoman also recruited by Mr. Mamdani to run, ran up larger-than-expected margins for the open seat in the 7th District in a gentrifying swath of Brooklyn and Queens, so far left it has been nicknamed the Commie Corridor. She defeated Antonio Reynoso, the Brooklyn Borough President, who had far deeper roots in the district and the support of the popular Congresswoman, Representative Nidia Velasquez, who is retiring, the left-leaning Working Families Party, and nearly every major labor union in the country. And Mr. Mamdani's allies even won in the predominantly Black and Dominican 13th District in Upper Manhattan and the Bronx. In perhaps the night's most surprising victory, Dara Yelisa Avila Chevalier, 32, another Democratic Socialist who entered the race as a political unknown, narrowly knocked off Representative Adriano Espaillat, the influential chairman of the Congressional Hispanic Caucus. "This is a wake-up call," said Letitia James, the state's progressive attorney general, who supported Mr. Mamdani's mayoral campaign but ended up opposed to him on Tuesday. "Obviously, there's some hurt feelings tonight, particularly in communities of color," she said, adding, "What we have to do is sit down and work with the left-leaning part of the party and see if we can come to some sort of understanding going forward." While previous mayors have taken a wide berth around intra-party primaries, Mr. Mamdani dove in. Before he even clinched his own mayoral win, he began recruiting candidates to run for seats he felt were ripe for leftist wins. He headlined fundraisers, appeared in ads, and dispatched his top political advisors to run two of the campaigns. In the race's final days, Mr. Mamdani exhausted himself shuttling between events with Ms. Valdez and Ms. Avila Chevalier, who were in the closest races. Wherever the mayor went, large crowds seemed to materialize. Mr. Mamdani's aggressive interventions were not without collateral damage. His positions on some of the races put him at odds with the Working Families Party, prominent Black and Latino Democrats, major labor unions, and members of the city council, all of whom had supported his campaign for mayor and are now involved with his governing agenda. He infuriated Ms. Velasquez as Mr. Mamdani's first supporter. He infuriated Ms. Velasquez, Mr. Mamdani's first supporter in Congress, who believed the mayor should have deferred to her wishes about a successor. She came to accuse the DSA in particular of trying to erase the contributions she and other progressives had made to pushing the city leftward for decades. Others, including Representative Hakeem Jeffries, the House Democratic leader, were even more upset when Mr. Mamdani decided in May to endorse Ms. Avila Chevalier, a Democratic socialist activist and PhD student, and break with Mr. Espaillat. Mr. Espaillat did not back Mr. Mamdani in last year's primary, but afterward he quickly endorsed him and brought along Latino support. Mr. Mamdani had privately assured Mr. Espaillat at the time that he would reciprocate if he ever needed it. The mayor never explained his change of heart in detail, but his advisors said he watched Ms. Avila Chevalier's momentum and believed he could make a difference in the race. Supporters of Mr. Espaillat were furious and said they could no longer trust Mr. Mamdani's word. The outcome on Tuesday could pose particular problems for Mr. Jeffries, the New Yorker in line to become Speaker if Democrats reclaim control of the House this year. Ms. Valdez and Ms. Avila Chevalier have not committed to supporting Mr. Jeffries' leadership bid and could become persistent thorns in his side. Democrats aligned with Mr. Jeffries, who fought hard to defeat Ms. Avila Chevalier, have privately raised concerns about her victory in particular. They fear that Republicans will weaponize a trove of her inflammatory old social media posts, including her saying that all deportations are wrong and using crude language about Kamala Harris against more moderate Democrats running in swing districts that will decide the fate of the House this fall. Mr. Jeffries repeatedly sidestepped the issue during an interview on NY1 Tuesday night as the results came in. Others were less reluctant to register concerns. Republicans will very quickly seek to elevate, as they always do, the most radical voices in the Democratic Party, said Howard Wolfson, a former head of the House Democrats' campaign arm and a top advisor to Michael R. Bloomberg. And after tonight, they will have more radical Democrats to choose from. Mr. Mamdani and his allies saw it very differently. Gustavo Gordillo, a DSA co-chair in New York, said that his organization was already casting its attention to next year's budget fight in Albany and beyond. "We're going to start thinking about 2028 and what comes next," he said. Trump blames vandals for reflecting pool problems. Internal records tell another story. By Maxine Josello and David A. Farentold. President Trump says the peeling blue coating and algae blooms that mar his $16.4 million renovation of the Lincoln Memorial reflecting pool are the fault of vandals working with knives in the dark of night. But government documents obtained by the New York Times show that while National Park Service workers found two cuts in sections of foam between the pool's expansion joints, those were not directly related to the American flag blue coating that is now peeling or to the algae that has turned the pool a bright shade of green. Even as the documents show workers were attempting to address deteriorating conditions, Trump administration officials were insisting publicly that the pool was pristine. The pool had been drained, resealed, and then refilled by June 5. 4 days later, Park Service workers discovered holes, cracks, and peeling caulking in parts of the pool, along with cuts in sections of the foam, according to the documents. The cause of the cuts was unclear. While a June 9 report by the U.S. Park Police described the cuts as razor blade slashes made along a 20-foot-long stretch of the foam, the administration has yet to present evidence supporting that assertion. The documents reviewed by the Times described them as two 171-foot blade cuts, but did not address how they were made. By June 16, workers had noticed that chunks of blue sealant that covered the pool's bottom were peeling and floating to the surface, the documents show. That sealant was separate from the foam in the pool's expansion joints, which allow its concrete slabs to expand and contract. The workers had also discovered that some devices installed to kill algae were not working as intended, according to the documents, and enormous algae blooms had turned portions of the pool bright green instead of dark blue. But on June 15, Mr. Trump was still declaring the renovation a success, telling reporters that, "I'm very good at building things and constructing things." The reflecting pool is a centerpiece of Mr. Trump's attempts to remake the Capitol in honor of the nation's 250th birthday. The pool has been plagued by leaks and algae for decades. Mr. Trump boasted that he had repaired it quickly and affordably, but both problems have returned in force. Work to fix the problems may not be finished until after July 4, a setback for the president, who wanted the renovation to be completed before then. On Saturday, Mr. Trump acknowledged the pool would have to be at least partially drained for more work. On Tuesday, the president said on social media that six people had been arrested and seven others had been cited for slashing the pool's sealant with a sharp knife or razors. "It was purposefully and criminally done, and somebody had to work very hard, probably in the dark of night," he wrote. Mr. Trump also told reporters on Monday, without offering evidence, that vandals had poured fertilizer into the pool to feed the algae. Neither the Interior Department nor the White House would provide charging documents, citations, or the names of anyone arrested. They did share the Park Police report, which said any suspect or suspects were unknown. The report also did not mention any damage to the pool's blue sealant, nor did it describe any vandals dumping fertilizer. Katie Martin, a spokeswoman for the Interior Department, did not answer specific questions about the government documents, but said in an email on Tuesday that the pool was clear and reflecting beautifully. "While President Trump was restoring a crown jewel of our nation's capital, which is supported by Americans across the country, vandals were attempting to destroy, impede, and delay the ongoing work," she said. On Tuesday, portions of the pool appeared dark blue and reflected the Washington Monument and the overcast sky. But an enormous clump of green algae remained visible in the center. A few curiosity seekers braved the rain to stroll around the site, which has become a sightseeing draw. They were outnumbered by the throngs of law enforcement officers and other personnel, including from the National Guard, Park Police, and U.S. Marshals Service. The National Guard troops were stationed around the pool's perimeter, with some huddling under trees to stay dry. The administration is setting up fencing around the site before the July 4 fireworks display for safety reasons, Ms. Martin said, but it's going up earlier than originally planned because of what she called an increase in vandalism by leftist activists. The Trump administration awarded two no-bid contracts for the reflecting pool renovations, bypassing the legally required process of seeking competitive bids because of what it called an urgent need to complete the project for events around the nation's 250th birthday. The first $14.7 million contract went to a Virginia-based company called Atlantic Industrial Coatings to spread the sealant in the American flag blue shade across the pool's concrete slabs. The second $1.7 million contract went to Ohio-based Greenwater Services to install devices called nanobubblers, which infuse the water with ozone to kill algae and bacteria. On June 15, workers discovered that one or two of the four temporary nanobubblers weren't working at any given time because of problems with generators and that the water was turning green. By the next day, officials had noticed blue coating peeling as well. Representatives for Atlantic Industrial Coatings and Greenwater Services, also known as Greenwater Services, did not respond to requests for comment. Though Mr. Trump claimed vandals dumped fertilizer in the pool, his administration refilled it with D.C. municipal water, which is treated with phosphate to keep lead from leaching out of old pipes. But phosphate also provides nutrients for algae, as do droppings from ducks swimming in the pool. In a post on its website on Sunday, Atlantic Industrial Coatings said that a very small part of the massive 7-acre project would require repairs. The company noted that it would do the work under warranty. Anthony Flatt, the chief executive of U.S. Coating Specialists, a Florida-based company that specializes in waterproof coatings, reviewed the documents at the request of the Times. He wouldn't dismiss vandalism, but said it appeared that the sealant may be peeling off because not enough material was applied. "I don't want to totally blame the vandalism," he said. "If they put more material down, maybe none of this would be an issue. There's people in the pool industry whose whole life is polyuria, and they should have been called in," Mr. Flatt said. "They should have been there to watch over the project to make sure that these failures weren't prevalent. I think it was just done too hastily." The coating was made by a California-based company called Rhino Linings. Pierre Gagnon, the president and chief executive of Rhino Linings, said in an email that the peeling appeared to be limited to isolated areas of the pool. Algae has bloomed frequently in the pool for decades. Its shallow, stagnant water becomes a petri dish for the aquatic organisms in the summer sun. Experts said the algae didn't threaten public health because the water is not intended for swimming or drinking. But they cautioned that if left unchecked, the blooms could give rise to cyanobacteria, which could be highly toxic to any ducks, dogs, or other animals that drink the water. "Just because it's green algae this week doesn't mean that it isn't going to be a cyanobacteria tomorrow," said Ashley Blair, a senior research developer at USALCO, a company that makes coagulants and other water treatment chemicals. Ms. Baer, who spoke to the Times from a gathering of water treatment experts in Washington, added that the reflecting pool was the talk of the Congress. Searching for Clues in Jeffrey Epstein's Boyhood by Lisa Miller and Steve Ader. When Jeffrey Epstein was about 6 years old, he moved with his family to Seagate in Coney Island. He would spend his formative years there, in a gated neighborhood several blocks from the beach, making friends who stayed close to him for most of his life. Like many families in Seagate, a mostly working and middle-class Jewish refuge, the Epsteins had little. It was the dawning of the 1960s, and Epstein's father, Seymour, worked for the New York City Parks Department as a laborer, earning less than $8,000 a year. His mother, Paula, worked as a school aide at PS 188. So while their house on Maple Avenue was ample, a three-story Dutch colonial with a broad front porch, the Epsteins occupied only a small rental apartment on the second floor. Epstein lived there with his parents and his younger brother, Mark, who was called Puggy. In Seagate, Epstein became known as Bear. "He used to sleep a lot," Mark Epstein explained in an interview with the New York Times. "His friends used to come to play with him after school, and my mother would say, 'Let him sleep.' So he was like a bear sleeping in the den." On family visits, Epstein's cousin, Ronnie Goodman, who is now 81, would observe Jeff at about 14 years old on his bed, reading a math textbook and blasting Beethoven. "Who reads calculus books to relax?" she said in an interview. On the other side of the tall fence encircling Seagate, the west end of Coney Island, including the site of the Epstein's previous apartment, was a demolition zone, whole blocks slated for the bulldozer or burned and vandalized during urban renewal. White families fled if they could afford to, and among those who stayed, racial tensions simmered and boiled. To its residents, Seagate signified safety from people and places they viewed as threats. A private police force patrolled its cabanas and community basketball courts. Kids had the run of the place, crowding the paths and the beaches, at home in one another's houses. They attended one another's bar mitzvahs. An accordion teacher made the rounds several days a week. It was like day camp all year round, recalls Susan Danzig, who lived near Epstein on Maple Avenue. Adults seemed beside the point. The children in Seagate were not spared the convulsions of the 1960s. Heavy drugs were used there. PALs went to Vietnam and never came back. But the kids were aware, at the time and from a distance of 5 decades or more, that compared with those living outside the gate, they had it good. Excuse me. By junior high school, Epstein was part of a tight friend group, 4 smart, ambitious boys who preferred music to sports and cracked one another up. Pure happiness, as Epstein's close friend Terry Kafka described it in a 2016 email, was sneaking up to the $5 seats at the Fillmore Auditorium, drinking a Sunny Boy orange soda, eating a lobster roll, the ultimate luxury. As teenagers, Epstein and Kafka traveled across Europe on $2 a day. They hung out at the TWA terminal at Kennedy International Airport, watching the jets take off and picking up girls. The trove of records released by the Justice Department and known as the Epstein Files offers a documentary account of these friendships. Warren Eisenstein, a gifted mimic and guitar player who made everyone laugh, and Michael Buchholz, a nonstop talker known as Frog, rounded out the quartet. When Epstein turned 50 in 2003, and his partner Ghislaine Maxwell asked his most famous friends for tributes for what became known as the birthday book, she also reached out to these childhood mates. Their letters reflect a profound nostalgia for the unwatched way they grew up, the junker cars, the light shoplifting, the out-of-bounds pranks, the constant pursuit of sex and talking about sex. You didn't learn life's lessons in your house, Kafka reminded Epstein in his letter. You learned them from us. He added, we didn't look to our families really for anything. Epstein was a child once, and the picture that emerges from the files, as well as nearly 2 dozen interviews to amplify the record, contains the fuzzy outlines of his future self. From a young age, Epstein preferred the protective company of a tight group of brainy boys to the rowdy popularity contest of adolescence. In interviews, people who encountered him in childhood called him aloof, standoffish, shy, arrogant, supercilious, and intense. Some schoolmates found him so withdrawn that he made no imprint at all. I don't know if he was antisocial, but he wasn't sociable, his Lafayette High School classmate Ellen Fuhrer recalled in an interview. In a school full of bright, striving kids, she never saw him chatting with classmates in the hallways between classes. He was always alone, she said. But in his inner circle, and particularly among the Seagate boys, he elicited enduring fondness and loyalty. His friends considered him smart, even brilliant, generous, and funny, willing to bend a rule for a laugh or the next great adventure. If he likes you, he will do anything for you, Kafka wrote to Epstein's assistant Leslie Groff in 2019. If he doesn't, he won't give you the time of day. He's the most private person ever, even when he was poor. Even today, after everything she has learned about him, his high school friend Barbara Santangelo credits Epstein for tutoring her in geometry so she could get into college. I talk about it now and I could get choked up, she said in an interview. She remembers spending Christmas Eve in Seagate with Epstein and his friends watching old bar mitzvah films. Pardon me. Every villain prompts a hunt for an origin story, an understandable, if often fruitless, quest to try to comprehend the incomprehensible. With Epstein, it's exponentially more difficult. A trek through emails and documents written decades after his youth, complicated by interviews with aging people incredulous that their lives collided with his. Still, deep exploration of these millions of pages yields astonishing insights. Epstein's life touched innumerable others, not just tycoons and aristocrats and politicians, and not just a wide network of girls and procurers of girls. Epstein lived in a tight-knit community among relatives and classmates and teachers and neighbors. People who knew him as a child struggled to square the sexual predator with the boy they knew. There were boys who would bother us in junior high, jostling girls in the halls to grab their breasts, said Lisa Durham, who attended elementary school and junior high with Epstein. He wasn't one of them, never. Intimations circulate on social media and in published articles that Epstein himself was a victim of child sexual abuse. In the memoir Nobody's Girl, Virginia Roberts Giuffre, one of Epstein's earliest victims, suggests that, in me, an abused child, Epstein saw a bit of himself. Giuffre, who died by suicide in 2025, once asked Epstein whether he'd had a happy upbringing, she wrote, and he cut me off almost before I finished my question, making clear that was a topic I should never raise again. When asked directly by lawyers in 2009 whether he remembered if his brother had ever been sexually abused, Mark Epstein replied, no. Other hypotheses for Epstein's motivations emerge from the archaeological wreckage of the files, that he had class anger issues, control issues, neuroticism, narcissism, autism, attachment issues, sex addiction, hebephilia, sexual desire for early adolescence. Epstein was always socially inept, Santangelo remembered in an interview, recalling a G-rated kiss he gave her on the beach. When Patricia Schmidt dated Epstein in the 1980s, she referred to him as the just-so guy, because everything in his home needed to be just-so, his bedroom at 55 degrees, the bathrooms surgically clean, no teabag left on a kitchen counter. Physically, he was very needy in terms of just wanting to be held, she remembered in an interview. He was also very guarded, she said. I knew he was not going to reveal any of his vulnerabilities. In Ghislaine Maxwell's 2022 sentencing hearing after her conviction on federal sex trafficking charges, her lawyers portrayed her as a victim of childhood trauma and pointed to Epstein as the mastermind and principal abuser. But many in Epstein's childhood circle maintained that it was the other way around. Maxwell exploited and enabled Epstein's rapacious nature. In an interview, Epstein's cousin Goodman compared the symbiotic malevolence of Epstein and Maxwell to that of Leopold and Loeb, the University of Chicago students and lovers who in 1924 conspired to commit the perfect crime and killed a 14-year-old boy. Listeners, there's much more to this article, but our time is up, so I'll have to close there. My name is Jean. You've been listening to the New York Times, and it's been my pleasure to read for you.
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2: Hello, my name is Elizabeth Ingber with the Talking Information Center. This is the Thursday, June 25th, 2026 edition of USA Today. Donald Trump. Fencing near D.C. reflecting pool is for upcoming fireworks. By Mike Stenson and Saman Shafiq. Fencing was spotted on the National Mall in Washington, D.C. on Wednesday, June 24th, following allegations from President Donald Trump of vandalism of the newly renovated Lincoln Memorial Reflecting Pool and ahead of the Great American State Fair kickoff. The fencing is regularly erected for 4th of July activities, but is going up early this year, according to a statement from the Department of the Interior. The reflecting pool was always set to be fenced off ahead of the 4th of July. As in years prior, one of the launch pads for the fireworks is around the pool, so fencing is put up to ensure public safety, the statement read. As of Wednesday, people were still able to access the reflecting pool and walk freely around it. Fencing had already been around the pool throughout the spring during the two-month-long renovations, which Trump said were completed June 6th. Since then, the pool had been plagued with issues, including green algae discoloring large portions of the water and paint peeling off and rising to the pool's surface. Trump said in a Truth Social post Tuesday, June 23rd, that six people were arrested for vandalizing the pool and blamed the damage on them. "It's vandalism," Trump told reporters in the Oval Office. "We have a 290, 300-foot slit right through it, probably a box cutter or a knife of some kind. They cut it very violently," he added, without providing evidence. Trump deferred questions about the criminal investigation and the proof of intentional damage to the pool to the National Park Service, which manages the National Mall where the pool is located, and its parent organization, the Department of the Interior. Neither agency responded immediately to USA Today's request for comment on the alleged vandalism. The company that renovated the pool, Atlantic Industrial Coatings, said the areas requiring repairs were a very small part of the massive 7-acre project and do not indicate a failure of the liner. The District of Columbia Water and Sewer Authority issued a permit to drain the 2,000-foot-long rectangular pool for repairs, according to previous USA Today reporting. Trump added on Truth Social that the reflecting pool is still as beautiful as it can be. "We will drain some of the water either immediately before or after the 4th of July to do the permanent repair," Trump's post said. The cost of the pool renovation had risen to $16 million, federal contracting records show. Fencing was seen June 23rd near the reflecting pool, including by the World War II Memorial. It was not set up around the perimeter of the pool. Rather than the sidewalks that line the reflecting pool, most of the fencing was placed on a secondary path beyond the pool and closer to the nearby streets. Signage on one fence said, "Danger, explosives, authorized personnel only," indicating a possible area to set off fireworks. Security around the reflecting pool and surrounding areas is also tight with the Great American State Fair scheduled. The extra security is part of a big boost to protect Trump-backed Freedom 250 events in the nation's capital. Other upcoming events include a keynote address from Trump on July 4th and what has been touted as the largest fireworks show in American history. In August, Washington, D.C. will also host a first-of-its-kind IndyCar race through the Capitol. The events are expected to draw hundreds of thousands to the city over the next 2 months, officials estimate. Federal authorities say security threats against the festivities are more than theoretical. The rally comes weeks after authorities say they had stopped an elaborate plot involving drones and explosives against the June 14th Ultimate Fighting Championship event at the White House. NFL. Former journalist Diana Russini kept knowledge of Mike Vrabel photos from bosses, by Chris Bumbaca. As executives at the New York Times and The Athletic scrambled to respond to the bombshell New York Post report that included photos of ex-NFL insider Diana Russini and New England Patriots coach Mike Vrabel, what they did not know initially was that the Post had contacted Russini 2 days earlier, according to a new report from The Times, published June 24th. The Times reported, citing a company spokeswoman, that Russini was contacted in person by the Post on Easter Sunday. She waited 2 days to alert her bosses, who initially stood by her. That changed once The Times, which owns The Athletic, opened an investigation into her previous reporting. Russini resigned a week after the initial photos were published. Russini's first call was to the New York Times company president and chief executive officer Meredith Poppitt Levien, and not her bosses at The Athletic, an NYT spokeswoman said. Eventually, Steven Ginsburg, The Athletic's executive editor, released a statement of support, saying the photos lacked essential context. More photos were included in the story than Steven was originally shown or was made aware of. The Times spokeswoman, Danielle Rhodes Ha, told The Times in an email, "The photos that ultimately ran raised new questions about Diana's conduct." Russini, who made about $800,000 per year, according to the article, described herself as a former journalist in a text exchange with a reporter for the piece and asked part of her response not be included. "This has had a significant impact on my life, both professionally and personally," Russini wrote. Both Russini and Vrabel are married to other people. Nation. Amazon sued over Ring facial recognition. Plaintiff seeking $5 million. By Michelle Del Rey. Amazon is facing a class action lawsuit alleging the Ring doorbell cameras illegally collected people's facial data without their consent. The complaint, filed June 1st in federal court in Washington state, alleges Ring's familiar faces feature uses facial recognition technology to scan, store, and classify visitors, including passersby, raising concerns about biometric privacy and transparency. Ring introduced the feature in the United States in December 2025, allowing users to receive personalized alerts that identify people at the door. But the lawsuit argues the technology scans anyone captured on camera, not just known visitors, converting faces into unique biometric identifiers or face prints for up to 6 months. Those identifiers can then be used to recognize people when they appear again, the complaint says, with the data stored in Amazon's cloud systems. The lawsuit says people had their facial data collected without notice or consent when visiting homes or businesses equipped with Ring cameras. It also argues the technology scans and analyzes faces before determining whether someone is familiar, meaning strangers, delivery workers, and passersby may be recorded and categorized. The complaint points to limits on the feature in Illinois, Portland, Oregon, and Texas, where stricter biometric privacy laws apply, as evidence the company is aware of potential legal concerns. Defendants' conduct here represents a profound privacy failure for millions of people who are now being tracked by Amazon, the complaint states. The lawsuit accuses Amazon of violating the Federal Trade Commission Act, which prohibits deceptive and unfair business practices. While collecting biometric data is not illegal on its own, the complaint argues it becomes a legal issue when companies fail to clearly disclose how that data is collected or used. The filing also raises concerns about facial recognition technology more broadly, including claims it can misidentify people, particularly people of color and women. When reached by USA Today, Amazon declined to comment on the lawsuit, citing pending litigation. Plaintiffs are seeking damages exceeding $5 million. Texas. Most Texans oppose data centers in their communities, poll finds, by Mateo Rosales. As the debate over data centers in Texas continues, new polling shows that Texans are not on board with them or their construction in their communities. A poll from the University of Texas and the Texas Politics Project on Monday, June 22nd, shows that 56% of the 1,200 Texan voters polled are opposed to the construction of data centers in their communities, with 42% strongly opposed. The poll comes after Texas Governor Greg Abbott sent a letter in early June to the Public Utility Commission of Texas, PUC, and the Electric Reliability Council of Texas, ERCOT, directing the state regulators to do the following: require data centers to fully fund the costs of electric infrastructure needed to serve the operations, ensure data center interconnections that will reduce residential electricity bills, review the existing authorities and to identify necessary actions that can be taken under those authorities. Both must submit the review in a joint memorandum to the Office of the Governor by Friday, July 17th. The letter also noted that the PUC will initiate action to reduce residential ratepayer transmission costs by Friday, July 31st. Texas residents have also been critical of the rapid expansion of data centers across the state and of their impact on the state's power grid, overseen by ERCOT, and the water supply. Some cities have even tried to halt the construction. Age plays a role when breaking down the poll's numbers for who supports and opposes building data centers in communities. Among 18 to 29-year-olds, 39% support building a data center, while 24% oppose it. Support remains positive among voters aged 30 to 44, but narrows with 33% in support and 28% in opposition. However, views flip among voters aged 45 to 64, with 24% supporting data centers and 32% opposing them. Those 65 and older are the most resistant. Only 20% support local data center construction, while 33% oppose it. When it comes to how people think AI will affect the economy, nearly half of Texas voters, 49%, expect AI to negatively impact the economy, compared with 29% who anticipate a positive effect. Another 5% expect no impact, while 17% have no opinion. Looking along party lines, Republicans are closely divided on AI, as 38% expect a positive impact on the economy and 40% expect a negative impact. Democrats are more consolidated, but still split. 61% expect AI to negatively impact the economy, while 21% expect a positive impact. Independents are on the fence between Democrats and Republicans, with 15% expecting a positive impact and 47% anticipating negative consequences. In his letter to the state regulator, Abbott also indicated that he would work with the 90th Texas Legislature, which convenes in January 2027, to do the following: codify the PUC's actions to require data centers to pay for the electric infrastructure costs, ensure data centers add to Texas's electric capacity, not just its electric demand, require that all new data centers be built with water-efficient technologies such as closed-loop cooling systems, require large data centers to annually report electricity and water usage data to the PUC, repeal sales tax exemptions and other outdated or unnecessary incentives for data centers, require data centers to reduce impacts on local communities by implementing best practices such as setbacks, noise reduction technology, and other measures. Ted Turner. Jane Fonda refuses to be gaslit, fears for ex-Ted Turner's CNN, by Brian Alexander. Los Angeles. Looking out across sprawling Los Angeles, Jane Fonda seems struck by the realization that the industry town is home. After growing up in the film Mecca, Fonda, 88, decamped to places as wide-ranging as Paris, France, and Atlanta, only to return to Century City near the historic Fox studio lot, where her legendary father, Henry Fonda, once worked under contract. The two-time Oscar winner still chuckles wryly at the idea of living in the movie town enclave, which is close to her son, barbershop franchise actor Troy Garrity. I never thought this would be my hood. My first thought to my son was, I don't want to live in a gated community with a bunch of old farts, Fonda says, laughing. And then I found out I am the oldest one there. That may be true, but there is no danger of Fonda ever becoming a dreaded old fart. The octogenarian actress remains as jam-packed busy and on the go and outspoken as ever, starring in and executive producing the Greenpeace documentary Gaslit, expanding its theatrical release June 26th. The latest chapter in a nearly six-decade-long campaign of advocacy and activism. Fonda is in high gear promoting the documentary about the dangers of the fossil fuel industry, which follows her traveling by SUV across Texas and Louisiana, emerging daily from roadside motels to amplify the stories of communities direly affected by industrial emissions and the environmental toll of oil and natural gas production. Why would I slow down? I'm blessed to be able to use my voice and influence, says Fonda. I'd be depressed if I wasn't getting the word out, knowing what I know. Gaslit kicks off with a vintage Fonda clip from a 1980 Houston TV interview, which features the young 9-to-5 movie star speaking about the importance of grassroots efforts over politicians to make real change. The documentary emerged from Fonda and Greenpeace's Fire Drill Fridays, which saw the activist getting arrested 5 times in 2019 Washington, D.C. climate protests. The arrests included memorably spending her 82nd birthday in jail. There's nothing more liberating than being arrested for civil disobedience. Your whole body is aligned with your deepest values, says Fonda, who says she has no regrets about celebrating that milestone in a cell with a lot of cockroaches. I just knew if I spent my 82nd birthday there, it would get a lot of attention, and it did. Gaslit director Katie Kamazi met Fonda when filming the arrests for Greenpeace, and the road trip documentary emerged as a way to drill deeper into the on-the-ground storytelling. Shot over 3 weeks on the road in 2024, Fonda was not just the star, but a collaborator who joined fellow documentary guest travelers, such as songwriter Maggie Rogers or Friday Night Lights alum Connie Britton, in the tour. Jane Fonda always looked like Jane Fonda, and actually, she did her own hair and makeup. She's surprisingly low maintenance, says Kamazi. This was not a glam film shoot. We needed a bathroom break in the field, and Jane just said, I'll just use this porta potty. We have to keep shooting. She was just one of the team. Since making the film, Fonda has suffered 2 high-profile personal losses. Environmentalist, friend, and actor Robert Redford, who starred in 4 films with Fonda, died in September at age 89. I still miss him, says Fonda. CNN founder and philanthropist Ted Turner, Fonda's 3rd and favorite ex-husband, died in May at 87. Turner's impact on his unlikely partner of 10 years comes through during a gaslit scene where Fonda works up a crowd, telling them that oil company executives don't give a fuzzy rat's expletive about you. I picked that phrase up from Ted. He had such great expressions, says Fonda, going into an impression of Turner's Georgia accent. He had great ones, phrases like, "You look lower than a pregnant duck," or "fuzzy rat's expletive." "I don't even think about it. I don't like cuss words, but they do come out of my mouth sometimes." Since Turner's death, Fonda has become increasingly concerned about the media mogul's crown jewel, the once revolutionary 24-hour news network CNN, which he founded. Fonda echoes the fear that if or when the Warner Brothers Discovery Paramount Skydance merger is finalized, CBS News' controversial editor-in-chief Barry Weiss, currently exercising controversial control over 60 Minutes, could oversee CNN operations. That CNN could come under the control of Barry Weiss breaks my heart, especially now that Ted's gone and cannot defend himself, says Fonda, who urges fellow skeptics to fight the deal spearheaded by Skydance founder David Ellison and his billionaire father, President Trump ally Larry Ellison. "We have to try to slow the merger deal down, if not stop it. We have to at least throw sand in their gears. Media consolidation does not help democracy, for sure." Turner was a huge proponent of independent media, and CNN was his prize, says Fonda. He would be so unhappy with what could be happening right now. Fonda's short-term goals include helping the Democrats take control of Congress in the upcoming November midterm elections to restart a wonderful, true, multiracial democracy. She believes that will spur Congress to start addressing the climate crisis. "We have two crises simultaneously happening, democracy and the climate," says Fonda. "They are interconnected, but I think we can turn the tide. The zeitgeist is changing." Following her divorce from Turner in 2001, and after living with my lover, music producer Richard Perry, in the Beverly Hills home until 2017, Fonda needed that new abode. After an arduous search, the airy Los Angeles location near her family instantly became her spiritual home. "It's a great comfort knowing, when you're my age, that where you are is where you will be at the end," says Fonda. "It felt safe. I walked in there and knew this is where I am supposed to die." Eric Adams. Eric Adams, former chief of staff, arrested in alleged bribery fraud probe, by Amethyst Martinez. Frank Carone, a close political ally to former New York City Mayor Eric Adams, was arrested Wednesday morning in connection to federal corruption charges that allege he exploited funds from the city's migrant crisis. Carone and three others, Anthony Carone, his brother, Crystal Chen, a hotel manager, and Yan Po Zhu, a hotel owner, were indicted after prosecutors say they devised and executed a scheme to exploit the city's migrant crisis for profit, according to the indictment. It alleges Frank Carone agreed to accept a series of bribe payments from Zhu and Chen through his brother in exchange for a contract. In total, Zhu and Chen paid approximately $120,000 to Frank Carone for a multi-million dollar emergency shelter contract, the indictment claims. Carone, a lawyer, served as Adams' chief of staff during his first year as mayor. The New York Times reported earlier this year that he was under federal investigation. That indictment, totaling 13 charges, includes counts for wire fraud, money laundering, bribery, and more. The defendants were expected to be in federal Brooklyn court for arraignment. Noted criminal attorney Arthur Idala, who says he is representing Carone in coordination with Russell Capone, told USA Today Frank Carone was part of an administration that publicly challenged what it viewed as the previous White House's dangerous immigration policies and the harmful impact on New York City. 3 years ago, after speaking out on these issues, Mr. Carone was notified that he was under investigation by federal authorities. Following an extensive 3-year investigation that examined numerous aspects of Mr. Carone's personal and professional life, prosecutors ultimately brought these charges, Mr. Caron maintains his innocence and looks forward to addressing these allegations through the legal process. Capone did not immediately respond to a request for comment from USA Today. Frank Caron has dedicated decades of his life to public service.

Living of fellow teenager Austin Metcalf, a new team of high-profile attorneys had taken over his appeal. A group of civil rights and criminal defense lawyers recently announced that they will represent Anthony pro bono as they seek to challenge the conviction stemming from the deadly confrontation at a high school track meet in April 2025 in Frisco, north of Dallas. Our appellate team has been retained following the conviction to conduct a fresh, independent review of the trial record, the attorney said in a joint statement. Our responsibility is to determine whether a legal error occurred and to ensure that every issue supported by the record is fully and vigorously presented on appeal. The announcement marks the next chapter in a case that drew national attention and sparked intense debate over self-defense claims and race. Anthony filed a notice of appeal less than 24 hours after the jury returned its verdict on June 9th. The appeal will be led by attorney Russell Wilson II and includes Gary Bledsoe, president of the Texas NAACP, Michael L. Ware, executive director of Innocence Project of Texas, Brooke Kloos of Ben Crump Law, Sean Deridia, and Justin A. Moore. According to the attorneys, the group intends to pursue all available avenues of appeal related to Anthony's conviction. Civil rights attorney Lee Merritt said he helped assemble the legal team. Legal experts told Fox 4 Dallas that one issue likely to be examined is jury selection. Anthony's original defense team objected after prosecutors struck the remaining black prospective jurors, preserving the issue for appellate review. Anthony was convicted of killing Austin Metcalf, then 17, during a rainy regional track meet at Kuykendall Stadium in Frisco on April 2, 2025. Prosecutors argued the stabbing stemmed from a dispute after Metcalf asked Anthony, a student at Centennial High School, to leave a Memorial High School team tent. Defense attorneys maintained Anthony believed he was threatened and acted in self-defense after physical contact. Recently released body camera footage from Anthony's arrest shows the teen in handcuffs telling officers through tears, "He put his hands on me. I told him not to, but he put his hands on me." Investigators said Anthony repeatedly said he acted in self-defense immediately after the stabbing. Anthony has since been transferred to the Texas Department of Criminal Justice's PAC unit near Navasota. The appeal announcement came days after Judge John Roach, who presided over the trial, released evidence shown to jurors, including photos and videos, that had not previously been made public because cameras were barred from the courtroom. In a recent interview with WFAA-TV, Roach defended that decision, saying his primary responsibility was ensuring a fair trial for both sides. "It was an easy decision," Roach said. "My primary goal in every case is to make sure the defendant and the prosecution get a fair trial." Roach also said he believed jurors reached the correct verdict and described Anthony as a nice young man who committed a crime and now understands the consequences of his actions. Following the conviction, Austin's father, Jeff Metcalf, publicly criticized Anthony's parents, Calla Hayes and Andrew Anthony, saying they left the courthouse after the guilty verdict and did not return for victim impact statements or sentencing. "They were not there for the sentencing, and they were not there for victim impact statements," Metcalf told Fox News in an interview on June 22nd. "They left that poor child up there by himself." Metcalf said he never received an apology from Anthony's family and had hoped to see accountability and remorse. Anthony's family previously urged the public to allow the legal process to play out and argued he had not received fair treatment amid the intense public scrutiny surrounding the case. Anti-Defamation League. New murder charges linked
to cult-like

0: Zizian's Group by India Yancey Bragg and Trevor Hughes. A woman allegedly connected to a cult-like group known as the Zizians had been charged with killing her parents. Michelle Zyko, 33, had been charged with first-degree murder and conspiracy to commit murder in the 2022 deaths of Richard and Rita Zyko, Delaware County District Attorney Tanner Rouse announced at a news conference June 24th. Zyko is reportedly part of a small group linked to at least six deaths nationwide that is named after the purported leader Jack Ziz Lasota. Mark Petkovich, a senior research fellow and policy advisor at the Anti-Defamation League's Center on Extremism, previously told USA Today the group has elements of a religious cult, citing Lasota's online postings. Rouse said Zyko did not act alone, but added that officials do not know who her alleged co-conspirators were. We know Michelle Zyko was with the killers to the extent that she was not the one that actually pulled the trigger. She was certainly aligned with those who did, Rouse said. Zyko had been considered a person of interest in her parents' death for some time, but Rouse said it took an exhaustive investigation by multiple agencies, including state police in Vermont and Pennsylvania, to bring charges against her. Rouse said Zyko had become estranged from her parents, but her mother reached out via text message to resolve the conflict on New Year's Eve 2022, Zyko's birthday. Hours later, a vehicle approached the couple's home, and two people could be seen on video getting out. The footage was captured by a neighbor's doorbell camera, according to the Associated Press. One person could be heard speaking, but at the time, the audio was unclear, Rouse said. Investigators were able to enhance the audio and determine the speaker said "Mom," according to Rouse. Rouse alleged investigators also found text messages from Zyko about the killings and a list of things she believed the killers did wrong. He said ballistic analysis matched two shell casings found at the scene to a weapon used at a firing range in Zyko's home in Vermont. "We don't have a smoking gun," he said. "It is piece after piece after piece of evidence that's been painstakingly collected over years." Zyko was taken into custody in Maryland on separate charges in February 2025. Zyko was arrested alongside Lasota and another person and charged with trespassing, resisting or interfering with an arrest, obstruction, and carrying a handgun. Zyko denied killing her parents in a letter provided to the Associated Press by her attorney after her arrest. An attorney listed as representing Zyko in Maryland did not immediately respond to a request for comment from USA Today. ATF agents had also been pursuing federal charges against Zyko over allegations that she lied on purchasing paperwork for several guns bought in 2024 and which were later used by two other people in Vermont during a double fatal shootout with U.S. Border Patrol agents, USA Today previously reported. Many of the group members are vegan and either have degrees in computer science or have studied related fields. Some members of the group are transgender or have rejected binary sexuality. The group at one time was based in the San Francisco area, living in box trucks on a landlord's property. Members also appear to have lived in North Carolina and Vermont. Group members have been charged with violent offenses in multiple states at both the state and federal level. Stephen Colbert. Stephen Colbert's Late Show writers claims CBS skipped any campaign, though a writer for The Late Show with Stephen Colbert claims the canceled talk show is not receiving support from CBS for Emmy Award consideration. The network has executed an FYC campaign by Aaron Jensen. A writer for The Late Show with Stephen Colbert claims the canceled talk show is not receiving any support from its former network for Emmy Award consideration. In its 11-season run, CBS's Late Night Show received dozens of nominations, including Outstanding Writing for a Variety Series, but it has only won twice. The show took home two statuettes in 2025 for Outstanding Talk Series and Outstanding Directing for a Variety Series. But show writer Felipe Torres Medina alleged in a June 20th Instagram post that CBS is not doing a For Your Consideration campaign for us. So, for strictly financial reasons, the at Colbert Late Show writers made our own hashtag FYC campaign. The former staffer's post references the reason Paramount provided in 2025 when it axed The Late Show. After Colbert signed off on May 21st, CBS replaced the series with the syndicated comedy panel show Comics Unleashed with Byron Allen. The Instagram video opens with the declaration, "We'd love an Emmy," before introducing the writing staff one by one, mimicking a classic sitcom's opening credits. The clip ends with a photo of Colbert from years ago with the caption, "And introducing Stephen T. Colbert as the boss." Despite Medina's claims, CBS had executed an FYC campaign for the series in all relevant categories, which included TV promotions and digital billboards in New York and Los Angeles, and repeated emails to voters. And according to The Hollywood Reporter, CBS paid for an FYC ad for The Late Show on its website, with a link going to a page that listed all the writers. USA Today had reached out to CBS for comment. Donald Trump. Trump cannot require voters to present citizenship docs to register, judge says, by Aisha Bagchi. A Massachusetts federal judge ruled June 24th that President Donald Trump's requirement that potential voters present documentation proving their citizenship in order to register to vote exceeded his authority. The ruling marks the latest legal blow to the requirement, which was part of an executive order Trump signed in March 2025. The provision would have required state and local officials to report details of citizenship documentation on a national form used for voter registration applications. U.S. citizenship is a requirement to vote in America, and registration forms already require people to attest to being a citizen. Some states have argued that requiring applicants to provide documentary proof of the citizenship could pose a significant barrier to voting because several forms of government ID don't include citizenship information, and many Americans don't have passports. Judge Denise Casper, an Obama appointee, agreed with several Democratic-led states that the requirement exceeded Trump's presidential authority under the Constitution and the National Voter Registration Act, a 1993 law that establishes voter registration procedures. The Constitution's first article explicitly gives states and Congress power over running elections, but not the president. The Justice Department and White House did not immediately respond to requests for comment. Multiple other courts in the country have also blocked Trump's requirement in recent months after determining it exceeds his authority. The proof of citizenship provision is just one of several election-related requirements Trump had sought to implement during his current administration. Those also include new regulations on mail-in voting that are likewise facing legal challenges. The election targeting requirements follow years of baseless claims by the president that elections he or other Republicans lost, including his 2020 presidential election loss, to then former Vice President Joe Biden, were rigged. Politics. GOP Senator Bill Cassidy says he lost his temper at Trump in closed-door meeting. "I lost my temper," Cassidy told reporters. "That is not appropriate. It is the Irish in me." By Zachary Shermel and Bart Jansen. Washington. When President Donald Trump made the rare trek to Capitol Hill on Wednesday to attend a closed-door meeting with Senate Republicans, he did most of the talking. Few lawmakers asked him questions. There was not much of an opportunity, they acknowledged afterward. Senator John Cornyn, Republican of Texas, said the president himself spoke for an hour and 15 minutes. One Republican, however, was a notable exception. A particularly heated exchange involved Senator Bill Cassidy, a Louisiana lawmaker who fell out of favor with Trump years ago after his vote to convict him of impeachment over the January 6th insurrection. Since Cassidy lost his GOP primary re-election earlier this year, he's dug in against the administration on various political fronts, namely over the Iran war. Cassidy, whose support for ending the war had been critical to several successful Senate measures, told reporters after the meeting that he made his frustrations known. "Our original objectives have not been achieved," Cassidy said he told Trump, who did not particularly care for my comments, and then raised his voice. Following weeks of intra-party feuding, the interaction stood out as one of few moments of overt defiance when Republican senators came face-to-face with Trump. Just 2 hours before the tete-a-tete, Trump again threw a wrench in Congress's schedule by abruptly refusing to attend a signing ceremony for a landmark housing bill that passed both chambers this week. He said he will not sign the bipartisan legislation, an election year victory for both parties, until Republicans pass the SAVE America Act, a major voting restrictions bill that key senators had said does not have enough support in Congress to realistically become law. During Wednesday's meeting, it was not clear that Republicans reached a solution about how to resolve that impasse, which is just the latest issue, driving a wedge between GOP lawmakers and the president. But voices were raised, said Senator Roger Marshall, Republican of Kansas. "It was very much like a hospital board meeting when a bunch of doctors are yelling at each other," said Marshall, who, like Cassidy, is a physician. At one point, Cassidy referred to Trump as brother instead of Mr. President, according to Senator Jim Justice, Republican of West Virginia. "Naturally, there was a little exchange between Bill Cassidy and the president," he said. "They harbor bad feelings. Maybe that is fair, maybe not." Cassidy acknowledged that while he could have been calmer, he was matching Trump's tone and volume. "I lost my temper. That is not appropriate," he said. "It is the Irish in me." Music. Cash Patel's girlfriend fires back at favoritism claims over Freedom 250 gig by Anthony Robledo. Country music singer Alexis Wilkins is calling out critics who say her relationship with FBI director Cash Patel is the reason she booked her latest gig. The musician and political commentator, 27, had been set to perform at the Great American State Fair's kickoff in Washington, D.C. The event had been part of President Donald Trump-backed Freedom 250 events celebrating the nation's milestone birthday. After content creator Sarah Higdon took to X to ask whether having the FBI director's girlfriend is getting paid by taxpayers to perform violates federal ethics law, Wilkins responded, "To get a few things straight, because this is long overdue. I have been a country music artist for years now. I have had a successful career in both music and commentary strategy. People don't get to negate that for clicks or headlines. I was invited to sing this anthem on my own accord, as I have been many other places throughout my career," she wrote. Wilkins clarified that she did not accept payment to perform at the event and emphasized that the Freedom 250 celebration is a fundraising arm that does not rely on taxpayer dollars. The White House has described it as a public-private partnership. Neither the UFC nor any national mall celebrations are taxpayer-funded. You would think, as a journalist, this would be something she would know or at least look into, she said of Higdon. "I am no longer accepting false narratives and total sham accusations that diminish my hard work and earned accomplishments. So please expect this kind of response to continue." She is also slated to perform at a Freedom 250 event in Brussels on June 28th, where the Zac Brown Band will headline. Wilkins is a musician, political writer, and commentator who was born in Boston. She spent a large portion of her childhood living in London and Switzerland before moving to Arkansas. A graduate of Nashville's Belmont University, Wilkins has performed at several politically conservative events, including in February, when she performed the national anthem at the National Religious Broadcasters Summit in Nashville at a keynote event that also included Secretary of War Pete Hegseth. Wilkins and Patel have dated since early 2023, according to People. In February 2025, she posted a photo on Instagram of her standing by Patel's side when he was sworn in as Trump's FBI director, writing, "Looks like the USA is going to be okay. God bless the men and women in blue who serve this nation, who will be making America safe again." Patel faced scrutiny in February after the New York Times reported that Patel had provided unprecedented security for his girlfriend using FBI resources, including tactical agents and rotating SWAT teams. The outlet reported that FBI personnel accompanied Wilkins to a resort in the UK, a hair salon appointment in Nashville, and to an event where she sang to young conservatives in Ronald Reagan's hometown, Dixon, Illinois. She's been subject to multiple death threats, not just one, Patel said on a December 16th episode of the Katie Miller podcast. "We are not going to treat Alexis any different under law enforcement purposes just because I am the director of the FBI. Career investigators make the calls, they call the balls and strikes, they do threat assessments, and they decide if and when she needs protection." Kennedy Center. Kennedy Center must explain tarp covering entrance, judge rules, by Fernando Cervantes, Jr. A federal judge on Wednesday, June 24th, ordered the Kennedy Center to explain a tarp and scaffolding covering its front entrance. U.S. District Judge Christopher R. Cooper also ordered the center to detail its operations, programming, and public access in the weeks ahead, escalating a legal fight over renovations and control of the institution. The order follows a request from Kennedy Center President and CEO Matt Floca to extend a June 17th directive that gave the center 3 days to detail any immediate plans related to construction and other long-term initiatives. According to court records, Cooper said the center must file a status report within 7 days of its July board meeting or by July 31st, whichever comes first. Cooper also ordered the center to indicate the purpose for and status of the tarp and scaffolding, which was placed over front signage that previously displayed both President Donald Trump and former President John F. Kennedy's names. The ruling comes days after Cooper ordered the center to remain open beyond its scheduled July 5th closure for major renovations previously announced by Trump. The dispute stems from Congress's approval of $258 million to renovate the Kennedy Center. The center's board later added Trump's name to the facade and its website as he made the project a priority. That move prompted a lawsuit from Representative Joyce Beatty, Democrat of Ohio, a board member who argued the center's name is fixed in the 1964 statute that created it. Cooper ordered Trump's name removed from the building and all digital materials by June 12th. The signage was taken down early June 13th after the court-imposed deadline. Government lawyers argued the change could jeopardize fundraising, saying corporate contributions will not only come to a halt, but any and all monies raised or committed would be obligated to be returned, refunded, or terminated. Krispy Kreme Donuts. Krispy Kreme gets patriotic with new donuts. By Amaris Encinas. A patriotic takeover is underway at Krispy Kreme. Ahead of America's 250th birthday, the donut and coffeehouse chain is releasing a new donut collection and limited-time deals to help make the milestone even sweeter. From the USA donut to the Freedom Ring donut, Krispy Kreme's latest assortment features a total of 4 donuts, made up of 2 brand new and 2 returning fan favorites, that are perfect for backyard barbecues, watch parties, and holiday gatherings. Designed to be shared as Americans come together to celebrate Independence Day, the 4th of July collection lineup includes USA Donut New, an unglazed shell donut filled with cookies and cream, dipped in red icing with patriotic stars and a USA sugar piece. Firework Donut New, an original glazed donut dipped in vanilla-flavored icing with gold glitter and a firecracker sugar piece. Freedom Ring Donut, an original glazed donut dipped in white icing, blue sprinkles, and white stars, piped with red icing stripes. Chocolate Iced with Patriotic Sprinkles, an original glazed donut dipped in chocolate icing and sprinkled with patriotic sprinkles. Whether you are heading to a backyard barbecue, gathering with friends for fireworks, or celebrating with family, our delicious patriotic donuts and sweet deals will help bring forth the fun however and wherever you are celebrating America's 250th birthday. Allison Holder, Chief Brand and Product Officer at Krispy Kreme, said in a statement, Krispy Kreme is offering a free original glazed donut to customers who don the country's colors in store on Saturday, July 4th. There is a limit of 1 per guest. In addition to the freebie, customers can also get an original glazed dozen for just $2.50 with the purchase of any dozen or 16-count minis at regular price from July 2nd through July 5th. According to Krispy Kreme, in-shop and drive-through BOGO orders are limited to 2 per guest, while online pickup or delivery orders using promo code USA on the Krispy Kreme app or website are limited to 1 per order. Krispy Kreme's 4th of July collection will be available in shop and for pickup or delivery via the Krispy Kreme app and website, individually and by the dozen. Customers can also get the collection in a Krispy Kreme 6-pack box at select retailers. TV. Daily Show points out irony in Trump's reflecting pool vandal claims. By Taiwan Mormon. Daily Show host Josh Johnson is taking a knife to the reflecting pool vandalism claims, offering his take on the viral saga involving the world's largest kombucha. Johnson noted one explanation for the Lincoln Memorial reflecting pool's green tint, including a combination of algae, shallow water, and hot weather, which he learned because, as he said, half the people I follow on social media are pool experts all of a sudden. Johnson said the effect was a completely natural and expected development, despite President Donald Trump's insistence on the cause being vandalism. The comedian showed clips of Trump talking about the alleged defacement, with the president telling reporters in the Oval Office, who would think that somebody would go into a pool and take a knife and start cutting it? Johnson mock pondered, yeah, who would think of something like that 2 months ago? And then showed a clip of Trump from May in which the president said, this will last for at least 50 years, and you will never have a leak. If you had a knife, I don't want to give anybody ideas. If you had a knife, you can't even cut it. This concludes the presentation of USA Today for Thursday, June 25th, 2026. My name is Elizabeth Inkber with the Talking Information Center. As always, thank you.
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2: It is Thursday, June 25th, 2026. You're listening to the Talking Information Center, and it's time now to begin the reading of the Wall Street Journal. And with today's reading, we say hello to Scott and Ken.
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4: Good morning.
3: In Wednesday's markets, Micron's blockbuster earnings ignite late rally. A days-long tech sell-off raised new questions about whether America's artificial intelligence boom could continue at its breakneck pace. On Wednesday, Micron Technology answered. The memory maker blew past analyst expectations for its May quarter and projected revenue and profit that also topped Wall Street's forecast. Its shares jumped 15% in after-hours trading, propelling a rally in NASDAQ futures. The blockbuster earnings arrived after a slump in tech shares that rippled from South Korean chip makers to American fiber optic cable providers. As investors increasingly search for bottlenecks in the globe-spanning supply chain for AI, gauging whether profits will meet the hype, Micron suggested a worldwide scramble for memory shows no sign of slowing down. Analysts say the company's trillion-dollar company's results could be enough to rejuvenate a gravity-defying stock market rally that has fueled wealthier American spending and concentrated risk in a handful of companies big enough to spark market swings across continents. This week, as investors fled South Korean tech companies SK Hynix and Samsung, Micron shares slid 7.5%, while NVIDIA skidded 5.5%, and Oracle slumped 15%. Are these market sell-offs normal? I'd argue yes, said Ron Albert-Harry, chief investment officer of multifamily office LNW. We're seeing a lot more of these significant up-and-down days. That's just a sign of a market that is highly dependent on a particular narrative. The company on Wednesday reported a third quarter profit of $28.24 billion, or $24.67 a share, compared with $1.89 billion, or $1.68 a share a year earlier. Stripping out certain one-time items, Micron reported adjusted earnings of $25.11 a share. Analysts polled by FactSet were expecting $20.86 a share. Revenue surged to $41.46 billion from $9.3 billion a year prior, and beating analysts' expectations of $35.91 billion. On Wednesday, during regular trading, NASDAQ finished down 0.4%, the Dow Jones Industrial Average rose 0.35%, and the S&P 500 fell 0.1%. As the race to build data centers and improve AI models has reached historic proportions, Silicon Valley hyperscalers and other developers have increasingly turned to capital markets for help, tethering their outlooks to a Federal Reserve that appears more hawkish towards inflation than many on Wall Street expected. That puts more risk in the AI stocks themselves, Al-Barhani said. On Wednesday, an intensifying oil sell-off towards prices last seen before the Iran war helped fuel a Treasury rally, dragging down bond yields. The resulting fall in borrowing costs that follow such moves could give tech stocks more room to run. Historically, a boom-bust business, memory is the latest beneficiary of the AI boom as hyperscalers spend through the nose to secure what has long been a simple commodity. Soaring revenue and profits for memory and storage companies have sent shares of some up anywhere from 900% to 4,000% over the past 12 months. And they are still cheap, trading below 10 times projected earnings over the next 12 months, because investors are skeptical that the good times will keep rolling. The spending by the hyperscalers is real money, powering phenomenal earnings across the semiconductor supply chain. But will consumers and companies ultimately pay up for the AI technology that is being built, justifying gargantuan capital expenditures that will ultimately be measured in the trillions of dollars? Micron is trying to allay those fears by striking long-term agreements with customers to lock in today's high prices for its products. It touted four such agreements with very large customers. An executive said they expected a supply crunch for memory extending beyond 2027. AI jitters have swept across markets in recent days, leaving some investors pointing to technical indicators that conjure memories of the speculative fervor leading up to the dot-com bust. An index tracking U.S. semiconductor firms has recently traded more than 60% above its 200-day moving average, according to Dow Jones Market Data, hitting its highest such levels since 2000. Retail investors have increasingly piled into leveraged exchange-traded funds, aiming to amplify such stock moves, at times exacerbating tremors rippling through the markets. The recent gyrations have crystallized a new reality in a market where fortunes can rise or fall with just a handful of trillion-dollar companies. Volatility is back. Scott?
4: Thanks, Ken. From the Money and Investing section of the Wall Street Journal this morning, spotlight on stocks. Cerebras Systems is a chip maker. It said yesterday that it expects its operating margins to remain negative through the end of the year. That's a sign of the heavy cost of the AI build-out. Shares in Cerebras Systems were down almost 20%. In Germany, Rheinmetall, the arms maker, its shares dropped almost 20% in Frankfurt after media outlets reported that Germany was about to abandon plans to build a new warship model, potentially sinking one of the biggest projects in the company's pipeline. The Google parent Alphabet is going to be added to the Dow Jones Industrial Average beginning on Monday. That's according to the index's operator, S&P Global. Moving out to make room is Verizon Communications. Alphabet shares were relatively flat yesterday. Verizon was down more than 2%. Shares in Wendy's were up nearly 26% as the restaurant chain got attention from individual investors who rallied behind the stock on social media. Coming up today, inflation data will be released, monthly personal income and outlays data, including May's PCE index. Other economic data coming today, final GDP for the first quarter, preliminary durable orders for May, weekly jobless claims, and the Kansas City Fed's manufacturing index. There will be speeches today, Fed speeches, the New York Fed President John Williams and the Chicago Fed President Austin Goolsbee. Earnings expected to come out today from Darden Restaurants, BlackBerry, and McCormick. Cumberland Farms owner EG Group has filed confidentially for an initial public offering in the U.S. as it considers targeting a valuation of around $9 billion, according to two people who are familiar with the matter. The UK-based gasoline station operator, backed by private equity firm TDR Capital, could raise around $1 billion in the offering, according to the people who know. EG Group and TDR Capital declined to comment. The U.S. is EG Group's largest market by revenue and by location. EG Group has gas stations and convenience stores scattered across the country under different brands like Cumberland Farms. The company was founded by British billionaire brothers Zuber and Mohsin Issa, who now own it alongside TDR Capital. EG Group has cut back operations in the UK, selling its business there to grocery store group Asda for $2 billion in 2023. EG's owners, TD Capital and Mohsin Issa, also count Asda among their holdings, while Zuber Issa sold his stake in the grocery chain. Ken?
3: Big banks ace easier stress test. The results were expected after the Fed last year began disclosing scenarios. J.P. Morgan Chase, Bank of America, and a collection of their peers all passed the Federal Reserve's annual stress tests, a widely expected outcome after regulators last year began disclosing the exam's scenarios and models in advance. The Fed on Wednesday said that big banks were equipped to weather severe economic headwinds. Big banks responded with buybacks and dividend hikes, and J.P. Morgan saying it would repurchase $50 billion in shares, and Morgan Stanley saying it planned to repurchase $20 billion worth. Wells Fargo and Goldman Sachs announced dividend increases, but no immediate buybacks. As a group, the banks would have faced $708 billion in total loan losses, the smallest total of any test in the last 7 years. Overall, capital declined in aggregate only 1.6%, the smallest reduction of any test in the last 7 years. The results won't come as a surprise. Acting under legal pressure, the Fed in late 2024 said it would begin releasing the scenarios and the models they use to calculate how well banks fare in any given hypothetical. Critics of the move have accused the Fed of giving away the answers to its own test before it happens. The scenario this year was also similar to last year's, and the Fed announced in advance that it wouldn't affect banks' capital buffers, given plans to change the exam. Normally, individual results from the test are used to determine how much more capital a bank must hold, known as the stress capital buffer. To defend against economic downturns, banks are required to hold a certain amount of capital in reserve instead of lending it out to generate profits. The annual stress test looks at what would happen to banks under adverse conditions. This year, 32 banks were put to the test, including a number of large regional banks that aren't subject to the test every year. The Trump administration, to boost the economy, launched a series of deregulatory changes benefiting financial firms, including altering other rules around the capital that banks must hold. Officials argue the changes will get banks back into areas of business that they had retreated from, including corporate loans and home mortgages. For several quarters, the largest banks have trumpeted big profits and said they plan to put money to work in new loans, but also more stock buybacks and acquisitions. J.P. Morgan Chief Executive Jamie Dimon last month said the bank was considering acquisitions worth as much as $20 billion in the next few years, now that it has greater flexibility. Scott?
4: Geopolitical uncertainty is now the top risk facing the shipping industry, as vessels and cargo, valued at more than $125 billion, remain stuck in the Persian Gulf, awaiting a resumption of transit through the Strait of Hormuz. That's according to Alliance Commercial. The insurer said in an industry review on Wednesday that the closure of the strait and reported mining there are the latest in a series of recent disruptions to have hit the shipping industry. These developments signal a new maritime order, Alliance Commercial said. With escalating security risks along strategic shipping corridors, the disruption of established trade routes, persistent uncertainty, higher risk premiums, and a greater strategic emphasis on resilience over cost efficiency. Alliance said its data has showed that about 1,150 cargo-carrying vessels and as many as 20,000 seafarers are currently stranded in the Gulf, highlighting the severe disruptions to vessel operations and the mental strain that has been placed on crew members who have now spent months on board ships facing the threat of attack. Alliance Commercial Chief Executive Thomas Lilleland said the shipping industry has gone from decades of relative stability with steady trade flow and largely predictable operating conditions to becoming increasingly complex and volatile. The Middle East conflict and Strait of Hormuz closure are just the latest in a series of severe interruptions to hit ship owners and cargo operators, Lilleland said. Resilience, geopolitics, and efficiency have to be balanced in an increasingly unpredictable world where the cost of uncertainty has begun to reshape the entire shipping industry. Alliance added that while marine insurance cover has been available throughout the conflict at higher hull and cargo premiums, the real issue for ship owners has been more about the risk to vessels and crew when transiting a conflict zone rather than just pure insurance considerations. It cautioned that even if the U.S. and Iran peace agreement holds and the Strait of Hormuz is eventually reopened fully, solid assurances of safe passage will be required, particularly if traffic is to return to its pre-war levels of up to 140 vessels each day. The closure of the Strait of Hormuz sets a dangerous precedent and raises questions around the long-term future of this and other critical choke points, according to Captain Rahul Khanna, who is the global head of marine risk consulting at Alliance Commercial. He added that what is becoming clear is we have to pay a price for uncertainty, shifting from so-called just-in-time to just-in-case supply chains and prioritizing resilience over cost efficiency.
3: And from the Herd on the Street page, Amazon and Google take lead in AI power. One company has an incumbent advantage and the other stands out for some innovative approaches. Amazon's chief executive has said power is the single biggest constraint in its cloud and artificial intelligence business. This means investors tracking hyperscalers' AI race will want to keep tabs on how they plan to get their hands on more electricity. Here, Amazon has an incumbent advantage. It is the world's largest cloud provider and has been building a lot of data centers over the past two decades. The company's operating self-built data centers in the U.S. consume as much as roughly 9 gigawatts of power, said Aterio, a data provider. That is comparable to the generation capacity of North Dakota. By comparison, Microsoft and Alphabet's Google each have self-built data centers that use as much as 5 gigawatts of power, while Meta Platform's data centers have a roughly 4 gigawatt capacity. So far, most of the hyperscalers' data center capacity is self-built rather than rented from data center operators. So which companies are best positioned to win going forward? Based on estimates from Aterio, which tracks company announcements, utility filings, building permits, and satellite data, Amazon is expected to add the most data center and power capacity in the U.S. through 2030. But Google is expected to add capacity at the fastest rate. Including leased capacity from third-party data center owners, Google will have significantly closed its gap with Amazon by 2030, Aterio said. Given the constraints on the grid and the supply chain, hyperscalers have to pick their priorities: speed, cost, reliability, or environmental impact. Thus far, Amazon's strategy seems to emphasize cost and reliability, while Google appears focused on clean energy. Amazon has a really good understanding of building capacity and has a methodical approach to it, said Sergio Toro, founder of Aterio. Scale and experience come with long-standing relationships with utilities and suppliers of scarce power equipment. It was earlier than peers on certain energy opportunities, unveiling the first power purchase agreement with an existing nuclear power plant. Since then, Microsoft, Google, and Meta signed deals with mothballed nuclear power plants or those slated to be shut down. Amazon plans to build out most of its own capacity, while Google is expected to rely more heavily on leases. Based on Aterio's data, about a quarter of Google's expected data center capacity in 2030 is expected to come from leases. Self-built can take longer, but is the cheaper option over the long term. Google stands out for doing everything it can to avoid building data centers that rely on fossil fuels, said Michael Thomas, founder of data firm CleanView. It is the only hyperscaler with an in-house renewables-focused developer, having brought Intersect Power this year. The company seems focused on finding ways to make data centers' power needs more flexible. It was the first tech giant to start studying how its data centers might use less power during hours when demand is high on the grid. Also, Google has proved that it can get speed with clean energy. At least three of its planned Texas data centers will be able to skip the long quay to connect to the grid because they are being built next to solar and wind projects, a report from CleanView showed. In two of these data centers, Google will build the solar and wind capacity through its Intersect Power subsidiary. Texas's power market rules allow faster grid connection if the data center is co-located with a new source of power. In all three cases, the solar and wind capacity well exceeds that of the data center. But access to speedy power means accepting near-term trade-offs, even for a green-conscious company. Google will be renting computing capacity from SpaceX, which built out its data centers in record time because it used off-grid natural gas-fired power equipment. SpaceX's subsidiaries were sued this year over air pollution concerns from its use of those turbines. Others have more direct plans for off-grid natural gas-dependent data centers, most of which use smaller industrial-scale power equipment. Microsoft struck a 20-year agreement with Chevron to power its AI data center in Texas with an off-grid natural gas-fired power plant. Meta and Amazon have plans for such projects, according to data compiled by CleanView. Amazon hasn't publicly confirmed its involvement, but its data center in Fayette County, Ohio, is the only planned source of large power demand near a permitted off-grid natural gas power project, according to CleanView's Thomas. In most cases, hyperscalers eventually want these data centers to connect to the grid. All the hyperscalers place bets on novel technology providers that promise to eventually supply cheap, clean, reliable, and fast energy. These range from small modular nuclear reactors, advanced geothermal and novel batteries, to solar energy beamed from space. SpaceX and Google are even eyeing data centers in space. The winner of the AI race will depend in part on where political winds shift. Today's environment is permissive of natural gas power, but it might not stay that way forever. Some new energy technologies might reach a breakthrough faster than others. For now, Amazon and Google have a clear lead.
4: The transportation TSA, I'm blanking on what the S stands for in TSA, but the TSA is offering a new way for passengers to dodge the security line. It's a new remote terminal that is cutting down on airport hassles, but it is eating up travelers' time. The story is written by Dawn Gilbertson, who's one of the travel writers for the Wall Street Journal. Dateline, Framingham, Massachusetts. Are you flying Delta or JetBlue? This either-or greeting was odd for me to hear at an airline departures curb, but then again, this was no ordinary drop-off point. I was checking in for my Boston to Phoenix flight at a makeshift terminal about 25 miles west of Boston's Logan International Airport. The airport, Transportation Security Administration, and bus operator Landline are all testing a first-of-its-kind remote check-in and security screening program for travelers who want to cut down on hassles at the airport. Passengers dodge traffic and airport check-in and security lines in exchange for starting their trip in the suburbs and hopping a cheap bus to the airport. The Massachusetts Port Authority, which operates Logan, calls it a calmer travel experience. I was relaxed for sure, but also antsy. Due to the bus schedule, I had to check in by 10:15 in the morning for a flight at 2:50 in the afternoon. Airport dads, families, and infrequent flyers will delight in the breathing room and lack of snaking lines. But for me, a frequent flyer, it felt like a waste of time. This pilot program, which has pre-pandemic roots, started on June 1st and runs through the summer. Massport says more than 3,400 travelers have used the service already, and a few thousand more have made reservations. I tried it on a Saturday earlier this month to size up the pros and cons because it might be coming to an off-airport location near you. As efforts continue to ease airport congestion, TSA officials have mentioned cruise terminals and even theme parks as future options. The Logan Airport remote terminal in Framingham is on a street named Flutie Pass, a nod to legendary Boston College quarterback Doug Flutie. It isn't the easiest place to find. We drove around a bit before finding it tucked behind a few shopping centers. Anyone who enjoys a small airport will feel right at home. Parking is cheap, $7 a day, and you stroll to the terminal. Inside, there are two small counters, one for Delta, the other JetBlue. They are the only airlines that are participating in the test right now, and then only for departures every day between 5:30 in the morning and 4 in the afternoon. Employees from bus operator Landline check you in. No one was in the line when I arrived, or at any point, really. I paid for my checked bag and was done in about 5 minutes. The agent handed me three printed boarding passes, two for my Delta flights and a boarding pass for Landline. I sat down in the waiting area. It was about 10:05 a.m. My bus wouldn't depart until 11 for my 2:50 p.m. flight, and that's where I began to lose interest in this option. The last bus out of the terminal is at 11 a.m. for now, and the reservations website recommends you arrive 45 minutes before your bus. Frequent flyers with airport fast passes like TSA PreCheck and Clear do not need the airport head start. Melanie Presnell and her husband typically breeze through airport security with those services. But the teenagers they were treating to a graduation trip to Orlando, Florida, would have had to go through the standard line at the airport in Boston. So the four of them headed to Framingham from their home in New Hampshire, checked four bags, and took the bus to the airport. The only decision they had to make at the airport was which Delta Sky Club to visit. "It was longer than normal for us because of the way we typically travel," she said, "but it was nice that we all got to stay together." Officials started letting people through security that morning at about 10:20. There aren't separate lines for pre-check passengers, but those who have it are called first for screening. There's one metal detector and one bag screener. Security lines were non-existent on my visit that Saturday. Just 14 passengers were holding reservations. Early morning buses fill up the fastest, according to the companies. One big change from a real airport terminal: you will not find a Hudson News, a Starbucks, or anything, really, once you've passed through security. The waiting area does have a vending machine, a water station, and restrooms. It was not a big deal because the bus started boarding at 10:49. You can't beat the price. It's $9 one way from Framingham, and no bags to schlep except your carry-ons. Kids travel free with an adult. The rideshare price to Logan from that area on Saturday morning, $70. On their return journey, passengers can book a Logan Express bus back from the airport. The bus trip

0: checked bag since Framingham, and wouldn't again until I landed in Phoenix. That's a treat, for sure. My gate area, A111, was an elevator ride and a cavernous walk away. Passengers using other A gates just hopped on an elevator. Those flying JetBlue that day were dropped off in a separate area. It was only noon, and I still had nearly 3 hours to kill before my cross-country flight to Phoenix. Next time, I think I'll trade calm for harried and head straight for Logan. Parking was cheap. There were no lines. I didn't mind it. Ken?
1: Trump derails housing bill, fueling strains. GOP meeting turns fiery over Iran war as president again presses voting bill. Washington. President Trump abruptly canceled plans to sign bipartisan housing legislation while again pushing a bill that would impose strict new voter eligibility rules, and hours later engaged in a fiery clash with one of his top Republican critics over the Iran war. Trump's blindsiding of lawmakers and his contentious lunch meeting with GOP senators on Wednesday heightened tensions within the Republican Party as November elections edge closer. Frustrations have been mounting for months while the White House ignored Congress on the Iran war, and Trump targeted some longtime lawmakers for defeat over what he deemed insufficient loyalty. More recently, Trump derailed plans to extend a key surveillance power and install a new intelligence chief. The lunch meeting with GOP senators was called to focus on the Save America Act, which Trump sees as critical to helping Republicans win in midterm elections. But the bill is opposed by some Republicans and all Democrats and doesn't have enough support to pass. Inside the room, Trump quickly turned the conversation to Iran. The president and Senator Bill Cassidy, R. Louisiana, shouted at each other about the war and the senator's recent vote to rein in the president's war powers. Trump, a Republican who engineered Cassidy's defeat in his primary last month, called the outgoing senator a loser and told him to sit down, according to people familiar with the exchange. Cassidy replied that no one tells him to sit down. The president also ripped into Senator Lisa Murkowski of Alaska and chided Rand Paul of Kentucky, people familiar with the matter said. The two GOP senators voted with Cassidy, Senators Susan Collins, R. Maine, and most Democrats to pass a non-binding resolution on Tuesday that would direct Trump to remove U.S. troops from hostilities against Iran. The House had earlier passed the measure. Speaking after lunch, Cassidy said he had lost his temper. He said that Trump had brought up the Iran War Powers resolution, asking why anyone would have voted for it. So Cassidy stood up. "You have not told the American people what's going on," he told Trump. "It was supposed to last 4 weeks. It's lasted 4 months." Trump raised his voice, and Cassidy said he matched his tone and volume. At one point, Trump mocked him for losing his primary election. Cassidy said, "Which, of course, I lost the election. Way to observe that," Cassidy scoffed. "I made it clear that I wasn't going to be bullied and made it clear that I think we need answers," Cassidy said. Trump signed last week a memorandum of understanding with Iranian leaders to reopen the Strait of Hormuz and to begin talks aimed at ending Tehran's nuclear program. Despite Trump's goal of destroying Iran's stock of ballistic missiles, he said last week that it was fair for the regime to maintain some of the weapons. In comments to reporters, Trump said it was a really great meeting and didn't address the inter-party debate over Iran. He backed Senate Majority Leader John Thune, R. South Dakota, whom Trump has pressed for months to find the votes to pass the Save America Act, which requires proof of citizenship to register to vote and tightens other voting rules nationwide. "We like everybody really in the room," Trump said. "I don't like a few people, but that's okay." Republicans have a 53-47 majority in the Senate, but the Save America Act requires 60 votes to advance due to the chamber's long-standing filibuster rule. No Democrats support the proposal. That has prompted Trump to press Republicans to eliminate the filibuster rule, Bethune.

0: Moon has rejected the idea. The more than hour-long meeting was dominated by Trump speaking, according to senators who attended. Thune said the discussion didn't solve anything, but it helped get some of the issues out there, air them out, and in that respect, it accomplished the objective. In a series of social media messages early Wednesday, Trump canceled plans to sign the bipartisan housing legislation that the House and Senate passed this week. He said he would refuse to take action on the measure until Congress passed the Save America Act. Trump has previously warned that Republicans will lose the midterm elections unless they pass the bill into law. But many GOP senators have told him it has no path to passage and have instead pushed the White House to extricate the country from Iran war and to focus on the economy ahead of the midterms. Democrats have a strong shot at taking back the House in the midterms. In the Senate, Republicans are increasingly nervous that their majority also could be at risk. I mean, my goodness, I thought that we were happy about addressing affordability, said Senator Tom Tillis, R. North Carolina, who has clashed with the White House and is retiring after this term. I don't know why you're holding a bill that's ready for signature hostage over a bill that will never pass in this Congress. In the closed-door meeting, Trump dismissed the housing bill. At my rallies, no one cares about the housing bill. They're falling asleep, Trump told senators, according to a person briefed on his remarks. But when I say Save America, I can't get them to sit down, the person said. Under the Constitution, a bill passed by Congress becomes law in about 2 weeks if the president doesn't sign or veto the measure. The GOP-controlled Congress also could delay sending the bill to the White House indefinitely. The Senate passed the housing bill with an 85-5 majority. Senators Mike Lee, R. Utah, Rick Scott, R. Florida, and Ron Johnson, R. Wisconsin, who have advocated for using more floor time to try to pass the Save America Act, were among the handful of lawmakers to vote no. Scott had invited Trump to the lunch meeting Wednesday. The housing bill is a package of more than 50 provisions aimed at making it easier to build homes and make housing more affordable. It includes measures speeding up federal environmental reviews for certain housing projects, removing restrictions on building manufactured homes, and tying cities' federal funding to their housing production. Trump's social media post canceling the signing came as House Speaker Mike Johnson, R. Louisiana, was holding a news conference touting the bill. Johnson called it great policy and said he expected Trump ultimately would sign it. Senator Elizabeth Warren, D. Massachusetts, an architect of the bill, said the measure is about doing good things, and Donald Trump said he just doesn't care. Scott?
1: From the Talking Information Center, you're listening to the Thursday morning edition of the Wall Street Journal. And here is a local story with obvious national implications. The push in Massachusetts for what would have been one of the country's strictest rent control measures has ended in court. The Massachusetts Supreme Judicial Court yesterday struck down a proposed ballot question that would have let voters choose statewide rent control coming up this November. The ruling marked a setback for the tenant advocates behind that proposal, which was the most expansive effort in years to repeal the state's three-decade ban on rent control. Their push had thrust Massachusetts to the forefront of a national argument over whether such controls can restrain housing costs or whether they backfire by slowing development. Other states and cities are grappling with similar issues, rising housing costs, sparking movements to try to tame rising rents. In New York City, the new mayor, Zoran Mamdani, had promised a rent freeze on the city's rent-regulated apartments. Los Angeles recently tightened rent controls for the first time there in more than four decades. Advocates say such tenant protections are a key tool for preventing evictions and homelessness, but opponents point to examples such as St. Paul, Minnesota, where a rent-controlled ordinance enacted in 2022 led to a drop in building activity and prompted city officials to revise that ordinance. In Massachusetts, the proposal would have capped annual rent increases at the rate of inflation, but no higher than 5% across the state. Opponents, including Governor Maura Healey, said the ballot measure would have scared off developers. Proponents said it was necessary to combat some of the country's highest rents and noted that it included exemptions for some small landlords and buildings that are less than 10 years old. The rent control initiative ran into legal trouble because of its exemption for units in religious facilities. The state's high court said that the state constitution does not allow ballot petitions related to religion. Proponents cannot change the language for this year's election, which means the measure will not appear on the November ballot, according to the Office of the Secretary of State. The lawsuit was brought by four landlords in Massachusetts. Housing for Massachusetts, the campaign against the ballot measure that included trade groups for real estate owners and developers, actually were the ones funding the lawsuit. If this had passed, it would have been catastrophic, said Tamara Small, who is the chief executive of commercial real estate group NIAOP Massachusetts, which is a member of the Housing for Massachusetts group. The ballot measure's proponents said yesterday that they would continue to advocate for rent control. Carolyn Chu, the executive director of Homes for All Massachusetts, the coalition supporting the initiative, said that through this campaign, it has become clear many members of the local real estate industry understand the need for common sense rent regulation. The ballot proposal had divided top Democrats here in Massachusetts, where officials are trying to spur more housing construction in order to combat high costs. The average two-bedroom apartment in Massachusetts goes for about $2,580 a month. That's 44% above the national average, according to figures from Zillow. The rent control proponents there said earlier this month that they were working on a compromise that would entail legislation letting municipalities adopt local rent limits, less stringent than a statewide measure, in exchange for taking the petition off this November's ballot. They still support the legislation, but the court ruling yesterday likely stalls this effort since the Democratic-controlled legislature has declined previously to lift the state rent control ban. Governor Healey, who opposed the ballot measure, said yesterday that her focus was on building more homes. And Boston Mayor Michelle Wu, who supported a potential deal through legislation, said that recent momentum behind compromise legislation reflects the urgency and growing public demand for action after years of delay.
0: World Cup hydration breaks kick off high-speed beer runs. The controversial pauses might have turned this into the booziest tournament in history. At the World Cup, loaded with tension and geopolitical intrigue, nothing has been more polarizing than the disruptions known as hydration breaks. These three-minute pauses, which occur midway through each half, have been derided around the globe as commercial land grabs that cater to sponsors, break up momentum, and violate the spirit of soccer. There is, however, one thirsty group that can't get enough of them, and it isn't the guys running around in the heat for 90 minutes. At stadiums all over the country, the World Cup's hydration breaks have turned into high-speed beer runs. That's exactly what I looked at. That's exactly what I looked at it as, U.S. supporter Daniel Bonner said during the team's match against Australia in Seattle. But, he added, as a soccer fan, I hate them. FIFA, soccer's world governing body, insists the hydration breaks are a necessary measure for player safety in the heat of North American summer. Never mind that 5 of the 16 fields at this tournament are covered or entirely indoors. What these respites have actually done is help turn this into what might just be the booziest World Cup in history. 4 years after Qatar unceremoniously ripped beer out of stadiums on the eve of tournament, there are drinks galore inside NFL venues that are accustomed to serving beer, cocktails, and hard seltzers to fans watching the other kinds of football. Only when it comes to soccer, it's typically more difficult to indulge during the action. In England, rules designed to curb hooliganism mean it's not even possible to have a triple in view of the pitch from 15 minutes before kickoff. This doesn't mean those fans are sober. just that they down pints ahead of time and flood the stadium concourses at halftime. But at this tournament, FIFA has given thirsty supporters more windows than ever to reload without missing a kick. The hydration break might as well be called the libation break. I like it, said Ray Fernandez, an Argentina fan from Los Angeles, during the Lionel Messi's masterclass against Austria. It's very American, though. And at U.S. matches, Americans can't get enough. When the Stars and Stripes clash with Australia kicked off last week, there wasn't a single person in line at the Cityside concession stand on the concourse behind the Australian goal. One employee was so bored that she was on her cell phone. That suddenly changed exactly 23 minutes and 56 seconds later. From the moment the referee blew his whistle to signal the hydration break, fans streamed to the counter for a beverage. They had 180 seconds to get there, make their purchase, and return to the seat before the action resumed. The hydration breaks are BS. It's a cash grab. But I can get my beers, said another U.S. fan at the U.S.-Australia match. This is a new experience for me, being able to sneak out in the middle of a half. Bonner was a veteran of the drill. The New Jersey resident had already attended his first U.S. match in Los Angeles before making his way to Seattle, and despite his feelings about the pauses, he grudgingly came to view it as his opportunity to restock. I would have loaded up if I had the option to earlier, he added, but you're only allowed two per person. For even easier access, fans at this World Cup don't even have to leave their seats to get a taste. Unlike in most stadiums in Europe, venues here have beer vendors strolling the stands with coolers full of cans. Altogether, it's a cocktail of factors making this the most alcohol-fueled World Cup on record. Entire cities have looked on with awe as foreign fans have swooped in and slurped up the supply. Scottish supporters, known as the Tartan Army, practically drank Boston dry. One Dallas pub reported selling 5,000 beers to England fans before their match against Croatia. And the city of Philadelphia gave bars temporary permission to remain open until 4 a.m. instead of the usual 2 a.m. to accommodate World Cup visitors. Now, the hydration breaks mean that supporters are never more than 22.5 minutes from their next beer, whether they like the stoppage or not. I guess soccer fans are just going to have to learn to live with it, Fernandez said, but at least one fan in Seattle used a hydration break for its stated purpose. Much like the players, Burley Nelson felt that he was roasting in the sun at Lumen Field. Team USA's second World Cup match was already his fourth game of the tournament, and, by then, he was the rare fan who had fallen in love with these moments of soccer heresy. For one, they've allowed the Fargo, North Dakota resident to escape the heat and use the restroom. They also gave Nelson a chance to scoop up a bottle of water for his daughter. I would otherwise never do that for fear of missing out on something, he said. You probably realize how maddening that can be in a 90-plus minute match to run to the bathroom and then miss the lone goal. Yeah.
1: Bottoms up.
0: Yeah, bottoms up.
1: The Centers for Disease Control and Prevention on Wednesday formally ended its hantavirus response. That's nearly 2 months after an outbreak aboard a cruise ship in the Atlantic had triggered an international effort to contain a rare strain that left three people dead and infected several others. Protecting Americans is our highest responsibility. CDC's hantavirus response officially concludes on June 24th. That was the official statement from the agency. That announcement will free up resources at CDC that since early May have been dedicated toward containing the outbreak. More than 100 CDC staffers were assigned to hantavirus response at the height of the scare. The conclusion of the response efforts comes days after a 42-day quarantine at a specialized facility in Nebraska for American cruise ship passengers exposed to the rare Andes strain came to an end on Sunday. More than a dozen Americans were initially housed at that Nebraska facility. Some left earlier this month after the Trump administration asked their home states to agree to continued monitoring, including round-the-clock supervision that would ensure compliance with quarantine requirements. But eight others remained in Nebraska through the end of the quarantine period, including one who alleged that the government was holding her there against her will. The CDC maintained throughout the outbreak that the risk to the overall American public remained low. But while hantavirus does not normally spread among humans, the Andes strain, this one, primarily found in Chile and Argentina, is the exception. The strain can cause a severe and often fatal lung disease. Ken.
0: Mamdani's influence on Democrats deepens. Mayor's candidates tack more to left to win primaries, testing party leaders. Zohran Mamdani, an upstart Democrat socialist with a knack for social media and a focus on affordability, stunned the Democratic establishment last year with his victory in the New York City mayoral primary. Tuesday's primary results make clear the now mayor's rise wasn't a fluke, and his growing political power will be a continuing challenge for Democratic leadership. Mamdani already has inspired a slate of like-minded progressives who are working from a similar playbook as they challenge incumbent Democrats around the country. His winning bets in three congressional races in New York City could embolden him to make endorsements in races farther from home. The trio of candidates he endorsed were unabashed in their criticism of what they have regarded as an out-of-touch, overly cautious Democratic establishment. All three won their primaries, knocking out two incumbents and a contender who had the blessing of Democratic Party leaders. Mayor Mamdani didn't just pick winners, he made winners, said Amit Singh Baga, a New York Democratic strategist. Some Democrats are worried Mamdani's rise creates a fresh opening for Republicans to paint them as a far-left party, disconnected from the views of mainstream voters. But party leaders have been unwilling to confront him publicly as they recognize his growing influence and political charisma. New York Attorney General Letitia James on CNN criticized his endorsements, saying, "All of us are a little frustrated with the Democratic Party, but you don't blow it up. That's what MAGA has done." Mamdani didn't say Wednesday whether he would endorse in other races outside of New York, but said he thought the New York races had hit on themes that resonate nationwide. "Part of my hope in working to elect these congresspeople, these state legislators, is also to help write a new chapter in our party's history, where working people are back at the heart of that struggle," he said. "I believe that will be key in not just the midterms coming up in November, but also in the years to come." Two of the Mamdani-endorsed candidates, Claire Valdez and Derislia Avila Chevalier, are Democratic socialists who share the mayor's views on issues such as Israel and immigration. A third Mamdani-backed candidate, former city comptroller Brad Lander, unseated two-term incumbent Representative Dan Goldman by running farther to the left on Israel and linking Goldman with the powerful pro-Israel lobbying group, the American Israel Public Affairs Committee. Valdez, a former labor organizer and first-term state assembly member, defeated another progressive, Brooklyn Borough President Antonio Reynoso, who had the backing of retiring Rep. Nadia Velasquez. Avila Chevalier, a first-time candidate and organizer, edged out five-term incumbent Representative Adriano Espilat. The success of Mamdani's favored candidates could help provide momentum to other left-wing candidates around the country. Democratic socialist Melat Quiros, who modeled her congressional campaign on Mamdani's, is set to square off next week against incumbent Representative Diana DeJet in a Denver primary, and Los Angeles City Council member Nithya Raman, also a Democratic socialist, is competing against Mayor Karen Bass, a center-left Democrat, in a runoff election in November. Democratic Socialists also have scored wins in mayoral races in Washington, D.C. and Seattle in the past year. Gustavo Gordillo, co-chair of the New York City chapter of Democratic Socialists of America, said the Democratic establishment has failed to provide a clear vision or agenda for voters, leaving room for the emergence of candidates who share Mamdani's progressive brand of politics. It's been Democratic Socialists who have filled that power vacuum ever since the mayoral campaign, Gordillo said. Republicans are using the wins to depict the Democratic Party as extreme. Mike Marinella, spokesman for the National Republican Congressional Committee, said Tuesday night, as the night the Democrat establishment officially surrendered to Zohran Mamdani and the socialist wing of their party.
1: Couple of items from the Business Watch section of the Wall Street Journal for Thursday morning. Qualcomm, the semiconductor company, is going to be acquiring the artificial intelligence software company Modular for about $3.9 billion. That is in a bid to make artificial intelligence faster and cheaper for Qualcomm customers. The semiconductor company said that as consideration for the acquisition, it expected to issue as many as 19 million shares of its common stock to equity owners of Modular. That values the deal at about $3.92 billion, based on Qualcomm's closing price on Tuesday of just over $204 a share. The issuance and sale of the shares will be made in a private placement, according to Qualcomm. Modular provides software that allows AI to run efficiently across hardware architectures, enabling developers to deploy AI at a lower total cost. Qualcomm said it aimed to help customers move AI into production from device to cloud more quickly. Qualcomm shares were down just over 3% on Wednesday. That is The Wall Street Journal for Thursday morning, June the 25th. He's Ken. I'm Scott. Ken, enjoy your day.
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1: Hello, everyone. This is Joan, and I'll be reading today's Washington Post, published today, Thursday, June 25th. Rocked by the Iran war, the UAE sours on Trump. We got played. Trump International Golf Club has ornate fountains, striking views, strong branding, and a good collection of hats emblazoned with the words, Make America Great Again. But there was a notable absence. At the property's clubhouse on a recent evening, fans of President Donald Trump. As they sipped their beers, Dubai residents said Trump's decision to go to war in Iran, or with Iran, and his often erratic conduct over the course of it, had threatened the stability of the United Arab Emirates, a place they had come to do business, and tarnished their view of him. Initial optimism that Trump would be a good ally to this region, built in part on his business-friendly and steady reputation, had faded for many. On the business side, I thought he was going to do a lot, said Bertie Jones, 23, who is originally from Britain. But I've lost all trust in him. Publicly, officials in the UAE and across the Persian Gulf region largely have avoided criticizing Trump, and so the war has only made the UAE double down on its relationship with the United States. When he met Trump last week on the sidelines of the Group of Seven summit in France, UAE President Mohammed bin Zayed Al Nahyan thanked him for his support and commitment to his allies. Trump, meanwhile, called the Emirati politician a warrior and joked that Mohammed, who's known to be soft-spoken, didn't have to strain his voice by talking loudly because he was that rich. And Secretary of State Marco Rubio arrived in the capital, Abu Dhabi, this week for the first stop of a tour of Gulf nations and a working lunch with the president. Speaking to reporters upon arrival on Tuesday evening, Rubio praised the UAE for standing by the United States during the war. I don't know of anyone who's been stronger with the United States over the last 6 months, Rubio said. They've been phenomenal. Analysts, however, said the friendly public posturing belies a deep frustration in the Gulf with Trump's decision-making. Regional officials actively tried to avoid war and counseled the U.S. against launching it. Even as administrations change, there has been a continuation of strategic direction between U.S. presidents, said Mohammed Bahroum, Director General of Baruth, a Dubai research center. Throw a dime in the street, he added, and you can find a UAE resident whose opinion of Trump had changed during the war. Among them was Omar al-Busaidi, 40, a businessman who said he felt optimistic when Trump headed to the Gulf region for the first major overseas trip of his second term. As Trump announced $2 trillion in investment deals over the course of opulent ceremonies in Saudi Arabia, Qatar, and the UAE, Busaidi, who had studied in Florida, said he was sure Trump would be a good ally. Then came the war, and the more than 2,600 drones and missiles that Iran fired at the UAE in retaliation. Across the region, in unprecedented attacks during the first weeks of war, Iran hit refineries, oil fields, ports, and hotels. Even after Iran and the United States signed a memorandum of understanding, there is still much apprehension in the region about the lack of specificity in the deal and whether it will hold. I'm not going to lie, I had high hopes, Mercedes said of Trump, sitting in a coffee shop in Dubai on a recent evening. But we got played. Busetti, founder of Global Possibilities Consulting, said there had been lots of excitement about Trump in the UAE, especially for his promise to be a no-war president. We believed him, Busetti said, adding that Trump appeared to have directly ignored the UAE's messaging on Iran, which the businessman characterized as clear from the beginning. Don't poke the bear. But Trump, he said, either miscalculated or misread the situation and lost the trust of many in the business community here, who now feel it will be harder for them to succeed. In one of the most public displays of Gulf discontent, Emirati billionaire Khalaf Al-Habtour went viral with a public letter that lambasted Trump's dangerous decision to drag our region into a war, giving voice to the frustrations that mostly had been expressed behind closed doors. Nasser Hassan al-Sheikhi, a businessman, former UAE government official, and economist, said Gulf leaders have little choice than to work with the U.S. given the security assistance offered by Washington. That includes the Patriot missile defense systems bought from the U.S., which the UAE uses in addition to Terminal High Altitude Air Defense, or THAAD, systems. In all honesty, do we have any other choice? The U.S. remains a leading global superpower, he said. We don't know what was going through Trump's mind when he started this war, but we did know the potential repercussions, Shaki said, and we know there was no knockout. Sitting in Dubai Mall on a recent day, Mohammed Al-Kabi, a local government official from Al-Ain, a city near Oman, said that even though he didn't like the war or the increase in prices of food and fuel that came with it, he still liked Trump. Trump loves his country, and I love anyone who loves their country, Kabai said. Next to him, his friend Khalid al-Kabi shook his head. Since the war, the wastewater engineer said, it had become clear. Trump has only created problems for the world, then left others to solve them. The pair said they agreed on one thing. It is past time for the war to end, Mohammed al-Kabi said, adding that people in the UAE are not scared, but we are nervous, his friend interjected, recalling the days when the sound of drone and missile interceptions kept them up at night. On a recent morning, shortly after Trump announced the MOU, Omar Ahi, 49, an air traffic controller, said no one was sure the war was over. In an hour, it could start again, he said. He and his friends said they did not get too involved in politics, but still had a soft spot for Trump, even if the war made them realize he is crazy, Ali added, but we still like him. Sitting in the bar in the clubhouse of Trump's golf course, Jones and his friends said that most people in Dubai, a city of 4 million people, 90% of whom are foreigners, don't talk politics. Tom, 30, who arrived from London last year and works in the insurance sector, said that before the war, he thought Trump would have been more popular in Dubai than in Britain. But Tom, who spoke on the condition that he be identified only by his first name because of concerns about repercussions at work, said Trump's actions during the war, especially his repeated false promises that an end was imminent, had made it impossible to trust him. He's caused horrendous regional destabilization and just made it really hard for anyone to like him, Tom said. Finishing their beers at the bar, Neil Rogers, 57, and Richard Lucking, 42, who are from Britain and work organizing events in Dubai, said that they'd never been the biggest Trump fans, but that the war made everything worse. He escalated the war, and then it seems like he's walked away, Rogers said. They said they sometimes feel a little self-conscious coming to Trump's golf course. It feels a little questionable these days, said Lucking, who served in the British military. But it hasn't stopped them. The stuff and the course, he said. The staff and the course are brilliant. Trump abruptly canceled signing of bipartisan bill on affordable housing. President Donald Trump abruptly canceled an event to sign a bipartisan affordable housing bill Wednesday, announcing the ceremony was off as he fumed about the Senate not passing his bill to impose new rules on elections. An hour and a half before he was due to sign the bill at the Capitol at noon, the president caught lawmakers and some staff by surprise, declaring on social media that a news conference and signing ceremony was hereby canceled until such a time as we pass the desperately needed Save America Act, which I consider to be a national emergency. The announcement came as House Speaker Mike Johnson, Republican of Louisiana, and other House GOP leaders were touting the housing bill at a news conference, the stage set for the president in the National Statutory Hall, including a table and chair to sign the legislation. Johnson's office later confirmed that the speaker will meet with the president at the White House on Thursday in an effort to work on the Republican conference's next steps. The housing bill was set to be a rare bipartisan policy accomplishment for the president, touching on an issue that has dogged him in polling ahead of the midterms, addressing Americans' affordability concerns. A senior White House official, speaking on the condition of anonymity to discuss the president's deliberations, said Trump realized Wednesday morning he could use the housing bill as leverage and apply additional pressure to move the Save America Act along. Senate Republican leaders have repeatedly told Trump that the votes are not there to pass his election bill, which would require proof of citizenship to vote in federal elections, restrict mail voting, and impose new restrictions on transgender Americans, among other provisions. The House passed a version of the bill earlier this year that did not include all the provisions Trump has demanded. Multiple Senate Republicans said they had no idea Trump was going to hold back on signing the bill, and they were not clear of his plans moving forward. "The president doesn't want it," said Tom Tillis, Republican of North Carolina, of his housing legislation. "If it's not on his agenda, then give us something else to address the affordability issue that we all agree is always an issue in elections," Tillis said, arguing that Republicans can't turn a blind eye to rising costs. In response to questions about whether Trump would sign the housing bill privately, the White House responded with Trump's Truth Social post. Trump could allow the bill to become law without his signature. The senior White House official said Trump hasn't closed the door on signing the bill in the next 10 days. Before pulling out of the signing event, Trump posted online that the bill is of minor importance, calling it the Elizabeth Pocahontas Warren-centric housing bill. Warren, a Democratic senator from Massachusetts, was one of the main authors of the bill in the Senate. Later, in the Oval Office, Trump downplayed whether the bill was necessary to help Americans with housing. He said that he knows housing better than anybody, maybe anywhere, and that it's more important to get the interest rates down. Low interest rates will solve everything. We'll solve that. Trump's sudden announcement came as a surprise to his closest advisors, who had spent the morning touting the housing legislation as a fulfillment of Trump's promises to bring down prices for average Americans. On Wednesday morning, White House Press Secretary Karoline Leavitt called it one of the most significant pieces of housing affordability legislation in American history. And James Blair, the recently departed White House Deputy Chief of Staff, now running Trump's midterm operation, dubbed it a signature commitment that President Trump laid out in the State of the Union. Senate Majority Leader John Thune, Republican of South Dakota, who is typically talkative, initially declined to comment on Trump's decision after it was made public. "I guess I would say at this point, I don't have any observations about it," Thune told reporters. Later, Thune said of Trump that it was his call to make, but noted the legislation has been worked at for a long time. Senate Minority Leader Chuck Schumer, Democrat of New York, urged Trump to sign the bill and stop making such a fool of himself. "It's utterly amazing," Schumer said on the Senate floor. "Trump is running away from one of the very few accomplishments that could actually help the American people." Johnson tried to shrug away the last-minute change, telling reporters that he spoke to Trump for 20 minutes earlier in the day and that the two agreed Congress has to pass the Save America Act. He said he knew Trump would cancel the signing, but waited for the president to announce it. "We're delaying this," Johnson said. he has a window of time before he has to sign a bill. Johnson said Republicans would use that time to work on advancing the voting bill. He then went on to praise the housing bill as he stood next to Representative French Hill, Republican of Arkansas, chairman of the House Financial Services Committee, who shepherded the housing bill through the chamber. Hill said he was disappointed Trump canceled Wednesday's signing event, but said he believed the president would still sign the legislation. Earlier in the day, House GOP leadership scrapped the chamber's midday votes after Representative Anna Paulina Luna, Republican of Florida, threatened to shut down the chamber if the Senate does not take up the Save America Act. Luna said she would refuse to vote for a rule that would have allowed leadership to bring its next bills to the House floor. Hours later, leaders scheduled a round of vote that Luna couldn't hijack. Elsewhere in the Capitol, Warren suggested that Trump's cancellation shouldn't surprise us, citing his past comments about affordability concerns being a hoax created by Democrats. The House and the Senate have worked together to develop a bill on a bipartisan basis that would help bring down housing costs. And Donald Trump has turned his back, she said. Warren and Senator Tim Scott, Republican of South Carolina, were lead Senate negotiators for the bill, dubbed the 21st Road to Housing Act, which includes more than 40 provisions aimed at increasing housing supply and lowering costs. The bill would ban institutional investors from owning more than 350 single-family homes in an effort to stop them from competing with Americans that are already grappling with higher prices. It also would eliminate an outdated rule that requires contractors to build mobile homes on a steel frame with wheels and an axle, and expand federal grant programs to provide money to cities for building new homes. Hegseth thwarted internal efforts to extend key Army generals' career. Defense Secretary Pete Hegseth stonewalled a behind-the-scenes effort within the Army and on Capitol Hill to extend the career of an influential general, people familiar with the matter said, leading to that officer submitting retirement paperwork and preparing to step down. General Christopher Donahue, head of U.S. Army Europe and Africa, will leave his role on July 2nd, after an unusually brief 18-month tenure, these people said, some speaking on the condition of anonymity to discuss personnel matters. Hegseth's move has exasperated some Army officials, considering Donahue's background as a highly regarded special operations commander and the secretary's stated focus on making the military more lethal. He's singularly our best warfighter at every level, one retired senior Army officer said of Donahue. The general's expected departure makes him the latest apparent casualty in Hegseth's purge of senior military leaders, whom the secretary has deemed insufficiently loyal to the Trump administration or branded woke for their past defense of diversity initiatives. Hegseth has fired or otherwise removed dozens of generals and admirals, often without specifying a reason. In April, the Army's top officer, General Randy George, and two other generals were forced into retirement. The administration has not yet nominated anyone for those roles. Through a spokesman, Donahue declined to comment. A spokesman for Hegseth, Joel Valdez, referred questions to the Army. A spokeswoman for the Army, Cynthia Smith, acknowledged in a statement on Wednesday that Donahue will step down, but did not address why. Major General Christopher Norrie, Deputy Commander, U.S. Army, Europe, and Africa, will perform the duties of the commanding general, Smith's statement said. The Army thanks General Donahue for his leadership of U.S. Army Europe and Africa. Donahue submitted retirement paperwork after months of uncertainty about his future, as Hegseth's team plans to downgrade his role and many others across the services to three-star commands. The general left the door open to taking another position, but no next assignment has been offered, three people familiar with the matter said. The general's pending retirement was first reported by The Atlantic. Advocates for Donahue have made the case that he would be a good fit to replace George as the Army's chief of staff or become its number two officer if Hegseth elevates General Christopher Lanive, a former top military aide, to the defense secretary, who became vice chief in February people familiar with the situation said. Leniv was nominated for that position after Hegseth forced another officer, General James Mingus, into early retirement last year. Some saw Donahue as a candidate to take over Army Transformation and Training Command, an organization that oversees efforts to train and prepare soldiers for war. Its commander, General David Hoond, was fired by Hegseth in April, along with George. Top Army leaders had considered Hoond a contender to become Chief of Staff, officials said. Donahue had long been seen within the military as a transformative leader and a potential future chairman of the Joint Chiefs of Staff, or Army Chief of Staff. As commander of the elite Delta Force, he played a key role in leading operations against the Islamic State militant group in Iraq and Syria. He went on to serve as a top special operations commander in Afghanistan and lead the 82nd Airborne Division and 18th Airborne Corps before taking his current role in Germany in December 2024. But Donahue became a political target after the chaotic and deadly U.S. evacuation from Afghanistan under the Biden administration, even though he was dispatched there as a commander of the 82nd Airborne Division days after the U.S.-backed government collapsed and the Pentagon decided that reinforcements were necessary as Taliban fighters swept into the capital. Donahue's soldiers arrived at the airport in Kabul with weapons drawn, people familiar with the matter said. He met with Taliban leaders as U.S. military officials sought to get control of the airfield and issued them a pointed warning. He later told military investigators who examined the episode, according to documents first reported on by the Washington Post in 2022. "We told them that we would control the gates and they would push people out," Donahue told investigators. "We expressed that they will comply, because if they fight us on this, we would be able to kill more of them than they would ever hope to kill of us." And after that, their tone changed. 13 U.S. troops and about 170 Afghans were killed in an Islamic State suicide bombing near the end of the evacuation effort on August 26, 2021. They were not under Donahue's control at the time, officials said. 4 days later, the U.S. military departed the airfield. The Pentagon released a widely publicized photograph of Donahue stepping into an aircraft as the last American service member to exit the war, elevating the general's profile. In 2024, Donahue's nomination to his current role was placed on hold by then-Senator Mark Wayne Mullen, Republican of Oklahoma, now the Trump administration Secretary of Homeland Security, threatening the promotion. Mullen released the hold after days of advocacy by top Army leaders and lawmakers. At that time, critics argued that someone needed to be held accountable for how the Afghanistan war ended. Among them was Anthony Tata, a retired Army general who now serves as the Undersecretary of Defense for Personnel and Readiness. "Aren't commanders accountable?" Tata wrote on social media then. Under Chris Donahue's command, 13 servicemen and women were killed, with dozens of others grievously wounded, not to mention the hundreds of civilians. Many reports show the intel was there to prevent or mitigate the attack. Tata added in his post that hundreds, if not thousands, of U.S. citizens were left behind, and that Donahue had reaped the accolades for being the last boots on the ground, as evidenced by the staged photo. "Is this what success today looks like?" Tata wrote. Donahue's advocates have argued that he did not have control of the airport's Abbey Gate, where the suicide bombing occurred, and brought a measure of order and security in what became a weeks-long crisis. "He did everything he could," said one supporter who served with him. "This is someone who carried out their duty, even if they disagreed with the policies behind them." Last year, Donahue was seen as a potential nominee to become the head of U.S. European Command, which oversees all American military operations in Europe. But he was bypassed by Hegseth, who nominated then Air Force Lieutenant General Alexis Greenwich. Hegseth has raised the Afghanistan photograph of Donahue in some private discussions about that decision, people familiar with the matter said. Before the start of the second Trump administration, Donahue also scoffed at assertions pushed by Republicans in recent years, that the American military had gotten weak as a consequence of efforts to diversify its ranks. We're focused on people, war fighting, and making sure that we're prepared for the next fight, he said in 2023. There ain't no woke here. It's unclear whether those remarks played any role in Hegseth bypassing Donahue. Mamdani emerges as kingmaker, and other takeaways from Tuesday's primaries. Democratic Socialist candidates swept key primary races in New York Tuesday, accelerating their rise within the Democratic Party, while more traditional center-left candidates and moderates backed by corporate interests prevailed in other contests. Results of primaries across four states Tuesday cemented the growing influence of New York Mayor Zoran Mamdani's brand of progressive populism, while demonstrating its potential limits outside of large East Coast cities. New York City voters nominated three left-wing U.S. House candidates endorsed by Mamdani, boosting his clout as a political kingmaker and ousting two incumbents in the process. Comparatively, moderate Democrats prevailed in other primaries, including in Maryland and Utah. Artificial intelligence, cryptocurrency, and pro-Israel groups also figured heavily in Tuesday's contest. Here are five takeaways from Tuesday night's primaries in New York, Maryland, and Utah, and runoff in South Carolina. Mamdani, Democratic Socialist America, among the big winners. The biggest winner of the night in New York was arguably someone not on the ballot, Mamdani. Less than 6 months into his term as mayor, Mamdani put his political capital on the line by endorsing three insurgent candidates over two sitting members of Congress and a retiring incumbent, chosen successor. All three of his picks won, and a signal of strength for Mamdani's political brand and the Democratic Socialist Movement that powered his rise to City Hall. The Democratic Socialists of America formally endorsed two of Mamdani's choices, activist and Ph. student Yareliza Avila Chevalier, who beat Representative Adriano Espalet, and State Assembly member Claire Valdez, who was nominated to succeed retiring Rep. Nydia M. Velasquez. Brad Leader, Mamdani's third pick, was not officially backed by the group, but received significant support from its members and allied organizations on his path to upseating Representative Dan Goldman. The group has seen major momentum recently with a win in the D.C. mayor's race earlier this month. A congressional race in Denver next week will test DSA appeal outside an East Coast city as Millet Quiroz challenges Representative Diana DeGette, Democrat of Colorado. In New York, DSA-backed challenges had also ousted at least three more moderate members of the state assembly. At an election night watch party, Mamdani said the victories for Valdez and those down-ballot candidates represented a sequel to his own primary win. A year ago was not the end of a political movement, he told the crowd at the watch party. It was the beginning. An establishment pick prevails in another NYC race. The Democratic Party's old guard came out on top in New York's 12th congressional district. State Assembly member Mika Lesher, a longtime fixture of the city's Democratic Party, defeated a star-studded cast to succeed retiring Representative Jerry Nadler. Nadler, a 17-term incumbent, had endorsed Lesher to represent the rich and highly educated district that includes much of Midtown Manhattan and the Upper East and Upper West Sides. Lesher also had the support of Governor Kathy Hochul and former Mayor Mike Bloomberg, who invested millions of dollars in support and a super PAC to support Lesher. Mamdani, who lives and votes in the district, stayed neutral in the race. The runner-up in the race, Assemblymember Alex Boris, unsuccessfully tried to distinguish himself from Lesher by calling him an establishment pick. The race drew national attention from the high-profile runs of Jack Schlossberg, grandson of President John F. Kennedy, and George Conway, the former Republican who was previously married to former Trump advisor Kellyanne Conway. Special interests had a big night. Heavy spending by groups aligned with the cryptocurrency industry AI companies, and the polarizing American-Israel Public Affairs Committee helped to fund several of Tuesday's contests. As their preferred candidates won, some of those special interests claimed victory too. Maryland Democrat Adrian Bofo, for example, benefited from more than $5 million in super PAC spending connected to the crypto organization Fairshake. "We went big and we went early," Fairshake spokesperson Jeff Vetter said. "We did our part to move Adrian Bofo from fifth place to the halls of Congress. He's poised to be a leader in the largest pro-crypto Congress in history." Bofo, the preferred successor of retiring former Majority Leader Representative Steny Hoyer, was also boosted by another $5 million from an AirPAC aligned super PAC. And that's an AI PAC aligned super PAC. Independent expenditures from crypto money in Maryland also boosted Representative April McLean Delaney, a Democrat, as she fended off a comeback bid by former Congressman David Trone, the co-founder of national liquor retailer Total Wine and More, who spent $25 million of his own money trying to oust her. In a Utah district that Democrats are poised to flip because of court-ordered redistricting, AI-related groups spent $400,000 trying to elevate former Congressman Ben McAdams from a field of more liberal challenges. McAdams, who is also a former Salt Lake City mayor, won. AI companies also pumped millions into the New York House race between Lasher and Boers, who worked on a state law regulating the budding industry. Super PACs funded by investors in AI firm OpenAI opposed Boers, while groups affiliated with the AI company Anthropic, which generally favors more regulation, supported Boers. The Washington Post has a content partnership with OpenAI. In his victory speech,

switch spared him the embarrassment of three preferred candidates in governor's primaries losing in 1 month, following defeats in Iowa and Georgia. Before Trump's endorsement, conservative activists and state GOP leaders lined up behind Wilson, despite Trump's preferring his opponent. Trump shifted his endorsements in the face of similar pushback from conservative activists before. In Texas, news that Trump intended to endorse the re-election bid of Senator Sean Cornyn angered the MAGA base there and beyond. Trump ultimately decided not to endorse Cornyn, eventually backing Cornyn's MAGA-friendly GOP challenger, Attorney General Ken Paxton. Democrat who defied his party on registering survived a challenge. Maryland Senate President Bill Ferguson was one of the few Democrats to torpedo his party's registering efforts, drawing the most competitive primary challenge of his career. But he survived the challenge. Ferguson refused to entertain new districts that would oust Maryland's lone Republican, House member Andy Harris, arguing the move was legally questionable and could backfire in the courts. During the campaign, Ferguson changed course and said he would consider redistricting after the primaries, too late for the 2026 election. The four GOP senators who broke ranks and voted to block Trump from resuming Iran war. President Donald Trump lashed out at the four Republican senators who voted to block him from resuming the war with Iran in a resolution that marks one of the biggest schisms between the Republican-controlled Senate and the White House during Trump's second term. These senators have just made my job more difficult, but I will get it done one way or the other, Trump wrote on Truth Social on Tuesday night, accusing the four Republican losers of helping Iran when he had the country on the ropes, ready to go down for the fall. Another two Republicans, Mitch McConnell, Kentucky, and Dave McCormick, Pennsylvania, missed the vote, who passed 50-48. Democrat Senator John Fetterman of Pennsylvania voted against it. The measure, which passed the House this month, is based on the War Powers Resolution of 1973, a law designed to ensure congressional oversight of U.S. involvement in military conflicts. The White House has argued that the law is unconstitutional and also is irrelevant now because the war has ended. The Senate measure cannot be vetoed, but Democrats and Republicans disagree on whether it can be enforced. Here's a look at the four Republicans who broke with Trump and why. Senator Susan Collins, Republican of Maine. Collins started voting with Democrats when it became clear Trump would push past the War Powers Resolution 60-day deadline for presidents to remove U.S. forces from hostilities if Congress has not authorized them. In late April, she said further military action against Iran must have a clear mission and defined strategy to end the conflict. The president's authority as commander-in-chief is not without limits, she said in a statement at the time. The Constitution gives Congress an essential role in decisions of war and peace, and the War Powers Act established a clear 60-day deadline for Congress to either authorize or end U.S. involvement in foreign hostilities. That deadline is not a suggestion, it is a requirement. Bill Cassidy, Republican of Louisiana. The two-term senator has previously clashed with Trump and is one of seven Republicans who voted to convict him in his 2021 impeachment trial. In May, he failed to make a runoff after voters in his state heeded Trump's call to oust him. Though Cassidy said he has been supportive of efforts to dismantle Iran's nuclear program, he has said Congress has been left in the dark and cited concerns from his constituents about U.S. involvement in the war. He moved to vote with Democrats after losing his primary and is among the senators who have sharply criticized last week's ceasefire deal with Iran. Reagan is rolling over in his grave, Cassidy said in a statement last week, saying Iran's nuclear ambitions remain intact and it had realized its leverage over the Strait of Hormuz. This is the worst foreign policy blunder in decades, he said. Lisa Murkowski, Republican of Alaska. Murkowski initially voted against resolutions to block strikes against Iran, but flipped to vote with Democrats as a 60-day deadline passed. At the time, she argued that there should be

0: congressional oversight and that the U.S. blockade and continued clashes in the region undermined White House claims the war had ended. If U.S. forces are still required to operate in the region or hostilities are resumed, the administration is obligated to seek authorization from Congress and should come before this body and the American people making that case, she said last month when first voting to block further strikes. Until then, I will support measures to officially end hostilities and bring our men and women home. She also has been attuned to the economic impacts of the war in Alaska, where she said many communities face already high energy prices that have risen even further since the closure of the Strait of Hormuz. Rand Paul, Republican of Kentucky. Paul was the only Republican to vote for the first resolution to block Trump from ordering more strikes against Iran, and he has been a strong critic of what he has called endless military entanglements. He has defended the deal to end the war as an alternative to the chaos, power vacuums, and new threats that he said the collapsed regime can create. President Trump has a chance to break it through serious diplomacy. I am standing with him on that, he said Monday on social media. Senate Republicans clashed with Trump during contentious lunch. The lunch meeting came as the president's relationship with some senators has deteriorated, especially after he helped defeat two of them in GOP primaries. President Donald Trump vented frustration with his own party Wednesday over Senate Republicans' failure to pass voting legislation and the discontent that some of them have voiced with his war with Iran. Trump joined Senate Republicans for a closed-door lunch in the Capitol on Wednesday, his first meeting with the entire conference in months. The meeting came after Trump repeatedly clashed with Republicans in recent days, including his decision hours before the lunch started not to sign a bipartisan housing bill Congress passed with overwhelming support until lawmakers passed voting legislation that Republicans repeatedly have said does not have enough votes. Trump did most of the talking, according to several senators. He emerged from the lunch flanked by Senate Majority Leader John Thune, Republican of South Dakota, and other Republican senators, saying the party was united, though he acknowledged he was not on good terms with every GOP senator. We like our leader, Trump told reporters, referring to Thune. We like everybody, really, in the room. I don't like a few people, but that's okay. I think you know who they are. But the meeting was sometimes contentious, according to several senators who attended. Senator Roger Marshall, Republican of Kansas, a physician, described it as very much like a hospital board meeting where a bunch of doctors are yelling at each other. Trump was upset that four Senate Republicans voted with Democrats on Tuesday to block Trump from ordering more strikes on Iran, senators said. Their support allowed the resolution to pass the Senate in a bipartisan rebuke of the conflict as the administration is negotiating with Tehran over the future of the Iranian nuclear program. Senator John Kennedy, Republican of Louisiana, described Trump as mad as a murder hornet about the vote. Put yourself in his shoes, Kennedy told reporters. He's right in the middle of delicate negotiations and the Senate votes to get out of Iran. Trump's relationship with Senate Republicans has suffered since he helped defeat two of their own in GOP primaries, among other tensions. Senator John Cornyn, Republican of Texas, and Bill Cassidy, Republican of Louisiana, both lost their primaries last month after Trump endorsed their opponents. Neither had spoken to the president since he helped end their political careers, but both attended Wednesday's lunch. At one point in the lunch, Trump asked why any Republican would support a war powers resolution to block him from striking Iran. Cassidy, who was among the Republicans who supported it, told Trump that he had not been forthcoming about the war. It was supposed to last 4 weeks, Cassidy said he told Trump. It's lasted 4 months. Our original objectives have not been achieved, and I want to know what's going on. Trump raised his voice in response, and the two men got into a shouting match, Cassidy said. Other Senate Republicans urged Cassidy to let it go. I lost my temper, Cassidy told reporters after the lunch. That's inappropriate. It's the Irish in me. But I, again, matched his tone and volume. Cornyn has lamented what he described as the recent feuding between Trump and Senate Republicans. He said before the lunch that he would like to ask Trump if he wanted to win the midterms, but senators said there was little opportunity to ask questions. Tensions between Trump and Senate Republicans have been building for weeks. Trump infuriated many of them last month by reaching an agreement with the Justice Department to create a $1.8 billion fund to compensate people, including Trump's political allies, who claim they were wrongly prosecuted during the Biden administration. Some Republican senators said they feared it could reward people convicted in the January 6, 2021 attack on the Capitol. The administration eventually backed down, but Trump has created more headaches for his party. Last week, he directed Jay Clayton, his nominee for Director of National Intelligence, not to appear for his Senate confirmation hearing. That move undercut a Republican plan to renew a major surveillance law. The agreement that Trump struck with Iran has drawn strong criticism even from some of his allies in the Senate. And Trump has spent months badgering Republicans to pass his voting legislation, the Save America Act, which Thune and other Republicans have said repeatedly does not have enough support to move forward. Trump lobbied Republicans during Wednesday's lunch to find a way to pass the bill, senators said, though it was unclear whether he changed any minds. I think everybody walked out with the very same opinion they had had before they came in. But we heard him out, said Senator John Kramer, Republican of North Dakota. That was Senator Kevin Kramer. The bill would require Americans to prove their citizenship when they register to vote and to show photo identification when voting. Trump has called for adding other priorities to the bill as well, including barring most male voting, prohibiting transgender women and girls from playing in women's sports, and restricting gender transition care for minors. Republicans have limited options to pass the bill because every Democrat opposes it. They could scrap the Senate's longstanding filibuster rule, which requires 60 votes to advance most legislation. Or they could try to evade the filibuster by forcing an extended debate on the Senate floor and attempting to exhaust Democrats. Senator Mike Lee of Utah has pushed aggressively for months to go to the second route. But other Republicans say the strategy is impractical and doomed to fail. And some of them have expressed frustration with Lee. Senator Tom Tillis, Republican of North Carolina, told reporters he thought Lee was motivated by naivety or a desire to get more likes on a social media post. Maybe both. We're going down a path that's unproductive, and every minute we spend on it, we're not spending on something that could get my colleagues re-elected, Tillis said. Lee has not backed down. After Thune told reporters that his party must confront the hard realities that not enough Republicans support scrapping the filibuster to pass the bill, Lee responded that he and his allies can't be brushed aside as ignoring the hard realities. Democrats mocked Senate Republicans ahead of the lunch for fighting with Trump and each other. Republicans are wringing each other's necks, Senate Minority Leader Chuck Schumer, Democrat of New York, said Wednesday on the Senate floor. They can't govern their own conference of 53 people, let alone a country of hundreds of millions. Trump also brought up Tuesday's Democratic primaries in New York, in which several House candidates backed by New York Mayor Mamdani prevailed. Mamdani is a member of the Democratic Socialists of America, and Republicans have attacked him as a communist. Did you see what happened in New York? Trump said, according to Senator John Husted, Republican of Ohio. Did you see how they're electing communists around the country and how radical the Democrats are and how we need to stick together and fight against them? But Trump has not stuck with every Republican senator. He helped defeat Cornyn and Cassidy. Tillis decided last year not to run for re-election after Trump attacked him for opposing Republican tax and domestic policy bill. Cornyn has spoken up more since losing to Ken Paxton, the controversial Texas Attorney General, whom the president endorsed despite Thune's entreaties for Trump to back Cornyn. Cornyn said before the lunch that Senate Republican deference to Trump, including his own, does not seem to have done them any good. He said he believed that Trump endorsed Paxton partly to get back at Thune for failing to pass the Save America Act. I think he's been punished for telling the president the truth, Cornyn said of Thune. Senator Rick Scott, Republican of Florida, who coordinates Senate Republicans' Wednesday lunches, invited Trump to speak. Unusually, he did not give Thune a heads up before extending the invitation. Scott is one of Trump's top allies in pushing to pass the Save America Act. He has proposed holding votes every day in the Senate is in session on the bill or on pieces of it, such as requiring proof of citizenship to vote to keep up the pressure. Thune has acknowledged that he does not always agree with Trump, but has said the relationship is strong. I am very direct with the president, Thune told reporters Tuesday. I shoot straight with him and vice versa. We at times have differences of opinion, but I think the important thing is the issues that really matter to the future of this country and to the American people we have been united on. Israel deliberately targeted Palestinian children in Gaza, UN Commission says. An independent UN Commission said Tuesday that the Israeli military had deliberately targeted children in Gaza, amounting to genocide, and in the West Bank, amounting to war crimes. The Commission of Inquiry, which called on international bodies to hold Israeli officials to account, is composed of three senior international jurists and chaired by the former Indian judge, Servinius Maldabar. An earlier conclusions released in September is said the Israeli military campaign in Gaza met the legal definition of genocide, a finding echoed by a growing group of genocide experts, including some Israeli scholars and human rights organizations. After reviewing Israeli actions affecting Palestinian children in particular, the commission said it found a pattern of behavior, including the deliberate shooting of children by soldiers, the destruction of hospitals, maternity care centers, and schools in Gaza, and the indiscriminate use of explosive munitions. That reflected a strategy to destroy the future of Palestinians and reaffirmed the commission's earlier conclusion that Israel harbored genocidal intent. Israeli forces continued to target children in Gaza after a ceasefire was reached with Hamas in October. The Israeli Foreign Ministry dismissed the report as a propaganda piece as outrageous as its previous ones, a libelous sham, and a document that lacks any credible verification mechanism for its claims. Using the demagoguery of modern blood libels to defame Israel, the report actively conceals clear evidence of terrorist atrocities, the Israeli ministry said, adding that the commission overlooked crimes committed against Israeli children. The Israeli Defense Forces declined to comment on the report, pointing to the statement from the foreign ministry. Since 2023, Israel has strenuously denied committing genocide, arguing that it has taken steps during its Gaza campaign to limit civilian casualties. To compile its report, the commission interviewed victims, families, healthcare workers, and lawyers, and reviewed medical records. In interviews, 17 medical workers who were deployed in Gaza told the commission that they saw a pattern of children with single gunshot wounds, suggesting that the shot was carefully aimed rather than incidental or the result of indiscriminate fire. In one instance in Gaza's Jabalia, the commission noted, Israel's soldiers shot a 16-year-old boy and then ran over his body with a tank, mutilating it. In another case in Khan Yunis, an analysis by the commission found that a 15-year-old boy holding a white flag and his brother who came to his rescue, as well as their mother, was shot by caliber Israeli sniper rounds from 200 meters away, a relatively short distance. When Israel broke a two-month ceasefire on March 18, 2025, with a flurry of bombardment, the majority of those 404 people killed that day were women and children, the report said. In the West Bank, the commission documented a pattern of Israeli troops targeting boys and the mistreatment of children during arrests and detention, amounting to war crimes. Israel also failed to protect Palestinian children from attacks by settlers, the commission said. At a news conference in Geneva, Christopher Sidoti, a member of the UN Commission and former Australian Human Rights Commissioner, spoke at length about the story of Jad Jadala, a 14-year-old boy who was shot by Israeli soldiers in February outside his home in the Jordan Valley. During the 45-minute period in which he bled to death, Sidoti said, the soldier stood by without offering medical aid, rebuffed his gestures seeking help, and placed a stone next to his body in an apparent attempt to frame him as armed. They fired warning shots at his mother when she tried to come to his aid. At the time, the IDF said that its soldiers did in fact try to give Jadala initial medical treatment and that it would investigate the incident. What kind of people are your soldiers who would allow a 14-year-old child to bleed to death over a 45-minute period? Sidoti asked. What kind of people are your military leaders that would inculcate a culture that soldiers feel free to do this? What kind of people are your leaders when they give orders, they give statements, that encourage this kind of conduct? Sidoti added, anyone who has served in the Israeli Defense Forces in Gaza since October 2023 must be considered a suspect for the commission of war crimes, crimes against humanity, and the crime of genocide. We must move beyond expressing deep concern and strong condemnation. The answer to what more can be done is targeting institutions. And as always, we will end today's reading with opinion. And the opinion today is why I'm celebrating Anthony Bourdain's birthday this week. The restaurant worker's philosopher saw the misfits behind the machine. Written by Emilio Mesa, a writer and hospitality specialist in Orlando. If anything is good for pounding humility into you permanently, it's the restaurant business, Anthony Bourdain once said. That line makes me think about people who have shaped me in ballrooms, in convention centers, in catering kitchens, and in loading docks. I also think of Bourdain, who worked in restaurants too, lots of them, before he became a celebrated author and travel documentarian. Humility was pounded into him permanently, too. Bourdain would be 70 this week, if not for his suicide 8 years ago, this spring. For years, I watched and listened to him, because he seemed to see and hear me. Here's what first drew me to Bourdain. He understood the way hospitality operates like a fine-tuned machine, but was powered by so-called misfits. People often seen as outsiders in society. People like me. Immigrants, LGBTQ people and artists, recovering addicts, aspiring actors, and single parents. People who are rebuilding their lives one shift at a time. People who somehow, amid the stress and dysfunction and long hours and low pay, merge into families. When I began this work, I pushed through event shifts that left my feet blistered and my nervous system oscillating between adrenaline and collapse. My days melted into banquet timelines, last-minute seating charts, and clients who spoke about simple elegance while demanding gold-plated fixtures and fabrics like something out of Donald Trump's penthouse. I was 26, young enough to believe event planning was glamorous, but seasoned enough to see that controlled chaos always prevailed behind the sparkle and lights. Coming home after 14-hour days, my stained black suit smelling of sauces and sanitizer, the day's disasters would run on a loop through my head. So I would kick off my shoes, collapse on my bed, and watch Bourdain's CNN show, Parts Unknown, long past midnight. Bourdain understood. He never romanticized hospitality work. He spoke honestly about burnout, ego, addiction, exhaustion, and the invisible labor required to make beautiful experiences appear effortless. I recognized every type of person he described. The banquet captain who taught me how to smile while quietly putting out emotional fires. The chef who could feed 500 guests while running on double espressos. The bartender who could see heartbreak from across the room. The dishwasher who barely spoke English, but somehow became everyone's smoke break therapist. Everything important I learned as a dishwasher, Bourdain said. The greatest education of my life arrived in service corridors, not classrooms. Working events meant witnessing people at the most emotionally heightened moments of their lives. I've seen parents shed tears during wedding speeches, families feign strength at gatherings after funerals, and brides stress about name cards while fearing change. Bourdain understood that emotional ecosystem better than anyone, and that's what truly separated him from other food personalities. Food for him was a doorway into people's lives. A street vendor in Vietnam became a story about resilience. Eating falafel in Jerusalem became a meditation on survival and memory. Meals were never simply meals. They were expressions of history, migration, labor, identity, kindness. Above all, Bourdain showed me that food is emotional architecture. He expanded my palate, but more important, he expanded my empathy. There is a moment in nearly every episode of Bourdain's shows when he stops narrating and simply listens. Those scenes stayed with me most. In an industry obsessed with presentation, listening felt radical. He gave dignity to people usually hidden behind the scenes. That's why his death felt so personal to so many who never met him. When I heard he died by suicide on June 8, 2018, I was between event contracts and questioning whether the hospitality industry I loved was slowly draining me away. I remember sitting alone scrolling through tributes from chefs, bartenders, caterers, servers, planners, and travelers around the world. It did not feel like the death of a celebrity. It felt like losing the one person who had been translating our strange, exhausting world into something visible and human. If I do have any advice for anybody, and my final thought, if I'm an advocate for anything, it's to move, Bourdain said at the end of the last episode of No Reservations, his earlier Travel Channel show. As far as you can, as much as you can, the extent to which you can walk in somebody else's shoes, or at least eat their food, it's a plus for everybody. Now, on what would have been his 70th birthday, I find myself returning to him. Not because I miss his anecdotes, though I do, but because I miss what he represented. Curiosity without pretension, intelligence without snobbery, and the belief that food can still gather strangers at a table. Because it was never just about travel or a meal, not for Bourdain and not for me. It was about staying curious and compassionate in an increasingly transactional world.
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2: 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Published in Treasure Coast. Andrew Andy Brady. Andrew Andy Brady was one of those rare people who seemed woven into the fabric of Fort Pierce itself. To know Andy was to know a man who never met a stranger. He had a gift for making people feel welcome, whether they were lifelong residents, first-time visitors, veterans arriving at the Navy SEAL Museum, or friends gathering on North Beach to watch the waves roll in. His smile was easy, his stories were endless, and his love for the community he called home was unmistakable. For many years, Andy served as an ambassador for the National Navy UDT SEAL Museum, where he became one of the most familiar and beloved faces associated with the institution. He was passionate about the museum's mission, proud of the men whose stories it preserved, and dedicated to sharing that history with anyone willing to listen. Through his work, he touched countless lives and forged friendships that stretched far beyond Fort Pierce. He was a surfer at heart. He loved the ocean, the rhythm of the waves, and the special community that gathered along North Beach. Some of his happiest moments were spent among friends with sand on his feet, salt in the air, and a board nearby. The North Beach crowd wasn't just a group of friends to Andy, they were family. Andy loved Fort Pierce deeply. He knew its history, celebrated its people, and believed in its future. His place among the city's cherished characters was cemented when he was featured in Legendary Locals, a fitting recognition for someone who had become a legend in his own right. He leaves behind his wife, Linda Ergel Brady, sister-in-law, Kathy Ergel Pyle, niece, Kat Restrepo, and great-niece, Mia Ivanovich, along with countless friends whose lives were enriched by his kindness, humor, loyalty, and generosity of spirit. The measure of a life is not found in titles or accomplishments alone, but in the people who remember you when you're gone. By that measure, Andy lived an extraordinary life. His stories will continue to be told on North Beach, in the halls of the museum, and throughout the community he loved so much. Fort Pierce feels a little quieter without Andy Brady. But his legacy lives on in every friendship he made, every life he touched, and every person fortunate enough to call him a friend. Fair winds and following seas, Andy. We'll see you down the beach. In lieu of flowers, donations in Andrew's memory may be made to Best Friend Animal Sanctuary at www.bestfriends.org or the National Navy UDT Seal Museum, 3300 N Highway A1A, Fort Pierce, Florida, 34949. Services: a paddle out will be held on Saturday, June 20, 2026 at 10 a.m. at the Second Boardwalk on North Jetty, Fort Pierce. A memorial service will be held on Monday, June 22, 2026 at 10 a.m. at the Navy SEAL Museum, 3300 North A1A, Fort Pierce, Florida, 34949. Posted online on June 17, 2026, published in Treasure Coast. Elizabeth Brown McCullough. Elizabeth B. McCullough, 67, a prolific poet, songwriter, and musician, passed away on Saturday, May 30 in New York City. Third daughter of longtime residents of Vero Beach, Bruce and Jean McCullough, she was a student of the public school system. She was on the tennis team at Vero Beach High School and skipped her senior year to attend the University of the South, in Sewanee, Tennessee. In addition to her BA in psychology, she later received her MFA from the School of Visual Arts, in NYC. Out of college, she moved to Boston and began to photograph the world around her, while she worked at the Children's Museum. Later based in Athens, GA, she was active in the vibrant music scene and her portraits of musicians such as Michael Stipe of Ram, were published in Spin and Cream. She moved to NYC to earn her MFA from the School of Visual Arts. Always a poet, she turned the lens towards her own life experiences and began writing music. Her band, Alpha Cat, released 4 CDs, the latest, Venus Smile, released in 2024. She lived in the NYC area for her remaining years. She is survived by her 3 sisters, Olivia B. McCullough, Melissa McCullough, and Margaret Russell, and her nephews and nieces, Nathan Levin Aspenson, Zara Aspenson, Olivia Russell, and Robert Vance Russell. The family asks that you might remember her through a donation to the Bidawi Pet Adoption Center, 152 West 24th Street, New York, New York, 10011. Posted online on June 12, 2026, published in Treasure Coast. Gertrude Brown Chitty Terry. Gertrude Brown Chitty Terry was known for her intelligence, humor, sharp memory, warmth, and gift for storytelling. Born on April 15, 1929, in Jacksonville, Florida, she died on June 4, 2026 at age 97, in Vero Beach, Florida. Gertrude was the youngest of 6 children, 3 sisters, and 2 brothers, all of whom predeceased her, including her dear mother, when she was only 1 year of age. Raised in Jacksonville, she attended West Riverside Elementary School, John Gorey Jr. High, and Robert E. Lee High, now Riverside High School. She met the love of her life, Jack Terry, a third-year medical student at Tulane University, during her first year at Sophie Newcomb College of Tulane University. On December 28, 1948, Gertrude married Jack. The early years of their marriage involved constant moves as Jack completed medical school with internships, residency, fellowship training, and a 2-year tour as a surgeon in the Air Force during the Korean War. During 7 years and 8 moves, they lived in New Orleans, Chicago, Biloxi, Houston, and other locations while welcoming 3 children into the family. In 1956, Gertrude returned to her hometown of Jacksonville, where Jack established his surgical practice. Finally able to put down roots and be near 2 of her sisters, the family was completed with the birth of their 4th child. She taught Sunday school, sang in the choir and chaired numerous committees at St. John's Presbyterian Church. As a member of the Junior League, she served as placement chairman, recording secretary, and co-chaired membership and choral committees. After Jack promised it would be their final move, the Terry family moved to Vero Beach in 1966 with 3 teenagers, a 2-year-old and a St. Bernard. They chose Vero Beach, where the tropics begin, for its small oceanside community, the need for another surgeon, year-round golf and sunshine. At 45 years of age, Gertrude went back to school with dear friend, Jane Robinson, earning a nursing degree with honors. She had visions of medical mission trips with Jack in retirement. So began a lifelong career of medical advice for family and friends. One of 8 founders, along with Ann Hamner, of the Adult Literacy Service, Literacy Services of Indian River County, Gertrude segued volunteering in literacy to a passion for literature. After attending a memoir writing workshop with daughter Charlotte, the two of them started the Sandfly Scribblers in 2009, who met every week in her home. Her home, known as the Sandfly Shuffle Inn, became the center of family life for the remainder of her years. A hub of hospitality, graciousness, and family gatherings, Gertrude herself described it as loving the revolving door. After being raised the baby of a large family without a mother, she became the matriarch of the Chitty Chick clan and adored the role. Gertrude leaves behind a loving family, generations of descendants, and countless friends who benefited from her warmth, wisdom, humor, and unwavering devotion. Her life spanned nearly a century extraordinary of change, yet she remained deeply rooted in the values of family, friendship, faith, and service that defined her character. Gertrude will be greatly missed and fondly remembered by all who knew and loved her. Gertrude Brown Chitty Terry was predeceased by her parents Arthur Benjamin Chitty and Hazel Talitha Brown Chitty, husband John Jack Heaney Terry, M.D. She was survived by her children John H. Terry, Jr., Charlotte N. Terry, John, Gretchen Terry Hibbard, Scott, Cooper L. Terry M.D., Ginny, by her grandchildren Stephanie S. Mon, Scott, John Christian Willis Terry, Emily, Hannah Elizabeth Terry, KJ, Bridie Palmer Butel Cobbs, Ryan, John Collingwood Butel, Rawson, Tyrell Henry Hibbard, Mary, Cooper Whitney Hibbard, Ashley, Virginia Hawthorne Terry, Edward Cooper Terry, Scout, Annabelle Louise Terry, by her great-grandchildren Cape Mon, Kwong, Justin, Cooper Monzelaya, Jose, Cassie McKee Mon, Lily B. 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In lieu of flowers, the family requests donations be made to the Hospice House of Vero or the Literacy Services of Indian River County. Services will be announced at a later date. Arrangements are under the direction of Cox Gifford C. Wynn's Funeral Home. An online guest book is available at coxgiffordcwynns.com, posted online on June 12, 2026, published in Treasure Coast. Grace Evangeline Vange Smith Cesarotti, 93, passed away June 7, 2026. 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Harold Haskew. Harold Haskew, age 87, formerly of Fort Pierce, Florida, and Milford, MI, beloved husband, father, grandfather, great-grandfather, brother, friend, engineer, sports fan, storyteller, and lifelong adventurer, passed away in Chelsea, Michigan. Full obituary, https://www.mitchellfuneral.com/obituary/Harold-Haskew. Posted online on June 20, 2026. Published in Treasure Coast. John Edward Chapman, 68, passed away June 12, 2026. 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Published in Treasure Coast. John Mahone Kellogg, Jr. John Mahone Kellogg, Jr., known to all as Jack. Beloved husband, father, and grandfather, passed away peacefully at home on June 5, 2026, at the age of 96. Born in Philadelphia, Pennsylvania, Jack faced profound loss early in life. His mother, Isabel, passed away when he was just 10, and his father, John Sr., when he was 13. The resilience he forged in those formative years shaped the quiet strength that would define him throughout his life. Jack was a graduate of Germantown Friends School and Ryder College. He answered his country's call during the Korean War, earning his commission through Officer Candidate School and serving honorably as a second lieutenant in the United States Army. After his service, he returned home and built a life grounded in love, loyalty, friendship, and purpose. In 1955, he married Ann Lee Willett, and together they raised their family in Ambler and Spring House, Pennsylvania. This past year, Jack and Ann celebrated their 70th wedding anniversary. Jack enjoyed a distinguished career in banking at Provident National Bank, where he worked until his retirement in 1992, a tenure marked by the same steadiness and integrity that characterized everything he did. Beyond his professional life, Jack was a devoted presence in his community in every sense. He served as president of the Rotary Club, giving his time and leadership to causes larger than himself. And for those who knew him at the Maple Glen Tavern, he was simply the General, a title that spoke to his natural authority, his warmth, and the way he made everyone around him feel at ease. Sports were a constant thread throughout Jack's life. He quarterbacked the football team at Germantown Friends School, played basketball on his bank's team, and competed in volleyball at the Maple Glen Tavern. A lifelong Philadelphia Eagles fan, he held season tickets and never wavered in his loyalty to his team. He also had a quieter competitive streak. Jack did the daily crossword puzzle in pen. An avid tennis player and casual golfer, Jack found great joy in sport and competition well into his later years. For decades, summers meant Nantucket, the island, held a special place in his heart. As an active member of the Nantucket Yacht Club, Jack's devotion to tennis left a lasting mark on the club and its community. He was a two-time recipient of the House Service Bowl, awarded to the person who has done the most for tennis, and received both the Good Sport Award, given to the player who is consistently a good sport, never complains, and is always fun to be with, and the Duncan Terry Sutphen Memorial Trophy for men's tennis sportsmanship and love of the game. Perhaps the most enduring tribute came when the Nantucket Yacht Club established the Jack Kellogg Society, honoring active tennis players over the age of 80. Jack himself played until the age of 94, a testament to his passion, his grit, and his unshakable love of the game. In 2005, he and Ann made their home in Vero Beach, Florida, where he spent his final years. Jack is survived by his wife, Ann Willett Kellogg, his three children, John, Sandy, and Dan, and his wife Patty, and seven grandchildren, Sam, Jim, Matthew, Mark, Julie, Alice, and Elizabeth. He was preceded in death by his parents, Isabel and John Mahone Kellogg Sr. Jack Kellogg lived 96 years with grace, grit, and genuine warmth. He will be deeply missed by all who had the privilege of knowing him. In lieu of flowers, donations may be sent to the Sheriff's Youth Ranch Barbecue, 4055 41st Avenue, Vero Beach, Florida, 32960. 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Published in Treasure Coast. Maria Josefina Ibarra Trujillo, 82, passed away June 8, 2026. 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Michael Uber, 60, passed away June 16, 2026. 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Published in Treasure Coast. Richard Libby Sanfratello. Richard Libby Sanfratello, 83, of Jensen Beach, Florida, passed away on June 9, 2026 at Boca Raton Regional Hospital in Florida. Born on October 12, 1942, in Batavia, New York, he was the son of the late Thomas and Lucille Sanfratello. Richard was a graduate of Batavia High School. He went on to serve in the United States Air Force, where he trained in TOOL and AMP, DI. Following his military service, Richard worked in the TOOL and AMP, DI business until moving to Florida. After relocating, he built a long and successful career in real estate, working as a licensed real estate agent for more than 35 years. Richard cherished his family above all else. Although he made his home in Florida, Batavia, New York, remained close to his heart throughout his life. He looked forward to visits back home to reconnect with family and friends and to enjoy his favorite local foods. He is survived by his children, Nancy Doherty, Mark, of Stafford, New York, Tracy Radka, Sean, of Batavia, New York, Mary Beth Sanfratello of Jensen Beach, Florida, Rick Sanfratello of Jensen Beach, Florida, and John Sanfratello, Kelly, of North Chile, New York, and blessed with 16 grandchildren, 4 great-grandchildren, as well as many nieces and nephews whom he loved. He was predeceased by his brothers, David and Anthony Sanfratello. A celebration of life will be held at a later date at the convenience of the family. In lieu of flowers, memorial contributions may be made to the Wilmot Cancer Center in support of AML leukemia research and treatment. Posted online on June 14, 2026. Published in Treasure Coast. Robert Austin Burson. Robert Austin Burson of Port St. Lucie, Florida, passed away peacefully on June 6, 2026, at Hospice of the Treasure Coast. Bob, as he was known by most, except the littles in his family who called him Bobby or OPA Bob, was a kind and gentle soul, a loving husband, a sentimental brother, uncle, and cousin, and a good friend to many, a true Southern gentleman. Bob was born in 1951 in Fort Myers, Florida, to Paul and Noma Burson. He was the youngest in a family 6, and older sisters, Davine, Paula, and Cheryl frequently, and affectionately, of course, referred to him as the Little Prince. Bob was a true Florida boy, thriving in the Boy Scout campground surrounding Lee County, with his father as the scout master of F.T. Myers Troop 18. Together they both remained active in scouting throughout their lifetimes. Bob often credited scouting with teaching him many of the life principles: loyalty, helpfulness, respect for others, and trustworthiness, he used in his everyday life. Always an avid Gator fan, Bob earned his BSBA with honors from the University of Florida in 1973, and his Juris Doctorate from UF's Holland Law Center in 1976. Bob was sworn into the Florida Bar in 1976 and just received the Florida Bar's 50 Years of Practice Award in June of 2026. Bob moved to Stewart in December of 1976 and was a partner in the Palm Beach County firm of Cromwell & Remsen, operating its Stewart office until 1982, when he opened his private practice in real estate law, estate planning and probate, and corporate and banking law, where he practiced until his passing. Bob was a board-certified real estate attorney with an AV rating for 32 years and was a member of the American Bar Association, the Martin County Bar Association, a charter member of the Real Property Council of Martin County, chairman and member of the Florida Bar Grievance Committee in the early 2000s, and a trustee of Attorney's Title Insurance Fund. While the law was his profession, Bob's true enthusiasm was saved for his community involvement, especially with the Kiwanis Club of Stewart, which he joined in 1979, serving as a board member, secretary, and as its president in 1985-86, lieutenant governor, state chairman for Kiwanis International Special Olympics, and founding sponsor of Action Club of Martin County for special needs adults. His favorite projects were Kiwanis Youth Park, Special Olympics, Saturdays with Santa, and most of all, pancakes and reading in the park. And he could always be found with his camera at any Kiwanis function, meeting, or event. In addition, Bob was a charter member and director, president, secretary, and board member for over 20 years of the Lyric Theater in Stewart. He was the clerk of session for the First Presbyterian Church of Port St. Lucie and charter director and president of Keep Martin Beautiful in the late 1990s. In his spare time, Bob was an active amateur photographer, and he assembled a large collection of old photography and video equipment over the last 50 years, which will be donated to a museum for future generations to enjoy. Of course, as an avid, or rabid, Gator fan, whether it was football, basketball, gymnastics, or swimming, Bob wore his UF Gator orange and blue proudly, and he was proudest of his big Gator blue truck, which he drove daily since 2006. Bob is survived by his high school sweetheart and wife of 52 years, Joe, two sisters, Paula, Greg, Robertson, and Cheryl, Michael, Field, his sister-in-law, Monique McCall, without whom the last few months would have been impossible in the operation of his office, his brother-in-law, Matt McCall, who was a constant source of support these past 6 months, his sisters-in-law Yvonne Rohaley and Pamela, Doug, wedding, many nieces, nephews, and cousins, a special mention to all the littles as he called them, who sent him handmade cards and drawings to keep him going this past year, Gemma Rose Nolan, Maverick Nolan, and Spencer Shelton, Emmett Shelton, Jasper Shelton, and Dexter Shelton, and to Morgan, McCall, Nolan, Matthew McCall, and Tanya, wedding, Shelton, the three now fully grown nieces and nephew who were so much a part of his everyday life, as they grew up in his day-to-day world and listened to his educational opportunities because they were his special children. The family would also like to extend a very special thank you to Dr. Cheryl Jordan of Stewart for her unwavering and loving care, and hours of dedication to Bob during his valiant battle with cancer. Bob loved his family, he loved his profession, he loved scouting, Kiwanis, photography, and his community. A memorial service will be held at Promenade on the River located at 2240 SE Veterans Memorial Parkway in Port St. Lucie, Florida, on Friday, July 17, 2026, at 10 a.m. In lieu of flowers, memorial donations may be made to the Kiwanis Club of Stewart Foundation, in memory of Bob Burson, P.O. Box 532, Stewart, Florida, 34995, to support a local community project in Bob's name, or to Hospice of the Treasure Coast. posted online on June 12, 2026, published in Treasure Coast. Russell W. Hogan, 81, passed away June 8, 2026. Arrangements provided by All County Funeral Home and AMP, Crematory, Stuart, Florida. Posted online on June 10, 2026, published in Treasure Coast. Indian River Online. Florida group targets safe housing in eviction lawsuit. Opinion: after sitting in an eviction hearing the other day and hearing the defendant or a state official testify, waste leaks in her bathroom after toilet flushes, a propane tank is used in the kitchen to cook, and there's possibly mold and other hazards in the home. Onlooker Jerusha Stewart summed things up. Women's voting rights began 111 years ago in small Florida town. 5 years before the 19th Amendment gave women the right to vote, women in Felsmere already were casting their ballots in city elections. Felsmere women became the first in the southern United States to legally cast their vote thanks to officials failing to read the fine print. St. Lucie Online. Florida city to spend $1.3 million tackling algal blooms, fish kills. The city of Port St. Lucie will spend $1.3 million treating a lake in the Sawgrass Lakes community to battle blue-green algal blooms that have led to massive fish kills, including one in the past 2 weeks that killed hundreds of bass. Sports Online. After Giannis trade to Miami, here are Florida sports' biggest trades ever. Welcome to Miami. Giannis Antetokounmpo will soon receive a warm welcome to the Miami Heat. The 10-time All-Star and 2-time league MVP comes to South Florida from the Milwaukee Bucks, where he led them to their first NBA championship in half of a century. The Heat traded Tyler Herro, Kel Elwer, Jamie Jacquez Jr., Kasperas Jakusianis, and a massive package of draft picks for Antetokounmpo and Bobby Portis. This isn't the first massive trade the Heat, or any other Florida pro teams, have made throughout history. Here we will take a look at the top three trades from each Sunshine State representative for the NFL, NHL, NBA, and MLB. Trade: Marlins acquired Gary Sheffield and Rich Rodriguez for Trevor Hoffman, Andrés Beruman, and Jose Martinez. Impact trade: Marlins acquired Dontrell Willis, Julian Tavares, Ryan Jorgensen, and Jose Cueto from the Cubs for Matt Clement and Antonio Alfonseca. Impact trade: Marlins acquired Ugith Urbina for Adrian Gonzalez, Ryan Snare, and Will Smith. Impact trade: Rays acquired Matt Garza, Jason Bartlett, and Eddie Moreland for Delmon Young and others. Impact trade: Rays acquired Chris Archer, Robinson Chirinos, Brandon Guyer, and Sam Fuld for Matt Garza. Impact trade: Rays acquired Tyler Glasnow, Austin Meadows, and later Shane Baz for Chris Archer. Impact trade: Tampa Bay gave up 2 first-round picks. Impact trade: Tampa Bay sent 2 first-round picks, 2 second-round picks, and cash to Oakland for coach John Gruden. Impact trade: Tampa Bay acquired Jason Pierre-Paul and a draft pick from New York. Impact trade: free agent signing rather than trade, but if you're limiting to acquisitions, this is arguably the biggest roster move of the Jaguars' modern era. Impact trade: Jaguars acquired Marcell Dareus for a 6th-round pick. Impact trade: Miami sent a 1st-round pick to Cleveland. Impact trade: Miami acquired Williams for multiple draft picks. Impact trade: Miami sent 5 draft picks to Kansas City. Impact trade: Miami acquired Shaquille O'Neal for Lamar Odom, Karen Butler, Brian Grant, and draft picks. Impact trade: officially completed as a sign and trade. Impact trade: acquired from the 76ers in a 4-team sign and trade. Impact trade: Orlando drafted Chris Webber 1st overall, then traded him for number 3 pick Penny Hardaway and future 1st-round picks. Impact trade: sign and trade involving a 1st-round pick. Impact trade: Orlando acquired Vince Carter and Ryan Anderson for Rafer Alston, Tony Batty, and Courtney Lee. Impact trade: Florida acquired Roberto Luongo and Ali Jokinen for Mark Parrish and Oleg Kvasha. Impact trade: Florida acquired Sam Reinhart for goalie prospect Devin Levi and a 1st-round pick. Impact trade: Florida acquired Matthew Tkachuk for Jonathan Huberdeau, Mackenzie Weegar, Cole Schwind, and a first-round pick. Impact, trade, Tampa Bay acquired Mikhail Sergachev for Jonathan Drouin. Impact, trade, Tampa Bay acquired Ryan McDonagh and JT Miller for Libor Hajek, Brett Houghton, Vladislav Namestnikov at the trade deadline. Impact,

135-pound wide receiver or a wiry, 175-pound speedster at defensive tackle. Different positions have different requirements, which means every position is going to have the different desired attributes. Using only Florida high school players from the 2027 recruiting class, USA Today Florida Network recruiting reporters John Santucci and Nick Wilson are building a Frankenstein recruit at each position. Here is the running back they built, USA Today Florida top 100 rank, number 45. Offers include Florida North Carolina, Auburn Tennessee Roberts, at 5'11 and 195 pounds, looks every bit of a Division I ball carrier. He has a thick base that promotes impressive balance, broad shoulders, and thick neck. He's a stout, explosive runner that has that blend of speed and power that makes elite running backs. USA Today Florida top 100 rank, number 73. Offers include UCF, Kentucky, Georgia Tech, North Carolina. Jackson ran behind a really good offensive line last year, and he made the most of it. He rushed for 839 yards and 11 touchdowns through the final three games of the year for the Cougars, carving up playoff defenses with elite vision and patience. Jackson, 5'10", 188 pounds, is one of the more polished backs in this class, and finds gaps or makes cuts that an average player would simply not see. USA Today Florida top 100 rank, number 89. Verbal commitment, Pitt Reed, who logged a 10.53 100 meter time at the Class 4A Track and Field State Championships, is a legit speedster. He explodes out the backfield with his hair on fire, and there are few ball carriers who can get to the second level as quickly as he can. Despite being traditionally undersized, 5'7", 165 pounds, he is one of several elite runners that Pitt has scooped up from Florida. USA Today Florida top 100 rank, number 84. Verbal commitment, Fiu Jones simply does not go down on first contact. The Fiu commit got the Indians out of many jams last year off of straight willpower, and his ability to turn a broken play into a positive gain is one of the most valuable on the field. His balance is elite, and he hits gaps with impressive power. Jones has the strength and explosiveness to be more than effective at the next level. Cleveland Guardians at Chicago White Sox. Odds, picks and predictions: the Cleveland Guardians, 41-39, and the Chicago White Sox, 41-37, wrap up a three-game series Wednesday at Wright Field in Chicago, Illinois. First pitch is scheduled for 2:10 p.m. Eastern Time. Let's analyze MLB odds around the Guardians versus White Sox odds and make our expert MLB picks and predictions for the best bets. Season series, White Sox lead 2-0. The White Sox took Tuesday's contest 2-1 as slight minus 104 underdogs with the under 7, cashing as they claimed sole possession of first place in the AL Central, a game ahead of the Guardians. Chicago also won by one run in Monday's opener, winning in walk-off fashion at minus 105 price as the over, 7.5, hit in a 6-5 thriller. Both clubs scored two runs apiece in the ninth inning. Chicago leads the majors in one-run victories with 16. Tied January 1 Tuesday, White Sox 1B Miguel Vargas, 1-for-4, hit a go-ahead homer and eventual game winner in the bottom of the sixth, while SP Sean Burke, win, 6 1/3 IP, 1 ER, 6 H, 1 BB, 6 K, and RP Sean Newcomb, save, 2 2/3 IP, 0 ER, 0 H, 1 BB, 2 K, held the Guardians to one run. The under is 4-2 in the last six games for Chicago, which entered the series after being swept in three at Detroit. The lone Cleveland run came off the bat of RF Khalil Watson, 2-for-4, who hit his first career homer just 1 week after making his MLB debut. Cleveland has lost four of the past five games, while going just 5-12 in the previous 17 outings since June 5. The offense has really struggled with 3B Jose Ramirez, hand, out with a broken bone in his hand. RHP Tanner Bibby vs. RHP Eric Fed Bibby, 2-8, 4.03 ERA, makes his 17th start. He has a 1.18 whip,

0: 2.8 BB/9 and 7.9 K/9 in 89 1/3 innings. Fed, 2-6, 4.46 ERA, makes his 9th start, 16th appearance. He has a 1.39 whip, 3.4 BB/9 and 6.1 K/9 in 70 2/3 innings. 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For decades, BHQ has been helping players just like you win. 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Sign up today. Guardians 5, White Sox 3. The Guardians, -118, look to salvage the series finale after a pair of one-run losses. Bibby has had a rough time, going 2-8, although he hasn't pitched as poorly as his record might indicate. His offensive support hasn't been their most outings. Lately, Bibby has turned it up in June, winning 2 of the past 3 starts. If you're a little more on the conservative side, avoid the money line, and back Guardians -1.5, +135, to get the job done by at least 2 runs. Cleveland has 3 wins since June 13th, and each of the victories are by at least 2 runs. So, if you like the Guardians, you should like them to win by more than 1 run, too. Under 8.5, -110, is the lean, but roll with a half unit play at most. The under has cashed in 2 of the past 3 games for the Guardians, and the Cleveland offense has managed just 53 runs across the past 17 games, or 3.1 runs per game, RPG. As mentioned, the under is 4-2 in the past 6 games for the Chi Sox, with the offense averaging 3.2 RPG in the past 5 outings. For more sports betting picks and tips, check out sportsbookwire.com and BetFTW. Follow SportsbookWire on Twitter/X and like us on Facebook. Tkachuk on Florida Panthers adds to iconic sibling duos on same team most brothers fight in the backyard. These brothers fought for championships. But they probably had backyard fights, too. Throughout the history of American professional sports, brothers have occasionally found themselves on the same team. The latest example comes from the Florida Panthers, who have responded to falling short of the Stanley Cup for the first time in 3 years by trading for Brady Tkachuk to join his brother and fellow U.S. Olympian Matthew. This reunion seemed to be coming down the tracks for a while. In 2023, the brothers played on an NHL All-Star team together for the first time. Then in 2025, the Tkachuks played on the same.
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0: 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Obituaries: All Agnes Michael, 88, passed away June 14, 2026. 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Published in Treasure Coast. Andrew Andy Brady. Andrew Andy Brady was one of those rare people who seemed woven into the fabric of Fort Pierce itself. To know Andy was to know a man who never met a stranger. He had a gift for making people feel welcome, whether they were lifelong residents, first-time visitors, veterans arriving at the Navy SEAL Museum, or friends gathering on North Beach to watch the waves roll in. His smile was easy, his stories were endless, and his love for the community he called home was unmistakable. For many years, Andy served as an ambassador for the National Navy UDT Seal Museum, where he became one of the most familiar and beloved faces associated with the institution. He was passionate about the museum's mission, proud of the men whose stories it preserved, and dedicated to sharing that history with anyone willing to listen. Through his work, he touched countless lives and forged friendships that stretched far beyond Fort Pierce. He was a surfer at heart. He loved the ocean, the rhythm of the waves, and the special community that gathered along North Beach. Some of his happiest moments were spent among friends with sand on his feet, salt in the air, and a board nearby. The North Beach crowd wasn't just a group of friends to Andy, they were family. Andy loved Fort Pierce deeply. He knew its history, celebrated its people, and believed in its future. His place among the city's cherished characters was cemented when he was featured in Legendary Locals, a fitting recognition for someone who had become a legend in his own right. He leaves behind his wife, Linda Ergel Brady, sister-in-law, Kathy Ergel Pyle, niece, Kat Restrepo, and great-niece, Mia Ivanovich, along with countless friends whose lives were enriched by his kindness, humor, loyalty, and generosity of spirit. The measure of a life is not found in titles or accomplishments alone, but in the people who remember you when you're gone. By that measure, Andy lived an extraordinary life. His stories will continue to be told on North Beach, in the halls of the museum, and throughout the community he loved so much. Fort Pierce feels a little quieter without Andy Brady. But his legacy lives on in every friendship he made, every life he touched, and every person fortunate enough to call him a friend. Fair winds and following seas, Andy. We'll see you down the beach. In lieu of flowers, donations in Andrew's memory may be made to Best Friend Animal Sanctuary at www.bestfriends.org or the National Navy UDT Seal Museum, 3300 N Highway A1A, Fort Pierce, Florida, 34949. Services: a paddle out will be held on Saturday, June 20, 2026 at 10 a.m. at the Second Boardwalk on North Jetty, Fort Pierce. A memorial service will be held on Monday, June 22, 2026 at 10 a.m. at the Navy SEAL Museum, 3300 North A1A, Fort Pierce, Florida, 34949. Posted online on June 17, 2026, published in Treasure Coast. Elizabeth Brown McCullough. Elizabeth B. McCullough, 67, a prolific poet, songwriter, and musician, passed away on Saturday, May 30 in New York City. Third daughter of longtime residents of Vero Beach, Bruce and Jean McCullough, she was a student of the public school system. She was on the tennis team at Vero Beach High School and skipped her senior year to attend the University of the South, in Sewanee, Tennessee. In addition to her BA in psychology, she later received her MFA from the School of Visual Arts, in NYC. Out of college, she moved to Boston and began to photograph the world around her, while she worked at the Children's Museum. Later based in Athens, GA, she was active in the vibrant music scene and her portraits of musicians such as Michael Stipe of Ram, were published in Spin and Cream. She moved to NYC to earn her MFA from the School of Visual Arts. Always a poet, she turned the lens towards her own life experiences and began writing music. Her band, Alpha Cat, released four CDs, the latest, Venus Smile, released in 2024. She lived in the NYC area for her remaining years. She is survived by her three sisters, Olivia B. McCullough, Melissa McCullough, and Margaret Russell, and her nephews and nieces, Nathan Levin Aspenson, Zara Aspenson, Olivia Russell, and Robert Vance Russell. The family asks that you might remember her through a donation to the Bidawi Pet Adoption Center, 152 West 24th Street, New York, New York, 10011. Posted online on June 12, 2026, published in Treasure Coast. Gertrude Brown Chitty Terry. Gertrude Brown Chitty Terry was known for her intelligence, humor, sharp memory, warmth, and gift for storytelling. Born on April 15, 1929, in Jacksonville, Florida. She died on June 4, 2026 at age 97, in Vero Beach, Florida. Gertrude was the youngest of six children, three sisters and two brothers, all of whom predeceased her, including her dear mother, when she was only 1 year of age. Raised in Jacksonville, she attended West Riverside Elementary School, John Gorey Jr. High and Robert E. Lee High, now Riverside High School. She met the love of her life, Jack Terry, a third-year medical student at Tulane University, during her first year at Sophie Newcomb College of Tulane University. On December 28, 1948, Gertrude married Jack. The early years of their marriage involved constant moves as Jack completed medical school with internships, residency, fellowship training, and a two-year tour as a surgeon in the Air Force during the Korean War. During 7 years and eight moves, they lived in New Orleans, Chicago, Biloxi, Houston, and other locations while welcoming three children into the family. In 1956, Gertrude returned to her hometown of Jacksonville, where Jack established his surgical practice. Finally able to put down roots and be near two of her sisters, the family was completed with the birth of their fourth child. She taught Sunday school, sang in the choir and chaired numerous committees at St. John's Presbyterian Church. As a member of the Junior League, she served as placement chairman, recording secretary, and co-chaired membership and choral committees. After Jack promised it would be their final move, the Terry family moved to Vero Beach in 1966 with three teenagers, a two-year-old and a St. Bernard. They chose Vero Beach, where the tropics begin, for its small oceanside community, the need for another surgeon, year-round golf and sunshine. At 45 years of age, Gertrude went back to school with dear friend, Jane Robinson, earning a nursing degree with honors. She had visions of medical mission trips with Jack in retirement. So began a lifelong career of medical advice for family and friends. One of eight founders, along with Ann Hamner, of the Adult Literacy Service, Literacy Services of Indian River County, Gertrude segued volunteering in literacy to a passion for literature. After attending a memoir writing workshop with daughter Charlotte, the two of them started the Sandfly Scribblers in 2009, who met every week in her home. Her home, known as the Sandfly Shuffle Inn, became the center of family life for the remainder of her years. A hub of hospitality, graciousness, and family gatherings, Gertrude herself described it as loving the revolving door. After being raised the baby of a large family without a mother, she became the matriarch of the Chitty Chick clan and adored the role. Gertrude leaves behind a loving family, generations of descendants, and countless friends who benefited from her warmth, wisdom, humor, and unwavering devotion. Her life spanned nearly a century extraordinary of change, yet she remained deeply rooted in the values of family, friendship, faith, and service that defined her character. Gertrude will be greatly missed and fondly remembered by all who knew and loved her. Gertrude Brown Chitty Terry was predeceased by her parents Arthur Benjamin Chitty and Hazel Talitha Brown Chitty, husband John Jack Heaney Terry, M.D. She was survived by her children John H. Terry, Jr., Charlotte N. Terry, John, Gretchen Terry Hibbard, Scott, Cooper L. Terry M.D., Ginny, by her grandchildren Stephanie S. Mon, Scott, John Christian Willis Terry, Emily, Hannah Elizabeth Terry, K.J., Bridie Palmer Butel Cobbs, Ryan, John Collingwood Butel, Rawson, Tyrell Henry Hibbard, Mary, Cooper Whitney Hibbard, Ashley, Virginia Hawthorne Terry, Edward Cooper Terry, Scout, Annabelle Louise Terry, by her great-grandchildren Cape Mon, Kwong, Justin, Cooper Mon Zelaya, Jose, Cassie McKee Mon, Lily B. 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In lieu of flowers, the family requests donations be made to the Hospice House of Vero or the Literacy Services of Indian River County. Services will be announced at a later date. Arrangements are under the direction of Cox Gifford C. Wynn's Funeral Home. 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Grace Evangeline Vange Smith Cesarotti, 93, passed away June 7, 2026. 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Harold Haskew. Harold Haskew, age 87, formerly of Fort Pierce, Florida, and Milford, MI, beloved husband, father, grandfather, great-grandfather, brother, friend, engineer, sports fan, storyteller, and lifelong adventurer, passed away in Chelsea, Michigan. Full obituary, https://www.mitchellfuneral.com/obituary/Harold-Haskew. Posted online on June 20, 2026, published in Treasure Coast. John Edward Chapman, 68, passed away June 12, 2026. Arrangements provided by All County Funeral Home and AMP, Crematory, Stewart. Posted online on June 16, 2026, published in Treasure Coast. John Mahone Kellogg, Jr. John Mahone Kellogg, Jr., known to all as Jack, beloved husband, father, and grandfather, passed away peacefully at home on June 5, 2026, at the age of 96. Born in Philadelphia, Pennsylvania, Jack faced profound loss early in life. His mother, Isabel, passed away when he was just 10, and his father, John Sr., when he was 13. The resilience he forged in those formative years shaped the quiet strength that would define him throughout his life. Jack was a graduate of Germantown Friends School and Ryder College. He answered his country's call during the Korean War, earning his commission through Officer Candidate School and serving honorably as a second lieutenant in the United States Army. After his service, he returned home and built a life grounded in love, loyalty, friendship, and purpose. In 1955, he married Ann Lee Willett, and together they raised their family in Ambler and Spring House, Pennsylvania. This past year, Jack and Ann celebrated their 70th wedding anniversary. Jack enjoyed a distinguished career in banking at Provident National Bank, where he worked until his retirement in 1992, a tenure marked by the same steadiness and integrity that characterized everything he did. Beyond his professional life, Jack was a devoted presence in his community in every sense. He served as president of the Rotary Club, giving his time and leadership to causes larger than himself. And for those who knew him at the Maple Glen Tavern, he was simply the general, a title that spoke to his natural authority, his warmth, and the way he made everyone around him feel at ease. Sports were a constant thread throughout Jack's life. He quarterbacked the football team at Germantown Friends School, played basketball on his bank's team, and competed in volleyball at the Maple Glen Tavern. A lifelong Philadelphia Eagles fan, he held season tickets and never wavered in his loyalty to his team. He also had a quieter competitive streak. Jack did the daily crossword puzzle in pen. An avid tennis player and casual golfer, Jack found great joy in sport and competition well into his later years. For decades, summers meant Nantucket, the island, held a special place in his heart. As an active member of the Nantucket Yacht Club, Jack's devotion to tennis left a lasting mark on the club and its community. He was a two-time recipient of the House Service Bowl, awarded to the person who has done the most for tennis, and received both the Good Sport Award given to the player who is consistently a good sport, never complains, and is always fun to be with, and the Duncan Terry Sutphen Memorial Trophy for men's tennis sportsmanship and love of the game. Perhaps the most enduring tribute came when the Nantucket Yacht Club established the Jack Kellogg Society, honoring active tennis players over the age of 80. Jack himself played until the age of 94, a testament to his passion, his grit, and his unshakable love of the game. In 2005, he and Ann made their home in Vero Beach, Florida, where he spent his final years. Jack is survived by his wife, Ann Willett Kellogg, his three children, John, Sandy, and Dan, and his wife Patty, and seven grandchildren, Sam, Jim, Matthew, Mark, Julie, Alice, and Elizabeth. He was preceded in death by his parents, Isabel, and John Mahone Kellogg Sr. Jack Kellogg lived 96 years with grace, grit, and genuine warmth. He will be deeply missed by all who had the privilege of knowing him. In lieu of flowers, donations may be sent to the Sheriff's Youth Ranch Barbecue, 4055 41st Avenue, Vero Beach, Florida, 32960. 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Maria Josefina Ibarra Trujillo, 82, passed away June 8, 2026. 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Mary L. Hirschberger, 85, passed away June 21, 2026. 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Mary Lou DeSensi, 90, passed away June 3, 2026. 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Michael Uber, 60, passed away June 16, 2026. 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Richard L. Sanfratello, 83, passed away June 9, 2026. 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Posted online on June 12, 2026, published in Treasure Coast. Richard Libby Sanfratello. Richard Libby Sanfratello, 83, of Jensen Beach, Florida, passed away on June 9, 2026 at Boca Raton Regional Hospital in Florida. Born on October 12, 1942, in Batavia, New York, he was the son of the late Thomas and Lucille Sanfratello. Richard was a graduate of Batavia High School. He went on to serve in the United States Air Force, where he trained in TOOL and AMP, DI. Following his military service, Richard worked in the TOOL and AMP, DI business until moving to Florida. After relocating, he built a long and successful career in real estate, working as a licensed real estate agent for more than 35 years. Richard cherished his family above all else. Although he made his home in Florida, Batavia, New York, remained close to his heart throughout his life. He looked forward to visits back home to reconnect with family and friends and to enjoy his favorite local foods. He is survived by his children, Nancy Doherty, Mark, of Stafford, New York, Tracy Radka, Sean, of Batavia, New York, Mary Beth Sanfratello of Jensen Beach, Florida, Rick Sanfratello of Jensen Beach, Florida, and John Sanfratello, Kelly, of North Chile, New York, and blessed with 16 grandchildren, 4 great-grandchildren, as well as many nieces and nephews whom he loved. He was predeceased by his brothers, David and Anthony Sanfratello. A celebration of life will be held at a later date at the convenience of the family. In lieu of flowers, memorial contributions may be made to the Wilmot Cancer Center in support of AML leukemia research and treatment. Posted online on June 14, 2026, published in Treasure Coast. Robert Austin Burson. Robert Austin Burson of Port St. Lucie, Florida, passed away peacefully on June 6, 2026, at Hospice of the Treasure Coast. Bob, as he was known by most, except the littles in his family who called him Bobby or OPA Bob, was a kind and gentle soul, a loving husband, a sentimental brother, uncle, and cousin, and a good friend to many, a true Southern gentleman. Bob was born in 1951 in Fort Myers, Florida, to Paul and Noma Burson. He was the youngest in a family six, and older sisters, Davine, Paula, and Cheryl frequently, and affectionately, of course, referred to him as the Little Prince. Bob was a true Florida boy, thriving in the Boy Scout campground surrounding Lee County, with his father as the scout master of F.T. Meyer's Troop 18. Together they both remained active in scouting throughout their lifetimes. Bob often credited scouting with teaching him many of the life principles: loyalty, helpfulness, respect for others, and trustworthiness, he used in his everyday life. Always an avid Gator fan, Bob earned his BSBA with honors from the University of Florida in 1973, and his Juris Doctorate from UF's Holland Law Center in 1976. Bob was sworn into the Florida Bar in 1976 and just received the Florida Bar's 50 Years of Practice Award in June of 2026. Bob moved to Stewart in December of 1976 and was a partner in the Palm Beach County firm of Cromwell & Remsen, operating its Stewart office until 1982, when he opened his private practice in real estate law, estate planning and probate, and corporate and banking law, where he practiced until his passing. Bob was a board-certified real estate attorney with an AV rating for 32 years and was a member of the American Bar Association, the Martin County Bar Association, a charter member of the Real Property Council of Martin County, chairman and member of the Florida Bar Grievance Committee in the early 2000s, and a trustee of Attorney's Title Insurance Fund. While the law was his profession, Bob's true enthusiasm was saved for his community involvement, especially with the Kiwanis Club of Stewart, which he joined in 1979, serving as a board member, secretary, and as its president in 1985-86, lieutenant governor, state chairman for Kiwanis International Special Olympics, and founding sponsor of Action Club of Martin County for special needs adults. His favorite projects were Kiwanis Youth Park, Special Olympics, Saturdays with Santa, and most of all, pancakes and reading in the park. And he could always be found with his camera at any Kiwanis function, meeting, or event. In addition, Bob was a charter member and director, president, secretary, and board member for over 20 years of the Lyric Theater in Stewart. He was the clerk of session for the First Presbyterian Church of Port St. Lucie and charter director and president of Keep Martin Beautiful in the late 1990s. In his spare time, Bob was an active amateur photographer, and he assembled a large collection of old photography and video equipment over the last 50 years, which will be donated to a museum for future generations to enjoy. Of course, as an avid, or rabid, Gator fan, whether it was football, basketball, gymnastics, or swimming, Bob wore his UF Gator orange and blue proudly, and he was proudest of his big Gator blue truck, which he drove daily since 2006. Bob is survived by his high school sweetheart and wife of 52 years, Jo, two sisters, Paula, Greg, Robertson, and Cheryl, Michael, Field, his sister-in-law, Monique McCall, without whom the last few months would have been impossible in the operation of his office, his brother-in-law, Matt McCall, who was a constant source of support these past 6 months, his sisters-in-law, Yvonne Rohaley and Pamela, Doug, wedding, many nieces, nephews, and cousins, a special mention to all the littles as he called them, who sent him handmade cards and drawings to keep him going this past year, Gemma Rose Nolan, Maverick Nolan, and Spencer Shelton, Emmett Shelton, Jasper Shelton, and Dexter Shelton, and to Morgan, McCall, Nolan, Matthew McCall, and Tanya, wedding, Shelton, the three now fully grown nieces and nephew who were so much a part of his everyday life, as they grew up in his day-to-day world and listened to his educational opportunities because they were his special children. The family would also like to extend a very special thank you to Dr. Cheryl Jordan of Stewart for her unwavering and loving care, and hours of dedication to Bob during his valiant battle with cancer. Bob loved his family, he loved his profession, he loved scouting, Kiwanis, photography, and his community. A memorial service will be held at Promenade on the River located at 2240 SE Veterans Memorial Parkway in Port St. Lucie, Florida, on Friday, July 17, 2026, at 10 a.m. In lieu of flowers, memorial donations may be made to the Kiwanis Club of Stewart Foundation, in memory of Bob Burson, P.O. Box 532 Stewart, Florida, 34995, to support a local community project in Bob's name, or to Hospice of the Treasure Coast. Posted online on June 12, 2026, published in Treasure Coast. Russell W. Hogan, 81, passed away June 8, 2026. Arrangements provided by All County Funeral Home and AMP, Crematory, Stewart, Florida. Posted online on June 10, 2026, published in Treasure Coast. William B. Boulos, 3 Bill Boulos, 77, passed away on June 10, 2026 at the Halifax Hospital in Daytona Beach, Florida. A celebration of life will be held on July 18, 2026 at 11 a.m. at Hazley Funeral Home, 3015 Okeechobee Road, Fort Pierce, Florida. His ashes will be interred at the White City Cemetery immediately following the service. An online guest book may be signed at www.hazleyfuneralhome.com. Posted online on June 24, 2026. Published in Treasure Coast. Sports Online. Jonell Clark turns tragedy into mission for college football coaches. Health through unimaginable, immeasurable pain, Jonell Clark discovered a new purpose. As her husband, the late UCF Knights offensive line coach Sean Clark, fought for his life in the wake of a sudden medical emergency, Jonell thought the time had come for the couple to use their platform and prioritize the physical and mental health of college coaches. Unfortunately, Sean never recovered, dying from complications on September 21, 2025, 12 days after being admitted into the hospital. "I thought it would get better," the doctors had said when he recovers. "It struck me that they said when and not if," Clark told the News Journal in a phone interview. "I noticed the last few days that his eyes were open less. He was doing a lot less responding than he had done prior. I had people tell me the strides he was making were exhausting. He needs rest. There were going to be plateaus and big wins. I was just ready for more of those responsive pieces. It was so hazy. I just remember thinking that was an option, and then he was gone. I remember thinking I can't do this by myself. But I have to. There's this message, this voice, this drive, this feeling that I had to do this. This is my purpose. I don't know how to explain that, but I am being gifted with a purpose." Jonell launched the Sean Clark Legacy Foundation, a nonprofit organization in honor of the 50-year-old former Appalachian State head coach. Its flagship mission is the 61 Initiative, a prevention program encouraging coaches to commit to annual physical and mental health screenings prior to each season. It also emphasizes education, open dialogue, and access to support systems for coaches, staff, and their families. Jonell chose the number 61 for two reasons, the most obvious of which is that it's the one Sean wore during his days as an All-American offensive lineman at App State. But the initiative seeks to enforce to coaches the idea of taking a minute, beyond the 60 in a standard football game, for themselves. It's a message, tragically, that Sean Clark did not get the chance to hear. He did not have any diagnosed health conditions or obvious signs of distress, nor was he taking any medication at the time of the incident, Jonell said. However, it had been a couple years since he had gone for checkups or preventative screenings. "I do wonder about that, and it's one of the reasons I talked about in starting this foundation. I think, damn it, maybe if you had just gone to the doctor," Jonell said. Though Jonell Clark formulated the idea of the foundation and its mission, she knew she would need help in executing the plan. So she reached out to Nolan Jones, Appalachian State's former associate athletics director for football operations. Jones, 46, resigned his position in January following a health scare of his own and contacted Jacob Willis, the executive director of High County Caregivers in Boone, North Carolina, to seek instructions for starting a nonprofit organization. "I was overweight, had high blood pressure, was going down the wrong path. It was going to be better for my physical and mental health to get out of the business," said Jones, who now lives in Lexington, Kentucky, to be closer to his two children. In January, I ended up having a mini stroke. It didn't last very long. I look back on that and think if it didn't happen to Sean that I wouldn't have gone to the emergency room. I pay attention to my body. I've lost 52 pounds since January, and my numbers are great. When I sat in the MRI machine, I knew that what I was doing was right. Joan suggested to push the initiative directly toward the head coaches, seeking the highest possible person in college football's chain of command. Their sign-off, Jones and Jonelle Clark felt, meant it would be enforced as a direct order, rather than a suggestion. That same month, Jonelle spoke at the American Football Coaches Association's convention, pleading for her husband's death to not be in vain, but to allow it to matter and let it teach us something. I don't want this tragedy to happen to someone else, she added. And if it can be prevented, I want to be the person who helps that happen. She also addressed coaches at the Atlantic Coast Conference's spring meetings, held last month in Amelia Island. Clemson's Dabo Swinney and Miami's Mario Cristobal expressed gratitude, and their programs are among the 15 ACC schools that have publicly pledged their support to the 61 initiative. In total, nearly 50 Division I football programs have stated their support, including UCF. Knights head coach Scott Frost said Clark's passing significantly resonated with him as a 51-year-old father of three. I can't tell you how much I like Sean. We hit it off immediately, Frost said in a Zoom call. We were able to communicate in a different way because of the experiences that we had that were very similar to one another. He was one of those guys where if you're around him for about 2 weeks you feel like you've known him your whole life. He was going to be a lifelong friend for me. He came into the office on the bye week with a smile on his face like he always had. I stopped because I was watching film in the offensive staff room and he checked with me that I was okay, like he always did and told me he was going to, his daughter's, volleyball game. It was just hard to hear that later that night I got a call from my agent, who was his agent, that he was in the hospital. Clark's death happened one day after UCF demolished North Carolina 34-9 at the Acrisure Bounce House. The Knights' offensive line did not allow a sack, and it paved the way for an 18-play, 93-yard touchdown drive to ice the win. Alex Farah, Clark's hand-picked assistant offensive line coach, oversaw the unit that day and for the rest of the season with Clark's mentor and former Purdue head coach Danny Hope on an interim basis. He bonded with Clark within the space of a two-hour car ride from Boone to Charlotte, returning him to the airport after interviewing for the O-line coaching vacancy in 2016. It was awful, I was devastated, said Farah, who turns 33 in August and has two young children. We kept getting good news, bad news throughout that week. I didn't really cope with it when it was happening, to be honest. I was always locked in with what we had going on, at UCF, because that's what Coach Clark would have wanted. It didn't hit me super hard until after the season. He'd have told me, bud, go kick this, expletive, SS. Frost, who broke the news to Farah and consoled him with a hug, pushed through the rest of the season before allowing himself time to reflect and grieve. The Knights went 2-7 following Clark's death, missing out on bowl eligibility for the second straight year. We had the memorial for Sean here, February 21st, and that was, honestly, probably a harder time for me because I let myself think about it and process it, Frost said. 9 months on, Jonelle's next goal is to, fittingly, hit 61 committed college football programs for the initiative. She hopes her foundation continues to grow the way her husband would have wanted. I think Sean was an old soul, and he was a selfless leader. I hope that people see him as always doing the right thing first, doing it the right way, Jonelle said. Bad things are going to happen. We live in a fallen world. We can't catch everything, but we can try. And it's better than not trying. Vero Beach High's Taylor Nicole Overton to run at U20 World Championships more than a month after adding another medal to her state championship collection, Taylor Nicole Overton is now making noise on the national stage. The Vero Beach High School track and field standout will represent Team USA in multiple events at the World Athletics U20 Championships later this summer. She secured her spot by finishing third in the 400-meter final at the USATF U20 Outdoor Championships on June 19 at Hayward Field on the campus of the University of Oregon in Eugene, Oregon. "This is something I've always dreamed of, watching the world juniors and seeing everyone wearing Team USA colors or colors representing their country," Overton said. The World Athletics U20 Championships are scheduled for August 5 to 9, also at Hayward Field. Overton's Team USA selection comes less than 2 weeks after she announced her commitment to run collegiately at the University of Tennessee. Originally part of the class of 2027, she graduated early from Vero Beach after completing summer coursework and will enroll in Knoxville this fall. "I'm super excited to go to Tennessee," Overton said. "I know this is the place God wants me to be, and I'm ready for it." At the U20 Championships, athletes were free to choose their event, and the two-time Class 4A state champion in the 400 stuck with her specialty. Overton shaved nearly 8/10 of a second off her preliminary time, clocking 51.66 seconds in the final. She finished behind winner Ataja Stefan Vasquez, 51.08, and just behind runner-up Clara Adams, 51.61. "I definitely wanted to be in the top two so I could run individually, but my overall goal was to make the team," Overton said. "Even though I got third, I'm still representing the team and able to help out. I'm really excited about it, and I think doing the relays will be a lot of fun, working with teammates I've run against over the years." Because she graduated early, Overton was eligible to compete in University of Tennessee colors during the U20 event. An 8-time state medalist, Overton drew interest from several major programs. In addition to Tennessee, she took official visits to Florida, Georgia, South Carolina, and Texas. "God blessed me with lots of options. It made the choice a little bit harder," she said. Overton, who was born in Texas before moving to Florida in 7th grade, ultimately chose to further her career in a state where she also has family ties. Her father, Aaron Overton Sr., now Vero Beach's track and field head coach, previously played professional football as a wide receiver for the Tennessee Titans. Patrick Bernado is a sports reporter for Treasure Coast Newspapers. He can be reached at 772-985-9692, on X at Pat Bernado or via email at bernado@gannett.com. St. Lucie Online Florida family discovers Revolutionary War ancestor as U.S. marks 250th birthday. Port St. Lucie. After 5 years of genealogical research, a Port St. Lucie family has discovered an ancestor who enlisted in the Continental Army in Virginia in 1777 and served in the American Revolutionary War. Indian River Online canceled Florida Allegiant flights closest to the Treasure Coast. Allegiant Air recently dropped 7 airports and eliminated 61 routes, 12 of which are in Florida, according to Simple Flying. The airline expects second quarter capacity to be down 6.5% due to the ongoing situation in Iran, the blocked Strait of Hormuz and increased airport capital project costs, according to INC.com. Here's a list of Allegiant routes in Florida that have been dropped and which ones are closest to the Treasure Coast. The routes ending, according to Simple Flying, are: the closest airports with dropped Allegiant flights to the Treasure Coast are Fort Lauderdale Hollywood International Airport, which is about an hour and a half from Stewart, and Orlando Sanford Airport, which is about an hour and 50 minutes from Vero Beach, according to Google Maps. Olivia Franklin is TC Palm's trending reporter. You can contact her at olivia.franklin@tcpalm.com, 317-627-8048, or follow her on X at @live_5. Florida City's trash deal garbage. Stewart teacher fate opinion: this would be funny if it were not so sad. Our esteemed Port St. Lucie City Council is concerned about the cost of mailing our refunds, costing about $200,000. I, for one, would not be opposed to taking $2 from my refund to cover the cost of mailing. Neither would any of the citizens I have talked to. The mailing cost would be covered by the refund money and not the current.
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0: 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Obituaries: All Agnes Michael, 88, passed away June 14, 2026. 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Published in Treasure Coast. Andrew Andy Brady. Andrew Andy Brady was one of those rare people who seemed woven into the fabric of Fort Pierce itself. To know Andy was to know a man who never met a stranger. He had a gift for making people feel welcome, whether they were lifelong residents, first-time visitors, veterans arriving at the Navy SEAL Museum, or friends gathering on North Beach to watch the waves roll in. His smile was easy, his stories were endless, and his love for the community he called home was unmistakable. For many years, Andy served as an ambassador for the National Navy UDT SEAL Museum, where he became one of the most familiar and beloved faces associated with the institution. He was passionate about the museum's mission, proud of the men whose stories it preserved, and dedicated to sharing that history with anyone willing to listen. Through his work, he touched countless lives and forged friendships that stretched far beyond Fort Pierce. He was a surfer at heart. He loved the ocean, the rhythm of the waves, and the special community that gathered along North Beach. Some of his happiest moments were spent among friends with sand on his feet, salt in the air, and a board nearby. The North Beach crowd wasn't just a group of friends to Andy, they were family. Andy loved Fort Pierce deeply. He knew its history, celebrated its people, and believed in its future. His place among the city's cherished characters was cemented when he was featured in Legendary Locals, a fitting recognition for someone who had become a legend in his own right. He leaves behind his wife, Linda Ergel Brady, sister-in-law, Kathy Ergel Pyle, niece, Kat Restrepo, and great-niece, Mia Ivanovich, along with countless friends whose lives were enriched by his kindness, humor, loyalty, and generosity of spirit. The measure of a life is not found in titles or accomplishments alone, but in the people who remember you when you're gone. By that measure, Andy lived an extraordinary life. His stories will continue to be told on North Beach, in the halls of the museum, and throughout the community he loved so much. Fort Pierce feels a little quieter without Andy Brady. But his legacy lives on in every friendship he made, every life he touched, and every person fortunate enough to call him a friend. Fair winds and following seas, Andy. We'll see you down the beach. In lieu of flowers, donations in Andrew's memory may be made to Best Friend Animal Sanctuary at www.bestfriends.org or the National Navy UDT SEAL Museum, 3300 N Highway A1A, Fort Pierce, Florida, 34949. Services: A paddle out will be held on Saturday, June 20, 2026 at 10 a.m. at the Second Boardwalk on North Jetty, Fort Pierce. A memorial service will be held on Monday, June 22, 2026 at 10 a.m. at the Navy SEAL Museum, 3300 North A1A, Fort Pierce, Florida, 34949. Posted online on June 17, 2026. Published in Treasure Coast. Edward McHugh. Edward Eddie McHugh, 94, passed away June 22, 2026. survived by wife Deborah Watson, children Linda Gallen, Patricia Orlando, Kathy Urgley, and Edward McHugh, siblings Adelaide Quillen and Jerry McHugh. Predeceased by son Charles and brothers Robert and James McHugh. Posted online on June 25, 2026. Published in Treasure Coast. Elizabeth Brown McCullough. Elizabeth B. McCullough, 67, a prolific poet, songwriter, and musician, passed away on Saturday, May 30 in New York City. Third daughter of longtime residents of Vero Beach, Bruce and Jean McCullough, she was a student of the public school system. She was on the tennis team at Vero Beach High School and skipped her senior year to attend the University of the South, in Sewanee, Tennessee. In addition to her BA in psychology, she later received her MFA from the School of Visual Arts, in NYC. Out of college, she moved to Boston and began to photograph the world around her, while she worked at the Children's Museum. Later based in Athens, GA, she was active in the vibrant music scene and her portraits of musicians such as Michael Stipe of Ram, were published in Spin and Cream. She moved to NYC to earn her MFA from the School of Visual Arts. Always a poet, she turned the lens towards her own life experiences and began writing music. Her band, Alpha Cat, released 4 CDs, the latest, Venus Smile, released in 2024. She lived in the NYC area for her remaining years. She is survived by her 3 sisters, Olivia B. McCullough, Melissa McCullough, and Margaret Russell, and her nephews and nieces, Nathan Levin Aspenson, Zara Aspenson, Olivia Russell, and Robert Vance Russell. The family asks that you might remember her through a donation to the Bidawi Pet Adoption Center, 152 West 24th Street, New York, New York, 10011. Posted online on June 12, 2026. Published in Treasure Coast. Gertrude Brown Chitty Terry. Gertrude Brown Chitty Terry was known for her intelligence, humor, sharp memory, warmth, and gift for storytelling. Born on April 15, 1929, in Jacksonville, Florida, she died on June 4, 2026 at age 97, in Vero Beach, Florida. Gertrude was the youngest of 6 children, 3 sisters, and 2 brothers, all of whom predeceased her, including her dear mother, when she was only 1 year of age. Raised in Jacksonville, she attended West Riverside Elementary School, John Gorey Jr. High, and Robert E. Lee High, now Riverside High School. She met the love of her life, Jack Terry, a third-year medical student at Tulane University, during her first year at Sophie Newcomb College of Tulane University. On December 28, 1948, Gertrude married Jack. The early years of their marriage involved constant moves as Jack completed medical school with internships, residency, fellowship training, and a 2-year tour as a surgeon in the Air Force during the Korean War. During 7 years and 8 moves, they lived in New Orleans, Chicago, Biloxi, Houston, and other locations while welcoming 3 children into the family. In 1956, Gertrude returned to her hometown of Jacksonville, where Jack established his surgical practice. Finally able to put down roots and be near 2 of her sisters, the family was completed with the birth of their 4th child. She taught Sunday school, sang in the choir, and chaired numerous committees at St. John's Presbyterian Church. As a member of the Junior League, she served as placement chairman, recording secretary, and co-chaired membership and choral committees. After Jack promised it would be their final move, the Terry family moved to Vero Beach in 1966 with 3 teenagers, a 2-year-old and a St. Bernard. They chose Vero Beach, where the tropics begin, for its small oceanside community, the need for another surgeon, year-round golf and sunshine. At 45 years of age, Gertrude went back to school with dear friend, Jane Robinson, earning a nursing degree with honors. She had visions of medical mission trips with Jack in retirement. So began a lifelong career of medical advice for family and friends. One of 8 founders, along with Ann Hamner, of the Adult Literacy Service, Literacy Services of Indian River County, Gertrude segued volunteering in literacy to a passion for literature. After attending a memoir writing workshop with daughter Charlotte, the 2 of them started the Sandfly Scribblers in 2009, who met every week in her home. Her home, known as the Sandfly Shuffle Inn, became the center of family life for the remainder of her years. A hub of hospitality, graciousness, and family gatherings, Gertrude herself described it as loving the revival.

Brown Chitty Terry was predeceased by her parents Arthur Benjamin Chitty and Hazel Talitha Brown Chitty, husband John Jack Heaney Terry, M.D. She was survived by her children John H. Terry, Jr., Charlotte N. Terry, John, Gretchen Terry Hibbard, Scott, Cooper L. Terry M.D., Ginny, by her grandchildren Stephanie S. Mon, Scott, John Christian Willis Terry, Emily, Hannah Elizabeth Terry, K.J., Bridie Palmer Butel Cobbs, Ryan, John Collingwood Butel, Rawson, Tyrell Henry Hibbard, Mary, Cooper Whitney Hibbard, Ashley, Virginia Hawthorne Terry, Edward Cooper Terry, Scout, Annabelle Louise Terry, by her great-grandchildren Cape Mon, Kwong, Justin, Cooper Monzelaya, Jose, Cassie McKee Mon, Lily B. Terry Martinson, Theo Terry Martinson, Mary L. Viola Smith, Emery Charlotte Cobbs, Kiera Mary Cobbs, Maddox Mae Butel, Bastion Collingwood Butel, Wiley Robert Butel, Genevieve Zeben Hibbard, Hazel Jane Hibbard, Posey Frieda Gertrude Hibbard and Boone Henry Zeben Hibbard. In lieu of flowers, the family requests donations be made to the Hospice House of Vero or the Literacy Services of Indian River County. Services will be announced at a later date. Arrangements are under the direction of Cox Gifford C. Wynn's Funeral Home. An online guest book is available at coxgiffordcwynns.com, posted online on June 12, 2026, published in Treasure Coast. Grace Evangeline Vange Smith Cesarotti, 93, passed away June 7, 2026. 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Harold Haskew. Harold Haskew, age 87, formerly of Fort Pierce, Florida, and Milford, MI, beloved husband, father, grandfather, great-grandfather, brother, friend, engineer, sports fan, storyteller, and lifelong adventurer, passed away in Chelsea, Michigan. Full obituary, https://www.mitchellfuneral.com/obituary/Harold-Haskew. 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John Edward Chapman, 68, passed away June 12, 2026. 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Maria Josefina Ibarra Trujillo, 82, passed away June 8, 2026. 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Mary L. Hirschberger, 85, passed away June 21, 2026. 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Michael Uber, 60, passed away June 16, 2026. 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Norval Velmont Williams, 91, passed away June 25, 2026. 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Richard Sidorik, 89, passed away June 11, 2025. 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Richard L. Sanfratello, 83, passed away June 9, 2026. 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Posted online on June 12, 2026, published in Treasure Coast. Richard Libby Sanfratello. Richard Libby Sanfratello, 83, of Jensen Beach, Florida, passed away on June 9, 2026 at Boca Raton Regional Hospital in Florida.

Born on October 12, 1942, in Batavia, New York, he was the son of the late Thomas and Lucille Sanfratello. Richard was a graduate of Batavia High School. He went on to serve in the United States Air Force, where he trained in tool and amp, die. Following his military service, Richard worked in the tool and amp, die business until moving to Florida. After relocating, he built a long and successful career in real estate, working as a licensed real estate agent for more than 35 years. Richard cherished his family above all else. Although he made his home in Florida, Batavia, New York, remained close to his heart throughout his life. He looked forward to visits back home to reconnect with family and friends and to enjoy his favorite local foods. He is survived by his children, Nancy Doherty, Mark, of Stafford, New York, Tracy Radka, Sean, of Batavia, New York, Mary Beth Sanfratello of Jensen Beach, Florida, Rick Sanfratello of Jensen Beach, Florida, and John Sanfratello, Kelly, of North Chile, New York, and blessed with 16 grandchildren, 4 great-grandchildren, as well as many nieces and nephews whom he loved. He was predeceased by his brothers, David and Anthony Sanfratello. A celebration of life will be held at a later date at the convenience of the family. In lieu of flowers, memorial contributions may be made to the Wilmot Cancer Center in support of AML leukemia research and treatment. Posted online on June 14, 2026, published in Treasure Coast. Robert Austin Burson of Port St. Lucie, Florida, passed away peacefully on June 6, 2026, at Hospice of the Treasure Coast. Bob, as he was known by most, except the littles in his family who called him Bobby or OPA Bob, was a kind and gentle soul, a loving husband, a sentimental brother, uncle, and cousin, and a good friend to many, a true Southern gentleman. Bob was born in 1951 in Fort Myers, Florida, to Paul and Noma Burson. He was the youngest in a family six, and older sisters, Davine, Paula, and Cheryl frequently, and affectionately, of course, referred to him as the Little Prince. Bob was a true Florida boy, thriving in the Boy Scout campground surrounding Lee County, with his father as the scout master of F.T. Myers Troop 18. Together they both remained active in scouting throughout their lifetimes. Bob often credited scouting with teaching him many of the life principles: loyalty, helpfulness, respect for others, and trustworthiness, he used in his everyday life. Always an avid Gator fan, Bob earned his BSBA with honors from the University of Florida in 1973, and his Juris Doctorate from UF's Holland Law Center in 1976. Bob was sworn into the Florida Bar in 1976 and just received the Florida Bar's 50 Years of Practice Award in June of 2026. Bob moved to Stewart in December of 1976 and was a partner in the Palm Beach County firm of Cromwell and Remsen, operating its Stewart office until 1982, when he opened his private practice in real estate law, estate planning and probate, and corporate and banking law, where he practiced until his passing. Bob was a board-certified real estate attorney with an AV rating for 32 years and was a member of the American Bar Association, the Martin County Bar Association, a charter member of the Real Property Council of Martin County, chairman and member of the Florida Bar Grievance Committee in the early 2000s, and a trustee of Attorney's Title Insurance Fund. While the law was his profession, Bob's true enthusiasm was saved for his community involvement, especially with the Kiwanis Club of Stewart, which he joined in 1979, serving as a board member, secretary, and as its president in 1985-86, lieutenant governor, state chairman for Kiwanis International Special Olympics, and founding sponsor of Action Club of Martin County for special needs adults. His favorite projects were Kiwanis Youth Park, Special Olympics, Saturdays with Santa, and most of all, pancakes and reading in the park. And he could always be found with his camera at any Kiwanis function, meeting, or event. In addition, Bob was a charter member and director, president, secretary, and board member for over 20 years of the Lyric Theater in Stewart. He
He was the clerk of session for the First Presbyterian Church of Port St. Lucie and charter director and president of Keep Martin Beautiful in the late 1990s. In his spare time, Bob was an active amateur photographer and he assembled a large collection of old photography and video equipment over the last 50 years, which will be donated to a museum for future generations to enjoy. Of course, as an avid, or rabid, Gator fan, whether it was football, basketball, gymnastics, or swimming, Bob wore his UF Gator orange and blue proudly, and he was proudest of his big Gator blue truck, which he drove daily since 2006. Bob is survived by his high school sweetheart and wife of 52 years, Jo, two sisters, Paula, Greg, Robertson, and Cheryl, Michael, Field, his sister-in-law, Monique McCall, without whom the last few months would have been impossible in the operation of his office, his brother-in-law, Matt McCall, who was a constant source of support these past 6 months, his sisters-in-law, Yvonne Rohaley and Pamela, Doug, wedding, many nieces, nephews, and cousins, a special mention to all the littles as he called them, who sent him handmade cards and drawings to keep him going this past year, Gemma Rose Nolan, Maverick Nolan, and Spencer Shelton, Emmett Shelton, Jasper Shelton, and Dexter Shelton, and to Morgan, McCall, Nolan, Matthew McCall, and Tanya, wedding, Shelton, the three now fully grown nieces and nephew who were so much a part of his everyday life, as they grew up in his day-to-day world and listened to his educational opportunities because they were his special children. The family would also like to extend a very special thank you to Dr. Cheryl Jordan of Stewart for her unwavering and loving care, and hours of dedication to Bob during his valiant battle with cancer. Bob loved his family, he loved his profession, he loved scouting, Kiwanis, photography, and his community. A memorial service will be held at Promenade on the River located at 2240 SE Veterans Memorial Parkway in Port St. Lucie, Florida, on Friday, July 17, 2026, at 10 a.m. In lieu of flowers, memorial donations may be made to the Kiwanis Club of Stewart Foundation, in memory of Bob Burson, P.O. Box 532 Stewart, Florida, 34995, to support a local community project in Bob's name, or to Hospice of the Treasure Coast. Posted online on June 12, 2026, published in Treasure Coast. William B. Boulos, 3 Bill Boulos, 77, passed away on June 10, 2026 at the Halifax Hospital in Daytona Beach, Florida. A celebration of life will be held on July 18, 2026 at 11 a.m. at Hazley Funeral Home, 3015 Okeechobee Road, Fort Pierce, Florida. His ashes will be interred at the White City Cemetery immediately following the service. An online guest book may be signed at www.hazleyfuneralhome.com. Posted online on June 24, 2026. Published in Treasure Coast. St. Lucie Online. Florida City ranks number 1 in United States for most moving activity. Port St. Lucie was ranked the hottest zip code in the United States in May. Moving Place, a moving service website, releases a monthly report for hottest zip codes in America that highlights zip codes that see the most moving activity that month. The June report looked at data from May. Port St. Lucie was also ranked the hottest zip code in December 2025. The agency assessed hotness based on these criteria. Olivia Franklin is TC Palm's trending reporter. You can contact her at olivia.franklin@tcpalm.com, 317-627-8048, or follow her on X at @liv_5. Massive Florida Waterfront Hotel Project Reinvented in Fort Pierce. Fort Pierce, a massive hotel, residential, restaurant and shopping complex proposed for South Hutchinson Island, overlooking the Fort Pierce Inlet, has been reincarnated and begun working its way through the city's planning process. Why Florida renters here were excluded from a $24 million payout. Thousands of Port St. Lucie renters are missing out on their piece of a $24 million pie. Indian River Online. Florida Pet Sanctuary rebuilds, expands after fire. Felsmere? 3 months after a fire killed 11 cats and a tortoise, destroying the pet sanctuary for the love of paws,
the organization's founder said he will rebuild and expand. Ted Pankiewicz Jr., co-founder of the organization, has been building a steel and concrete cottage with several emergency exits to help prevent disasters and safely house up to 30 cats. The reconstruction came after a March 9 fire burned For the Love of Paw Sanctuary, a nonprofit organization for senior citizens, veterans, and people with disabilities who can no longer care for their pets. The fire started at around 5:40 a.m., in the 14,000 block of 109 TH Street when a loud rumble awoke Pankiewicz to find the sanctuary's two wooden cottages on fire. Noting that the burn marks are almost gone from his arms that he used to smother fire from socks, one of the surviving kittens, Pankiewicz recalled how saving the cats was a family effort. "My son, I don't know how he didn't get burned," Pankiewicz said. "I believe his mom was an angel and she was wrapping herself around him, because he was literally laying on the ground next to this burning building, with flames roaring above him, using all his strength to lift that kennel off the ground as high as he could to reach under and pull the cats out." Pankiewicz buried the cat's remains a few feet from where the old sanctuary burned down, at his own pet cemetery, where he buries family animals and those who were part of the legacy program at the sanctuary. "It was more like a butterfly garden than a cemetery, you know," Pankiewicz said. "We made sure that we made it look very peaceful, even in their death." Of the four cats that survived, Bob, a tuxedo cat, now cuddles with the dogs while the tabby, Millie, is the first one to jump on the bed when the family goes to sleep, according to Pankiewicz. They, along with Odie and Socks, now live in Pankiewicz's home along with dogs, parrots and a bearded dragon. "They're living with us in a house for the rest of their lives," Pankiewicz said. "They have become so much more clingier and affectionate ever since all this happened. I think they really understand what happened and what we did, and we kind of have a bond over it." The cause of the fire is unable to be determined, according to an Indian River County Fire Rescue report. After talking with a fire marshal and looking at stills of the cottage's security cameras, the most likely cause was a window air conditioner unit, according to Pankiewicz. "I've got a lot of PTSD from it, to be honest with you," Pankiewicz said. "When our AC turns on at night, it startles me awake from thinking that I'm hearing the fire again. Rocket launches, of course, when I hear rocket launches now, if I'm not ready for it, you know, it freaks me out." With almost $100,000 raised 4 days after the fire, Pankiewicz started to rebuild the sanctuary with a concrete base on which he will build a steel cottage. He also has plans to construct a mausoleum bridge and a 6,000 square foot building to expand the pantry and sanctuary operations. "That's why I'm excited to build back," Pankiewicz said. "Because I want to show the community what they're allowing us to keep doing." The original two wooden 26 by 14 sheds housing 18 cats at its maximum capacity will be replaced by a single 44 by 14 concrete and steel cottage. Pankiewicz said he expects the project, built in the same place as the burnt sanctuary, to be finished by August. He said he'll use many split air conditioners and maintain the cat patio, idea for the revamped sanctuary. The reason why the cats that were in Cat Cottage 2 were not able to escape was because the wall that the fire started on for them was where the cat door was, Pankiewicz said. The new cottage will have one door on all four walls, each with cat doors. Pankiewicz said he would like volunteers to paint the inside and outside of the new structure with themes of animator and artist Tim Burton and Alice in Wonderland, in memory of his deceased wife. The money raised after the fire will cover most rebuilding expenses, according to Pankiewicz, who said he will set up a second GoFundMe for the expansion projects. The first expansion will be a 6,000 square foot building near the sanctuary to reduce pantry costs and increase the number of animals he can house to 30. "We would need about 2,000 square feet for the pantry," Pankiewicz said. "And then the rest would be for more housing of animals." Pankiewicz said he plans to build a rainbow bridge, an animal memorial bridge, where families can go to remember their pets. "We plan on building a bridge across the pond and turning it into an actual mausoleum bridge, where it's an actual rainbow bridge,
where people can then turn their pets' ashes into the bridge, Pankioas said. A possible underwater movie screen would be the last addition to the Rainbow Bridge. What I would love to do is set something up to where we can have that screen under the water, Pankioas said. When people come to visit their pet's remains or reflect, they can punch in their own personal code and their pet will come up on the screen in the water. During the renovations, he said the sanctuary won't be taking in more pets. For the love of paws has been growing since its inception in 2013. The animal shelter that started as a commemoration of Pankioas' late wife, Jessica Pankioas, first expanded in 2014 with a Meals on Wheels program. The animal food pantry program grew to provide between 10,000 and 15,000 pounds of pet food monthly to 16 different food banks across Indian River County. Lynn Stewart, pantry manager, said the fire did not halt the volunteer-based food distribution program. However, it attracted more attention to the organization. A lot of people didn't even know there was a sanctuary, Stewart said. A lot of people have donated more towards us, given us different things. Pankioas said the organization has been looking back at past accomplishments to keep going after the fire. We also provide the little robotic cats to the nursing homes, because people miss their cats, Stewart said. You just turn it on, and they just hug it and they remember someone there.

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1: Hello, this is Jean at the Talking Information Center reading the New York Times for Thursday, June 25, 2026. Trump's refusal to sign housing bill complicates fate of bipartisan effort. By Michael Gold, Tony Rahm, Tyler Pager, and Rhonda Kaysen. The first major bill to address the nation's housing crisis in more than three decades seemed headed for President Trump's signature on Wednesday. But the bipartisan effort descended into chaos after Mr. Trump abruptly canceled a ceremony to sign the measure into law over a series of political grievances with Congress. Democrats and Republicans began the day on a jubilant note as they prepared to commemorate a new set of policies meant to lower housing costs, a long-sought priority that both parties hoped to trumpet to voters anxious about the economy ahead of the midterm elections. But Mr. Trump swiftly and unexpectedly upended those plans. Hours after his own aides praised the bill and promised the president would sign it, Mr. Trump instead canceled a scheduled event at the Capitol. Eschewing an opportunity for rare bipartisan accord, the president opted to turn the bill into political leverage, aiming to force Congress and members of his own party to bow to unrelated demands over voting restrictions and the war with Iran. Mr. Trump insisted on social media that he would only sign the housing measure into law if Congress first approved the Save America Act, a divisive measure that would impose new requirements for voter identification and limits on mail-in ballots. Republicans have been unable to advance that bill over fierce Democratic opposition. Mr. Trump then continued to pile on the grievances during a previously scheduled lunch with Senate Republicans at the Capitol. The president lashed out at his own party after the Senate adopted a resolution instructing him to end the war with Iran, a vote that saw four GOP senators join Democrats in rebuke of the White House. An irate Mr. Trump said the move could impede the ongoing negotiations between Washington and Tehran. The day ended with Republican leaders seeking to mollify Mr. Trump by holding a late-night vote to prevent another War Powers resolution from coming to the floor, characterizing it as a do-over in the face of fierce anger from the president. Mr. Trump went on social media to celebrate the gesture, which has no legal bearing on the resolution the Senate adopted a day earlier, without indicating whether or not it was enough to get him to sign the housing bill or work to dislodge other stalled priorities that have piled up on Capitol Hill. As Mr. Trump issued his demands, the fate of the housing measure slipped only further into doubt. The White House declined to say if the president might sign the bill another time, or if he might take the more extreme step of vetoing a law that his party views as a way to convince voters that Republicans are doing something to address the cost of living. Technically, the president has 10 days while Congress is in session to either sign or veto a bill that is presented to him. Otherwise, it becomes law, even without his signature. But that clock only begins once he is formally sent the measure from the Hill, a requirement that has no clearly defined time limit in law. By late Wednesday, Speaker Mike Johnson, Republican of Louisiana, had not yet formally presented the housing bill to Mr. Trump for his signature, according to two people familiar with the legislative process. Asked later about his exact thinking, the president seemed unmoved by his party's hope to promote the legislation in time for the midterms. "I said I'm not signing the housing bill," he told reporters in the Oval Office, pointing again to his demand that Congress adopt restrictions on voting. The president's stance marked a painful setback for Democrats and Republicans who had spent more than a year in painstaking talks trying to make progress on one of the most pressing financial issues facing families. And the developments seemed likely to deliver a political blow to both Mr. Trump and his Republican majority in Congress at a moment when many in the party are desperate to showcase a legislative success in a year with very few of them. "House Republicans are going to be the party that governs and delivers," said Representative Tom Emmer of Minnesota, the number three House Republican, on Wednesday morning, just as Mr. Trump said he had canceled the ceremony to sign the housing bill into law. Many Democrats fiercely attacked Mr. Trump for the abrupt shift. Senator Chuck Schumer, Democrat of New York and the minority leader, accused Mr. Trump at one point on Wednesday of running away from one of the very few accomplishments that could actually help the American people. Later, in an interview, Mr. Schumer said that Democrats were still hoping to see the housing bill enacted, acknowledging that the legislation was an increasingly rare bipartisan feat. "Mr. Trump almost never will work with us on lowering costs," he said. In many ways, the outrage and puzzlement that greeted Mr. Trump's ultimatum on Wednesday underscored the tough political reality facing lawmakers with 4 months until the midterm elections. Affordability is a top-of-mind issue for many voters who increasingly blame Mr. Trump for the nation's poor economic trajectory. Prices rose last month at their fastest pace in about 3 years. And for many Americans, housing represents their greatest and most burdensome expense. Rates on a 30-year mortgage have hovered around 6.5%, which has deterred some families from buying new homes and priced many out of the market altogether. And although monthly rents have moderated, they are still more than 37% higher than they were before the coronavirus pandemic. Spanning roughly 380 pages, the so-called 21st Century Road to Housing Act sought to address some of these challenges by taking a longer-term view. In general, the bill takes aim at the nation's housing shortage, estimated at 4 million to 6 million homes. The measure would ease a bevy of federal regulations to boost housing development while incentivizing more construction at the local level. The approach won broad support among economists and policymakers. It even included some of Mr. Trump's own priorities, such as a new prohibition on large investors that snap up single-family homes, which the president tried to tackle in a limited executive order earlier this year. Shortly after the proposal passed the House, Caroline Leavitt, the White House press secretary, described it as one of the most significant pieces of a housing affordability legislation in American history, adding that the historic bill signing is another promise made, promise kept. But Mr. Trump sharply reversed course on Wednesday morning. In a series of social media posts, he said the housing bill was of minor importance to other priorities, as he used a derogatory term to describe Senator Elizabeth Warren of Massachusetts, one of the Democrats who joined with Republicans in the House and Senate to craft the bill. Some Republicans later seemed uncomfortable with Mr. Trump's move. Senator Susan Collins of Maine, who is among the most vulnerable Republicans running for re-election this year, later called Mr. Trump's announcement a complete surprise. Mr. Trump's reversal on Wednesday was not the first time he stirred doubt around congressional housing legislation. Even though he said he supported the measure, he also had been dismissive of it, telling the Washington Examiner at one point in April that he was looking at other things very strongly. Then and now, Mr. Trump argued that he believed the most important force to lower housing costs would be a reduction in interest rates, which could ultimately help to push down mortgage bills. It's all about the interest rate, Mr. Trump said in the Oval Office on Wednesday, reviving his past attacks on the Federal Reserve. The central bank does not directly set mortgage rates, but its actions can influence what Americans pay. Still, Mr. Trump added that Republicans are doing great on bringing down costs. Many of the groups that had spent months lobbying to advance the bill were apoplectic when they saw Mr. Trump's social media post flash across their phones. Some were even en route to the Capitol, having been invited to the ceremony that the president suddenly canceled. Sharon Wilson Jano, the president of the National Multifamily Housing Council, was on the Washington subway to the event when she received an email at 10:34 a.m. from the office of Mr. Johnson saying the event had been canceled because of scheduling changes. I guess I shouldn't have been surprised by this, but I woke up this morning and I thought, wow, you know, this is really happening, she said. So yes, this was a big turn of events. Seamus Rohler, the chief executive of the National Housing Law Project, was just getting up at his home in San Francisco when he saw the president's announcement. The day before, once the bill cleared the House, he had warned his deputy to hold off on any premature celebrations. I said, don't count your chickens before they hatch. Anything could happen, Mr. Rohler said. I didn't know if it was her bad luck or my bad luck. I don't know what it was. Western Europe, sweltering under record heat, braces for more. By Nazanin Gaffar, Lindsay Chutel, and Amelia Nierenberg. The second severe and unusually early heat wave in just 2 months held Europe in its oppressive grip on Wednesday, straining power grids and testing the resources of countries unaccustomed to extreme heat. Urgent heat warnings were in effect in more than a dozen countries, including France, which on Tuesday experienced its highest average temperature on record, not just for June, but for any time of year. Power grid failures there have left more than 60,000 homes without electricity. On Wednesday, Britain's Weather Service said in a provisional assessment that temperatures in a county outside London had reached 36 degrees Celsius, or 96.8 degrees Fahrenheit, which would be the highest temperature ever recorded in the country in June. As global temperatures rise, Europe has been warming faster than any other continent, and officials have scrambled to react to heat waves that are increasingly intense and happen earlier in the year. Making matters worse, in much of Europe, most buildings are not equipped with air conditioning, and schools are no exception. We've got a typical London flat that just gets boiling inside, said Julie Green, 39, who was playing in a North London park on Monday with her infant son, Roman. It was stifling hot, but less so in the shade. The problem, Ms. Green said, is much bigger than just one building. It's London itself. The buildings, they're just not built for hot climates, she said. As of Wednesday, Andorra, Austria, Belgium, Bosnia and Herzegovina, Britain, Croatia, France, Germany, Hungary, Italy, Luxembourg, Poland, Serbia, Slovakia, Slovenia, Spain, and Switzerland were all under high-level heat warnings. In France, temperatures were expected to keep reaching exceptionally high levels on Wednesday and Thursday, with highs climbing above 40 Celsius or 104 Fahrenheit, said the French weather agency Météo France. On Tuesday, the average temperature across France's 30 weather stations reached a record 29.8 degrees Celsius, or about 86 degrees Fahrenheit, the agency said. Some 68,000 French homes were without electricity on Wednesday after power grids failed, the national network RTE said on social media. During heat waves, every degree hotter leads to 1 megawatt more of electricity consumption because of air conditioning needs, the company said. Officials in France said on Tuesday that at least 40 people had drowned, many of them teenagers who were swimming in unsupervised areas. Millions of students have been sweltering in classrooms in Britain and France, where few schools have air conditioning. While tying a single heat wave to climate change requires extensive analysis, scientists have no doubt that heat waves around the world are becoming hotter, more frequent, and longer lasting. In 2025, almost all of Europe was hotter than normal. Researchers estimate that in recent years, the continent has seen tens of thousands of heat-related deaths annually. Many homes, schools, and businesses across Europe were built for an older, cooler climate. In Britain, many were even built to retain heat, making cooling off amid heat waves especially difficult. Air conditioning is not a quick fix. In France, installing such systems has become a political flashpoint, while in Britain, high energy prices deter many. There's all sorts of infrastructure which is not built for heat here, Jacob Baum, a 26-year-old American living temporarily in London, said on Wednesday. The heat is more intense in New York, he said, but London is not equipped to deal with it. Even in hotter Mediterranean cities, where old-fashioned courtyards, heavy shutters, and white stone facades can keep homes cool, many newer buildings have been constructed using techniques that trap heat. Forecasters said temperatures were expected to gradually return to more seasonal levels across Western Europe starting on Friday. But countries in Eastern Europe were bracing for a scorching weekend, with temperatures expected to climb into the high 30s Celsius by Sunday. In Britain, National Rail warned passengers on Wednesday to travel only if necessary. Multiple routes in the south of the country were disrupted, including in and around London. Elsewhere in Europe, Spain, highs of up to 41 Celsius, about 106 Fahrenheit, were forecast for Wednesday, especially in the north, the Weather Service AEMET said. Forecasters said cooler Atlantic air would arrive on Thursday, bringing a drop in temperatures. Italy. The Ministry of Health has issued red heat warnings, the highest level, for more than half of Italian cities for Wednesday and Thursday. Highs of up to 37 Celsius, 97 Fahrenheit, were expected in Florence and Milan. Germany. The country's weather service, the Deutscher Wetterdienst, said the worst of the heat would arrive late in the week. It said temperatures could peak on Saturday at 41 Celsius, close to 106 Fahrenheit, which would surpass Germany's highest June temperature on record, 39.6 Celsius, set in 2019. Staying cool and hydrating often are the two most important things to do to avoid feeling sick and discomfort in extreme heat. Here are some other ways to keep cool. Block out the windows in your home, especially those that get afternoon sun, with a blanket or a darker sheet during the day to keep the heat out. At night, keep windows open and run fans to circulate the air. Spritz your skin with a mist of cool or room temperature water or wipe your forehead with a cool cloth. Cold showers can also help you cool down. If you need to be outdoors, put ice cubes in your water bottle and drink cool liquids. If you plan to exercise, douse your head in cold water. Swimming is also a great way to exercise and keep cool. When exploring or sightseeing, seek out cooler attractions such as museums, cathedrals, or even subterranean exhibitions. Some cities have created public spaces to cool down. Barcelona has climate shelters and Paris has drinking fountains, for example. London has a cool spaces map to find spots. Watch out for signs of heat stroke. The Centers for Disease Control and Prevention lists some of them as dizziness, a rapid pulse, nausea, headache, and fainting, but symptoms can vary. Iran's loyalists promote a wider nationalism, unveiled women included, by Erica Solomon and Sanam Mahuzai. Dressed in a pink top and acid-washed jeans, the young woman in the video hardly looked the part of a pious loyalist to Iran's clerical rulers, standing alongside a crowd of women draped in black from head to toe. That was exactly the point. letting her curls spill onto her shoulders, the woman offered an on-camera testimony. "I was not a supporter of the Islamic Republic nor the Supreme Leader," she told a pro-government filmmaker, Hossein Shamagdari, who posted their exchange online. After the United States and Israel attacked in February, she said, she began to admire Iran's hardline forces as they battled two of the world's most powerful militaries. "If the Revolutionary Guards and Basijis were not fighting, we would not still be here," she said, holding back tears and praising the very forces that had once cracked down on unveiled women and protesters. "I am remembering the start of the war and rethinking my views about the Islamic Republic." The woman is never identified in the video, and it is unclear who she is, let alone whether she has indeed changed her mind on Iran's autocratic government. What is unmistakable about the video, though, is a new kind of nationalism that Iran's government and its supporters are formulating, one that embraces those who once rebelled against it. By not only surviving the war, but emerging with a strong hand in ongoing peace talks, Iran's government feels emboldened. Still, a national reckoning lies ahead as the country sinks deeper into economic crisis and its population remains deeply divided after anti-government protests that swept the country shortly before the war. To head off those challenges, Iran's government is tapping into popular outrage about the attack on the country by outside powers. The state and its supporters are projecting a sense of unity they believe can reach constituencies far beyond a hardcore base. Their message is that loyalists and dissenters can find common ground in a fight against foreign aggression. And they aim to present a friendlier, more inclusive face of the regime, even as that regime continues to crack down on critics, seizing their properties and executing people at the highest rate in decades, according to human rights activists. For weeks, supporters of the government have been posting videos online that claim to show former protesters arguing that after the war there is no alternative to the Islamic Republic. Others show hipsters with piercings, once disparaged by Iran's theocratic government, expressing their admiration for the new supreme leader, Ayatollah Mojtaba Khamenei. It is impossible to know how genuine those sentiments are, but there is little sign in the videos that their appearances are coerced, and many liberal Iranians have voiced staunch opposition to the U.S.-Israeli war on Iran. Perhaps most surprising among this genre of videos are those made by Mr. Shamagdari that feature unveiled women, often portrayed as the epitome of defiance against the regime. The hijab is still a legal requirement for women in Iran, and women can be arrested or whipped for shirking it. Last week, an Iranian singer, Parastu Ahmadi, was sentenced to 74 lashes for performing unveiled at a concert in 2024, according to a human rights group. Many now openly flout the rule, however, and unveiled women have become a common sight on the streets of Tehran and rural towns, but never in state-backed media until now. For decades, mandatory hijab has been one of the deepest fault lines between supporters of the Islamic Republic and its opponents, said Omid Mamarian, an Iran analyst at Dawn, a Washington-based think tank focused on the Middle East. In the past, Iranians' stance on compulsory hijab often reflected their views on social freedoms, he said, but now loyalists are willing to look past such differences among those standing with them against the war. After the war, the country's main political and social fault line changed, said Mr. Mamarian. This messaging stands in stark contrast to imagery of women that was prevalent during the 8-year Iran-Iraq War in the 1980s, Mr. Mamarian said, when veiled women were meant to idealize piety and revolutionary sacrifice. During the most recent war, state television has shown women's military parades featuring pink guns and pink jeeps. Even more ubiquitous have been the images of unveiled women at pro-government rallies. Some loyalists have highlighted their presence as a sign of national reconciliation, after the bloody crackdown on January's protests that left thousands dead. "We have been unfair to these people," Amir Taha Hussein Khan, a pro-government commentator, wrote in a social media post alongside images of unveiled women at pro-government rallies. "Today, these same people, with all their being, selflessly stand against the enemy." Some Iranians interviewed by The Times were skeptical that everyone going to the rallies was there out of genuine conviction, arguing that free meals and money were sometimes offered in exchange for attendance. Those claims could not be independently verified. Either way, critics say the images smack of government hypocrisy. "They want to use the lack of hijab to their advantage," said Maryam, a Tehran resident who asked not to be identified by her full name for fear of retribution. "All of a sudden, in the face of war, the regime says we are all Iranians." Some critics have posted images online showing unveiled women at recent rallies alongside photographs of a partly veiled Mahsa Amini, the young woman who died in police custody in 2022 over charges of improper dress. Her death kindled the Women Life Freedom movement when women ripped off their veils and took to the streets in mass protest. The government has occasionally promoted images of unveiled women in the past, usually at state rallies after periods of dissent, said Shima Tadris, who studies Iranian women's rights movements at the Gerda Henkel Foundation, a research institute in Germany. "That happened after the January protests," she added, "and became widespread during the war because it projected an image of broad-based support for the government." At the same time, Ms. Tadris said, the government wants to demoralize the January protesters, who plunged Iran's leadership into one of its most precarious moments since the revolution that brought them to power in 1979. "The Islamic Republic," she said, "wants to signal to protesters, you are the ones who are alone. More and more people are joining us." The attempts at promoting national unity come as Iranian society feels more fragmented than ever. Before the war, Iranians were largely split into two camps, pro- and anti-government, said Nagma Sarabi, a Middle East historian at Brandeis University. The opposition has since splintered into those who support the United States-led war in the hopes of toppling the government, and those who are against it, fearing the destruction it causes. Government loyalists are split, too, between those who want to continue the war and those who want to negotiate a deal to end it. "What's happening on the ground is this fracturing of society on a very deep level," she said. "The question for them is, how do you bring society back together again?" Roya Koshnevis, an academic and cultural analyst based in Tehran, said that although those rifts could not be healed with nationalistic fervor, there was collective pride in surviving the war. "People do not necessarily feel more united," she said. "Despite the wrong actions the Islamic Republic has taken toward its people for ages, like many Iranians, I am proud of how strong they have appeared." Some activists worry the state will no longer be as lenient once the threat of war subsides, Ms. Tadris, the researcher, said. Last month, Iran's judiciary summoned the editor of the state news agency, IRNA, over a photo essay that featured images of a woman unveiled in her home. Yet it was Iran's president, Masoud Pezeshkian, who came out to defend him.

through the Democratic Party. Mr. Mamdani's candidates toppled a pair of incumbents backed by the city's political establishment, including major labor unions and the House Democratic leader. Another candidate, backed by the mayor, won an open House seat, and a handful of Democratic Socialist challengers he supported were winning down the ballot. For months, Mr. Mamdani threw himself and his energized political organization into the three marquee congressional contests, campaigning late into the night in the race's final days and calling the election a referendum on the direction of the party. All the winning candidates share Mr. Mamdani's progressive economic platform, and they each ran campaigns that focused intently on ending American support for Israel, a sign of how far public opinion has shifted on the issue, even in New York. Late Tuesday night, the mayor stood beaming at a victory party in Brooklyn, where supporters chanted "Free, Free Palestine" and "DSA." After embracing many of the same advisors who led his own successful campaign last year, he declared, "A new chapter in our party's history. A year ago, it was not the end of a political movement," he said. "It was the beginning." Mr. Mamdani's deep involvement amounted to an audacious gamble for a brand new mayor trying to lead an already fractious city. He alienated key allies along the way, but the payoffs were far-reaching. At home, the outcome will now cement him as the unquestioned political kingmaker of the nation's cultural and financial capital, and the Democratic Socialists of America as a formidable force. The results also shook the foundations of the Democratic Party far beyond the five boroughs. When they are certified, Mr. Mamdani, 34, and his movement will be on track to double the number of socialists in Congress from 2 to 4. The outcome will also force a Democratic Party, already searching for its identity, to reckon with its ascendant, unapologetic left. "It's seismic," said John Paul Lupo, a Democratic consultant who was a top advisor to the city's last progressive mayor, Bill de Blasio. The races do not necessarily suggest Mr. Mamdani has expanded his appeal. Each of the contests in which he endorsed took place in areas where the mayor won comfortably in last year's election and remains deeply popular. But Tuesday's results showed two things about his young mayoralty. Mr. Mamdani has a high tolerance for political risk-taking, well beyond that of any of his modern predecessors. And, at least for now, he has the ability to transfer his high-wattage political brand onto other candidates in a way that only a few politicians in any office have been able to do. Brad Lander, 56, a close ally whom Mr. Mamdani urged to run for Congress, ran up a staggering 30-point margin in the affluent 10th District in Brooklyn and Lower Manhattan. He defeated Representative Daniel Goldman, a wealthy Levi Strauss heir, who had opposed the mayor in last year's elections and had close ties to the American Israel Public Affairs Committee, the pro-Israel lobby. Claire Valdez, a little-known state assemblywoman also recruited by Mr. Mamdani to run, ran up larger-than-expected margins for the open seat in the 7th District in a gentrifying swath of Brooklyn and Queens, so far left it has been nicknamed the Commie Corridor. She defeated Antonio Reynoso, the Brooklyn Borough president, who had far deeper roots in the district and the support of the popular Congresswoman, Representative Nidia Velasquez, who is retiring, the left-leaning Working Families Party, and nearly every major labor union in the country. And Mr. Mamdani's allies even won in the predominantly Black and Dominican 13th District in Upper Manhattan and the Bronx. In perhaps the night's most surprising victory, Dara Yalisa Avila Chevalier, 32, another Democratic Socialist who entered the race as a political unknown, narrowly knocked off Representative Adriano Espaillat, the influential chairman of the Congressional Hispanic Caucus. "This is a wake-up call," said Letitia James, the state's progressive attorney general, who supported Mr. Mamdani's mayoral campaign, but ended up opposed to him on Tuesday.
Obviously, there's some hurt feelings tonight, but

0: particularly in communities of color, she said, adding, what we have to do is sit down and work with the left-leaning part of the party and see if we can come to some sort of understanding going forward. While previous mayors have taken a wide berth around intra-party primaries, Mr. Mamdani dove in. Before he even clinched his own mayoral win, he began recruiting candidates to run for seats he felt were ripe for leftist wins. He headlined fundraisers, appeared in ads, and dispatched his top political advisors to run two of the campaigns. In the race's final days, Mr. Mamdani exhausted himself shuttling between events with Ms. Valdez and Ms. Avila Chevalier, who were in the closest races. Wherever the mayor went, large crowds seemed to materialize. Mr. Mamdani's aggressive interventions were not without collateral damage. His positions on some of the races put him at odds with the Working Families Party, prominent Black and Latino Democrats, major labor unions, and members of the city council, all of whom had supported his campaign for mayor and are now involved with his governing agenda. He infuriated Ms. Velasquez, as Mr. Mamdani's first supporter, Mr. Mamdani's first supporter in Congress, who believed the mayor should have deferred to her wishes about a successor. She came to accuse the DSA in particular of trying to erase the contributions she and other progressives had made to pushing the city leftward for decades. Others, including Representative Hakeem Jeffries, the House Democratic leader, were even more upset when Mr. Mamdani decided in May to endorse Ms. Avila Chevalier, a Democratic socialist activist and PhD student, and break with Mr. Espaillat. Mr. Espaillat did not back Mr. Mamdani in last year's primary, but afterward he quickly endorsed him and brought along Latino support. Mr. Mamdani had privately assured Mr. Espaillat at the time that he would reciprocate if he ever needed it. The mayor never explained his change of heart in detail, but his advisors said he watched Ms. Avila Chevalier's momentum and believed he could make a difference in the race. Supporters of Mr. Espaillat were furious and said they could no longer trust Mr. Mamdani's word. The outcome on Tuesday could pose particular problems for Mr. Jeffries, the New Yorker in line to become Speaker if Democrats reclaim control of the House this year. Ms. Valdez and Ms. Avila Chevalier have not committed to supporting Mr. Jeffries' leadership bid and could become persistent thorns in his side. Democrats aligned with Mr. Jeffries, who fought hard to defeat Ms. Avila Chevalier, have privately raised concerns about her victory in particular. They fear that Republicans will weaponize a trove of her inflammatory old social media posts, including her saying that all deportations are wrong and using crude language about Kamala Harris, against more moderate Democrats running in swing districts that will decide the fate of the House this fall. Mr. Jeffries repeatedly sidestepped the issue during an interview on NY1 Tuesday night as the results came in. Others were less reluctant to register concerns. Republicans will very quickly seek to elevate, as they always do, the most radical voices in the Democratic Party, said Howard Wolfson, a former head of the House Democrats' campaign arm and a top advisor to Michael R. Bloomberg. And after tonight, they will have more radical Democrats to choose from. Mr. Mamdani and his allies saw it very differently. Gustavo Gordillo, a DSA co-chair in New York, said that his organization was already casting its attention to next year's budget fight in Albany and beyond. We're going to start thinking about 2028 and what comes next, he said. Trump blames vandals for reflecting pool problems. Internal records tell another story. By Maxine Josello and David A. Farentold. President Trump says the peeling blue coating and algae blooms that mar his $16.4 million renovation of the Lincoln Memorial reflecting pool are the fault of vandals working with knives in the dark of night. But government documents obtained by the New York Times show that while National Park Service workers found two cuts in sections of foam between the pool's expansion joints, those were not directly related to the American flag blue coating that is now peeling, or to the algae that has turned the pool a bright shade of green. Even as the documents show workers were attempting to address deteriorating conditions, Trump administration officials were insisting publicly that the pool was pristine. The pool had been drained, resealed, and then refilled by June 5. 4 days later, Park Service workers discovered holes, cracks, and peeling caulking in parts of the pool, along with cuts in sections of the foam, according to the documents. The cause of the cuts was unclear. While a June 9 report by the U.S. Park Police described the cuts as razor blade slashes made along a 20-foot-long stretch of the foam, the administration has yet to present evidence supporting that assertion. The documents reviewed by the Times described them as two 171-foot blade cuts, but did not address how they were made. By June 16, workers had noticed that chunks of blue sealant that covered the pool's bottom were peeling and floating to the surface, the documents show. That sealant was separate from the foam in the pool's expansion joints, which allow its concrete slabs to expand and contract. The workers had also discovered that some devices installed to kill algae were not working as intended, according to the documents, and enormous algae blooms had turned portions of the pool bright green instead of dark blue. But on June 15, Mr. Trump was still declaring the renovation a success, telling reporters that, "I'm very good at building things and constructing things." The reflecting pool is a centerpiece of Mr. Trump's attempts to remake the Capitol in honor of the nation's 250th birthday. The pool has been plagued by leaks and algae for decades. Mr. Trump boasted that he had repaired it quickly and affordably, but both problems have returned in force. Work to fix the problems may not be finished until after July 4. A setback for the president, who wanted the renovation to be completed before then. On Saturday, Mr. Trump acknowledged the pool would have to be at least partially drained for more work. On Tuesday, the president said on social media that six people had been arrested and seven others had been cited for slashing the pool's sealant with a sharp knife or razors. "It was purposefully and criminally done, and somebody had to work very hard, probably in the dark of night," he wrote. Mr. Trump also told reporters on Monday, without offering evidence, that vandals had poured fertilizer into the pool to feed the algae. Neither the Interior Department nor the White House would provide charging documents, citations, or the names of anyone arrested. They did share the Park Police report, which said any suspect or suspects were unknown. The report also did not mention any damage to the pool's blue sealant, nor did it describe any vandals dumping fertilizer. Katie Martin, a spokeswoman for the Interior Department, did not answer specific questions about the government documents, but said in an email on Tuesday that the pool was clear and reflecting beautifully. While President Trump was restoring a crown jewel of our nation's capital, which is supported by Americans across the country, vandals were attempting to destroy, impede, and delay the ongoing work, she said. On Tuesday, portions of the pool appeared dark blue and reflected the Washington Monument and the overcast sky. But an enormous clump of green algae remained visible in the center. A few curiosity seekers braved the rain to stroll around the site, which has become a sightseeing draw. They were outnumbered by the throngs of law enforcement officers and other personnel, including from the National Guard, Park Police, and U.S. Marshals Service. The National Guard troops were stationed around the pool's perimeter, with some huddling under trees to stay dry. The administration is setting up fencing around the site before the July 4 fireworks display for safety reasons, Ms. Martin said, but it's going up earlier than originally planned, because of what she called an increase in vandalism by leftist activists. The Trump administration awarded two no-bid contracts for the reflecting pool renovations, bypassing the legally required process of seeking competitive bids because of what it called an urgent need to complete the project for events around the nation's 250th birthday. The first $14.7 million contract went to a Virginia-based company called Atlantic Industrial Coatings to spread the sealant in the American flag blue shade across the pool's concrete slabs. The second $1.7 million contract went to Ohio-based Greenwater Services to install devices called nanobubblers, which infuse the water with ozone to kill algae and bacteria. On June 15, workers discovered that one or two of the four temporary nanobubblers weren't working at any given time because of problems with generators and that the water was turning green. By the next day, officials had noticed blue coating peeling as well. Representatives for Atlantic Industrial Coatings and Greenwater Services, also known as Greenwater Services, did not respond to requests for comment. Though Mr. Trump claimed vandals dumped fertilizer in the pool, his administration refilled it with D.C. municipal water, which is treated with phosphate to keep lead from leaching out of old pipes. But phosphate also provides nutrients for algae, as do droppings from ducks swimming in the pool. In a post on its website on Sunday, Atlantic Industrial Coatings said that a very small part of the massive 7-acre project would require repairs. The company noted that it would do the work under warranty. Anthony Flett, the chief executive of U.S. Coating Specialists, a Florida-based company that specializes in waterproof coatings, reviewed the documents at the request of the Times. He wouldn't dismiss vandalism, but said it appeared that the sealant may be peeling off because not enough material was applied. "I don't want to totally blame the vandalism," he said. "If they put more material down, maybe none of this would be an issue. There's people in the pool industry whose whole life is polyuria, and they should have been called in," Mr. Flett said. "They should have been there to watch over the project to make sure that these failures weren't prevalent. I think it was just done too hastily." The coating was made by a California-based company called Rhino Linings. Pierre Gagnon, the president and chief executive of Rhino Linings, said in an email that the peeling appeared to be limited to isolated areas of the pool. Algae has bloomed frequently in the pool for decades. Its shallow, stagnant water becomes a petri dish for the aquatic organisms in the summer sun. Experts said the algae didn't threaten public health because the water is not intended for swimming or drinking. But they cautioned that if left unchecked, the blooms could give rise to cyanobacteria, which could be highly toxic to any ducks, dogs, or other animals that drink the water. "Just because it's green algae this week doesn't mean that it isn't going to be a cyanobacteria tomorrow," said Ashley Blair, a senior research developer at USALCO, a company that makes coagulants and other water treatment chemicals. Ms. Baer, who spoke to the Times from a gathering of water treatment experts in Washington, added that the reflecting pool was the talk of the Congress. Searching for Clues in Jeffrey Epstein's Boyhood by Lisa Miller and Steve Ader. When Jeffrey Epstein was about 6 years old, he moved with his family to Seagate in Coney Island. He would spend his formative years there, in a gated neighborhood several blocks from the beach, making friends who stayed close to him for most of his life. Like many families in Seagate, a mostly working and middle-class Jewish refuge, the Epsteins had little. It was the dawning of the 1960s, and Epstein's father, Seymour, worked for the New York City Parks Department as a laborer, earning less than $8,000 a year. His mother, Paula, worked as a school aide at PS 188. So while their house on Maple Avenue was ample, a three-story Dutch colonial with a broad front porch, the Epsteins occupied only a small rental apartment on the second floor. Epstein lived there with his parents and his younger brother, Mark, who was called Puggy. In Seagate, Epstein became known as Bear. He used to sleep a lot, Mark Epstein explained in an interview with the New York Times. His friends used to come to play with him after school, and my mother would say, let him sleep. So he was like a bear sleeping in the den. On family visits, Epstein's cousin Ronnie Goodman, who is now 81, would observe Jeff at about 14 years old on his bed, reading a math textbook and blasting Beethoven. Who reads calculus books to relax? She said in an interview. On the other side of the tall fence encircling Seagate, the west end of Coney Island, including the site of the Epstein's previous apartment, was a demolition zone, whole blocks slated for the bulldozer or burned and vandalized during urban renewal. White families fled if they could afford to, and among those who stayed, racial tensions simmered and boiled. To its residents, Seagate signified safety from people and places they viewed as threats. A private police force patrolled its cabanas and community basketball courts. Kids had the run of the place, crowding the paths and the beaches, at home in one another's houses. They attended one another's bar mitzvahs. An accordion teacher made the rounds several days a week. It was like day camp all year round, recalls Susan Danzig, who lived near Epstein on Maple Avenue. Adults seemed beside the point. The children in Seagate were not spared the convulsions of the 1960s. Heavy drugs were used there. Pals went to Vietnam and never came back. But the kids were aware, at the time and from a distance of five decades or more, that compared with those living outside the gate, they had it good. Excuse me. By junior high school, Epstein was part of a tight friend group, four smart, ambitious boys who preferred music to sports and cracked one another up. Pure happiness, as Epstein's close friend Terry Kafka described it in a 2016 email, was sneaking up to the $5 seats at the Fillmore Auditorium, drinking a Sunny Boy orange soda, eating a lobster roll, the ultimate luxury. As teenagers, Epstein and Kafka traveled across Europe on $2 a day. They hung out at the TWA terminal at Kennedy International Airport, watching the jets take off and picking up girls. The trove of records released by the Justice Department and known as the Epstein Files offers a documentary account of these friendships. Warren Eisenstein, a gifted mimic and guitar player who made everyone laugh, and Michael Buchholz, a nonstop talker known as Frog, rounded out the quartet. When Epstein turned 50 in 2003, and his partner Ghislaine Maxwell asked his most famous friends for tributes for what became known as the birthday book, she also reached out to these childhood mates. Their letters reflect a profound nostalgia for the unwatched way they grew up, the junker cars, the light shoplifting, the out-of-bounds pranks, the constant pursuit of sex and talking about sex. You didn't learn life's lessons in your house, Kafka reminded Epstein in his letter. You learned them from us. He added, we didn't look to our families really for anything. Epstein was a child once, and the picture that emerges from the files, as well as nearly two dozen interviews to amplify the record, contains the fuzzy outlines of his future self. From a young age, Epstein preferred the protective company of a tight group of brainy boys to the rowdy popularity contests of adolescence. In interviews, people who encountered him in childhood called him aloof, standoffish, shy, arrogant, supercilious, and intense. Some schoolmates found him so withdrawn that he made no imprint at all. I don't know if he was antisocial, but he wasn't sociable, his Lafayette High School classmate Ellen Fuhrer recalled in an interview. In a school full of bright, striving kids, she never saw him chatting with classmates in the hallways between classes. He was always alone, she said. But in his inner circle, and particularly among the Seagate boys, he elicited enduring fondness and loyalty. His friends considered him smart, even brilliant, generous, and funny, willing to bend a rule for a laugh or the next great adventure. If he likes you, he will do anything for you, Kafka wrote to Epstein's assistant Leslie Groff in 2019. If he doesn't, he won't give you the time of day. He's the most private person ever, even when he was poor. Even today, after everything she has learned about him, his high school friend Barbara Santangelo credits Epstein for tutoring her in geometry so she could get into college. I talk about it now and I could get choked up, she said in an interview. She remembers spending Christmas Eve in Seagate with Epstein and his friends watching old bar mitzvah films. Pardon me. Every villain prompts a hunt for an origin story, an understandable if often fruitless quest to try to comprehend the incomprehensible. With Epstein, it's exponentially more difficult. A trek through emails and documents written decades after his youth, complicated by interviews with aging people incredulous that their lives collided with his. Still, deep exploration of these millions of pages yields astonishing insights. Epstein's life touched innumerable others, not just tycoons and aristocrats and politicians, and not just a wide network of girls and procurers of girls. Epstein lived in a tight-knit community among relatives and classmates and teachers and neighbors. People who knew him as a child struggled to square the sexual predator with the boy they knew. There were boys who would bother us in junior high, jostling girls in the halls to grab their breasts, said Lisa Durham, who attended elementary school and junior high with Epstein. He wasn't one of them, never. Intimations circulate on social media and in published articles that Epstein himself was a victim of child sexual abuse. In the memoir Nobody's Girl, Virginia Roberts Giuffre, one of Epstein's earliest victims, suggests that in me, an abused child, Epstein saw a bit of himself. Giuffre, who died by suicide in 2025, once asked Epstein whether he'd had a happy upbringing, she wrote, and he cut me off almost before I finished my question, making clear that was a topic I should never raise again. When asked directly by lawyers in 2009 whether he remembered if his brother had ever been sexually abused, Mark Epstein replied, no. Other hypotheses for Epstein's motivations emerge from the archaeological wreckage of the files, that he had class anger issues, control issues, neuroticism, narcissism, autism, attachment issues, sex addiction, hebephilia, sexual desire for early adolescence. Epstein was always socially inept, Santangelo remembered in an interview, recalling a G-rated kiss he gave her on the beach. When Patricia Schmidt dated Epstein in the 1980s, she referred to him as the just-so guy, because everything in his home needed to be just-so, his bedroom at 55 degrees, the bathrooms surgically clean, no tea bag left on a kitchen counter. Physically, he was very needy in terms of just wanting to be held, she remembered in an interview. He was also very guarded, she said. I knew he was not going to reveal any of his vulnerabilities. In Ghislaine Maxwell's 2022 sentencing hearing after her conviction on federal sex trafficking charges, her lawyers portrayed her as a victim of childhood trauma and pointed to Epstein as the mastermind and principal abuser. But many in Epstein's childhood circle maintained that it was the other way around. Maxwell exploited and enabled Epstein's rapacious nature. In an interview, Epstein's cousin Goodman compared the symbiotic malevolence of Epstein and Maxwell to that of Leopold and Loeb, the University of Chicago students and lovers who in 1924 conspired to commit the perfect crime and killed a 14-year-old boy. Listeners, there's much more to this article, but our time is up, so I'll have to close there. My name is Jean. You've been listening to the New York Times, and it's been my pleasure to read for you.
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2: Hello, my name is Elizabeth Ingber with the Talking Information Center. This is the Thursday, June 25th, 2026 edition of USA Today. Donald Trump. Fencing near D.C. reflecting pool is for upcoming fireworks, by Mike Stenson and Saman Shafiq. Fencing was spotted on the National Mall in Washington, D.C. on Wednesday, June 24th, following allegations from President Donald Trump of vandalism of the newly renovated Lincoln Memorial reflecting pool and ahead of the Great American State Fair kickoff. The fencing is regularly erected for 4th of July activities, but is going up early this year, according to a statement from the Department of the Interior. The reflecting pool was always set to be fenced off ahead of the 4th of July. As in years prior, one of the launch pads for the fireworks is around the pool, so fencing is put up to ensure public safety, the statement read. As of Wednesday, people were still able to access the reflecting pool and walk freely around it. Fencing had already been around the pool throughout the spring during the two-month-long renovations, which Trump said were completed June 6th. Since then, the pool had been plagued with issues, including green algae discoloring large portions of the water and paint peeling off and rising to the pool's surface. Trump said in a Truth Social post Tuesday, June 23rd, that six people were arrested for vandalizing the pool and blamed the damage on them. "It's vandalism," Trump told reporters in the Oval Office. "We have a 290, 300-foot slit right through it, probably a box cutter or a knife of some kind. They cut it very violently," he added, without providing evidence. Trump deferred questions about the criminal investigation and the proof of intentional damage to the pool to the National Park Service, which manages the National Mall, where the pool is located, and its parent organization, the Department of the Interior. Neither agency responded immediately to USA Today's request for comment on the alleged vandalism. The company that renovated the pool, Atlantic Industrial Coatings, said the areas requiring repairs were a very small part of the massive 7-acre project and do not indicate a failure of the liner. The District of Columbia Water and Sewer Authority issued a permit to drain the 2,000-foot-long rectangular pool for repairs, according to previous USA Today reporting. Trump added on Truth Social that the reflecting pool is still as beautiful as it can be. "We will drain some of the water either immediately before or after the 4th of July to do the permanent repair," Trump's post said. The cost of the pool renovation had risen to $16 million, federal contracting records show. Fencing was seen June 23rd near the reflecting pool, including by the World War II Memorial. It was not set up around the perimeter of the pool. Rather than the sidewalks that line the reflecting pool, most of the fencing was placed on a secondary path beyond the pool and closer to the nearby streets. Signage on one fence said, "Danger, explosives, authorized personnel only," indicating a possible area to set off fireworks. Security around the reflecting pool and surrounding areas is also tight with the Great American State Fair scheduled. The extra security is part of a big boost to protect Trump-backed Freedom 250 events in the nation's capital. Other upcoming events include a keynote address from Trump on July 4th and what has been touted as the largest fireworks show in American history. In August, Washington, D.C. will also host a first-of-its-kind IndyCar race through the Capitol. The events are expected to draw hundreds of thousands to the city over the next 2 months, officials estimate. Federal authorities say security threats against the festivities are more than theoretical. The rally comes weeks after authorities say they had stopped an elaborate plot involving drones and explosives against the June 14th Ultimate Fighting Championship event at the White House. NFL. Former journalist Diana Russini kept knowledge of Mike Vrabel photos from bosses by Chris Bumbaca. As executives at the New York Times and The Athletic scrambled to respond to the bombshell New York Post report that included photos of ex-NFL insider Diana Russini and New England Patriots coach Mike Vrabel, what they did not know initially was that the Post had contacted Russini 2 days earlier, according to a new report from The Times published June 24th. The Times reported, citing a company spokeswoman, that Russini was contacted in person by the Post on Easter Sunday. She waited 2 days to alert her bosses, who initially stood by her. That changed once The Times, which owns The Athletic, opened an investigation into her previous reporting. Russini resigned a week after the initial photos were published. Russini's first call was to The New York Times company president and chief executive officer Meredith Poppitt Levien, and not her bosses at The Athletic, an NYT spokeswoman said. Eventually, Steven Ginsburg, The Athletic's executive editor, released a statement of support, saying the photos lacked essential context. More photos were included in the story than Steven was originally shown or was made aware of. The Times spokeswoman, Danielle Rhodes Ha, told The Times in an email, "The photos that ultimately ran raised new questions about Diana's conduct." Russini, who made about $800,000 per year, according to the article, described herself as a former journalist in a text exchange with a reporter for the piece and asked part of her response not be included. "This has had a significant impact on my life, both professionally and personally," Russini wrote. Both Russini and Vrabel are married to other people. Nation. Amazon sued over Ring facial recognition. Plaintiff seeking $5 million by Michelle Del Rey. Amazon is facing a class action lawsuit alleging the Ring doorbell cameras illegally collected people's facial data without their consent. The complaint, filed June 1st in federal court in Washington state, alleges Ring's familiar faces feature uses facial recognition technology to scan, store, and classify visitors, including passersby, raising concerns about biometric privacy and transparency. Ring introduced the feature in the United States in December 2025, allowing users to receive personalized alerts that identify people at the door. But the lawsuit argues the technology scans anyone captured on camera, not just known visitors, converting faces into unique biometric identifiers or face prints for up to 6 months. Those identifiers can then be used to recognize people when they appear again, the complaint says, with the data stored in Amazon's cloud systems. The lawsuit says people had their facial data collected without notice or consent when visiting homes or businesses equipped with Ring cameras. It also argues the technology scans and analyzes faces before determining whether someone is familiar, meaning strangers, delivery workers, and passersby may be recorded and categorized. The complaint points to limits on the feature in Illinois, Portland, Oregon, and Texas, where stricter biometric privacy laws apply, as evidence the company is aware of potential legal concerns. Defendant's conduct here represents a profound privacy failure for millions of people who are now being tracked by Amazon, the complaint states. The lawsuit accuses Amazon of violating the Federal Trade Commission Act, which prohibits deceptive and unfair business practices. While collecting biometric data is not illegal on its own, the complaint argues it becomes a legal issue when companies fail to clearly disclose how that data is collected or used. The filing also raises concerns about facial recognition technology more broadly, including claims it can misidentify people, particularly people of color and women. When reached by USA Today, Amazon declined to comment on the lawsuit, citing pending litigation. Plaintiffs are seeking damages exceeding $5 million. Texas. Most Texans oppose data centers in their communities, poll finds, by Mateo Rosales. As the debate over data centers in Texas continues, new polling shows that Texans are not on board with them or their construction in their communities. A poll from the University of Texas and the Texas Politics Project on Monday, June 22nd, shows that 56% of the 1,200 Texan voters polled are opposed to the construction of data centers in their communities, with 42% strongly opposed. The poll comes after Texas Governor Greg Abbott sent a letter in early June to the Public Utility Commission of Texas, PUC, and the Electric Reliability Council of Texas, ERCOT, directing the state regulators to do the following: require data centers to fully fund the costs of electric infrastructure needed to serve the operations, ensure data center interconnections that will reduce residential electricity bills, review the existing authorities and to identify necessary actions that can be taken under those authorities. Both must submit the review in a joint memorandum to the Office of the Governor by Friday, July 17th. The letter also noted that the PUC will initiate action to reduce residential ratepayer transmission costs by Friday, July 31st. Texas residents have also been critical of the rapid expansion of data centers across the state and of their impact on the state's power grid, overseen by ERCOT, and the water supply. Some cities have even tried to halt the construction. Age plays a role when breaking down the poll's numbers for who supports and opposes building data centers in communities. Among 18 to 29-year-olds, 39% support building a data center, while 24% oppose it. Support remains positive among voters aged 30 to 44, but narrows with 33% in support and 28% in opposition. However, views flip among voters aged 45 to 64, with 24% supporting data centers and 32% opposing them. Those 65 and older are the most resistant. Only 20% support local data center construction, while 33% oppose it. When it comes to how people think AI will affect the economy, nearly half of Texas voters, 49%, expect AI to negatively impact the economy, compared with 29% who anticipate a positive effect. Another 5% expect no impact, while 17% have no opinion. Looking along party lines, Republicans are closely divided on AI, as 38% expect a positive impact on the economy and 40% expect a negative impact. Democrats are more consolidated, but still split. 61% expect AI to negatively impact the economy, while 21% expect a positive impact. Independents are on the fence between Democrats and Republicans, with 15% expecting a positive impact and 47% anticipating negative consequences. In his letter to the state regulator, Abbott also indicated that he would work with the 90th Texas legislature, which convenes in January 2027 to do the following: codify the PUC's actions to require data centers to pay for the electric infrastructure costs, ensure data centers add to Texas's electric capacity, not just its electric demand, require that all new data centers be built with water-efficient technologies such as closed-loop cooling systems, require large data centers to annually report electricity and water usage data to the PUC, repeal sales tax exemptions and other outdated or unnecessary incentives for data centers, require data centers to reduce impacts on local communities by implementing best practices such as setbacks, noise reduction technology, and other measures. Ted Turner. Jane Fonda refuses to be gaslit, fears for ex-Ted Turner's CNN. By Brian Alexander. Los Angeles. Looking out across sprawling Los Angeles, Jane Fonda seems struck by the realization that the industry town is home. After growing up in the film Mecca, Fonda, 88, decamped to places as wide-ranging as Paris, France, and Atlanta, only to return to Century City near the historic Fox Studio lot, where her legendary father, Henry Fonda, once worked under contract. The two-time Oscar winner still chuckles wryly at the idea of living in the movie town enclave, which is close to her son, barbershop franchise actor Troy Garrity. I never thought this would be my hood. My first thought to my son was, I don't want to live in a gated community with a bunch of old farts, Fonda says, laughing. And then I found out I am the oldest one there. That may be true, but there is no danger of Fonda ever becoming a dreaded old fart. The octogenarian actress remains as jam-packed busy and on the go and outspoken as ever, starring in and executive producing the Greenpeace documentary Gaslit, expanding its theatrical release June 26th. The latest chapter in a nearly six-decade-long campaign of advocacy and activism. Fonda is in high gear promoting the documentary about the dangers of the fossil fuel industry, which follows her traveling by SUV across Texas and Louisiana, emerging daily from roadside motels to amplify the stories of communities direly affected by industrial emissions and the environmental toll of oil and natural gas production. Why would I slow down? I'm blessed to be able to use my voice and influence, says Fonda. I'd be depressed if I wasn't getting the word out, knowing what I know. Gaslit kicks off with a vintage Fonda clip from a 1980 Houston TV interview, which features the young 9-to-5 movie star speaking about the importance of grassroots efforts over politicians to make real change. The documentary emerged from Fonda and Greenpeace's Fire Drill Fridays, which saw the activist getting arrested 5 times in 2019, Washington, D.C., climate protests. The arrests included memorably spending her 82nd birthday in jail. There's nothing more liberating than being arrested for civil disobedience. Your whole body is aligned with your deepest values, says Fonda, who says she has no regrets about celebrating that milestone in a cell with a lot of cockroaches. I just knew if I spent my 82nd birthday there, it would get a lot of attention, and it did. Gaslit director Katie Kamazee met Fonda when filming the arrests for Greenpeace, and the road trip documentary emerged as a way to drill deeper into the on-the-ground storytelling. Shot over 3 weeks on the road in 2024, Fonda was not just the star, but a collaborator who joined fellow documentary guest travelers, such as songwriter Maggie Rogers or Friday Night Lights alum Connie Britton in the tour. Jane Fonda always looked like Jane Fonda, and actually, she did her own hair and makeup. She's surprisingly low maintenance, says Kamazee. This was not a glam film shoot. We needed a bathroom break in the field, and Jane just said, I'll just use this porta potty. We have to keep shooting. She was just one of the team. Since making the film, Fonda has suffered two high-profile personal losses. Environmentalist, friend, and actor Robert Redford, who starred in four films with Fonda, died in September at age 89. "I still miss him," says Fonda. CNN founder and philanthropist Ted Turner, Fonda's third and favorite ex-husband, died in May at 87. Turner's impact on his unlikely partner of 10 years comes through during a gaslit scene where Fonda works up a crowd, telling them that oil company executives don't give a fuzzy rat's expletive about you. "I picked that phrase up from Ted. He had such great expressions," says Fonda, going into an impression of Turner's Georgia accent. "He had great ones, phrases like, 'You look lower than a pregnant duck,' or 'fuzzy rat's expletive.' I don't even think about it. I don't like cuss words, but they do come out of my mouth sometimes." Since Turner's death, Fonda has become increasingly concerned about the media mogul's crown jewel, the once revolutionary 24-hour news network CNN, which he founded. Fonda echoes the fear that if or when the Warner Brothers Discovery Paramount Skydance merger is finalized, CBS News's controversial editor-in-chief Barry Weiss, currently exercising controversial control over 60 Minutes, could oversee CNN operations. "That CNN could come under the control of Barry Weiss breaks my heart, especially now that Ted's gone and cannot defend himself," says Fonda, who urges fellow skeptics to fight the deal spearheaded by Skydance founder David Ellison and his billionaire father, President Trump ally Larry Ellison. "We have to try to slow the merger deal down, if not stop it. We have to at least throw sand in their gears. Media consolidation does not help democracy for sure." Turner was a huge proponent of independent media, and CNN was his prize, says Fonda. "He would be so unhappy with what could be happening right now." Fonda's short-term goals include helping the Democrats take control of Congress in the upcoming November midterm elections to restart a wonderful, true, multiracial democracy. She believes that will spur Congress to start addressing the climate crisis. "We have two crises simultaneously happening, democracy and the climate," says Fonda. "They are interconnected, but I think we can turn the tide. The zeitgeist is changing." Following her divorce from Turner in 2001, and after living with my lover, music producer Richard Perry, in the Beverly Hills home until 2017, Fonda needed that new abode. After an arduous search, the airy Los Angeles location near her family instantly became her spiritual home. "It's a great comfort knowing, when you're my age, that where you are is where you will be at the end," says Fonda. "It felt safe. I walked in there and knew this is where I am supposed to die." Eric Adams. Eric Adams, former chief of staff, arrested in alleged bribery fraud probe by Amethyst Martinez. Frank Carone, a close political ally to former New York City Mayor Eric Adams, was arrested Wednesday morning in connection to federal corruption charges that allege he exploited funds from the city's migrant crisis. Carone and three others, Anthony Carone, his brother, Crystal Chen, a hotel manager, and Yan Po Zhu, a hotel owner, were indicted after prosecutors say they devised and executed a scheme to exploit the city's migrant crisis for profit, according to the indictment. It alleges Frank Carone agreed to accept a series of bribe payments from Zhu and Chen through his brother in exchange for a contract. In total, Zhu and Chen paid approximately $120,000 to Frank Carone for a multi-million dollar emergency shelter contract, the indictment claims. Carone, a lawyer, served as Adams' chief of staff during his first year as mayor. The New York Times reported earlier this year that he was under federal investigation. That indictment, totaling 13 charges, includes counts for wire fraud, money laundering, bribery, and more. The defendants were expected to be in federal Brooklyn court for arraignment. noted criminal attorney Arthur Idala, who says he is representing Caron in coordination with Russell Capone, told USA Today Frank Caron was part of an administration that publicly challenged what it viewed as the previous White House's dangerous immigration policies and the harmful impact on New York City. 3 years ago, after speaking out on these issues, Mr. Caron was notified that he was under investigation by federal authorities. Following an extensive 3-year investigation that examined numerous aspects of Mr. Caron's personal and professional life, prosecutors ultimately brought these charges. Mr. Caron maintains his innocence and looks forward to addressing these allegations through the legal process. Capone did not immediately respond to a request for comment from USA Today. Frank Caron has dedicated decades of his life to public service, the legal profession, and helping countless individuals, businesses, and charitable organizations throughout New York, Todd Shapiro, a spokesperson for Adams, said in a statement. This is an ongoing legal matter, and my prayers are with his family. Crime. Carmelo Anthony adds high-profile attorneys to legal team for appeal, by Anthony Thompson. Nearly 2 weeks after a Texas jury convicted 19-year-old Carmelo Anthony of murder and sentenced him to 35 years in prison for the fatal stabbing of fellow teenager Austin Metcalf, a new team of high-profile attorneys had taken over his appeal. A group of civil rights and criminal defense lawyers recently announced that they will represent Anthony pro bono as they seek to challenge the conviction stemming from the deadly confrontation at a high school track meet in April 2025 in Frisco, north of Dallas. Our appellate team has been retained following the conviction to conduct a fresh, independent review of the trial record, the attorney said in a joint statement. Our responsibility is to determine whether a legal error occurred and to ensure that every issue supported by the record is fully and vigorously presented on appeal. The announcement marks the next chapter in a case that drew national attention and sparked intense debate over self-defense claims and race. Anthony filed a notice of appeal less than 24 hours after the jury returned its verdict on June 9th. The appeal will be led by attorney Russell Wilson II and includes Gary Bledsoe, president of the Texas NAACP, Michael L. Ware, executive director of Innocence Project of Texas, Brooke Kluse of Ben Crump Law, Sean Daridia, and Justin A. Moore. According to the attorneys, the group intends to pursue all available avenues of appeal related to Anthony's conviction. Civil rights attorney Lee Merritt said he helped assemble the legal team. Legal experts told Fox 4 Dallas that one issue likely to be examined is jury selection. Anthony's original defense team objected after prosecutors struck the remaining black prospective jurors, preserving the issue for appellate review. Anthony was convicted of killing Austin Metcalf, then 17, during a rainy regional track meet at Kuykendall Stadium in Frisco on April 2, 2025. Prosecutors argued the stabbing stemmed from a dispute after Metcalf asked Anthony, a student at Centennial High School, to leave a Memorial High School team tent. Defense attorneys maintained Anthony believed he was threatened and acted in self-defense after physical contact. Recently released body camera footage from Anthony's arrest shows the teen in handcuffs telling officers through tears, "He put his hands on me. I told him not to, but he put his hands on me." Investigators said Anthony repeatedly said he acted in self-defense immediately after the stabbing. Anthony has since been transferred to the Texas Department of Criminal Justice's PAC unit near Navasota. The appeal announcement came days after Judge John Roach, who presided over the trial, released evidence shown to jurors, including photos and videos, that had not previously been made public because cameras were barred from the courtroom. In a recent interview with WFAA-TV, Roach defended that decision, saying his primary responsibility was

publicly criticized Anthony's parents, Calla Hayes and Andrew Anthony, saying they left the courthouse after the guilty verdict and did not return for victim impact statements or sentencing. They were not there for the sentencing, and they were not there for victim impact statements, Metcalf told Fox News in an interview on June 22nd. They left that poor child up there by himself. Metcalf said he never received an apology from Anthony's family and had hoped to see accountability and remorse. Anthony's family previously urged the public to allow the legal process to play out and argued he had not received fair treatment amid the intense public scrutiny surrounding the case. Anti-Defamation League. New murder charges linked to cult-like Zizian's group by India Yancey Bragg and Trevor Hughes. A woman allegedly connected to a cult-like group known as the Zizians had been charged with killing her parents. Michelle Zyko, 33, had been charged with first-degree murder and conspiracy to commit murder in the 2022 deaths of Richard and Rita Zyko, Delaware County District Attorney Tanner Rouse announced at a news conference June 24th. Zyko is reportedly part of a small group linked to at least six deaths nationwide that is named after the purported leader Jack Ziz Lasota. Mark Petkovich, a senior research fellow and policy advisor at the Anti-Defamation League's Center on Extremism, previously told USA Today the group has elements of a religious cult, citing Lasota's online postings. Rouse said Zyko did not act alone, but added that officials do not know who her alleged co-conspirators were. We know Michelle Zyko was with the killers to the extent that she was not the one that actually pulled the trigger. She was certainly aligned with those who did, Rouse said. Zyko had been considered a person of interest in her parents' death for some time, but Rouse said it took an exhaustive investigation by multiple agencies, including state police in Vermont and Pennsylvania, to bring charges against her. Rouse said Zyko had become estranged from her parents, but her mother reached out via text message to resolve the conflict on New Year's Eve 2022, Zyko's birthday. Hours later, a vehicle approached the couple's home, and two people could be seen on video getting out. The footage was captured by a neighbor's doorbell camera, according to the Associated Press. One person could be heard speaking, but at the time, the audio was unclear, Rouse said. Investigators were able to enhance the audio and determine the speaker said "Mom," according to Rouse. Rouse alleged investigators also found text messages from Zyko about the killings and a list of things she believed the killers did wrong. He said ballistic analysis matched two shell casings found at the scene to a weapon used at a firing range in Zyko's home in Vermont. "We don't have a smoking gun," he said. "It is piece after piece after piece of evidence that's been painstakingly collected over years." Zyko was taken into custody in Maryland on separate charges in February 2025. Zyko was arrested alongside Lasota and another person and charged with trespassing, resisting or interfering with an arrest, obstruction, and carrying a handgun. Zyko denied killing her parents in a letter provided to the Associated Press by her attorney after her arrest. An attorney listed as representing Zyko in Maryland did not immediately respond to a request for comment from USA Today. ATF agents had also been pursuing federal charges against Zyko over allegations that she lied on purchasing paperwork for several guns bought in 2000.

0: 2024, and which were later used by two other people in Vermont during a double fatal shootout with U.S. Border Patrol agents, USA Today previously reported. Many of the group members are vegan and either have degrees in computer science or have studied related fields. Some members of the group are transgender or have rejected binary sexuality. The group at one time was based in the San Francisco area, living in box trucks on a landlord's property. Members also appear to have lived in North Carolina and Vermont. Group members have been charged with violent offenses in multiple states at both the state and federal level. Stephen Colbert. Stephen Colbert's Late Show writers claim CBS skipped any campaign, though a writer for The Late Show with Stephen Colbert claims the canceled talk show is not receiving support from CBS for Emmy Award consideration. The network has executed an FYC campaign by Aaron Jensen. A writer for The Late Show with Stephen Colbert claims the canceled talk show is not receiving any support from its former network for Emmy Award consideration. In its 11-season run, CBS's Late Night Show received dozens of nominations, including Outstanding Writing for a Variety Series, but it has only won twice. The show took home two statuettes in 2025 for Outstanding Talk Series and Outstanding Directing for a Variety Series. But show writer Felipe Torres Medina alleged in a June 20th Instagram post that CBS is not doing a For Your Consideration campaign for us, so for strictly financial reasons, the at Colbert Late Show writers made our own hashtag FYC campaign. The former staffer's post references the reason Paramount provided in 2025 when it axed The Late Show. After Colbert signed off on May 21st, CBS replaced the series with the syndicated comedy panel show Comics Unleashed with Byron Allen. The Instagram video opens with the declaration, "We'd love an Emmy," before introducing the writing staff one by one, mimicking a classic sitcom's opening credits. The clip ends with a photo of Colbert from years ago with the caption, "And introducing Stephen T. Colbert as the boss." Despite Medina's claims, CBS had executed an FYC campaign for the series in all relevant categories, which included TV promotions and digital billboards in New York and Los Angeles, and repeated emails to voters. And according to The Hollywood Reporter, CBS paid for an FYC ad for The Late Show on its website, with a link going to a page that listed all the writers. USA Today had reached out to CBS for comment. Donald Trump. Trump cannot require voters to present citizenship docs to register, judge says, by Aisha Bagchi. A Massachusetts federal judge ruled June 24th that President Donald Trump's requirement that potential voters present documentation proving their citizenship in order to register to vote exceeded his authority. The ruling marks the latest legal blow to the requirement, which was part of an executive order Trump signed in March 2025. The provision would have required state and local officials to report details of citizenship documentation on a national form used for voter registration applications. U.S. citizenship is a requirement to vote in America, and registration forms already require people to attest to being a citizen. Some states have argued that requiring applicants to provide documentary proof of the citizenship could pose a significant barrier to voting because several forms of government ID don't include citizenship information, and many Americans don't have passports. Judge Denise Casper, an Obama appointee, agreed with several Democratic-led states that the requirement exceeded Trump's presidential authority under the Constitution and the National Voter Registration Act, a 1993 law that establishes voter registration procedures. The Constitution's first article explicitly gives states and Congress power over running elections, but not the president. The Justice Department and White House did not immediately respond to requests for comment. Multiple other courts in the country have also blocked Trump's requirement in recent months after determining it exceeds his authority. The proof of citizenship provision is just one of several election-related requirements Trump had sought to implement during his current administration. Those also include new regulations on mail-in voting that are likewise facing legal challenges. The election targeting requirements follow years of baseless claims by the president that elections he or other Republicans lost, including his 2020 presidential election loss, to then former Vice President Joe Biden, were rigged. Politics. GOP Senator Bill Cassidy says he lost his temper at Trump in closed-door meeting. "I lost my temper," Cassidy told reporters. "That is not appropriate. It is the Irish in me." By Zachary Shermel and Bart Jansen. Washington. When President Donald Trump made the rare trek to Capitol Hill on Wednesday to attend a closed-door meeting with Senate Republicans, he did most of the talking. Few lawmakers asked him questions. There was not much of an opportunity, they acknowledged afterward. Senator John Cornyn, Republican of Texas, said the president himself spoke for an hour and 15 minutes. One Republican, however, was a notable exception. A particularly heated exchange involved Senator Bill Cassidy, a Louisiana lawmaker who fell out of favor with Trump years ago after his vote to convict him of impeachment over the January 6th insurrection. Since Cassidy lost his GOP primary re-election earlier this year, he's dug in against the administration on various political fronts, namely over the Iran war. Cassidy, whose support for ending the war had been critical to several successful Senate measures, told reporters after the meeting that he made his frustrations known. "Our original objectives have not been achieved," Cassidy said he told Trump, who did not particularly care for my comments, and then raised his voice. Following weeks of intra-party feuding, the interaction stood out as one of few moments of overt defiance when Republican senators came face-to-face with Trump. Just 2 hours before the tete-a-tete, Trump again threw a wrench in Congress's schedule by abruptly refusing to attend a signing ceremony for a landmark housing bill that passed both chambers this week. He said he will not sign the bipartisan legislation, an election year victory for both parties, until Republicans pass the SAVE America Act, a major voting restrictions bill that key senators had said does not have enough support in Congress to realistically become law. During Wednesday's meeting, it was not clear that Republicans reached a solution about how to resolve that impasse, which is just the latest issue, driving a wedge between GOP lawmakers and the president. But voices were raised, said Senator Roger Marshall, Republican of Kansas. "It was very much like a hospital board meeting when a bunch of doctors are yelling at each other," said Marshall, who, like Cassidy, is a physician. At one point, Cassidy referred to Trump as brother instead of Mr. President, according to Senator Jim Justice, Republican of West Virginia. Naturally, There was a little exchange between Bill Cassidy and the president. He said, they harbor bad feelings. Maybe that is fair, maybe not. Cassidy acknowledged that while he could have been calmer, he was matching Trump's tone and volume. I lost my temper. That is not appropriate, he said. It is the Irish in me. Music. Cash Patel's girlfriend fires back at favoritism claims over Freedom 250 gig by Anthony Robledo. Country music singer Alexis Wilkins is calling out critics who say her relationship with FBI director Cash Patel is the reason she booked her latest gig. The musician and political commentator, 27, had been set to perform at the Great American State Fair's kickoff in Washington, D.C. The event had been part of President Donald Trump-backed Freedom 250 events celebrating the nation's milestone birthday. After content creator Sarah Higdon took to X to ask whether having the FBI director's girlfriend is getting paid by taxpayers to perform violates federal ethics law, Wilkins responded, to get a few things straight because this is long overdue. I have been a country music artist for years now. I have had a successful career in both music and commentary strategy. People don't get to negate that for clicks or headlines. I was invited to sing this anthem on my own accord, as I have been many other places throughout my career, she wrote. Wilkins clarified that she did not accept payment to perform at the event and emphasized that the Freedom 250 celebration is a fundraising arm that does not rely on taxpayer dollars. The White House has described it as a public-private partnership. Neither the UFC nor any national mall celebrations are taxpayer-funded. You would think, as a journalist, this would be something she would know or at least look into, she said of Higdon. I am no longer accepting false narratives and total sham accusations that diminish my hard work and earned accomplishments. So please expect this kind of response to continue. She is also slated to perform at a Freedom 250 event in Brussels on June 28th, where the Zac Brown Band will headline. Wilkins is a musician, political writer, and commentator who was born in Boston. She spent a large portion of her childhood living in London and Switzerland before moving to Arkansas. A graduate of Nashville's Belmont University, Wilkins has performed at several politically conservative events, including in February, when she performed the national anthem at the National Religious Broadcasters Summit in Nashville at a keynote event that also included Secretary of War Pete Hegseth. Wilkins and Patel have dated since early 2023, according to People. In February 2025, she posted a photo on Instagram of her standing by Patel's side when he was sworn in as Trump's FBI director, writing, "Looks like the USA is going to be okay. God bless the men and women in blue who serve this nation, who will be making America safe again." Patel faced scrutiny in February after the New York Times reported that Patel had provided unprecedented security for his girlfriend using FBI resources, including tactical agents and rotating SWAT teams. The outlet reported that FBI personnel accompanied Wilkins to a resort in the UK, a hair salon appointment in Nashville, and to an event where she sang to young conservatives in Ronald Reagan's hometown, Dixon, Illinois. She's been subject to multiple death threats, not just one, Patel said on a December 16th episode of the Katie Miller podcast. We are not going to treat Alexis any different under law enforcement purposes just because I am the director of the FBI. Career investigators make the calls, they call the balls and strikes, they do threat assessments, and they decide if and when she needs protection. Kennedy Center. Kennedy Center must explain tarp covering entrance, judge rules, by Fernando Cervantes, Jr. A federal judge on Wednesday, June 24th, ordered the Kennedy Center to explain a tarp and scaffolding covering its front entrance. U.S. District Judge Christopher R. Cooper also ordered the center to detail its operations, programming, and public access in the weeks ahead, escalating a legal fight over renovations and control of the institution. The order follows a request from Kennedy Center President and CEO Matt Floca to extend a June 17th directive that gave the center 3 days to detail any immediate plans related to construction and other long-term initiatives. According to court records, Cooper said the center must file a status report within 7 days of its July board meeting or by July 31st, whichever comes first. Cooper also ordered the center to indicate the purpose for and status of the tarp and scaffolding, which was placed over front signage that previously displayed both President Donald Trump and former President John F. Kennedy's names. The ruling comes days after Cooper ordered the center to remain open beyond its scheduled July 5th closure for major renovations previously announced by Trump. The dispute stems from Congress's approval of $258 million to renovate the Kennedy Center. The center's board later added Trump's name to the facade and its website as he made the project a priority. That move prompted a lawsuit from Representative Joyce Beatty, Democrat of Ohio, a board member who argued the center's name is fixed in the 1964 statute that created it. Cooper ordered Trump's name removed from the building and all digital materials by June 12th. The signage was taken down early June 13th after the court-imposed deadline. Government lawyers argued the change could jeopardize fundraising, saying corporate contributions will not only come to a halt, but any and all monies raised or committed would be obligated to be returned, refunded, or terminated. Krispy Kreme Donuts. Krispy Kreme gets patriotic with new donuts. By Amaris Encinas. A patriotic takeover is underway at Krispy Kreme. Ahead of America's 250th birthday, the donut and coffee house chain is releasing a new donut collection and limited time deals to help make the milestone even sweeter. From the USA donut to the Freedom Ring donut, Krispy Kreme's latest assortment features a total of 4 donuts made up of 2 brand new and 2 returning fan favorites that are perfect for backyard barbecues, watch parties, and holiday gatherings. Designed to be shared as Americans come together to celebrate Independence Day, the 4th of July collection lineup includes USA Donut New, an unglazed shell donut filled with cookies and cream, dipped in red icing with patriotic stars and a USA sugar piece. Firework Donut New, an original glazed donut dipped in vanilla-flavored icing with gold glitter and a firecracker sugar piece. Freedom Ring Donut, an original glazed donut dipped in white icing, blue sprinkles, and white stars, piped with red icing stripes. Chocolate Iced with Patriotic Sprinkles, an original glazed donut dipped in chocolate icing and sprinkled with patriotic sprinkles. Whether you are heading to a backyard barbecue, gathering with friends for fireworks, or celebrating with family, our delicious patriotic donuts and sweet deals will help bring forth the fun, however and wherever you are celebrating America's 250th birthday. Allison Holder, Chief Brand and Product Officer at Krispy Kreme, said in a statement, Krispy Kreme is offering a free original glazed donut to customers who don the country's colors in store on Saturday, July 4th. There is a limit of 1 per guest. In addition to the freebie, customers can also get an original glazed dozen for just $2.50 with the purchase of any dozen or 16-count minis at regular price from July 2nd through July 5th. According to Krispy Kreme, in-shop and drive-through BOGO orders are limited to 2 per guest, while online pickup or delivery orders using promo code USA on the Krispy Kreme app or website are limited to 1 per order. Krispy Kreme's 4th of July collection will be available in-shop and for pickup or delivery via the Krispy Kreme app and website, individually and by the dozen. Customers can also get the collection in a Krispy Kreme 6-pack box at select retailers. TV. Daily Show points out irony in Trump's reflecting pool vandal claims, by Taiwan Mormon. Daily Show host Josh Johnson is taking a knife to the reflecting pool vandalism claims, offering his take on the viral saga involving the world's largest kombucha. Johnson noted one explanation for the Lincoln Memorial reflecting pool's green tint, including a combination of algae, shallow water, and hot weather, which he learned because, as he said, half the people I follow on social media are pool experts all of a sudden. Johnson said the effect was a completely natural and expected development, despite President Donald Trump's insistence on the cause being vandalism. The comedian showed clips of Trump talking about the alleged defacement, with the president telling reporters in the Oval Office, "Who would think that somebody would go into a pool and take a knife and start cutting it?" Johnson mock-pondered, "Yeah, who would think of something like that 2 months ago?" and then showed a clip of Trump from May in which the president said, "This will last for at least 50 years, and you will never have a leak. If you had a knife, I don't want to give anybody ideas. If you had a knife, you can't even cut it." This concludes the presentation of USA Today for Thursday, June 25th, 2026. My name is Elizabeth Inkber with the Talking Information Center. As always, thank you.
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2: It is Thursday, June 25th, 2026. You're listening to the Talking Information Center, and it's time now to begin the reading of the Wall Street Journal. And with today's reading, we say hello to Scott and Ken.
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3: In Wednesday's markets, Micron's blockbuster earnings ignite late rally. A days-long tech sell-off raised new questions about whether America's artificial intelligence boom could continue at its breakneck pace. On Wednesday, Micron Technology answered. The memory maker blew past analyst expectations for its May quarter and projected revenue and profit that also topped Wall Street's forecast. Its shares jumped 15% in after-hours trading, propelling a rally in NASDAQ futures. The blockbuster earnings arrived after a slump in tech shares that rippled from South Korean chip makers to American fiber optic cable providers. As investors increasingly search for bottlenecks in the globe-spanning supply chain for AI, gauging whether profits will meet the hype, Micron suggested a worldwide scramble for memory shows no sign of slowing down. Analysts say the company's trillion-dollar company's results could be enough to rejuvenate a gravity-defying stock market rally that has fueled wealthier American spending and concentrated risk in a handful of companies big enough to spark market swings across continents. This week, as investors fled South Korean tech companies SK Hynix and Samsung, Micron shares slid 7.5%, while NVIDIA skidded 5.5% and Oracle slumped 15%. Are these market sell-offs normal? I'd argue yes, said Ron Albertary, chief investment officer of multifamily office LNW. We're seeing a lot more of these significant up and down days. That's just a sign of a market that is highly dependent on a particular narrative. The company on Wednesday reported a third quarter profit of $28.24 billion, or $24.67 a share, compared with $1.89 billion, or $1.68 a share a year earlier. Stripping out certain one-time items, Micron reported adjusted earnings of $25.11 a share. Analysts polled by FactSet were expecting $20.86 a share. Revenue surged to $41.46 billion from $9.3 billion a year prior, and beating analysts' expectations of $35.91 billion. On Wednesday, during regular trading, NASDAQ finished down 0.4%, the Dow Jones Industrial Average rose 0.35%, and the S&P 500 fell 0.1%. As the race to build data centers and improve AI models has reached historic proportions, Silicon Valley hyperscalers and other developers have increasingly turned to capital markets for help, tethering their outlooks to a Federal Reserve that appears more hawkish towards inflation than many on Wall Street expected. That puts more risk in the AI stocks themselves, Albertany said. On Wednesday, an intensifying oil sell-off towards prices last seen before the Iran war helped fuel a Treasury rally, dragging down bond yields. The resulting fall in borrowing costs that follow such moves could give tech stocks more room to run. Historically, a boom-bust business, memory is the latest beneficiary of the AI boom as hyperscalers spend through the nose to secure what has long been a simple commodity. Soaring revenue and profits for memory and storage companies have sent shares of some up anywhere from 900% to 4,000% over the past 12 months. And they are still cheap, trading below 10 times projected earnings over the next 12 months, because investors are skeptical that the good times will keep rolling. The spending by the hyperscalers is real money, powering phenomenal earnings across the semiconductor supply chain. But will consumers and companies ultimately pay up for the AI technology that is being built, justifying gargantuan capital expenditures that will ultimately be measured in the trillions of dollars? Micron is trying to allay those fears by striking long-term agreements with customers to lock in today's high prices for its products. It touted four such agreements with very large customers. An executive said they expected a supply crunch for memory extending beyond 2027. AI jitters have swept across markets in recent days, leaving some investors pointing to technical indicators that conjure memories of the speculative fervor leading up to the dot-com bust. An index tracking U.S. semiconductor firms has recently traded more than 60% above its 200-day moving average, according to Dow Jones Market data, hitting its highest such levels since 2000. Retail investors have increasingly piled into leveraged exchange-traded funds, aiming to amplify such stock moves, at times exacerbating tremors rippling through the markets. The recent gyrations have crystallized a new reality in a market where fortunes can rise or fall with just a handful of trillion-dollar companies. Volatility is back. Scott?
4: Thanks, Ken. From the Money and Investing section of the Wall Street Journal this morning, spotlight on stocks. Cerebras Systems is a chip maker. It said yesterday that it expects its operating margins to remain negative through the end of the year. That's a sign of the heavy cost of the AI build-out. Shares in Cerebras Systems were down almost 20%. In Germany, Rheinmetall, the arms maker, its shares dropped almost 20% in Frankfurt after media outlets reported that Germany was about to abandon plans to build a new warship model, potentially sinking one of the biggest projects in the company's pipeline. The Google parent Alphabet is going to be added to the Dow Jones Industrial Average beginning on Monday. That's according to the index's operator, S&P Global. Moving out to make room is Verizon Communications. Alphabet shares were relatively flat yesterday. Verizon was down more than 2%. Shares in Wendy's were up nearly 26% as the restaurant chain got attention from individual investors who rallied behind the stock on social media. Coming up today, inflation data will be released, monthly personal income and outlays data, including May's PCE index. Other economic data coming today, final GDP for the first quarter, preliminary durable orders for May, weekly jobless claims, and the Kansas City Fed's manufacturing index. There will be speeches today, Fed speeches, the New York Fed President John Williams and the Chicago Fed President Austin Goolsbee. Earnings expected to come out today from Darden Restaurants, BlackBerry, and McCormick. Cumberland Farms owner EG Group has filed confidentially for an initial public offering in the U.S. as it considers targeting a valuation of around $9 billion, according to two people who are familiar with the matter. The UK-based gasoline station operator, backed by private equity firm TDR Capital, could raise around $1 billion in the offering, according to the people in, who know. EG Group and TDR Capital declined to comment. The U.S. is EG Group's largest market by revenue and by location. EG Group has gas stations and convenience stores scattered across the country under different brands like Cumberland Farms. The company was founded by British billionaire brothers Zuber and Mohsin Issa, who now own it alongside TDR Capital. EG Group has cut back operations in the UK, selling its business there to grocery store group Asda for $2 billion in 2023. EG's owners, TD Capital and Mohsin Issa, also count Asda among their holdings, while Zuber Issa sold his stake in the grocery chain. Ken?
3: Big banks ace easier stress test. The results were expected after the Fed last year began disclosing scenarios. J.P. Morgan Chase, Bank of America, and a collection of their peers all passed the Federal Reserve's annual stress tests, a widely expected outcome after regulators last year began disclosing the exam's scenarios and models in advance. The Fed on Wednesday said that big banks were equipped to weather severe economic headwinds. Big banks responded with buybacks and dividend hikes, and J.P. Morgan saying it would repurchase $50 billion in shares, and Morgan Stanley saying it planned to repurchase $20 billion worth. Wells Fargo and Goldman Sachs announced dividend increases, but no immediate buybacks. As a group, the banks would have faced $708 billion in total loan losses, the smallest total of any test in the last 7 years. Overall, capital declined in aggregate only 1.6%, the smallest reduction of any test in the last 7 years. The results won't come as a surprise. Acting under legal pressure, the Fed in late 2024 said it would begin releasing the scenarios and the models they use to calculate how well banks fare in any given hypothetical. Critics of the move have accused the Fed of giving away the answers to its own test before it happens. The scenario this year was also similar to last year's, and the Fed announced in advance that it wouldn't affect banks' capital buffers, given plans to change the exam. Normally, individual results from the test are used to determine how much more capital a bank must hold, known as the stress capital buffer. To defend against economic downturns, banks are required to hold a certain amount of capital in reserve instead of lending it out to generate profits. The annual stress test looks at what would happen to banks under adverse conditions. This year, 32 banks were put to the test, including a number of large regional banks that aren't subject to the test every year. The Trump administration, to boost the economy, launched a series of deregulatory changes benefiting financial firms, including altering other rules around the capital that banks must hold. Officials argue the changes will get banks back into areas of business that they had retreated from, including corporate loans and home mortgages. For several quarters, the largest banks have trumpeted big profits and said they plan to put money to work in new loans, but also more stock buybacks and acquisitions. J.P. Morgan Chief Executive Jamie Dimon last month said the bank was considering acquisitions worth as much as $20 billion in the next few years, now that it has greater flexibility. Scott?
4: Geopolitical uncertainty is now the top risk facing the shipping industry, as vessels and cargo, valued at more than $125 billion, remain stuck in the Persian Gulf, awaiting a resumption of transit through the Strait of Hormuz. That's according to Alliance Commercial. The insurer said in an industry review on Wednesday that the closure of the strait and reported mining there are the latest in a series of recent disruptions to have hit the shipping industry. These developments signal a new maritime order, Alliance Commercial said. With escalating security risks along strategic shipping corridors, the disruption of established trade routes, persistent uncertainty, higher risk premiums, and a greater strategic emphasis on resilience over cost efficiency. Alliance said its data has showed that about 1,150 cargo-carrying vessels and as many as 20,000 seafarers are currently stranded in the Gulf, highlighting the severe disruptions to vessel operations and the mental strain that has been placed on crew members who have now spent months on board ships facing the threat of attack. Alliance Commercial Chief Executive Thomas Lilleland said the shipping industry has gone from decades of relative stability with steady trade flow and largely predictable operating conditions to becoming increasingly complex and volatile. The Middle East conflict and Strait of Hormuz closure are just the latest in a series of severe interruptions to hit ship owners and cargo operators, Lilleland said. Resilience, geopolitics, and efficiency have to be balanced in an increasingly unpredictable world where the cost of uncertainty has begun to reshape the entire shipping industry. Alliance added that while marine insurance cover has been available throughout the conflict at higher hull and cargo premiums, the real issue for ship owners has been more about the risk to vessels and crew when transiting a conflict zone rather than just pure insurance considerations. It cautioned that even if the U.S. and Iran peace agreement holds and the Strait of Hormuz is eventually reopened fully, solid assurances of safe passage will be required, particularly if traffic is to return to its pre-war levels of up to 140 vessels each day. The closure of the Strait of Hormuz sets a dangerous precedent and raises questions around the long-term future of this and other critical choke points, according to Captain Rahul Khanna, who is the global head of marine risk consulting at Alliance Commercial. He added that what is becoming clear is we have to pay a price for uncertainty, shifting from so-called just-in-time to just-in-case supply chains and prioritizing resilience over cost efficiency.
3: And from the Herd on the Street page, Amazon and Google take lead in AI power. One company has an incumbent advantage and the other stands out for some innovative approaches. Amazon's chief executive has said power is the single biggest constraint in its cloud and artificial intelligence business. This means investors tracking hyperscalers' AI race will want to keep tabs on how they plan to get their hands on more electricity. Here, Amazon has an incumbent advantage. It is the world's largest cloud provider and has been building a lot of data centers over the past two decades. The company's operating self-built data centers in the U.S. consume as much as roughly 9 gigawatts of power, said Aterio, a data provider. That is comparable to the generation capacity of North Dakota. By comparison, Microsoft and Alphabet's Google each have self-built data centers that use as much as 5 gigawatts of power, while Meta Platform's data centers have a roughly 4 gigawatt capacity. So far, most of the hyperscalers' data center capacity is self-built, rather than rented from data center operators. So which companies are best positioned to win going forward? Based on estimates from Aterio, which tracks company announcements, utility filings, building permits, and satellite data, Amazon is expected to add the most data center and power capacity in the U.S. through 2030. But Google is expected to add capacity at the fastest rate. Including leased capacity from third-party data center owners, Google will have significantly closed its gap with Amazon by 2030, Aterio said. Given the constraints on the grid and the supply chain, hyperscalers have to pick their priorities: speed, cost, reliability, or environmental impact. Thus far, Amazon's strategy seems to emphasize cost and reliability, while Google appears focused on clean energy. Amazon has a really good understanding of building capacity and has a methodical approach to it, said Sergio Toro, founder of Aterio. Scale and experience come with long-standing relationships with utilities and suppliers of scarce power equipment. It was earlier than peers on certain energy opportunities, unveiling the first power purchase agreement with an existing nuclear power plant. Since then, Microsoft, Google, and Meta signed deals with mothballed nuclear power plants or those slated to be shut down. Amazon plans to build out most of its own capacity, while Google is expected to rely more heavily on leases. Based on Aterio's data, about a quarter of Google's expected data center capacity in 2030 is expected to come from leases. Self-built can take longer, but is the cheaper option over the long term. Google stands out for doing everything it can to avoid building data centers that rely on fossil fuels, said Michael Thomas, founder of data firm CleanView. It is the only hyperscaler with an in-house renewables-focused developer, having brought Intersect Power this year. The company seems focused on finding ways to make data centers' power needs more flexible. It was the first tech giant to start studying how its data centers might use less power during hours when demand is high on the grid. Also, Google has proved that it can get speed with clean energy. At least three of its planned Texas data centers will be able to skip the long quay to connect to the grid because they are being built next to solar and wind projects, a report from CleanView showed. In two of these data centers, Google will build the solar and wind capacity through its Intersect Power subsidiary. Texas's power market rules allow faster grid connection if the data center is co-located with a new source of power. In all three cases, the solar and wind capacity well exceeds that of the data center. But access to speedy power means accepting near-term trade-offs, even for a green-conscious company. Google will be renting computing capacity from SpaceX, which built out its data centers in record time because it used off-grid natural gas-fired power equipment. SpaceX's subsidiaries were sued this year over air pollution concerns from its use of those turbines. Others have more direct plans for off-grid natural gas-dependent data centers, most of which use smaller industrial-scale power equipment. Microsoft struck a 20-year agreement with Chevron to power its AI data center in Texas with an off-grid natural gas-fired power plant. Meta and Amazon have plans for such projects, according to data compiled by CleanView. Amazon hasn't publicly confirmed its involvement, but its data center in Fayette County, Ohio, is the only planned source of large power demand near a permitted off-grid natural gas power project, according to CleanView's Thomas. In most cases, hyperscalers eventually want these data centers to connect to the grid. All the hyperscalers place bets on novel technology providers that promise to eventually supply cheap, clean, reliable, and fast energy. These range from small modular nuclear reactors, advanced geothermal and novel batteries, to solar energy beamed from space. SpaceX and Google are even are even eyeing data centers in space. The winner of the AI race will depend in part on where political winds shift. Today's environment is permissive of natural gas power, but it might not stay that way forever. Some new energy technologies might reach a breakthrough faster than others. For now, Amazon and Google have a clear lead.
4: The transportation TSA, I'm blanking on what the S stands for in TSA, but the TSA is offering a new way for passengers to dodge the security line. It's a new remote terminal that is cutting down on airport hassles, but it is eating up travelers' time. The story is written by Dawn Gilbertson, who's one of the travel writers for the Wall Street Journal, Dateline, Framingham, Massachusetts. Are you flying Delta or JetBlue? This either-or greeting was odd for me to hear at an airline departures curb, but then again, this was no ordinary drop-off point. I was checking in for my Boston to Phoenix flight at a makeshift terminal about 25 miles west of Boston's Logan International Airport. The airport, Transportation Security Administration, and bus operator Landline are all testing a first-of-its-kind remote check-in and security screening program for travelers who want to cut down on hassles at the airport. Passengers dodge traffic and airport check-in and security lines in exchange for starting their trip in the suburbs and hopping a cheap bus to the airport. The Massachusetts Port Authority, which operates Logan, calls it a calmer travel experience. I was relaxed for sure, but also antsy. Due to the bus schedule, I had to check in by 10:15 in the morning for a flight at 2:50 in the afternoon. Airport dads, families, and infrequent flyers will delight in the breathing room and lack of snaking lines. But for me, a frequent flyer, it felt like a waste of time. This pilot program, which has pre-pandemic roots, started on June 1st and runs through the summer. Massport says more than 3,400 travelers have used the service already, and a few thousand more have made reservations. I tried it on a Saturday earlier this month to size up the pros and cons because it might be coming to an off-airport location near you as efforts continue to ease airport congestion. TSA officials have mentioned cruise terminals and even theme parks as future options. The Logan Airport remote terminal in Framingham is on a street named Flutie Pass, a nod to legendary Boston College quarterback Doug Flutie. It isn't the easiest place to find. We drove around a bit before finding it tucked behind a few shopping centers. Anyone who enjoys a small airport will feel right at home. Parking is cheap, $7 a day, and you stroll to the terminal. Inside, there are two small counters, one for Delta, the other JetBlue. They are the only airlines that are participating in the test right now, and then only for departures every day between 5:30 in the morning and 4 in the afternoon. Employees from bus operator Landline check you in. No one was in the line when I arrived, or at any point, really. I paid for my checked bag and was done in about 5 minutes. The agent handed me three printed boarding passes, two for my Delta flights, and a boarding pass for Landline. I sat down in the waiting area. It was about 10:05 a.m. My bus wouldn't depart until 11 for my 2:50 p.m. flight, and that's where I began to lose interest in this option. The last bus out of the terminal is at 11 a.m. for now, and the reservations website recommends you arrive 45 minutes before your bus. Frequent flyers with airport fast passes like TSA PreCheck and Clear do not need the airport head start. Melanie Presnell and her husband typically breeze through airport security with those services, but the teenagers they were treating to a graduation trip to Orlando, Florida, would have had to go through the standard line at the airport in Boston. So the four of them headed to Framingham from their home in New Hampshire, checked four bags, and took the bus to the airport. The only decision they had to make at the airport was which Delta Sky Club to visit. It was longer than normal for us because of the way we typically travel, she said, but it was nice that we all got to stay together. Officials started letting people through security that morning at about 10:20. There aren't separate lines for pre-check passengers, but those who have it are called first for screening. There's one metal detector and one bag screener. Security lines were non-existent on my visit that Saturday. Just 14 passengers were holding reservations. Early morning buses fill up the fastest, according to the companies. One big change from a real airport terminal: you will not find a Hudson News, a Starbucks, or anything, really, once you've passed through security. The waiting area does have a vending machine, a water station, and restrooms. It was not a big deal because the bus started boarding at 10:49. You can't beat the price. It's $9 one way from Framingham, and no bags to schlep except your carry-ons. Kids travel free with an adult. The rideshare price to Logan from that area on Saturday morning, $70. On their return journey, passengers can book a Logan Express bus back from the airport. The bus trip took only about a half an hour on a weekend, and the big attraction for many was the ride after the bus cleared security. With a landline car guiding us, the bus drove past planes parked at the gate, stopping while one Delta jet backed out. For a second, I felt a little like those big-spending, frequent-flying VIPs who get escorts to planes when they have a tight connection. Except I was on a bus, not in a Porsche, and I was delivered to a building, not to my plane. Delta passengers, like me, were dropped off at a secure building in the A gates at the airport. I hadn't seen my heavy-checked bag since Framingham, and wouldn't again until I landed in Phoenix. That's a treat, for sure. My gate area, A111, was an elevator ride and a cavernous walk away. Passengers using other A gates just hopped on an elevator. Those flying JetBlue that day were dropped off in a separate area. It was only noon, and I still had nearly 3 hours to kill before my cross-country flight to Phoenix. Next time, I think I'll trade calm for harried and head straight for Logan. Parking was cheap. There were no lines. I didn't mind it. Ken?
3: Trump derails housing bill, fueling strains. GOP meeting turns fiery over Iran war as president again presses voting bill. Washington. President Trump abruptly canceled plans to sign bipartisan housing legislation while again pushing a bill that would impose strict new voter eligibility rules, and hours later engaged in a fiery clash with one of his top Republican critics over the Iran war. Trump's blindsiding of lawmakers and his contentious lunch meeting with GOP senators on Wednesday heightened tensions within the Republican Party as November elections edge closer. Frustrations have been mounting for months while the White House ignored Congress on the Iran war, and Trump targeted some longtime lawmakers for defeat over what he deemed insufficient loyalty. More recently, Trump derailed plans to extend a key surveillance power and install a new intelligence chief. The lunch meeting with GOP senators was called to focus on the Save America Act, which Trump sees as critical to helping Republicans win in midterm elections. But the bill is opposed by some Republicans and all Democrats and doesn't have enough support to pass. Inside the room, Trump quickly turned the conversation to Iran. The president and Senator Bill Cassidy, R. Louisiana, shouted at each other about the war and the senator's recent vote to rein in the president's war powers. Trump, a Republican who engineered Cassidy's defeat in his primary last month, called the outgoing senator a loser and told him to sit down, according to people familiar with the exchange. Cassidy replied that no one tells him to sit down. The president also ripped into Senator Lisa Murkowski of Alaska and chided Rand Paul of Kentucky, people familiar with the matter said. The two GOP senators voted with Cassidy, Senators Susan Collins, R. Maine, and most Democrats to pass a non-binding resolution on Tuesday that would direct Trump to remove U.S. troops from hostilities against Iran. The House had earlier passed the measure. Speaking after lunch, Cassidy said he had lost his temper. He He said that Trump had brought up the Iran War Powers Resolution, asking why anyone would have voted for it. So Cassidy stood up. "You have not told the American people what's going on," he told Trump. "It was supposed to last 4 weeks. It's lasted 4 months." Trump raised his voice and Cassidy

0: for the regime to maintain some of the weapons. In comments to reporters, Trump said it was a really great meeting and didn't address the inter-party debate over Iran. He backed Senate Majority Leader John Thune, R. South Dakota, whom Trump has pressed for months to find the votes to pass the Save America Act, which requires proof of citizenship to register to vote and tightens other voting rules nationwide. "We like everybody really in the room," Trump said. "I don't like a few people, but that's okay." Republicans have a 53-47 majority in the Senate, but the Save America Act requires 60 votes to advance due to the chamber's long-standing filibuster rule. No Democrats support the proposal. That has prompted Trump to press Republicans to eliminate the filibuster rule, but Thune has rejected the idea. The more than hour-long meeting was dominated by Trump speaking, according to senators who attended. Thune said the discussion didn't solve anything, but it helped get some of the issues out there, air them out, and in that respect, it accomplished the objective. In a series of social media messages early Wednesday, Trump canceled plans to sign the bipartisan housing legislation that the House and Senate passed this week. He said he would refuse to take action on the measure until Congress passed the Save America Act. Trump has previously warned that Republicans will lose the midterm elections unless they pass the bill into law. But many GOP senators have told him it has no path to passage and have instead pushed the White House to extricate the country from Iran war and to focus on the economy ahead of the midterms. Democrats have a strong shot at taking back the House in the midterms. In the Senate, Republicans are increasingly nervous that their majority also could be at risk. "I mean, my goodness, I thought that we were happy about addressing affordability," said Senator Tom Tillis, R. North Carolina, who has clashed with the White House and is retiring after this term. "I don't know why you're holding a bill that's ready for signature hostage over a bill that will never pass in this Congress." In the closed-door meeting, Trump dismissed the housing bill. "At my rallies, no one cares about the housing bill. They're falling asleep," Trump told senators, according to a person briefed on his remarks. "But when I say Save America, I can't get them to sit down," the person said. Under the Constitution, a bill passed by Congress becomes law in about 2 weeks if the president doesn't sign or veto the measure. The GOP-controlled Congress also could delay sending the bill to the White House indefinitely. The Senate passed the housing bill with an 85-5 majority. Senators Mike Lee, R. Utah, Rick Scott, R. Florida, and Ron Johnson, R. Wisconsin, who have advocated for using more floor time to try to pass the Save America Act, were among the handful of lawmakers to vote no. Scott had invited Trump to the lunch meeting Wednesday. The housing bill is a package of more than 50 provisions aimed at making it easier to build homes and make housing more affordable. It includes measures speeding up federal environmental reviews for certain housing projects, removing restrictions on building manufactured homes, and tying cities' federal funding to their housing production. Trump's social media post canceling the signing came as House Speaker Mike Johnson, R. Louisiana, was holding a news conference touting the bill. Johnson called it great policy and said he expected Trump ultimately would sign it. Senator Elizabeth Warren, D. Massachusetts, an architect of the bill, said the measure is about doing good things, and Donald Trump said he just doesn't care. Scott?
1: From the Talking Information Center, you're listening to the Thursday morning edition of the Wall Street Journal. And here is a local story with obvious national implications. The push in Massachusetts for what would have been one of the country's strictest rent control measures has ended in court. The Massachusetts Supreme Judicial Court yesterday struck down a proposed ballot question that would have let voters choose statewide rent control coming up this November. The ruling marked a setback for the tenant advocates behind that proposal, which was the most expansive effort in years to repeal the state's three-decade ban on rent control. Their push had thrust Massachusetts to the forefront of a national argument over whether such controls can restrain housing costs or whether they backfire by slowing development.

0: Other states and cities are grappling with similar issues, rising housing costs sparking movements to try to tame rising rents. In New York City, the new mayor, Zoran Mamdani, had promised a rent freeze on the city's rent-regulated apartments. Los Angeles recently tightened rent controls for the first time there in more than four decades. Advocates say such tenant protections are a key tool for preventing evictions and homelessness, but opponents point to examples such as St. Paul, Minnesota, where a rent-controlled ordinance enacted in 2022 led to a drop in building activity and prompted city officials to revise that ordinance. In Massachusetts, the proposal would have capped annual rent increases at the rate of inflation, but no higher than 5% across the state. Opponents, including Governor Maura Healey, said the ballot measure would have scared off developers. Proponents said it was necessary to combat some of the country's highest rents and noted that it included exemptions for some small landlords and buildings that are less than 10 years old. The rent control initiative ran into legal trouble because of its exemption for units in religious facilities. The state's high court said that the state constitution does not allow ballot petitions related to religion. Proponents cannot change the language for this year's election, which means the measure will not appear on the November ballot, according to the Office of the Secretary of State. The lawsuit was brought by four landlords in Massachusetts. Housing for Massachusetts, the campaign against the ballot measure that included trade groups for real estate owners and developers, actually were the ones funding the lawsuit. If this had passed, it would have been catastrophic, said Tamara Small, who is the chief executive of commercial real estate group NIAOP Massachusetts, which is a member of the Housing for Massachusetts group. The ballot measure's proponents said yesterday that they would continue to advocate for rent control. Carolyn Chu, the executive director of Homes for All Massachusetts, the coalition supporting the initiative, said that through this campaign, it has become clear many members of the local real estate industry understand the need for common sense rent regulation. The ballot proposal had divided top Democrats here in Massachusetts, where officials are trying to spur more housing construction in order to combat high costs. The average two-bedroom apartment in Massachusetts goes for about $2,580 a month. That's 44% above the national average, according to figures from Zillow. The rent control proponents there said earlier this month that they were working on a compromise that would entail legislation letting municipalities adopt local rent limits, less stringent than a statewide measure, in exchange for taking the petition off this November's ballot. They still support the legislation, but the court ruling yesterday likely stalls this effort since the Democratic-controlled legislature has declined previously to lift the state rent control ban. Governor Healey, who opposed the ballot measure, said yesterday that her focus was on building more homes. And Boston Mayor Michelle Wu, who supported a potential deal through legislation, said that recent momentum behind compromise legislation reflects the urgency and growing public demand for action after years of delay.
1: World Cup hydration breaks kick off high-speed beer runs. The controversial pauses might have turned this into the booziest tournament in history. At the World Cup, loaded with tension and geopolitical intrigue, nothing has been more polarizing than the disruptions known as hydration breaks. These three-minute pauses, which occur midway through each half, have been derided around the globe as commercial land grabs that cater to sponsors, break up momentum, and violate the spirit of soccer. There is, however, one thirsty group that can't get enough of them, and it isn't the guys running around in the heat for 90 minutes. At stadiums all over the country, the World Cup's hydration breaks have turned into high-speed beer runs. That's exactly what I looked at. That's exactly what I looked at it as, U.S. supporter Daniel Bonner said during the team's match against Australia in Seattle. But, he added, as a soccer fan, I hate them. FIFA, soccer's world governing body, insists the hydration breaks are a necessary measure for player safety in the heat of North American summer. Never mind that 5 of the 16 fields at this tournament are covered or entirely indoors. What these respites have actually done is help turn this into what might just be the booziest World Cup in history. 4 years after Qatar unceremoniously ripped beer out of stadiums on the eve of tournament, there are drinks galore inside NFL venues that are accustomed to serving beer, cocktails, and hard seltzers to fans watching the other kinds of football. Only when it comes to soccer, it's typically more difficult to indulge during the action. In England, rules designed to curb hooliganism mean it's not even possible to have a triple in view of the pitch from 15 minutes before kickoff. This doesn't mean those fans are sober, just that they down pints ahead of time and flood the stadium concourses at halftime. But at this tournament, FIFA has given thirsty supporters more windows than ever to reload without missing a kick. The hydration break might as well be called the libation break. I like it, said Ray Fernandez, an Argentina fan from Los Angeles during the Lionel Messi's masterclass against Austria. It's very American, though. And at U.S. matches, Americans can't get enough. When the Stars and Stripes clash with Australia kicked off last week, there wasn't a single person in line at the Cityside concession stand on the concourse behind the Australian goal. One employee was so bored that she was on her cell phone. That suddenly changed exactly 23 minutes and 56 seconds later. From the moment the referee blew his whistle to signal the hydration break, fans streamed to the counter for a beverage. They had 180 seconds to get there, make their purchase, and return to the seat before the action resumed. The hydration breaks are BS. It's a cash grab. But I can get my beers, said another U.S. fan at the U.S.-Australia match. This is a new experience for me, being able to sneak out in the middle of a half. Bonner was a veteran of the drill. The New Jersey resident had already attended his first U.S. match in Los Angeles before making his way to Seattle, and despite his feelings about the pauses, he grudgingly came to view it as his opportunity to restock. I would have loaded up if I had the option to earlier, he added, but you're only allowed 2 per person. For even easier access, fans at this World Cup don't even have to leave their seats to get a taste. Unlike in most stadiums in Europe, venues here have beer vendors strolling the stands with coolers full of cans. Altogether, it's a cocktail of factors making this the most alcohol-fueled World Cup on record. Entire cities have looked on with awe as foreign fans have swooped in and slurped up the supply. Scottish supporters, known as the Tartan Army, practically drank Boston dry. One Dallas pub reported selling 5,000 beers to England fans before their match against Croatia, and the city of Philadelphia gave bars temporary permission to remain open until 4 a.m. instead of the usual 2 a.m. to accommodate World Cup visitors. Now, the hydration breaks mean that supporters are never more than 22.5 minutes from their next beer, whether they like the stoppage or not. I guess soccer fans are just going to have to learn to live with it, Fernandez said, but at least one fan in Seattle used a hydration break for its stated purpose. Much like the players, Burley Nelson felt that he was roasting in the sun at Lumen Field. Team USA's second World Cup match was already his fourth game of the tournament, and, by then, he was the rare fan who had fallen in love with these moments of soccer heresy. For one, they've allowed the Fargo, North Dakota resident to escape the heat and use the restroom. They also gave Nelson a chance to scoop up a bottle of water for his daughter. I would otherwise never do that for fear of missing out on something, he said. You probably realize how maddening that can be in a 90-plus minute match to run to the bathroom and then miss the lone goal. Yeah.
0: Bottoms up.
1: Yeah, bottoms up.
0: The Centers for Disease Control and Prevention on Wednesday formally ended its hantavirus response. That's nearly 2 months after an outbreak aboard a cruise ship in the Atlantic had triggered an international effort to contain a rare strain that left three people dead and infected several others. Protecting Americans is our highest responsibility. CDC's hantavirus response officially concludes on June 24th. That was the official statement from the agency. That announcement will free up resources at CDC that since early May have been dedicated toward containing the outbreak. More than 100 CDC staffers were assigned to hantavirus response at the height of the scare. The conclusion of the response efforts comes days after a 42-day quarantine at a specialized facility in Nebraska for American cruise ship passengers exposed to the rare Andes strain came to an end on Sunday. More than a dozen Americans were initially housed at that Nebraska facility. Some left earlier this month after the Trump administration asked their home states to agree to continued monitoring, including round-the-clock supervision that would ensure compliance with quarantine requirements. But eight others remained in Nebraska through the end of the quarantine period, including one who alleged that the government was holding her there against her will. The CDC maintained throughout the outbreak that the risk to the overall American public remained low. But while hantavirus does not normally spread among humans, the Andes strain, this one, primarily found in Chile and Argentina, is the exception. The strain can cause a severe and often fatal lung disease. Ken.
1: Mamdani's influence on Democrats deepens. Mayor's candidates tack more to left to win primaries, testing party leaders. Zohran Mamdani, an upstart Democrat socialist with a knack for social media and a focus on affordability, stunned the Democratic establishment last year with his victory in the New York City mayoral primary. Tuesday's primary results make clear the now mayor's rise wasn't a fluke, and his growing political power will be a continuing challenge for Democratic leadership. Mamdani already has inspired a slate of like-minded progressives who are working from a similar playbook as they challenge incumbent Democrats around the country. His winning bets in three congressional races in New York City could embolden him to make endorsements in races farther from home. The trio of candidates he endorsed were unabashed in their criticism of what they have regarded as an out-of-touch, overly cautious Democratic establishment. All three won their primaries, knocking out two incumbents and a contender who had the blessing of Democratic Party leaders. Mayor Mamdani didn't just pick winners, he made winners, said Amit Singh Baga, a New York Democratic strategist. Some Democrats are worried Mamdani's rise creates a fresh opening for Republicans to paint them as a far-left party, disconnected from the views of mainstream voters. But party leaders have been unwilling to confront him publicly as they recognize his growing influence and political charisma. New York Attorney General Letitia James on CNN criticized his endorsements, saying, "All of us are a little frustrated with the Democratic Party, but you don't blow it up. That's what MAGA has done." Mamdani didn't say Wednesday whether he would endorse in other races outside of New York, but said he thought the New York races had hit on themes that resonate nationwide. "Part of my hope in working to elect these congresspeople, these state legislators, is also to help write a new chapter in our party's history, where working people are back at the heart of that struggle," he said. "I believe that will be key in not just the midterms coming up in November, but also in the years to come." Two of the Mamdani-endorsed candidates, Claire Valdez and Derizlia Avila Chevalier, are Democratic socialists who share the mayor's views on issues such as Israel and immigration. A third Mamdani-backed candidate, former city comptroller Brad Lander, unseated two-term incumbent Representative Dan Goldman by running farther to the left on Israel and linking Goldman with the powerful pro-Israel lobbying group, the American-Israel Public Affairs Committee. Valdez, a former labor organizer and first-term state assembly member, defeated another progressive, Brooklyn Borough President Antonio Reynoso, who had the backing of retiring Rep. Nadia Velasquez. Avelia Chevalier, a first-time candidate and organizer, edged out five-term incumbent Representative Adriano Espilat. The success of Mamdani's favored candidates could help provide momentum to other left-wing candidates around the country. Democratic socialist Melat Quiros, who modeled her congressional campaign on Mamdani's, is set to square off next week against incumbent Representative Diana DeJet in a Denver primary, and Los Angeles City Council member Nathia Rahman, also a Democratic socialist, is competing against Mayor Karen Bass, a center-left Democrat, in a runoff election in November. Democratic socialists also have scored wins in mayoral races in Washington, D.C. and Seattle in the past year. Gustavo Gordillo, co-chair of the New York City chapter of Democratic Socialists of America, said the Democratic establishment has failed to provide a clear vision or agenda for voters, leaving room for the emergence of candidates who share Mamdani's progressive brand of politics. It's been Democratic Socialists who have filled that power vacuum ever since the mayoral campaign, Gordillo said. Republicans are using the wins to depict the Democratic Party as extreme. Mike Marinella, spokesman for the National Republican Congressional Committee, said Tuesday night, as the night the Democrat establishment officially surrendered to Zohran Mamdani and the socialist wing of their party.
0: A couple of items from the Business Watch section of the Wall Street Journal for Thursday morning. Qualcomm, the semiconductor company, is going to be acquiring the artificial intelligence software company Modular for about $3.9 billion. That is in a bid to make artificial intelligence faster and cheaper for Qualcomm customers. The semiconductor company said that as consideration for the acquisition, it expected to issue as many as 19 million shares of its common stock to equity owners of Modular. That values the deal at about $3.92 billion, based on Qualcomm's closing price on Tuesday of just over $204 a share. The issuance and sale of the shares will be made in a private placement, according to Qualcomm. Modular provides software that allows AI to run efficiently across hardware architectures, enabling developers to deploy AI at a lower total cost. Qualcomm said it aimed to help customers move AI into production from device to cloud more quickly. Qualcomm shares were down just over 3% on Wednesday. That is The Wall Street Journal for Thursday morning, June the 25th. He's Ken. I'm Scott. Ken, enjoy your day.
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1: Hello, this is Jean at the Talking Information Center reading the Washington Post for Friday, June 26, 2026. In Venezuela, rescuers race to save hundreds trapped in earthquake rubble. By Helene Carpio and Samantha Schmidt. La Guaira, Venezuela. Dust covered every inch of Jonathan Garcia's body, coating his eyelashes. He spent hours digging through the ruins of what was once his family's apartment building. He dove into a small hole in the mound of broken concrete and shouted the names of his wife and daughters. One at a time, the daughters replied, crying out that they could hardly breathe. But he couldn't hear his wife's voice. She was one of at least 235 people killed in the two devastating earthquakes that rocked Venezuela around dinner time Wednesday, the strongest to shake this South American nation in decades. At least 4,300 people were injured, and many more were still missing, authorities said, as first responders and volunteers searched for survivors. At least 250 buildings have collapsed, and more than 200 people remain trapped in the rubble, according to Jorge Rodriguez, president of the country's National Assembly, and Venezuelans were in a race against time to rescue them. Aftershocks continue to rock the country. The coastal state of La Guaira, home to the country's main international airport, is once again the epicenter of a catastrophe. In 1999, tens of thousands of people were killed and many more vanished when heavy rains caused flooding and landslides in the state north of Caracas. The magnitude 7.5 and magnitude 7.2 tremors on Wednesday night shook dozens of buildings in La Guaira to the ground. Neighbors rushed to help survivors out of the rubble, but in many parts of the state, heavy machinery was scarce, leaving volunteers to rely on whatever tools they could find to carve through concrete. In a cash-strapped country with decaying infrastructure, just a few years removed from one of the world's worst economic crises, the government's capacity to respond to the disaster is limited. The quakes come months after President Donald Trump ordered the capture of President Nicolas Maduro and declared that he would now run the country. The State Department said Thursday that it was mobilizing $150 million in aid through partners, including the UN Humanitarian Agency. Search and rescue teams from Fairfax, Virginia, and Los Angeles were deployed, Secretary of State Marco Rubio said, and more were coming. The Defense Department planned to help with transportation and logistics. Rescue teams from across the country and around the world were rushing to the most devastated areas, Interim President Delcy Rodriguez said. She said she had asked private companies to provide heavy machinery. Government responders didn't arrive to help Garcia and his neighbors dig through the debris until 9 a.m. Thursday. Neighbors and volunteers helped him find his daughters, ages 16 and 22, and get them to Jose Maria Vargas Hospital, La Guaira's main health care facility. Emergency room patients had overflowed the building. At least 70 people lay with varying injuries on thin mattresses on the ground outside the hospital entrance. Some held their own IV drips. Blood smeared the ground. A pickup truck pulled up, carrying bodies covered in plastic. A woman's foot dangled from the side, nail polish visible on her toes. People searching desperately for relatives passed sheets of paper handwritten with the names of the missing. Nearby, volunteers dug through the wreckage of a five-story building. "There's a person," one man shouted. A woman pleaded that it was her relative. "Is she alive?" another person shouted. She was not. Marbeles Guaycara's 75-year-old mother lived on the top floor of the building with her sister and two nephews. Guaycara, 51, hadn't made it here Wednesday night. She was busy helping rescue her 29-year-old daughter from a building in the Catia La Mar neighborhood. She sobbed. She struggled to speak. "I just want to find my family," she said. Elsewhere, men on motorcycles drove by, shouted, "Who needs water?" and tossed bottles. The body of a man could be seen crushed between slabs of concrete. A young woman pulled up to the home, brought her hands to her face, fell to the ground and wailed. Venezuelans across the country and abroad took to crowdsourced websites and social media to search for missing family members. One website listed more than 42,000 people with photos and descriptions. The United States was among several countries to offer help. Given the severe damage at the main international airport, one of its runways was cracked. "We'll have to rely on the Department of War to deploy assets there," Rubio said, referring to the Defense Department. Among the resources expected to be deployed was the USS Fort Lauderdale, already at sea in the region with sailors, marines, and aircraft aboard, according to an official familiar with the matter who spoke on the condition of anonymity to discuss sensitive details. The amphibious warship would give U.S. troops a logistics hub from which to launch helicopters and send in relief materials. The State Department has requested military aircraft to deliver supplies and relief workers, troops to perform airfield management, and public affairs support to document the work, two officials said. The coordination includes officials already deployed to Panama on other assignments. Family members waited outside collapsed buildings early Thursday, while first responders and volunteers labored. In the hard-hit Altamira neighborhood of Caracas, Jose Morillo, 61, had waited through the night to find his older brother. His niece and nephew were receiving treatment at a nearby hospital. A rescue team searched the rubble, but the electric generator wasn't working, and they lacked basic tools such as hammers. Morillo waited and prayed. "Too much time has passed," he said after midnight. "It's already been many hours." Rescue workers eventually found his brother and sister-in-law. They had been crushed by a concrete slab, Morillo said. The rescue team had not yet been able to move the slab. A woman was trapped below them, calling out for help. As of 10 a.m., she was still stuck in the rubble. White House RFK Jr. tried to push third-party candidates out of tight House races. By Dan Diamond and Isaac Arnsdorf. Health Secretary Robert F. Kennedy Jr. urged a Libertarian congressional candidate in Iowa to drop out of a competitive House race to help Republicans keep control of Congress, according to an audio recording of the conversation obtained by the Washington Post. During the call, Kennedy said he was acting as a liaison with the White House, argued that a Democratic takeover of the House would undermine President Donald Trump's agenda, and suggested that he could help the candidate if he left the race. He also suggested that the candidate could make an agreement that would accomplish more than a symbolic run for office. "I can't go into specifics because there's legal prohibitions about that," Kennedy told Rick Stewart, a Libertarian candidate running in Iowa's 2nd Congressional District, in a June 11 call. "If it's something that you want to talk about, you know, you and I can talk about specifics." Kennedy's phone call was at least his second to an Iowa congressional candidate this month, according to Libertarian politicians in the state. Trump political advisor James Blair asked Kennedy to call the Libertarian candidates because Blair heard they respected him, according to two people who spoke on the condition of anonymity to describe private conversations. Blair, who recently took a leave from the White House to help coordinate Republicans' midterm political strategy, did not tell Kennedy to offer the candidates anything in exchange for withdrawing, one of the people said. Government ethics experts said Kennedy's apparent intervention in the Iowa races was unethical and potentially illegal, depending on whether he promised candidates specific favors and whether he made the calls in his capacity as a cabinet official, among other factors. Danielle Caputo, a lawyer with the Campaign Legal Center, a nonpartisan voters' rights group, said Kennedy should not have gotten involved in the congressional races, even if it may be difficult to prove that his actions violated federal laws, such as the Hatch Act, which is intended to prevent federal officials from interfering in elections. The public should have the opportunity to make a decision on who they want to represent them, and government officials should not be tipping the scales behind the scenes in favor of a specific candidate by getting other candidates to drop out, Caputo said. At the end of the day, it's the voter and the public who generally lose in that situation. Stewart, a 74-year-old who has previously run as a Libertarian in other Iowa races, said in an interview that he interpreted Kennedy's roughly 12-minute call as an attempt at quid pro quo. No specific offer was made, but the message was clear, he said. He was very careful about the words that he used, but the whole implication is, you help us, we'll help you, Stewart said. They want me to get out because I might pick up 2 or 3%, and if I pick up 2 or 3%, they think it'll come out of the Republican pocket. Stewart said he has no plan to exit the race. Reached by phone Thursday, Kennedy declined to comment and referred questions to a spokesperson who did not immediately respond. The call was recorded by Stewart and shared with the Post. Iowa's 2nd Congressional District is one of the battleground districts that could swing control of the House in November's election. The Cook Political Report, which provides nonpartisan election analysis, rates the district as leaning Republican. The White House has increasingly focused on the midterms, aware that Democrats are eager to open investigations of Trump and his policies if they reclaim a chamber of Congress, which comes with the power to subpoena federal officials. Democrats on the House Oversight Committee this week signaled their plan to investigate Kennedy's changes to vaccine policies, moves to unwind public health programs, and other controversial moves if they take back the majority. In his call with Stewart, Kennedy appeared to allude to this possibility. I don't want to be fighting subpoenas for the next 2 years instead of improving America's health, Kennedy told the congressional candidate. For me, you know, there's an immediate pragmatic reason for this phone call. Republican advisors have said the party must defend some normally safe congressional seats amid the president's low poll numbers, rising costs for Americans, and the unpopular war with Iran. Trump and his deputies have warned that if Democrats flip one or both chambers of Congress, it will pose an existential threat, not just to the president's policies, but to the nation. We've got to do great in the midterms, Trump said at a Rose Garden event last month, and if we don't, they will do everything they can to destroy our country. Kennedy's outreach to Stewart followed a June 8 call with Marco Battaglia, the Libertarian candidate in Iowa's 3rd congressional district, in which Kennedy also warned that the House could flip for Democrats if Battaglia stayed in the race, Battaglia said. The call was not recorded, he said. The Cook Political Report rates the 3rd district contest as a toss-up. Kennedy leaned on me slightly to drop out, Battaglia said, adding that he thought about it before declining. I don't think your father and uncle would want me to drop out of the race, he said he told the health secretary, invoking Kennedy's father, former Attorney General Robert F. Kennedy, and former President John F. Kennedy, his uncle. Battaglia provided screenshots of phone calls with a phone number that has been used by Kennedy. Politico and the Des Moines Register previously reported Kennedy's conversation with Battaglia. Past cabinet secretaries have been reprimanded for appearing to wield their influence over electoral battles. Then-Health Secretary Xavier Becerra was reprimanded in 2023 when the Office of Special Counsel, which administers the Hatch Act, found that he had violated the law in advocating at a Congressional Hispanic Caucus Institute event for the election of Senator Alex Padilla, Democrat of California. The Hatch Act prohibits federal employees from using their official authority or influence to affect the outcome of an election, then Special Counsel Henry J. Koerner said at the time. The Hatch Act bars federal officials from interfering in or affecting an election. Some past officials who have become involved in elections have defended their conduct by saying they were acting in their personal capacities. The Hatch Act doesn't strictly prohibit federal officials from endorsing candidates so long as they're not on official duty or using official resources to do it, said Stanley Brand, a lawyer and distinguished fellow in law and government at Penn State's law school. There are no criminal sanctions associated with Hatch Act violations, and it usually rests with the president on whether to mete out any discipline, Brand added. He said it is possible that Kennedy may have violated other protections, such as a criminal statute that bars government employees from using their authority to interfere with federal elections, and a criminal statute that bars promises of employment or other benefits in exchange for political activity. The White House and the Department of Health and Human Services did not respond to questions about whether Kennedy's calls were cleared by administration lawyers, whether he was asked to make them by White House officials, and how many calls he has made to candidates. Iowa has emerged as a potential bellwether state ahead of November's elections, with election analysts viewing the office of the governor, as well as Senate and House seats, as potential pickups for Democrats. Trump has won the state in each of his three campaigns for president, but he is not on this year's ballot. Representative Randy Feenstra, Republican of Iowa, a Trump-backed candidate for governor, lost his primary earlier this month. Meanwhile, Rob Sand, a Democrat and Iowa's state auditor who is running for governor, is seen as a candidate who could help boost the chances of down-ballot Democrats this year. In 2018 and 2006, Democrats' gains in Iowa were key to their success, said Amy Walter, editor-in-chief of the Cook Political Report, referencing two past election cycles when Democrats flipped control of the House during a Republican president's term in office. Libertarians, meanwhile, have made inroads in Iowa in recent years, campaigning on messages such as marijuana decriminalization, marriage equality, and criminal justice reform. Gary Johnson, the party's presidential candidate in 2016, won nearly 4% of the vote in Iowa that year, elevating the Libertarian Party to official political party status in the state. The Libertarian Party gives a voice to voters who don't see themselves reflected in either major party and serves as a check on a political system that too often assumes Americans only have two choices, said Stephanie Berlin, chair of the Libertarian Party in Iowa. Kennedy's outreach to the Libertarian candidates follows his complicated dealings with the Libertarian Party, including during his 2024 presidential campaign, when he initially ran as a Democrat before becoming an independent and seeking the Libertarian nomination, which he did not receive. Kennedy in August 2024 then endorsed Trump, who later rewarded him by picking Kennedy to lead the Department of Health and Human Services. Some libertarians have said Kennedy's alliance with Trump betrayed their party's principles. On his June 11 call with Stewart, Kennedy said that White House officials were tracking the Iowa 2nd District race and were particularly worried about losing control of the House, Stewart said in an interview, referring to a portion of the call that was unrecorded. Both Stewart and Battaglia told the Post that Kennedy's calls to them were preceded by unexpected outreach from their Republican counterparts in their respective congressional races. Stewart said that Joe Mitchell, the Republican nominee in Iowa's 2nd District, first asked to meet with him, and they had a lengthy conversation. "He did the same thing. He wanted me to pull out because he's afraid I'll take votes away from him," Stewart said. A spokesperson for Mitchell said the GOP candidate would love to have the support of anyone who would help him defeat the Democrat in the race. "That includes Rick Stewart and any liberty-minded individual. Drew Johns, Mitchell's campaign manager, said in a statement. Mitchell and his campaign did not immediately respond to questions about whether his outreach to Stewart was coordinated with the White House. Speaking to Kennedy a few days later, Stewart told the health secretary that he was skeptical that a Republican would solve the problems facing his congressional district. Kennedy responded by comparing Stewart's situation to his own decision in 2024 when he struck a deal to support Trump. The question for you is not whether a Republican is going to solve any of the problems that you're dealing with, that you're concerned about, Kennedy said, or whether you may be able to solve more problems in a different position than going in and winning 3 or 4% of an election. Stewart, a longtime businessman and former law enforcement officer, who won more than 2% of the vote when he ran for Senate in 2020 and Iowa governor in 2022, told the Post that he was not swayed by Kennedy's pitch. "I'm not planning on leaving the race," Stewart said. I'm certainly not pulling out to help my Republican opponent." He said there was only one offer that might have worked, being chosen as head of the White House Office of National Drug Control Policy, a post known as the nation's drug czar. Stewart said that if he was named to the post, which is currently filled by a Trump appointee, he would declare an end to the federal war on drugs and work to dismantle federal prosecution of personal drug use. "If they offered me that drug czar position in writing and couldn't fire me for 2 years, I'd be tempted," said Stewart. Why the South is the only U.S. region growing across every age group. By Brady Dennis and Chris Hacker. The young, the old, the middle-aged, they all keep flocking south. Across every age group, the southeastern United States grew faster than any other region between April 1, 2020 and July 1, 2025, according to new data released Thursday by the Census Bureau. Population in the South grew by 6%, nearly double the nation overall, during that period. It was only the only swath of the country to experience growth across all age groups, from children to retirees. The South stands out because it is seeing population gains in age groups that in other regions saw little change or are declining, Lauren Bowers, chief of the Census Bureau's Population Estimates Branch, said in a statement announcing the new data. The South, which the Bureau defines as a region that stretches from Texas to the Mid-Atlantic, added roughly 7.6 million people between 2020 and 2025, more than the rest of the country combined. Over time, that shift could have significant tangible implications. Census numbers help determine how the federal government allocates billions in funding to states and municipalities, as well as how leaders draw up legislative districts and how much representation each state gets in Congress. It influences where officials build schools and where businesses choose to open supermarkets or other new developments. What is driving the recent growth in the South? One major contributor, according to the census figures, the population boom in outlying counties, or those that sit adjacent to major metro areas and often are home to feverish development and armies of commuters. Many counties across the country have grappled with declining population growth, but the South as a whole has bucked that trend. Many of the fastest-growing counties in recent years have been in states such as Florida, Georgia, South Carolina, North Carolina, and Virginia. Of 1,422 southern counties, the fastest-growing, according to the census figures, is Kaufman County, Texas, a Dallas-area suburb that ballooned more than 42%, adding about 62,000 residents over the recent five-year period. Of the other counties in the top 10 for growth, three are in Texas, another three are in Georgia, and several others are scattered across the Carolinas and Florida. Metro counties in the South grow by nearly 7% in recent years. Metro counties in the South grew by nearly 7% in recent years, according to census data, but counties situated just outside urban centers grew even more rapidly. These outlying counties grew the fastest across all age groups and often by a large margin, Bowers said. One eye-opening aspect to Thursday's findings is that the draw of the South appears to cut across all ages, something not true anywhere else in the nation. The South saw significant growth among older residents, as the region's 65 and up crowd jumped more than 17% in just 5 years, amounting to about 3.7 million more seniors. At the same time, the South was the only region where the number of people under 18 rose between 2020 and 2025. Its growth of just over 1%, or about 304,000 more children, stands in sharp contrast to declining numbers of young people in the Midwest, Northeast, and West. People typically move for jobs and family, said Mike Klein, the state demographer for North Carolina, where industries such as banking, technology, and pharmaceutical manufacturing have attracted younger workers in recent years. That sort of growth already was happening before 2020, Klein said, but the COVID-19 pandemic accelerated migration to North Carolina and other parts of the South. In fact, said William Fry, a demographer at the Brookings Institution, the growth across the South is not uniform, and the surge in population between 2020 and 2025 was significantly influenced by life during the peak of the COVID era. Some of these southern areas did a lot better in the first couple years of the pandemic than more recently, Fry said, adding that states such as Florida were exceptionally big magnets during the first years of the pandemic. The South also historically has been a draw not only for people from other regions, but also immigrants, whether from Mexico and Central America or places such as India and China, who also come seeking jobs. But that trend also remains uncertain in the near term. Fry has written about recent declines in immigration since President Donald Trump returned to office for a second term, and how stricter policies are having a profound impact on population growth. As immigration continues to decline, he has written, many states could face smaller population gains or even losses as time goes on. Immigration is a big question mark the way things are going politically, Fry said. Still, the rising population the South has logged makes it an outlier compared to much of the rest of the country. Earlier this year, the Census Bureau reported that population growth slowed in a majority of the nation's 3,143 counties between July 1, 2024 and July 1, 2025. Even among the 2,066 counties that grew between 2023 and 2024, nearly 8 in 10 saw their growth slow or reverse direction in 2025. In addition, many counties already experiencing a decline in population saw those losses accelerate. Meanwhile, 310 of the 387 U.S. metro areas had slower growth between 2024 and 2025 than during the prior year. Those shifts, census officials said, were due largely to lower levels of net international migration. Despite the population gain of recent years across the South, even it cannot escape another reality that is unfolding across America. The country is aging, Fry said. Baby boomers are growing old. U.S. fertility rates have been on the decline for the better part of two decades. In parts of the country, including in many corners of the South, deaths outnumber births. All states in all regions are faced with the same issue, a slowing rate of growth, Klein said. Once you reach a natural decrease, the only way you can increase is to have more people moving into the state and offsetting that. Trump's latest declaration of an emergency leaves GOP allies scrambling again. By Cleve R. Woodson, Jr., Theodoric Meyer, Mariana Alfaro, and Gerald Dillard. House Speaker Mike Johnson, Republican of Louisiana, staged a rush visit to the White House Thursday afternoon to try to unsnarl the knot created when President Donald Trump abruptly canceled a signing ceremony for a bipartisan affordable housing bill. Trump said Wednesday that senators should first focus on passing the Save America Act, a voting measure he cast as necessary to confront a national emergency. His intervention created legislative chaos over the next 24 hours. Senate leaders declared a recess and sent members home. On the other side of the Capitol, a Trump ally effectively shut down the House to demand that the Senate act. By day's end, Johnson claimed a victory of sorts, saying Congress would formally send the housing bill to the White House, preserving a path for Republicans to claim an election year win on affordability, even if the president refuses to endorse it. "We've got to be able to move forward on legislation and continue the America First agenda, and so we're happy to do that," Johnson told reporters after his White House visit. "This is the process in an era with small margins, but we'll get the job done." For many GOP lawmakers, the episode was the latest example of an increasingly familiar frustration. Trump uses his bully pulpit to upend the plans of congressional Republicans who are trying to advance his agenda while also protecting their own political interests. And he frequently does so under the guise of something he deems an emergency. Congress is very focused on the upcoming midterms. Trump is very focused on his legacy, said Alex Conant, a Republican political strategist. For Trump, who feels like the 2020 election was stolen and is laying the groundwork for the argument that the 2026 midterms are stolen, he thinks the Save America Act is the most important legislation Congress can pass. A senior White House official, speaking on the condition of anonymity to discuss internal deliberations, said Trump concluded Wednesday morning that the housing bill gave him leverage to pressure the Senate on the Save America Act. Trump also raised the issue in remarks to Senate Republicans later that day. How Trump described the issue offered the latest example of his expansive use of emergency framing. Trump has repeatedly described a conveyor belt of political, economic, and policy disputes as emergencies, using the language of crisis, not only for immediate threats, but also for priorities he argues require urgent action. In his second term, Trump has steadily expanded his emergency framing from traditional areas of presidential crisis management into ordinary policy disputes. Some of Trump's emergencies come through formal declarations. Others are rhetorical instruments. Both serve the same political function, collapsing the distinction between a policy preference and a national crisis. Since 2025, Trump has invoked emergencies over the southern border, cartels, fentanyl, energy production, global trade deficits, and crime in D.C. He's also previously said both issues at stake in the current fracas, housing and elections, constituted national emergencies. In a statement to the Washington Post, White House spokeswoman Abigail Jackson said there is nothing more urgent than safeguarding elections, and that Trump would continue fighting relentlessly for the Save America Act. "Misguided critics are wrong. This isn't a matter of policy preference. It's a fact," Jackson said. "The American people overwhelmingly agree with the policies President Trump is promoting related to voter ID and proof of citizenship." Speaking from the Oval Office on Wednesday, Trump spoke of election fraud in alarmist terms, repeating unfounded claims about rigged elections that he said were corrosive to American democracy. He refused to budge on the housing bill until there was movement on the Save America Act. "There's no compromise," Trump said. "It's voter ID, it's proof of citizenship, and it's also the mail-in ballots. We have a lot of rigged elections." Trump's move threatened to undercut Republicans facing midterm headwinds, largely from the economic impact of his own agenda. A year of high and often changing tariffs has unsettled the global economy and raised prices. Trump's decision to attack Iran on February 28 destabilized the Strait of Hormuz, a choke point for roughly 20% of the world's oil supply, adding pressure to energy markets. The housing bill was supposed to offer Republicans a counterpoint, a clear campaign-ready example of action on affordability at a time when voters remain frustrated by high prices. The president's move to stall and perhaps kill the bill bewildered some Republicans. "It makes no sense," Senator Susan Collins, Republican of Maine, told reporters Wednesday. "This bill has very strong bipartisan support in both the House and the Senate. The primary author is a Republican senator, and it addresses an issue that affects many American families who find the cost of housing to be a tremendous burden. The bill aims to address the nation's housing affordability crisis by cutting red tape for home construction, modernizing federal housing programs, expanding financing options, and limiting large institutional investors' ability to buy up single-family homes. It's a package lawmakers in both parties have described as the most significant federal housing legislation in decades. Politically, the measure strengthens incumbents' positions as they return to their districts and have conversations with voters about rising prices," Conant said. "Affordability is going to be the number one issue in this election. Republicans and Democrats

would be delayed unless senators first confirmed Jamie McDonald, Clayton's would-be replacement as U.S. Attorney for the Southern District of New York. The move left Senate Republicans caught between accommodating Trump's last-minute demand and defending a confirmation process they had already set in motion. Trump also threatened to withhold reauthorization of a surveillance tool that national security officials say is a critical anti-terrorism measure unless the Senate passed the Save America Act. As it stands, Trump's agenda remains stalled on Capitol Hill, 4 months ahead of the midterm elections, when Republicans could lose control of one or both chambers. Democrats have refused to reauthorize the surveillance law, which expired this month, as long as Bill Pulte remains acting director of national intelligence. Pulte has no national security experience, and Democrats say he has abused his role as director of the Federal Housing Finance Agency by accusing several long-standing Trump opponents of mortgage fraud. On Thursday, Representative Ana Paulina Luna, Republican of Florida, and a group of GOP hardliners effectively shut down most work on the House floor to protest Senate inaction on the Save America Act. They threatened to block procedural votes required for debate on pending legislation in the House, where Republicans hold a razor-thin majority. Luna said the Save America Act needs to be considered on the floor before she ends her boycott, arguing the bill should be attached to another legislative priority, even as Trump admonished legislators to not get bogged down in debates over rules. "This has to go on a must-pass piece of legislation as a vehicle," Luna told reporters Thursday. Senate Majority Leader John Thune has stated that the votes aren't there, she added, or they're avoiding actually forcing their senators to vote on it because they know that it's bad optics for their elections. Also stalled for now is Trump's request for $88 billion in additional money for the Pentagon to help pay for the Iran war. That bill needs the support of at least 7 Democrats to pass the Senate, and Democrats oppose it. Senator Chris Coons, Delaware, the top Democrat on the Appropriations Defense Subcommittee, said Trump had not justified the war in Iran and faulted the bill for not including aid for Ukraine. He also criticized the Pentagon for pursuing vanity projects and not developing clear plans to spend the money it already has. "This bill accomplishes few of those goals, and if brought to the floor, my Democratic colleagues and I would oppose it," he said in a statement. Thune said the Senate will try to make progress on its unfinished business when senators return from their 2-week recess July 13. The chamber could also take up a farm bill, a cryptocurrency bill, and legislation to regulate college sports, he said. "There's a number of things, but it's all going to be a function of what can we get 60 votes for," Thune told reporters Wednesday night, "and we'll make a lot of those decisions over the next couple of weeks." Migrants not entitled to apply for asylum while standing on Mexico side of border, Supreme Court rules, by Julian Mark. Migrants arriving at the U.S.-Mexico border are not entitled to apply for asylum until they set foot in the country, the Supreme Court ruled Thursday. The 6-3 decision clears the way for the Trump administration to resume a policy that allows federal agents posted at the border to turn back asylum seekers before they enter the country. The case hinged on how to interpret immigration laws that say any non-citizen who arrives in the U.S. must be allowed to apply for asylum. In ordinary speech, no one would say that a person arrives in a place, for example, a house, a city, or a country, before the person enters that place, Justice Samuel A. Alito Jr. wrote for the majority, composed of the court's conservative justices. In a dissent joined by the court's other liberal justices, Justice Sonia Sotomayor said the ramifications of the decision could be dire. "The consequences of today's decision are predictable. More people will die," she wrote. "More people will attempt to cross the border illegally, and some will make it while others will not."
Sotomayor delivered her dissent from the bench, typically an indication

0: that a justice is especially opposed to the majority's ruling. In an unusual reply from the bench, Alito, one of the court's most conservative members, said he was unaware that Sotomayor was going to deliver a dissent from the bench and indicated he would have included more in the reading of his opinion if he had known about it. Alito's statement could indicate possible discord or at least a lack of communication between the justices as the term winds down. The decision immediately preceded another high court ruling that could allow the government to deport hundreds of thousands of people starting this year. That case centers on the Trump administration's efforts to cancel temporary protected status, TPS, for Haitian and Syrian immigrants. The designation allows people from countries beset by war, natural disaster, and other emergencies to live and work in the U.S. Federal law stipulates that people may seek asylum if they fear persecution based on reasons including political opinion, race, and religion. The policy of blocking asylum seekers before they are processed at the border is known as metering. It expanded dramatically during President Donald Trump's first term. The effort led to confusion and even a humanitarian crisis, according to plaintiffs in the asylum case. Those who were turned away set up makeshift camps on the Mexico side of the border as they waited for an opportunity to apply for asylum. Some migrants attempted to cross into the U.S. illegally via the Rio Grande or the Sonoran Desert, the plaintiffs say. In 2021, a federal judge in California ruled in favor of 13 asylum seekers who had filed a class action lawsuit alleging the policy was unlawful. U.S. District Judge Cynthia A. Bashant, who was appointed by President Barack Obama, found that officers must process asylum seekers who are attempting to enter the U.S., not just those who are physically inside its borders. The U.S. Court of Appeals for the Ninth Circuit upheld the ruling. As the case played out, President Joe Biden rescinded the policy. The Trump administration said in court filings that even though the policy is not currently in use, it is a critical tool to address surges of migrants at the border. Vivek Suri, an assistant solicitor general, said during oral arguments in March that the administration would seek to revive the policy when border conditions justify. During his second term, Trump has blocked asylum seekers through other means by declaring that the U.S. was under invasion at the southern border. The administration is barring entry to asylum seekers for public safety, health, and economic reasons. "Until I issue a finding that the invasion at the southern border has ceased," Trump wrote in the proclamation. But in April, a three-judge panel on the U.S. Court of Appeals for the District of Columbia Circuit found the declaration unlawful. The decision effectively cleared the way for the U.S. to open its borders to asylum seekers. The Trump administration said it would appeal that decision, possibly to the Supreme Court. After a brain injury, he found purpose fixing bikes no one else would bother with. By Maggie Penman. Rob P. sits in his garage scrubbing a broken shifter on an old bicycle. It's his second hour scouring it, trying to free it from the gummed-up grease preventing it from changing gears. The shifter would cost about $10 to replace, but that's not how Rob operates. If it takes him 10 hours to fix it, that is time well spent. Rob, who repairs virtually unfixable bicycles for free and gives them away in his community, is working to keep bikes out of landfills. But he's also working on something else, feeling useful again, and figuring out what his brain is capable of after a catastrophic accident. Rob was hit by a car in a crosswalk in 2017 and spent 3 months in hospitals. He suffered a traumatic brain injury that left him partially blind and with lingering paralysis on the left side of his body. He didn't remember some of his closest friends, his home, or his city. He remains cognitively and physically impaired. A few years into his recovery, he was struggling with depression and needed to figure out how to put meaning back into his days. "The way my mind works, I prefer to think, well, what can I do?" said Rob, 54. Before he was hit by a car, Rob was a computer programmer for 2 decades. He does not remember what he used to do in that job, but his brain retained the skills he picked up in his teens and early 20s when he worked in bike shops. He's degreasing and de-rusting and hand-scrubbing spokes, completely taking things apart, reviving them, and putting them back together, his wife Becky said. Rob believes he can offer something no one else can, repairing what a bike shop wouldn't bother with because the cost of fixes would far exceed the value of the bicycle. I know what the bike shop knows, he said, and my unreasonable amount of patience now is that I will be willing to manually work on this thing that no bike shop would do. If you look closely at the 2-wheelers he repairs, notes scribbled on blue tape are stuck to each seat. When he forgets whose bicycle he's fixing, he looks to see a name and a date scrawled on the tape. When he doesn't remember what the bike needs, there's a piece of tape that says flip fork or fender. His systems have helped him fix hundreds of bikes and figure out how to use what he calls his new brain in his post-accident life. When Rob woke up in a hospital in 2017 after being in a coma for a month, he remembers thinking, I probably hurt myself doing a crazy sport I like. He had an active lifestyle, cycling, skiing, biking, and skateboarding. He had a major accident while skiing with friends in 2001, probably another brain injury, though it wasn't diagnosed at the time. He was shocked to learn that this time he was injured walking home from work. He didn't remember what had happened, where he was, or who the president was, but he recognized Becky. It took Rob nearly 4 years of rehab before he started to think about doing something beyond his recovery. He had always talked about starting a bike shop to offer free tune-ups to friends and neighbors, but never had the time. So Becky suggested he try it. He started small in 2021, fixing bikes for his niece and her classmates to help them raise money for their school. The work felt familiar, if slow, and he relished the sense of accomplishment. He wanted to try more. He turned to Seattle's Buy Nothing group, an online platform where people offer free stuff they don't need anymore. He found bikes rusting all over the city, a treasure trove of bent frames and broken chains that were like puzzles waiting for him to solve. He works meticulously, at a pace that wouldn't be acceptable in a commercial bicycle shop. When Rob is finished with a donated bike, he posts it on Buy Nothing and finds someone who needs it. Then he takes a picture of the new owner with the bike and sends it to the person who donated it. I say, look how happy you made this person because you donated this bike, Rob said. You're the hero. So many people have posted on Buy Nothing expressing gratitude to Rob that one of the platform's founders took note. Liesl Clark reached out to Rob and Becky and was so impressed she made a video about him. You know Seattle, it rains a lot, and he describes how people will leave their bikes out all winter, Clark said, and so by spring there are a lot of rusty bikes, and that does not deter him. His eyes light up because he's like another bike. After years of hard work, support, and rehab, Rob can walk and talk, if more haltingly than before. And he can ride a bike again, as well as tune them up. His repair specialty is bikes from the late 1980s and early 90s, because those are what he learned on before and during college. Eric Speer, a physician and medical director of the brain injury program at Craig Hospital in Colorado, said fixing bikes involves procedural memory, which makes it less vulnerable to injury. I'd have no idea where the letters are on a keyboard, but as soon as I put my hands on the keyboard, I can type, Speer said. That's fixing a bicycle. Those things are deeply rooted in the brain. Speer, who worked with Rob for 2 months after his injury at an intensive rehabilitation program, said many patients with brain injuries are told that progress often stops after about a year of recovery. I hate it when people say that because I think it does more harm than good to what's possible, Speer said. He said the first thing he tries to tell patients is that they get to choose what their life is going forward. There may be challenges that you have to confront that you wouldn't have to confront if you didn't have an injury, Spears said, but there's so much more that you can accomplish. Rob and Becky say they feel lucky they have the mindset and resources to embrace this approach, something not everyone with a brain injury has access to. Myron Goldberg, a clinical neuropsychologist at the University of Washington Medical Center, said the emotional and psychological effects of brain injuries can be the most challenging part of recovery. Rob and Becky know this firsthand. What I see patients struggle with is that identity aspect of it, who I am and what is my role, said Goldberg, who worked with Rob after his injury. Some of his patients can't work, parent, or participate in their community the way they used to. They need to find a new role, or they may struggle to move forward. Janet Novinger, a survivor of traumatic brain injuries who runs a support group Rob attends, said Rob's journey fixing bikes could offer a roadmap. I think all of us who live with brain injury need to find what we're excellent at, she said. Rob said he never spent much time questioning why he was hit by a car or being angry about it. He focuses on what he can do now and allows himself to feel pride in what has become his life's work. I'm happy that I can still balance on a bicycle and go for a bike ride, Rob said. I'm happy that I can tune up bikes for people so they'll be happy. Federal court blocks Trump's executive order limiting mail ballots, by Patrick Marley. A federal judge Thursday blocked key portions of an executive order from President Donald Trump that sought to limit who can receive mail ballots, delivering a setback to the president as he tries to rewrite voting rules in a difficult political environment. The ruling came a month after a different federal judge allowed Trump's executive order to stand. The latest ruling sidelines major provisions of the executive order despite the earlier ruling. In March, Trump signed the order, which directed the Department of Homeland Security to create lists of citizens and the U.S. Postal Service to compile lists of voters who are eligible to receive ballots by mail. States led by Democrats and others sued, saying the president doesn't have the power to restrict who can receive ballots. Judge Indira Talwani of the U.S. District Court for the District of Massachusetts agreed with Democratic State Attorneys General and blocked parts of the order. The Constitution gives states and Congress, not the president, authority to oversee elections, she noted. The states alone determine voter eligibility requirements subject only to the outer limits of the Constitution, wrote Talwani, who was appointed to the bench by President Barack Obama. The case is at an early stage and will continue, as will parallel litigation in federal court in Washington. Talwani's order prevents parts of the order from being implemented ahead of this fall's midterm elections. Trump is confident that his executive order will eventually be implemented, White House spokeswoman Abigail Jackson said. President Trump is committed to ensuring that Americans have full confidence in the administration of our elections, Jackson said in a statement. Trump has spent years railing against his 2020 re-election loss and falsely alleging the election was stolen from him. He has blamed mail voting, a method he has used himself, and greatly exaggerated the frequency of voting by non-citizens. Independent reviews have found that voting by non-citizens happens infrequently. Trump's executive order directs the Postal Service to assemble lists of voters who can receive mail ballots and to refrain from sending mail ballots to people who do not appear on the lists. Trump's order also tells the Department of Homeland Security to compile lists of people who are 18 or older and confirmed to be United States citizens, and allow states to voluntarily provide lists of voters to the Postal Service. The order does not explain how the lists would be used together, but critics fear they would be riddled with errors and prevent eligible voters from getting ballots. Talwani agreed, finding that federal agencies lack the ability to create complete and accurate lists of the U.S. citizens residing in every state. The order is also being challenged by the Democratic National Committee and voting rights groups. The judge hearing that case gave the administration an early win in May when he allowed the order to stand. In that case, Judge Carl J. Nichols of the U.S. District Court for the District of Columbia declined to issue a preliminary injunction because the administration has not yet developed rules, compiled lists, or prevented anyone from receiving ballots. Nichols was appointed to the bench by Trump. Despite his ruling, much of the order is now partially blocked because of Talwani's decision. This year's order is the second one Trump has issued on elections during his second term. Last year, he signed an order aimed at changing the deadlines for returning mail ballots and requiring people to provide proof of citizenship to register to vote. Judges blocked those portions of the 2025 order. That concludes this Friday's reading of the Washington Post. This is Jean at the Talking Information Center, and it's been my pleasure to read for you.
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2: 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Published in Treasure Coast. Andrew Andy Brady. Andrew Andy Brady was one of those rare people who seemed woven into the fabric of Fort Pierce itself. To know Andy was to know a man who never met a stranger. He had a gift for making people feel welcome, whether they were lifelong residents, first-time visitors, veterans arriving at the Navy SEAL Museum, or friends gathering on North Beach to watch the waves roll in. His smile was easy, his stories were endless, and his love for the community he called home was unmistakable. For many years, Andy served as an ambassador for the National Navy UDT SEAL Museum, where he became one of the most familiar and beloved faces associated with the institution. He was passionate about the museum's mission, proud of the men whose stories it preserved, and dedicated to sharing that history with anyone willing to listen. Through his work, he touched countless lives and forged friendships that stretched far beyond Fort Pierce. He was a surfer at heart. He loved the ocean, the rhythm of the waves, and the special community that gathered along North Beach. Some of his happiest moments were spent among friends with sand on his feet, salt in the air, and a board nearby. The North Beach crowd wasn't just a group of friends to Andy, they were family. Andy loved Fort Pierce deeply. He knew its history, celebrated its people, and believed in its future. His place among the city's cherished characters was cemented when he was featured in Legendary Locals, a fitting recognition for someone who had become a legend in his own right. He leaves behind his wife, Linda Ergel Brady, sister-in-law, Kathy Ergel Pyle, niece, Kat Restrepo, and great-niece, Mia Ivanovich, along with countless friends whose lives were enriched by his kindness, humor, loyalty, and generosity of spirit. The measure of a life is not found in titles or accomplishments alone, but in the people who remember you when you're gone. By that measure, Andy lived an extraordinary life. His stories will continue to be told on North Beach, in the halls of the museum, and throughout the community he loved so much. Fort Pierce feels a little quieter without Andy Brady. But his legacy lives on in every friendship he made, every life he touched, and every person fortunate enough to call him a friend. Fair winds and following seas, Andy. We'll see you down the beach. In lieu of flowers, donations in Andrew's memory may be made to Best Friend Animal Sanctuary at www.bestfriends.org or the National Navy UDT Seal Museum, 3300 N Highway A1A, Fort Pierce, Florida, 34949. Services: a paddle out will be held on Saturday, June 20, 2026 at 10 a.m. at the Second Boardwalk on North Jetty, Fort Pierce. A memorial service will be held on Monday, June 22, 2026 at 10 a.m. at the Navy SEAL Museum, 3300 North A1A, Fort Pierce, Florida, 34949. Posted online on June 17, 2026, published in Treasure Coast. Elizabeth Brown McCullough. Elizabeth B. McCullough, 67, a prolific poet, songwriter, and musician, passed away on Saturday, May 30 in New York City. Third daughter of longtime residents of Vero Beach, Bruce and Jean McCullough, she was a student of the public school system. She was on the tennis team at Vero Beach High School and skipped her senior year to attend the University of the South, in Sewanee, Tennessee. In addition to her BA in psychology, she later received her MFA from the School of Visual Arts, in NYC. Out of college, she moved to Boston and began to photograph the world around her, while she worked at the Children's Museum. Later based in Athens, GA, she was active in the vibrant music scene, and her portraits of musicians such as Michael Stipe of Ram were published in Spin and Cream. She moved to NYC to earn her MFA from the School of Visual Arts. Always a poet, she turned the lens towards her own life experiences and began writing music. Her band, Alpha Cat, released 4 CDs, the latest, Venus Smile, released in 2024. She lived in the NYC area for her remaining years. She is survived by her 3 sisters, Olivia B. McCullough, Melissa McCullough, and Margaret Russell, and her nephews and nieces, Nathan Levin Aspenson, Zara Aspenson, Olivia Russell, and Robert Vance Russell. The family asks that you might remember her through a donation to the Bidawi Pet Adoption Center, 152 West 24th Street, New York, New York, 10011. Posted online on June 12, 2026, published in Treasure Coast. Gertrude Brown Chitty Terry. Gertrude Brown Chitty Terry was known for her intelligence, humor, sharp memory, warmth, and gift for storytelling. Born on April 15, 1929, in Jacksonville, Florida, she died on June 4, 2026 at age 97, in Vero Beach, Florida. Gertrude was the youngest of 6 children, 3 sisters, and 2 brothers, all of whom predeceased her, including her dear mother, when she was only 1 year of age. Raised in Jacksonville, she attended West Riverside Elementary School, John Gorey Jr. High, and Robert E. Lee High, now Riverside High School. She met the love of her life, Jack Terry, a third-year medical student at Tulane University, during her first year at Sophie Newcomb College of Tulane University. On December 28, 1948, Gertrude married Jack. The early years of their marriage involved constant moves, as Jack completed medical school with internships, residency, fellowship training, and a 2-year tour as a surgeon in the Air Force during the Korean War. During 7 years and 8 moves, they lived in New Orleans, Chicago, Biloxi, Houston, and other locations while welcoming 3 children into the family. In 1956, Gertrude returned to her hometown of Jacksonville, where Jack established his surgical practice. Finally able to put down roots and be near 2 of her sisters, the family was completed with the birth of their 4th child. She taught Sunday school, sang in the choir, and chaired numerous committees at St. John's Presbyterian Church. As a member of the Junior League, she served as placement chairman, recording secretary, and co-chaired membership and choral committees. After Jack promised it would be their final move, the Terry family moved to Vero Beach in 1966 with 3 teenagers, a 2-year-old and a St. Bernard. They chose Vero Beach, where the tropics begin, for its small oceanside community, the need for another surgeon, year-round golf and sunshine. At 45 years of age, Gertrude went back to school with dear friend, Jane Robinson, earning a nursing degree with honors. She had visions of medical mission trips with Jack in retirement. So began a lifelong career of medical advice for family and friends. One of eight founders, along with Ann Hamner, of the Adult Literacy Service, Literacy Services of Indian River County, Gertrude segued volunteering in literacy to a passion for literature. After attending a memoir writing workshop with daughter Charlotte, the two of them started the Sandfly Scribblers in 2009, who met every week in her home. Her home, known as the Sandfly Shuffle Inn, became the center of family life for the remainder of her years. A hub of hospitality, graciousness, and family gatherings, Gertrude herself described it as loving the revolving door. After being raised the baby of a large family without a mother, she became the matriarch of the Chitty Chick clan and adored the role. Gertrude leaves behind a loving family, generations of descendants, and countless friends who benefited from her warmth, wisdom, humor, and unwavering devotion. Her life spanned nearly a century extraordinary of change, yet she remained deeply rooted in the values of family, friendship, faith, and service that defined her character. Gertrude will be greatly missed and fondly remembered by all who knew and loved her. Gertrude Brown Chitty Terry was predeceased by her parents Arthur Benjamin Chitty and Hazel Talitha Brown Chitty, husband John Jack Heaney Terry, M.D. She was survived by her children John H. Terry, Jr., Charlotte N. Terry, John, Gretchen Terry Hibbard, Scott, Cooper L. Terry M.D., Ginny, by her grandchildren Stephanie S. Mon, Scott, John Christian Willis Terry, Emily, Hannah Elizabeth Terry, KJ, Bridie Palmer Butel Cobbs, Ryan, John Collingwood Butel, Rawson, Tyrell Henry Hibbard, Mary, Cooper Whitney Hibbard, Ashley, Virginia Hawthorne Terry, Edward Cooper Terry, Scout, Annabelle Louise Terry, by her great-grandchildren Cape Mon, Kwong, Justin, Cooper Monzelaya, Jose, Cassie McKee Mon, Lily B. 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In lieu of flowers, the family requests donations be made to the Hospice House of Vero or the Literacy Services of Indian River County. Services will be announced at a later date. Arrangements are under the direction of Cox Gifford C. Wynn's Funeral Home. 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Harold Haskew. Harold Haskew, age 87, formerly of Fort Pierce, Florida, and Milford, MI, beloved husband, father, grandfather, great-grandfather, brother, friend, engineer, sports fan, storyteller, and lifelong adventurer, passed away in Chelsea, Michigan. Full obituary, https://www.mitchellfuneral.com/obituary/Harold-Haskew. Posted online on June 20, 2026, published in Treasure Coast. John Edward Chapman, 68, passed away June 12, 2026. Arrangements provided by All County Funeral Home and AMP, Crematory, Stewart. Posted online on June 16, 2026, published in Treasure Coast. John Mahone Kellogg, Jr. John Mahone Kellogg, Jr., known to all as Jack, beloved husband, father, and grandfather, passed away peacefully at home on June 5, 2026, at the age of 96. Born in Philadelphia, Pennsylvania, Jack faced profound loss early in life. His mother, Isabel, passed away when he was just 10, and his father, John Sr., when he was 13. The resilience he forged in those formative years shaped the quiet strength that would define him throughout his life. Jack was a graduate of Germantown Friends School and Ryder College. He answered his country's call during the Korean War, earning his commission through Officer Candidate School and serving honorably as a second lieutenant in the United States Army. After his service, he returned home and built a life grounded in love, loyalty, friendship, and purpose. In 1955, he married Ann Lee Willett, and together they raised their family in Ambler and Spring House, Pennsylvania. This past year, Jack and Ann celebrated their 70th wedding anniversary. Jack enjoyed a distinguished career in banking at Provident National Bank, where he worked until his retirement in 1992, a tenure marked by the same steadiness and integrity that characterized everything he did. Beyond his professional life, Jack was a devoted presence in his community in every sense. He served as president of the Rotary Club, giving his time and leadership to causes larger than himself. And for those who knew him at the Maple Glen Tavern, he was simply the general, a title that spoke to his natural authority, his warmth, and the way he made everyone around him feel at ease. Sports were a constant thread throughout Jack's life. He quarterbacked the football team at Germantown Friends School, played basketball on his bank's team, and competed in volleyball at the Maple Glen Tavern. A lifelong Philadelphia Eagles fan, he held season tickets and never wavered in his loyalty to his team. He also had a quieter competitive streak. Jack did the daily crossword puzzle in pen. An avid tennis player and casual golfer, Jack found great joy in sport and competition well into his later years. For decades, summers meant Nantucket, the island, held a special place in his heart. As an active member of the Nantucket Yacht Club, Jack's devotion to tennis left a lasting mark on the club and its community. He was a two-time recipient of the House Service Bowl, awarded to the person who has done the most for tennis, and received both the Good Sport Award given to the player who is consistently a good sport, never complains, and is always fun to be with, and the Duncan Terry Sutphen Memorial Trophy for men's tennis sportsmanship and love of the game. Perhaps the most enduring tribute came when the Nantucket Yacht Club established the Jack Kellogg Society, honoring active tennis players over the age of 80. Jack himself played until the age of 94, a testament to his passion, his grit, and his unshakable love of the game. In 2005, he and Ann made their home in Vero Beach, Florida, where he spent his final years. Jack is survived by his wife, Ann Willett Kellogg, his three children, John, Sandy, and Dan, and his wife Patty, and seven grandchildren, Sam, Jim, Matthew, Mark, Julie, Alice, and Elizabeth. He was preceded in death by his parents, Isabel and John Mahone Kellogg Sr. Jack Kellogg lived 96 years with grace, grit, and genuine warmth. He will be deeply missed by all who had the privilege of knowing him. In lieu of flowers, donations may be sent to the Sheriff's Youth Ranch Barbecue, 4055 41st Avenue, Vero Beach, Florida, 32960. 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Maria Josefina Ibarra Trujillo, 82, passed away June 8, 2026. 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Richard L. Sanfratello, 83, passed away June 9, 2026. 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Posted online on June 12, 2026, published in Treasure Coast. Richard Libby Sanfratello. Richard Libby Sanfratello, 83, of Jensen Beach, Florida, passed away on June 9, 2026 at Boca Raton Regional Hospital in Florida. Born on October 12, 1942, in Batavia, New York, he was the son of the late Thomas and Lucille Sanfratello. Richard was a graduate of Batavia High School. He went on to serve in the United States Air Force, where he trained in TOOL and AMP, DI. Following his military service, Richard worked in the TOOL and AMP, DI business until moving to Florida. After relocating, he built a long and successful career in real estate, working as a licensed real estate agent for more than 35 years. Richard cherished his family above all else. Although he made his home in Florida, Batavia, New York, remained close to his heart throughout his life. He looked forward to visits back home to reconnect with family and friends and to enjoy his favorite local foods. He is survived by his children, Nancy Doherty, Mark, of Stafford, New York, Tracy Radka, Sean, of Batavia, New York, Mary Beth Sanfratello of Jensen Beach, Florida, Rick Sanfratello of Jensen Beach, Florida, and John Sanfratello, Kelly, of North Chile, New York, and blessed with 16 grandchildren, 4 great-grandchildren, as well as many nieces and nephews whom he loved. He was predeceased by his brothers, David and Anthony Sanfratello. A celebration of life will be held at a later date at the convenience of the family. In lieu of flowers, memorial contributions may be made to the Wilmot Cancer Center in support of AML leukemia research and treatment. Posted online on June 14, 2026, published in Treasure Coast. Robert Austin Burson. Robert Austin Burson of Port St. Lucie, Florida, passed away peacefully on June 6, 2026, at Hospice of the Treasure Coast. Bob, as he was known by most, except the littles in his family who called him Bobby or OPA Bob, was a kind and gentle soul, a loving husband, a sentimental brother, uncle, and cousin, and a good friend to many, a true Southern gentleman. Bob was born in 1951 in Fort Myers, Florida, to Paul and Noma Burson. He was the youngest in a family 6, and older sisters, Davine, Paula, and Cheryl frequently, and affectionately, of course, referred to him as the Little Prince. Bob was a true Florida boy, thriving in the Boy Scout campground surrounding Lee County, with his father as the Scout Master of F.T. Myers Troop 18. Together they both remained active in scouting throughout their lifetimes. Bob often credited scouting with teaching him many of the life principles: loyalty, helpfulness, respect for others, and trustworthiness, he used in his everyday life. Always an avid Gator fan, Bob earned his BSBA with honors from the University of Florida in 1973, and his Juris Doctorate from UF's Holland Law Center in 1976. Bob was sworn into the Florida Bar in 1976 and just received the Florida Bar's 50 Years of Practice Award in June of 2026. Bob moved to Stewart in December of 1976 and was a partner in the Palm Beach County firm of Cromwell and Remsen, operating its Stewart office until 1982, when he opened his private practice in real estate law, estate planning and probate, and corporate and banking law, where he practiced until his passing. Bob was a board-certified real estate attorney with an AV rating for 32 years and was a member of the American Bar Association, the Martin County Bar Association, a charter member of the Real Property Council of Martin County, chairman and member of the Florida Bar Grievance Committee in the early 2000s, and a trustee of Attorney's Title Insurance Fund. While the law was his profession, Bob's true enthusiasm was saved for his community involvement, especially with the Kiwanis Club of Stewart, which he joined in 1979, serving as a board member, secretary, and as its president in 1985-86, Lieutenant Governor, State Chairman for Kiwanis International Special Olympics, and founding sponsor of Action Club of Martin County for Special Needs Adults. His favorite projects were Kiwanis Youth Park, Special Olympics, Saturdays with Santa, and most of all, pancakes and reading in the park. And he could always be found with his camera at any Kiwanis function, meeting, or event. In addition, Bob was a charter member and director, president, secretary, and board member for over 20 years of the Lyric Theater in Stewart. He was the clerk of session for the First Presbyterian Church of Port St. Lucie and charter director and president of Keep Martin Beautiful in the late 1990s. In his spare time, Bob was an active amateur photographer, and he assembled a large collection of old photography and video equipment over the last 50 years, which will be donated to a museum for future generations to enjoy. Of course, as an avid, or rabid, Gator fan, whether it was football, basketball, gymnastics, or swimming, Bob wore his UF Gator orange and blue proudly, and he was proudest of his big Gator blue truck, which he drove daily since 2006. Bob is survived by his high school sweetheart and wife of 52 years, Jo, two sisters, Paula, Greg, Robertson, and Cheryl, Michael, Field, his sister-in-law, Monique McCall, without whom the last few months would have been impossible in the operation of his office, his brother-in-law, Matt McCall, who was a constant source of support these past 6 months, his sisters-in-law Yvonne Rohaley and Pamela, Doug, wedding, many nieces, nephews, and cousins, a special mention to all the littles as he called them, who sent him handmade cards and drawings to keep him going this past year, Gemma Rose Nolan, Maverick Nolan, and Spencer Shelton, Emmett Shelton, Jasper Shelton, and Dexter Shelton, and to Morgan, McCall, Nolan, Matthew McCall, and Tanya, wedding, Shelton, the three now fully grown nieces and nephew who were so much a part of his everyday life, as they grew up in his day-to-day world and listened to his educational opportunities because they were his special children. The family would also like to extend a very special thank you to Dr. Cheryl Jordan of Stewart for her unwavering and loving care, and hours of dedication to Bob during his valiant battle with cancer. Bob loved his family, he loved his profession, he loved scouting, Kiwanis, photography, and his community. A memorial service will be held at Promenade on the River located at 2240 SE Veterans Memorial Parkway in Port St. Lucie, Florida, on Friday, July 17, 2026, at 10 a.m. In lieu of flowers, memorial donations may be made to the Kiwanis Club of Stewart Foundation, in memory of Bob Burson, P.O. Box 532, Stewart, Florida, 34995, to support a local community project in Bob's name, or to Hospice of the Treasure Coast. Posted online on June 12, 2026, published in Treasure Coast. Russell W. Hogan, 81, passed away June 8, 2026. 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Posted online on June 10, 2026, published in Treasure Coast. William B. Boulos, 3 Bill Boulos, 77, passed away on June 10, 2026 at the Halifax Hospital in Daytona Beach, Florida. A celebration of life will be held on July 18, 2026 at 11 a.m. at Hazley Funeral Home, 3015 Okeechobee Road, Fort Pierce, Florida. His ashes will be interred at the White City Cemetery immediately following the service. An online guest book may be signed at www.hazleyfuneralhome.com. Posted online on June 24, 2026. 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Sports Online. Jonelle Clark turns tragedy into mission for college football coaches. Health through unimaginable, immeasurable pain, Jonelle Clark discovered a new purpose. As her husband, the late UCF Knights offensive line coach Sean Clark, fought for his life in the wake of a sudden medical emergency, Jonelle thought the time had come for the couple to use their platform and prioritize the physical and mental health of college coaches. Unfortunately, Sean never recovered, dying from complications on September 21, 2025, 12 days after being admitted into the hospital. "I thought it would get better. the doctors had said when he recovers. It struck me that they said when and not if, Clark told the News Journal in a phone interview. I noticed the last few days that his eyes were open less. He was doing a lot less responding than he had done prior. I had people tell me the strides he was making were exhausting. He needs rest. There were going to be plateaus and big wins. I was just ready for more of those responsive pieces. It was so hazy. I just remember thinking that was an option, and then he was gone. I remember thinking I can't do this by myself. But I have to. There's this message, this voice, this drive, this feeling that I had to do this. This is my purpose. I don't know how to explain that, but I am being gifted with a purpose. Jonell launched the Sean Clark Legacy Foundation, a nonprofit organization in honor of the 50-year-old former Appalachian State head coach. Its flagship mission is the 61 Initiative, a prevention program encouraging coaches to commit to annual physical and mental health screenings prior to each season. It also emphasizes education, open dialogue, and access to support systems for coaches, staff, and their families. Jonell chose the number 61 for two reasons, the most obvious of which is that it's the one Sean wore during his days as an All-American offensive lineman at App State. But the initiative seeks to enforce to coaches the idea of taking a minute, beyond the 60 in a standard football game, for themselves. It's a message, tragically, that Sean Clark did not get the chance to hear. He did not have any diagnosed health conditions or obvious signs of distress, nor was he taking any medication at the time of the incident, Jonell said. However, it had been a couple years since he had gone for checkups or preventative screenings. I do wonder about that, and it's one of the reasons I talked about in starting this foundation. I think, damn it, maybe if you had just gone to the doctor, Jonell said. Though Jonell Clark formulated the idea of the foundation and its mission, she knew she would need help in executing the plan. So she reached out to Nolan Jones, Appalachian State's former associate athletics director for football operations. Jones, 46, resigned his position in January following a health scare of his own and contacted Jacob Willis, the executive director of High County Caregivers in Boone, North Carolina, to seek instructions for starting a nonprofit organization. I was overweight, had high blood pressure, was going down the wrong path. It was going to be better for my physical and mental health to get out of the business, said Jones, who now lives in Lexington, Kentucky, to be closer to his two children. In January, I ended up having a mini stroke. It didn't last very long. I look back on that and think if it didn't happen to Sean that I wouldn't have gone to the emergency room. I pay attention to my body. I've lost 52 pounds since January, and my numbers are great. When I sat in the MRI machine, I knew that what I was doing was right. Jones suggested to push the initiative directly toward the head coaches, seeking the highest possible person in college football's chain of command. Their sign-off, Jones and Jonell Clark felt, meant it would be enforced as a direct order, rather than a suggestion. That same month, Jonell spoke at the American Football Coaches Association's convention, pleading for her husband's death to not be in vain, but to allow it to matter and let it teach us something. I don't want this tragedy to happen to someone else, she added. And if it can be prevented, I want to be the person who helps that happen. She also addressed coaches at the Atlantic Coast Conference's spring meetings, held last month in Amelia Island. Clemson's Dabo Swinney and Miami's Mario Cristobal expressed gratitude, and their programs are among the 15 ACC schools that have publicly pledged their support to the 61 Initiative. In total, nearly 50 Division I football programs have stated their support, including UCF. Knights head coach Scott Frost said Clark's passing significantly resonated with him as a 51-year-old father of three. I can't tell you how much I like Sean. We hit it off immediately, Frost said in a Zoom call. We were able to communicate in a different way because of the experiences that we had that were very similar to one another. He was one of those guys where if you're around him for about 2 weeks you feel like you've known him your whole life. he was going to be a lifelong friend for me. He came into the office on the bye week with a smile on his face like he always had. I stopped because I was watching film in the offensive staff room and he checked with me that I was okay, like he always did and told me he was going to, his daughter's, volleyball game. It was just hard to hear that later that night I got a call from my agent, who was his agent, that he was in the hospital. Clark's death happened one day after UCF demolished North Carolina 34-9 at the Acrisure Bounce House. The Knights' offensive line did not allow a sack, and it paved the way for an 18-play, 93-yard touchdown drive to ice the win. Alex Farah, Clark's hand-picked assistant offensive line coach, oversaw the unit that day and for the rest of the season with Clark's mentor and former Purdue head coach Danny Hope on an interim basis. He bonded with Clark within the space of a two-hour car ride from Boone to Charlotte, returning him to the airport after interviewing for the O-line coaching vacancy in 2016. "It was awful, I was devastated," said Farah, who turns 33 in August and has two young children. "We kept getting good news, bad news throughout that week. I didn't really cope with it when it was happening, to be honest. I was always locked in with what we had going on, at UCF, because that's what Coach Clark would have wanted. It didn't hit me super hard until after the season. He'd have told me, 'Bud, go kick this, expletive, SS.'" Frost, who broke the news to Farah and consoled him with a hug, pushed through the rest of the season before allowing himself time to reflect and grieve. The Knights went 2-7 following Clark's death, missing out on bowl eligibility for the second straight year. "We had the memorial for Sean here, February 21st, and that was, honestly, probably a harder time for me because I let myself think about it and process it," Frost said. 9 months on, Jonell's next goal is to, fittingly, hit 61 committed college football programs for the initiative. She hopes her foundation continues to grow the way her husband would have wanted. "I think Sean was an old soul, and he was a selfless leader. I hope that people see him as always doing the right thing first, doing it the right way," Jonell said. "Bad things are going to happen. We live in a fallen world. We can't catch everything, but we can try. And it's better than not trying." Vero Beach High's Taylor Nicole Overton to run at U20 World Championships more than a month after adding another medal to her state championship collection, Taylor Nicole Overton is now making noise on the national stage. The Vero Beach High School track and field standout will represent Team USA in multiple events at the World Athletics U20 Championships later this summer. She secured her spot by finishing third in the 400-meter final at the USATF U20 Outdoor Championships on June 19 at Hayward Field on the campus of the University of Oregon in Eugene, Oregon. "This is something I've always dreamed of, watching the world juniors and seeing everyone wearing Team USA colors or colors representing their country," Overton said. The World Athletics U20 Championships are scheduled for August 5 to 9, also at Hayward Field. Overton's Team USA selection comes less than 2 weeks after she announced her commitment to run collegiately at the University of Tennessee. Originally part of the class of 2027, she graduated early from Vero Beach after completing summer coursework and will enroll in Knoxville this fall. "I'm super excited to go to Tennessee," Overton said. "I know this is the place God wants me to be, and I'm ready for it." At the U20 Championships, athletes were free to choose their event, and the two-time Class 4A state champion in the 400 stuck with her specialty. Overton shaved nearly 8/10 of a second off her preliminary time, clocking 51.66 seconds in the final. She finished behind winner Ataja Stefan Vasquez, 51.08, and just behind runner-up Clara Adams, 51.61. "I definitely wanted to be in the top two so I could run individually, but my overall goal was to make the team," Overton said. "Even though I got third, I'm still representing the team and able to help out. I'm really excited about it, and I think doing the relays will be a lot of fun, working with teammates I've run against over the years." Because she graduated early, Overton was eligible to compete in University of Tennessee colors during the U20 event. An 8-time state medalist, Overton drew interest from several major programs.

0: reporter for Treasure Coast Newspapers. He can be reached at 772-985-9692, on X at Pat Bernado or via email at bernado@gannett.com. St. Lucie Online Florida family discovers Revolutionary War ancestor as U.S. marks 250th birthday. Port St. Lucie. After 5 years of genealogical research, a Port St. Lucie family has discovered an ancestor who enlisted in the Continental Army in Virginia in 1777 and served in the American Revolutionary War. Indian River Online canceled Florida Allegiant flights closest to the Treasure Coast. Allegiant Air recently dropped 7 airports and eliminated 61 routes, 12 of which are in Florida, according to Simple Flying. The airline expects second quarter capacity to be down 6.5% due to the ongoing situation in Iran, the blocked Strait of Hormuz and increased airport capital project costs, according to INC.com. Here's a list of Allegiant routes in Florida that have been dropped and which ones are closest to the Treasure Coast. The routes ending, according to Simple Flying, are: the closest airports with dropped Allegiant flights to the Treasure Coast are Fort Lauderdale Hollywood International Airport, which is about an hour and a half from Stewart, and Orlando Sanford Airport, which is about an hour and 50 minutes from Vero Beach, according to Google Maps. Olivia Franklin is TC Palm's trending reporter. You can contact her at olivia.franklin@tcpalm.com, 317-627-8048, or follow her on X at @live_5. Florida City's trash deal garbage. Stewart teacher fate opinion: this would be funny if it were not so sad. Our esteemed Port St. Lucie City Council is concerned about the cost of mailing our refunds, costing about $200,000. I, for one, would not be opposed to taking $2 from my refund to cover the cost of mailing. Neither would any of the citizens I have talked to. The mailing cost would be covered by the refund money and not the current.
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0: 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Obituaries: All Agnes Michael, 88, passed away June 14, 2026. 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Published in Treasure Coast. Andrew Andy Brady. Andrew Andy Brady was one of those rare people who seemed woven into the fabric of Fort Pierce itself. To know Andy was to know a man who never met a stranger. He had a gift for making people feel welcome, whether they were lifelong residents, first-time visitors, veterans arriving at the Navy SEAL Museum, or friends gathering on North Beach to watch the waves roll in. His smile was easy, his stories were endless, and his love for the community he called home was unmistakable. For many years, Andy served as an ambassador for the National Navy UDT SEAL Museum, where he became one of the most familiar and beloved faces associated with the institution. He was passionate about the museum's mission, proud of the men whose stories it preserved, and dedicated to sharing that history with anyone willing to listen. Through his work, he touched countless lives and forged friendships that stretched far beyond Fort Pierce. He was a surfer at heart. He loved the ocean, the rhythm of the waves, and the special community that gathered along North Beach. Some of his happiest moments were spent among friends with sand on his feet, salt in the air, and a board nearby. The North Beach crowd wasn't just a group of friends to Andy, they were family.

Andy loved Fort Pierce deeply. He knew its history, celebrated its people, and believed in its future. His place among the city's cherished characters was cemented when he was featured in Legendary Locals, a fitting recognition for someone who had become a legend in his own right. He leaves behind his wife, Linda Ergel Brady, sister-in-law, Kathy Ergel Pyle, niece, Kat Restrepo, and great-niece, Mia Ivanovich, along with countless friends whose lives were enriched by his kindness, humor, loyalty, and generosity of spirit. The measure of a life is not found in titles or accomplishments alone, but in the people who remember you when you're gone. By that measure, Andy lived an extraordinary life. His stories will continue to be told on North Beach, in the halls of the museum, and throughout the community he loved so much. Fort Pierce feels a little quieter without Andy Brady. But his legacy lives on in every friendship he made, every life he touched, and every person fortunate enough to call him a friend. Fair winds and following seas, Andy. We'll see you down the beach. In lieu of flowers, donations in Andrew's memory may be made to Best Friend Animal Sanctuary at www.bestfriends.org or the National Navy UDT Seal Museum, 3300 N Highway A1A, Fort Pierce, Florida, 34949. Services, a paddle out will be held on Saturday, June 20, 2026 at 10 a.m. at the Second Boardwalk on North Jetty, Fort Pierce. A memorial service will be held on Monday, June 22, 2026 at 10 a.m. at the Navy SEAL Museum, 3300 North A1A, Fort Pierce, Florida, 34949. Posted online on June 17, 2026, published in Treasure Coast. Edward McHugh. Edward Eddie McHugh, 94, passed away June 22, 2026. Survived by wife Deborah Watson, children Linda Gallen, Patricia Orlando, Kathy Urgley, and Edward McHugh, siblings Adelaide Quillen and Jerry McHugh. Predeceased by son Charles and brothers Robert and James McHugh. Posted online on June 25, 2026. Published in Treasure Coast. Elizabeth Brown McCullough. Elizabeth B. McCullough, 67, a prolific poet, songwriter, and musician, passed away on Saturday, May 30 in New York City. Third daughter of longtime residents of Vero Beach, Bruce and Jean McCullough, she was a student of the public school system. She was on the tennis team at Vero Beach High School and skipped her senior year to attend the University of the South, in Sewanee, Tennessee. In addition to her BA in psychology, she later received her MFA from the School of Visual Arts, in NYC. Out of college, she moved to Boston and began to photograph the world around her, while she worked at the Children's Museum. Later based in Athens, GA, she was active in the vibrant music scene and her portraits of musicians such as Michael Stipe of Ram, were published in Spin and Cream. She moved to NYC to earn her MFA from the School of Visual Arts. Always a poet, she turned the lens towards her own life experiences and began writing music. Her band, Alpha Cat, released four CDs, the latest, Venus Smile, released in 2024. She lived in the NYC area for her remaining years. She is survived by her three sisters, Olivia B. McCullough, Melissa McCullough, and Margaret Russell, and her nephews and nieces, Nathan Levin Aspenson, Zara Aspenson, Olivia Russell, and Robert Vance Russell. The family asks that you might remember her through a donation to the Bidawi Pet Adoption Center, 152 West 24th Street, New York, New York, 10011. Posted online on June 12, 2026. Published in Treasure Coast. Gertrude Brown Chitty Terry. Gertrude Brown Chitty Terry was known for her intelligence, humor, sharp memory, warmth, and gift for storytelling. Born on April 15, 1929, in Jacksonville, Florida, she died on June 4, 2026 at age 97, in Vero Beach, Florida. Gertrude was the youngest of six children, three sisters, and two brothers, all of whom predeceased her, including her dear mother, when she was only 1 year of age. Raised in Jacksonville, she attended West Riverside Elementary School, John Gorey Jr. High, and Robert E. Lee High, now Riverside High School. She met the love of her life, Jack Terry,
a third-year medical student at Tulane University, during her first year at Sophie Newcomb College of Tulane University. On December 28, 1948, Gertrude married Jack. The early years of their marriage involved constant moves as Jack completed medical school with internships, residency, fellowship training, and a two-year tour as a surgeon in the Air Force during the Korean War. During 7 years and eight moves, they lived in New Orleans, Chicago, Biloxi, Houston, and other locations while welcoming three children into the family. In 1956, Gertrude returned to her hometown of Jacksonville, where Jack established his surgical practice. Finally able to put down roots and be near two of her sisters, the family was completed with the birth of their fourth child. She taught Sunday school, sang in the choir and chaired numerous committees at St. John's Presbyterian Church. As a member of the Junior League, she served as placement chairman, recording secretary, and co-chaired membership and choral committees. After Jack promised it would be their final move, the Terry family moved to Vero Beach in 1966 with three teenagers, a two-year-old and a St. Bernard. They chose Vero Beach, where the tropics begin, for its small oceanside community, the need for another surgeon, year-round golf and sunshine. At 45 years of age, Gertrude went back to school with dear friend, Jane Robinson, earning a nursing degree with honors. She had visions of medical mission trips with Jack in retirement. So began a lifelong career of medical advice for family and friends. One of eight founders, along with Ann Hamner, of the Adult Literacy Service, Literacy Services of Indian River County, Gertrude segued volunteering in literacy to a passion for literature. After attending a memoir writing workshop with daughter Charlotte, the two of them started the Sandfly Scribblers in 2009, who met every week in her home. Her home, known as the Sandfly Shuffle Inn, became the center of family life for the remainder of her years. A hub of hospitality, graciousness, and family gatherings, Gertrude herself described it as loving the revolving door. After being raised the baby of a large family without a mother, she became the matriarch of the Chitty Chick clan and adored the role. Gertrude leaves behind a loving family, generations of descendants, and countless friends who benefited from her warmth, wisdom, humor, and unwavering devotion. Her life spanned nearly a century extraordinary of change, yet she remained deeply rooted in the values of family, friendship, faith, and service that defined her character. Gertrude will be greatly missed and fondly remembered by all who knew and loved her. Gertrude Brown Chitty Terry was predeceased by her parents Arthur Benjamin Chitty and Hazel Talitha Brown Chitty, husband John Jack Heaney Terry, M.D. She was survived by her children John H. Terry, Jr., Charlotte N. Terry, John, Gretchen Terry Hibbard, Scott, Cooper L. Terry M.D., Ginny, by her grandchildren Stephanie S. Mon, Scott, John Christian Willis Terry, Emily, Hannah Elizabeth Terry, K.J., Bridie Palmer Butel Cobbs, Ryan, John Collingwood Butel, Rawson, Tyrell Henry Hibbard, Mary, Cooper Whitney Hibbard, Ashley, Virginia Hawthorne Terry, Edward Cooper Terry, Scout, Annabelle Louise Terry, by her great-grandchildren Cape Mon, Kwong, Justin, Cooper Monzelaya, Jose, Cassie McKee Mon, Lily B. 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In lieu of flowers, the family requests donations be made to the Hospice House of Vero or the Literacy Services of Indian River County. Services will be announced at a later date. Arrangements are under the direction of Cox Gifford C. Wynn's Funeral Home. 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
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Haskew. Harold Haskew, age 87, formerly of Fort Pierce, Florida, and Milford, MI, beloved husband, father, grandfather, great-grandfather, brother, friend, engineer, sports fan, storyteller, and lifelong adventurer, passed away in Chelsea, Michigan. Full obituary, https://www.mitchellfuneral.com/obituary/Harold-Haskew. 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John Edward Chapman, 68, passed away June 12, 2026. 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Maria Josefina Ibarra Trujillo, 82, passed away June 8, 2026. 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Mary L. Hirschberger, 85, passed away June 21, 2026. 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Michael Uber, 60, passed away June 16, 2026. 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Norville Velmont Williams, 91, passed away June 25, 2026. 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Richard L. Sanfratello, 83, passed away June 9, 2026. 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Posted online on June 12, 2026, published in Treasure Coast. Richard Libby Sanfratello. Richard Libby Sanfratello, 83, of Jensen Beach, Florida, passed away on June 9, 2026 at Boca Raton Regional Hospital in Florida. Born on October 12, 1942, in Batavia, New York, he was the son of the late Thomas and Lucille Sanfratello. Richard was a graduate of Batavia High School. He went on to serve in the United States Air Force, where he trained in TOOL and AMP, DI. Following his military service, Richard worked in the TOOL and AMP, DI business until moving to Florida. After relocating, he built a long and successful career in real estate, working as a licensed real estate agent for more than 35 years. Richard cherished his family above all else. Although he made his home in Florida, Batavia, New York, remained close to his heart throughout his life. He looked forward to visits back home to reconnect with family and friends and to enjoy his favorite local foods. He is survived by his children, Nancy Doherty, Mark, of Stafford, New York, Tracy Radka, Sean, of Batavia, New York, Mary Beth Sanfratello of Jensen Beach, Florida, Rick Sanfratello of Jensen Beach, Florida, and John Sanfratello, Kelly, of North Chile, New York, and blessed with 16 grandchildren, 4 great-grandchildren, as well as many nieces and nephews whom he loved. He was predeceased by his brothers, David and Anthony Sanfratello. A celebration of life will be held at a later date at the convenience of the family. In lieu of flowers, memorial contributions may be made to the Wilmot Cancer Center in support of AML leukemia research and treatment. Posted online on June 14, 2026, published in Treasure Coast. Robert Austin Burson. Robert Austin Burson of Port St. Lucie, Florida, passed away peacefully on June 6, 2026, at Hospice of the Treasure Coast. Bob, as he was known by most,
except the littles in his family who called him Bobby or OPA Bob, was a kind and gentle soul, a loving husband, a sentimental brother, uncle, and cousin, and a good friend to many, a true Southern gentleman. Bob was born in 1951 in Fort Myers, Florida, to Paul and Noma Burson. He was the youngest in a family six, and older sisters, Davin, Paula, and Cheryl frequently, and affectionately, of course, referred to him as the Little Prince. Bob was a true Florida boy, thriving in the Boy Scout campground surrounding Lee County, with his father as the scout master of F.T. Myers Troop 18. Together they both remained active in scouting throughout their lifetimes. Bob often credited scouting with teaching him many of the life principles: loyalty, helpfulness, respect for others, and trustworthiness, he used in his everyday life. Always an avid Gator fan, Bob earned his BSBA with honors from the University of Florida in 1973, and his Juris Doctorate from UF's Holland Law Center in 1976. Bob was sworn into the Florida Bar in 1976 and just received the Florida Bar's 50 Years of Practice Award in June of 2026. Bob moved to Stewart in December of 1976 and was a partner in the Palm Beach County firm of Cromwell & Remsen, operating its Stewart office until 1982, when he opened his private practice in real estate law, estate planning and probate, and corporate and banking law, where he practiced until his passing. Bob was a board-certified real estate attorney with an AV rating for 32 years and was a member of the American Bar Association, the Martin County Bar Association, a charter member of the Real Property Council of Martin County, chairman and member of the Florida Bar Grievance Committee in the early 2000s, and a trustee of Attorney's Title Insurance Fund. While the law was his profession, Bob's true enthusiasm was saved for his community involvement, especially with the Kiwanis Club of Stewart, which he joined in 1979, serving as a board member, secretary, and as its president in 1985-86, lieutenant governor, state chairman for Kiwanis International Special Olympics, and founding sponsor of Action Club of Martin County for special needs adults. His favorite projects were Kiwanis Youth Park, Special Olympics, Saturdays with Santa, and most of all, pancakes and reading in the park. And he could always be found with his camera at any Kiwanis function, meeting, or event. In addition, Bob was a charter member and director, president, secretary, and board member for over 20 years of the Lyric Theater in Stewart. He was the clerk of session for the First Presbyterian Church of Port St. Lucie and charter director and president of Keep Martin Beautiful in the late 1990s. In his spare time, Bob was an active amateur photographer, and he assembled a large collection of old photography and video equipment over the last 50 years, which will be donated to a museum for future generations to enjoy. Of course, as an avid, or rabid, Gator fan, whether it was football, basketball, gymnastics, or swimming, Bob wore his UF Gator orange and blue proudly, and he was proudest of his big Gator blue truck, which he drove daily since 2006. Bob is survived by his high school sweetheart and wife of 52 years, Jo, two sisters, Paula, Greg, Robertson, and Cheryl, Michael, Field, his sister-in-law, Monique McCall, without whom the last few months would have been impossible in the operation of his office, his brother-in-law, Matt McCall, who was a constant source of support these past 6 months, his sisters-in-law, Yvonne Rohaley and Pamela, Doug, wedding, many nieces, nephews, and cousins, a special mention to all the littles as he called them, who sent him handmade cards and drawings to keep him going this past year, Gemma Rose Nolan, Maverick Nolan, and Spencer Shelton, Emmett Shelton, Jasper Shelton, and Dexter Shelton, and to Morgan, McCall, Nolan, Matthew McCall, and Tanya, wedding, Shelton, the three now fully grown nieces and nephew who were so much a part of his everyday life, as they grew up in his day-to-day world and listened to his educational opportunities because they were his special children. The family would also like to extend a very special thank you to Dr. Cheryl Jordan of Stewart for her unwavering and loving care, and hours of dedication to Bob during his valiant battle with cancer.
Bob loved his family, he loved his profession, he loved scouting, Kiwanis, photography, and his community. A memorial service will be held at Promenade on the River located at 2240 SE Veterans Memorial Parkway in Port St. Lucie, Florida, on Friday, July 17, 2026, at 10 a.m. In lieu of flowers, memorial donations may be made to the Kiwanis Club of Stewart Foundation, in memory of Bob Burson, P.O. Box 532 Stewart, Florida, 34995, to support a local community project in Bob's name, or to Hospice of the Treasure Coast. Posted online on June 12, 2026, published in Treasure Coast. William B. Boulos, 3 Bill Boulos, 77, passed away on June 10, 2026 at the Halifax Hospital in Daytona Beach, Florida. A celebration of life will be held on July 18, 2026 at 11 a.m. at Hazley Funeral Home, 3015 Okeechobee Road, Fort Pierce, Florida. His ashes will be interred at the White City Cemetery immediately following the service. An online guest book may be signed at www.hazleyfuneralhome.com. Posted online on June 24, 2026. Published in Treasure Coast. St. Lucie Online. Florida City ranks number 1 in United States for most moving activity. Port St. Lucie was ranked the hottest zip code in the United States in May. Moving Place, a moving service website, releases a monthly report for hottest zip codes in America that highlights zip codes that see the most moving activity that month. The June report looked at data from May. Port St. Lucie was also ranked the hottest zip code in December 2025. The agency assessed hotness based on these criteria. Olivia Franklin is TC Palm's trending reporter. You can contact her at olivia.franklin@tcpalm.com, 317-627-8048, or follow her on X at @liv_5. Massive Florida Waterfront Hotel Project Reinvented in Fort Pierce. Fort Pierce, a massive hotel, residential, restaurant and shopping complex proposed for South Hutchinson Island, overlooking the Fort Pierce Inlet, has been reincarnated and begun working its way through the city's planning process. Why Florida renters here were excluded from a $24 million payout. Thousands of Port St. Lucie renters are missing out on their piece of a $24 million pie. Indian River Online. Florida Pet Sanctuary rebuilds, expands after fire. Felsmere? 3 months after a fire killed 11 cats and a tortoise, destroying the pet sanctuary for the love of paws, the organization's founder said he will rebuild and expand. Ted Pankiewicz Jr., co-founder of the organization, has been building a steel and concrete cottage with several emergency exits to help prevent disasters and safely house up to 30 cats. The reconstruction came after a March 9 fire burned For the Love of Paw Sanctuary, a nonprofit organization for senior citizens, veterans, and people with disabilities who can no longer care for their pets. The fire started at around 5:40 a.m., in the 14,000 block of 109 TH Street when a loud rumble awoke Pankiewicz to find the sanctuary's two wooden cottages on fire. Noting that the burn marks are almost gone from his arms that he used to smother fire from socks, one of the surviving kittens, Pankiewicz recalled how saving the cats was a family effort. "My son, I don't know how he didn't get burned," Pankiewicz said. "I believe his mom was an angel and she was wrapping herself around him, because he was literally laying on the ground next to this burning building, with flames roaring above him, using all his strength to lift that kennel off the ground as high as he could to reach under and pull the cats out." Pankiewicz buried the cat's remains a few feet from where the old sanctuary burned down, at his own pet cemetery, where he buries family animals and those who were part of the legacy program at the sanctuary. "It was more like a butterfly garden than a cemetery, you know," Pankiewicz said. "We made sure that we made it look very peaceful, even in their death." Of the four cats that survived, Bob, a tuxedo cat, now cuddles with the dogs while the tabby, Millie, is the first one to jump on the bed when the family goes to sleep, according to Pankiewicz. They, along with Odie and Socks, now live in Pankiewicz's home along with dogs, parrots and a bearded dragon. "They're living with us in a house for the rest of their lives," Pankiewicz said.
they have become so much more clingier and affectionate ever since all this happened. I think they really understand what happened and what we did, and we kind of have a bond over it. The cause of the fire is unable to be determined, according to an Indian River County Fire Rescue report. After talking with a fire marshal and looking at stills of the cottage's security cameras, the most likely cause was a window air conditioner unit, according to Pankiewicz. I've got a lot of PTSD from it, to be honest with you, Pankiewicz said. When our AC turns on at night, it startles me awake from thinking that I'm hearing the fire again. Rocket launches, of course, when I hear rocket launches now, if I'm not ready for it, you know, it freaks me out. With almost $100,000 raised 4 days after the fire, Pankiewicz started to rebuild the sanctuary with a concrete base on which he will build a steel cottage. He also has plans to construct a mausoleum bridge and a 6,000-square-foot building to expand the pantry and sanctuary operations. That's why I'm excited to build back, Pankiewicz said. Because I want to show the community what they're allowing us to keep doing. The original two wooden 26x14 sheds housing 18 cats at its maximum capacity will be replaced by a single 44x14 concrete and steel cottage. Pankiewicz said he expects the project, built in the same place as the burnt sanctuary, to be finished by August. He said he'll use many split air conditioners and maintain the cat patio, catio, idea for the revamped sanctuary. The reason why the cats that were in Cat Cottage 2 were not able to escape was because the wall that the fire started on for them was where the cat door was, Pankiewicz said. The new cottage will have one door on all four walls, each with cat doors. Pankiewicz said, he would like volunteers to paint the inside and outside of the new structure with themes of animator and artist Tim Burton and Alice in Wonderland, in memory of his deceased wife. The money raised after the fire will cover most rebuilding expenses, according to Pankiewicz, who said he will set up a second GoFundMe for the expansion projects. The first expansion will be a 6,000-square-foot building near the sanctuary to reduce pantry costs and increase the number of animals he can house to 30. We would need about 2,000 square feet for the pantry, Pankiewicz said. And then the rest would be for more housing of animals. Pankiewicz said he plans to build a rainbow bridge, an animal memorial bridge, where families can go to remember their pets. We plan on building a bridge across the pond and turning it into an actual mausoleum bridge, where it's an actual rainbow bridge, where people can then turn their pets' ashes into the bridge, Pankiewicz said. A possible underwater movie screen would be the last addition to the rainbow bridge. What I would love to do is set something up to where we can have that screen under the water, Pankiewicz said. When people come to visit their pet's remains or reflect, they can punch in their own personal code and their pet will come up on the screen in the water. During the renovations, he said the sanctuary won't be taking in more pets. For the love of paws has been growing since its inception in 2013. The animal shelter that started as a commemoration of Pankiewicz's late wife, Jessica Pankiewicz, first expanded in 2014 with a Meals on Wheels program. The animal food pantry program grew to provide between 10,000 and 15,000 pounds of pet food monthly to 16 different food banks across Indian River County. Lynn Stewart, pantry manager, said the fire did not halt the volunteer-based food distribution program. However, it attracted more attention to the organization. A lot of people didn't even know there was a sanctuary, Stewart said. A lot of people have donated more towards us, given us different things. Pankiewicz said the organization has been looking back at past accomplishments to keep going after the fire. We also provide the little robotic cats to the nursing homes, because people miss their cats, Stewart said. You just turn it on, and they just hug it and they remember someone there.

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1: 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Obituaries: All John Darlson. John Andreas Darlson, 84, primarily of Stuart, Florida, passed away peacefully on June 19, 2026. Born on March 14, 1942, in Newark, New Jersey, John was the only son of Andreas and Florence Darlson, bowmen. He spent his childhood mostly in Tewksbury Township, New Jersey. After moving to Florida in 1958, John graduated in 1960 from H.B. Plant High School in Tampa. He graduated from the University of Florida in 1964, where he was the student body treasurer, president of Phi Delta Theta Fraternity, a member of Florida Blue Key, and selected as a member of the school's Hall of Fame. John then graduated from UF's Levin College of Law in 1967 and moved to Washington, D.C., where he was a staff member to Congressman Paul Rogers for several years. After moving to Stuart in 1972, John ran a successful law practice and was very active in the local community for nearly three decades. He served as president of the Martin County Bar Association, president of the Stuart Chamber of Commerce, chairman of the I-95 Missing Link Task Force, and as the director of two different banks. Outside of his professional life, John coached his son's Little League baseball teams for several years, was an active member of St. Luke's and All Saints Episcopal Churches, an avid Florida Gator fan, and enjoyed golf, cars, and yard work. John is survived by his three adult children and five grandchildren. Posted online on June 27, 2026, published in Treasure Coast. Agnes Michael, 88, passed away June 14, 2026. Arrangements provided by All County Funeral Home and AMP, Crematory, Stuart. Posted online on June 20, 2026. Published in Treasure Coast. Andrew Andy Brady. Andrew Andy Brady was one of those rare people who seemed woven into the fabric of Fort Pierce itself. To know Andy was to know a man who never met a stranger. He had a gift for making people feel welcome, whether they were lifelong residents, first-time visitors, veterans arriving at the Navy SEAL Museum, or friends gathering on North Beach to watch the waves roll in. His smile was easy, his stories were endless, and his love for the community he called home was unmistakable. For many years, Andy served as an ambassador for the National Navy UDT SEAL Museum, where he became one of the most familiar and beloved faces associated with the institution. He was passionate about the museum's mission, proud of the men whose stories it preserved, and dedicated to sharing that history with anyone willing to listen. Through his work, he touched countless lives and forged friendships that stretched far beyond Fort Pierce. He was a surfer at heart. He loved the ocean, the rhythm of the waves, and the special community that gathered along North Beach. Some of his happiest moments were spent among friends with sand on his feet, salt in the air, and a board nearby. The North Beach crowd wasn't just a group of friends to Andy, they were family. Andy loved Fort Pierce deeply. He knew its history, celebrated its people, and believed in its future. His place among the city's cherished characters was cemented when he was featured in Legendary Locals, a fitting recognition for someone who had become a legend in his own right. He leaves behind his wife, Linda Ergel Brady, sister-in-law, Kathy Ergelpyle, niece, Kat Restrepo, and great-niece, Mia Ivanovich, along with countless friends whose lives were enriched by his kindness, humor, loyalty, and generosity of spirit. The measure of a life is not found in titles or accomplishments alone, but in the people who remember you when you're gone. By that measure, Andy lived an extraordinary life. His stories will continue to be told on North Beach, in the halls of the museum, and throughout the community he loved so much. Fort Pierce feels a little quieter without Andy Brady. But his legacy lives on in every friendship he made, every life he touched, and every person fortunate enough to call him a friend. Fair winds and following seas, Andy. We'll see you down the beach. In lieu of flowers, donations in Andrew's memory may be made to Best Friend Animal Sanctuary at www.bestfriends.org or the National Navy UDT Seal Museum, 3300 N Highway A1A, Fort Pierce, Florida, 34949. Services, a paddle out will be held on Saturday, June 20, 2026 at 10 a.m. at the Second Boardwalk on North Jetty, Fort Pierce. A memorial service will be held on Monday, June 22, 2026 at 10 a.m. at the Navy SEAL Museum, 3300 North A1A, Fort Pierce, Florida, 34949. Posted online on June 17, 2026, published in Treasure Coast. Edward McHugh. Edward Eddie McHugh, 94, passed away June 22, 2026. Survived by wife Deborah Watson, children Linda Gallen, Patricia Orlando, Kathy Urgley, and Edward McHugh, siblings Adelaide Quillen and Jerry McHugh. Predeceased by son Charles and brothers Robert and James McHugh. Posted online on June 25, 2026, published in Treasure Coast. Elizabeth Brown McCullough. Elizabeth B. McCullough, 67, a prolific poet, songwriter, and musician, passed away on Saturday, May 30 in New York City. Third daughter of longtime residents of Vero Beach, Bruce and Jean McCullough, she was a student of the public school system. She was on the tennis team at Vero Beach High School and skipped her senior year to attend the University of the South, in Sewanee, Tennessee. In addition to her BA in psychology, she later received her MFA from the School of Visual Arts, in NYC. Out of college, she moved to Boston and began to photograph the world around her, while she worked at the Children's Museum. Later based in Athens, GA, she was active in the vibrant music scene and her portraits of musicians such as Michael Stipe of Ram, were published in Spin and Cream. She moved to NYC to earn her MFA from the School of Visual Arts. Always a poet, she turned the lens towards her own life experiences and began writing music. Her band, Alpha Cat, released 4 CDs, the latest, Venus Smile, released in 2024. She lived in the NYC area for her remaining years. She is survived by her 3 sisters, Olivia B. McCullough, Melissa McCullough, and Margaret Russell, and her nephews and nieces, Nathan Levin Aspenson, Zara Aspenson, Olivia Russell, and Robert Vance Russell. The family asks that you might remember her through a donation to the Bidawi Pet Adoption Center, 152 West 24th Street, New York, New York, 10011. Posted online on June 12, 2026, published in Treasure Coast. Gertrude Brown Chitty Terry. Gertrude Brown Chitty Terry was known for her intelligence, humor, sharp memory, warmth, and gift for storytelling. Born on April 15, 1929, in Jacksonville, Florida, she died on June 4, 2026 at age 97, in Vero Beach, Florida. Gertrude was the youngest of 6 children, 3 sisters, and 2 brothers, all of whom predeceased her, including her dear mother, when she was only 1 year of age. Raised in Jacksonville, she attended West Riverside Elementary School, John Gorey Jr. High, and Robert E. Lee High, now Riverside High School. She met the love of her life, Jack Terry, a third-year medical student at Tulane University, during her first year at Sophie Newcomb College of Tulane University. On December 28, 1948, Gertrude married Jack. The early years of their marriage involved constant moves as Jack completed medical school with internships, residency, fellowship training, and a two-year tour as a surgeon in the Air Force during the Korean War. During 7 years and eight moves, they lived in New Orleans, Chicago, Biloxi, Houston, and other locations while welcoming three children into the family. In 1956, Gertrude returned to her hometown of Jacksonville, where Jack established his surgical practice. Finally able to put down roots and be near two of her sisters, the family was completed with the birth of their fourth child. She taught Sunday school, sang in the choir and chaired numerous committees at St. John's Presbyterian Church. As a member of the Junior League, she served as placement chairman, recording secretary, and co-chaired membership and choral committees. After Jack promised it would be their final move, the Terry family moved to Vero Beach in 1966 with three teenagers, a two-year-old and a St. Bernard. They chose Vero Beach, where the tropics begin, for its small oceanside community, the need for another surgeon, year-round golf and sunshine. At 45 years of age, Gertrude went back to school with dear friend, Jane Robinson, earning a nursing degree with honors. She had visions of medical mission trips with Jack in retirement. So began a lifelong career of medical advice for family and friends. One of eight founders, along with Ann Hamner, of the Adult Literacy Service, Literacy Services of Indian River County, Gertrude segued volunteering in literacy to a passion for literature. After attending a memoir writing workshop with daughter Charlotte, the two of them started the Sandfly Scribblers in 2009, who met every week in her home. Her home, known as the Sandfly Shuffle Inn, became the center of family life for the remainder of her years. A hub of hospitality, graciousness, and family gatherings, Gertrude herself described it as loving the revolving door. After being raised the baby of a large family without a mother, she became the matriarch of the Chitty Chick clan and adored the role. Gertrude leaves behind a loving family, generations of descendants, and countless friends who benefited from her warmth, wisdom, humor, and unwavering devotion. Her life spanned nearly a century extraordinary of change, yet she remained deeply rooted in the values of family, friendship, faith, and service that defined her character. Gertrude will be greatly missed and fondly remembered by all who knew and loved her. Gertrude Brown Chitty Terry was predeceased by her parents Arthur Benjamin Chitty and Hazel Talitha Brown Chitty, husband John Jack Heaney Terry, M.D. She was survived by her children John H. Terry, Jr., Charlotte N. Terry, John, Gretchen Terry Hibbard, Scott, Cooper L. Terry M.D., Ginny, by her grandchildren Stephanie S. Mon, Scott, John Christian Willis Terry, Emily, Hannah Elizabeth Terry, K.J., Bridie Palmer Butel Cobbs, Ryan, John Collingwood Butel, Rawson, Tyrell Henry Hibbard, Mary, Cooper Whitney Hibbard, Ashley, Virginia Hawthorne Terry, Edward Cooper Terry, Scout, Annabelle Louise Terry, by her great-grandchildren Cape Mon, Kwong, Justin, Cooper Monzelaya, Jose, Cassie McKee Mon, Lily B. 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In lieu of flowers, the family requests donations be made to the Hospice House of Vero or the Literacy Services of Indian River County. Services will be announced at a later date. Arrangements are under the direction of Cox Gifford C. Wynn's Funeral Home. 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Grace Evangeline Vange Smith Cesarotti, 93, passed away June 7, 2026. 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Harold Haskew. Harold Haskew, age 87, formerly of Fort Pierce, Florida, and Milford, MI, beloved husband, father, grandfather, great-grandfather, brother, friend, engineer, sports fan, storyteller, and lifelong adventurer, passed away in Chelsea, Michigan. Full obituary, https://www.mitchellfuneral.com/obituaries/Harold-Haskew. 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Published in Treasure Coast. 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

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Published in Treasure Coast. Richard Libby Sanfratello. Richard Libby Sanfratello, 83, of Jensen Beach, Florida, passed away on June 9, 2026 at Boca Raton Regional Hospital in Florida. Born on October 12, 1942, in Batavia, New York, he was the son of the late Thomas and Lucille Sanfratello. Richard was a graduate of Batavia High School. He went on to serve in the United States Air Force, where he trained in TOOL and AMP, DI. Following his military service, Richard worked in the TOOL and AMP, DI business until moving to Florida. After relocating, he built a long and successful career in real estate, working as a licensed real estate agent for more than 35 years. Richard cherished his family above all else. Although he made his home in Florida, Batavia, New York, remained close to his heart throughout his life. He looked forward to visits back home to reconnect with family and friends and to enjoy his favorite local foods. He is survived by his children, Nancy Doherty, Mark, of Stafford, New York, Tracy Radka, Sean, of Batavia, New York, Mary Beth Sanfratello of Jensen Beach, Florida, Rick Sanfratello of Jensen Beach, Florida, and John Sanfratello, Kelly, of North Chile, New York, and blessed with 16 grandchildren, 4 great-grandchildren, as well as many nieces and nephews whom he loved. He was predeceased by his brothers, David and Anthony Sanfratello. A celebration of life will be held at a later date at the convenience of the family. In lieu of flowers, memorial contributions may be made to the Wilmot Cancer Center in support of AML leukemia research and treatment. Posted online on June 14, 2026. Published in Treasure Coast. Robert Austin Burson. Robert Austin Burson of Port St. Lucie, Florida, passed away peacefully on June 6, 2026, at Hospice of the Treasure Coast. Bob, as he was known by most, except the littles in his family who called him Bobby or OPA Bob, was a kind and gentle soul, a loving husband, a sentimental brother, uncle, and cousin, and a good friend to many, a true Southern gentleman. Bob was born in 1951 in Fort Myers, Florida, to Paul and Noma Burson. He was the youngest in a family of 6, and older sisters, Davine, Paula, and Cheryl frequently, and affectionately, of course, referred to him as the Little Prince. Bob was a true Florida boy, thriving in the Boy Scout campground surrounding Lee County, with his father as the scout master of F.T. Myers Troop 18. Together they both remained active in scouting throughout their lifetimes. Bob often credited scouting with teaching him many of the life principles: loyalty, helpfulness, respect for others, and trustworthiness, he used in his everyday life. Always an avid Gator fan, Bob earned his BSBA with honors from the University of Florida in 1973, and his Juris Doctorate from UF's Holland Law Center in 1976. Bob was sworn into the Florida Bar in 1976 and just received the Florida Bar's 50 Years of Practice Award in June of 2026. Bob moved to Stewart in December of 1976 and was a partner in the Palm Beach County firm of Cromwell & Remsen, operating its Stewart office until 1982, when he opened his private practice in real estate law, estate planning and probate, and corporate and banking law, where he practiced until his passing. Bob was a board-certified real estate attorney with an AV rating for 32 years and was a member of the American Bar Association, the Martin County Bar Association, a charter member of the Real Property Council of Martin County, chairman and member of the Florida Bar Grievance Committee in the early 2000s, and a trustee of Attorney's Title Insurance Fund. While the law was his profession, Bob's true enthusiasm was saved for his community involvement, especially with the Kiwanis Club of Stewart, which he joined in 1979, serving as a board member, secretary, and as its president in 1985-86, lieutenant governor, state chairman for Kiwanis International Special Olympics, and founding sponsor of Action Club of Martin County for special needs adults. His favorite projects were Kiwanis

0: Youth Park, Special Olympics, Saturdays with Santa and most of all, pancakes and reading in the park. And, he could always be found with his camera at any Kiwanis function, meeting, or event. In addition, Bob was a charter member and director, president, secretary, and board member for over 20 years of the Lyric Theatre in Stewart. He was the clerk of session for the First Presbyterian Church of Port St. Lucie and charter director and president of Keep Martin Beautiful in the late 1990s. In his spare time, Bob was an active amateur photographer and he assembled a large collection of old photography and video equipment over the last 50 years, which will be donated to a museum for future generations to enjoy. Of course, as an avid, or rabid, Gator fan, whether it was football, basketball, gymnastics, or swimming, Bob wore his UF Gator orange and blue proudly, and he was proudest of his big Gator blue truck, which he drove daily since 2006. Bob is survived by his high school sweetheart and wife of 52 years, Jo, two sisters, Paula, Greg, Robertson, and Cheryl, Michael, Field, his sister-in-law, Monique McCall, without whom the last few months would have been impossible in the operation of his office, his brother-in-law, Matt McCall, who was a constant source of support these past 6 months, his sisters-in-law, Yvonne Rohaley and Pamela, Doug, wedding, many nieces, nephews, and cousins, a special mention to all the littles as he called them, who sent him handmade cards and drawings to keep him going this past year, Gemma Rose Nolan, Maverick Nolan, and Spencer Shelton, Emmett Shelton, Jasper Shelton, and Dexter Shelton, and to Morgan, McCall, Nolan, Matthew McCall, and Tanya, wedding, Shelton, the three now fully grown nieces and nephew who were so much a part of his everyday life, as they grew up in his day-to-day world and listened to his educational opportunities because they were his special children. The family would also like to extend a very special thank you to Dr. Cheryl Jordan of Stewart for her unwavering and loving care, and hours of dedication to Bob during his valiant battle with cancer. Bob loved his family, he loved his profession, he loved scouting, Kiwanis, photography, and his community. A memorial service will be held at Promenade on the River located at 2240 SE Veterans Memorial Parkway in Port St. Lucie, Florida, on Friday, July 17, 2026, at 10 a.m. In lieu of flowers, memorial donations may be made to the Kiwanis Club of Stewart Foundation, in memory of Bob Burson, P.O. Box 532 Stewart, Florida, 34995, to support a local community project in Bob's name, or to Hospice of the Treasure Coast. Posted online on June 12, 2026, published in Treasure Coast. William B. Bulis, 3 Bill Bulis, 77, passed away on June 10, 2026 at the Halifax Hospital in Daytona Beach, Florida. A celebration of life will be held on July 18, 2026 at 11 a.m. at Hazley Funeral Home, 3015 Okeechobee Road, Fort Pierce, Florida. His ashes will be interred at the White City Cemetery immediately following the service. An online guestbook may be signed at www.hazleyfuneralhome.com. Posted online on June 24, 2026. Published in Treasure Coast. Indian River Online. 7 Florida restaurants with the best acai bowls on the Treasure Coast. Acai bowls offer a decadent treat that is also exceptionally healthy, starring a nutrient-dense Amazonian palm fruit packed with antioxidants, fiber, and healthy fats. Blended into a creamy, vibrant purple base, this superfood provides the perfect canvas for endless toppings to create a dish that is as nourishing as it is visually stunning. Here are some restaurants that offer acai bowls, one in each Treasure Coast city where applicable, including some that are less obvious choices than your tried and true favorite. The coffee shop is in the District Sebastian, which is made up of 9 old Florida cottages with different businesses. While working in casinos in Las Vegas, Nevada, the owner was called to Florida to take care of his aunt in 2019. After deciding to leave his career in casinos, he was offered a small coffee business at a farmer's market, which eventually turned into opening a small coffee shop. It is known for its small batch roasting and offers shipping within 1 to 2 days of processing. The coffee shop has indoor and outdoor seating with a cozy, contemporary interior atmosphere. Along with its varied coffee drinks, the menu features an acai bowl with blueberries, bananas, strawberries, granola, coconut flakes and honey with the option to add almond butter, peanut butter, or Nutella. 1101 US 1, Sebastian, 772-290-1129. Website: George and Yelena Lopez opened the eatery in the Majestic Plaza in 2021. 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It serves acai bowls, crepes, smoothies, and gourmet popsicles that aren't packed with sugary juices, artificial flavors or preservatives. 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Tim Timoteo first opened Berry Fresh Cafe in Port St. Lucie in 2009. Timoteo's son, Mitch Timoteo, is now CEO along with his son, Michael Timoteo. The Real Food Cafe serves chef-driven, adventurous, made-from-scratch dishes with fresh ingredients from local farms. 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The brunch menu features a spring berry acai bowl with an acai sorbet, toasted coconut, bananas, blueberries, pineapple, strawberries, homemade granola, and Florida honey. 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Bambino was inspired by his travels through Southern California and wanted to bring the same fresh, healthy menu options to South Florida. 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Florida Haitians go into hiding after Supreme Court decision ends TPS. Treasure Coast Haitians are going into hiding after the Supreme Court allowed the Trump administration to end humanitarian protections for nationals living legally in the country. The June 25th ruling means thousands of people, many of whom have lived here for decades, could lose their ability to legally work, drive, or reside in the United States and are now subject to deportation. Haitians in St. Lucie County have not been going to church, work, or the grocery store out of fear, said Cassandre Agaro, a former Fort Pierce immigration attorney who works with the Haitian community. People are in shock. A lot of us are just silent, Agaro said. I'm not sure what to say, do, or how to help. South Florida, including St. Lucie County, is home to the nation's largest Haitian community. About 350,000 Haitians have been living in the country under Temporary Protected Status, TPS, which grants work authorizations and limited protections against deportation for people fleeing armed conflict, epidemics, and natural disasters in their home countries. The program is generally renewed every 6, 12, or 18 months, depending on conditions in the origin country. The Department of Homeland Security argued Haitians have had the status long enough and that it is safe for Haitian citizens to return home. Haitian TPS holders now risk being deported to a country rocked by years of famine, natural disasters, and gang violence. The United Nations estimates gangs control 85% of the capital, Port-au-Prince. Haiti clearly meets the TPS standards, said Caroline Paul, executive director of Good Samaritan Relief, which provides resources for Caribbean and migrant communities. This is not an immigration shortcut, this is about human life. Duyalnik Junkadet has been living in Florida under TPS since 2005. The 53-year-old mother of five started her family here, bought a house in Port St. Lucie and founded two businesses in West Palm Beach, one for hairstyling and another for in-home senior care. Even if she were to return to Haiti, she wouldn't have anywhere to go because someone stole her home and sold it, she said. I moved here for opportunity and security, Junkadet said. I never thought this country could become a place where people have to live in fear. Junkadet was the only Floridian who agreed to participate in the lawsuit filed against the federal government in March 2025 to preserve Haitian TPS. While a federal judge gave them a temporary win in February, Junkadet wasn't taking any chances in case the Supreme Court sided against them. She applied for asylum and is currently trying to get a work permit, she said. We are resilient people, she said. We will find a way. Haiti would not be able to absorb the surge in migrants as the island plunges further into disarray, said Leslie Voltaire, a member and former chair of the Transitional Presidential Council, which helps pick the island's leaders. The situation is dire, Voltaire told TC Palm in January. There were 5,000 people killed in 2025. There are many rapes and kidnappings, burning of houses and schools. We are fighting the gangs, but they are overwhelming. Over 1.4 million people are internally displaced due to gang violence, economic distress, and natural disasters, and about 73% of medical centers have closed or barely function, according to UNICEF. Haiti is already struggling to absorb the 200,000 Haitians deported since 2024 from its island neighbor, the Dominican Republic. Voltaire said he hopes if the U.S. chooses to deport TPS holders, it will accompany the decision with investments in jobs, education, or public works so they are not left stranded. The American people are generous, Voltaire said. I think if they knew the conditions in Haiti, they wouldn't want to send them back. Federal courts have blocked the Trump administration for ending Haitian TPS twice already. One judge ruled former DHS Secretary Kristi Noem's decision was motivated by racial animus rather than an accurate assessment on the conditions of Haiti. Kristi Noem has a First Amendment right to call immigrants killers, leeches, entitlement junkies, and any other inapt name she wants. Secretary Noem, however, is constrained by both our Constitution and the Administrative Procedure Act to apply faithfully the facts to the law in implementing the TPS program, the ruling said. Haitians weren't the only group targeted. Last year, the Trump administration ended TPS for about 600,000 Venezuelans living in the country. The Supreme Court ruled the administration has full discretion to end Venezuelan TPS without judicial review. Haitian TPS holders should seek legal advice with a credible attorney, said Orlando St. Louis, a Haitian American with Floridarising, a grassroots nonprofit that helps black communities. Many nonprofits offer free consultations, he said. Louis also recommends petitioning Congress to extend the protection. TPS was put in place by Congress, and Congress has the full power to do something about it, he said. The House in April passed H.R. 1689, requiring DHS Secretary Mark Wayne Mullen to extend Haitian TPS until April 2029. The bill currently sits in the Senate. All Americans with Humanity, call the Senate at 202-224-3121, and tell them, I am a concerned citizen who wants to extend Haitian TPS, Lewis said. Jack Lemnus is a TC Palm Enterprise reporter. Contact him at jack.lemnus@tcpalm.com, 772-409-1345, or follow him on X @JackLemnus.
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2: Good day. You are listening to today's edition of the New York Times. It is June 26, 2026, and my name is Les. The first article today, immigration hardliners repeatedly lost in court before justices ruled in their favor. This is a victory 10 years in the making, a White House official said after the Supreme Court ruled that the Trump administration could end deportation protections for some migrants, by Hamed Aliaziz. The Supreme Court decision that will allow deportation of Haitians and Syrians protected under a federal humanitarian program was the culmination of a long campaign by conservatives whose efforts to dismantle it had been blocked by lower courts. This is a victory 10 years in the making, Stephen Miller, the White House Deputy Chief of Staff, told Fox News on Thursday. We can finally remove these Haitian illegal migrants from the United States, he added. Immigration hardliners in the Trump administration have long railed against the program, known as temporary protected status, and have accused previous administrations of abusing it. They say the program allowed some migrants to stay in the United States for years, even though the protections, as the name implies, were meant to be temporary. Now the administration can unwind the status, not only for the nearly 350,000 Haitians and hundreds of Syrians directly affected by the ruling, but also nationals from several other countries in the coming months, including El Salvador and Ukraine. Hundreds of thousands of immigrants with valid status could soon be vulnerable to expulsion, handing the administration a large new pool to target in its mass deportation plan. Thousands of people protected from immigration detention and deportation are now vulnerable to it, said Alian Arulentham, one of the attorneys involved in the TPS litigation. At their next check-in, or if they encounter an ICE officer on the street, they could be detained and deported, he added. Thursday's ruling by the Supreme Court gives the White House wide latitude to end a program that officials have blamed for holding back their efforts to tighten up immigration laws and expel undesirable groups. It's an affirmation that the rule of law actually applies here, Chad Wolf, the acting Secretary of Homeland Security, during the first Trump administration, said of the Supreme Court decision. Mr. Wolf said the ruling also affirmed that, quote, this program is supposed to be temporary in nature, end quote. TPS extended protections to certain nationalities whose countries were deemed by the U.S. government to have unsafe conditions, like wars and natural disasters. For instance, Haiti received TPS status after the 2010 earthquake devastated the country. The status was extended several times, and the number of people allowed to apply for it ballooned during the Biden administration after the country fell into conflict in 2021. Efforts by the Trump administration to end the protections for Haitians nearly a decade ago were blocked by the courts. The Department of Homeland Security, which oversees immigration enforcement, did not respond to questions about how it planned to respond to the ruling. Immigration and Customs Enforcement had previously considered an enforcement operation earlier this year in anticipation of Haitians losing the protections, according to two people with knowledge of the plans. After lower court decisions blocked the administration from undoing TPS for certain countries, immigration officers received guidance instructing them to hold back on enforcement against citizens of those countries, according to internal documents obtained by the New York Times. The guidance said that Haitians with TPS, quote, may not be removed despite having an administratively final removal order, end quote, and that they, quote, may not be detained on the basis of their immigration status alone, end quote. Practical realities remain because the administration would have to find ways to ramp up deportations to countries where doing so may be difficult, including Haiti, where there is ongoing conflict. Since early last year, just over 2,000 Haitians have been deported, according to a U.S. official with knowledge of the data. The Supreme Court ruling comes after months of criticism by Trump administration officials directed at courts, which they contended had overstepped in blocking their efforts to strip groups of their protected status. Mr. Miller, an architect of some of Mr. Trump's most aggressive immigration policies, was particularly incensed. When courts stepped in, they were violating explicit language that Congress had enacted, he asserted just weeks after a judge had stymied their efforts to strip the deportation protections from Venezuelans. We are living under judicial tyranny, Mr. Miller said a few months later on social media, after a judge again blocked the termination of the program, this time for immigrants from Honduras, Nepal, and other countries. On Thursday, after the Supreme Court ruling, Mr. Miller was in a better mood. When asked by reporters outside the White House whether immigrants who lose TPS would be vulnerable to deportation, he was blunt. Quote, well, of course, if you no longer have status in this country, then you're supposed to be deported, end quote. Mr. Miller was unmoved when asked whether the administration considered Haiti a safe place. Haitians live in Haiti. I mean, it would be crazy for us to say that Haitians couldn't live in Haiti. It's their country, he said. And that ends that article. And now for a news analysis on that decision. This one's called Justices Clash on Whether Race Played a Role in Trump's Bid to Deport Haitians. The split mirrored one that has long divided Americans. How seriously to take the president's loose, provocative, and sometimes ugly remarks. By Adam Liptak. The Supreme Court on Thursday confronted two questions that have also confounded many Americans for the past decade. How seriously should people take President Trump's wild, coarse, and ugly statements? And are some of them marred by racial animus? Like the country itself, the court was deeply divided on both. In ruling that President Trump could deport some 350,000 Haitians, the Supreme Court's conservative majority first had to determine whether race had played a role in his decision to remove the humanitarian protections that had shielded them. If discrimination was, quote-unquote, a motivating factor in Mr. Trump's determination, the leading precedent said it would violate the Constitution's Equal Protection Clause. Writing for the majority, Justice Samuel A. Alito, Jr., concluded that Mr. Trump's many statements about Haitians were not, quote-unquote, overtly racial, and that it was unlikely that race had been a motivating factor in the administration's decision to end the protections. He was joined by the court's five other Republican appointees. What Justice Alito did not do was set out a single example of those statements. In dissent, Justice Elena Kagan was incredulous. The statements fairly shout in their racial undertones and overtones alike that race entered into the president's resolve to remove Haitians from this country, she wrote. The clash was a vivid example of what critics say has been the court's tendency to give Mr. Trump the benefit of the doubt, interpreting even his most extreme remarks charitably. The case concerned the temporary protected status program, which was created by Congress in 1990 to allow people whose home countries are deemed unsafe because of war, natural disasters, or other crises to live and work in the United States. Mr. Trump has long questioned the program. Thursday's decision concerned people from Haiti and Syria, though only the Haitian plaintiffs challenged the termination of their status on equal protection grounds. Other aspects of the decision will most likely allow the administration to withdraw protections from even more immigrants. The most telling aspect of Justice Alito's majority opinion, Justice Kagan said, was that he could not bring himself to quote a single example of Mr. Trump's statements about Haiti and Haitians. Mr. Trump's remarks were, quote, so repellent and racially inflected that the majority declines to put them in print, end quote, according to what Kagan wrote. She filled the gap by setting down a litany of statements by Mr. Trump about Haiti and its people. Her list included these comments from Mr. Trump. Haitians in Ohio were, quote unquote, eating the pets of their neighbors. Haitians, quote unquote, probably have AIDS. Haiti is, quote-unquote, a shithole country, which is, quote-unquote, filthy, dirty, and disgusting. Haitian immigration is, quote, like a death wish for our country, end quote. Haitians are, quote-unquote, poisoning the blood of the nation. Justice Kagan said those comments were more than sufficient evidence of racial animus. The references of filth, disease, and primitiveness are shot through with racial stereotypes and tropes, she wrote. Mr. Trump, she added, seemed to have no problem with some immigration. Why can't we have some people from Norway, Sweden, he once asked. Haitians are black, wrote Justice Kagan, who was joined by Justices Sonia Sotomayor and Ketanji Brown Jackson. In parentheses, Norwegians and Swedes, not so much. The court's conservative majority has a history of interpreting Mr. Trump's remarks generously. In 2018, in upholding his ban on travel from several predominantly Muslim countries, Chief Justice John G. Roberts Jr. recounted Mr. Trump's call for a, quote, total and complete shutdown of Muslims entering the United States, end quote. But the Chief Justice said Mr. Trump's comments had to be balanced against the powers of the president to conduct the national security affairs of the nation. The issue before us is not whether to denounce the statements. It is instead the significance of those statements in reviewing a presidential directive, neutral on its face, addressing a matter within the core of executive responsibility, Chief Justice Roberts wrote. In Thursday's opinion, too, Justice Alito said there were neutral reasons for lifting the temporary protected status protections for Haitians. One may oppose TPS and favor tighter restrictions on immigration for economic or other reasons that have nothing to do with race, and a person without racial bias can provide a harshly unfavorable description of living conditions in some of the countries with TPS designations, Alito wrote. He allowed that, quote, political discourse by prominent public figures is increasingly couched in terms that would have scandalized the public just a short time ago, end quote. But Alito concluded that the administration opposed immigration generally and had not used racial criteria in its decisions. Alito wrote that the temporary protections had been lifted in more than a dozen countries, including Nepal, Burma, Afghanistan, Yemen, Syria, Somalia, Ethiopia, South Sudan, Cameroon, Nicaragua, Honduras, and Venezuela. Most would regard this as a racially diverse group of countries, he wrote. The plaintiffs contended that they were all, quote-unquote, non-white. When the case was argued in April, Justice Alito suggested that, quote-unquote, non-white was not a meaningful category. Do you think that if you put Syrians, Turks, Greeks, and other people who live around the Mediterranean in a lineup, do you think you could say those people that all of them, are they all non-white? He asked. After an extended back and forth with a lawyer for the Haitian plaintiffs, Justice Alito said, I don't like dividing the people of the world into these groups. In his opinion on Thursday, the justice wrote that, quote, only the termination of a TPS designation for a Nordic or Germanic country, end quote, would satisfy critics who said that Mr. Trump's determinations were tainted by race discrimination. For his part, Justice Alito depicted Haiti's plight in sympathetic terms at odds with Mr. Trump's rhetoric. "It is a very poor country, and living conditions there are unquestionably difficult," he wrote, adding, "but poverty and deprivation are no reflection on character, and there is no justification for denigrating the character of Haitians, who suffer from and bear no responsibility for their country's ills." He went on to describe the many positive contributions Haitians had made to the United States, quote, "from the beginning, from the very beginning, and they continue to do so today," end quote. Justice Amy Coney Barrett, who adopted two children born in Haiti, signed Justice Alito's majority opinion, along with Chief Justice Roberts and Justices Clarence Thomas, Neil M. Gorsuch, and Brett M. Kavanaugh. And that concludes that article. Next up, how 3 months of war changed the Gulf forever. Facing an emerging U.S.-Iran deal that leaves them vulnerable, Gulf Arab countries are reshaping their defense strategies, economies, and trade routes. By Vivian Nareem. For decades, people in the wealthy Gulf Arab nations watched the wars of the region unfold on their televisions. War happened to their neighbors, in Yemen, in Syria, in Gaza, but not to them. That illusion was shattered by the U.S.-Israeli war with Iran. It upended these countries' sense of security, hobbled their energy-rich economies, and pushed them to reconsider defense strategies. The American military bases on their soil, rather than shielding them from any harm, had made them the targets for thousands of Iranian missiles and drones. The fighting appears to be over, at least for now, and yet many in the Gulf countries worry that the deal emerging between the United States and Iran will do little to alleviate the threat that Iran poses to them, analysts say. In a tacit acknowledgement of the Gulf's concerns, Secretary of State Marco Rubio met with several of the region's Arab leaders this week, seeking to reassure them. He told reporters in Kuwait on Wednesday that the United States was, quote, "not going to do anything that undermines the security of our allies," end quote. Yet with their vulnerabilities exposed, the Gulf countries have been forever changed by the war. Many are now intent on boosting their hard power, spending more on military hardware and defense. The new mood is a palpable shift from the grand and optimistic projects that defined the region's past decade. "It's left a big wound," said Khalid Al-Jaber, executive director of the Middle East Council on Global Affairs, a research institute in Qatar. "It's going to take a long, long time to recover," he added. The scenes that unfolded over the past few months in Gulf cities like Dubai and Doha, including massive explosions and smoldering luxury towers, were once unthinkable to most residents. Parents huddled with children in hallways as incoming missile alerts blared on their phones. In the Emirates, schools closed for weeks, and some wealthy foreign residents fled. The only historical comparison that many in the region could draw on was the Iraqi invasion of Kuwait more than 3 decades ago. While the Gulf countries were able to intercept the vast majority of Iran's missiles and drone attacks, more than 30 people were killed and scores were injured. Mohammed Baharoun, the head of Bahuth, a research center in Dubai, said that the war set dangerous precedents in the region, arguing that actions by the United States, Israel, and Iran had created a, quote, "facile type of attitude toward using brute power. It's almost like the Wild West now," end quote, pointing out that a ceasefire was several times, quote, "broken easily without raising an eyebrow," end quote. As each government pursues its own approach toward Iran, the war appears to have widened differences between some Gulf countries rather than unifying them. The Emirates has doubled down on its alliances with the United States and Israel. Qatar has worked as a key mediator in efforts to negotiate a U.S.-Iran deal. Saudi Arabia has sought to keep its options open, trying to steer the Trump administration's decisions while also maintaining channels with Iranian officials. And Oman has drawn the ire of President Trump by engaging in talks with Iran over potentially imposing service fees in the Strait of Hormuz, the waterway through which Gulf states export oil and gas. One of the most seismic shifts has come from Iran's effective closure of the strait. The threat that Iran may one day close it again now hangs over the region, and, as a result, the Gulf nations are rethinking how oil, food, and other goods get in and out of their countries. The Emirati government is pursuing a strategy of quote-unquote zero Hormuz dependency, expanding its ports outside the strait and building oil pipelines and railways, the country's trade minister recently told Bloomberg. And the typically sleepy nation of Oman, which has ports on the Arabian Sea, hundreds of miles outside the strait, has become a crucial logistics hub for its neighbors, trucking goods to them over land. The question looming above all of these shifts is whether the conflict is really over. "We are terrified that this is going to be an ongoing war," said Mr. Al-Jaber, the scholar in Qatar. In public, Gulf leaders have welcomed the agreement to end the fighting, which had proved so catastrophic for their countries that few wanted it to continue. At a group of seven gathering last week in France, Sheikh Mohammed bin Zayed, the powerful leader of the Emirates, delivered a message of gratitude to Mr. Trump. "Thank you for your support, your commitment to your friends. It means a lot to us, and you showed us who is the real ally," he said, leaning forward in his seat. Yet behind the scenes, analysts say many Gulf officials feel a mixture of frustration and disappointment with their longtime allies, including the United States. The preliminary deal between the United States and Iran made little mention of Gulf governments' concerns, such as Iran's missile and drone arsenal, or its support for regional militias. And on Monday, the Trump administration temporarily lifted oil sanctions against Iran, which could provide the country with an economic boon. In a recent column in Ashark al-Assad, a newspaper, Abdulrahman al-Rashid, a Saudi writer who's close to the kingdom's leadership, argued that the U.S.-Iran agreement, quote-unquote, rehabilitates Tehran's regime as a regional power. The financial benefits that it could confer, quote, will make Iran a greater monster than it was before, end quote, according to what Mr. al-Rashid wrote. American officials have also suggested that the Gulf states could contribute to a $300 billion reconstruction fund for Iran, an idea that has received a frosty reception in the region. Mr. al-Jaber said that it feels like the Trump administration is looking at the Gulf, quote-unquote, as an ATM, and that, quote-unquote, bothers a lot of people. Mr. Rubio's trip this week to the Emirates, Kuwait, and Bahrain underscored those tensions, even as he sought to emphasize that American officials were keen to take on board the points of view across the region. "Well, we want a deal. We don't want a deal at any price," he said. On Thursday, after a meeting with Gulf foreign ministers in Bahrain, Mr. Rubio told reporters that they had, quote, "shared with us some very concrete concerns," end quote, and that he had pledged that their governments would be included, quote unquote, "every step of the way" during the negotiations with Iran. In his discussions, he did not raise the idea of Gulf governments contributing to the $300 billion fund, he said. Instead, Gulf officials told him that it was, quote, "of great interest to them," end quote, to receive their own funding for reconstruction, Mr. Rubio said. In a speech during a meeting with Mr. Rubio, Abdullatif al-Zayani, Bahrain's foreign minister, said that the region welcomed an end to hostilities, quote-unquote, "after the grave challenges we faced." He added, "Today we see a glimmer of hope." Still, post-war, there's a perception in the Gulf that deterrence against Iran has reduced, said Mahdi Ghulam, a Bahraini researcher, meaning that American-Israeli threats against Iran could be less effective going forward. While Iran was battered by the bombing campaign, its government ultimately survived and learned that it could deploy powerful tools like its control over the Strait of Hormuz. As a result, Mr. Galoum said, it is time for the Gulf countries to engage in their own separate talks with Iran, potentially pursuing a non-aggression pact with their neighbor. There could be a quote-unquote silver lining, he added, in the way the war has pushed Gulf countries to toughen up and adapt. We've proven to ourselves to be already more resilient than we thought we would be, he said. And that ends that article. Next, we have how a jet fuel refinery is scrambling after the Iran war oil shock. For a mega refinery in Ulsan, South Korea, a top exporter of jet fuel to the west coast of the United States and other places, winning off Middle Eastern oil is no small feat. By John Yoon, the faint smell of gas hangs over a laboratory at South Korea's biggest refinery, where chemical analysts are working overtime trying to find ways to wean the sprawling facility off crude oil from the Persian Gulf. South Korea has long been a top global exporter of jet fuel, but the conflict in the Middle East is forcing its oil refineries to rethink how they do business. The vast labyrinth in the southern port city of Ulsan relies on Middle Eastern oil, which is around 60% of South Korea's crude imports. Its flow was cut off when the U.S.-Israeli war on Iran led to the blockage of the Strait of Hormuz, delivering what refinery officials called the most severe supply shock in its history. South Korea tried to make up for the reduction in supply by increasing crude imports from the United States, Canada, Venezuela, and Brazil. But the oil from these sources is different from what comes from the Persian Gulf, and has to be tested to make sure it would not damage the refinery and would also be profitable. We are continually testing unfamiliar types of crude, said Dong-hoon Kim, a technician whose team has recently logged overtime hours at the Ulsan refinery. Since the war, my team members have been struggling a bit, he added. Switching a refinery from one type of crude oil to another is not as simple as pressing a button. Most refineries are built to handle mixes of crude from specific places. Oil from different parts of the world has varying densities and chemical characteristics, like sulfur levels. The wrong mix can damage the refinery, and repairs at a multi-billion-dollar facility like Ulsan can be expensive. The Ulsan complex is the world's second biggest refinery, according to the data analytics firm Industrial Info Resources. It is more than twice the size of New York Central Park and can process 840,000 barrels of crude a day. A problem at this refinery has the potential to affect energy supplies across continents. SK Energy, the petrochemical giant behind the Ulsan refinery, said that it would keep trying to diversify its crude oil sources because of concerns about instability in the Middle East. Oil refineries take raw crude oil and turn it into usable everyday products, like gasoline for cars, lubricating oils for manufacturing, and a material called naphtha that goes into the production of plastics, paint, and synthetic fabrics. Before the war, South Korea provided more than 80% of the jet fuel imported to the west coast of the United States, as well as much of the supply in Australia, Japan, and New Zealand. Since the war began, tanker traffic through the Strait of Hormuz has been choked off, and the price of jet fuel has nearly doubled. While the International Air Transport Association, a global airline industry body, is not seeing widespread jet fuel shortages, the soaring fuel costs have forced airlines to raise ticket prices and cut flights. Despite the preliminary deal between the United States and Iran, fuel bills for airlines may not drop for months as the global supply chain for jet fuel, of which Ulsan is a key part, recovers from the shock of the war. Before the conflict, the arrival of several supertankers from the Persian Gulf every week in South Korea was a routine matter. But earlier this month, on a wind-whipped day, the mooring of the Universal Winner was a moment of relief for the country. The tanker, carrying 2 million barrels of crude from Kuwait, took more than 100 days to reach Ulsan after the blockage of the Strait of Hormuz had stranded it in the Persian Gulf. It was able to transit the waterway after high-level talks between Iran and South Korea. When the ship reached Ulsan on June 10th, cranes on its deck hoisted pipes that locked into the cargo holds to begin the two-day process of unloading. The oil was pumped through miles of underwater and underground channels into a sprawling farm of storage tanks at the Ulsan complex. From the tanks, the crude can be fed to the refinery, which directs it into distillation columns around 300 feet high, beginning the process of extracting gasoline, jet fuel, and asphalt, among other products. The air at the refinery is often filled with the odor of sulfur, an impurity that must be removed from crude oil to produce jet fuel and gasoline. Refineries cannot simply choose to manufacture drastically more jet fuel from a given amount of crude. The jet fuel yield is roughly 10% of South Korea's total production, dependent on the types of equipment and oil used, said Tae Hun Chang, an energy economist at Korea Energy Economics Institute. The decline in crude supplies from the Middle East has led to a dip in South Korea's jet fuel exports. The country exported 6.8 million barrels in April, compared with 8.3 million in the same month last year, according to official data from the Korea Petroleum Association, an industry body. This was because of limited crude supplies, according to SK Energy. The South Korean government imposed export caps on gasoline since the war began, but it did not on jet fuel, Mr. Cheng said. The country's jet fuel exports recovered somewhat in May, but were still below pre-war levels, according to the data firm Kepler. At the refinery's wharf earlier this month, crews were finishing loading the tanker STI Magic with about 287,000 barrels of jet fuel before it set off on a 16-day voyage to Sydney. Before the Iran war, 7 to 10 empty tankers would arrive at the Ulsan complex every week to pick up fuel. Now, that number has dropped by 3, said Young Ho Kim, a storage operator. It remains unclear when normal traffic will resume through the Strait of Hormuz, and the uncertainty is adding to the pressure on the workers at the Ulsan complex. We are operating in completely uncharted territory, said Hwansu Choi, an SK Energy spokesman. And that concludes that article. Next up, in a live update from the New York Times, Venezuela updates more rescuers joined urgent search for quake survivors. The United States and Mexico were among the latest to send support as the death toll from two powerful earthquakes climbed to 235. Thousands were injured and hundreds remained missing or trapped under rubble. By Francesca Regalado, Maria Victoria Furman, Asayan Herrera, and Francis Robles. Here's the latest. More international rescue teams were arriving in Venezuela early Friday to join the urgent effort to retrieve survivors and bodies from the rubble after two powerful earthquakes left at least 235 people dead, thousands injured, and several hundred trapped or missing. Rescue personnel from Mexico were the latest to arrive, President Delcy Rodriguez of Venezuela said in a social media post before dawn on Friday. Hours earlier, a Marine Corps Major General arrived in Caracas to direct the U.S. military's relief efforts, according to United States Southern Command. The disaster is the latest calamity to befall a country struggling to emerge from a decade-long economic depression, where corruption and mismanagement have left infrastructure, the healthcare system, and rescue services in poor shape. The rescue effort was severely hampered by a lack of heavy machinery, as state-owned bulldozers and excavators have fallen into disrepair without spare parts or maintenance. Venezuela's populous northern states have been hit the hardest. Live video from the state broadcaster early Friday showed ongoing rescue efforts in the port city of La Guaira, the capital of a state north of Caracas, where health officials have said most of the casualties are. Anguished survivors mourned lost loved ones in La Guaira and another port city, Catia La Mar. In some places, bodies lay in the streets. Aid organizations are preparing for a large-scale

ably said earlier. Second, U.S. effort. The disaster will test the new alliance between the United States and Ms. Rodriguez's interim government, formed since the U.S. military raid in January that removed Nicolas Maduro, Venezuela's long-ruling autocrat. The State Department said that it would provide $150 million to aid groups in Venezuela, and the U.S. military said it was surging available forces in the region, including aircraft and an amphibious transport ship, to support relief operations. Third, rescue window. Dr. Jerome Lee, an associate professor at Harvard Medical School, said the first 24 to 48 hours after an earthquake were crucial for finding survivors, although it was possible for people to survive longer. Other experts say that there is a 72-hour, quote-unquote, golden window during which the most lives can be saved. And finally, destructive factors. Scientists said several factors amplified the quake's power. They came in quick succession, a rare, quote-unquote, doublet, and struck in a valley full of loose sediments, which causes more destructive shaking. And that ends that article. Next up, Intel's chip business shows signs of life after years of struggle. It is the centerpiece of President Trump's drive to make more chips in the United States, but the company still has a long way to go before it can be called a complete turnaround. By Trip Mickle. At a tech conference in San Francisco this week, admirers surrounded Lip Bu-tan, the chief executive of Intel, waiting to take selfies with a man few of them had heard of before last year. The spectacle made Matthew Sysak, a senior executive at the tech company Lumentum, shake his head. Watching from a few feet away, he compared the attention on Mr. Tan to the industry's rock star treatment of Jensen Huang, the chief executive of the chipmaker NVIDIA, now the world's most valuable company. "It's a traveling circus," he said in disbelief. Not long ago, Intel, which was once one of the most powerful tech companies in the world, was described as Silicon Valley's fallen icon. Sales were plummeting, costs soaring, and debts mounting. The U.S. government intervened last summer and took a 10% stake in the company. Now, Intel is showing signs of a turnaround. Its value has more than tripled to $650 billion. Its business has started to rebound behind the artificial intelligence boom, and it has added big customers like NVIDIA and Apple. The stakes are high for the company and Mr. Tan, who took over in March last year. Intel is a cornerstone of the U.S. government's push to rebuild the nation's semiconductor manufacturing and wean Silicon Valley off its dependence on Taiwan. If Intel is unable to turn itself around now, when nearly the entire chip industry is cashing in on AI, a fix may not be possible, said Chris Miller, the author of Chip War, a book that recounts the rise of the semiconductor industry. As the only American manufacturer of cutting-edge chips and the only firm with its high-end research in the U.S., Intel's fate will shape the future of America's chip industry and determine the extent to which the country relies on Taiwan, Mr. Miller said. Less than a year ago, President Trump demanded that Mr. Tan step down as Intel's chief executive because of concerns that the company he previously led had illegally sold chip technology to China. Days later, the two met and negotiated a deal for the government to take the 10% stake for $8.9 billion. The money was the remainder of a federal grant that Intel had been promised through the CHIPS and Science Act, a bipartisan law aimed at making the United States less reliant on Asia for semiconductors. The investment was a shot in the arm, said Sanjay Natarajan, a senior executive with Intel's manufacturing business until last year. It helped lift the company's market value and signaled that the U.S. government had a vested interest in rebuilding Intel's business. The Trump administration was clearly picking winners and losers. They signaled they want Intel to do well, Mr. Natarajan said. It was unclear then if the administration's involvement would be a blessing or a burden. But in the months that followed, Commerce Secretary Howard Lutnick began pressuring tech leaders to work with Intel, including Mr.

0: Mr. Huang of NVIDIA, Elon Musk of SpaceX, and Tim Cook of Apple, said a senior administration official who wasn't authorized to speak publicly. The pressure came as AI reshaped the chip market. Tech giants were pouring hundreds of billions of dollars into chips for data centers. AI personal assistants, known as agents, relying on chips called central processing units, or CPUs, Intel's signature product, gained popularity. At the same time, Taiwan Semiconductor Manufacturing Company, which makes more than 90% of the world's advanced semiconductors, was flooded with more orders than it could fill. Intel, which opened a factory near Phoenix that uses new technologies to make denser, more energy-efficient chips, immediately began to benefit from the new dynamics. In September, NVIDIA said it would invest $5 billion in Intel and use custom-made Intel CPUs in personal computers and data centers. Intel shares rose 23% on the news. In May, Mr. Musk and Mr. Tan agreed that Intel would provide its technology to support a chip-making operation that Mr. Musk is developing called TerraFab. And in recent months, Apple, which is among the world's largest chip customers, agreed to begin manufacturing a small portion of its laptop chips at Intel's factories as early as 2027, four people familiar with the confidential agreement said. Some smartphone chips may follow. After Intel spent 5 years developing new technologies but failing to net a major customer, the deals were a win, Mr. Miller said. Representatives for Mr. Musk and Apple did not respond to requests for comment. Each deal carries major caveats. In the agreement with NVIDIA, each company will be selling the product, which means the amount of money that Intel makes on each chip can depend on who sells it, said three people close to the company, speaking on the condition of anonymity to discuss the confidential agreement. The agreements with Mr. Musk and Apple hinge on Intel's progress with a new manufacturing process it is developing called 14A. This fall, it has promised to deliver those companies a toolkit to test the technology before final commitments, one of the people close to Intel said. In the face of that uncertainty, Mr. Tan has pushed the company to cut costs. It has reduced staff through layoffs and attrition to around 78,500 employees, from the 108,900 it had when he arrived. It wants to eventually be a 75,000 person company. The rise of AI agents has revived Intel's data center sales. In April, it struck a deal to sell custom data center chips to Google and reported that quarterly sales of data center and AI products had risen 22% from a year earlier to $5.1 billion. But the company continues to lose money and market share. Its share of chips sold for servers has declined from nearly 100% a decade ago to about 65%, according to Bernstein Research, which says ARM and advanced micro devices have gained with superior technology. In April, Intel said revenue in its first quarter had risen 7% from a year earlier to $13.6 billion, but it recorded a loss of $3.7 billion, including a $2.5 billion operating loss in its manufacturing business. Catching up to rivals won't be easy. Intel has reduced what it spends to develop future technology, and last year slashed nearly 90% from its budget for Intel Labs, its research group that has produced features to make chips more powerful and efficient, said two former employees who spoke anonymously about the business changes. Intel needs the AI boom to stay red hot. The company's losses are expected to fade next year as it wraps up years of aggressive spending to build chip factories in Arizona and New Mexico. Bernstein Research predicts that Intel will report a profit of $4.7 billion in 2027. Mr. Tan knows the turnaround has only just begun. He has told friends that he expects it to take a minimum of 5 years, said John Shoven, who was the chairman of Cadence Design Systems, the chip company Mr. Tan previously led. He knew this was not going to be quick. It's a long road to go, but he's off to a good start, Mr. Chauvin said. And that ends that article. The next article, Europe's Deadly Heat Wave, a Jolt for Climate Action, or Just for AC? Heat-related deaths and disruptions to daily life are forcing politicians to reckon in different ways with a rapidly warming planet. By Michael D. Shear and Gianna Simalek. It was a crisp 54 degrees in Aberdeen on the northeast coast of Scotland last week when Kemi Badenoch, the leader of Britain's Conservative Party, once again championed the country's fossil fuel industry. The war on oil and gas must end, she insisted, prompting applause from supporters in the port city, a major hub for petroleum extraction in the North Sea. We need to get Britain drilling again, she added. 8 days later, thermostats across southern England and Wales recorded soaring heat, with temperatures in London nearing 100 degrees. Schools closed, trains were cancelled or delayed, and some hospitals halted elective procedures. The opening session of London Climate Action Week, focused on improving extreme heat governance, was called off after Britain's National Weather Service, the Met Office, issued a quote-unquote red warning. For politicians like Ms. Badenoch, whose party won a special election in Aberdeen, the increasingly intense heat presents a challenge. How do they reconcile their support for faster extraction and use of polluting energy sources that contribute to the warming of the planet with the reality of a planet that already feels like it's burning up? A spokesman for Ms. Badenoch, who has called herself a quote-unquote net-zero skeptic, did not immediately respond to our request for comment. But in an interview this week with the right-wing broadcaster GB News, Ms. Badenoch said that while it was, quote, important that we do what we can to tackle climate change, end quote, the country's climate approaches are not, quote, actually sorting anything out. All they have done is send jobs and emissions to other countries, end quote. An anticipated spike in heat-related mortality in Europe is already apparent. 5 people have died from the heat in Italy, according to the country's main news agency, including several who were working outside, and a homeless man. In France, at least 40 people have drowned, many of them teenagers swimming in unsupervised areas. London's ambulance service said that it had responded to its highest ever number of life-threatening emergencies on Wednesday. Everyone agrees something must be done, but not everyone agrees on what should be done. Increasingly, the answer from right-wing politicians is to focus on a short-term fix that almost everyone agrees is necessary, the installation of air conditioning units in European homes, schools, public buildings, and hospitals. During intense heat waves, calling for improvement of the sometimes crumbling infrastructure of aging European cities can be an effective way of drawing attention to that problem without saying much about the longer-term underlying cause, rising greenhouse gas emissions. In France, far-right politicians who have advocated cutting net-zero initiatives hope to gain from the heat wave, using it to accuse the government of failing to make the country more resilient, but also as a cultural issue against the hard left, which has often opposed the use of air conditioning on environmental grounds. If I am elected president, I will put into place a massive air conditioning plan, Marine Le Pen, the leader of the National Rally Party, pledged on Friday. She added, starting in places with the most vulnerable populations. Ms. Le Pen argues that air conditioning units do not exacerbate global warming, saying that, quote, when environmentalists don't want something, they twist the studies, they pull things out of context, end quote. New air conditioning units have become greener in recent years, but they still contribute to climate change by guzzling electricity, which, if it doesn't come from renewable sources, contributes to the emissions that warm the planet. These units also pump hot air outside buildings as they push cold air inside, adding to the already hot weather. And they put enormous strain on Europe's aging electrical grid, especially when they are running full blast to ward off extreme heat. In the context of Northern Europe's traditionally mild temperate climate, some left-wing and green parties opposed air conditioning and have instead favored renovating buildings with architectural fixes to keep them cool when it gets hot. But the dangers to health posed by this week's heat wave are piling pressure on that view and changing minds. In the Belgian city of Ghent, which is run mostly by left-of-center politicians, the municipal website this week discouraged citizens from using air conditioners, saying that, quote, the best air conditioner is a tree, end quote, and advising they use fans and request a free tree to plant outside their houses. Moritz van Reed, a right-wing member of the Flemish Parliament, responded to Ghent's recommendations on social media. It is absurd that all governments in our country, under pressure from left-green mumbo-jumbo, advise against the use of air conditioning. The most efficient and best solution. How many deaths would the government already have on its conscience with this kind of absurd advice, he wrote on Tuesday. After the New York Times sent a request for comment, Ghent removed wording that read, quote-unquote, avoid air conditioners, replacing it with the phrase, quote-unquote, cool smartly. Thomas Dierkens, a spokesman for the mayor of Ghent, said in a written comment that the city was not against air conditioning, noting that it had installed 30 portable air conditioners into daycare centers this week. Health always comes first in a heat wave, he said. Marine Tondelier, the head of the Green Party in France, acknowledged that she was, quote-unquote, breaking a taboo when she said on Tuesday that, quote, there are places where we can no longer do without air conditioning, end quote. In London, Sadiq Khan, the center-left Labour Party mayor, said on Thursday that air conditioning would need to be installed in the capital's schools, offices, and hospitals, as he warned that London needed to, quote-unquote, act now to strengthen its resilience ahead of worse heat waves to come. And at the European level, Thierry Reinke, co-president of the European Parliament's Green Group, said in an interview that some air conditioning was necessary, alongside longer-term solutions like planting more green spaces. Unlike in the United States, where climate change politics have become more divided during Mr. Trump's terms, there is still broad support in Britain and Europe for taking action to tackle global warming. In a survey last year by Eurobarometer, the European Union's public opinion service, about 85% of respondents said that they consider climate change a serious problem for the world and action against climate change a public health priority. A survey in the United States last year showed a much smaller proportion of people who even believed that climate change was happening. A wide body of research on European voters has found that extreme weather events linked to climate change can influence politics, but that such events do not guarantee a backlash to climate skeptic parties. A 2025 study by Jessica Hake, a political scientist at the University of Hamburg, found that abnormally high temperatures in Germany had delivered a small but meaningful increase in support for the Green Party, suggesting a link between extreme heat and support for climate action. A similar study in 2022 by the Potsdam Institute for Climate Impact Research found voters in areas affected by heat waves, droughts, and other environmental events were more likely to support European politicians who backed climate action. But with an important catch, the authors found that support only increased when the economy was strong. In the aftermath of the global financial crisis of 2007 to 2008, for example, the authors write in the study, a substantial reduction in environmental concerns was observable across all European regions. Europe's far-right parties have tried to tap into economic concerns and focus attention on burdensome regulations. Governments are scrambling to respond to extreme weather, from floods to heat, meaning this can be fertile ground for voter frustration. Last month, Nicola Procaccini, the co-chairman of the right-leaning European Conservatives and Reformist group in the European Parliament, said that, quote, instead of focusing on adaptation to climate change, investing resources in the protection of territories and people, the choice was made to sacrifice the growth of the European economy and support for people, especially the most vulnerable, on the altar of climate mitigation, end quote. In fact, scientists say that both adaptation and mitigation are urgently required. Heat waves are becoming more frequent, longer, and hotter with climate change as a direct result of the fossil fuels we are releasing as a society, Professor Haley Fowler of Newcastle University said in an emailed comment. Our current climate is the least extreme we will live in our lifetimes, and certainly until we reach net zero, and we need to adapt urgently, Fowler added. In London this week, environmentalists were hoping that the intense weather would underscore their arguments. There is irony in the fact that a London Climate Action Week event had to be canceled due to extreme heat in a temperate, wealthy country, said Chris Anderson, head of climate risk and resilience at Practical Action, an environmental group. We're fully in favor of the decision for the well-being of attendees and panelists, but it shows that extreme weather is becoming unpredictable and moving faster than people can adapt, even in the richest countries, Anderson said. And that concludes that article, and that's all the time we have for today. Thank you for listening.
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2: Hi, I'm Bruce, and I'll be reading news from USA Today for Friday, June 26th. Supreme Court allows an end to deportation protections, by Maureen Grappi. The Supreme Court ruled June 25th that President Donald Trump can immediately end deportation protections for Haitians and Syrians, giving the administration a free hand to curtail a humanitarian program that has allowed hundreds of thousands of immigrants from dangerous countries to temporarily live and work in the United States. Getting rid of the program is a significant part of Trump's hardline approach to immigration, which also includes his attempt to limit birthright citizenship. The court is still considering that case. The case was also a test of Trump's executive power and the deference the court traditionally gives presidents on immigration and foreign policy issues. Though not technically a final ruling, the 6-3 decision lets the administration move forward with lifting deportation protections as they're being challenged. Writing for the court's three liberals, Justice Elena Kagan said she dissented from the majority's ruling that the immigrants may be put on the next plane. Lawyers representing about 350,000 migrants from Haiti and 6,000 from Syria sued to stop the terminations, saying the administration reached predetermined conclusions about whether migrants could return safely to Syria and Haiti. But the administration argued that the law creating the Temporary Status Protection Program bars judicial review of any determination about whether migrants may live and work in the United States. A majority of the court agreed the language means judges cannot get involved. This text is clear, and its plain meaning is very broad, Justice Samuel Alito wrote. The Haitians case involved the separate question of whether ending protections for those foreign citizens was racially motivated. Trump has repeatedly maligned Haitian immigrants, including falsely accusing Haitians living in Ohio of eating people's pets. During the 2024 campaign, Trump promised large deportations in Springfield. The true reason for the termination is the president's racial animus towards non-white immigrants and bare dislike of Haitians in particular, Jeffrey Pipoli, an attorney for the Haitians, told the justices in arguments in April. But Alito said none of the comments from Trump or the Homeland Security Department were overtly racial, and in substance all expressed policy views that could rest on racial-neutral justifications. It's not enough, he said, that political discourse by prominent public figures is increasingly couched in terms that would have scandalized the public just a short time ago. Kagan said the comments from the president are so repellent and racially inflected that Alito declined to repeat them in his opinion, so she included them in her dissent. The statements fairly shout in their racial undertones and overtones alike that race entered into the president's resolve to remove Haitians from this country, Kagan wrote. Created by Congress in 1990, the humanitarian program allows the Homeland Security Secretary to protect immigrants already in the United States from being deported to countries experiencing war, natural disasters, and other emergencies. The protections for those who pass background checks initially last for up to 18 months, but are automatically extended unless the government determines that conditions in a country have sufficiently improved. Since Trump returned to office in 2025, his administration has moved to end protections for immigrants from the vast majority of the 17 countries that earlier administrations declared unsafe. Renewal deadlines for other countries, including Ukraine, will be triggered in the coming months. The Supreme Court already has allowed the administration to move forward with plans to lift protections for more than 300,000 Venezuelans. Ending the program for everyone, immigrant advocates say, would be the country's largest ever stripping of legal status from people who now have it. The administration has argued that the program is being misused and has lost its temporary nature. Haiti was first designated as too dangerous in 2010 because of a devastating earthquake. It remains under a national state of emergency, and the State Department warns Americans not to travel to the Caribbean country because of civil unrest, limited health care, crime, terrorism, and the risk of kidnapping. Syrians in the United States became eligible for deportation protections in 2012 because of civil war and former Syrian dictator Bashar al-Assad's crackdown on dissent. Last year, then Homeland Security Secretary Kristi Noem determined that keeping the protections for Haitians and Syrians was not in the national interest. Syrians and Haitians, including an aspiring neuroscientist, a software engineer, and a registered nurse, challenged that decision. Judges kept the deportation protections in place during the litigation, a move the Trump administration said went too far. The Justice Department argued not just that the terminations were done legally, but also that the law creating the program bars judges from reviewing any part of the government's decision-making process. It's almost like these district courts are appointing themselves junior varsity secretaries of state, Solicitor General John Sauer told the court in oral arguments in April. Lawyers for the immigrants argued the law doesn't prevent courts from evaluating whether the government followed required procedures. They said they can show Noem didn't adequately consult with the State Department about the conditions in Syria and Haiti, and instead manufactured reasons to reach the president's ordered outcome. A DHS researcher complained in a 2025 email, since turned over to the courts, that she was forced to make conclusions about the program she believed were not supported by evidence. What you have in the situation now is really stark incongruity between what DHS is saying and what the State Department is saying about these countries, said Ilan Arulantham, one of the lawyers representing the Syrians. We think the statute requires them to actually find whether the country is safe to accept a return or not. Court rules asylum seekers can be turned back at U.S. border. 6-3 decision divided along ideological lines by Maureen Groppi and Aisha Bagchi. The Supreme Court on June 25th said the federal government may systematically turn back asylum seekers along the U.S. border with Mexico, a previous migrant management practice that the Trump administration may want to bring back. In a 6-3 decision that divided along ideological lines, the court said federal law doesn't require the government to consider an asylum claim from a migrant who has reached a port of entry but has been barred from setting foot on U.S. soil. Writing for the majority, Justice Samuel Alito said everyday examples of how people use the word arrive confirm that someone arrives in a destination when that person enters within its area. He said that should apply to migrants who want to claim asylum by arriving in the United States but who haven't actually crossed into the country. A running back does not arrive in the end zone when he reaches the one-yard line. A guest does not arrive in a house when he knocks on the front door, Alito wrote. Limiting the number of people who can claim asylum each day, a policy often called metering, was used by Democrats and Republicans before being rescinded by the Biden administration. The Trump administration, which already has a sweeping ban on asylum at the border, that is facing a different legal challenge wanted to keep metering as an option, calling the policy a critical tool for addressing border surges. The Justice Department asked the Supreme Court to overturn a ruling that the government is required to process a claim once someone reaches a port of entry. In a dissent that the other two liberal justices signed onto, Sotomayor wrote that her conservative colleague's interpretation of the phrase "arrives in" doesn't make sense when it comes to asylum. Sotomayor compared the situation to a movie theater policy that says anyone who arrives in the theater may buy a ticket, and all tickets must be scanned before entering. If a person walks up to a ticket booth located just outside the theater, it would be unreasonable to think they could not buy a ticket under the policy because they are not yet in the theater, Sotomayor wrote. Perhaps the policy could have been clearer by using the preposition at, but everyone understands from context what the policy means, she added. 13 asylum seekers in 2017 on behalf of migrants who were turned back to Mexico. Vulnerable families, children, and adults fleeing persecution were stranded in perilous conditions where they faced violent assault, kidnapping, and death, their lawyers said last year when the Supreme Court agreed to hear the case, Mullen v. El Otro Lado. They argued the government has improperly limited the number of asylum seekers even when there's sufficient staffing and other resources to deal with them. In a 2020 report, internal watchdogs at the Homeland Security Department said that, regardless of a port's actual capacity and capability, Border Patrol agents at some crossings routinely told migrants they weren't able to process them. U.S. Customs and Border Protection has said it needs flexibility to manage its varied agenda, which includes stopping drug trafficking and facilitating lawful trade and travel. To be granted asylum, an applicant must demonstrate they have faced persecution based on one of five protected grounds: race, religion, nationality, political opinion, or membership in a particular social group. The 1986 Immigration and Nationality Act allows anyone who is physically present in the United States or who arrives in the United States to apply for asylum. In 2024, the San Francisco-based Ninth U.S. Circuit Court of Appeals said the term "arrives in" includes those who encounter officials at the border, whichever side of the border they are standing on. The Justice Department says that interpretation defies the plain text of the law. You can't arrive in the United States while you are still standing in Mexico, Vivek Suri, an attorney for the Justice Department, told the Supreme Court during oral arguments in March. Supreme Court strikes down gun limits for public places, by Maureen Grappi. The Supreme Court on June 25th struck down a Hawaii law that required gun owners to get permission before bringing a firearm into a store or other private property that's open to the public, delivering a setback for the gun control movement. The 6-3 ruling from an ideologically divided court came 4 years after the court dramatically expanded the Second Amendment right to bear arms outside the home.

Hawaii, and four other Democrat-led states, California, Maryland, New York, and New Jersey, responded to that 2022 decision by limiting where in public guns can be carried as the nation remains divided over how to prevent mass shootings and other gun violence. Writing for the majority, Justice Samuel Alito said Hawaii's law imposes severe restrictions on the daily activities of gun owners who may be barred from entering many places people routinely visit, such as gas stations, convenience stores, restaurants, barbershops, and laundromats. This regime hobbles what the Second Amendment protects, the right of Americans to carry arms for self-defense as they go about their daily lives, Alito wrote. We hold that the law is unconstitutional. The court's three liberal justices dissented. Today's decision makes one thing clear. The court's objective is protecting guns, not consistently preserving any principle of law, Justice Ketanji Brown Jackson wrote. The High Court's latest ruling doesn't affect Hawaii's outright ban on guns in some sensitive public areas, including beaches, parks, schools, and playgrounds. The justices limited their review of Hawaii's 2023 law to the state's requirement that gun owners need consent, verbally, in writing, or through a posted sign, before carrying a weapon in other public places. Property owners have always had the ability to restrict weapons, but Hawaii and other states flipped the default, prohibiting guns unless an owner gives express permission, rather than allowing guns unless they're expressly prohibited. Gun rights supporters have nicknamed these laws vampire rules after the 1897 gothic horror novel by Bram Stoker, in which Dracula couldn't enter a room unless invited. Three Maui residents with concealed carry permits, as well as a local gun rights group, challenged Hawaii's law. In an appeal backed by the Trump administration, they argued that the law made it nearly impossible for gun owners to exercise the right to carry arms in public, which the court recognized in its 2022 landmark ruling, New York State Rifle and Pistol Association versus Bruin. Hawaii can't gut Bruin, Sarah Harris, a principal deputy solicitor general for the Trump administration, told the court. Hawaii said its law upholds both the right to bear arms and a property owner's right to keep out guns. There is no constitutional right to assume that every invitation to enter private property includes an invitation to bring a gun, Neil Kaitaio, a lawyer who represented Hawaii, said during the January oral arguments in Wolford versus Lopez. But many of the conservative justices seemed more concerned with the law's effect on gun owners and whether it met the historical test the court set in 2022 for evaluating gun regulations. You're just relegating the Second Amendment to second-class status, Alito told Ketanji during the oral arguments. 18th and 19th century precedents. The San Francisco-based 9th U.S. Circuit Court of Appeals had ruled the law falls well within the historical tradition of gun regulation. The appeals court pointed
pointed to several historical rules, particularly one from New Jersey in 1771 and another from Louisiana in 1865, both of which required a person to have permission before carrying firearms onto private property. The Trump administration and gun owners argued the historical rules didn't support Hawaii's law because New Jersey's law prevented poachers from hunting on private land closed to the public, and Louisiana's law was aimed at keeping guns out of the hands of formerly enslaved people. The challenge to Hawaii's law is not the only gun rights case the Supreme Court took up this term. The justices also ruled that a Texas man's regular use of marijuana was not a good enough reason to criminally charge him for owning a gun. A decision that, while narrow, weakens a federal law aimed at keeping firearms out of the hands of dangerous people while strengthening gun owners' Second Amendment right to bear arms. $200 million fund created for Venezuela after deadly earthquakes. Rodriguez says the death toll expected to rise. By Tao Nguyen and Janine Santucci. Acting Venezuelan President Delcy Rodriguez said an initial fund of $200 million would be created using resources from the International Monetary Fund dedicated to rebuilding infrastructure after back-to-back major earthquakes struck the country's northern coast, collapsing buildings and raising fears of widespread casualties. The two tremors, which hit less than a minute apart late Wednesday, June 24th, triggered panic in the capital, Caracas, as residents fled into the streets. Early photos, videos, and reports showed significant structural damage, including collapsed apartment buildings and debris-strewn roadways. Emergency crews searched through rubble for survivors. In an appearance on state television just before 1 a.m. local time, June 25th, Rodriguez said at least 164 people were killed and nearly 1,000 injured, and noted the death toll was expected to rise. The U.S. Geological Survey warned that high casualties and damage are probable and that the disaster is likely widespread. The agency said aftershocks, including some potentially with strong shaking, may follow the two earthquakes. A true tragedy. Dozens of buildings have collapsed, Rodriguez said. La Guaira State is a true tragedy and has become a disaster zone. La Guaira, near Caracas and home to the city's airport, has been the worst hit area, Rodriguez said. We are currently carrying out very intense rescue efforts to save as many lives as God allows us to save, Rodriguez said. From here, we send our message of solidarity, and to those families who have lost loved ones, we reaffirm our condolences and our support in these difficult hours. A tsunami threat was issued for Puerto Rico and the U.S. and British Virgin Islands, but was canceled after the danger passed, according to the U.S. Tsunami Warning System. U.S. offers assistance. Rodriguez, who has been acting president of Venezuela since U.S. forces removed former President Nicolas Maduro, said she would request money from multilateral organizations
to support recovery efforts. Several international leaders, including Salvadoran President Nayib Bukele, the Dominican Republic's Luis Abinader, and Brazil's Luis Inácio Lula da Silva, offered support and condolences. The U.S. State Department said it was in touch with Venezuelan authorities and mobilizing assistance. Jeremy Lewin, who is in charge of U.S. foreign assistance, said the State Department has already mobilized a disaster assistance team and task force to deliver and coordinate critical assistance to the Venezuelan people. He said the United States would send search and rescue teams, medical and humanitarian supplies, and other resources. The two major earthquakes that just hit the great people of Venezuela are both massive in scale and have left a devastating number of deaths, President Donald Trump said in a post on Truth Social. I have instructed all agencies of our government to get ready to move quickly. We will be there for our new and great friends. Early reports are not good. Quakes strike seconds apart. At about 6:04 p.m. local time on June 24th, the magnitude 7.2 shock hit about 14 miles southeast of Umari, data from the U.S. Geological Survey showed. Umari is a town in Yaracuy State, about 173 miles west of Caracas. The tremor, initially reported as a magnitude 7.1, had a depth of about 12.6 miles. Its epicenter was west of Moron, a town on the country's Caribbean coast, the USGS said. 39 seconds later, the USGS reported, a second major earthquake, a magnitude 7.5, struck. The second quake also centered about 14 miles southeast of Umari, had a depth of about 6 miles. Its epicenter was southwest of Moron. Venezuela lies in a seismically active zone where the Caribbean plate meets the South American plate, massive slabs of rock that make up the Earth's outermost shell. The USGS said the magnitude 7.5 quake occurred as a result of shallow strike-slip faulting near the complex plate boundary between the Caribbean and South American plates. This event was a main shock of a severe seismic doublet sequence occurring just 39 seconds after an M7.2 foreshock, the agency said on its website. A doublet sequence, defined as two earthquakes of similar magnitude that occur close in time and proximity, likely indicates a complex rupture interaction process. Dozens dead, hundreds injured. At least 164 people were killed and nearly 1,000 injured across the region, Gustavo Duque, the mayor of the Chicao district in Caracas, said on social media. In the coastal state of Falcón, Governor Victor Clark said on state television that 22 people were injured and 15 people were missing. We have buildings, homes, and houses which have collapsed, and we are taking care of things with everything we have available in terms of security, civil assistance, Venezuelan Interior Minister Diosdado Cabello said on state television.
significant widespread damage. Simón Bolívar International Airport in the city of Moquegua near Caracas was closed until further notice because of damage, Rodriguez said. School will be canceled nationwide for the remainder of the week, and rail services and non-essential activities have been suspended. Fire trucks were seen on the streets of Caracas, where some buildings suffered significant damage, Reuters reported. At Caracas Hospital de Clínicas, staff were asked to double up on the night shift to help treat injured, an employee told the news agency. Witnesses reported feeling the ground shake in the capital, Reuters reported. One witness said they were forced to evacuate as the earthquake shook buildings. Another reported cracks formed on the side of their building, according to the outlet. Video footage showed emergency personnel climbing into one collapsed building as night fell. Senate sides with Trump on Iran after volatile meeting, by Erin Mansfield. Two Republican senators reversed their positions on Donald Trump's military power in Iran just hours after a raised voice Capitol Hill meeting between lawmakers and the president. Senators Rand Paul of Kentucky and Bill Cassidy of Louisiana switched their votes in a late night session on June 24th, and both posted on social media that their change of heart came after a meeting with Trump himself and members of his administration. The vote was largely symbolic, but appeared to mollify the president, who earlier in the day canceled a ceremonial signings of a bipartisan housing bill to exert pressure on the Senate to pass an unrelated election law bill. A subsequent meeting with Senate Republicans ended up focusing largely on the Iran war, including how the Senate on June 23rd passed a separate rebuke of the war in Iran. Four Republicans, including Paul and Cassidy, sided with the Democrats in that vote.

Cassidy then got into a heated exchange with Trump over the war during the closed-door sit-down. He told reporters he lost his temper. Afterward, Vice President J.D. Vance and Steve Witkoff, Trump's special envoy to the Middle East, invited Cassidy to the White House, where the senator said they addressed many of his concerns before he switched his vote. As long as I'm reassured that there's honesty and that how they're depicting events is playing out appropriately, I'm reassured, Cassidy told reporters outside the Senate chamber, chalking all the day's drama up to just another day on the Hill. Paul wrote on social media before the June 24th vote that his opinion on the debate over the war and executive power has not changed. But since hostilities seem to be over and the president asked me to give consideration to his negotiating position, I will do so, he said. President Trump, who spoke with Senate GOP leaders by phone immediately after the vote, celebrated the shift. Wow, the Senate just changed its vote on Iran from 50 to 48 against to 50 to 47-4, Trump posted on Truth Social. Rand Paul and Bill Cassidy changed.

Go. Federal judge in California blocks ICE from making arrests at U.S. courthouses. By Michael Loria. A federal judge in California issued an order on Tuesday, June 23rd, blocking the Trump administration from arresting non-American citizens at immigration courthouses and limiting how long non-citizens can be held at short-term facilities. U.S. District Judge P. Casey Pitt's order comes in response to a case brought in the Northern District of California over Immigration and Customs Enforcement arresting non-citizens attending immigration court proceedings. The case challenges the agency's practice of holding non-citizens for sometimes days in facilities without a bed or other adequate accommodations. In a 71-page order, Pitts slammed the Trump administration policy of making arrests at immigration court as having a chilling effect that threatened to undermine the nation's immigration systems. He dismissed arguments that immigrants with solid legal cases had nothing to fear from the Trump administration directive to make arrests at courthouses. The proper functioning of the immigration system depends on such non-citizens attending their scheduled removal proceedings, Pitts wrote. Thus, the chilling effect of courthouse arrests could undermine the proper enforcement of immigration laws, even if it affected only non-citizens likely to be removed at the end of the process. Pitts also noted that witnesses testified that the Trump policy of holding immigrants in facilities meant for only 12-hour detention had resulted in inhumane conditions. Non-citizens have testified about similar conditions at supposedly temporary ICE detention facilities around the country. The Department of Homeland Security's top attorney called the judge's order judicial activism. When a judge sentences a defendant, the defendant is taken into custody. If an alien is ordered removed by an immigration judge, the same should happen. A district judge ordering otherwise is naked judicial activism in service of an anti-American open borders agenda, DHS General Counsel James Percival said in a statement. ICE, under Trump, has made widespread use of the practice of arresting non-citizens making routine appearances in immigration court. According to the case brought in California, the Department of Homeland Security Immigration Enforcement Arm had turned immigration courthouses and routine reporting check-ins into dragnet arrest operations. The administration has also made widespread use of holding non-citizens for sometimes days at a time in facilities that do not have beds or limited access to food and restrooms. Immigration advocates celebrated Pitts's ruling. U.S. Representative Veronica Escobar, a Democrat from Texas, called it excellent news. Immigrants who show up to court the right way have been targeted by this administration, the El Paso area representative said in a statement. So glad to see this blatantly illegal and cruel policy struck down. Judge halts Trump's mail-in voting order.

0: president's election law agenda could be hurt. By Erin Mansfield. A federal judge in Boston on June 25th blocked President Donald Trump's executive order tightening rules for mail-in voting, a key blow to the president's election law agenda ahead of November elections that will decide control of Congress. U.S. District Judge Indira Talwani, a Democratic President Barack Obama nominee, sided with several Democratic-led states that argued the Republican president is trying to interfere unlawfully with states' administration of federal elections. The March 31st order contained several deadlines for federal action during June, July, and August, and would have given the federal government sweeping new power in administering the November 3rd elections for Congress. Under the U.S. Constitution, states administer federal elections, but Trump has called for greater federal control since losing in the 2020 presidential race. His order directed the Department of Homeland Security to compile and transmit to the states a list of confirmed U.S. citizens eligible to vote in each state, derived from citizenship and naturalization records and other federal databases. The judge blocked this from being implemented. Trump's order required the U.S. Postal Service to deliver ballots only to voters on each state's approved mail-in ballot list. USPS recently moved to implement Trump's directive by issuing new proposed rules requiring states to provide the names and barcodes linked to their mail-in ballots. This, too, is now blocked. The order also directed the Department of Justice to prioritize the investigation and prosecution of state and local election officials who issue federal ballots to people deemed not eligible to vote. The judge ordered them not to do these investigations. Voting rights groups sued the administration along with 23 states and the District of Columbia, arguing that Trump's order is unconstitutional and that he lacks any legal authority to assert presidential power over election administration. The states alleged that allowing Trump's order to stand would force them to rush to overhaul their election systems before November, causing chaos and likely disenfranchising eligible voters. Talwani, appointed by Obama, ruled after a different jurist, Trump-appointed U.S. District Judge Carl Nichols in Washington, D.C., declined to issue a preliminary injunction in a related lawsuit brought by Democrats challenging Trump's order. Nichols found that the Democrats' request was premature since Trump's order had yet to be implemented. They are appealing. Purchasing a home now even harder. Affordability and economic uncertainty deepen crisis. By Andrea Riquia and Ignacio Calderon. Housing is fundamental. We all need a roof over our heads. We all need some place to raise our families, cook our meals, and escape from the world. So it's a cruel state of affairs that we seem to be getting it so wrong. That's the idea at the heart of the State of the Nation's Housing, a report produced every year by Harvard University's Joint Center for Housing Studies. The 2026 edition, released June 17th, is sobering. Persistent affordability challenges and rising economic uncertainty are hurting housing markets, the report says bluntly. Weakening labor markets and plummeting immigration have dampened household growth and mobility. Sales of existing homes sit at three-decade lows, and inventories are rising in the face of high home buying costs. What does that mean in reality? Only 1.1 million new households were formed in 2025, a number roughly in line with the depths of the Great Recession over a decade ago, as student debt, a weaker job market, and anemic consumer sentiment made Americans wary of striking out on their own. Similarly, only 11.2% of Americans relocated in 2024, an all-time low. As of 2024, 20.7 million homeowner households, 24% of the total, spent more than 30% of their income on housing expenses. 9.6 million spent more than 50% of their income. Renters may have it worse. Roughly half of all households that rent, or 22.7 million, were cost burdened as of 2024, including 12.1 million that were severely burdened. Housing market outlook. Beneath the bullet points, the story of a housing market deeply undersupplied and overcrowded resonates. In 2024, 11 million American households had extremely low incomes, which means they earned up to 30% of the area median. But there were only 3.8 million rental units that were both affordable and available, meeting the needs of only 35% of those households. Among American renters of all income levels, 49% are moderately cost burdened, which means they spent 30% or more of their income on housing, while a whopping 26% spent at least half of their income on housing costs. Both measures are up sharply since 2019. To get housing, it takes more, and Americans often wind up with less. As the report explains, owner-occupied homes are a median of 42 years old, while homes occupied by renters are 43. That's important, because the older a home gets, the more expensive it is to maintain and improve. As of 2023, the report says, owners living in homes built before 1940 spent an average of $6,700 per year on improvements and repairs, about 50% more than those occupying homes built in 2010 or later. Housing is out of reach for people across America, renters and owners, young and old, from coast to coast and in between, the report makes clear. Renters have it hardest in Florida and Nevada, while California and Hawaii are among the priciest places to own. Still, the crisis is hardest for America's most vulnerable. The most serious and intractable housing shortage involves units affordable to households with low and moderate incomes, the report notes. In 2024, 11 million households with extremely low incomes competed for just 3.8 million affordable and available rental units. People of color are also disproportionately impacted. Among homeowner households headed by a black person, 32% are cost burdened, and among those headed by someone of Hispanic heritage, 29% are cost burdened. That compares to 22% of households headed by white owners. Trump says he saved country at 250 rally. Touts his own record during event, by Zach Anderson. President Donald Trump gathered a crowd on the National Mall for what he described as the start of an unforgettable birthday party for America, while also touting his own record during the campaign-style event. Trump highlighted anti-transgender policies, praised immigration agents implementing his deportation push, and promoted a preliminary peace deal with Iran at the June 24th rally, which marked the start of festivities leading up to the nation's 250th anniversary, July 4th. The president hit on themes that are staples of his political rallies, all the while a military band played and fighter jets flew overhead. The event was put on by Freedom 250, a public-private partnership set up by the president to promote the nation's milestone birthday. The rally came amid concerns from opponents that the anniversary celebrations had become divisive and politically charged. Trump staged the event to kick off the Great American State Fair, replacing a concert series that fell apart when multiple musicians canceled, some citing concerns about politics. Transportation Secretary Sean Duffy blasted the singers who canceled as libertards, a combination of the word liberal and slur for mentally disabled people. Taking the stage soon after, the president lashed out at his predecessor in the Oval Office and declared that under the Trump administration, we have reclaimed our sovereignty, regained our liberty, restored our prosperity, and we have saved the country. Trump touted drill baby drill energy policies, tax cuts, and a series of controversial D.C. renovation projects, which he described as monuments to American greatness. The rally was another example of Trump putting his stamp on the 250th anniversary celebrations and thrusting himself into the center. He hosted an Ultimate Fighting Championship contest June 14th at the White House and plans another rally on the National Mall on July 4th. Trump held this week's rally on the National Mall under the auspices of Freedom 250. Congress established the America 250 Commission to plan anniversary events, but Trump created Freedom 250 as a public-private partnership for events outside the official anniversary commission. Freedom 250 organized the Great American State Fair and concert series, but multiple performers dropped out shortly after the lineup was announced. Unfortunately, what was presented to us as a celebration of our country has evolved into something much more divisive than what I agreed to be part of, Michaels, formerly of the band Poison, wrote on social media. Rapper Young MC called the Freedom 250 event politically charged in announcing he wouldn't participate. At least seven states also announced they would not participate in the Great American State Fair. Most are run by Democratic governors who cited budget constraints, but a spokesman for Washington's governor also pointed to perceived partisanship.
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0: It is time now to begin the reading of today's Wall Street Journal. You're listening to the Talking Information Center on this Friday, June 26, 2026. And with today's Wall Street Journal on the Talking Information Center, we say hello to George and Steve.
1: John Shea, welcome. It's our great, great pleasure to read for you this morning. We'll begin with a What's News column. These are news briefs, little thumbnail sketches of articles that we'll get to as we move through the paper today. The succession drama at J.P. Morgan Chase over who will replace Jamie Dimon as CEO appears to be entering its end game as it promoted two men to be co-presidents. Apple raised the prices of its Macs and iPads a week after CEO Tim Cook said the soaring costs of memory and storage chips would force the company's hand. Polestar will exit the U.S. market after the Commerce Department banned the majority Chinese-owned electric car brand from selling new cars in the country. Shares of Wendy's soared this week after individual investors piled into the restaurant chain, reviving the meme stock playbook. On Thursday, the NASDAQ and S&P 500 fell 0.5% and less than 0.1% respectively. The Dow rose 0.1%. Oil prices are on the cusp of falling back to their pre-Iran war levels, a stunning round trip just 11 days after a 60-day deal to reopen the Strait of Hormuz. This graduation season, many newly minted MBAs are finding fewer job openings and lower starting salaries. Volkswagen agreed to sell a majority stake in its heavy engine division as it reorders an unwieldy automotive empire under pressure from China competition. Anthropic has accused Chinese e-commerce giant Alibaba of, quote, illicitly, end quote, accessing its frontier model, Claude, to harvest its capabilities. And finally, Darden Restaurants reported higher profit and sales, but expects growth to slow over the coming year. Good morning, Steve.
2: Morning, George. And let's start in the business and finance section. Meme traders flock to Wendy's. Article by Amira McKee and Lauren Thomas. The meme stock crowd has a new favorite burger chain. Shares of Wendy's soared this week after individual investors piled into the beaten-down restaurant operator, reviving a playbook that seeks to punish the haters. Short-selling professional investors for betting against the stock. And as investors had with GameStop, AMC Entertainment, and other meme stock favorites, Wendy's new champions took to the message forum app Reddit to defend the chain and cheer on the rally. Our world will not be shaken. Wendy will prosper, a user with the handle Mr. Night Owl wrote Wednesday on a Reddit forum. Wendy's shares climbed around 18% since Tuesday when another poster, Elegant Combination 43, issued a call to arms on Reddit's Wall Street Bets forum to other individual investors. We need to save Wendy's before it's too late. It was the same message board that helped launch the 2021 retail buying spree in GameStop, another unloved consumer company that was heavily shorted by Wall Street. Short sellers bet against stocks by either borrowing shares to sell them or through derivatives granting the buyer the right to sell an asset at a specific price. More than 100 million Wendy shares changed hands as of Thursday's close, according to FactSet. The stock's daily volume even exceeded that of Micron Technology, the memory chip manufacturer that reported blockbuster earnings after Wednesday's close and surged 16% on Thursday. For the second straight session, NASDAQ stepped in to halt trading in Wendy's temporarily after the stock turned volatile. Wendy's fell 6.7% on Thursday, a relatively calm session for a market that posted big swings in recent sessions. The S&P 500 fell less than 0.1%, while the Dow Jones Industrial Average added 0.1%, or 72 points. The NASDAQ Composite fell 0.5%. BlackBerry, another form of meme stock, surged 20% after it raised its 2027 outlook. Wendy's stock fell about 38% in the past year, weighed down by slumping U.S. sales and thinning margins, thanks to higher prices on beef and other commodities. Wendy's challenges made it a target for short sellers with short interest. The number of shares that were sold short by investors up about 81% in late May from the start of 2026, according to NASDAQ. The fast food chain is pressing ahead with a turnaround plan aimed at improving franchise performance and closing underperforming stores. The stock surge followed the appointment on Tuesday of Chief Financial Officer Steve Cirulis, who previously held the role at sandwich chain Potbelly. Wendy's found a powerful ally in activist investor Nelson Peltz. Peltz formerly chaired the chain's board, and he remains one of its largest shareholders. He owns a personal stake of about 16%, and his investment firm, Trian Fund Management, holds some 7.9%, according to a February filing with the Securities and Exchange Commission. And Peltz's son, Bradley Peltz, is on the Wendy's board. Peltz first pursued Wendy's in the early 2000s, criticizing its low profit margins and poor marketing, among other concerns. In 2008, his firm, known at the time as Triac Companies, pulled off a deal to buy the chain for more than $2 billion, bringing it under the same roof as fast food chain Arby's. After striking a deal to unload a majority stake in the Arby business to private equity firm Roark Capital in 2011, Wendy seemed to hit its stride. For the next decade, the business expanded at a healthy rate and the stock went up. The pandemic presented new challenges. A combination of foot traffic drops and a losing value war with competitors like McDonald's and Burger King had Wendy's trailing its peers. In the past 5 years, Wendy's stock slumped about 68%. Peltz and Trian have been considering a potential buyout of Wendy's, news that helped lift shares briefly this year. Peltz disclosed in February that he was speaking to potential investors regarding strategic options for Wendy's that could include him taking the company private. A Trian spokeswoman declined to comment. Wendy's representatives didn't respond to requests for comment. Peltz and Trian haven't provided any updates on those plans since. This week's volatility could make things more complicated. Don Bilson, head of event-driven research at Gordon Haskett, said if the trading momentum continues, it could slow Trian's roll. On the viral Reddit discussion boards, traders outlined their own thesis on how Wendy's could score a turnaround. Cirulis, taking the helm as CFO, cutting out failing franchise locations, and the potential for a buyout from Peltz were all raised as catalysts for the stock. One user, who went by Tabby Catalyst, posted a screenshot that appeared to show an investment in Wendy's valued at $16,300. It's not a question of if, Tabby Cat wrote, but Swen, $WEN. George.
1: I don't know about you, Steve, but I always listen to Tabby Cat for all my
2: I do too, yeah. That's where I get my news.
1: Advice. J.P. Morgan narrows Diamond successor contest. Naming of two new presidents sets up next stage in long race for CEO role. It's written by Alexander Saidi. The long-running succession drama at J.P. Morgan Chase over who will replace Jamie Dimon as chief executive appears to be entering its endgame. The bank on Thursday promoted Doug Petnow and Troy Rohrbaugh to be co-presidents of the firm, named them CEOs of the bank's two biggest businesses, and gave them $30 million retention bonuses. At the same time, Marianne Lake, the head of the consumer bank and a longtime lieutenant to Dimon, announced that she is retiring. Lake, 56 years old, for years was seen as a top candidate to take over as chief executive of the nation's biggest bank, but she decided to leave as it became clear she wasn't in the running for the job anymore, people familiar with the matter said. Rohrbaugh will move to the consumer side after leading the investment banking and trading operations, giving him experience running both of the biggest businesses at the bank. Petnow will become the sole head of the commercial and investment bank. The changes announced today mark an important step in our board's thoughtful process around succession planning and development of our top leaders, Dimon said. The moves mark another twist in the saga of who will replace Dimon, who turned 70 this year and has been at the top of Wall Street for years, leading the bank through the 2008-2009 financial crisis and becoming one of the U.S.'s most influential corporate statesmen. Dimon, who currently is currently expecting to probably stay around for another 3 years as CEO, a person familiar with the matter said. He has indicated that even after giving up the top role, he intends to stay on as executive chairman of the board and help give advice to his successor. In his 20 years running J.P. Morgan, he has regularly shuffled his top leadership ranks, with an eye toward grooming a successor who has the experience he did running operations across various businesses. In recent years, investors and analysts thought he had landed on Lake, who had been chief financial officer and a top representative of the bank before taking over the sprawling consumer operations. She was widely praised for years about her mastery of financial data and her comfortability talking with investors. She had a fast-paced style, and many consider her one of the smartest executives of J.P. Morgan. As she expanded the bank's branch network, credit card offerings, and profits. But she also faced some criticism and negative feedback from her direct reports on her management style, people familiar with the matter said. That wasn't determinative in the board's thinking on who should be promoted, the people said. Around the end of last year, some people close to Lake started to acknowledge that she wouldn't likely become the next chief executive. From 3 to 2, a person familiar with the succession planning process said the plan was to whittle down the number of candidates from 3 to 2, giving them around 2 to 3 years to settle into the new roles, and then let Diamond and the board decide who should be the next chief executive. In recent weeks, when deliberating over who should be promoted, the bank's board decided that Rohrbaugh and Petnoe would have the most support from executives and employees to be leaders of the global bank, one of the people familiar with the matter said. Once Lake learned the decision had been made to elevate Rohrbaugh and Petnoe as presidents, she decided it was time to step aside, the people said. A procession of employees formed outside of Lake's office on Thursday to wish her well. She has already received overtures from a number of companies on Wall Street and beyond to see if she would be interested in a new job, people familiar with the matter said. Though she is retiring from J.P. Morgan, Lake expects that she will eventually take a new job as a corporate executive, the people said. Steve.
2: Oil falls to near pre-war prices. Article by Colin Eaton and Benoit Morin. The U.S. war with Iran and the economic war Tehran waged in return was supposed to be an apocalyptic moment for the oil market. Instead, oil prices are on the cusp of falling back to their pre-war levels. Their stunning round trip, just 11 days after President Trump reached a 60-day deal to reopen the Strait of Hormuz, has disrupted widespread expectations that the global oil market's recovery would take months at a minimum. A few weeks ago, energy experts predicted that a reopening of the Strait of Hormuz would be a protracted process that would involve navigating a literal minefield, that some Persian Gulf countries could take months to resume production at, and that dwindling oil inventories around the globe would inevitably spur a surge in fuel prices. Now markets are retreating in spectacular fashion, baffling executives and analysts. Brent crude, the international benchmark, traded as low as $72.06 a barrel on Thursday, briefly falling below the $72.48 mark where it settled the day before the war began. Prices peaked at $118.35 a barrel in March. U.S. crude settled at $71.92 on Thursday, down 36% from its recent high and rapidly approaching $67.02 where it traded in February before the war started. Tankers loaded with crude are leaving the waterway in droves. Gulf countries are racing to resume crude exports. Some of the largest buyers of crude are proceeding without using as much oil. Analysts at J.P. Morgan Chase said this week that global energy flows had shifted in ways it hadn't expected. The market has rebalanced through a meaningfully different mix of demand losses and inventory withdrawals than we initially assumed, they said. The reprieve could be short-lived. Some oil analysts are warning that the sinking prices don't fully reflect how tight the market remains after months of draws on global oil inventories, which are flirting with operational limits. Although tankers are making it out of the strait, the voyage to unload crude at their destinations and back to pick up another load can take months. Plus, production in the Gulf likely might not hit its pre-war levels before this fall. The market might be a little bit over-enthusiastic of how quickly the supply side, particularly investors, are going to stabilize, said Bart Malik, global head of commodity strategy at TD Securities. Hormuz traffic. Tanker traffic through the strait has climbed swiftly since the U.S. and Iran struck an accord on June 14th. A post-war record of 78 tankers sailed through the waterway on Wednesday, up from a previous high of 49, according to S&P Global. That represents 57% of pre-war traffic levels. Yet, it couldn't be determined how long traffic can remain elevated. Much of the current influx moving through the region are outbound vessels that have been trapped for months. It could take weeks or months for other vessels, many of which are floating near the U.S. Gulf Coast or carrying U.S. crude to destinations in Asia, to reroute toward the Middle East and traverse the Strait. I think it's going to be pretty tenuous, said Mark Lashier, chief executive of Phillips 66, at a conference this week, adding that some 90 million to 100 million barrels of oil can sail out of the Strait after being stuck for some time. Then the question is, who will be brave enough to send ships back in? Will they be able to get insurance? How does that all play out? Demand for oil. Oil demand in China, the world's largest importer of crude, appears to have fallen faster than J.P. Morgan analysts anticipated, implying that its economy might be adapting to higher energy prices more efficiently than experience would indicate, they said. If the adjustment proves durable, the market would require significantly smaller inventory drawdowns going forward, they said. Whether China picks up new purchases in the coming weeks will have a huge influence on the market. Analysts of the country might not want to reduce its strategic reserves further. The closure of the Strait had trapped much of the oil and fuel that Saudi Arabia and the United Arab Emirates and Iraq produce, leaving countries in Asia and Europe scrambling for barrels. China dramatically cut its imports, as did Japan, South Korea, and several European countries. Much of that demand is expected to return as countries try to restock depleted reserves from which they drew hundreds of millions of barrels in the past few months. Oil supplies. Over the past 3 weeks, roughly 2 million barrels of oil a day have come back on the market, with Iran pumping out barrels faster than Saudi Arabia and the UAE, according to the research firm Rystad Energy. But it will likely take Iraq, Kuwait, and other Gulf countries that had to slash production until October to pump oil at full speed, analysts said. These barrels of oil aren't immediately available to stocks around the world, which are still being depleted. For instance, at the oil storage hub of Cushing, Oklahoma, one of the world's largest tank farms, levels fell to 19 million barrels last week, 1 million barrels below what analysts said is the threshold for ensuring smooth operations. Melick of TD Securities said he expects countries to draw an additional 600 million barrels from their stocks by October. Oil executives have warned that once inventories drop below certain levels, prices could surge higher. George.
1: Court sides with Bayer in Roundup case. Wind gives company boost in resolving claims its weed killer has caused cancer. It's written by Lydia Wheeler and Patrick Thomas. The Supreme Court ruled for Bayer in its fight against claims that it failed to warn consumers that Roundup causes cancer, boosting the company's efforts to resolve litigation over its weed killer. In a 7-2 decision on Thursday, the court said the pharmaceutical and agricultural company can't be held liable under state law for failing to warn about the alleged risk when a federal regulator, the Environmental Protection Agency, didn't require the product to carry a warning label. Bayer, which has been engulfed in litigation over Roundup since acquiring Monsanto in 2018, argued the Federal Insecticide, Fungicide, and Rodenticide Act, which establishes a regulatory scheme for labeling weed-killing chemicals and similar pesticides, prohibits states from imposing different or additional warnings than those required under federal law. A ruling against Bayer would require the company to add a cancer warning to Roundup's label, even though federal law requires it to use the EPA-approved label without a cancer warning, Justice Brett Kavanaugh wrote for the court. The goal of the federal law to create a uniform labeling system, quote, would otherwise be impossible to achieve, he said. A Bayer spokesperson said Thursday's decision was, quote, good for science, farmers and industries that depend on regulatory clarity for innovation. It should help significantly contain the Roundup litigation after nearly a year of legal battles. It is a victory for Bayer Chief Executive Bill Anderson, who took over the German conglomerate in 2023 with a mandate to help steer it through the litigation. Securing a win at the Supreme Court, along with settlement efforts, is crucial to the company's strategy to move past the Roundup legal woes. Bayer, which produces about half of the world's glyphosate, has said it could stop producing the chemical if it can't get the litigation under control. The company's stock, which trades in Germany, jumped about 19% on Thursday. investor optimism about Bayer would be able to reduce its legal exposure and had sent the company stock up about 50% over the past 12 months before Thursday. Bayer has maintained that Roundup is safe to use. The EPA has determined it isn't likely to be carcinogenic in humans and doesn't need a label that includes a cancer warning. The World Health Organization's International Agency for Research on Cancer, however, classified glyphosate, its active ingredient, as probably carcinogenic to humans in 2025. Monsanto introduced Roundup to the market in 1974 and revolutionized agriculture by developing biotech crop seeds built to withstand the herbicide. When Bayer bought the U.S. company in a $63 billion deal in 2018, it was confronted with a wave of Roundup litigation that has ballooned to include thousands of cases filed in courts around the U.S. That legal risk has long weighed on Bayer shares. Bayer said it intends to try to get its Roundup litigation in check this year. The company is also working to get a $7.5 billion proposed settlement with plaintiffs approved that would help resolve its litigation crisis, with the exception of a few pending court cases. Steve.
2: And Mac prices rise up to 20%. iPads increase as much as 25%, reflecting higher costs for chips. Article by Rolf Winkler. Apple raised the prices of its Macs and iPads on Thursday, a week after Chief Executive Tim Cook said the soaring cost of memory and storage chips would force the company's hand. The company briefly took down its Apple online store early Thursday, as it typically does when announcing new products. When it came back online, the price tags for Mac computers rose roughly 15% to 20%, and the iPad prices rose 15% to 25%. Among the price increases, the base MacBook Air rose $200 to $1,299. The base MacBook Pro increased $300 to $1,999, and the entry-level MacBook Neo increased $100 to $699. The iPad increased $150 to $749, and the iPad Pro increased $200 to $1,199. Apple shares fell 6.1% to $275.15 each on Thursday. iPhone prices were unchanged, though the company hinted at more increases. "We have now reached a point where we need to begin raising prices," it said. "We have never seen a component price increase this much, this quickly." Driven by surging demand from AI hyperscalers, the prices of memory chips called DRAM, that's D-R-A-M, and storage chips called NAND, N-A-N-D, have both quadrupled over the past 12 months, according to research firm Tech Insights, which projects these prices to keep rising into next year. One or both are key components inside smartphones, PCs, game consoles, cars, and more consumer devices, many of which have already seen steep price increases. In an interview with Wall Street Journal last week, Cook said price increases had become unavoidable because of higher component costs. "There's less supply at a time when consumers want devices, and the memory guys are passing along huge price increases," Cook said. Apple's price increases arrived the day after Micron Technology, the big American maker of memory and storage, reported blowout quarterly earnings, touting gross profit margins that topped 80%. Micron executives, who typically offer cautious projections about the boom-bust memory business, said on their earnings call that tight conditions will persist beyond 2027. Just 3 months ago, they had projected tight conditions going only beyond this year. In an interview on Wednesday, Micron Chief Business Officer Sumit Sadani said the company couldn't make investments during the memory market's last downturn, when Micron's gross profit went negative, in part because certain customers took advantage to pay rock-bottom prices. "We told a couple of the customers who were being very aggressive with pricing at the time that this is not constructive," he said, without naming Apple, adding that low prices discourage capital investments. "A lot of the industry investments got shut down in 2023 because of really poor pricing and really poor margins. The iPhone maker is well known for using its huge memory and storage purchases as leverage to secure the lowest prices," analysts and former memory company executives said. George.
1: U.S. bans EV maker controlled by Chinese. It's written by Ryan Felton. Polestar, the majority Chinese-owned electric car brand that spun out of Volvo, will exit from the U.S. market after the Commerce Department banned it from selling new cars in the country. The decision represents the first major casualty of a U.S. rule to ban Chinese software on new vehicles that connect to the Internet, a move aimed at preventing cameras and GPS tracking from being exploited by foreign adversaries. Polestar, which is controlled by Chinese auto giant Geely Holding Group, had been seeking authorization from the Commerce Department to continue selling vehicles under a process laid out in the rule, the company said Thursday, but the government denied the request. Polestar will continue to sell its remaining stock of vehicles in the U.S. and will provide access to service centers for repairs, the company said. The Commerce Department didn't respond to a request for comment. Developed during the Biden era, the connected vehicle rule aimed to restrict the import or sale of vehicles with hardware and software linked to China, citing national security concerns. Carmakers had until March of this year to attest to the U.S. government that their products don't contain code written in China or by a Chinese company, or petition for authorization to continue sales of vehicles beginning with model year 2027. Volvo, also majority owned by Geely, received authorization in May to continue operating in the U.S. At the time, Volvo noted the process to obtain an authorization is carried out on a, quote, case-by-case basis, and the approval followed discussions between the U.S. officials and the automaker regarding Volvo's technology and data security. The decision to reject Polestar's request marks the latest move by the American government toward banning Chinese-owned cars from being sold in the U.S. Lawmakers in recent weeks have proposed legislation to also ban Chinese car makers from building vehicles in the country. Polestar has said it anticipated cars in the U.S. would be compliant with the Commerce Department's rule. Polestar Chief Executive Michael Lohscheller said in a recent interview that the company was in, quote, good dialogue with authorities about obtaining an exemption. The U.S. is important because obviously it's a big market, he said. Polestar, originally Volvo's performance and motorsports arm, became a standalone brand in 2017. It spun out as a separate company in 2021, going public through a special purpose acquisition company. At the time, the global auto industry was caught in an EV mania as traditional car makers and newcomers raced to match Tesla's sky-high stock price. Steve.
2: Demand and pay for MBAs fall. Article by Ray Smith. This graduation season, many newly minted MBAs are finding fewer job openings and lower starting salaries. A new report shows the starting median salary for Master of Business Administration degree holders this year is projected to fall to $120,000 from $125,000 in 2025, according to a survey of more than 600 corporate recruiters by the Graduate Management Admission Council, a nonprofit association of 228 business schools. Recruiters also forecast that salaries for holders of other business master's degrees would slide about 10% to $82,500 a year from $92,500. Job prospects for new MBAs are also uncertain. After last year's graduation season, even some top-tier MBA graduates struggled to land jobs several months after leaving their universities. This year, over a third of employers surveyed said they plan to hire more MBAs than last year. In 2025, only 13% of employers surveyed ended up hiring more MBAs than they had the prior year. Despite that optimistic recruiting outlook, GMAC researchers pointed out that historical data shows that employers often predict greater hiring of MBAs for any given year than they end up making. While 90% of recruiters predicted they would hire graduates of MBA programs last year, 88% ended up doing so. The hiring gap was wider for other business degrees. For example, while 74% of employers projected they would hire people with a Master of Finance degree last year, 68% followed through on those hires. While GMAC reported that employers said fundamental value proposition of a business degree remains intact, they also increasingly worry about graduates' artificial intelligence proficiency. Tim Westerbrick, co-chairman of the higher education consulting firm Ed Uvantis, said that the MBA was built for graduates to get a foothold in consulting and finance with analyst jobs, the positions that AI is structurally absorbing. When even the top 20% of MBA graduates can't find the type of roles they want, the market for their degrees is changing in a permanent way. While this isn't an obituary, the market for MBA-level work may be shrinking permanently to a smaller sign, Westerbig said. Several outside factors that weighed on hiring last year, including fears of inflation or recession, aren't having as great an influence this year, according to the recruiters surveyed. But AI looms large. One in three corporate employers polled said AI was beginning to reorder hiring plans, with some entry-level jobs replaced by the technology. On top of that, older workers have been staying put, leading to less turnover. Even so, GMAC's analysis found that America's MBA graduates are still expected to out-earn other hires who come directly from industry, and that holders of MBAs continue to get a starting salary premium compared with applicants with a bachelor's degree. Business school graduates often funnel into finance, consulting, tech, and professional services, exactly the sectors where employment is declining the most, said Gad Levinon, chief economist at the Burning Glass Institute, a labor market think tank. Particularly affected this year, international students who earn MBAs in the hope of landing a job in the U.S. Among American employers polled, about 4 in 10 said they would decrease hiring of international job candidates. George.
1: Author sues Meta over bid to silence her. It's written by Keech Hagee and Megan Bobrowski. Former Facebook policy executive Sarah Wynne Williams has been barred for more than a year from speaking about her scathing memoir detailing her time at the company, even as it hit number one on the New York Times bestseller list. Now she's suing Meta Platforms in federal court, alleging that the arbitration enforcement action that the company brought to prevent her from promoting the book and the underlying contract it is enforcing are invalid. Careless People, A Cautionary Tale of Power, Greed, and Lost Idealism, the title of the book, alleges a range of wrongdoing by executives at what was then called Facebook, including being willing to hand over millions of Chinese and U.S. citizens' data to the Chinese Communist Party in exchange for access to the Chinese market. Wynne Williams also alleges in the complaint that she experienced sexual harassment from her bosses Joel Kaplan, Meta's president of global affairs, and Sheryl Sandberg, Meta's former chief operating officer. This former employee is trying to use the legal process to sell books, which an arbitrator already ruled broke the agreement she signed with the company when she accepted a large financial settlement years ago, Meta spokesman Andy Stone said. Stone previously called the book, quote, false and defamatory, end quote. A representative for Sandberg declined to comment. An arbitrator ruled shortly after the book was published by McMillan's Flatiron imprint in March 2025 that Wynne Williams had to temporarily stop making, quoting now, disparaging, critical, or otherwise detrimental comments about the Facebook owner or its employees after Meta alleged she violated terms of her 2017 severance pact, which included a non-disparagement clause. She is requesting that the arbitration order be lifted, the arbitration process halted, and her severance agreement voided, and asked for compensatory damages to cover lost book sales and speaking fees. Careless People has sold more than 130,000 print copies in the U.S., according to book tracker Circana BookScan. Last month, Wynne Williams sat silently on a stage at the Hay Festival, a prestigious literary and arts festival, as part of a panel on digital technology and public policy. She didn't speak about the book or at all. A Meta representative traveled to Wales for the festival, and the company requested that the arbitrator sanction her for the event, according to the complaint. Meta seeking damages and sanctions amounting to more than $50,000 per violation of her severance agreement, according to Wynne Williams' complaint. Wynne Williams, a former diplomat, joined Facebook in 2011. Her job often put her within the small circle that traveled with chief executive Mark Zuckerberg to far-flung locations and on private planes with Zuckerberg's second-in-command, Sheryl Sandberg. when Williams said Sandberg created an unprofessional working environment, including by having an assistant buy thousands of dollars worth of lingerie for her. For much of her time at Facebook, Wynn Williams reported to Kaplan. She wrote in her book that he emailed her joking about a vulgar sex act, interrogated her about breasts and genitalia, grinded his body into hers at a corporate event, and referred to himself as her, quoting now, sugar daddy. The company conducted an investigation into Kaplan while Wynn Williams was working there, the complaint says. Kaplan accused her of instigating the investigation and began to strip her of managerial authority, the complaint says. Steve?
2: Amazon to invest $13 billion more in India. Planned investment will expand and support AI and cloud infrastructure. Article by Kimberly Kao. Amazon plans to spend an additional $13 billion in India by 2030 to expand and support artificial intelligence and cloud infrastructure in the country. The planned outlay builds on the $35 billion investment across its businesses in India that was outlined in December, the U.S. tech company said Thursday. The latest investment will go toward expanding Amazon Web Services, data center capacity in Mumbai and Hyderabad, as well as giving startups, enterprises, and government organizations access to custom AI chips, managed AI services, cloud technologies, and developer tools, it said. Amazon also plans to launch more than 20 fulfillment centers and over 100 delivery stations across India this year, it said. As we grow Amazon in India, our business priorities align with India's priorities of democratizing access to AI, digitizing small businesses, creating jobs, and enabling exports, Amazon Chief Executive Andy Jassy said during his visit to New Delhi, where he met Indian Prime Minister Narendra Modi. The company has committed to supporting 3.8 million jobs in India and $80 billion in cumulative exports. Amazon has earmarked more than $88 billion for investments in India from 2010 to 2030. India has drawn tens of billions of dollars from major technology companies this year, underlying its appeal as an AI and cloud hub. Large U.S. data centers firms, known as hyperscalers, are drawn to the country as its 1.4 billion consumers are some of the most prolific users of data and AI chatbots. In October, Google announced a $15 billion investment in data centers in southeastern India, as well as undersea cable links. In December, Microsoft unveiled its largest yet investment in Asia, with a $17.5 billion pledge to develop the country's cloud and AI infrastructure. Earlier this year, India introduced a policy to attract more tech investments. The government is giving global hyperscalers that use India-based data centers for global operations long-term tax breaks. George.
1: Anthropic claims Alibaba accessed Claude AI model. It's written by Jason Chow and Tracy Koo. U.S. artificial intelligence lab Anthropic has accused Chinese e-commerce giant Alibaba of illicitly accessing its frontier model, Claude, to harvest its capabilities. In a letter viewed by

0: According to the letter, Alibaba's campaign targeted some of Claude's most valuable capabilities, such as agentic reasoning, software engineering, and long horizon tasks. An Anthropic spokesperson declined to comment on the contents of the letter, but said, "We believe combating the threat of illicit distillation requires coordinated action between government and industry, and we will continue working with Congress and the administration to maintain American AI leadership." Alibaba did not respond to a request for comment. It's not the first time Anthropic has said Chinese AI labs are using its technology to train their own AI models. In a blog post in February, Anthropic said it had identified industrial-scale campaigns by three AI laboratories to extract Claude's capabilities. Steve.
1: Pizza went cold, but Domino's stands out. The category sales are stagnant, and its chains are faltering, but the delivery icon can emerge as a winner. Americans aren't as hungry for pizza. Neither is Wall Street, but there could be value in the sector's leftovers. Pizza chains once owned a reliable American ritual, a sit-down dinner under a red roof Pizza Hut, or a predictable Domino's delivery on a lazy TV night. The growing American appetite for chain pizza made Domino's Pizza one of the best restaurant stocks to own for decades. But in recent years, DoorDash and Uber Eats killed the delivery moat, placing every corner pizzeria on equal footing with national brands. Open a delivery app today, and a local slice shop sits beside Domino's competing for attention. Or for those feeling economic pain, there's more variety in the frozen aisle. The result is a category stuck in neutral. Data from market research firm Technomic shows pizza share of U.S. restaurant spending slipped in recent years as consumers shift towards categories like chicken and Mexican. Investors are waving the white flag. Yum Brands sold Pizza Hut this month for $2.7 billion. Papa John's has floated a sale. Mid-sized chains are closing locations. Even the category leader is getting punished. Domino's shares are down nearly 40% over the past year. Slowing sales and a sudden leadership change accelerated the rout. This week, Domino's said Chief Operating Officer Joe Jordan will replace Chief Executive Russell Weiner. Investors were surprised by the timing of the shakeup and are viewing it as a flashing red light, fearing Jordan will scrap long-term growth targets. There's good reason for concern. Domino's shares dropped in April after first quarter U.S. same-store sales growth came in at 0.9%, and management abandoned its 3% target for 2026. The company reports second quarter results next month, and the short-term setup for investors looks tough. RBC Capital analyst Logan Reich notes Domino's is lapping the initiatives that juiced 2025, the introduction of stuffed crust decades after Pizza Hut and its arrival of DoorDash, with no easy levers ahead. Look closer and Domino's still offers a growing slice of the pie, even if net expansion significantly slows from the 175 new U.S. stores the company was aiming for this year. Domino's is growing every year, while Pizza Hut and Papa John's are shrinking. Its share of sales among the top three public pizza chains climbed to 54% in 2025 from 38% in 2016, according to J.P. Morgan data. Pizza Hut has gone from 41% to 27% in that period. As competitors intensify their value offerings, Domino might continue to face pressure to match them or cede back market share. But the chain is betting that it can outlast rivals that are discounting their way towards store closures. Ultimately, it comes down to franchisee economics. Domino's is larger, and its vertically integrated supply chain allows it to keep ingredient costs low, while its advertising budget exceeds its two largest rivals combined. Profitability has come down at all pizza chains, but a typical Domino's restaurant crushes Pizza Hut with $166,000 of earnings before interest, taxes, depreciation, and amortization per unit versus about $55,000 for Pizza Hut, according to Evercore ISI. The corporate entity, likewise, is a cash machine. Because franchisees fund store openings, corporate operations stay asset-light. That means capital needs remain low, freeing up mountains of cash that can be returned to shareholders. Last year, free cash flow grew to $672 million, about three times what it was a decade prior. This financial engine protects returns when growth stalls. The company has steadily increased its dividends every year while plowing cash into share buybacks.

0: In other words, even a same-store sales growth stays stuck in low gear. Buybacks mean that earnings per share can keep growing at a mid-single-digit rate. So what becomes of Domino's once the industry settles into a new normal? The recent market sell-off pushed the stock up to about 14x forward earnings, a valuation not seen since the years after the 2008-2009 financial crisis. Franchise peers like Yum Brands and McDonald's trade around 20. For patient investors to come in at this lower multiple, Domino's doesn't need to be a high-growth darling again. It just needs to reset expectations and continue to be a reliable earnings component. American tastes are evolving, and the pie available to Big Pizza is shrinking, but Domino's can still prosper with its share. George.
1: Speaking of food, yes. Darden records higher sales but warns of slower growth. This is written by Connor Hart. Darden Restaurants reported higher profit and sales in its fiscal fourth quarter, once again led by Longhorn Steakhouse brand, though the company expects growth to slow over the coming year. The quarterly readout came as Darden's board on Thursday authorized a $1.5 million share repurchase program. The new program doesn't have an expiration date and replaces the company's previously existing buyback plan. For its 3 months and ended May 31st, Darden posted net earnings of $404.9 million, or $3.51 a share, compared with $303 million, or $258 a share, a year earlier. Stripping out one-time items, earnings came in at $3.66 a share. Analysts polled at FactSet had expected adjusted earnings of $3.63 a share. Quarterly sales climbed 14% to $3.72 billion, just below Wall Street's models for $3.73 billion. The company attributed the increase in part to additional sales from an extra week of operations, as well as the benefit of new restaurant openings. Same restaurant sales rose 4.6% ahead of analyst views for a 4.2% increase. Growth was led by a 9.5% jump in comparable sales across its Longhorn Steakhouse brand, while same restaurant sales across its Olive Garden banner ticked up 2.4%. Looking ahead, Darden guided for earnings from continuing operations of $11.10 to $11.35 a share on sales of $13.6 billion to $13.75 billion in its fiscal 2027. Same restaurant sales are projected to climb 2.5% to 3.5% over the coming year, in line with analyst views for a 2.9% increase, but below the 4.5% gain the company logged last year. Steve.
0: And from the opinion pages of today's Wall Street Journal, the House sides with unions over workers. Article by F. Vincent Vernuccio. Should Republicans listen to union leaders or members? The House passed the Faster Labor Contracts Act, one of the organized labor's top priorities, on June 9th. On June 18th, one of America's largest union locals showed how the bill would undermine workers' rights. The Faster Labor Contracts Act passed the House after seven Republicans joined Democrats to force a vote on the bill. 20 Republicans then voted to pass the legislation. The bill would dramatically accelerate the timeline between a unionization election in the implementation of a first contract. That speed, however, comes at the cost of workers' rights. If a union and an employer can't agree on a contract within 120 days, the federal government would refer the matter to an arbitration panel, which would impose a contract. Workers who deserve to decide whether a contract meets their needs wouldn't get to vote on it. The recent experience of 1199 SEIU United Healthcare Workers East shows what workers would lose if the bill became law. This union local represents 450,000 healthcare workers, and like many unions, its own employees are unionized. Their union, the Washington Baltimore News Guild, has spent nearly 2 years negotiating their first contract. On June 18th, 92% of unionized staff voted down the contract offered by management. When the staff at 1199 SEIU need approximately 700 days of contract negotiations, if not longer, it means other newly unionized workers shouldn't be tethered to some arbitrarily shot deadline. Why should current union members get the chance to vote down a contract while newly unionized workers under the Faster Labor Contracts Act are forced into a contract without a vote? Newly unionized workers deserve time, not a 120-day cutoff. They have never dealt with the process, which can be complicated, and reaching the right deal requires deliberation. Most of all, no worker should be forced by the federal government into a union contract. Last year, I participated in a Senate hearing in which a union shop steward was asked about government-appointed arbitrators unilaterally imposing contracts. He said that would be removing the democracy from the workplace. He said such democracy is the whole point of the union because it gives workers a say. The shop steward's own union was in the process of voting down several contract proposals, further emphasizing the importance of letting workers vote. The Faster Labor Contracts Act is now in the Senate's hands, sponsored by Republican Josh Hawley of Missouri and co-sponsored by two more Republicans, Senator Bernie Moreno of Ohio and Roger Marshall of Kansas, willing to join forces with the Democrats. Whether they will have enough votes to overcome a filibuster is unclear. Regardless, Republicans should stop listening to the union leaders who want this bill and start listening to the union members who understand how dangerous it is. George.
1: Germany's Merck to buy Bio-Techne for $11 billion. Deal is company's biggest in more than a decade, just weeks into new CEO's job, joined by Adria Kalatayad and Peter Loftus. Germany's Merck said it struck a deal to buy U.S. life sciences tools supplier Bio-Techne for $11.3 billion in an early move under its new chief executive to bulk up its lab tools business. The proposed acquisition represents Merck's biggest deal since its $17 billion buyout of Sigma Aldrich more than a decade ago and comes weeks after the appointment of Kai Beckmann as CEO. Beckmann recently signaled acquisitions would be a key growth driver across the group, which has operations spanning pharmaceuticals, life sciences equipment, and materials for semiconductors and electronic devices. The company veteran succeeded Belén Garijo, who left to become CEO of French drug maker Sanofi. Suppliers of life sciences tools are positioning themselves to tap into pharma companies' stepped-up investments in research and development. Biotech companies have also seen a recent influx of funding after struggling to raise money when central banks raised interest rates after the COVID-19 pandemic. Rival life science companies Thermo Fisher Scientific and Danaher also made multi-billion dollar acquisitions over the past year. The family-owned German Merck, which is separate from the U.S.-based Merck & Company, has had flat sales growth the past few years. Its share price is down more than 30% since 2022. Bio-Techne would bolster its life sciences division, which sells lab tools, proteins, and other materials to academic institutions, diagnostics labs, and drug makers. Minneapolis-based Bio-Techne brings to Merck a portfolio of disposable lab supplies, instruments, and services while strengthening its research, development, and manufacturing capabilities, the German company said Thursday. Shares of Bio-Techne jumped 20% to $70.70 in Thursday's trading. Merck shares rose nearly 5% in Europe. Merck offered $73 a share in cash to buy Bio-Techne, giving it an enterprise value of about $11.3 billion, the German group said. The price represents a 24% premium to Bio-Techne's closing price on Wednesday, but it is only slightly higher than Bio-Techne's 52-week high set in January. The deal also includes Merck acquiring Bio-Techne's 19.9% ownership stake in Wilson Wolf, a maker of cell culture devices, with an option to acquire the rest at a later date, which Merck says it plans to exercise. The acquisition, subject to regulatory authorizations and approval by Bio-Techne shareholders, will be funded through a combination of existing cash and new debt, Merck said. Steve.
0: Volkswagen to sell stake in unit. Article by Stephen Wilmot and Ben Dumet. Volkswagen agreed to sell a majority stake in its heavy engine division, a step in its campaign to reorder an unwieldy automotive empire that is coming under mounting pressure from China. The world's second largest automaker said late Wednesday that it would sell 51% of its Everlens business to U.S. private equity firm Bain Capital for the equivalent of about $8.4 billion. with more than 16,000 employees. Everlance makes big engines used to operate ships and power plants. It also develops large-scale heat pumps that can help cities and industrial facilities to decarbonize their heat supply. Previously known as Man Energy Solutions, the business first came under Volkswagen's control in 2011 as part of a deal to buy a truck maker. The sale comes as Volkswagen stock trades close to 16-year lows amid increasing alarm among investors that the intense Chinese competition that has sapped the German company's profit in China is now coming to its European heartlands. After a strong 2025, Volkswagen has lost ground in Europe this year, while Chinese brands such as BYD, Chery, and Leap Motor have made rapid gains. Tesla sales have also rebounded. Together, Chinese automakers in April achieved a European market share of 10% for the first time, according to data provider Schmidt Automotive Research, bigger than the Korean brands and almost as large as the Japanese. Never has the risk situation been so high, and it is still climbing, Chief Executive Officer Oliver Blum said at the company's annual general meeting last week. Volkswagen was for decades the best-selling car brand in China, but lost its position as market leader to local newcomer BYD in 2023. Volkswagen has since invested billions of dollars in a plan to develop products locally. The German company for years has been trying to tidy its sprawling portfolio of businesses and brands after a long period of empire building under former boss Ferdinand Piëch, ended in the 2015 diesel scandal. Volkswagen has also discussed finding outside investors for its battery business, PowerCo, and selling down its roughly 88% stake in truck maker Traton. Volkswagen's first sold shares in Traton in a 2019 initial public offering. We have so many layers. We have a lot of entities, and we need to reduce that complexity in order to achieve the cost savings that we need to achieve in order to be competitive, Chief Financial Officer Arno Antlitz said on an April earnings call. George.
1: Thanks, Steve. EasyJet gives Castle Lake more access. It's written by Adam Whitaker. UK budget airline EasyJet said it would give U.S. investment firm Castle Lake access to limited commercial data to obtain a higher takeover offer after rejecting a sweetened bid of £4.9 billion or $6.49 billion. Company said Thursday that its board considers Castle Lake's fourth and latest proposal as still undervaluing EasyJet, but that accepting the demand to access some commercial information might produce a more attractive proposal. As a result, EasyJet sought to give Castle Lake more time to come up with a higher offer, and UK regulators granted its request to extend the bid deadline to July 5, it said. Castle Lake said it welcomes EasyJet's constructive engagement. The move marks a shift in EasyJet's stance toward Castle Lake. EasyJet previously described Castle Lake's approach as opportunistic given the conflict in the Middle East and has been weighing on its shares. Castle Lake, which has about $37 billion in assets and owns an aircraft leasing business, has courted EasyJet with a series of takeover bids. All its approaches have been rebuffed so far. Castle Lake enlisted former EasyJet executive Peter Ballou and Mark Breen, another airline industry veteran, as well as Brookfield Asset Management as partners for its latest proposal, which values EasyJet at 650 pence a share in cash, up from a prior proposal of 625 pence a share and representing a premium of about 65% to EasyJet's last closing price before the U.S. firm first disclosed it was considering a bid. Thanks so much for listening. Join us again next week for more editions of the Wall Street Journal. Have a great weekend.

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1: Hello, this is Jean at the Talking Information Center reading the Washington Post for Friday, June 26, 2026. In Venezuela, rescuers race to save hundreds trapped in earthquake rubble. By Helene Carpio and Samantha Schmidt. La Guaira, Venezuela. Dust covered every inch of Jonathan Garcia's body, coating his eyelashes. He spent hours digging through the ruins of what was once his family's apartment building. He dove into a small hole in the mound of broken concrete and shouted the names of his wife and daughters. One at a time, the daughters replied, crying out that they could hardly breathe. But he couldn't hear his wife's voice. She was one of at least 235 people killed in the two devastating earthquakes that rocked Venezuela around dinner time Wednesday, the strongest to shake this South American nation in decades. At least 4,300 people were injured, and many more were still missing, authorities said, as first responders and volunteers searched for survivors. At least 250 buildings have collapsed, and more than 200 people remain trapped in the rubble, according to Jorge Rodriguez, president of the country's National Assembly, and Venezuelans were in a race against time to rescue them. Aftershocks continue to rock the country. The coastal state of La Guaira, home to the country's main international airport, is once again the epicenter of a catastrophe. In 1999, tens of thousands of people were killed and many more vanished when heavy rains caused flooding and landslides in the state north of Caracas. The magnitude 7.5 and magnitude 7.2 tremors on Wednesday night shook dozens of buildings in La Guaira to the ground. Neighbors rushed to help survivors out of the rubble, but in many parts of the state, heavy machinery was scarce, leaving volunteers to rely on whatever tools they could find to carve through concrete. In a cash-strapped country with decaying infrastructure, just a few years removed from one of the world's worst economic crises, the government's capacity to respond to the disaster is limited. The quakes come months after President Donald Trump ordered the capture of President Nicolas Maduro and declared that he would now run the country. The State Department said Thursday that it was mobilizing $150 million in aid through partners, including the UN Humanitarian Agency. Search and rescue teams from Fairfax, Virginia, and Los Angeles were deployed, Secretary of State Marco Rubio said, and more were coming. The Defense Department planned to help with transportation and logistics. Rescue teams from across the country and around the world were rushing to the most devastated areas, Interim President Delcy Rodriguez said. She said she had asked private companies to provide heavy machinery. Government responders didn't arrive to help Garcia and his neighbors dig through the debris until 9 a.m. Thursday. Neighbors and volunteers helped him find his daughters, ages 16 and 22, and get them to Jose Maria Vargas Hospital, La Guaira's main health care facility. Emergency room patients had overflowed the building. At least 70 people lay with varying injuries on thin mattresses on the ground outside the hospital entrance. Some held their own IV drips. Blood smeared the ground. A pickup truck pulled up, carrying bodies covered in plastic. A woman's foot dangled from the side, nail polish visible on her toes. People searching desperately for relatives passed sheets of paper handwritten with the names of the missing. Nearby, volunteers dug through the wreckage of a five-story building. "There's a person," one man shouted. A woman pleaded that it was her relative. "Is she alive?" another person shouted. She was not. Marbeles Guaycara's 75-year-old mother lived on the top floor of the building with her sister and two nephews. Guaycara, 51, hadn't made it here Wednesday night. She was busy helping rescue her 29-year-old daughter from a building in the Catia La Mar neighborhood. She sobbed. She struggled to speak. "I just want to find my family," she said. Elsewhere, men on motorcycles drove by, shouted, "Who needs water?" and tossed bottles. The body of a man could be seen crushed between slabs of concrete. A young woman pulled up to the home, brought her hands to her face, fell to the ground and wailed. Venezuelans across the country and abroad took to crowdsourced websites and social media to search for missing family members. One website listed more than 42,000 people with photos and descriptions. The United States was among several countries to offer help. Given the severe damage at the main international airport, one of its runways was cracked. "We'll have to rely on the Department of War to deploy assets there," Rubio said, referring to the Defense Department. Among the resources expected to be deployed was the USS Fort Lauderdale, already at sea in the region with sailors, marines, and aircraft aboard, according to an official familiar with the matter who spoke on the condition of anonymity to discuss sensitive details. The amphibious warship would give U.S. troops a logistics hub from which to launch helicopters and send in relief materials. The State Department has requested military aircraft to deliver supplies and relief workers, troops to perform airfield management, and public affairs support to document the work, two officials said. The coordination includes officials already deployed to Panama on other assignments. Family members waited outside collapsed buildings early Thursday, while first responders and volunteers labored. In the hard-hit Altamira neighborhood of Caracas, Jose Murillo, 61, had waited through the night to find his older brother. His niece and nephew were receiving treatment at a nearby hospital. A rescue team searched the rubble, but the electric generator wasn't working, and they lacked basic tools such as hammers. Murillo waited and prayed. "Too much time has passed," he said after midnight. "It's already been many hours." Rescue workers eventually found his brother and sister-in-law. They had been crushed by a concrete slab, Murillo said. The rescue team had not yet been able to move the slab. A woman was trapped below them, calling out for help. As of 10 a.m., she was still stuck in the rubble. White House RFK Jr. tried to push third-party candidates out of tight House races. By Dan Diamond and Isaac Arnsdorf. Health Secretary Robert F. Kennedy Jr. urged a Libertarian congressional candidate in Iowa to drop out of a competitive House race to help Republicans keep control of Congress, according to an audio recording of the conversation obtained by the Washington Post. During the call, Kennedy said he was acting as a liaison with the White House, argued that a Democratic takeover of the House would undermine President Donald Trump's agenda, and suggested that he could help the candidate if he left the race. He also suggested that the candidate could make an agreement that would accomplish more than a symbolic run for office. "I can't go into specifics because there's legal prohibitions about that," Kennedy told Rick Stewart, a Libertarian candidate running in Iowa's 2nd Congressional District, in a June 11 call. "If it's something that you want to talk about, you know, you and I can talk about specifics." Kennedy's phone call was at least his second to an Iowa congressional candidate this month, according to Libertarian politicians in the state. Trump political advisor James Blair asked Kennedy to call the Libertarian candidates because Blair heard they respected him, according to two people who spoke on the condition of anonymity to describe private conversations. Blair, who recently took a leave from the White House to help coordinate Republicans' midterm political strategy, did not tell Kennedy to offer the candidates anything in exchange for withdrawing, one of the people said. Government ethics experts said Kennedy's apparent intervention in the Iowa races was unethical and potentially illegal, depending on whether he promised candidates specific favors and whether he made the calls in his capacity as a cabinet official, among other factors. Danielle Caputo, a lawyer with the Campaign Legal Center, a nonpartisan voters' rights group, said Kennedy should not have gotten involved in the congressional races, even if it may be difficult to prove that his actions violated federal laws, such as the Hatch Act, which is intended to prevent federal officials from interfering in elections. The public should have the opportunity to make a decision on who they want to represent them, and government officials should not be tipping the scales behind the scenes in favor of a specific candidate by getting other candidates to drop out, Caputo said. At the end of the day, it's the voter and the public who generally lose in that situation. Stewart, a 74-year-old who has previously run as a Libertarian in other Iowa races, said in an interview that he interpreted Kennedy's roughly 12-minute call as an attempt at quid pro quo. No specific offer was made, but the message was clear, he said. He was very careful about the words that he used, but the whole implication is, you help us, we'll help you, Stewart said. They want me to get out because I might pick up 2 or 3%, and if I pick up 2 or 3%, they think it'll come out of the Republican pocket. Stewart said he has no plan to exit the race. Reached by phone Thursday, Kennedy declined to comment and referred questions to a spokesperson who did not immediately respond. The call was recorded by Stewart and shared with the Post. Iowa's 2nd Congressional District is one of the battleground districts that could swing control of the House in November's election. The Cook Political Report, which provides nonpartisan election analysis, rates the district as leaning Republican. The White House has increasingly focused on the midterms, aware that Democrats are eager to open investigations of Trump and his policies if they reclaim a chamber of Congress, which comes with the power to subpoena federal officials. Democrats on the House Oversight Committee this week signaled their plan to investigate Kennedy's changes to vaccine policies, moves to unwind public health programs, and other controversial moves if they take back the majority. In his call with Stewart, Kennedy appeared to allude to this possibility. I don't want to be fighting subpoenas for the next 2 years instead of improving America's health, Kennedy told the congressional candidate. For me, you know, there's an immediate pragmatic reason for this phone call. Republican advisors have said the party must defend some normally safe congressional seats amid the president's low poll numbers, rising costs for Americans, and the unpopular war with Iran. Trump and his deputies have warned that if Democrats flip one or both chambers of Congress, it will pose an existential threat, not just to the president's policies, but to the nation. We've got to do great in the midterms, Trump said at a Rose Garden event last month, and if we don't, they will do everything they can to destroy our country. Kennedy's outreach to Stewart followed a June 8 call with Marco Battaglia, the Libertarian candidate in Iowa's 3rd Congressional District, in which Kennedy also warned that the House could flip for Democrats if Battaglia stayed in the race, Battaglia said. The call was not recorded, he said. The Cook Political Report rates the 3rd District contest as a toss-up. Kennedy leaned on me slightly to drop out, Battaglia said, adding that he thought about it before declining. I don't think your father and uncle would want me to drop out of the race, he said he told the health secretary, invoking Kennedy's father, former Attorney General Robert F. Kennedy, and former President John F. Kennedy, his uncle. Battaglia provided screenshots of phone calls with a phone number that has been used by Kennedy. Politico and the Des Moines Register previously reported Kennedy's conversation with Battaglia. Past cabinet secretaries have been reprimanded for appearing to wield their influence over electoral battles. Then-Health Secretary Xavier Becerra was reprimanded in 2023 when the Office of Special Counsel, which administers the Hatch Act, found that he had violated the law in advocating at a Congressional Hispanic Caucus Institute event for the election of Senator Alex Padilla, Democrat of California. The Hatch Act prohibits federal employees from using their official authority or influence to affect the outcome of an election, then Special Counsel Henry J. Koerner said at the time. The Hatch Act bars federal officials from interfering in or affecting an election. Some past officials who have become involved in elections have defended their conduct by saying they were acting in their personal capacities. The Hatch Act doesn't strictly prohibit federal officials from endorsing candidates so long as they're not on official duty or using official resources to do it, said Stanley Brand, a lawyer and distinguished fellow in law and government at Penn State's law school. There are no criminal sanctions associated with Hatch Act violations, and it usually rests with the president on whether to mete out any discipline, Brand added. He said it is possible that Kennedy may have violated other protections, such as a criminal statute that bars government employees from using their authority to interfere with federal elections, and a criminal statute that bars promises of employment or other benefits in exchange for political activity. The White House and the Department of Health and Human Services did not respond to questions about whether Kennedy's calls were cleared by administration lawyers, whether he was asked to make them by White House officials, and how many calls he has made to candidates. Iowa has emerged as a potential bellwether state ahead of November's elections, with election analysts viewing the office of the governor, as well as Senate and House seats, as potential pickups for Democrats. Trump has won the state in each of his three campaigns for president, but he is not on this year's ballot. Representative Randy Feenstra, Republican of Iowa, a Trump-backed candidate for governor, lost his primary earlier this month. Meanwhile, Rob Sand, a Democrat and Iowa's state auditor who is running for governor, is seen as a candidate who could help boost the chances of down-ballot Democrats this year. In 2018 and 2006, Democrats' gains in Iowa were key to their success, said Amy Walter, editor-in-chief of the Cook Political Report, referencing two past election cycles when Democrats flipped control of the House during a Republican president's term in office. Libertarians, meanwhile, have made inroads in Iowa in recent years, campaigning on messages such as marijuana decriminalization, marriage equality, and criminal justice reform. Gary Johnson, the party's presidential candidate in 2016, won nearly 4% of the vote in Iowa that year, elevating the Libertarian Party to official political party status in the state. The Libertarian Party gives a voice to voters who don't see themselves reflected in either major party and serves as a check on a political system that too often assumes Americans only have two choices, said Stephanie Berlin, chair of the Libertarian Party in Iowa. Kennedy's outreach to the Libertarian candidates follows his complicated dealings with the Libertarian Party, including during his 2024 presidential campaign, when he initially ran as a Democrat before becoming an independent and seeking the Libertarian nomination, which he did not receive. Kennedy, in August 2024, then endorsed Trump, who later rewarded him by picking Kennedy to lead the Department of Health and Human Services. Some libertarians have said Kennedy's alliance with Trump betrayed their party's principles. On his June 11 call with Stewart, Kennedy said that White House officials were tracking the Iowa 2nd District race and were particularly worried about losing control of the House, Stewart said in an interview, referring to a portion of the call that was unrecorded. Both Stewart and Battaglia told the Post that Kennedy's calls to them were preceded by unexpected outreach from their Republican counterparts in their respective congressional races. Stewart said that Joe Mitchell, the Republican nominee in Iowa's 2nd District, first asked to meet with him, and they had a lengthy conversation. "He did the same thing. He wanted me to pull out because he's afraid I'll take votes away from him," Stewart said. A spokesperson for Mitchell said the GOP candidate would love to have the support of anyone who would help him defeat the Democrat in the race. "That includes Rick Stewart and any liberty-minded individual," Drew Johns, Mitchell's campaign manager, said in a statement. Mitchell and his campaign did not immediately respond to questions about whether his outreach to Stewart was coordinated with the White House. Speaking to Kennedy a few days later, Stewart told the health secretary that he was skeptical that a Republican would solve the problems facing his congressional district. Kennedy responded by comparing Stewart's situation to his own decision in 2024 when he struck a deal to support Trump. The question for you is not whether a Republican is going to solve any of the problems that you're dealing with, that you're concerned about, Kennedy said, or whether you may be able to solve more problems in a different position than going in and winning 3 or 4% of an election. Stewart, a longtime businessman and former law enforcement officer, who won more than 2% of the vote when he ran for Senate in 2020 and Iowa governor in 2022, told the Post that he was not swayed by Kennedy's pitch. "I'm not planning on leaving the race," Stewart said. "I'm certainly not pulling out to help my Republican opponent." He said there was only one offer that might have worked, being chosen as head of the White House Office of National Drug Control Policy, a post known as the nation's drug czar. Stewart said that if he was named to the post, which is currently filled by a Trump appointee, he would declare an end to the federal war on drugs and work to dismantle federal prosecution of personal drug use. "If they offered me that drug czar position in writing and couldn't fire me for 2 years, I'd be tempted," said Stewart. Why the South is the only U.S. region growing across every age group. By Brady Dennis and Chris Hacker. The young, the old, the middle-aged, they all keep flocking south. Across every age group, the southeastern United States grew faster than any other region between April 1, 2020 and July 1, 2025, according to new data released Thursday by the Census Bureau. Population in the South grew by 6%, nearly double the nation overall, during that period. It was only the only swath of the country to experience growth across all age groups, from children to retirees. The South stands out because it is seeing population gains in age groups that in other regions saw little change or are declining. Lauren Bowers, chief of the Census Bureau's Population Estimates Branch, said in a statement announcing the new data. The South, which the Bureau defines as a region that stretches from Texas to the Mid-Atlantic, added roughly 7.6 million people between 2020 and 2025, more than the rest of the country combined. Over time, that shift could have significant, tangible implications. Census numbers help determine how the federal government allocates billions in funding to states and municipalities, as well as how leaders draw up legislative districts and how much representation each state gets in Congress. It influences where officials build schools and where businesses choose to open supermarkets or other new developments. What is driving the recent growth in the South? One major contributor, according to the census figures, the population boom in outlying counties, or those that sit adjacent to major metro areas and often are home to feverish development and armies of commuters. Many counties across the country have grappled with declining population growth, but the South as a whole has bucked that trend. Many of the fastest-growing counties in recent years have been in states such as Florida, Georgia, South Carolina, North Carolina, and Virginia. Of 1,422 southern counties, the fastest-growing, according to the census figures, is Kaufman County, Texas, a Dallas-area suburb that ballooned more than 42%, adding about 62,000 residents over the recent five-year period. Of the other counties in the top 10 for growth, three are in Texas, another three are in Georgia, and several others are scattered across the Carolinas and Florida. Metro counties in the South grow by nearly 7% in recent years. Metro counties in the South grew by nearly 7% in recent years, according to census data, but counties situated just outside urban centers grew even more rapidly. These outlying counties grew the fastest across all age groups and often by a large margin, Bowers said. One eye-opening aspect to Thursday's findings is that the draw of the South appears to cut across all ages, something not true anywhere else in the nation. The South saw significant growth among older residents, as the region's 65 and up crowd jumped more than 17% in just 5 years, amounting to about 3.7 million more seniors. At the same time, the South was the only region where the number of people under 18 rose between 2020 and 2025. Its growth of just over 1%, or about 304,000 more children, stands in sharp contrast to declining numbers of young people in the Midwest, Northeast, and West. People typically move for jobs and family, said Mike Klein, the state demographer for North Carolina, where industries such as banking, technology, and pharmaceutical manufacturing have attracted younger workers in recent years. That sort of growth already was happening before 2020, Klein said, but the COVID-19 pandemic accelerated migration to North Carolina and other parts of the South. In fact, said William Fry, a demographer at the Brookings Institution, the growth across the South is not uniform, and the surge in population between 2020 and 2025 was significantly influenced by life during the peak of the COVID era. Some of these southern areas did a lot better in the first couple years of the pandemic than more recently, Fry said, adding that states such as Florida were exceptionally big magnets during the first years of the pandemic. The South also historically has been a draw not only for people from other regions, but also immigrants, whether from Mexico and Central America or places such as India and China, who also come seeking jobs. But that trend also remains uncertain in the near term. Fry has written about recent declines in immigration since President Donald Trump returned to office for a second term, and how stricter policies are having a profound impact on population growth. As immigration continues to decline, he has written, many states could face smaller population gains or even losses as time goes on. Immigration is a big question mark the way things are going politically, Fry said. Still, the rising population the South has logged makes it an outlier compared to much of the rest of the country. Earlier this year, the Census Bureau reported that population growth slowed in a majority of the nation's 3,143 counties between July 1, 2024 and July 1, 2025. Even among the 2,066 counties that grew between 2023 and 2024, nearly 8 in 10 saw their growth slow or reverse direction in 2025. In addition, many counties already experiencing a decline in population saw those losses accelerate. Meanwhile, 310 of the 387 U.S. metro areas had slower growth between 2024 and 2025 than during the prior year. Those shifts, census officials said, were due largely to lower levels of net international migration. Despite the population gain of recent years across the South, even it cannot escape another reality that is unfolding across America. The country is aging, Fry said. Baby boomers are growing old. U.S. fertility rates have been on the decline for the better part of two decades. In parts of the country, including in many corners of the South, deaths outnumber births. All states in all regions are faced with the same issue, a slowing rate of growth, Klein said. Once you reach a natural decrease, the only way you can increase is to have more people moving into the state and offsetting that. Trump's latest declaration of an emergency leaves GOP allies scrambling again. By Cleve R. Woodson, Jr., Theodoric Meyer, Mariana Alfaro, and Gerald Dillard. House Speaker Mike Johnson, Republican of Louisiana, staged a rush visit to the White House Thursday afternoon to try to unsnarl the knot created when President Donald Trump abruptly canceled a signing ceremony for a bipartisan affordable housing bill. Trump said Wednesday that senators should first focus on passing the Save America Act, a voting measure he cast as necessary to confront a national emergency. His intervention created legislative chaos over the next 24 hours. Senate leaders declared a recess and sent members home. On the other side of the Capitol, a Trump ally effectively shut down the House to demand that the Senate act. By day's end, Johnson claimed a victory of sorts, saying Congress would formally send the housing bill to the White House, preserving a path for Republicans to claim an election year win on affordability, even if the president refuses to endorse it. "We've got to be able to move forward on legislation and continue the America First agenda, and so we're happy to do that," Johnson told reporters after his White House visit. "This is the process in an era with small margins, but we'll get the job done." For many GOP lawmakers, the episode was the latest example of an increasingly familiar frustration. Trump uses his bully pulpit to upend the plans of congressional Republicans who are trying to advance his agenda while also protecting their own political interests. And he frequently does so under the guise of something he deems an emergency. Congress is very focused on the upcoming midterms. Trump is very focused on his legacy, said Alex Conant, a Republican political strategist. For Trump, who feels like the 2020 election was stolen and is laying the groundwork for the argument that the 2026 midterms are stolen, he thinks the Save America Act is the most important legislation Congress can pass. A senior White House official, speaking on the condition of anonymity to discuss internal deliberations, said Trump concluded Wednesday morning that the housing bill gave him leverage to pressure the Senate on the Save America Act. Trump also raised the issue in remarks to Senate Republicans later that day. How Trump described the issue offered the latest example of his expansive use of emergency framing. Trump has repeatedly described a conveyor belt of political, economic, and policy disputes as emergencies, using the language of crisis, not only for immediate threats, but also for priorities he argues require urgent action. In his second term, Trump has steadily expanded his emergency framing from traditional areas of presidential crisis management into ordinary policy disputes. Some of Trump's emergencies come through formal declarations. Others are rhetorical instruments. Both serve the same political function, collapsing the distinction between a policy preference and a national crisis. Since 2025, Trump has invoked emergencies over the southern border, cartels, fentanyl, energy production, global trade deficits, and crime in D.C. He's also previously said both issues at stake in the current fracas, housing and elections, constituted national emergencies. In a statement to the Washington Post, White House spokeswoman Abigail Jackson said there is nothing more urgent than safeguarding elections, and that Trump would continue fighting relentlessly for the Save America Act. "Misguided critics are wrong. This isn't a matter of policy preference, it's a fact," Jackson said. "The American people overwhelmingly agree with the policies President Trump is promoting related to voter ID and proof of citizenship." Speaking from the Oval Office on Wednesday, Trump spoke of election fraud in alarmist terms, repeating unfounded claims about rigged elections that he said were corrosive to American democracy. He refused to budge on the housing bill until there was movement on the Save America Act. "There's no compromise," Trump said. "It's voter ID, it's proof of citizenship, and it's also the mail-in ballots. We have a lot of rigged elections." Trump's move threatened to undercut Republicans facing midterm headwinds, largely from the economic impact of his own agenda. A year of high and often changing tariffs has unsettled the global economy and raised prices. Trump's decision to attack Iran on February 28 destabilized the Strait of Hormuz, a choke point for roughly 20% of the world's oil supply, adding pressure to energy markets. The housing bill was supposed to offer Republicans a counterpoint, a clear, campaign-ready example of action on affordability at a time when voters remain frustrated by high prices. The president's move to stall and perhaps kill the bill bewildered some Republicans. "It makes no sense," Senator Susan Collins, Republican of Maine, told reporters Wednesday. "This bill has very strong bipartisan support in both the House and the Senate. The primary author is a Republican senator, and it addresses an issue that affects many American families who find the cost of housing to be a tremendous burden." The bill aims to address the nation's housing affordability crisis by cutting red tape for home construction, modernizing federal housing programs, expanding financing options, and limiting large institutional investors' ability to buy up single-family homes. It's a package lawmakers in both parties have described as the most significant federal housing legislation in decades. Politically, the measure strengthens incumbents' positions as they return to their districts and have conversations with voters about rising prices, Conant said. "Affordability is going to be the number one issue in this election. Republicans and Democrats are going to be running ads on what they did on affordability," Conant said. "This bill was passed because Republicans and Democrats alike want to point to what they're doing to address housing costs, and if he vetoes it, Democrats are going to run attack ads pointing out that he vetoed it." Trump's action was the second abrupt about-face from the White House in as many weeks. Last week, Trump reversed course on his nominee to be Director of National Intelligence, Jay Clayton. The Senate Intelligence Committee was hours away from questioning Clayton when Trump announced on Truth Social that the hearing would be delayed unless senators first confirmed Jamie McDonald, Clayton's would-be replacement as U.S. Attorney for the Southern District of New York. The move left Senate Republicans caught between accommodating Trump's last-minute demand and defending a confirmation process they had already set in motion. Trump also threatened to withhold reauthorization of a surveillance tool that national security officials say is a critical anti-terrorism measure unless the Senate passed the Save America Act. As it stands, Trump's agenda remains stalled on Capitol Hill, 4 months ahead of the midterm elections, when Republicans could lose control of one or both chambers. Democrats have refused to reauthorize the surveillance law, which expired this month, as long as Bill Pulte remains acting director of national intelligence. Pulte has no national security experience, and Democrats say he has abused his role as director of the Federal Housing Finance Agency by accusing several long-standing Trump opponents of mortgage fraud. On Thursday, Representative Ana Paulina Luna, Republican of Florida, and a group of GOP hardliners effectively shut down most work on the House floor to protest Senate inaction on the Save America Act. They threatened to block procedural votes required for debate on pending legislation in the House, where Republicans hold a razor-thin majority. Luna said the Save America Act needs to be considered on the floor before she ends her boycott, arguing the bill should be attached to another legislative priority, even as Trump admonished legislators to not get bogged down in debates over rules. "This has to go on a must-pass piece of legislation as a vehicle," Luna told reporters Thursday. Senate Majority Leader John Thune has stated that the votes aren't there, she added, or they're avoiding actually forcing their senators to vote on it because they know that it's bad optics for their elections. Also stalled for now is Trump's request for $88 billion in additional money for the Pentagon to help pay for the Iran war. That bill needs the support of at least 7 Democrats to pass the Senate, and Democrats oppose it. Senator Chris Coons, Delaware, the top Democrat on the Appropriations Defense Subcommittee, said Trump had not justified the war in Iran and faulted the bill for not including aid for Ukraine. He also criticized the Pentagon for pursuing vanity projects and not developing clear plans to spend the money it already has. "This bill accomplishes few of those goals, and if brought to the floor, my Democratic colleagues and I would oppose it," he said in a statement. Thune said the Senate will try to make progress on its unfinished business when senators return from their 2-week recess July 13. The chamber could also take up a farm bill, a cryptocurrency bill, and legislation to regulate college sports, he said. There's a number of things, but it's all going to be a function of what can we get 60 votes for, Thune told reporters Wednesday night

the way for the Trump administration to resume a policy that allows federal agents posted at the border to turn back asylum seekers before they enter the country. The case hinged on how to interpret immigration laws that say any non-citizen who arrives in the U.S. must be allowed to apply for asylum. In ordinary speech, no one would say that a person arrives in a place, for example, a house, a city, or a country, before the person enters that place. Justice Samuel A. Alito Jr. wrote for the majority, composed of the court's conservative justices. In a dissent joined by the court's other liberal justices, Justice Sonia Sotomayor said the ramifications of the decision could be dire. "The consequences of today's decision are predictable. More people will die," she wrote. "More people will attempt to cross the border illegally, and some will make it while others will not." Sotomayor delivered her dissent from the bench, typically an indication that a justice is especially opposed to the majority's ruling. In an unusual reply from the bench, Alito, one of the court's most conservative members, said he was unaware that Sotomayor was going to deliver a dissent from the bench and indicated he would have included more in the reading of his opinion if he had known about it. Alito's statement could indicate possible discord or at least a lack of communication between the justices as the term winds down. The decision immediately preceded another high court ruling that could allow the government to deport hundreds of thousands of people starting this year. That case centers on the Trump administration's efforts to cancel temporary protected status, TPS, for Haitian and Syrian immigrants. The designation allows people from countries beset by war, natural disaster, and other emergencies to live and work in the U.S. Federal law stipulates that people may seek asylum if they fear persecution based on reasons including political opinion, race, and religion. The policy of blocking asylum seekers before they are processed at the border is known as metering. It expanded dramatically during President Donald Trump's first term. The effort led to confusion and even a humanitarian crisis, according to plaintiffs in the asylum case. Those who were turned away set up makeshift camps on the Mexico side of the border as they waited for an opportunity to apply for asylum. Some migrants attempted to cross into the U.S. illegally via the Rio Grande or the Sonoran Desert, the plaintiffs say. In 2021, a federal judge in California ruled in favor of 13 asylum seekers who had filed a class-action lawsuit alleging the policy was unlawful. U.S. District Judge Cynthia A. Bashant, who was appointed by President Barack Obama, found that officers must process asylum seekers who are attempting to enter the U.S., not just those who are physically inside its borders. The U.S. Court of Appeals for the Ninth Circuit upheld the ruling. As the case played out, President Joe Biden rescinded the policy. The Trump administration said in court filings that even though the policy is not currently in use, it is a critical tool to address surges of migrants at the border. Vivek Suri, an assistant solicitor general, said during oral arguments in March that the administration would seek to revive the policy when border conditions justify. During his second term, Trump has blocked asylum seekers through other means, by declaring that the U.S. was under invasion at the southern border. The administration is barring entry to asylum seekers for public safety, health, and economic reasons. "Until I issue a finding that the invasion at the southern border has ceased," Trump wrote in the proclamation. But in April, a three-judge panel on the U.S. Court of Appeals for the District of Columbia Circuit found the declaration unlawful. The decision effectively cleared the way for the U.S. to open its borders to asylum seekers. The Trump administration said it would appeal that decision, possibly to the Supreme Court. After a brain injury, he found purpose fixing bikes no one else would bother with. By Maggie Penman. Rob P. sits in his garage scrubbing a broken shifter on an old bicycle. It's his second hour scouring it, trying to free it from the gummed-up grease preventing it from changing gears.

0: The shifter would cost about $10 to replace, but that's not how Rob operates. If it takes him 10 hours to fix it, that is time well spent. Rob, who repairs virtually unfixable bicycles for free and gives them away in his community, is working to keep bikes out of landfills. But he's also working on something else, feeling useful again, and figuring out what his brain is capable of after a catastrophic accident. Rob was hit by a car in a crosswalk in 2017 and spent 3 months in hospitals. He suffered a traumatic brain injury that left him partially blind and with lingering paralysis on the left side of his body. He didn't remember some of his closest friends, his home, or his city. He remains cognitively and physically impaired. A few years into his recovery, he was struggling with depression and needed to figure out how to put meaning back into his days. "The way my mind works, I prefer to think, well, what can I do?" said Rob, 54. Before he was hit by a car, Rob was a computer programmer for 2 decades. He does not remember what he used to do in that job, but his brain retained the skills he picked up in his teens and early 20s when he worked in bike shops. He's degreasing and de-rusting and hand-scrubbing spokes, completely taking things apart, reviving them, and putting them back together, his wife Becky said. Rob believes he can offer something no one else can, repairing what a bike shop wouldn't bother with because the cost of fixes would far exceed the value of the bicycle. "I know what the bike shop knows," he said, "and my unreasonable amount of patience now is that I will be willing to manually work on this thing that no bike shop would do." If you look closely at the 2-wheelers he repairs, notes scribbled on blue tape are stuck to each seat. When he forgets whose bicycle he's fixing, he looks to see a name and a date scrawled on the tape. When he doesn't remember what the bike needs, there's a piece of tape that says flip fork or fender. His systems have helped him fix hundreds of bikes and figure out how to use what he calls his new brain in his post-accident life. When Rob woke up in a hospital in 2017 after being in a coma for a month, he remembers thinking, "I probably hurt myself doing a crazy sport I like." He had an active lifestyle, cycling, skiing, biking, and skateboarding. He had a major accident while skiing with friends in 2001, probably another brain injury, though it wasn't diagnosed at the time. He was shocked to learn that this time he was injured walking home from work. He didn't remember what had happened, where he was, or who the president was, but he recognized Becky. It took Rob nearly 4 years of rehab before he started to think about doing something beyond his recovery. He had always talked about starting a bike shop to offer free tune-ups to friends and neighbors, but never had the time. So Becky suggested he try it. He started small in 2021, fixing bikes for his niece and her classmates to help them raise money for their school. The work felt familiar, if slow, and he relished the sense of accomplishment. He wanted to try more. He turned to Seattle's Buy Nothing group, an online platform where people offer free stuff they don't need anymore. He found bikes rusting all over the city, a treasure trove of bent frames and broken chains that were like puzzles waiting for him to solve. He works meticulously, at a pace that wouldn't be acceptable in a commercial bicycle shop. When Rob is finished with a donated bike, he posts it on Buy Nothing and finds someone who needs it. Then he takes a picture of the new owner with the bike and sends it to the person who donated it. "I say, look how happy you made this person because you donated this bike," Rob said. "You're the hero." So many people have posted on Buy Nothing expressing gratitude to Rob that one of the platform's founders took note. Liesl Clark reached out to Rob and Becky and was so impressed she made a video about him. "You know Seattle, it rains a lot, and he describes how people will leave their bikes out all winter," Clark said. "And so by spring, there are a lot of rusty bikes, and that does not deter him. His eyes light up because he's like another bike." After years of hard work, support, and rehab, Rob can walk and talk, if more haltingly than before. And he can ride a bike again, as well as tune them up. His repair specialty is bikes from the late 1980s and early 90s, because those are what he learned on before and during college. Eric Speer, a physician and medical director of the brain injury program at Craig Hospital in Colorado, said fixing bikes involves procedural memory, which makes it less vulnerable to injury. I'd have no idea where the letters are on a keyboard, but as soon as I put my hands on the keyboard, I can type, Speer said. That's fixing a bicycle. Those things are deeply rooted in the brain. Speer, who worked with Rob for 2 months after his injury at an intensive rehabilitation program, said many patients with brain injuries are told that progress often stops after about a year of recovery. I hate it when people say that because I think it does more harm than good to what's possible, Speer said. He said the first thing he tries to tell patients is that they get to choose what their life is going forward. There may be challenges that you have to confront that you wouldn't have to confront if you didn't have an injury, Speer said, but there's so much more that you can accomplish. Rob and Becky say they feel lucky they have the mindset and resources to embrace this approach, something not everyone with a brain injury has access to. Myron Goldberg, a clinical neuropsychologist at the University of Washington Medical Center, said the emotional and psychological effects of brain injuries can be the most challenging part of recovery. Rob and Becky know this firsthand. What I see patients struggle with is that identity aspect of it, who I am and what is my role, said Goldberg, who worked with Rob after his injury. Some of his patients can't work, parent, or participate in their community the way they used to. They need to find a new role, or they may struggle to move forward. Janet Novinger, a survivor of traumatic brain injuries who runs a support group Rob attends, said Rob's journey fixing bikes could offer a roadmap. I think all of us who live with brain injury need to find what we're excellent at, she said. Rob said he never spent much time questioning why he was hit by a car or being angry about it. He focuses on what he can do now and allows himself to feel pride in what has become his life's work. I'm happy that I can still balance on a bicycle and go for a bike ride, Rob said. I'm happy that I can tune up bikes for people, so they'll be happy. Federal court blocks Trump's executive order limiting mail ballots, by Patrick Marley. A federal judge Thursday blocked key portions of an executive order from President Donald Trump that sought to limit who can receive mail ballots, delivering a setback to the president as he tries to rewrite voting rules in a difficult political environment. The ruling came a month after a different federal judge allowed Trump's executive order to stand. The latest ruling sidelines major provisions of the executive order despite the earlier ruling. In March, Trump signed the order, which directed the Department of Homeland Security to create lists of citizens and the U.S. Postal Service to compile lists of voters who are eligible to receive ballots by mail. States led by Democrats and others sued, saying the president doesn't have the power to restrict who can receive ballots. Judge Indira Talwani of the U.S. District Court for the District of Massachusetts agreed with Democratic State Attorneys General and blocked parts of the order. The Constitution gives states and Congress, not the president, authority to oversee elections, she noted. The states alone determine voter eligibility requirements subject only to the outer limits of the Constitution, wrote Talwani, who was appointed to the bench by President Barack Obama. The case is at an early stage and will continue, as will parallel litigation in federal court in Washington. Talwani's order prevents parts of the order from being implemented ahead of this fall's midterm elections. Trump is confident that his executive order will eventually be implemented, White House spokeswoman Abigail Jackson said. President Trump is committed to ensuring that Americans have full confidence in the administration of our elections, Jackson said in a statement. Trump has spent years railing against his 2020 re-election loss, and falsely alleging the election was stolen from him. He has blamed mail voting, a method he has used himself, and greatly exaggerated the frequency of voting by non-citizens. Independent reviews have found that voting by non-citizens happens infrequently. Trump's executive order directs the Postal Service to assemble lists of voters who can receive mail ballots and to refrain from sending mail ballots to people who do not appear on the lists. Trump's order also tells the Department of Homeland Security to compile lists of people who are 18 or older and confirmed to be United States citizens, and allow states to voluntarily provide lists of voters to the Postal Service. The order does not explain how the lists would be used together, but critics fear they would be riddled with errors and prevent eligible voters from getting ballots. Talwani agreed, finding that federal agencies lack the ability to create complete and accurate lists of the U.S. citizens residing in every state. The order is also being challenged by the Democratic National Committee and voting rights groups. The judge hearing that case gave the administration an early win in May when he allowed the order to stand. In that case, Judge Carl J. Nichols of the U.S. District Court for the District of Columbia declined to issue a preliminary injunction because the administration has not yet developed rules, compiled lists, or prevented anyone from receiving ballots. Nichols was appointed to the bench by Trump. Despite his ruling, much of the order is now partially blocked because of Talwani's decision. This year's order is the second one Trump has issued on elections during his second term. Last year, he signed an order aimed at changing the deadlines for returning mail ballots and requiring people to provide proof of citizenship to register to vote. Judges blocked those portions of the 2025 order. That concludes this Friday's reading of the Washington Post. This is Jean at the Talking Information Center, and it's been my pleasure to read for you.
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2: 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Published in Treasure Coast. Andrew Andy Brady. Andrew Andy Brady was one of those rare people who seemed woven into the fabric of Fort Pierce itself. To know Andy was to know a man who never met a stranger. He had a gift for making people feel welcome, whether they were lifelong residents, first-time visitors, veterans arriving at the Navy SEAL Museum, or friends gathering on North Beach to watch the waves roll in. His smile was easy, his stories were endless, and his love for the community he called home was unmistakable. For many years, Andy served as an ambassador for the National Navy UDT SEAL Museum, where he became one of the most familiar and beloved faces associated with the institution. He was passionate about the museum's mission, proud of the men whose stories it preserved, and dedicated to sharing that history with anyone willing to listen. Through his work, he touched countless lives and forged friendships that stretched far beyond Fort Pierce. He was a surfer at heart. He loved the ocean, the rhythm of the waves, and the special community that gathered along North Beach. Some of his happiest moments were spent among friends with sand on his feet, salt in the air, and a board nearby. The North Beach crowd wasn't just a group of friends to Andy, they were family. Andy loved Fort Pierce deeply. He knew its history, celebrated its people, and believed in its future. His place among the city's cherished characters was cemented when he was featured in Legendary Locals, a fitting recognition for someone who had become a legend in his own right. He leaves behind his wife, Linda Ergel Brady, sister-in-law, Kathy Ergel Pyle, niece, Kat Restrepo, and great-niece, Mia Ivanovich, along with countless friends whose lives were enriched by his kindness, humor, loyalty, and generosity of spirit. The measure of a life is not found in titles or accomplishments alone, but in the people who remember you when you're gone. By that measure, Andy lived an extraordinary life. His stories will continue to be told on North Beach, in the halls of the museum, and throughout the community he loved so much. Fort Pierce feels a little quieter without Andy Brady. But his legacy lives on in every friendship he made, every life he touched, and every person fortunate enough to call him a friend. Fair winds and following seas, Andy. We'll see you down the beach. In lieu of flowers, donations in Andrew's memory may be made to Best Friend Animal Sanctuary at www.bestfriends.org or the National Navy UDT Seal Museum, 3300 N Highway A1A, Fort Pierce, Florida, 34949. Services: a paddle out will be held on Saturday, June 20, 2026 at 10 a.m. at the Second Boardwalk on North Jetty, Fort Pierce. A memorial service will be held on Monday, June 22, 2026 at 10 a.m. at the Navy SEAL Museum, 3300 North A1A, Fort Pierce, Florida, 34949. Posted online on June 17, 2026, published in Treasure Coast. Elizabeth Brown McCullough. Elizabeth B. McCullough, 67, a prolific poet, songwriter, and musician, passed away on Saturday, May 30 in New York City. Third daughter of longtime residents of Vero Beach, Bruce and Jean McCullough, she was a student of the public school system. She was on the tennis team at Vero Beach High School and skipped her senior year to attend the University of the South, in Sewanee, Tennessee. In addition to her BA in psychology, she later received her MFA from the School of Visual Arts, in NYC. Out of college, she moved to Boston and began to photograph the world around her, while she worked at the Children's Museum. Later based in Athens, GA, she was active in the vibrant music scene and her portraits of musicians such as Michael Stipe of Ram, were published in Spin and Cream. She moved to NYC to earn her MFA from the School of Visual Arts. Always a poet, she turned the lens towards her own life experiences and began writing music. Her band, Alpha Cat, released four CDs, the latest, Venus Smile, released in 2024. She lived in the NYC area for her remaining years. She is survived by her three sisters, Olivia B. McCullough, Melissa McCullough, and Margaret Russell, and her nephews and nieces, Nathan Levin Aspenson, Zara Aspenson, Olivia Russell, and Robert Vance Russell. The family asks that you might remember her through a donation to the Bidawi Pet Adoption Center, 152 West 24th Street, New York, New York, 10011. Posted online on June 12, 2026, published in Treasure Coast. Gertrude Brown Chitty Terry. Gertrude Brown Chitty Terry was known for her intelligence, humor, sharp memory, warmth, and gift for storytelling. Born on April 15, 1929, in Jacksonville, Florida, she died on June 4, 2026 at age 97, in Vero Beach, Florida. Gertrude was the youngest of six children, three sisters and two brothers, all of whom predeceased her, including her dear mother, when she was only 1 year of age. Raised in Jacksonville, she attended West Riverside Elementary School, John Gorey Jr. High and Robert E. Lee High, now Riverside High School. She met the love of her life, Jack Terry, a third-year medical student at Tulane University, during her first year at Sophie Newcomb College of Tulane University. On December 28, 1948, Gertrude married Jack. The early years of their marriage involved constant moves as Jack completed medical school with internships, residency, fellowship training, and a two-year tour as a surgeon in the Air Force during the Korean War. During 7 years and eight moves, they lived in New Orleans, Chicago, Biloxi, Houston, and other locations while welcoming three children into the family. In 1956, Gertrude returned to her hometown of Jacksonville, where Jack established his surgical practice. Finally able to put down roots and be near two of her sisters, the family was completed with the birth of their fourth child. She taught Sunday school, sang in the choir and chaired numerous committees at St. John's Presbyterian Church. As a member of the Junior League, she served as placement chairman, recording secretary, and co-chaired membership and choral committees. After Jack promised it would be their final move, the Terry family moved to Vero Beach in 1966 with three teenagers, a two-year-old and a St. Bernard. They chose Vero Beach, where the tropics begin, for its small oceanside community, the need for another surgeon, year-round golf and sunshine. At 45 years of age, Gertrude went back to school with dear friend, Jane Robinson, earning a nursing degree with honors. She had visions of medical mission trips with Jack in retirement. So began a lifelong career of medical advice for family and friends. One of eight founders, along with Ann Hamner, of the Adult Literacy Service, Literacy Services of Indian River County, Gertrude segued volunteering in literacy to a passion for literature. After attending a memoir writing workshop with daughter Charlotte, the two of them started the Sandfly Scribblers in 2009, who met every week in her home. Her home, known as the Sandfly Shuffle Inn, became the center of family life for the remainder of her years. A hub of hospitality, graciousness, and family gatherings, Gertrude herself described it as loving the revolving door. After being raised the baby of a large family without a mother, she became the matriarch of the Chitty Chick clan and adored the role. Gertrude leaves behind a loving family, generations of descendants, and countless friends who benefited from her warmth, wisdom, humor, and unwavering devotion. Her life spanned nearly a century extraordinary of change, yet she remained deeply rooted in the values of family, friendship, faith, and service that defined her character. Gertrude will be greatly missed and fondly remembered by all who knew and loved her. Gertrude Brown Chitty Terry was predeceased by her parents Arthur Benjamin Chitty and Hazel Talitha Brown Chitty, husband John Jack Heaney Terry, M.D. She was survived by her children John H. Terry, Jr., Charlotte N. Terry, John, Gretchen Terry Hibbard, Scott, Cooper L. Terry M.D., Ginny, by her grandchildren Stephanie S. Mon, Scott, John Christian Willis Terry, Emily, Hannah Elizabeth Terry, KJ, Bridie Palmer Butel Cobbs, Ryan, John Collingwood Butel, Rawson, Tyrell Henry Hibbard, Mary, Cooper Whitney Hibbard, Ashley, Virginia Hawthorne Terry, Edward Cooper Terry, Scout, Annabelle Louise Terry, by her great-grandchildren Cape Mon, Kwong, Justin, Cooper Monzelaya, Jose, Cassie McKee Mon, Lily B. 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In lieu of flowers, the family requests donations be made to the Hospice House of Vero or the Literacy Services of Indian River County. Services will be announced at a later date. Arrangements are under the direction of Cox Gifford C. Wynn's Funeral Home. 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Grace Evangeline Vange Smith Cesarotti, 93, passed away June 7, 2026. 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Harold Haskew. Harold Haskew, age 87, formerly of Fort Pierce, Florida, and Milford, MI, beloved husband, father, grandfather, great-grandfather, brother, friend, engineer, sports fan, storyteller, and lifelong adventurer, passed away in Chelsea, Michigan. Full obituary, https://www.mitchellfuneral.com/obituary/Harold-Haskew. 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Published in Treasure Coast. John Edward Chapman, 68, passed away June 12, 2026. 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Published in Treasure Coast. John Mahone Kellogg, Jr. John Mahone Kellogg, Jr., known to all as Jack. Beloved husband, father, and grandfather, passed away peacefully at home on June 5, 2026, at the age of 96. Born in Philadelphia, Pennsylvania, Jack faced profound loss early in life. His mother, Isabel, passed away when he was just 10, and his father, John Sr., when he was 13. The resilience he forged in those formative years shaped the quiet strength that would define him throughout his life. Jack was a graduate of Germantown Friends School and Ryder College. He answered his country's call during the Korean War, earning his commission through Officer Candidate School and serving honorably as a second lieutenant in the United States Army. After his service, he returned home and built a life grounded in love, loyalty, friendship, and purpose. In 1955, he married Ann Lee Willett, and together they raised their family in Ambler and Spring House, Pennsylvania. This past year, Jack and Ann celebrated their 70th wedding anniversary. Jack enjoyed a distinguished career in banking at Provident National Bank, where he worked until his retirement in 1992, a tenure marked by the same steadiness and integrity that characterized everything he did. Beyond his professional life, Jack was a devoted presence in his community in every sense. He served as president of the Rotary Club, giving his time and leadership to causes larger than himself. And for those who knew him at the Maple Glen Tavern, he was simply the General, a title that spoke to his natural authority, his warmth, and the way he made everyone around him feel at ease. Sports were a constant thread throughout Jack's life. He quarterbacked the football team at Germantown Friends School, played basketball on his bank's team, and competed in volleyball at the Maple Glen Tavern. A lifelong Philadelphia Eagles fan, he held season tickets and never wavered in his loyalty to his team. He also had a quieter competitive streak. Jack did the daily crossword puzzle in pen. An avid tennis player and casual golfer, Jack found great joy in sport and competition well into his later years. For decades, summers meant Nantucket. The island held a special place in his heart. As an active member of the Nantucket Yacht Club, Jack's devotion to tennis left a lasting mark on the club and its community. He was a two-time recipient of the House Service Bowl, awarded to the person who has done the most for tennis, and received both the Good Sport Award given to the player who is consistently a good sport, never complains, and is always fun to be with, and the Duncan Terry Sutphin Memorial Trophy for men's tennis sportsmanship and love of the game. Perhaps the most enduring tribute came when the Nantucket Yacht Club established the Jack Kellogg Society, honoring active tennis players over the age of 80. Jack himself played until the age of 94, a testament to his passion, his grit, and his unshakable love of the game. In 2005, he and Ann made their home in Vero Beach, Florida, where he spent his final years. Jack is survived by his wife, Ann Willett Kellogg, his three children, John, Sandy, and Dan, and his wife Patty, and seven grandchildren, Sam, Jim, Matthew, Mark, Julie, Alice, and Elizabeth. He was preceded in death by his parents, Isabel and John Mahone Kellogg Sr. Jack Kellogg lived 96 years with grace, grit, and genuine warmth. He will be deeply missed by all who had the privilege of knowing him. In lieu of flowers, donations may be sent to the Sheriff's Youth Ranch Barbecue, 4055 41st Avenue, Vero Beach, Florida, 32960. 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Published in Treasure Coast. Maria Josefina Ibarra Trujillo, 82, passed away June 8, 2026. 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Published in Treasure Coast. 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Published in Treasure Coast. Richard Libby Sanfratello. Richard Libby Sanfratello, 83, of Jensen Beach, Florida, passed away on June 9, 2026 at Boca Raton Regional Hospital in Florida. Born on October 12, 1942, in Batavia, New York, he was the son of the late Thomas and Lucille Sanfratello. Richard was a graduate of Batavia High School. He went on to serve in the United States Air Force, where he trained in TOOL and AMP, DI. Following his military service, Richard worked in the TOOL and AMP, DI business until moving to Florida. After relocating, he built a long and successful career in real estate, working as a licensed real estate agent for more than 35 years. Richard cherished his family above all else. Although he made his home in Florida, Batavia, New York, remained close to his heart throughout his life. He looked forward to visits back home to reconnect with family and friends and to enjoy his favorite local foods. He is survived by his children, Nancy Doherty, Mark, of Stafford, New York, Tracy Radka, Sean, of Batavia, New York, Mary Beth Sanfratello of Jensen Beach, Florida, Rick Sanfratello of Jensen Beach, Florida, and John Sanfratello, Kelly, of North Chile, New York, and blessed with 16 grandchildren, 4 great-grandchildren, as well as many nieces and nephews whom he loved. He was predeceased by his brothers, David and Anthony Sanfratello. A celebration of life will be held at a later date at the convenience of the family. In lieu of flowers, memorial contributions may be made to the Wilmot Cancer Center in support of AML leukemia research and treatment. Posted online on June 14, 2026. Published in Treasure Coast. Robert Austin Burson. Robert Austin Burson of Port St. Lucie, Florida, passed away peacefully on June 6, 2026, at Hospice of the Treasure Coast. Bob, as he was known by most, except the littles in his family who called him Bobby or OPA Bob, was a kind and gentle soul, a loving husband, a sentimental brother, uncle, and cousin, and a good friend to many, a true Southern gentleman. Bob was born in 1951 in Fort Myers, Florida, to Paul and Noma Burson. He was the youngest in a family six, and older sisters, Davine, Paula, and Cheryl frequently, and affectionately, of course, referred to him as the Little Prince. Bob was a true Florida boy, thriving in the Boy Scout campground surrounding Lee County, with his father as the scout master of F.T. Myers Troop 18. Together they both remained active in scouting throughout their lifetimes. Bob often credited scouting with teaching him many of the life principles: loyalty, helpfulness, respect for others, and trustworthiness, he used in his everyday life. Always an avid Gator fan, Bob earned his BSBA with honors from the University of Florida in 1973, and his Juris Doctorate from UF's Holland Law Center in 1976. Bob was sworn into the Florida Bar in 1976 and just received the Florida Bar's 50 Years of Practice Award in June of 2026. Bob moved to Stewart in December of 1976 and was a partner in the Palm Beach County firm of Cromwell & Remsen, operating its Stewart office until 1982, when he opened his private practice in real estate law, estate planning and probate, and corporate and banking law, where he practiced until his passing. Bob was a board-certified real estate attorney with an AV rating for 32 years and was a member of the American Bar Association, the Martin County Bar Association, a charter member of the Real Property Council of Martin County, chairman and member of the Florida Bar Grievance Committee in the early 2000s and a trustee of Attorney's Title Insurance Fund. While the law was his profession, Bob's true enthusiasm was saved for his community involvement, especially with the Kiwanis Club of Stewart, which he joined in 1979, serving as a board member, secretary, and as its president in 1985-86, lieutenant governor, state chairman for Kiwanis International Special Olympics, and founding sponsor of Action Club of Martin County for special needs adults. His favorite projects were Kiwanis Youth Park, Special Olympics, Saturdays with Santa, and most of all, pancakes and reading in the park. And he could always be found with his camera at any Kiwanis function, meeting, or event. In addition, Bob was a charter member and director, president, secretary, and board member for over 20 years of the Lyric Theater in Stewart. He was the clerk of session for the First Presbyterian Church of Port St. Lucie and charter director and president of Keep Martin Beautiful in the late 1990s. In his spare time, Bob was an active amateur photographer and he assembled a large collection of old photography and video equipment over the last 50 years, which will be donated to a museum for future generations to enjoy. Of course, as an avid, or rabid, Gator fan, whether it was football, basketball, gymnastics, or swimming, Bob wore his UF Gator orange and blue proudly, and he was proudest of his big Gator blue truck, which he drove daily since 2006. Bob is survived by his high school sweetheart and wife of 52 years, Joe, two sisters, Paula, Greg, Robertson, and Cheryl, Michael, Field, his sister-in-law, Monique McCall, without whom the last few months would have been impossible in the operation of his office, his brother-in-law, Matt McCall, who was a constant source of support these past 6 months, his sisters-in-law Yvonne Rohaley and Pamela, Doug, wedding, many nieces, nephews, and cousins, a special mention to all the littles as he called them, who sent him handmade cards and drawings to keep him going this past year, Gemma Rose Nolan, Maverick Nolan, and Spencer Shelton, Emmett Shelton, Jasper Shelton, and Dexter Shelton, and to Morgan, McCall, Nolan, Matthew McCall, and Tanya, wedding, Shelton, the three now fully grown nieces and nephew who were so much a part of his everyday life, as they grew up in his day-to-day world and listened to his educational opportunities because they were his special children. The family would also like to extend a very special thank you to Dr. Cheryl Jordan of Stewart for her unwavering and loving care, and hours of dedication to Bob during his valiant battle with cancer. Bob loved his family, he loved his profession, he loved scouting, Kiwanis, photography, and his community. A memorial service will be held at Promenade on the River located at 2240 SE Veterans Memorial Parkway in Port St. Lucie, Florida, on Friday, July 17, 2026, at 10 a.m. In lieu of flowers, memorial donations may be made to the Kiwanis Club of Stewart Foundation, in memory of Bob Burson, P.O. Box 532 Stewart, Florida, 34995, to support a local community project in Bob's name, or to Hospice of the Treasure Coast. Posted online on June 12, 2026, published in Treasure Coast. Russell W. Hogan, 81, passed away June 8, 2026. 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Posted online on June 10, 2026, published in Treasure Coast. William B. Boulos, 3 Bill Boulos, 77, passed away on June 10, 2026 at the Halifax Hospital in Daytona Beach, Florida. A celebration of life will be held on July 18, 2026 at 11 a.m. at Hazley Funeral Home, 3015 Okeechobee Road, Fort Pierce, Florida. His ashes will be interred at the White City Cemetery immediately following the service. An online guest book may be signed at www.hazleyfuneralhome.com, posted online on June 24, 2026, published in Treasure Coast Sports Online. Jonell Clark turns tragedy into mission for college football coaches. Health through unimaginable, immeasurable pain, Jonell Clark discovered a new purpose. As her husband, the late UCF Knights offensive line coach Sean Clark, fought for his life in the wake of a sudden medical emergency, Jonell thought the time had come for the couple to use their platform and prioritize the physical and mental health of college coaches. Unfortunately, Sean never recovered, dying from complications on September 21, 2025, 12 days after being admitted into the hospital. "I thought it would get better," the doctors had said when he recovers. "It struck me that they said when and not if," Clark told the News Journal in a phone interview. "I noticed the last few days that his eyes were open less. He was doing a lot less responding than he had done prior. I had people tell me the strides he was making were exhausting. He needs rest. There were going to be plateaus and big wins. I was just ready for more of those responsive pieces. It was so hazy. I just remember thinking that was an option, and then he was gone. I remember thinking I can't do this by myself. But I have to. There's this message, this voice, this drive, this feeling that I had to do this. This is my purpose. I don't know how to explain that, but I am being gifted with a purpose." Jonell launched the Sean Clark Legacy Foundation, a nonprofit organization in honor of the 50-year-old former Appalachian State head coach. Its flagship mission is the 61 Initiative, a prevention program encouraging coaches to commit to annual physical and mental health screenings prior to each season. It also emphasizes education, open dialogue, and access to support systems for coaches, staff, and their families. Jonell chose the number 61 for two reasons, the most obvious of which is that it's the one Sean wore during his days as an All-American offensive lineman at App State. But the initiative seeks to enforce to coaches the idea of taking a minute, beyond the 60 in a standard football game, for themselves. It's a message, tragically, that Sean Clark did not get the chance to hear. He did not have any diagnosed health conditions or obvious signs of distress, nor was he taking any medication at the time of the incident, Jonell said. However, it had been a couple years since he had gone for checkups or preventative screenings. "I do wonder about that, and it's one of the reasons I talked about in starting this foundation. I think, damn it, maybe if you had just gone to the doctor," Jonell said. Though Jonell Clark formulated the idea of the foundation and its mission, she knew she would need help in executing the plan. So she reached out to Nolan Jones, Appalachian State's former associate athletics director for football operations. Jones, 46, resigned his position in January following a health scare of his own and contacted Jacob Willis, the executive director of High County Caregivers in Boone, North Carolina, to seek instructions for starting a nonprofit organization. "I was overweight, had high blood pressure, was going down the wrong path. It was going to be better for my physical and mental health to get out of the business," said Jones, who now lives in Lexington, Kentucky, to be closer to his two children. "In January, I ended up having a mini stroke. It didn't last very long. I look back on that and think if it didn't happen to Sean that I wouldn't have gone to the emergency room. I pay attention to my body. I've lost 52 pounds since January, and my numbers are great. When I sat in the MRI machine, I knew that what I was doing was right." Jones suggested to push the initiative directly toward the head coaches, seeking the highest possible person in college football's chain of command. Their sign-off, Jones and Jonell Clark felt, meant it would be enforced as a direct order, rather than a suggestion. That same month, Jonelle spoke at the American Football Coaches Association's convention, pleading for her husband's death to not be in vain, but to allow it to matter and let it teach us something. I don't want this tragedy to happen to someone else, she added. And if it can be prevented, I want to be the person who helps that happen. She also addressed coaches at the Atlantic Coast Conference's spring meetings, held last month in Amelia Island. Clemson's Dabo Swinney and Miami's Mario Cristobal expressed gratitude, and their programs are among the 15 ACC schools that have publicly pledged their support to the 61 initiative. In total, nearly 50 Division I football programs have stated their support, including UCF. Knights head coach Scott Frost said Clark's passing significantly resonated with him as a 51-year-old father of three. I can't tell you how much I like Sean. We hit it off immediately, Frost said in a Zoom call. We were able to communicate in a different way because of the experiences that we had that were very similar to one another. He was one of those guys where if you're around him for about 2 weeks you feel like you've known him your whole life. He was going to be a lifelong friend for me. He came into the office on the bye week with a smile on his face like he always had. I stopped because I was watching film in the offensive staff room and he checked with me that I was okay, like he always did and told me he was going to, his daughter's, volleyball game. It was just hard to hear that later that night I got a call from my agent, who was his agent, that he was in the hospital. Clark's death happened one day after UCF demolished North Carolina 34-9 at the Acrisure Bounce House. The Knights' offensive line did not allow a sack, and it paved the way for an 18-play, 93-yard touchdown drive to ice the win. Alex Farah, Clark's hand-picked assistant offensive line coach, oversaw the unit that day and for the rest of the season with Clark's mentor and former Purdue head coach Danny Hope on an interim basis. He bonded with Clark within the space of a two-hour car ride from Boone to Charlotte, returning him to the airport after interviewing for the O-line coaching vacancy in 2016. It was awful, I was devastated, said Farah, who turns 33 in August and has two young children. We kept getting good news, bad news throughout that week. I didn't really cope with it when it was happening, to be honest. I was always locked in with what we had going on, at UCF, because that's what Coach Clark would have wanted. It didn't hit me super hard until after the season. He'd have told me, bud, go kick this, expletive, SS. Frost, who broke the news to Farah and consoled him with a hug, pushed through the rest of the season before allowing himself time to reflect and grieve. The Knights went 2-7 following Clark's death, missing out on bowl eligibility for the second straight year. We had the memorial for Sean here, February 21st, and that was, honestly, probably a harder time for me because I let myself think about it and process it, Frost said. 9 months on, Jonelle's next goal is to, fittingly, hit 61 committed college football programs for the initiative. She hopes her foundation continues to grow the way her husband would have wanted. I think Sean was an old soul, and he was a selfless leader. I hope that people see him as always doing the right thing first, doing it the right way, Jonelle said. Bad things are going to happen. We live in a fallen world. We can't catch everything, but we can try. And it's better than not trying. Vero Beach High's Taylor Nicole Overton to run at U20 World Championships more than a month after adding another medal to her state championship collection, Taylor Nicole Overton is now making noise on the national stage. The Vero Beach High School track and field standout will represent Team USA in multiple events at the World Athletics U20 Championships later this summer. She secured her spot by finishing third in the 400-meter final at the USATF U20 Outdoor Championships on June 19 at Hayward Field on the campus of the University of Oregon in Eugene, Oregon. This is something I've always dreamed of, watching the World Juniors and seeing everyone wearing Team USA colors or colors representing their country, Overton said. The World Athletics U20 Championships are scheduled for August 5th to 9th, also at Hayward Field. Overton's Team USA selection comes less than 2 weeks after she announced her commitment to run collegiately at the University of Tennessee. Originally part of the class of 2027, she graduated early from Vero Beach after completing summer coursework and will enroll in Knoxville this fall. "I'm super excited to go to Tennessee," Overton said. "I know this is the place God wants me to be, and I'm ready for it." At the U20 Championships, athletes were free to choose their event, and the two-time Class 4A state champion in the 400 stuck with her specialty. Overton shaved nearly 8/10 of a second off her preliminary time, clocking 51.66 seconds in the final. She finished behind winner Ataja Stefan Vasquez, 51.08, and just behind runner-up Clara Adams, 51.61. "I definitely wanted to be in the top two so I could run individually, but my overall goal was to make the team," Overton said. "Even though I got third, I'm still representing the team and able to help out. I'm really excited about it, and I think doing the relays will be a lot of fun, working with teammates I've run against over the years." Because she graduated early, Overton was eligible to compete in University of Tennessee colors during the U20 event. An 8-time state medalist, Overton drew interest from several major programs. In addition to Tennessee, she took official visits to Florida, Georgia, South Carolina, and Texas. "God blessed me with lots of options. It made the choice a little bit harder," she said. Overton, who was born in Texas before moving to Florida in 7th grade, ultimately chose to further her career in a state where she also has family ties. Her father, Aaron Overton Sr., now Vero Beach's track and field head coach, previously played professional football as a wide receiver for the Tennessee Titans. Patrick Bernado is a sports reporter for Treasure Coast Newspapers. He can be reached at 772-985-9692, on X at Pat Bernado, or via email at bernado@gannett.com. St. Lucie Online Florida family discovers Revolutionary War ancestor as U.S. marks 250th birthday. Port St. Lucie. After 5 years of genealogical research, a Port St. Lucie family has discovered an ancestor who enlisted in the Continental Army in Virginia in 1777 and served in the American Revolutionary War. Indian River Online canceled Florida Allegiant flights closest to the Treasure Coast. Allegiant Air recently dropped 7 airports and eliminated 61 routes, 12 of which are in Florida, according to Simple Flying. The airline expects second quarter capacity to be down 6.5% due to the ongoing situation in Iran, the blocked Strait of Hormuz, and increased airport capital project costs, according to INC.com. Here's a list of Allegiant routes in Florida that have been dropped and which ones are closest to the Treasure Coast. The routes ending, according to Simple Flying, are: the closest airports with dropped Allegiant flights to the Treasure Coast are Fort Lauderdale Hollywood International Airport, which is about an hour and a half from Stewart, and Orlando Sanford Airport, which is about an hour and 50 minutes from Vero Beach, according to Google Maps. Olivia Franklin is TC Palm's trending reporter. You can contact her at olivia.franklin@tcpalm.com, 317-627-8048, or follow her on X at @liv_5. Florida City's trash deal garbage. Stewart teacher fate opinion: this would be funny if it were not so sad. Our esteemed Port St. Lucie City Council is concerned about the cost of mailing our refunds, costing about $200,000. I, for one, would not be opposed to taking $2 from my refund to cover the cost of mailing. Neither would any of the citizens I have talked to. The mailing cost would be covered by the refund money and not the current.
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people feel welcome, whether they were lifelong residents, first-time visitors, veterans arriving at the Navy SEAL Museum, or friends gathering on North Beach to watch the waves roll in. His smile was easy, his stories were endless, and his love for the community he called home was unmistakable. For many years, Andy served as an ambassador for the National Navy UDT SEAL Museum, where he became one of the most familiar and beloved faces associated with the institution. He was passionate about the museum's mission, proud of the men whose stories it preserved, and dedicated to sharing that history with anyone willing to listen. Through his work, he touched countless lives and forged friendships that stretched far beyond Fort Pierce. He was a surfer at heart. He loved the ocean, the rhythm of the waves, and the special community that gathered along North Beach. Some of his happiest moments were spent among friends with sand on his feet, salt in the air, and a board nearby. The North Beach crowd wasn't just a group of friends to Andy, they were family. Andy loved Fort Pierce deeply. He knew its history, celebrated its people, and believed in its future. His place among the city's cherished characters was cemented when he was featured in Legendary Locals, a fitting recognition for someone who had become a legend in his own right. He leaves behind his wife, Linda Ergel Brady, sister-in-law, Kathy Ergel Pyle, niece, Kat Restrepo, and great-niece, Mia Ivanovich, along with countless friends whose lives were enriched by his kindness, humor, loyalty, and generosity of spirit. The measure of a life is not found in titles or accomplishments alone, but in the people who remember you when you're gone. By that measure, Andy lived an extraordinary life. His stories will continue to be told on North Beach, in the halls of the museum, and throughout the community he loved so much. Fort Pierce feels a little quieter without Andy Brady. But his legacy lives on in every friendship he made, every life he touched, and every person fortunate enough to call him a friend. Fair winds and following seas, Andy. We'll see you down the beach. In lieu of flowers, donations in Andrew's memory may be made to Best Friend Animal Sanctuary at www.bestfriends.org or the National Navy UDT SEAL Museum, 3300 N Highway A1A, Fort Pierce, Florida, 34949. Services: a paddle out will be held on Saturday, June 20, 2026 at 10 a.m. at the Second Boardwalk on North Jetty, Fort Pierce. A memorial service will be held on Monday, June 22, 2026 at 10 a.m. at the Navy SEAL Museum, 3300 North A1A, Fort Pierce, Florida, 34949. Posted online on June 17, 2026, published in Treasure Coast. Edward McHugh. Edward Eddie McHugh, 94, passed away June 22, 2026. Survived by wife Deborah Watson, children Linda Gallen, Patricia Orlando, Kathy Urgley, and Edward McHugh, siblings Adelaide Quillen and Jerry McHugh. Predeceased by son Charles and brothers Robert and James McHugh. Posted online on June 25, 2026, published in Treasure Coast. Elizabeth Brown McCullough. Elizabeth B. McCullough, 67, a prolific poet, songwriter, and musician, passed away on Saturday, May 30 in New York City. Third daughter of longtime residents of Vero Beach, Bruce and Jean McCullough, she was a student of the public school system. She was on the tennis team at Vero Beach High School and skipped her senior year to attend the University of the South, in Sewanee, Tennessee. In addition to her BA in psychology, she later received her MFA from the School of Visual Arts, in NYC. Out of college, she moved to Boston and began to photograph the world around her, while she worked at the Children's Museum. Later based in Athens, GA, she was active in the vibrant music scene, and her portraits of musicians such as Michael Stipe of Ram were published in Spin and Cream. She moved to NYC to earn her MFA from the School of Visual Arts. Always a poet, she turned the lens towards her own life experiences and began writing music. Her band, Alpha Cat, released 4 CDs, the latest, Venus Smile, released in 2024. She lived in the NYC area for her remaining years. She is survived by her 3 sisters, Olivia B. McCullough, Melissa McCullough, and Margaret Russell, and her

nephews and nieces, Nathan Levin Aspenson, Zara Aspenson, Olivia Russell and Robert Vance Russell. The family asks that you might remember her through a donation to the Bidawi Pet Adoption Center, 152 West 24th Street, New York, New York, 10011. Posted online on June 12, 2026, published in Treasure Coast. Gertrude Brown Chitty Terry. Gertrude Brown Chitty Terry was known for her intelligence, humor, sharp memory, warmth, and gift for storytelling. Born on April 15, 1929, in Jacksonville, Florida, she died on June 4, 2026 at age 97 in Vero Beach, Florida. Gertrude was the youngest of six children, three sisters and two brothers, all of whom predeceased her, including her dear mother, when she was only 1 year of age. Raised in Jacksonville, she attended West Riverside Elementary School, John Gorey Jr. High and Robert E. Lee High, now Riverside High School. She met the love of her life, Jack Terry, a third-year medical student at Tulane University, during her first year at Sophie Newcomb College of Tulane University. On December 28, 1948, Gertrude married Jack. The early years of their marriage involved constant moves as Jack completed medical school with internships, residency, fellowship training, and a two-year tour as a surgeon in the Air Force during the Korean War. During 7 years and eight moves, they lived in New Orleans, Chicago, Biloxi, Houston, and other locations while welcoming three children into the family. In 1956, Gertrude returned to her hometown of Jacksonville, where Jack established his surgical practice. Finally able to put down roots and be near two of her sisters, the family was completed with the birth of their fourth child. She taught Sunday school, sang in the choir and chaired numerous committees at St. John's Presbyterian Church. As a member of the Junior League, she served as placement chairman, recording secretary, and co-chaired membership and choral committees. After Jack promised it would be their final move, the Terry family moved to Vero Beach in 1966 with three teenagers, a two-year-old and a St. Bernard. They chose Vero Beach, where the tropics begin, for its small oceanside community, the need for another surgeon, year-round golf and sunshine. At 45 years of age, Gertrude went back to school with dear friend, Jane Robinson, earning a nursing degree with honors. She had visions of medical mission trips with Jack in retirement. So began a lifelong career of medical advice for family and friends. One of eight founders, along with Ann Hamner, of the Adult Literacy Service, Literacy Services of Indian River County, Gertrude segued volunteering in literacy to a passion for literature. After attending a memoir writing workshop with daughter Charlotte, the two of them started the Sandfly Scribblers in 2009, who met every week in her home. Her home, known as the Sandfly Shuffle Inn, became the center of family life for the remainder of her years. A hub of hospitality, graciousness, and family gatherings, Gertrude herself described it as loving the revolving door. After being raised the baby of a large family without a mother, she became the matriarch of the Chitty Chick clan and adored the role. Gertrude leaves behind a loving family, generations of descendants, and countless friends who benefited from her warmth, wisdom, humor, and unwavering devotion. Her life spanned nearly a century extraordinary of change, yet she remained deeply rooted in the values of family, friendship, faith, and service that defined her character. Gertrude will be greatly missed and fondly remembered by all who knew and loved her. Gertrude Brown Chitty Terry was predeceased by her parents Arthur Benjamin Chitty and Hazel Talitha Brown Chitty, husband John Jack Heaney Terry, M.D. She was survived by her children John H. Terry, Jr., Charlotte N. Terry, John, Gretchen Terry Hibbard, Scott, Cooper L. Terry M.D., Ginny, by her grandchildren Stephanie S. Mon, Scott, John Christian Willis Terry, Emily, Hannah Elizabeth Terry, K.J., Bridie Palmer Butel Cobbs, Ryan, John Collingwood Butel, Rawson, Tyrell Henry Hibbard, Mary, Cooper Whitney Hibbard, Ashley, Virginia Hawthorne Terry, Edward Cooper Terry, Scout, Annabelle Louise Terry, by her great-grandchildren Cape Mon, Kwong, Justin, Cooper Monzelaya, Jose,
Cassie McKee Mon, Lily B. Terry Martinson, Theo Terry Martinson, Marielle Viola Smith, Emery Charlotte Cobbs, Kiera Mary Cobbs, Maddox Mae Butel, Bastion Collingwood Butel, Wiley Robert Butel, Genevieve Zeben Hibbard, Hazel Jane Hibbard, Posey Frieda Gertrude Hibbard and Boone Henry Zeben Hibbard. In lieu of flowers, the family requests donations be made to the Hospice House of Vero or the Literacy Services of Indian River County. Services will be announced at a later date. Arrangements are under the direction of Cox Gifford C. Wynn's Funeral Home. 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Grace Evangeline Vange Smith Cesarotti, 93, passed away June 7, 2026. 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Harold Haskew. Harold Haskew, age 87, formerly of Fort Pierce, Florida, and Milford, MI, beloved husband, father, grandfather, great-grandfather, brother, friend, engineer, sports fan, storyteller, and lifelong adventurer, passed away in Chelsea, Michigan. Full obituary, https://www.mitchellfuneral.com/obituary/Harold-Haskew. 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John Edward Chapman, 68, passed away June 12, 2026. 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Maria Josefina Ibarra Trujillo, 82, passed away June 8, 2026. 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Mary L. Hirschberger, 85, passed away June 21, 2026. 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Michael Uber, 60, passed away June 16, 2026. 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Norval Velmont Williams, 91, passed away June 25, 2026. 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Richard Sidorik, 89, passed away June 11, 2025. 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Richard L. Sanfratello, 83, passed away June 9, 2026. 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Posted online on June 12, 2026, published in Treasure Coast. Richard Libby Sanfratello. Richard Libby Sanfratello, 83, of Jensen Beach, Florida, passed away on June 9, 2026 at Boca Raton Regional Hospital in Florida. Born on October 12, 1942, in Batavia, New York, he was the son of the late Thomas and Lucille Sanfratello. Richard was a graduate of Batavia High School. He went on to serve in the United States Air Force, where he trained in TOOL and AMP, DI. Following his military service, Richard worked in the TOOL and AMP, DI business until moving to Florida. After relocating, he built a long and successful career in real estate, working as a licensed real estate agent for more than 35 years. Richard cherished his family above all else. Although he made his home in Florida, Batavia, New York, remained close to his heart throughout his life. He looked forward to visits back home to reconnect with family and friends and to enjoy his favorite local foods.
He is survived by his children, Nancy Doherty, Mark, of Stafford, New York, Tracy Radka, Sean, of Batavia, New York, Mary Beth Sanfratello of Jensen Beach, Florida, Rick Sanfratello of Jensen Beach, Florida, and John Sanfratello, Kelly, of North Chile, New York, and blessed with 16 grandchildren, 4 great-grandchildren, as well as many nieces and nephews whom he loved. He was predeceased by his brothers, David and Anthony Sanfratello. A celebration of life will be held at a later date at the convenience of the family. In lieu of flowers, memorial contributions may be made to the Wilmot Cancer Center in support of AML leukemia research and treatment. Posted online on June 14, 2026, published in Treasure Coast, Robert Austin Burson. Robert Austin Burson of Port St. Lucie, Florida, passed away peacefully on June 6, 2026, at Hospice of the Treasure Coast. Bob, as he was known by most, except the littles in his family who called him Bobby or OPA Bob, was a kind and gentle soul, a loving husband, a sentimental brother, uncle, and cousin, and a good friend to many, a true Southern gentleman. Bob was born in 1951 in Fort Myers, Florida, to Paul and Noma Burson. He was the youngest in a family 6, and older sisters, Daveen, Paula, and Cheryl frequently, and affectionately, of course, referred to him as the Little Prince. Bob was a true Florida boy, thriving in the Boy Scout campground surrounding Lee County, with his father as the scout master of F.T. Myers Troop 18. Together they both remained active in scouting throughout their lifetimes. Bob often credited scouting with teaching him many of the life principles: loyalty, helpfulness, respect for others, and trustworthiness, he used in his everyday life. Always an avid Gator fan, Bob earned his BSBA with honors from the University of Florida in 1973, and his Juris Doctorate from UF's Holland Law Center in 1976. Bob was sworn into the Florida Bar in 1976 and just received the Florida Bar's 50 Years of Practice Award in June of 2026. Bob moved to Stewart in December of 1976 and was a partner in the Palm Beach County firm of Cromwell & Remsen, operating its Stewart office until 1982, when he opened his private practice in real estate law, estate planning and probate, and corporate and banking law, where he practiced until his passing. Bob was a board-certified real estate attorney with an AV rating for 32 years and was a member of the American Bar Association, the Martin County Bar Association, a charter member of the Real Property Council of Martin County, chairman and member of the Florida Bar Grievance Committee in the early 2000s, and a trustee of Attorney's Title Insurance Fund. While the law was his profession, Bob's true enthusiasm was saved for his community involvement, especially with the Kiwanis Club of Stewart, which he joined in 1979, serving as a board member, secretary, and as its president in 1985-86, lieutenant governor, state chairman for Kiwanis International Special Olympics, and founding sponsor of Action Club of Martin County for special needs adults. His favorite projects were Kiwanis Youth Park, Special Olympics, Saturdays with Santa, and most of all, pancakes and reading in the park. And he could always be found with his camera at any Kiwanis function, meeting, or event. In addition, Bob was a charter member and director, president, secretary, and board member for over 20 years of the Lyric Theater in Stewart. He was the clerk of session for the First Presbyterian Church of Port St. Lucie and charter director and president of Keep Martin Beautiful in the late 1990s. In his spare time, Bob was an active amateur photographer, and he assembled a large collection of old photography and video equipment over the last 50 years, which will be donated to a museum for future generations to enjoy. Of course, as an avid, or rabid, Gator fan, whether it was football, basketball, gymnastics, or swimming, Bob wore his UF Gator orange and blue proudly, and he was proudest of his big Gator blue truck, which he drove daily since 2006. Bob is survived by his high school sweetheart and wife of 52 years, Jo, 2 sisters, Paula, Greg, Robertson, and Cheryl, Michael, Field, his sister-in-law, Monique McCall,
without whom the last few months would have been impossible in the operation of his office, his brother-in-law, Matt McCall, who was a constant source of support these past 6 months, his sisters-in-law Yvonne Rohaly and Pamela, Doug, Wedding, many nieces, nephews, and cousins, a special mention to all the littles as he called them, who sent him handmade cards and drawings to keep him going this past year, Gemma Rose Nolan, Maverick Nolan, and Spencer Shelton, Emmett Shelton, Jasper Shelton, and Dexter Shelton, and to Morgan, McCall, Nolan, Matthew McCall, and Tanya, Wedding, Shelton, the three now fully grown nieces and nephew who were so much a part of his everyday life, as they grew up in his day-to-day world and listened to his educational opportunities because they were his special children. The family would also like to extend a very special thank you to Dr. Cheryl Jordan of Stewart for her unwavering and loving care, and hours of dedication to Bob during his valiant battle with cancer. Bob loved his family, he loved his profession, he loved scouting, Kiwanis, photography, and his community. A memorial service will be held at Promenade on the River located at 2240 SE Veterans Memorial Parkway in Port St. Lucie, Florida, on Friday, July 17, 2026, at 10 a.m. In lieu of flowers, memorial donations may be made to the Kiwanis Club of Stewart Foundation, in memory of Bob Burson, P.O. Box 532 Stewart, Florida, 34995, to support a local community project in Bob's name, or to Hospice of the Treasure Coast. Posted online on June 12, 2026, published in Treasure Coast. William B. Bulis, 3 Bill Bulis, 77, passed away on June 10, 2026 at the Halifax Hospital in Daytona Beach, Florida. A celebration of life will be held on July 18, 2026 at 11 a.m. at Hazley Funeral Home, 3015 Okeechobee Road, Fort Pierce, Florida. His ashes will be interred at the White City Cemetery immediately following the service. An online guest book may be signed at www.hazleyfuneralhome.com. Posted online on June 24, 2026. Published in Treasure Coast. St. Lucie Online. Florida City ranks number 1 in United States for most moving activity. Port St. Lucie was ranked the hottest zip code in the United States in May. Moving Place, a moving service website, releases a monthly report for hottest zip codes in America that highlights zip codes that see the most moving activity that month. The June report looked at data from May. Port St. Lucie was also ranked the hottest zip code in December 2025. The agency assessed hotness based on these criteria. Olivia Franklin is TC Palm's trending reporter. You can contact her at olivia.franklin@tcpalm.com, 317-627-8048, or follow her on X at @live_5. Massive Florida Waterfront Hotel Project Reinvented in Fort Pierce. Fort Pierce, a massive hotel, residential, restaurant and shopping complex proposed for South Hutchinson Island, overlooking the Fort Pierce Inlet, has been reincarnated and begun working its way through the city's planning process. Why Florida renters here were excluded from a $24 million payout. Thousands of Port St. Lucie renters are missing out on their piece of a $24 million pie. Indian River Online. Florida Pet Sanctuary rebuilds, expands after fire. Felsmere? 3 months after a fire killed 11 cats and a tortoise, destroying the pet sanctuary for the love of paws, the organization's founder said he will rebuild and expand. Ted Pankiewicz Jr., co-founder of the organization, has been building a steel and concrete cottage with several emergency exits to help prevent disasters and safely house up to 30 cats. The reconstruction came after a March 9 fire burned For the Love of Paws Sanctuary, a non-profit organization for senior citizens, veterans, and people with disabilities who can no longer care for their pets. The fire started at around 5:40 a.m., in the 14,000 block of 109 TH Street when a loud rumble awoke Pankiewicz to find the sanctuary's two wooden cottages on fire. Noting that the burn marks are almost gone from his arms that he used to smother fire from socks, one of the surviving kittens, Pankiewicz recalled how saving the cats was a family effort. "My son, I don't know how he didn't get burned," Pankiewicz said.
I believe his mom was an angel and she was wrapping herself around him, because he was literally laying on the ground next to this burning building, with flames roaring above him, using all his strength to lift that kennel off the ground as high as he could to reach under and pull the cats out. Pankio has buried the cat's remains a few feet from where the old sanctuary burned down, at his own pet cemetery, where he buries family animals and those who were part of the legacy program at the sanctuary. It was more like a butterfly garden than a cemetery, you know, Pankio has said. We made sure that we made it look very peaceful, even in their death. Of the four cats that survived, Bob, a tuxedo cat, now cuddles with the dogs while the tabby, Millie, is the first one to jump on the bed when the family goes to sleep, according to Pankioas. They, along with Odie and Sox, now live in Pankioas' home along with dogs, parrots and a bearded dragon. They're living with us in a house for the rest of their lives, Pankioas said. They have become so much more clingier and affectionate ever since all this happened. I think they really understand what happened and what we did, and we kind of have a bond over it. The cause of the fire is unable to be determined, according to an Indian River County Fire Rescue report. After talking with a fire marshal and looking at stills of the cottage's security cameras, the most likely cause was a window air conditioner unit, according to Pankioas. I've got a lot of PTSD from it, to be honest with you, Pankioas said. When our AC turns on at night, it startles me awake from thinking that I'm hearing the fire again. Rocket launches, of course, when I hear rocket launches now, if I'm not ready for it, you know it freaks me out. With almost $100,000 raised 4 days after the fire, Pankio has started to rebuild the sanctuary with a concrete base on which he will build a steel cottage. He also has plans to construct a mausoleum bridge and a 6,000 square foot building to expand the pantry and sanctuary operations. That's why I'm excited to build back, Pankio has said. Because I want to show the community what they're allowing us to keep doing. The original two wooden 26 by 14 sheds housing 18 cats at its maximum capacity will be replaced by a single 44 by 14 concrete and steel cottage. Pankio has said he expects the project, built in the same place as the burnt sanctuary, to be finished by August. He said he'll use many split air conditioners and maintain the cat patio, catio, idea for the revamped sanctuary. The reason why the cats that were in Cat Cottage 2 were not able to escape was because the wall that the fire started on for them was where the cat door was, Pankioas said. The new cottage will have one door on all four walls, each with cat doors. Pankioas said he would like volunteers to paint the inside and outside of the new structure with themes of animator and artist Tim Burton and Alice in Wonderland, in memory of his deceased wife. The money raised after the fire will cover most rebuilding expenses, according to Pankioas, who said he will set up a second GoFundMe for the expansion projects. The first expansion will be a 6,000 square foot building near the sanctuary to reduce pantry costs and increase the number of animals he can house to 30. We would need about 2,000 square feet for the pantry, Pankioas said. And then the rest would be for more housing of animals. Pankioas said he plans to build a rainbow bridge, an animal memorial bridge, where families can go to remember their pets. We plan on building a bridge across the pond and turning it into an actual mausoleum bridge, where it's an actual rainbow bridge, where people can then turn their pets' ashes into the bridge, Pankioas said. A possible underwater movie screen would be the last addition to the rainbow bridge. What I would love to do is set something up to where we can have that screen under the water, Pankioas said. When people come to visit their pet's remains or reflect, they can punch in their own personal code and their pet will come up on the screen in the water. During the renovations, he said the sanctuary won't be taking in more pets. For the love of paws has been growing since its inception in 2013. The animal shelter that started as a commemoration of Pankioas' late wife, Jessica Pankioas, first expanded in 2014 with a Meals on Wheels program. The animal food pantry program grew to provide between 10,000 and 15,000 pounds of pet food monthly to 16 different food banks across Indian River County. Lynn Stewart,
pantry manager, said the fire did not halt the volunteer-based food distribution program. However, it attracted more attention to the organization. A lot of people didn't even know there was a sanctuary, Stewart said. A lot of people have donated more towards us, given us different things. Pankiewicz said the organization has been looking back at past accomplishments to keep going after the fire. We also provide the little robotic cats to the nursing homes, because people miss their cats, Stewart said. You just turn it on, and they just hug it and they remember someone there.

0: 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Our mailing address is 3209 Virginia Avenue, Fort Pierce, Florida, 34981. 3209 Virginia Avenue, Fort Pierce, Florida, 34981. 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
1: 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Obituaries: All John Darlson. John Andreas Darlson, 84, primarily of Stuart, Florida, passed away peacefully on June 19, 2026. Born on March 14, 1942, in Newark, New Jersey, John was the only son of Andreas and Florence Darlson, bowmen. He spent his childhood mostly in Tewksbury Township, New Jersey. After moving to Florida in 1958, John graduated in 1960 from H.B. Plant High School in Tampa. He graduated from the University of Florida in 1964, where he was the student body treasurer, president of Phi Delta Theta Fraternity, a member of Florida Blue Key, and selected as a member of the school's Hall of Fame. John then graduated from UF's Levin College of Law in 1967 and moved to Washington, D.C., where he was a staff member to Congressman Paul Rogers for several years. After moving to Stuart in 1972, John ran a successful law practice and was very active in the local community for nearly three decades. He served as president of the Martin County Bar Association, president of the Stuart Chamber of Commerce, chairman of the I-95 Missing Link Task Force, and as the director of two different banks. Outside of his professional life, John coached his son's Little League baseball teams for several years, was an active member of St. Luke's and All Saints Episcopal Churches, an avid Florida Gator fan, and enjoyed golf, cars, and yard work. John is survived by his three adult children and five grandchildren. Posted online on June 27, 2026, published in Treasure Coast. Agnes Michael, 88, passed away June 14, 2026. 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Posted online on June 20, 2026, published in Treasure Coast. Andrew Andy Brady. Andrew Andy Brady was one of those rare people who seemed woven into the fabric of Fort Pierce itself. To know Andy was to know a man who never met a stranger. He had a gift for making people feel welcome, whether they were lifelong residents, first-time visitors, veterans arriving at the Navy SEAL Museum, or friends gathering on North Beach to watch the waves roll in. His smile was easy, his stories were endless, and his love for the community he called home was unmistakable. For many years, Andy served as an ambassador for the National Navy UDT SEAL Museum, where he became one of the most familiar and beloved faces associated with the institution. He was passionate about the museum's mission, proud of the men whose stories it preserved, and dedicated to sharing that history with anyone willing to listen. Through his work, he touched countless lives and forged friendships that stretched far beyond Fort Pierce. He was a surfer at heart. He loved the ocean, the rhythm of the waves, and the special community that gathered along North Beach. Some of his happiest moments were spent among friends with sand on his feet, salt in the air, and a board nearby. The North Beach crowd wasn't just a group of friends to Andy, they were family. Andy loved Fort Pierce deeply. He knew its history, celebrated its people, and believed in its future. His place among the city's cherished characters was cemented when he was featured in Legendary Locals, a fitting recognition for someone who had become a legend in his own right. He leaves behind his wife, Linda Ergel Brady, sister-in-law, Kathy Ergel Pyle, niece,